0: writer Bill McKibben.
1: There's a basic human need to be heard, to be listened to. Now we live in a world where that can start to happen for almost everyone.
0: PRX Remix, keeping us human.
2: A big moth there. Look by the lamppost over there.
3: It's September 11th of this year in downtown Manhattan. A small group has gathered on the roof of a parking garage tonight near where the World Trade Center towers once stood. Cosmo Wilson is among them.
4: I am a lighting designer and lighting director. I work for bands like AC/DC, Aerosmith, Judas Priest. I'm currently on break. And whenever I'm not on tour, I come down here and thankfully work on the team.
3: That team, Michael Ahern Production Services, is the one that produces the Tribute in Light commemoration every year on September 11th. Two powerful beams of light are now emanating skywards from this very rooftop, like luminescent ghosts of the fallen Twin Towers.
4: They go about 4 or 5 miles into the sky. And when people ask me, they say, how high do they go? I say, all the way to heaven. We look at it as the souls of the people who died here. The memorial is for the dead, but the lights we continue to do for the living.
5: I see a light coming up from the ground, heading up into infinity.
3: Actor Lily Taylor, that's right, that Lily Taylor, is on the roof tonight as well as one of many volunteers present. She cranes her neck upwards and focuses her eyes high up in the beams.
5: And I see what looks like dust particles floating around. They're going all the way up to the top of where the light disappears into the sky. And upon closer inspection, I realize it's not dust. They're living things, insects and birds.
3: Lily and the other volunteers are lying on yoga mats, sitting in beach chairs, all gazing upwards, scanning those powerful beams of light for birds that have lost their way. These beams, designed to make us humans remember lives lost on 9/11, also attract the attention of birds, bugs, and other nighttime flyers. And for these skybound beings, the light can be quite dangerous.
6: There are actually hundreds of birds circling in the tribute lights, and it's just a privilege to be on the roof to be able to experience this really quiet but powerful night.
2: It's kind of neat to have this slice of the night sky visible, and normally you don't get to witness that because it's not something that's visible. It's dark.
7: Being here and helping out, volunteering, you feel like you're actually doing something to help the birds as opposed to just watch them.
3: It's the birds in particular that are a source of real worry tonight, says Dustin Partridge, the director of conservation and science at the New York City Bird Alliance, a group that protects birds and biodiversity across the city.
8: Tonight, we're predicting an extremely large migration. We're expecting up to 400,000 birds to pass over Manhattan tonight, so it's going to be a big night. We haven't had a migration like that on 9/11 in years.
3: I call up Dustin during a period of relative calm.
2: Will you tell me what you're doing at the 9/11 memorial tonight? What are your responsibilities?
8: We're here starting at sunset, and every 20 minutes from sunset until sunrise, we are doing a count of both the north and the south beams. What we're counting is the number of birds that are stuck in the beams, both circling around the light and kind of passing through it back and forth.
3: Throughout the year, millions of birds can be found within New York City and passing by overhead, especially in the fall.
8: Like a blanket almost, just this like mass movement of these animals that are traveling thousands of miles or passing right over New York City.
3: One reason is the city sits along the Atlantic Flyway, a major corridor of bird migration.
8: It's this historic flyway that for millennia birds have migrated along as they're going between points south in the winter and to points north all the way up to the Arctic Circle.
3: But this journey has become increasingly perilous. Understanding the dangers these birds face and the broader ecosystem flapping and fluttering in the skies above, that's all part of a relatively new field of study called aeroecology.
8: We're just beginning to understand the extent of what's happening overhead as we sleep. This thing that's literally right over us. You look up at the night sky and you see the stars and the moon, but there's this entire community of wildlife that's moving overhead that we have very little understanding of. And these birds that we're seeing tonight are just part of that.
3: From Smithsonian Magazine and PRX Productions, this is There's More to That, the show where we gaze towards the heavens to catch a glimpse of the teeming world above. I'm Ari Daniel. In this episode, the people behind the field of aeroecology and what they're learning. Keep listening.

0: As we're actually chatting, I'm looking up right now, and I'm going to have to keep doing that. If I see that things are getting a little bit too busy, we might have to cut off and pick up a little later, if that's okay.
1: No problem at all. Dustin, why is it that the Tribute in Light presents such a challenge for birds?
0: So, a little over 100 years ago, we invented light, and suddenly that light was disrupting the otherwise dark night sky. So birds have learned to migrate with the moon and the stars and Earth's magnetic fields, and then suddenly this powerful stimulus shows up in the middle of the night, and it essentially overrides their ability to migrate. We don't quite understand why, but it is incredibly attractive and disorienting to birds. So birds that are flying these huge distances see this light and get pulled towards it. And that's a problem in all cities and all brightly lit areas, but tonight, the event is literally shining a spotlight on the power of artificial light at night on birds. Tonight, we're early on in fall migration when a lot of birds move through New York City as they're headed south. And they are seeing this stimulus, these beams of light that are shooting into the sky, and it's interrupting their migration. They're getting trapped in the beams and circling.
1: In a study conducted during the Tribute in Light a few years ago using weather radar to count birds, Dustin says the number of birds overhead went from 500-some before the beams were switched on to almost 16,000 afterwards.
0: Light is incredibly powerful, and we constantly underestimate it across the world.
1: Can you just list off a couple of the species that might be affected by the lights tonight?
0: There are loads of warblers and sparrows and shorebirds that are moving through right now. Some of the most common birds that we're seeing and hearing tonight are common yellowthroats, which are a beautiful little warbler with a bright yellow chest, and the males have this kind of like black mask that they wear. Also a lot of American redstarts, which are another type of warbler and actually one of my favorite birds. In the spring, they can look like they've literally been just spray painted with orange and yellow there. It's incredible. We're seeing a lot of those. A few of the people that are up here with scopes and cameras saw some yellow-bellied cuckoos. There were some unidentified shorebirds that flew through. So any number of species could be up here right now.
1: If that mass of birds gets too low and they risk colliding with nearby buildings, or if the number of birds ensnared by the light comes to exceed about 1,000, Dustin will ask the production company to shut the lights of the memorial down for 15 or 20 minutes. It's a decision he takes very seriously, given the emotional stakes of the evening.
0: This is a powerful event for the city of New York, letting the people that are nearby that are quite literally crying, having a moment thinking about a loved one, and keeping it safe. There are hundreds of thousands or more people looking at these lights and having a moment of reflection, and that is constantly on my mind. At the same time, as a conservation biologist, seeing birds stuck pushes against everything in my nature. This event would be very different if there were birds falling out of the sky in exhaustion. You know, if we weren't here, that is what would be happening.
1: How does what's happening tonight, Dustin, connect with the New York City Bird Alliance's priorities?
0: This work that we're doing tonight is very much focused on protecting the biodiversity that's migrating through the city, these migratory birds. This is a one-night event, but much of our work is focused on reducing collisions. Bird building collisions are one of the major killers of birds across North America. Our research with partners shows that over 1 billion birds a year are dying in building collisions. It's incredible numbers. In New York City, we have a lot of collisions, partially because of artificial light at night and our location along the flyway. So we spend much of our year working to reduce collisions with buildings, and that's through both making glass visible to birds and then also working to get lights out at night. And this fits squarely within that. While this is a one-night, very powerful event, we're doing this work every day to make the city safer for birds. If I sound strange, it's because almost the entire interview I've been looking up, and my neck's going to be sore tomorrow, because I'm going to keep doing this.
1: In fact, somewhere early in the night, around 9 p.m., Dustin starts to get pretty concerned.
0: This is, I think, about to get bad. You can see that just there's so much more activity up there now. There are dozens of birds stuck relatively low already. It seems like the numbers are just increasing rapidly.
1: It grows from 400 birds to 600 to 800 within just a few minutes. Pretty soon, there's nearly 1,000 birds knocked off course by the bright lights getting lower and lower in the sky. So Dustin makes the call.
0: They're start shutting them down now. We're going to shut the lights out for 15 minutes, and that'll hopefully give all these birds enough chance to kind of snap out of it and clear. Reminder, everything that you saw earlier was an insect. Now almost everything you're seeing up there is birds. See how the lights are going off?
1: The lights are shut off, darkness descends, and the birds begin to clear out almost immediately.
0: They're already kind of disappearing from the beams as the light stimulus is reducing. This is exactly why it's important that cities turn lights out during migration. Look, we can see the stars. We're looking up all night. We haven't seen them yet.
1: When you consider the whole sky, the stars and planets, the light from our homes and buildings, our reflective windows, plus the trees, plants, and hills that stretch up into the air, and the composition of the air itself, with its different currents, pollutants, pollens, and temperatures, you can start to grasp the complex environment that birds and bugs inhabit. This new field of study, aeroecology, as in the ecology of the air, is attempting to build a more comprehensive portrait of the places where flying beings spend their lives.
2: People who study birds, insects, and other flying animals, bats, have always studied where they mate, where they feed. But the study of the atmosphere, which connects everything, has really not been formalized in terms of the sky as an ecosystem.
1: This is Jim Robbins. He recently wrote about Dustin Partridge and this developing area of study for Smithsonian Magazine.
2: About 15 years ago, a couple of papers came out, and it became known as aeroecology. And now it's a full-blown field, not only, but largely because of the fatalities that are happening to birds from things like the 9/11 tribute and light.
1: You mentioned that this has been a kind of understudied and unstudied field. Why has it been so challenging to understand or to point our brains at historically?
2: Well, I think because it's hard to see things going on in the sky. You know, we're at the bottom of the ocean and everything's going on above us.
1: We're bottom feeders.
2: Yeah, more or less. And trying to figure out this kind of mystery is really important before something happens that becomes irreplaceable. You know, the species of bird disappears, or species of insect that's critical to birds, or a species of bat that's critical to pollination. These are the things that they're looking at and trying to understand. So there's a lot going on.
1: And those are just the organisms we can see. Joining these species in the air above are all kinds of bacteria, viruses, and even small particles that add complexity to the aerial biome.
2: Another aspect of aeroecology is dust. Dust is a huge part of the global ecosystem.
1: Really? As like a substrate that creatures live on?
2: Partly creatures travel with dust, but dust itself is life-giving in some cases. One of my favorite examples is that dust from the Gobi travels across the Pacific Ocean and carries with it phosphorus and other important nutrients. And half of the nutrients that the sequoia trees in California get is from the dust that comes from the Gobi and travels to California. This is going on all over the planet. This is just one example, but again, part of the aeroecology that we're talking about.
1: What are some of the more surprising revelations in the field of aeroecology?
2: Well, the insect stuff. I mean, one of the researchers I talked to said a lot of these insects will go up 2-3 kilometers into the sky and catch high altitude winds that are taking them hundreds of miles away from where they are to another ecosystem. And they have no idea how they know where they're going and how they get back or if they come back. There is a species of a moth called the army cutworm moth, also known as a Miller moth, that lives on plants in the Midwest and then migrates to the top of the Rocky Mountains in Wyoming and Montana.
1: Amazing.
2: So over 1,000 miles, it migrates to these alpine regions. And there are so many of them that they become food for grizzly bears. And the grizzly bears go up there in the summer and they turn over rocks and they eat these moths that are really high in lipids, fats. They're so high in lipids that they call them bear butter. And they're really critical as energetic resources for the bear. One of the ways they study this now is with radar. Radar didn't exist, 40 or 50 years ago, the way it does now. They say you can identify a bee at 30 miles with the radar we use now. And so radar has really brought aeroecology into the modern world.
1: And so basically the radar technology has gotten better, which allows us to discern birds and insects at pretty far distances.
2: That's right. In fact, there is something called Birdcast, which is a website, and they forecast what birds are going to be migrating over certain parts of the country on certain days. And you can go there and you can type in your zip code or your county, and it will tell you what birds are going to be migrating overhead that night. I think it's something like 80% of the birds migrate at night. And so how do you study birds that migrate at night? It's very hard with binoculars. And so they use radar.
1: Are there other technologies that have helped open up the skies to our understanding?
2: Also widely used in this kind of study is mark and recapture. Mark a bird in one place and then put a tracking device on it and follow it as it flies to another place. The bird that flies the longest migration in the world, it's called the bar-tailed godwit, flies from southern Alaska to New Zealand nonstop in a 7,000 miles. But somehow these birds fly for 8 or 9 days or longer, and it's powered flight, meaning it flaps the whole time while it's flying. So these birds fill up on marine organisms, grubs and marine worms and so on in Alaska, and they double their weight from 1 pound to 2, and then they fly to New Zealand. And no one knew this until they started tagging them. The monitoring devices have gotten so sophisticated that they can tell what these birds are doing when they're flying, how fast they're flapping, their energetic usage, and it's kind of mind-boggling. I mean, when you start looking at birds, you realize we know very little about birds, how they do what they do. One researcher put it into perspective for me when he said, a bird can go from 40 miles an hour to zero in a second and land on a branch that's moving in the wind. He says, we can't come close to that. And I think that's true. And I think we should have appreciation for that evolution that has millions of years that have created these very sophisticated flying, hunting, eating machines.
1: Jim explains that the field of aeroecology is helping humans adapt the natural skills of birds into our own technologies. He mentions one compelling research study being conducted at the University of Montana Flight Lab, for example.
2: One of the things I looked at for the story in Smithsonian was something called perturbations. Perturbations are wind.
1: When a bird's flying, it can be buffeted by winds that are 10, 20, even 30 miles per hour.
2: And sometimes they stop and they'll rest, but sometimes they'll fly right through it. And these birds are able to get blown off course a little bit and then immediately recover. And so one of the studies they're doing is how do they recover instantly to keep flying? If you put a drone up on a windy day, it can get blown off course and crash right away. It can't stand the winds. But these birds have evolved to be able to get blown off course by these perturbations and immediately recover and keep flying. So, well, how do they do it? So they put birds in wind tunnels there and take video of them as they put a magnet on the bird. And when the bird's flying, they activate the magnet and it pulls them off a little bit. And then they're studying in slow motion how they recover from these perturbations that they are creating artificially in the wind tunnel to see what muscles are being used, how their wings are being used, and so on. So that's another aspect of aeroecology, is studying bird physiology. But I think one of the most interesting research that's being done as a piece of aeroecology, and goes back to the tribute in light, is that they, current thinking about how birds migrate is that they migrate long distances by being able to see magnetic lines on the planet. And there is speculation, but informed speculation by researchers, that this is done through a quantum entanglement.
1: Yeah.
2: The bird's eye has a chemical in there called cryptochrome. And they think that the bird is able, through some sort of, Einstein called it spooky action at a distance. Quantum phenomena are just weird, you know. But this is speculation that these birds have this ability to see lines on the surface of the Earth, a hundredth of the power, they say, of a refrigerator magnet, but somehow the birds can see them, and this guides them through their journey. Probably the most salient belief right now is that when these birds get near the lights, the tribute in light, somehow their guidance system is being hijacked by these powerful lights that are throwing them off. And instead of migrating, their eyes and their guidance system is being thrown off by the electromagnetic output of these lights and throwing off the cryptochrome in their guidance system.
1: Light pollution is only one of several human-built challenges for birds, insects, and other organisms that use the air for transit.
2: Also part of that is the impact on wind energy on some birds and bats, especially golden eagles. And it turns out that when you build wind turbines in the best place for wind turbines, where there's the most wind and certain kinds of wind, it's also the best place for golden eagles, because they use that same wind. They're after the same resource as the wind turbines. And so there is this built-in conflict. Everything in the sky uses the wind. Using wind for hunting is especially important because animals have so much energy. And if they expend too much energy to hunt, then they can run a deficit in terms of their consumption of energy, and it could cause mortalities, because if they're exhausted and they can't hunt because they don't have the wind to help them, they can crash and burn or cause nutritional deficits. So they rely a lot. They've learned how to use these energy systems, the wind and the skies, to lessen their energy consumption when they're hunting. And bats use that as well. Bats migrate much closer to the ground than birds do. And in some ways, they're more at risk from some energy installations. I went to Wyoming for the story, little town called Rolling Hills near Casper. And there are hundreds of wind turbines that have been put there. And they realized this problem was going on, right? They're killing eagles, they're killing bats, and they're killing other birds. And so they started a study that I went there to see, where they're using trained dogs to come in and to look for carcasses that are on the ground near these wind turbines to see what kind of mortality they're causing. And what they found sometimes is a bat a day that will turn up in this random search of these sites.
1: What solutions are there to counteract these threats?
2: That's what this fellow was doing from Bozeman. When I was with him there in Wyoming near Rolling Hills, we were at one of the wind turbine facilities, and he was studying the blades to see if painting a blade black is enough to appreciably reduce mortalities. There was a study in Norway that found that this work reduced the mortality by about 70%. And so they're studying this in a number of places, what this might do to mortality. The other solution is something called Adenoflight, which is a camera that monitors incoming flight and uses artificial intelligence to identify the bird. And then if the bird is at the right altitude coming toward the blade and a species that of concern, that they'll shut the blade down automatically. And it's promising, works. The problem is that in places where there's a lot of birds, they might have to shut down so often that it will make wind installations unprofitable in those places.
1: Aeroecologists are also turning their attention to climate change and how shifting air currents caused by a warming globe affect the air currents that birds, bats, and bugs need for their survival.
2: We know that it's increasing turbulence in airplanes. Well, what is it doing to birds? What does it mean for their perturbations and how they recover? Are they having more trouble recovering because there's more turbulence? So it's one of the things they're looking at in all this.
1: Jim, what's next for the field?
2: Much of the work being done on aeroecology is not pure research. It's really about conservation because the conservation needs are so critical. Do we create reserves in the sky? Do we want to have aero-protected areas?
1: I love that.
2: Where birds and bats and what have you have a safe place to hunt and to mate and do the things they do in the sky. So that's one of the things that are being studied. I think that is where a lot of the work will go. And a lot of work that will be looking at nighttime migration because so little is known about that. And it's because it happens at night.
1: Back on that rooftop in Lower Manhattan, Dustin Partridge says that after shutting off the bright beams of the Tribute in Light commemoration at 9:30 p.m., the conditions improved for the birds. The winds picked up. So even though birds would get trapped temporarily by the lights, they were quickly pushed back on course by the breeze.
0: So it is almost midnight right now, and I'm very happy to report that we are still seeing relatively few birds. There are certainly birds stuck up high. You can see them kind of really like mid-beam over the buildings. There's still a number of them up there, but it doesn't seem like they're being stuck for too long. Unless something changes it in the next few minutes, I don't think we're turning up the beams for the next half hour, which is wonderful. So I'm happy right now. For artificial light at night, one of the best things to do is get rid of it. We overlight everything. And what you can see here, when we turn these lights out, it works very quickly. These birds disappear. Lights out works very well. We know that through events like this, also through documented case studies with individual buildings. When you turn lights out, you have fewer collisions. So if you can get lights out legislation in place, like what we're pushing for in New York City, with lights to go out in unoccupied office buildings, for example, between, say, 11 p.m. and 6 a.m., when nobody's there anyway, that can be very powerful. That will help reduce the ambient glow. It'll help reduce collisions at night. Kind of the other side of this is glass. And in a time when there are so many scary environmental problems that seem so huge to tackle, I actually am very encouraged because fixing glass is very easy.
1: When we make glass visible to birds, bird collisions decrease dramatically by as much as 95%.
0: So you put a pattern on glass. It can be something in the visible spectrum that humans can see, or it can be ultraviolet that most birds can see. And by doing that pattern and breaking up the reflection on the outside, lets birds know that there is an invisible barrier present. And it stops those birds from colliding full speed. And that simple solution of making glass visible to birds can save over a billion birds a year in the U.S. alone.
1: Dustin told me later that they fortunately didn't have to shut the beams off for the remainder of the evening.
0: There were redstarts in there. There were some cuckoos. There were all sorts of warblers.
1: He's amazed by what's soaring above us, not just on 9/11, but all the time. It's a part of the world that he says we all have access to.
0: There is so much happening at night just overhead. And there are ways to explore that. Go outside and listen. And maybe you'll hear an owl. Maybe you'll hear a night flight call. You'll certainly hear insects singing. Go out on a bat walk. You could go outside and just kind of watch the moon. That's one of the ways out early on we used to have an understanding of bird migration is just watching how many birds pass in front of the moon. And that's something everybody could do. And then, of course, go outside and look at the birds in your nearest green space. And you'll see that many times, especially during migration, the birds that are there one morning change entirely by the next day. And that's a reflection of this massive migration that's happening overhead. It helps to show, really, as we're sleeping, that this whole world is happening above us.
1: Thank you so much, Dustin. I really appreciate you taking the time to talk to me on such a busy night for you.
0: Yeah. All right. Thanks so much.

0: 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You should know this is Jess's last episode as our producer. We're going to miss you, Jess, and we wish you the best in your next adventure. Special thanks this week to our sound engineer, Sandra Lopez-Monsalve, who got all the great New York City tape you heard in this episode. The executive producer of PRX Productions is Jocelyn Gonzalez. Our episode artwork is by Emily Lankowitz, fact-checking by Stephanie Abramson. Our music is from APM Music. I'm Ari Daniel. Thanks for listening. Dustin, did your last name influence your career trajectory?
1: My last name has certainly helped me. I've had several people say that they only return my call because they couldn't believe that a guy named Partridge was calling about doing research on birds on a roof in New York City. So I'll take it. It works.
2: I am 50 feet underwater. Alone, a quarter mile offshore from the Kohala coast of Hawaii Island. The fish on my stringer are bleeding into the current. I can see the faint copper trace dissolve into blue. Something in the water around me is reading the signal. Then the shadow comes. 15 feet of tiger shark, striped and deliberate, materializing from the haze the way large things do underwater. Not approaching so much as arriving. She circles once. Her eyes find mine. She stops. I do not turn away. I hold position, eye to eye, and I wait. People who haven't spent years in the ocean read this as confrontation, a near-death experience to recount at dinner parties. But I see a shark almost every dive. The shark is not a metaphor. She is a Tuesday. Hanging there in the blue while she decides what I am, I think about my father. Dr. Moges Bizuna, born in Harar, Ethiopia, in 1944, the son of a wealthy man who refused to acknowledge him, raised in a shack by his mother. At 10 years old, he left home and traveled 50 miles to find a school, because the town he came from had no school past the third grade, and he had already decided that the ceiling above him was not his ceiling. He's 81 years old now. He's losing his vision. The man who chased light across continents can no longer read his phone. There's a story my father told at every party, every family gathering, every holiday table throughout my childhood in Indianapolis. He told it the way people tell stories that contain them. Not to inform, but to return. He was 10 years old, sharing a single rented room with four other boys at the school 50 miles from home. They paid $2 a month, pennies, for injera and sherbet twice a day and a place to sleep. When winter came and the days grew shorter, they were offered candles for 25 cents each. One boy refused to pay his share. The other four children, including my father, each paid extra and bought the candles themselves. They were 10 years old. They had already learned that the agreement, everyone contributes, everyone benefits, was the only structure that worked. You did not wait for perfect conditions. You filled the gap and moved forward. But the boy who refused to pay used the light the most. He sat closest to the candle. He read the longest. He seemed to believe he was clever. So they took their blankets and built a wall around him. If he would not pay for the light, he would not receive it. But the enclosure had a flaw. They couldn't seal the ceiling. Light leaked through the top and pooled inside his fort. While they shivered in open air, He was warm and illuminated, and because he was 10 years old and hadn't yet learned the cost of certain kinds of cleverness, he began to read aloud, just to let them know. So they sat in the dark, together, and refused to buy light at all. The boy had fashioned his own candle from fat and cloth. The smell spread through the neighborhood until neighbors arrived with sticks and taught him a lesson that reason could not. After that, he paid his share. They lit the candle. They all had light. My father told this story laughing, not as a lesson. He never said, "And so you see, the moral is," he told it as a memory that delighted him, that contained something true about how the world works. He laughed at the rancid candle. He laughed at the neighbors. He laughed at the image of 5-10-year-old boys negotiating the economics of shared light. I retold it at his 70th birthday party in Indianapolis. He had forgotten the story entirely. He listened to me tell it and laughed with his whole body, as if though hearing it for the first time. By then, it had already passed from him to me so completely that he no longer needed to carry it. My parents fled Ethiopia in 1978. The Derg, the military junta, had marked my father for arrest. He had one night. He left immediately, going into hiding in the countryside. My mother stayed behind with their toddler, Umsalu, hoping the danger would pass. It didn't. By April of that year, staying meant dying. They walked to Sudan, on foot. They reached a camp, and it was there, in the space between one life and the next, that I was conceived. Not planned, not an accident, but the natural consequence of two people who had survived something together and were still choosing to believe in the future. They did not know if they would make it to Frankfurt. They conceived me anyway. They moved forward anyway. They released the outcome anyway.

They reach Frankfurt, where I would be born a few months later. My father's brother, Alemayo, was painting a hunger cloth for a German church. That commission financed my parents' flight from Sudan. In 1981, after my first birthday, the White Harvest Church in Indianapolis sponsored our immigration to the United States. My brother rejoined us a year later, after 4 years of separation, held whole by his grandmother, while my parents rebuilt a life on the other side of the world.

0: My father completed his PhD. He taught anatomy and physiology for 30 years. The architecture of the human body, how systems connect, how structure supports function, how every visible action depends on invisible preparation. He was teaching the same thing in the classroom he had learned in horror. He just had a different language for it by then. Last week, my children's mother called and asked me to take the kids. My daughter, Mary Coco, 12. My son, Mogus Mackay, 10, named for his grandfather. Later that night, she sent me a message. Thank the kids. I didn't know what she meant. I asked them about it in the morning. Mary has been making sea creatures from beads and elastic cord, squids, octopuses, starfish, and selling them to her classmates. Mogus learned to make them too and sells the same item for $20 that his sister sells for 10. He has always understood leverage. When they arrived at their mother's house and found her upset, they didn't ask for an explanation. They came up with a plan. Mary gave Mogus $50, money they had made themselves at school with their hands, and sent him out into the rain to find something to ease her mother's pain. He walked to four stores. He selected a necklace, her favorite lemonade, and a small jade cat, because their mother loves cats. Mary stayed home and watched her baby half-sibling until the boyfriend came back from work. They left the gifts and a note on the bed and said nothing about it afterward. I did not teach them to do this. I recognized it. I have seen it before, in a cold room in horror, in a refugee camp in Sudan, in a retirement community in Charlotte where my father can no longer see his grandchildren's faces. My father traveled 50 miles. I descend 50 feet. My children spent $50, not because they were told, but because darkness asked and they answered with what light they had. My father's losing his vision. A window once open is now closing. I cannot fix this. What I can do is keep diving, keep teaching, keep raising Mogus and Mary Coco in the light of what was passed to me. Now it passes forward again, in small, unremarkable acts. A necklace, a lemonade, a jade cat left silently on a bed.
1: In high school, I would hear, reports on NPR from, it was Ann Cooper at the time, it was the Moscow correspondent, and just sort of lying in my room and listening to this and imagining myself in the Soviet Union.
2: Radiotopia's Julia Barton.
1: And my dad would go, why are you just lying there? Don't you have homework to do? And I'm like, I'm listening to the radio. And it's like this thing where you could be doing something but doing nothing, at the same time. Your eyes are looking at something, but they're seeing internally, too. They're seeing the story.
2: This is PRX Remix. Never-ending stories for the days you want to lie on the floor of your room and see something else.

0: Little G Weevil has a signature hat. It's an ivy cap, one of those vintage flat hats that Samuel L. Jackson likes to wear. And he's got the word Sunnyland tattooed on his right forearm. It's a reference to Sunnyland Slim, a blues pianist from the Mississippi Delta who was big in Chicago in the 1940s and 50s.
1: Well, tell me, baby, which way should I go? Which way should I go? You keep me out though.
0: But Sunnyland is also the middle name Little G gave his first son. He gave his second son the middle names John Lee.
2: So I was 16 years old when I heard this gentleman, John Lee Hooker. He was the first bluesman I heard, and that kind of changed my whole life, obviously, because I just wanted to be a bluesman. From that on, I knew what I was meant to do.
0: The blues have been his life for the last 20 years. My name is Tanner Latham, and this is Authentic South. It's a storytelling podcast where I explore Southern culture through food, music, art, the land, and quirky characters of big personalities. When I first heard Little G Weevil sing the blues, I thought his voice was very Louisiana, like it was filtered through the bayou.
1: Well, you know, woke up this morning, Jesus on my mind, Jesus on my mind, Jesus on my mind.
0: But he's not from the bayou at all. He's from Budapest. Little G's real name is Gábor Szücs. He grew up in Hungary. Now he lives in Kennesaw, Georgia, a little town engulfed by the sprawl of Metro Atlanta.
1: Down, down, down, down, down, down.
0: If your dream is to be a big-time actor, you know you've got to suck it up and go to L.A., go to New York, and just start auditioning. If your dream is to be a blues man, you go to Memphis. You go to Beale Street. So Little G was in Hungary, playing the blues with some bands over there, and he decided he was ready to go try to make it happen in Memphis. He got a foreign work placement agency to find him a job in the States. It was at a hotel in Birmingham, and when he got there, he started washing dishes for them. 8 months later, Little G finally took his first trip to Memphis. He was competing in the International Blues Challenge. Now, this is a competition of over 200 different acts from all over the world. And he was immediately smitten by the city.
2: And I was like, man, there is no way. It was something else to me. There was a comeback, and from that on, I could not think about nothing else. And I went back, you know, work, stuff like that. I didn't care about nothing that on. I just wanted to make a move to Memphis. So
0: several months later, he did. He bought a van and he drove there. No job, very little money. He was just going to try to make it work. When he arrived, he parked his van on the banks of the Mississippi River.
2: That's why I slept in my van for 3 days and washed off, seriously, washed off in the river and stuff like that. I didn't know nobody. And I'm European, I don't know the system, what I could do, you know, like, you know, so that's...
3: I mean, it's like, you're living the life of a blues song.
2: Dude.
3: If you're washing your clothes in the Mississippi River...
2: And you know, man, I'm telling you, that's so true. So freaking true.
0: He finally landed a job, again, washing dishes, at a club called the Blue City Cafe on Beale Street. It was hard, 11-hour shifts, but he was there, right in the middle of the blues. And during every one of his smoke breaks, he'd walk out and watch the musicians performing on stage. One night, this guy named Earl the Pearl was playing and saw Little G standing there.
2: Every time they would play, you know, I would sneak in. I love the guy. And so he was like, man, you like the blues? So you're like, yeah, I do. Cool, man, you play something? I play something, yeah. He was kind enough to, like, I had my apron on, and I go on stage. He had his guitar player, so he would send his guitar player off, and I take his guitar player's instrument and just play a song with my apron on, and the crowd is loving it, you know. He's like, okay, man, let's do one more.
0: The manager ended up giving him a regular gig, and that's how Little G started playing on Beale Street.
2: Mm-hmm.
0: He enjoyed lots of success. He was in a band, playing multiple gigs a week. Then, life happened. The drummer in the band had a heart attack during a show and died on stage. The band dissolved. Work dried up. Little G returned to Hungary and recorded an album. He later came back to the U.S. to tour, met his future wife, and they eventually moved to Kennesaw because her family was there.
1: Going down on the river, snake up Memphis Queen.
0: These days, Little G is still playing the blues full-time. In 2012, his album, The Teaser, was named one of the top 10 albums of the year by Mojo Magazine. He has a steady rotation of gigs in the Atlanta area, dive bars and restaurants, and the occasional full-fledged blues club or juke joint. Sometimes he travels to play. But he really misses Memphis.
3: You're in another foreign land here, as far as the blues is concerned. How does that work?
2: It's hard, man, because now I have a family. So, and my wife knows very well how much I miss Memphis. Miss Memphis musically, but I would not raise my child in Memphis. You know? So it's kind of, you're torn between the music and your family. So you have to sacrifice. Pretty much that's it.
0: Remember the International Blues Challenge in Memphis? That's when Little G first stepped foot on Beale Street. Well, this past February, he returned for the competition. And this time, he was crowned the champion. He won the whole thing.
2: It's not bad for a Hungarian, you know?
1: I don't care to stay out all night long.
0: Competition. And this time, he was crowned the champion. He won the whole thing.
2: It's not bad for a Hungarian, you know?

or by going to littlegweevil.net. He's releasing his next album in July. It's a collection of acoustic songs that's titled Moving. Also, I shot a video of Little G performing his song, Which Way Shall I Go? So be sure and check it out, along with other episodes and photographs on AuthenticSouth.com.

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3: There's a horse on a rope, pulling against the tall dry grass in the wind. Just across the lot, boat masts bob and palms bend, frowning over the warm waters of the South Pacific. Nandi, Fiji, and the sidewalk is empty by the road. The taxis and buses carry big logos on their metal hulls. When the sidewalk fades into dirt, then ditch, I step down and across, and a cricket leaps from a pile of coins. Ching, click, click, click. 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For sale, for rent, for rent, Ocean Breeze Apartments, Palm View Terrace, Coca-Cola Yoga Investment. And when the ocean comes back into view, there's a tent revival in the goat pasture. I am full after eating a big plate of biryani in town. And the air is hot and heavy and dense from a burn pile under the airport. It's midday and I stand near a billboard for an island timeshare. Beneath it, there's a cow tied to its big metal post, eating all the grass beneath it in a 10-meter radius. And the cars zoom by toward the beach. 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

0: Here at NYBG, we're old friends with fungi, the not-quite-plant, not-quite-animal life forms that keep our planet's biological processes churning. And whether you realize it or not, you are too. We rely on fungi in the soil to support the growth of Earth's plants and to keep the natural world cycle of life and death on schedule. In many ways, our planet runs on mushrooms, and we're only just beginning to tap their true potential. Welcome to Plant People. I'm Jennifer Bernstein, CEO and the William C. Steer Senior President at the New York Botanical Garden. On this week's episode, we welcome food and nature writer Eugenia Bone as we dig into the real magic of mushrooms and their benefits to human health. We'll touch on everything from turkey tail supplements to psilocybin therapy. After centuries of use by cultures around the world, the scientific community is learning more and more about mushrooms as a source of well-being for all. Eugenia, welcome to Plant People.
1: Thank you for having me.
0: I'm thrilled you're here. And of course, you're no stranger to NYBG.
1: No, I know. I love my relationship with this wonderful botanical garden.
0: Thank you. And we're so glad to have you as part of our community. I know our community loves taking your courses and learning from you. So it's a real pleasure to have you on Plant People. And by Plant People, I also mean, of course, mushroom people.
1: Thank you very much. We love
0: fungi at NYBG. And you are a real mycophiliac, if I can use that term.
1: Please do.
0: Tell us, what first sparked your interest in fungi?
1: I came to mushrooms through my interest in foraging in the culinary world. For years, I wrote for the food magazines, when there used to be food magazines. And my beat was primarily foraging and wild foods. But over time, I got less interested in pursuing critters that flee and more into critters that hid. Though that was the window that opened me up to mycology. In order to find wild mushrooms, I had to learn a little bit about why they grew where. And inevitably, that dropped me down the wormhole of mycology.
0: Yeah, it's a fascinating world. For listeners who may not know, fungi occupy a unique space in the natural world as neither plant nor animal. Can you explain why that is and how our understanding of mushrooms has evolved, both culturally and scientifically?
1: I guess the two are connected because for a long time, mushrooms were considered plants, just weird plants. And they were studied in botanical departments at universities. But then with evolutionary biology and DNA and all that interesting stuff, scientists began to understand that fungi occupied a kingdom all their own. Not only that, but even though they've been associated with plants, and they are deeply associated from an evolutionary standpoint, they're very connected, fungi are actually closer on the tree of life to animals than they are to plants.
0: Yeah. Isn't that fascinating?
1: Yeah. Surprising.
0: Yeah.
1: Until you start looking at some basic things, like the way fungi eat is more like the way we do. They get their carbon from outside their bodies versus plants that make their own sugars. So we share many qualities with fungi. That's just one.
0: Yeah. The assumptions we made about them early on obscured learning more about their true nature. And we seem to be in a period of time when the interest in their nature is really growing. You've written about the psychoactive effects of mushrooms, and we're also, I think, increasingly aware of the therapeutic benefits as well. Lesser discussed, maybe, are the nutritional and general health benefits of mushrooms. I'm particularly interested, for example, in the turkey tail mushroom. Can you tell us more about the turkey tail? What makes turkey tail mushrooms special?
1: Medicinal mushrooms, they fall into two main categories in terms of their application for health. One is as antigens. They potentially prime the immune system, which in essence provoking an immune response. Someone is prepared to fight off, say, another pathogen that might be coming their way. And also as antioxidants, where they help cells stay healthy. When cells get attacked by something, there's properties in some mushrooms that address that. There's a lot of things in nature that we consume that are antioxidants. Blueberries are too.
0: Mm-hmm.
1: It's just mushrooms like turkey tail and others are very trendy right now, whether they are more effective than other antioxidants and antigens in nature is to be determined.
0: What do you think has made mushrooms in general, and maybe the turkey tail in particular, maybe not, trendy right now? What is catching at people's interest, do you think?
1: I don't know, but my guess is that folks don't know very much about fungi. So when they start learning and realizing how pervasive the organisms are in nature and how different they are from any other organisms that we encounter, plants or animals, they have this great mysterious potential. It's really the imagination, I think, our imagination that we apply to this new kingdom of life, new to a lot of people, for sure, that allows for expectations and hopefulness and maybe applying more possibility to the organism than the organism will maybe actually deliver
0: right
1: once the science is complete.
0: Right. I'm sure that there are many ways in which we will benefit as a species from learning more about mushrooms. It may not be the ways that we imagine right now. It kind of reminds me of when we first started using microscopes and it was like, oh, aha, there's a whole world happening that we can't see. And Now I think there's a sort of growing awareness that there's a whole world under the ground that we're not seeing. Right.
1: And it's key to plant health and all kinds of things, environmental issues of all sorts. Like a big piece of our knowledge about our worlds was missing and is missing until you engage with fungi.
0: So to stick with the trendy turkey tail for just a moment, can you maybe describe it for people who haven't seen them or aren't mushroom people yet? Describe the turkey tail in a way that brings it to life for the listener.
1: So turkey tail are polypores and they're saprobes. Polypore is the kind of mushroom that you see growing on trees year after year, same mushroom. Sometimes they just get bigger or the colony becomes more prolific. Unlike mushrooms that appear overnight in a rain and there's a flush and then you don't see anything until next season when they come back, if they come back. So turkey tail are polypores and they're saprobes, which means the way they get their food is by getting nutrients from decaying wood. And they're helping decay that wood too. They are not a culinary mushroom. Like you don't eat a turkey tail. If you ate a turkey tail, which looks like it's like a tiny little turkey tail, literally, but really hard, very hard and crunchy. So you wouldn't eat it, but people make teas with it. And those teas are used for their anti-inflammatory properties in particular, tumor reduction, potentially, a lot of cool things. But we're far from having good solid science on this that says that's reproducible, like it's going to work for both you and me, but it's not going to hurt you. The worst case scenario is it's going to hurt your wallet to be buying this tea. But there's no harm in it in the interim, as science does a better and better job of uncovering these specific qualities that may be of medicinal value.
0: You've touched on the fact that the turkey tail isn't exactly culinary. You've also written extensively about culinary mushrooms. Of course, that's where your career started. How do you think we should think about this line between food and medicine?
1: Ah, that's such a good question, because this is, in a way, the crux of the medicinal mushroom story, in my view. People are buying extracts and powders and things like that, and there's nothing wrong with doing that. But many of these mushrooms you can just eat and enjoy that way and get the benefits. For example, hericium is lion's mane is very trendy right now. People love it because they think it's neurogenative, that it helps build or extend neural cells.
0: So maybe protective for, you know.
1: Exactly. And maybe not only have benefits in terms of degenerative disease, but also just empowering you to be like super smart and stuff like that.
0: Yeah. I remember when I was a kid, my mom always would give me, I grew up in the desert, so this was a big move, but she would give me fish the night before a test because she was told that was brain food. We've always been looking for these ways to be empowered by the food we eat.
1: Yeah. So you can buy hericium drops and other products, and there's people who take microdoses and stuff, which to me is nutty, but whatever, there's no harm in it. But you can also eat the hericium. It's a culinary mushroom. You can get a big dose of it, and it's got all these other benefits. It's got fiber, and it feeds your gut microbes, which do all sorts of positive things for you. the notion that medicinal and culinary are two separate categories, to me, doesn't make that much sense. If you can eat it, it's just like blueberries are antioxidant. What, are you going to take blueberry extract? I don't know, maybe, but are you going to microdose blueberries?
2: Right.
1: What for? Why not just put a whole bunch on your yogurt in the morning?
2: Right.
1: So I feel the same way about mushrooms. If we ate more mushrooms in our diet in general, there would be not only the benefits that the mushrooms provide and on their own sort of particular benefits, but there's a lot of good reasons to fold mushrooms into your diet that affect wellness.
2: Yeah. So maybe let's talk some more about that, because I agree with you. I think there's a whole sort of industry that has emerged around making food medicine when we can just eat things that are good for us without having to buy it separately.
1: Yeah.
2: And I think folding more plants in general and definitely more mushrooms into a balanced diet is a really great way to go about that. So what are some of the reasons that people should consider prioritizing mushrooms in their diet? And maybe what are some of the ways that you like to do that the best?
1: That's a fun question. One of the things that I think might resonate with our listeners today is that mushrooms are low fat. They're also low energy. They don't give you as much energy as a steak, but they are low fat, but they have a high grade protein, not a lot of protein. They're mostly water. That's why they're low fat. They're 90% water, but the protein they have is good quality, which is, according to some studies, why when you eat a plate of mushrooms, you feel satiated, you fill up. And the thinking is maybe that's because of the high quality, not quantity, right? But high quality protein present. They have all 9 amino acids in many cases in all the mushrooms that have been studied that I'm aware of. So in a way, that's like a piece of meat. Only you don't deal with the saturated fats either, because they are very low. They're an unsaturated fat. They're more like eating an avocado than a sausage. You know, you can't substitute mushrooms for proper protein in terms of your daily requirements. Or a woman that weighs, that my size and weighs 130 pounds would have to eat 6 pounds of mushrooms a day to get anywhere near my protein requirement.
2: That's a lot of mushrooms.
1: Yeah. But fold it into your diet. It's low fat. They're a great substitute for meat because they can be cooked in much the same way. One of the qualities that mushrooms share with animals, one of the things that is an indicator of how close we are on the tree of life, is that mushroom cell walls are made of something called chitin. And chitin is a polysaccharide. It's like a type of sugar that exists in the animal world too, in like shrimp shells. So the chitin in the mushrooms is not digestible, even if you cook it. I've argued endlessly with some mycologists about that, but I think basically it gets into your gut and then your gut microbes love it. It hastens the healthiness of your gut microbiome because they love to eat that chitin. And at the end of the day, it helps you poop, which is good too. So chitin is really interesting. Why is it in the mushroom? I got very curious about that. And also how to cook it, because it's really tough stuff. It's the element that allows a mushroom to push through asphalt. It's 90% water, you know, and you'll see them pushing through asphalt on the side of the road. How come they don't just fall apart?
2: Right. Yeah.
1: It's because of the chitin. So the chitin is what allows a mushroom to be cooked much like meat.
2: So there's the mushrooms that I think are widely available in sort of your average supermarket that people have learned to some degree or another how to cook with, like the portobello or maybe the cremini.
1: The cultivated mushrooms you see in the supermarket are, you know, are excellent. The real problem is that if you had a very fresh white button mushroom, it would be a whole different experience.
2: It's true about many of the fresh fruits and vegetables in our food supplies that they've been cultivated to withstand a chain of events, you know, the transport, the 100% shelf life. And as a result, you know, we've prioritized that feature over other things like nutritional density or taste. And that's why I think it's great if you can, you know, source your food from more local places or, you know, ideally grow some of your own food.
1: A lot of people grow shiitake mushrooms. You can grow them in your backyard if you have the logs. And shiitake also, you know, are used medicinally in TCM, so traditional Chinese medicine. In fact, there's an extract of shiitake that is used as a co-therapy for folks that are experiencing chemotherapy. So this notion that mushrooms are going to cure you is maybe overestimating what they can do, but they can help you stay well. That's how the Chinese have traditionally used them in many cases. And that's how people can potentially use them today. If you're experiencing something as traumatic as chemotherapy, the body is exposed to all kinds of pathogens. If your immune system is primed to help you deal with those secondary infections, that's a good thing. And that's the role that mushrooms traditionally have played, do play in some medical institutions, not in this country, but elsewhere in the world. And I think potentially could play in the future here.
2: Yeah. Yeah. So maybe we think about them less as a silver bullet for all that ails us and more as a complement. A program of things that can keep you well.
1: Jennifer, that's really key to what's happening with psychedelic mushrooms. There's so many people who have reached out to me, and I'm sure to other folks that are knowledgeable about psychedelic mushrooms, thinking that if they endure a trip, and they might be scared to try it, but if they do the trip, it'll be like a silver bullet that will resolve their depression.
2: Like a revelation.
1: Depression.
2: Yeah, yeah.
1: Maybe that can happen. Anything can happen, but it's on a spectrum. So it's not a reproducible response. Psilocybin can cure depression.
2: Yeah, particularly done in a kind of lay environment. There's a lot of interesting research that's happening right now, and it may be that the medical establishment is able to distill some of the properties of psilocybin and other fungi in ways that add to our medical arsenal. We've talked about the potential therapeutic, maybe more research needs to be done, certainly the nutritional benefits. These organisms, fungi, also play a big role in ecosystem health.
1: Oh, yeah.
2: So if we go back to the trendy turkey tail, the therapeutic benefits of which may be overwrought, it is a really important decomposer. You mentioned it earlier, but I want to talk about it a little bit more. Can you talk about the role that turkey tail and other wood rotting fungi play in the ecosystems in which they operate?
1: If it weren't for saprobic fungi, that is wood rotters, we'd probably be living under miles of plant debris. Just wouldn't be the same world at all. But from an ecological perspective, they're moving nutrients back into the system. They're connecting the dead with the living, the end of a life with the beginning of new ones. You know, if we're talking about the cycle of life, certainly the cycle of life of a plant, and by extension, soil, the fungi are the connecting points. Mm-hmm. Fungi, they help plants grow multiple ways as endophytic fungi that live between the cells of plants and as mycorrhizal fungi that live on the roots of plants. Then they are pathogens of plants, which is how most of your audience probably knows fungi, because they're the main enemy of most gardeners. So they kill plants and then they rot plants, creating a soil environment that is prime for the plants to get started again. They're the sort of poetry in motion that keeps ecosystems turning over and over again. And that's why it's so heartbreaking when we use agricultural practices that undermine fungal life.
2: Right.
1: So that would be in two ways, from above and below. When we use fungicides that are broad-based, that's like using broad-based antibiotics that kill the bacteria that we need to digest food and also bacteria that might be causing disease. Broad-based anything means the good goes out with the bad, collateral damage. And so when we use broad-based fungicides on fields, we're also killing all of those helpful mycorrhizal and endophytic fungi that are necessary for the plant's robustness. At the same time, when we add nutrients to the soil, like nitrogen, for example, the plant who has to trade sugars with mycorrhizal fungi in the soil in order to get nitrogen and other micronutrients, plant says, forget about it. I don't need it. I'm getting it for free from the farmer. And so the fungi withdraw. So fungi have this incredible other thing nobody ever talks about and nobody really knew about. I got t-shirts older than this knowledge. It's about glomalin. So glomalin is the sheath that surrounds the fungal hyphal threads. And it is a waterproofing and it's sticky. And it's one of the things that helps create little soil particles. It's the glue of soil. And it also is really key for carbon sequestration. When the fungi withdraw, because the plants are saying, I'm not going to give you any sugars because I can get my micronutrients elsewhere, fungi withdraw. But with them goes the ability to create those soil particles that hold soil together, that retains water so you don't have runoff.
2: Yeah, and you go from having soil to having dirt.
1: Yeah.
2: Something alive.
1: Yeah.
2: Something that's dead.
1: And then it creates all kinds of problems downhill because you have nitrogen runoff and overgrowth of algae and all kinds of things that steal oxygen. It's just cascading effects.
2: Right.
1: But look, a lot of people didn't know about how important the role of fungi is in the well-being of plants. Now they know. So there's no excuse.
2: Yeah, I think we are waking up to the degree to which there's systems that are working in tandem that benefit the plants and benefit us. So if someone is curious, if they listen to this conversation and thought, I really do want to learn more, what steps, I think you've mentioned getting involved with your local mycology society. Are there other steps that you would encourage people to take if they're interested in diving into this world like you have?
1: I think there's a lot of different lenses or a lot of different windows that you can open to get into mycology. So if you're interested in the culinary aspect, that's a forager's life. So hooking up with a mycological club and those people in the club who are into foraging or joining foraging trips, they're going on all over the place. So if you're doing culinary and you're foraging for food, there's that way. If you want to get into microscopy or you're fascinated with little Ascomycetes, stuff that looks like bumps on logs, there's microscopy clubs, believe it or not, microbiology clubs that look at that stuff and classes. There's a great class here at the garden that teaches how to look at tiny things. If your goal is taxonomy and identification, for me, the clubs are the real, like, they open all these doors and then you can pass through depending on what is interesting to you. But there's also internet sites like a naturalist. If you're curious about the psychedelic world, you have to be pretty discerning because there's a lot of advocates out there who would be prone to saying, whatever your problem is, you need psychedelics, which I just say, get your like BS meter finely tuned for that kind of thing. But in general, I would say there's a lot of information on the internet. There's some good sites like iNaturalist where you can see where mushrooms are growing in different parts of the country. But at the end of the day, for a non-professional, peer-to-peer learning is the most rewarding. And that's where you meet the community of like-minded kooks like you. And the way you find your club is you go to the North American Mycological Association's website and they list all the clubs in the country.
2: Okay.
1: So you can find one near you without too much problem. And then these days, botanical gardens all over the country, because I've been to many, provide mycology classes, basic mycology, get up to speed on it. It's fascinating.
2: Yeah. Absolutely. I encourage that as well. And I also encourage everyone to read your wonderful books. That's a great way to get into this world. Eugenia, thank you so much for being with us today.
1: Thanks. So glad to have been here.
2: Want to dig deeper into the world of fungi? Sign up for a continuing education class at NYBG through the link in our show notes. And visit eugeniabone.com to learn more about her work. 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
0: Courtney Florentine, Genevieve Sponsler, Adriana Rosas Rivera, and Pedro Rafael Rosado. The executive producer of PRX Productions is Jocelyn Gonzalez. From NYBG, Plant People is produced by Charlie North, Cosette Patterson, Matt Newman, Kate Tyler, and Michael Crowley. 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
3: This is Bird Note. Ornithologist and poet J. Drew Lanham often writes about his experience as a black man in the outdoors, both the joy of being in nature and the racism he faces in the field. Sometimes that's led him to bird in places that others might overlook. And one time, looking for sparrows inspired a poem celebrating these little brown birds.
4: Sparrow envy. Were I the sparrow, brown-backed, skittish, and small, I would find haven in thorniest thickets, search far and wide for fields lain fallow, treasure the unkempt, worship the unmown, covet the weed-strewn row. I would slink between sedges, chip unseen from brambles, skulk deep within hedges, and desire the ditches grown wild. I would find great joy in the mist-sodden morning, sing humble pleas from the highest weeds, and plead for the gray days to stay.
3: Want to hear more poetry about birds? 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I'm Mark Bramhill.
5: Visiting teenagers Morgan Miller and James Cobb stand in a kitchen with plywood paneling and photographs of a Navajo family. They're pulling dough from a plastic bowl to make fry bread.
6: Fry bread leaves flour all over your hands.
7: It's not pleasant at all.
6: I feel it's very pleasant. It makes you feel like you're more involved in the process.
5: Fry bread was invented about 150 years ago when the Navajo were forced to migrate from Arizona to eastern New Mexico. Their food consisted of government rations like flour, sugar, and lard. The tribe used these ingredients to make bread quickly, and so fry bread was born. Irene Nota is a Navajo culture teacher who's invited these campers over to her farm today. She moves the dough outside and heats a large pan of grease over a flame. A tarp protects her from the elements.
8: Our grease should be really, really hot. Or maybe 400, I don't know.
5: As Nota puts the prepared dough into the hot grease, summer monsoon winds pick up.
8: Ooh, ooh, oh my, oh my. Ooh, is that lightning? Ooh, what? Oh, the sound.
5: The kids help her and pull the tarp back down over the stove. In spite of the fierce weather, Nota continues with her lesson.
8: And we call it Datneilraj. Datneilraj is a Navajo word for fry bread. And Apache, they call it Bankahe. So that's Bankahe. That's Apache.
5: The atmosphere is festive. Three dogs walk around, curious about all the new people in their backyard.
9: It's very fluffy.
5: Friends and relatives of the Notas stop by for what turns out to be a lot like a family barbecue.
8: My sister-in-law, Anna Sanderson, she lives over the hill, and I invite her to come over.
5: The fry bread is topped with ground beef, cheese, mild salsa, and lettuce to make a Navajo taco. While the bread fries, the campers wait anxiously for their first bite.
9: Have you had fry bread? No, never. I'm excited to try it, though.
5: What do you think it's going to taste like?
9: Maybe kind of like fried dough, but
5: like at the fair, but with less sugar. When it's finally time to eat, the kids clean their plates. Some say they're a little disappointed that these tacos aren't as spicy as the ones they're used to back home. But almost all go back for second helpings of fry bread. This time, with honey on top. Anne Hoffman, KJZZ News, Flagstaff.

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3: It's hard to do politically, but compared to, you know, giving women the vote or ending slavery, like, it's not, we've solved harder problems.
4: This is your host, Suki Wessling, and this is a mini babble. 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Cindy has spent a career at the EFF fighting for everyone's right to privacy and freedom of speech on the internet, and she's won. Her legal memoir, Privacy's Defender, details her role in arguing three seminal cases that set the stage for the internet we have today.
5: It's River to River from IPR News. I'm Ben Kiefer. There are a handful of lawyers in American history whose cases you and I benefit from every day without knowing their names. Cindy Cohen may be one of them. She grew up in central Iowa, moved to San Francisco, fell in with a crowd of early internet hackers, and ended up arguing, successfully, that computer code is protected speech under the First Amendment.
4: That's impressive, but it's not radical to say that as much as most of us value our privacy and freedom of speech, the open nature of the internet has come with its problems. Cindy is the first to admit that there is real harm being done, often anonymously, in the name of free speech, and this harm falls disproportionately on women and other vulnerable populations. Cindy argues that it's important to focus first on the necessity of internet privacy.
3: The reason I think privacy is important is because privacy is a way that people with less power can have a zone of protection from people who have more power. It's also the way that people organize to make change. Every public fight for social justice in the United States has needed to have a private space for it to grow. And, you know, in my lifetime, we've watched gay rights, for instance, go from something that really people had to talk about in private because it was not popular and people could, you know, literally be attacked for standing up for these things, to the place where, you know, hopefully we can keep it, but the United States Supreme Court has recognized gay marriage and gay people have rights that are much closer to what they deserve than they had when this started out.
4: Cindy Cohen points out that it's been the lack of privacy that has allowed states to curtail women's right to reproductive decision making.
3: The stories are horrific, right? There's a woman in Nebraska who is serving 2 years in prison for having a conversation over Facebook messages with her daughter to help her daughter get an abortion. If that communication had happened on a more private channel rather than Facebook Messenger without encryption, she might not be in jail today. I mean, these are literally, you know, this isn't like an abstract, I wish I had a little more privacy moments. This is actually about people's security and people's ability to live their lives.
4: She also argues that depending on the government to write workable privacy protections is not always the best approach.
3: Well, I mean, I actually think that they're willing to wade in some really unfortunate ways. There are people whispering in their ears on the other side about, you know, why us not having privacy is great. And we have to explain why us having privacy and control is better than a world in which the corporations have all this control. So, you know, I don't like that sometimes that takes Congress to a standstill. And it's definitely the case for comprehensive privacy legislation that by the time it gets in front of Congress, it's been watered down so much it's not even good. You know, the last thing that was proposed federally for a comprehensive privacy protection was worse than what we have in California right now. Just because they call it privacy doesn't mean that it's privacy. But we have to keep pushing because otherwise we're just surrendering to this surveillance state.
4: As a firm defender of the First Amendment right to free speech, Cindy says that when we allow government to curtail some speech, they often go after the speech that many of us feel should be protected.
3: People who are seeking reproductive assistants need access to information, and we're seeing increasing censorship of that information by the sources that people normally go to, whether that's social media or even private websites. EFF just did a big report about censorship of reproductive information, and we found that even though the terms of a lot of these companies would, on their surface, mean that this information is available, and of course it's First Amendment protected, people were having access problems.
4: She also argues that because different communities don't share the same values, one person's free speech is another person's idea of grooming.
3: What they're trying to do is to say age appropriate for anything that might be harmful to kids. And that's a much broader term. And it includes things where I don't think everybody agrees. You know, if you talk to conservative people, they don't think having access to LGBTQ content or trans content, they think that harms kids. So I think that the thing that we're fighting now with a lot of the age gating is this idea that some stuff is harmful to kids. And that's a much broader category. And it's why EFF is so concerned and think it's a really bad idea. Because if we don't have a shared agreement about what's harmful to kids, then you're just handing a censorship tool to people.
4: Cindy Cohen also points out that not only do corporations often follow the government's lead to censor what many might see as the wrong free speech, but we can't depend on everyone to have the same definition of inappropriate images.
3: We've spent years trying to help women who have breastfeeding forums continue to have their forums when they get flagged for nudity because somebody's taking a picture and saying, like, she's not latching. How does this work? Or I've got this, you know, rash or something. What does this look like? And they get flagged as pornography.
4: Cindy Cohen also argues that online abuse isn't a new thing. It's an extension of the problems that vulnerable people in our society face already.
3: We took an offline problem where women's protection and women's protection from abuse was not handled seriously by law enforcement and people in power. And we moved it over into the online world, and we're experiencing the same kind of situation in which people whose job it is to help protect us and keep us safe from abuse are rotten at it in the offline world. And they're rotten at it in the online world. Like, women have had to publish under pseudonyms for years, right? Because of things like that. So I think that, you know, one of the problems is there's just not very much recourse offline or online to people being harassed. Your ability to come after an abuser and get them to stop is, the tools are not great, right? And they need to be better. Like, you need to be able to get a restraining order against someone for online behavior and have it stick. And again, the problem of restraining orders not working very well is not an online problem. It's a problem in general of the way our society is slanted against these kinds of, you know, in ways that protect this kind of abuse.
4: Cindy Cohen and the Electronic Frontier Foundation see the worst abuses happening on platforms owned by corporations and run for profit. These corporations have developed what she calls a surveillance business model, sacrificing the needs and desires of the platform's users in the pursuit of profit.
3: The other thing that we believe strongly in is having a multitude of places where you can speak and participate. So if one isn't serving you, you can go somewhere else without losing your whole community. Part of the reason why EFF is very supportive of some of the communities like Mastodon or Blue Sky or other kinds of communities that are not corporate controlled and have a surveillance business model is to let people be able to build communities that serve them rather than being, you know, stuck in these huge communities where there's a lot of abusers.
4: And to those who say we could fix the problem like they have in Australia by forcing people to register in order to take part in social media, not so fast, Cindy says. Anonymity is not the fundamental issue.
3: They have done scientific research about anonymity, and we have a gigantic example in front of us, which is Facebook, right? Which requires real names. People aren't nicer to each other. This idea that anonymous speech allows people to be meaner to each other or to harass people more isn't actually borne out by the research.
4: Cindy Cohen and EFF are hopeful that they can convince governments to take online harassment seriously. Rather than curtailing people's right to free speech and privacy, get more serious about going after offenders in the real world.
3: Right now, we have people who harass with impunity. It's not actually all that hard to find most of them. I mean, the number of people who can legitimately handle being untraceable online if they're engaging in a campaign in harassment, it's very small. It's that they're not being caught. It's that nobody's trying to catch them. It's that the cops say, oh, there's a VPN, there's nothing I can do. Of course there is. When they're trying to go after drug dealers, they can go past a VPN, right? Like, so I just think it's a problem of will and enforcement and not a problem of the technology.
4: Cindy says we need to never lose sight of what we've gained from a free internet.
3: EFF does human rights work all around the world. The ability to sneak information out of a repressive government and using anonymity, VPNs, tools like Tor, it saves lives. We wouldn't know the things we know about the Taiwanese fight for freedom, Tibet. We work with a lot of Chinese democracy people. Now we've got people in Ukraine. We've got people in Gaza. We've got people, I mean, all over the world, Sudan, people all over the world who need to get information out of very scary places where there is official censorship. They need these tools and they rely on these tools. And if we decide that, you know, because cops aren't willing to investigate harassment, we're going to get rid of these tools, it's not the right move to remove anonymity from everybody because some people misuse it.
4: Cindy Cohen of the Electronic Frontier Foundation says that there is hard work ahead, but freedom is always worth fighting for.
3: You know, John Perry Barlow once told me, no one gives you your rights, you have to take them. And I think that that's a lot of my framing about it. We have a lot of work to do. But I do think that in some ways we've kind of metastasized a lot of the benefits that the internet gave us. And we're sometimes only focused on the problems. And it's not like the problems aren't there, but it's also not like the benefits aren't there. And what we need is all of these tools to work for us. And they can. If we can get rid of this surveillance business model, I think we can shrink a lot of things down to a better problem. That's not hard to do. I mean, it's hard to do politically, but compared to, you know, giving women the vote or ending slavery, like it's not, we've solved harder problems.
4: Thanks to Cindy Cohen, retiring executive director of the Electronic Frontier Foundation, for sharing her perspective. 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
3: So did anyone come out in school? Any of you?
4: No.
3: Okay, so today's topic is going to be about school and education. Can you introduce yourself first?
5: Hi, Patricia.
3: So why was it dangerous? Can you explain?
5: Well, and I'm sure it's different for each person. I mean, I grew up and was in that kind of school in the 50s. There was a lot of repression going on in this country with the McCarthy era. And also, homosexuals were definitely targeted and sought out. And, you know, I think for a lot of us, I don't think we knew the word gay. I mean, you know, we knew who we were. We knew this was part of us. But there was no movement. I really grew up thinking I was the only person like me, I'm sure, in my whole city. That nobody was like this, that this was a secret that had to be hidden, and if anybody found out, you'd be in a lot of trouble. So, how can you come out in that atmosphere? Not until I was probably 24 did I really be out and open and have a relationship. In my high school, there was this innuendo, but nothing was said, and we didn't have the words, but supposedly the gym teacher and the librarian, you know, they would hang out together, and there was rumors maybe they lived together, and so there was, you know, that kind of talk. And I, of course, was very interested if that were true, because this would be the first time I'd ever even heard about anything like that. But, you know, nobody came out. They certainly weren't out. They couldn't be.
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0: he says, good evening, everybody. Again, my name is Clarence Clearwater, and what you are listening to is Navajo music.
1: My name is Clarence Clearwater, and I'm an entertainer. Music is my life and my health. When I start feeling ill, I sing. I sing Navajo song, I sing a German song, I'll sing a French song, you know. I'll sing anything that comes to my mind, and I sing, and it gets me well again.

grandfather would say, you know, "Strange law, strange law." That's what the Zendoch again, "Hello, Ebe Jokata." And that means when you've become a man, you go with your prayers and your songs through life. And that's all you need in your life. My grandfather, at one time, was a very wealthy man. And he was from the Gallup, New Mexico area, and he was the very first person in the Gallup area to have a vehicle. And Anglo people used to ask him for rides to Albuquerque, you know. He had thousands of sheep and thousands of horses and cattle. Well, John Collier came out with an edict saying that each individual Navajo person can only have so many sheep, so many horses, so many cattle. And what they did is they came out to where my grandfather was, and they slaughtered all his animals in front of him. You know, they slaughtered all his animals in front of him. My grandfather spoke English, Navajo, and Spanish. After that, he never spoke Spanish or English again. He's a very angry man. He used to burn all the Bibles he could find. You know, he just thought that this whole society had just created such a hell for the native peoples, you know. And very difficult for him to deal with that. So he did, he started drinking quite heavily, and that's the truth about a lot of native peoples who do and get themselves involved with alcohol, is that they don't have a way to express themselves any other way. And for me, music is my answer.

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1: There's a couple things I want to say about speaking. One, the thing about sound is that it's physical. When I speak my words with my voice, they vibe out to you and touch you, vibrating into you and moving you. Two, sound is ethereal. It's in the air. It moves out to you, touches you, and then it moves on. There and then gone. Leaving just a sonic trace, a memory, thought, or story. That then resides inside you, maybe to be spoken again. Three. Sound dissipates, but never disappears. It gets absorbed into stuff, but it's all here, still in the universe. The sound waves spoken by our foremothers and far-off cousins are still here, still vibrating out into the universe. Sound dissipates, but never disappears. It gets absorbed into stuff, but it's all here, still in the universe. The sound waves spoken by our foremothers

0: estimates that about 350,000 years ago, we started talking in Africa. We started making sounds with each other, playing with this magical internal instrument, releasing ourselves from ourselves. And we kept doing it until our sounds gathered meanings, and those meanings got complicated, and those complications needed new sounds, and on till we were talking. Then around 3000 BCE, we started writing. So let me say some things about writing. One, writing lasts longer. Depending on what materials you're using and what the weather's like, your writing might last hundreds or thousands of years. Two, writing is a reminder. It's going to last, so it's a tool for memory. Before writing, we spoke and sang our stories, held our histories in our heads. When we write them down, there's a shift, for sure. Our shared stories get privatized, owned, authored. What I'm wondering is, which really lasts longer? The written word can last for thousands and thousands of years, but the spoken word is still vibing out into the universe forever. You can burn a paper, but you can't burn a frequency. So is it better to bounce into the universe for eternity, or to live on a page, get held, get emailed, get stacked, get lost? And here's a funny thing. These words, these ones here that I'm speaking, they are all of these things. I wrote them down on a computer, and now I'm reading them in my closet into a microphone. And from here, they're going to go back to the computer, to your computer. But they're also leaping out of that closet, riding their waves out of my apartment, out of Halifax, off the coast, and past the atmosphere. You're hearing them now. We're connecting, you and me. But I'm also connecting to infinity.
1: 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This is PRX Remix.
2: Hi, here we go. We're rolling. 20452, just one of those things, take seven.
3: My name is Rabbi Neil Blumhoff, and these are your liner notes on Norman Granz.
2: Excuse me. I don't like that beginning. I want to just start out cold. I don't like that intro. It just occurred to me.
4: Oh, what a clam bake this thing
2: is. Rolling. 20452, take eight.
3: Norman Granz, a Jewish man growing up in the 20th century, organized desegregated jam sessions in Los Angeles, which ultimately, in the burning pit of World War II, turned into jazz at the Philharmonic in 1944. He was a seminal figure in 20th century jazz, founding five record labels and using jazz for justice.
5: Our show is divided into two sets. The first is a jam session, and then the second set are the two trios, the Gene Krupa Trio and the Oscar Peterson Trio. Now I'd like to introduce the musicians to the jam session.
3: And as he writes, he wanted to do three things. He wanted to, one, fight against racism, two, give listeners a good product, and three, he wanted to earn money from good music. Norman Granz was interested in justice. He loved jazz, and he was concerned about the artists who performed. And with his talent, he brought a whole new voice, and more importantly, a whole new way of thinking to the American public, and thus to the world. Perhaps even more important than our own artistic vision are the people that we surround ourselves with. Norman Granz had the capacity and the courage to bring diverse, wonderful, underappreciated jazz musicians together to perform this incredible thing called jazz at the Philharmonic. Really mixing worlds allows each of us to consider what impact we can make. Who are we walking with? Who are our partners? How do we get our work done? Norman Granz represents each of us as we think about our own passions, our own interests, and he encourages us to follow our vision, even if it's a long and winding road, and reminds us that sometimes

0: longer way is the shorter way. My name is Rabbi Neil Blumoff, and you've been listening to Liner Notes, a project of Views and Brews, KUTX 98.9. 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
1: We're going to have to take a very short intermission. Roy Holly just came in. She's got to get back. We'll take a short and we'll take 5 minutes, okay?
2: This is Bird Note. Ornithologist and poet J. Drew Lanham often writes about his experience as a black man in the outdoors, both the joy of being in nature and the racism he faces in the field. Sometimes that's led him to bird in places that others might overlook. And one time, looking for sparrows inspired a poem celebrating these little brown birds.
3: Sparrow envy. Were I the sparrow, brown-backed, skittish, and small, I would find haven in thorniest thickets, search far and wide for fields lain fallow, treasure the unkempt, worship the unmown, covet the weed-strewn row. I would slink between sedges, chip unseen from brambles, skulk deep within hedges, and desire the ditches grown wild. I would find great joy in the mist-sodden morning, sing humble pleas from the highest weeds, and plead for the gray days to stay.
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0: At least as far back as 200 million years ago, cycads grew in abundance. And at the peak of their distribution and diversity, they lived alongside the dinosaurs. These so-called living fossils were a fixture of tropical prehistoric landscapes and have changed little since then. Yet today, they face their greatest threats in poaching, habitat destruction, and climate change. I'm Jennifer Bernstein, CEO and the William C. Steer Senior President at the New York Botanical Garden, and this is Plant People. Today I'm joined by Dr. Dennis Stevenson, previously our Vice President for Botanical Science here at NYBG and currently the Senior Curator Emeritus Editor at Botanical Review. He is one of the world's top cycad experts, and together we're exploring the storied past and challenging future of these ancient and unique plants. Hi, Dennis. Welcome to Plant People.
1: Hello. I'm glad to be here. Thanks for having me.
0: Well, I'm so glad to talk to you today. It's always fun to speak with you. And we're going to have a great conversation about cycads. And you are the perfect person to have that conversation with. So for listeners who may not be familiar, what exactly are cycads and how do they differ from more common plants like ferns or palms?
1: Well, they're a very ancient lineage, as we pointed out. But it's their growth habit. They tend to be single-stem plants that we don't think of as very branched. And they really look like a cactus with palm leaves.
0: Yeah, that's a good description. So what drew you to focus your research on cycads?
1: Well, that's a very interesting story, actually. My academic grandfather had published on the structure of the growing points of cycads in several papers. And they were always of interest to me. But sometimes things in your career are serendipitous. And after I finished my PhD, I had a postdoc at Harvard University, but I was stationed at Fairchild Tropical Garden in Miami. And they have the best cycad collection in the world. Mm. And I'm going, this is perfect. Yeah. So I think that's what really started it for me.
0: Well, I can see how being at Fairchild, you would be inspired because they have some incredible plants there. And I love that phrase, academic grandfather. Can you explain what that means for our listeners?
1: Yes. My major professor for my PhD, it was his professor, and he was on my PhD committee, my academic grandfather, except he passed. And they were the authors of the primary plant morphology textbook through three or four editions.
0: I've heard other colleagues of ours talk about their forebearers in science in exactly that same way. And I think it's nice because it speaks to the continuity of science and the fact that nothing is ever really fully resolved in one person's career. We're always continuing to broaden our understanding. So it's a nice turn of phrase. So you found them interesting. You found yourself at a place where they were in abundance. What about them has kept you focused for so long?
1: I've gone through various phases in studying them. In the first phase was taking up where my academic grandfather left off in the developmental anatomy or structure of that shoot system. It so happened that simultaneously, a man that I knew as an undergraduate had given a talk at the Ohio Academy of Science meeting, and he was retiring to Fairchild. And he was interested in the reproduction of these plants. And their reproductive cycle is just amazing. There are a few seed plants, actually the only ones, I guess, extant, that have motile male gametes. And they have these sperm cells that are so big, you can see them on the slide with the naked eye. And so then the idea was, well, we have all these living plants there. We could look at them experimentally to see how this system really works. So once I did the anatomy stuff, I then moved into the reproductive side and the pollination biology because nobody knew how they got pollinated, yet they have male plants versus female plants. How does the pollen get over there? And how does the system work? So because there's a native one in Florida, and in the wild areas at the Montgomery Botanical Center, I was able to work out the reproductive cycle of them in some detail. Hmm. Then I went, well, you know, they got these really weird compounds. And one of them is called BMAA, and it's a neurotoxin. It's a non-protein amino acid, to be specific. But the really cool part was we found weevil pollination in these plants and that the weevils were consuming the plant. So we went, whoa, wait a minute. These guys should be dead. But they weren't dead. they were living. So we tried to figure out, how did they deal with this BMAA? And it ends up that they actually sequester it in their cocoon cases and make poisonous cocoon cases against their predators.
0: So the pollinators, the weevils, were also eating them?
1: Yep, they eat them. And they sequester this BMA, they secrete it out into their cocoon cases. So it doesn't stop them from growing. Any other organism, well, we would just die. There's right. something called cattle staggers in Australia, where the livestock will eat cycad leaves. And it's a neurotoxin. In fact, Oliver Sacks wrote a whole book on them
0: right.
1: in Island of the Colorblind.
0: So they sequester it so that the weevils can still pollinate and do what they're doing without
1: right.
0: dying, but so that they can still procreate.
1: So the weevils go through their life cycle by copulating on the female cones and then ovipositing on the male cones. So they go through their life cycle inside these plants.
0: Mm. It's amazing all of the strategies that plants have developed. So let's talk a little bit about this description that you often hear about cycads as living fossils. What does that mean? And what do we know about their ancient history alongside dinosaurs?
1: The older I get, the more I identify with living fossils, I must say. It's because of the early fossil record in the early Permian. They remain little changed, but yet they survive the vicissitudes of time. So you've got to say, okay, what's the secret? What's going on in this group of organisms that allow that? Well, there are certain things like the neurotoxins have developed would be a good one. That keeps your predators from munching on you.
0: Yeah.
1: But the time frame is that because from what we know in the fossil record, and it's pretty good, and there's some details in there, it allows us to have a plant that resembles a fossil, but it's still alive. So we can look at its life cycle and how it's functioning in a modern context on how they might compare to the conifers, ginkgo, and then, of course, the flowering plants. So there are lessons to be learned by looking at different organisms. Just as looking at ferns might help me understand cycads.
0: Interesting. So they have this long persistence, and that allows us to understand what strategies they're using. And from that, what do we learn about biodiversity in general? Have we taken that knowledge and applied it in some particular ways?
1: Yes, in a way, because what we've learned from studying the extants, we do know the foibles they have. So we know that they were widespread and covered everywhere. And now, of course, they're very restricted. So what are their foibles? Well, one of their foibles was in their reproductive system because it takes too long to get from one generation to the next. I mean, as fast as you could do to raise a plant from seed to making a cone, and that's under optimum greenhouse conditions, is 5 years. Many of these plants at Fairchild had been there 50 years before they made a cone. So not only do you have a long life cycle, which means you can't have a lot of genetic turnover in terms of mutations, but that whole process with the weevils takes almost 2 years. So part of the lesson is gigantism probably doesn't do you any good. Big unbranched plant, giant sperm, huge seeds with all kinds of stored stuff in them, often for naught.
0: Mm-hmm. Yeah, but they've done okay.
1: They're doing okay. And if we leave them alone, they'll continue to do okay.
0: The pods are so fun to see. They're often there in the conservatory.
1: Yes.
0: And I always point them out when I'm there with a visitor because they're amazing. And now I have more information to share about why they're so amazing.
1: You know, this tree stump thing that's in that house?
0: Mm-hmm.
1: Well, that plant, that cycas sits next to it.
0: Mm-hmm.
1: Is one of an original plant to the conservatory from 1905.
0: Oh, wow. Wow. That's amazing.
1: They're long-lived.
0: Yeah, yeah. So you mentioned a little bit about the range and how it's changed over time. Where in the world today do cycads grow naturally, and why are those environments particularly suitable?
1: One country that does pretty well with them is Australia. And I think it's partially because the Australians haven't destroyed their landscapes, in a sense. So I think these plants just survive there. No known herbivores. And then parts of Africa, tropical Africa into Central Africa, where we still have undeveloped mountainous areas, and the plants seem to do well there. And really, it's the same thing in the New World. The odd man out a little bit is our one species in North America that's not a fossil, the Zamia pumila in Florida. And that seems to do well. And I think it does well because they're ones where if you damage them, and they often can make a second branch or two branches. And so they seem to be able to survive that kind of disturbance that goes on. They're underground. That's another secret some of them have used. So fires and desert situations don't damage them.
0: So you said it's not a fossil. Does that mean that this is a later species that hasn't been around as long?
1: Yeah, they look pretty much the same. But for some reason, we would never put a fossil in a modern genus in the classification. I don't know why, but that's just what we do.
0: Okay, so this is a taxonomical artifact.
1: Yeah, but they look just like them.
0: Okay.
1: You'll get a kick out of this. I even reconstructed a fossil cone once. Because when you go to the lab and you see those big jars with the pickled things.
0: Yeah.
1: Well, the liquid all dried out and it dried out and it looked identical to a fossil.
0: Okay.
1: So I sent a picture to a paleobotanist and said, look what I found.
0: Did it work?
1: It worked. It did.
0: So many people are surprised to learn that cycads do still play very important ecological roles. So what benefits do they bring to their ecosystems, these plants?
1: Well, they have these roots called coralloid roots. And what it is, they're ageotrophic. So they grow up towards the surface of the soil. And so they don't, instead of growing down, they grow up.
0: Okay.
1: And they form little masses around the base of the plant. And they have in them a blue-green alga, or cyanobacterium, as they're called, that's a nitrogen fixer.
0: Ah, they come with their own fertilizer.
1: And they also can take a soil and add nitrogen to the area. It's really quite interesting because the other important nitrogen fixers that we know of are the bean family.
0: Mm-hmm.
1: But they use a different bacterium in a different way.
0: Mm.
1: The nitrogen thing was a big thing. Gloria Carusi and I had a couple of grants working on that.
0: Does that mean that they have a role to play in restoration efforts?
1: Partially, but also we want to know how that system works so we can utilize that to our system. So if we can dissect the pathways it uses, et cetera.
0: You can replicate it in other ways.
1: Yes, because there is a nitrogen pathway in the plant, and there's actually a nitrogen pathway in the blue-green algae. When they're living in the cycad, they use a third route.
0: Hmm.
1: So this obviously tells us something about making a situation where we could utilize these in crop plants, not to expect the normal situation, but to do it in such a way to utilize the known third route.
0: So a new route for nitrogen fixing that could be applied in crop situations.
1: Exactly.
0: That's very interesting. Conservationists warn that cycads are now among the most endangered plant groups on Earth. What are the main threats that they're facing today?
1: One of them is habitat destruction. The other one is the illegal trade. And I was very involved in that with the IUCN and developing an action plan and actually getting legislations passed to get certain things downlisted, and I'll explain that. So we tried to convince the community, you don't need a big plant. You can watch one grow.
0: Mm-hmm.
1: So we really pushed a downloading seeds. And that's because one person might have a pollen plant in Iowa and someone in England's got the ovulate plant. What are they going to do? So if they can send their pollen over and get seeds, they can then disperse those cultivated seeds and not take from the wild. So
0: is that what you did through the IUCN?
1: We did, yeah, that was one of the things that we did to try to stop. Because there's certain cultures that view a plant in your collection only of value if it's wild collected.
0: Mm.
1: So we had to get past that at the same time.
0: Yeah.
1: Cactus people know the same problem.
0: Yeah, cactus poaching has been a problem for a long time and ramped up actually recently during the pandemic, the demand.
1: Yeah. But the big push we did also, I should mention this one because it's so successful, particularly in Mexico, working with indigenous people. Don't go in the forest and some guy gives you $5 for a $200 plant for him. Go in the forest, harvest the seeds, start a nursery. So we actually got a grant to subsidize the starting of nurseries. They grow the seedlings up and they sell the plants and there's a continuous renewable income then for the indigenous people.
0: That's a great example of creating a bioeconomy and doing it to a conservation end. So that's terrific. The International Union for the Conservation of Nature, I think it's worth just saying a word about what that organization does. We've talked about it on this podcast before, but this is an organization of conservation practitioners and scientists who identify threatened species, and they will put them on various lists of concern. The Red List is a very notable one. And it sounds like your work with them was about creating frameworks for disrupting the poaching that was happening. I'm interested to know, who's doing the poaching? Is it like a mass market gardener, or who is it that's the end user?
1: It's the same mentality as the cacti or orchid people.
0: Okay.
1: There are people who want to expand their cycad collection, and I'll do anything to go get them. Often someone would just fund a trip because they wanted to go somewhere and they could sneak some plants back. But I would go back to your IUCN comment, because I founded the cycad specialist group. And the first thing we did is make a world list of all the cycads. It's available online now. It's been through several reiterations. But we've listed then the threat to each species and given its distribution. And I think the good thing is some things have been downlisted.
0: Meaning that they've gone from the red list.
1: Put on appendix two.
0: Yeah. That's good. That means that the efforts are working.
1: Exactly.
0: Yeah. It's a great organization, and many of our scientists here at NYBG participate in the process that they undertake. And it's an important input to conservation frameworks and to conservation practices all over the world. I mean, we're a collections-based institution. I understand the impulse to collect. And these things are things of beauty, so I can understand the desire to have them, but not at the risk of the plant going extinct. That's not okay.
1: Well, I think cutting one leaf off to make a herbarium specimen is probably fine.
0: Yeah, okay. So there's a range.
1: Yeah, as opposed to digging it up.
0: Yeah. Well, it sounds like there are better alternatives now for people to get these plants if they want them. And watching them grow, I imagine, can be very satisfying for folks. You said that there are species that are being downlisted. Are there places where that's been particularly successful, where wild populations are regenerating or thriving in a way that at one point seemed unlikely?
1: There's a real focus in Mexico, for example. Another area where there's a focus is in South Africa, Australia, and China. Mm-hmm. China's gotten really good about that kind of thing now.
0: Yeah, it's interesting to think about places that are at different stages of development now in the context of the current science and the biodiversity crisis. So much of the development that was happening in the Industrial Revolution was taking place without the benefit of our current understanding about the way that these systems can and cannot regenerate and what happens when we lose species. But today we have a lot more information, so maybe countries are approaching it differently.
1: And I think getting the amateur community to raise plants and seedlings and stuff has also helped.
0: Yeah. Well, this is a way in which the exchange of information as between the scientific community and the avocational hobbyist has improved a lot with the internet. People who are interested in plants and who want to collect them but don't want to do it in a way that's irresponsible have ready access to a lot more information than they once did. So maybe that's helping.
1: Yeah, I believe that's true.
0: It sort of tracks with the growing interest in native plants. It's the other side of the coin. If you're interested mm-hmm. in plants in general, then you're thinking about systems, you're thinking about how to support your local biodiversity, and maybe you also are interested in rare plants, but you don't want to be irresponsible about it. So I think it's a good thing for there to be more global awareness about what are the most pressing conservation issues related to cycads right now. It sounds like there's been a lot of progress on the poaching question. What about habitat destruction? That's harder to deal with, isn't it?
1: Yeah. It is. It definitely is. I mean, there are various kinds of examples. If you're in the Amazon area and you flood an area, these guys are not aquatics.
0: Right.
1: They're gone.
0: Yeah.
1: And once you wipe them out in a place like that, to get it back is going to be very, very difficult. So it's various kinds of habitat destructions, because cycads aren't all desert plants. A lot of them are rainforest plants. In South America, there's one epiphytic one we have in the conservatory that's actually only found in the tops of trees in the mountains of Panama. Mm. That one is really, really threatened as they keep cutting down for timber and various other usages. Its habitat's going to be gone.
0: You mentioned this idea of you don't know what you're losing when you lose a species because you don't know what you haven't yet understood. Are there potential uses, for example, human uses of these plants that you think we don't fully understand yet, but could be lost? Are there medical applications? I would think with a neurotoxin, there could be.
1: There's been some pursuit of it, but it stopped. But the notion of understanding neurodegeneration, like Oliver wrote about with this BMAA compound as an experimental compound. And we actually, Gloria Carusi and I, actually were using it in that little plant that botanists can grow by the thousands, Arabidopsis or the Thaocress, the experimental plant, using BMAA on it. And we got some interesting results of what it could do. We passed it off to some neuro people, but they never really picked it up.
0: Mm. Yeah. And so that's a good example, Dennis, because maybe in the moment in time with the available funding, that wasn't something that someone picked up, but that doesn't mean that the inquiry is done. But if the plants are extinct, there's nowhere to go.
1: Nowhere to go.
0: With
1: good
0: it.
1: Point.
0: So an important reason to think about how we protect these plants. So if we have listeners who are interested in cycads, where would you point them to learn more? And where would you point them to help protect these plants?
1: There's a website called the Cycad Pages, which I think is extinct now that Ken Hill died, but it's still available. But there's a new one called the World List of Cycads. There's pictures of every species, where they are, ancillary information, photos of herbarium specimens and field photos, and we're constantly updating them. So there'll be a section on neurotoxicity on those pages. There'll be a section on chromosome numbers. There'll be a section on various topics that deal with them.
0: How many plants do you have at your home, Dennis?
1: Hardly any.
0: Yeah, this is a thing about botanists that is surprising. They don't cultivate plants indoors, really. It's not their thing.
1: Well, Jan goes nuts in our garden.
0: Okay, good.
1: But so yeah, all indoor plants, no, she doesn't want them either, you know?
0: Yeah. Well, Dennis, it's really fun to talk to you always. Thanks for coming to talk to us about cycads here on Plant People.
1: Thank you very much.
0: With hundreds of millions of years of cycad success behind us, it's all the more important that these living fossils survive this difficult time in their history for the benefit of the planet and for future generations. If you'd like to learn more about what you've heard in this episode, check out our show notes at nybg.org.
2: This is Bird Note. As a kid, artist David Shepherd would sketch all the flora and fauna he saw. His true love was for plants. But when he moved to Hawaii to study botany, he realized
3: Hawaii is special because its main character is birds. Birds were the dominant species in terms of animal life. And so all the plants really co-evolved with the birds. You can see that in just how specific the beaks of different species are to the shapes of the flowers here. And so that became part of my art.
2: David now designs aloha shirts featuring the native plants and wildlife of Hawaii. One design features the i'iwi, a Hawaiian honey creeper.
3: So the i'iwi birds dart from flower to flower to flower very quickly. Well, the Hawaiians saw this and they thought of the metaphor that it was like procreation, the metaphor for the health of the forest, because only in its procreation can it exist.
2: Then, hidden among the trees, David has drawn kahuli, or native land snails.
3: Their existence in the forest is special because if they were around, it was said that the forest would sing. And songs are also a very important element of Hawaiian culture because it's how things are passed on from generation to generation. It's how you communicate what the world is. So these snails are singing, right? And then you have the birds that are a symbolic of procreation. And so the combination is that this is Hawaii. This is the perpetuation of it.
2: See pictures of David's designs at our website, birdnote.org. I'm Mark Bramhill.
4: Anthony Mattia couldn't wear his Marine Corps dog tags in jail. But now that he's out, he rarely takes them off. They sway back and forth as he describes what it was like to serve in Iraq. As an explosives technician, it was Mattia's job to scan the pockmarked terrain for roadside bombs. One day in 2006... he was about to cross a bridge when an IED went off.
5: Shrapnel had come, it had ripped up my vest, and it had ripped my hand open. Like, at first, I didn't really feel pain at all, you know, I felt like, you know, it burned quite a bit. And the first thing I thought when I saw the blood, I was like, man, I got a purple heart, like, that's all I could think about.
4: His injury wasn't enough to send him home, so he remained in Iraq for 8 more months. He ended up engaged in multiple firefights.
5: People dying all around us. Just the smell of dead bodies and just, just stuff that, like, you can never forget about. You try to, but if you forget about them, you dream about them.
4: Mattia left the army as a highly decorated soldier, but he had trouble adjusting to civilian life. He couldn't find work, went through a bad divorce, and became increasingly addicted to prescription drugs.
5: Started self-medicating. That's when everything really started going bad. Like, it just got worse and worse.
4: Mattia didn't have a criminal record before going to war, but back home he started getting in trouble. He was arrested for having a stolen handgun, and another time he walked into a stranger's house in a drugged-out haze and fell asleep. He says he would show up high to his classes at Southern Maine Community College. One night in 2012, Mattia arrived to his class in his usual stupor, but it didn't go unnoticed. He was kicked off the campus grounds. That's when he drove his car to a Rite Aid pharmacy. Everything else, Mattia says, was a blur.
5: I can't remember actually walking in there. You know, I can remember, like, walking by the aisle or whatnot, but, like, walking up to the counter and them actually, like, getting the drugs out and, like, putting them in a bag. Yeah, I robbed the pharmacy. Like, I couldn't believe it.
4: Mattia was pulled over by the cops 10 minutes later and arrested. His first phone call was to his mom.
5: All she does is just break down and cries, and, like, I wanted to cry so bad, but I still couldn't.
4: Mattia was charged with robbery, falsifying evidence, and a probation violation. He was looking at the possibility of spending several years behind bars. But fortunately for Mattia, there are programs to help veterans who get in trouble with the law.
6: My name is Randy Liberty. None of us as kids, as we grow up, say, you know, I want to be an inmate, or I want to be addicted to opiates, or I want to be impacted by my service in combat.
4: Liberty is the sheriff in Kennebec County and a retired Army Master Sergeant. He volunteered for a tour in Iraq in 2004. Like Mattia, Liberty says he was psychologically impacted by the trauma he experienced in combat. His struggles with PTSD led him to create the 2-year-old veterans block at the county jail in Augusta, Maine. It's a place where he hopes veterans can be rehabilitated.
6: When someone has been indoctrinated and trained and praised and rewarded for aggressive behavior, to include killing, when you return, the transition can be very, very difficult.
4: Liberty received counseling for his PTSD through the Veterans Hospital, and he wanted to do something to pay it back. The 12-person block is the only one of its kind in Maine. The inmates are kept in a separate wing and encouraged to seek out peer mentorship. It's a shift toward what Liberty calls purpose-driven incarceration. Veterans receive the tools to reintegrate into society, like mental health coping strategies and job resources.
6: When we send soldiers off to war, we wave the flags and we have yellow ribbons, and when they come back, we have a duty and a moral obligation to help them transitioning back.
4: While Mattia was awaiting trial, he was held with the regular prison population. He had detoxed during his first 3 weeks and was trying to stay out of trouble, but the predatory environment made it difficult. He felt crowded and anxious. His parents encouraged him to apply for the Veterans Court in Kennebec County. It works in conjunction with the Co-Occurring Disorders Court, or Drug Court. The programs provide substance abuse and psychological counseling. Mattia's case was reviewed, and he was transferred to the Veterans Block at the Kennebec County Jail. Mattia says that the people on the block understood what he went through.
5: Just the fact that everybody's veterans, even when you go up to somebody and they say that they're a veteran, you can already relate to them automatically, without them saying another word. You know what I mean? They automatically know that, like, if you have been in combat or if you haven't, just the fact that they know the code of conduct.
4: The walls are painted a soothing sage green, and there's carpet and plastic furniture, which are luxuries in jail. In the regular inmate population, the chairs are made of steel and bolted to the floor. It's the small details, like movable furniture, that foster a community environment in the veterans' block. It's designed to be a low-stress facility where inmates can play a game of chess or backgammon. Entry to the block is key access only. The automatic locking system sounded too much like the click of a rifle.
5: You know, and it's clean. They got that military-like thing, you know, where everybody's bed's nicely made. Most of the guards themselves are veterans. So there's just an automatic respect.
4: The Veterans Block offers work readiness classes, book club, and more unconventionally, Reiki and yoga.
7: Are you doing it every day?
8: I am.
7: You are doing
5: it. The classes are about, like, giving you tools, about, like, you know, like, staying sober and moving forward and away moves and triggers that we, you know, would cause you to use or stuff like that.
4: And Liberty says that makes all the difference. veterans tapping into that military bond to help each other heal from PTSD and drug addiction.
6: We try to recreate that brotherhood in the correctional facility through that peer-to-peer mentorship. Really important to bring those people that have had the shared experience combat to bring them together and resolve that those issues. And so it's very powerful.
4: As for Mattia, he's out on probation now, but it isn't easy. He must check in with the Veterans Court every Monday. He's also required to attend 5 AA meetings a week. He says he recently relapsed because he was asked to talk about the combat trauma and counseling. He's not ready for that yet, and the stakes are high. If he fails at a Veterans Court, he could go back to jail for 7 years, which is longer than his original sentencing. But Mattia says he's committed to keeping his freedom.
5: I have a hard time of asking for help. I'm one of those people that waits to the last minute in order to get something done. And right now I look at it as, I don't look at it as if I mess up, I go to jail or I'll go back to prison. Or I look at it as I lose my sobriety, I lose my support, my family. Like, I met a girl, like, you know, like, I want my life back.
4: There's no data yet to determine whether Veterans Court and blocks really do impact the recidivism rate, but Mattia feels like the programming has given him another chance.
5: I look at it as those blue lights were the best thing that ever happened to me. That night I got pulled over was the best thing that ever happened to me.
4: For Salt Radio, I'm Elizabeth Jenkins.

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0: Welcome to USC Annenberg's This California Life. I'm Megan Donis. This season, we document Altadena after the fires, following this remarkable community as it recovers and rebuilds. And part of that community were the many animals who went missing during the fires. Reporter Alyssa Martinet follows one woman who returned to her home in Altadena to spearhead efforts to rescue beloved pets and reunite them with their families.
1: Billy cat!
2: It's February 2025, a month after the Eaton Fire burned through Altadena, and Jamie Rosier is standing in the wreckage of a burnt home, calling out for a lost cat. As the fire raced towards town, the owner couldn't get her cat out from under the bed in time. She had to leave.
3: I'm trying right now to see if I can even identify, you know, what might look like a bed. Because that's where she said he was when she evacuated. And she said it would be a miracle if he survived. And she's been convinced that he's dead. I'm not going to let her think that at this point. I don't want her to give up.
2: Choppers fly overhead. Nearly every structure is utterly flattened. All that's left standing in most of the houses are the brick chimneys.
3: If he ran out, he could be anywhere. Yeah. But if he stayed there, his body might be right there. I don't know. But I still call out and talk to them and, you know, make kitty sounds and kissy sounds and all the things. I'll shake treat bags sometimes and I'll pour the kibble.
2: Jamie has worked with animals her whole life. She has her own business as a dog trainer and behavior consultant. She's also worked in animal disaster relief all over the U.S. Her first was Hurricane Katrina in 2005, where she helped rescue animals in the disaster zone.
3: I did not know at that time that there was that realm at all. I had no idea. But, you know, because of my love for animals and my work with animals, my whole career, I was just called to go.
2: 4 years later, Jamie helped animals evacuate from the L.A. station fires. Then she worked on the 2023 fires in Maui, where she and her husband later moved.
3: And then I was actually working on Hurricane Helene remotely when this disaster hit. So I went straight from Hurricane Helene to the Eden fire disaster.
2: This is the fifth disaster she's worked on, and it's the most personal. Jamie grew up in Altadena.
4: Hallie, folks here are entering 24 hours of hell in Altadena. We have the smoke behind me. We have smoke on the other side. We are essentially encircled and enshrouded by this Eaton fire, which was 400 acres, now nearly 10,000 acres. That gives you a glimpse at how quickly it's moved. We were just about a half.
3: My phone started ringing off the hook like crazy, and it hasn't stopped, and we're a month in.
4: It is utter heartbreak in every direction you look. It's fire crews having to give up the firefight because they don't have any water, and that is why.
3: Because I was so far away and feeling so helpless, knowing my community was burning up and being deeply affected, I started gathering resources for my loved ones and neighbors and everyone, and also for their animals. Because I've got hundreds of clients up in Altadena, pet-based clients, over the past almost 30 years. And I started seeing missing people posts, missing pets, all of that, and I started logging all that data as well and trying to play matchmaker. I was working almost around the clock, tirelessly answering calls, texts, Facebook messages, Instagram messages, whatever. Like, it was just nonstop. Because I have worked on four other disasters, I know where this typically goes, and, you know, we've got to get resources to people as quick as we can so that they can make it through.
2: Soon, Jamie realized she had to be on the ground in Altadena. After she landed in L.A., the first thing she did was head to the burn zone.
3: Seeing all the properties that I used to live in that were burned down, the house that where I, like, first lived with my husband, for example. Like, I stood in that driveway and just crying, you know? Like, I just melted down because I have so many great memories there.
2: Jamie spent most of her adult life, over 20 years, living and working in Altadena.
3: My parents were divorced, and my mom was in Pasadena, and my dad was in Altadena. And I always gravitated towards Altadena because of the big trees and the nature, being up against the mountains there. I mean, I was, you know, roller skating and riding my bike up Christmas Tree Lane and cruising all over town. I grew up with a mixed family. At my mom's house, I had a half-brother and full brother there. And then growing up at my dad's, I had four foster brothers. Two were white, two were black. But having my foster brothers, you know, in that community and was so much more comfortable because it was such a diverse place. You know, we'd go to other cities and heads would turn and people would look at us funny, but Altadena was very different.
2: It's also where her love of animals began. In college, Jamie started helping trap stray cats, the beginning of her nearly 30-year career with animals. Everything from working as a vet tech to teaching dogs to swim.
3: I grew up with lots of animals. Mom's house, we had 17 cats. So I'm a crazy cat lady. So we had reptiles, you know, I had rabbits, dogs at my dad's house. You know, I'd rescue birds. I mean, it's been a lifelong journey. I don't remember life without having an animal, really. Then when I went off to college, I got into a cat rescue. And that turned into collecting 13 cats.
2: The animal rescue work is all volunteer, but people always step up to help make it possible.
3: For every disaster, I've always been, like, you know, basically sponsored. Like, I've said to someone, hey, I really want to go. You know, I'm thinking about this. And somebody says, hey, I'll get you the flyer miles. It's been amazing. Every single disaster that I've done has been that way.
2: A month after the fire, Jamie was on the ground in Altadena in her rented minivan. It's filled to the brim with supplies, bags of cat food, jugs of water, bowls, crates, and flashlights.
1: Your car is so decked out. I'm impressed. For being a rental. I know, but you've got everything you need in here.
3: I've never driven a little minivan. I guess this is the soccer mom life that I never knew about. No, it does.
1: You have everything.
3: It's loaded up. Yeah, I'm ready for it.
2: As prepared as she is for the rescue work, her hometown looks completely different. And sometimes she loses her way.
3: You know, like, I mean, I know this town like the back of my hand. Like, I can just drive to the people's houses. I don't know the streets necessarily or the number. Or at least I didn't need it before now, because it's hard to recognize. Like, I just had to map this, which is, like, wild to think that that's the case, you know?
2: Jamie drives through the burn zone most afternoons, setting out food and water and looking for pets. She's helped coordinate more than 80 volunteers. Some of them connect missing pets and owners online. Others put out food, monitor cameras for pet sightings, and set up traps. She pours food and water into bowls and places them on a brick patio that used to be the entrance to a house.
3: You know, if you're in survival, right, you're going to search for sustenance. And if they can find it in the beginning stages like this, then we can keep them alive. And if they can't, then sadly they perish.
2: Being right up against the San Gabriel Mountains, Altadena is known for its wildlife. But after the fire, it was a different scene.
3: I wish I could say that I've seen a lot of animals, but the truth is I've actually only seen one deer doing my route. And it's really surreal, you know, like, I mean, I'm used to seeing, like, the squirrels bopping around on the street and the birds flying and, you know, dogs barking, and I'm used to seeing and hearing all that stuff. And, you know, it's disappointing in a way. It's heartbreaking, you know? But I know that, what I'm doing is super important and can save lives, and I just have to keep that in mind. That it's not about, like, seeing them right now, it's just making sure that there's food and water, so that if they are hiding somewhere, you know, because they're still going through trauma, that they can live, they can sustain themselves. You know, there's sort of this, like, I want to say, like, sexy part of rescue that, like, oh, I got this fire cat and I trapped him and look at me.
2: That part of rescue wasn't happening much in these early stages. But Jamie reminds herself that's okay.
3: Keeping them alive by feeding them is really, truly, like, the most important thing that we can do in the beginning stages of a disaster.
2: By late February, now 6 weeks after the fire, Jamie defines success in the little things. Things only an animal rescuer would notice.
3: This property that we're approaching belongs to a dear friend of mine I've known for probably 25 years, and she has not been back. She had two cats that she couldn't get them into carriers as she was trying to evacuate, and she was running from the flames herself. So she thinks that they're dead, and I'm, again, trying to get her to keep the hope alive. And so I just keep coming every day to feed, add food and water.
2: We walk up to the bowls, and Jamie notices some of the food has been touched.
3: Yeah, so this is actually a really exciting discovery, I have to say. Now I don't know who's eating here, but half of the food bowl is gone, and all of the water bowl is gone. So that's very encouraging to see that kind of activity.
2: Wildlife, like raccoons and coyotes, could also be eating here. That's why the next step is setting up a wildlife camera.
3: Probably in the next day or two, I'll have one of the crew like put a camera out to see what we got going on. And if we have a sighting of either of her cats, we'll actually try to trap them and get the cat back to her mama or their mama.
2: Back in the van, Jamie pulls up a spreadsheet on her phone. This spreadsheet is essential to the disaster effort. It's her way of making sure no animal is left behind.
3: You know, I just have their name. It is monkey.
1: Oh, you're right. And it has what they look like?
3: It has their description and special tabby markings. She's a short-haired dilute tortie, and he's a short-haired brown tabby. And then I also have the status of the pet. So far, we have not found either of them.
2: By early March, after weeks of boots-on-the-ground work, it's time for Jamie to return to her life in Hawaii. She'll keep working on the online side, and other animal rescuers will carry on the work in Altadena. Jamie and her husband plan to be on Maui for at least another 4 years.
3: After that, I don't quite know. Part of me dreamt about coming back to Altadena, and sorry. That's the part that's hard for me, but I don't know what it's going to be like or what's going to happen. It's going to be totally different. And a lot of people have moved away already. They're scattered all over multiple states. Our community's been shattered, you know? So people are sticking together and trying to help each other. That's the beautiful part. Being here, I'm seeing that. And I'm also seeing the terror, the heartache, and the concerns of everyone, of all my loved ones. So it's hard.
2: In April, I called Jamie to check in.
5: I'm kind of constantly involved in the fire stuff and the search, the disaster relief aspect. So I'm trying to do as much as I can. I feel like it's a gift and it's a privilege and it's an honor. And, I take it very seriously.
2: She's still coordinating on the ground operations. The volunteer team has found over 260 cats in the Eaton Fire burn zone. They've reunited over 60 pets with their families. And separately, the Pasadena Humane Society has reunited another 25 cats.
5: Yeah, reunifications are still happening, absolutely. And the best thing about those is that they help keep the hope alive for everybody. We're 3 months in. And I know for people who've lost everything, it's a lifetime already, mm-hmm. right? It feels like that every day.
2: Months after a disaster, while the news cycle moves on, Jamie's work doesn't stop.
3: It's worth it. I love it. I'm passionate about it. So to me, I can't help but want to do it every breathing moment, Like, it's just like when something happens and you go because you get that calling, And that's what it is for me. It's a calling. Like, I could fight it if I want to. But what is that going to do me,
2: Jamie will keep helping Altadena for 6 months, a year, or more, however long it takes.
5: It's what I'm called to do.
2: For Annenberg Media, I'm Alyssa Martinet.
0: 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Executive producers are Professors Sandy Tolan and Megan Donis in collaboration with the Annenberg School at USC. 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
6: This is Bird Note. When waterfowl are in decline, hunters are some of the first people to sound the alarm and fund the recovery. Jared Hinson is a project manager with Ducks Unlimited, a nonprofit hunting and conservation group.
7: The North American model of conservation puts the bulk of the responsibility to fund conservation on hunters, because hunters in general are the consumptive users of those habitats, and they're just more willing to give money to that cause.
6: That money not only comes from hunting license sales, but also taxes on gear.
7: So guns, ammo, binoculars, all those sporting goods that you would use for hunting, a portion of that tax goes to the states, and they can then allocate that into conservation funding.
6: Financial support is just one way that hunters contribute to habitat management.
7: Waterfowl biologists and scientists have been leveraging hunters for data for almost 100 years now. The big thing now is avian influenza. Hunters are some of the first to see the impacts of that in the field, especially since the main vector for it is waterfowl. And so hunters really play a big role in disease monitoring.
6: Learn more about how hunters support wildlife conservation in Season 8 of Bring Birds Back. 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I'm Jazzy Johnson.
8: The November evening was chilly, as is often the case in San Francisco, and I was trying to meet my friend Z for a coffee. He suggested a cafe at the corner of Dolores Park. I arrived bundled up in cap, scarf, and jacket at 6 p.m. to find it tightly shuttered. Perhaps it was closed early on Sundays, or perhaps it was because it was Thanksgiving weekend, or perhaps it was just the new San Francisco. Let's walk, Z suggested. We'll find a cafe. This is the Castro. It's always busy. We pass boutique florists, wine bars, pet stores, pizzerias, gay knickknacks, but not a single cafe. That's the story you can write, laughed Z. Coming back to San Francisco after the pandemic and walking around for blocks, trying to find a cup of coffee in the Castro. That was an exaggeration, just as we were about to give up and settle for a glass of wine, we did find a coffee shop. But it was certainly a lot harder to find that cup of coffee in San Francisco than many neighborhoods in Kolkata, where cafes selling coffee and artisanal teas are mushrooming. This is Sandeep Roy in San Francisco. San Francisco feels like a whiplashed version of its pre-COVID self shop. But it was certainly a lot harder to find that cup of coffee in San Francisco than many neighborhoods in Kolkata, where cafes selling coffee and artisanal teas are mushrooming.

0: The office vacancy rate is 22.4% right now. For lease seems to be the new slogan of San Francisco. It seems far more shell-shocked by COVID than my other home, Kolkata. It comes with putting all our eggs in the tech basket, a friend said. Now the techies have left in droves and are showing no signs of coming back, leaving in their wake a desolate downtown. The sucker punch of the pandemic is palpable in a way it isn't in Kolkata, where it's rapidly gone back to business as usual. With a billion plus people, India has no other option, really. In a way, the two cities I've called home have flipped places. Once, every time I returned to Kolkata, I dreaded having to remap the city anew as old landmarks disappeared one by one, felled in the name of progress. Our local warren of a market got swallowed up by a shiny mall. Old movie theaters became boxy stores. My favorite takeaway Chinese restaurant turned into an overly bright shawarma place. San Francisco had felt more rooted in some ways, its rituals of homecoming unchanging for years. I knew where to get my cheesy quesadilla, the cheap Chinese restaurant where they served a big plate of roast duck and rice. I would go downtown to get my clothes shopping fix at Uniqlo or Gap, and to Crate and Barrel to buy another garlic press I didn't need. Now Uniqlo and Gap had fled downtown, the kitchen stores were gone from the city entirely, and my 24-hour gym no longer called itself 24-hour. Half the restaurants shut down by 8. Everything I had taken for granted as things I could come home to in San Francisco seemed to have become unmoored by the pandemic and had drifted away. A city that prided itself on being the centerpiece of the world's imagination was struggling to reimagine its own future. The homelessness problem was shocking. There were tents springing up in front of boarded storefronts all over the city, where people and dogs eked out a living with feces on the sidewalk. While the causes for homelessness are many and a commentary on America's frayed safety net, it all adds to a post-apocalyptic vision of the city. Many of them are lower-income people of color who lost their service jobs in the pandemic. And somehow, it feels even more weird here than the poverty in Kolkata. But inside the trendy little bar I go to, the cocktails are fancy and cost $15. And we order them as if they were magic spells to summon up San Francisco's past. That old San Francisco isn't entirely lost. All the paraphernalia of Christmas is up, the giant tree with a star in Union Square, an ice skating rink, the red and green wreaths on the huge windows of Macy's. The city is lit up, but it feels hushed, its energy dampened, like a city trapped in the night after Christmas, all dressed up but nowhere to go. But at least the cappuccinos at our little hard-found cafe taste exactly like they did in the before times. Then the barista comes up behind us and says, "We need to close now." We look at the clock. It's barely 7 p.m. The barista smiles apologetically. We thank her and walk out into the misty night. This is Sandeep Roy in San Francisco.
1: 8 minutes. This is Bird Note. Ornithologist and poet J. Drew Lanham often writes about his experience as a black man in the outdoors, both the joy of being in nature and the racism he faces in the field. Sometimes that's led him to bird in places that others might overlook. And one time, looking for sparrows inspired a poem celebrating these little brown birds.
2: Sparrow envy. Were I the sparrow, brown-backed, skittish, and small,

0: I would find haven in thorniest thickets, search far and wide for fields lain fallow, treasure the unkempt, worship the unmown, covet the weed-strewn row. I would slink between sedges, chip unseen from brambles, skulk deep within hedges, and desire the ditches grown wild. I would find great joy in the mist-sodden morning, sing humble pleas from the highest weeds, and plead for the gray days to stay.
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3: Everyone loves a good story. Happy ones, emotional ones, short ones. Hey, even the long ones. And of course, we definitely love the funny ones. But I must say, it all depends on how the story is told. 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
4: It's to the best of our knowledge. I'm Ann Strange Champs.

0: Like a lot of people, I have complicated feelings about America's withdrawal from Afghanistan. For me, it kind of boils down to one question. Did we do more harm or more good by being there? And that's why I'm really interested in the Canadian historian Margaret Macmillan, who's just published a sweeping book that covers the entire human history of war and asks an even bigger question. Does war bring out the bestial side of human nature or the best? Her book is called War: How Conflict Shaped Us. And a couple of her takeaways. War is a uniquely human occupation, and it's not only or not solely destructive. Uncomfortable as it is to admit, war has also galvanized social and political improvements and sparked scientific advancements. Steve Paulson dug a little deeper.
1: So do you think human beings are inherently violent?
2: This is a huge debate, and I think I come down the side that we're not inherently violent, that we may have violent tendencies. I mean, evolution has left us with a certain collection of tendencies and reactions, and when we're afraid, we do have a tendency to lash out, a tendency to use violence on others. But I don't think that means that we are necessarily violent. Often we see examples of altruism and people's living together in the past. I think what is more important in why people fight, and I'm thinking of war, not just random one-on-one fighting, why people fight in wars is organization, ideas, cultural values. The more organized we are, unfortunately, the better we seem to get at fighting. And war is actually very organized. It's not the sort of brawl that you might get outside a bar or the random violence you might get when someone feels frightened.
1: So if war is a tendency that we have, maybe not that we all just want to go out and be warlike, but it's something within our DNA, what does that reveal about what it means to be human?
2: Well, I'm not sure it is in our DNA. I think our propensity for violence may be in our DNA, but when you think of war, it is purposive. And it's often calculating. People don't just rush helter-skelter into war. They think about it, they plan for it, they train for it. And it takes often a great deal of effort, the military know this, and a great deal of training to turn people who may not want to kill others and may not want to risk their lives into those who will fight. And I suspect, and this is just a suspicion, that once we settled down and became agriculturalists, then it was harder to pick up and move away. If you're nomadic, you can pick up and move into unoccupied space and get away from those who threaten you. But once you've settled down, it's much harder to move because you have something to defend. And of course, you have much more that someone else might want to take.
1: And this is an age-old debate, of course. I mean, isn't this what Rousseau and Thomas Hobbes argued about a few centuries ago? Rousseau being the person who's saying, oh, we're sort of naturally peaceful. And Hobbes says, no, we're not.
2: Yeah, and Rousseau said really the trouble with us came when we began to get organized, and that social organization has led us into becoming more confrontational with each other. Whereas Hobbes said, if you were to go back to the ancient world, the primitive world, you would find it very nasty indeed, because there would be no central government and no way of controlling the impulses of people to fight with each other. I mean, what Hobbes saw as actually a good thing was the development of a big state, the Leviathan, which had a monopoly of force, which could therefore maintain order in its own territories and defend its people against those who would try and take it over or destroy it.
1: Do you think Hobbes was right?
2: I think Hobbes was right in some ways, but I think where I think he was wrong, I do share his pessimistic view, but where I think he was wrong is that he thought that it would be impossible ever to have international society, that the international order would always be anarchic and always be sort of dog against dog or cat against cat. And I think that was too pessimistic a view. I think we have been thinking for a long time about how we build international institutions and how we build international norms and ways of treating each other, which will obviate, get rid of the need for war. Who would have predicted 100 years ago that the former enemies of, say, Britain, France, and Germany would be living together and cooperating with each other? It would have seemed an impossible dream. And so I think we have to bear in mind that it is possible to move beyond war as a way of settling differences among nations. You know, we can use other means. We can use courts. We can use arbitration. We can use sanctions, international law, which has become very important. The possibility is there. But what we also have at the same time is the possibility for war.
1: Now, there is another historical counterexample, perhaps, in terms of, you know, if we want to contrast human beings with another species, and that's our ancient cousins, the Neanderthals, who were as big as the humans of the time, maybe bigger, but they did not seem to be as well organized socially, probably didn't live in as big groups. And of course, there's been this long-running debate or question about, why did the Neanderthals go extinct? Why did we survive? And it maybe plays into what you're saying, is that ancient humans were better organized and therefore more warlike and perhaps wiped out the Neanderthals.
2: Yeah. Well, it's a possibility, isn't it? I mean, the better organized you are, horribly in a way, the better you are at making war. Because when you think of what it takes to develop warriors, and it does take training, and you then have to get them the weapons, you have to provide the weapons, you have to feed them, you have to make sure they get in the right order to the right place at the right time. And of course, with modern war, it gets more and more complicated when you think of the huge logistical support that is needed for modern war. It is, I think, a question of organization. Big wars, long wars, deadly wars wouldn't be possible without tremendous organization.
1: So it actually does suggest that there are evolutionary advantages to being warlike, that the groups willing to wage war against other people have prospered.
2: Well, they have often prospered up to a point. And you could argue, as Hobbes has argued, and in fact others, Charles Tilly, I think, has argued very persuasively, that war has helped to create bigger states, which can, in fact, benefit those who live within their borders because they provide more stability and security. In the Roman Empire was built through war and partly maintained through war, but those who lived inside the Roman Empire enjoyed a higher standard of living, could travel freely because the roads were safe and the seas were safe. Trade could move through all the Roman territories, again, because of the security it offered. And I think it's very striking that people wanted to move into the Roman Empire and not out. And I think that's because life was better inside that big organization. Somewhere behind it lay the threat of force. And of course, the Roman borders were maintained by soldiers. But you could argue that building up bigger political units, even in brutal ways, and even if they're not particularly nice to their own citizens, is probably creating a better environment for living in than living in a state of anarchy with sort of constant low-level wars and raids going on.
1: Now, there is a counter-argument that has surfaced in recent years, most notably from Steven Pinker, who has argued that human beings are getting less violent, especially since the Enlightenment. What do you make of his argument?
2: Well, it's a very interesting argument. And of course, he makes it with great research, great evidence, and great subtlety. Many societies are getting less violent. We tolerate public violence much less. We no longer have prize fights where people batter each other to death. We no longer have people matched against animals. We no longer have public executions. And in most developed societies and many less developed societies, the homicide rates are way down. Your own country, the United States, is something of an outlier there. But generally, I think his argument that we are becoming more peaceful in the ways in which we deal with each other in domestic societies is right. But I don't think that's war. And I think war is something different. There's a very interesting counter-argument by Charles Wrangham called The Goodness Paradox, which
1: Oh, you mean Richard Wrangham.
2: Last year. Oh, sorry, Richard Wrangham. Yes, sorry. The Goodness Paradox, in which he argues that we have, in fact, probably become nicer and less violent as individuals. And he has this very interesting argument that, in a sense, we may have domesticated ourselves by our choice of mates and by breeding out or simply not reproducing those who are most violent among us, or actually perhaps killing those who are most violent among us, rather than in the way in which wolves have been domesticated into nice, friendly dogs who sit on your lap. And what he's argued, however, in the process of domestication, we may have become nicer as individuals, but we've also become better at organizing, and we've become better at using purposive violence. That the paradox he points to is that we may have got better at making war, even as we've become rather nicer people.
1: Fascinating.
2: It really is.
1: Yeah. Can we generalize about how most wars actually get started?
2: Well, I tried to. I mean, there are many reasons. You get all sorts of reasons. Someone insults someone, someone marries someone, someone mistake happened. But I think if you look at it, and I may be wrong, but I tend to see it as greed. You have something that someone else wants. Maybe that's territory. Maybe that's silver or gold or whatever. And on the other side of that is fear, that you may go to war out of fear that someone's about to attack you, or you may go to war because you feel you have no choice but to go to war because you fear for your very survival. And then the final category is, I haven't got the right term for it, but I called it ideas and ideologies. It's the things we think and believe in that can lead us to make war. And religion, of course, can do that. If you want to build a paradise on earth, or if you want to achieve your salvation in eternity, you may go to war because death will have less peril for you. You'll feel less frightened of death, and you feel you're part of a much greater cause. And nationalism can be the same sort of thing. You will fight for a nation and die for a nation, perhaps, because you feel you're fighting for something bigger than yourself. Or you will fight, as many peoples have done, and including, of course, in the United States, you'll fight in a civil war because you have different views within the same society of what that society should be and who should control that society.
1: And those so tend to be the bloodiest wars, right? The civil wars.
2: I think they tend to be the worst. Civil wars and the wars of ideologies, whether it's building socialism on earth or paradise in the afterlife, because you believe you're doing something for the greater good of humanity in the longer run. And so anyone who opposes you really should be almost, there's almost a moral imperative to eliminate those people because they are standing in the way of a greater project. And so you should feel no compunction in removing them from the face of the earth. In a civil war, you're not just fighting those soldiers out in the field or the sailors out on the seas. You're fighting the whole society because it is wrong. And so even the children are wrong. Even the old people are wrong. There's no one innocent in such wars. At least that's the belief.
1: Now, we've been talking about the horror of war, but there is another side to it, which you go into at some length in your book, and that actually a lot of good things come out of war. Scientific advancement, sometimes more social equality. Societies can get restructured. How far would you take that argument?
2: Well, I'm always cautious with it because I get people getting quite cross, as they should, but I think they misunderstand me saying that war is a good thing for us, and I don't think that at all. But I think it is noticeable in history that it sometimes takes a very great challenge and great crisis to get us collectively to do things that we wouldn't think of doing in normal times because they're too expensive or too difficult or too disruptive. And a war is one of those challenges which brings out those responses. So too is a pandemic. I've been reflecting very much on the current pandemic, where you see governments which had been talking about austerity and getting rid of deficits and balancing the books, suddenly spending money with a free hand because it is necessary. Huge amounts of money have been invested in trying to find vaccines and treatments for the COVID-19. And I think war can do that as well. It simply makes possible things which aren't possible in peacetime.
1: Can you give a few examples of that?
2: Yeah, sure. Well, medicine. A great many medical advances have come about as a result of war. They might have come about anyway, but we'll never know. New drugs have been developed in war. Penicillin, for example, which was discovered in the interwar years of the 1920s, was considered too expensive to produce. And then the Second World War came along, and suddenly it's not too expensive when you want to keep those who are fighting for you alive. And society as a whole has benefited enormously from penicillin.
1: So if violence is part of human nature and we seem to have this propensity to start wars, I guess I'm wondering, can we ever overcome these inherent urges within us, or will we always be warring animals?
2: No, I think we can overcome them, and societies change. I mean, I'm so struck by the way in which Germany has changed. Germany was a society that in the 19th century, when it was first made a country, and in the 20th century, was imbued, or at least parts of German society were imbued with militaristic values and an admiration for the military in a sense, which the military shared, that the military were the noblest and best part of the nation. And that's completely gone. I mean, Germany is a different society in a different country. I mean, I think what's happened in Europe is very, very significant. Most European countries have moved well away from military values and have moved away from thinking that war is a useful tool of state. It is now, I think, unthinkable that any European country will go to war with another European country. It doesn't achieve anything. So I do think it's absolutely possible, and indeed very hopeful, that we can move into societies and ways of thinking which don't see war as something that should ever be used.
0: Historian Margaret McMillan talking about her book, War, How Conflict Shaped Us. 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Just go to our website at ttbook.org. That's a story from To the Best of Our Knowledge, where curiosity is a way of life. 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
3: That thing was introduced in...
4: And it actually comes from a book.
5: I don't know.
4: The lack of proper words, because I think if people thought about it, they would say...
5: Things like that.
6: Hey, it's May Ortega. My co-host Sam will be here in just a sec, but I want to tell you about this problem I've been having since the pandemic started. Maybe you can relate. The last time I saw my friends in person was about 3 weeks to a month ago. My God. We actually went out for a flower pot painting class, and we had some beers while we were doing it, and it was a really fun time. And I didn't know at the time that it would be the last weekend for a while that I would go out and hang out with my friends in person. I am very extroverted, and I need to be around people to feel happy and to feel okay. Like, if I'm not around people all the time, like every day, I start to get real sad, like depressed type of sad. I think of myself like a battery where I need to be with people to literally recharge and feel like myself again, really. So I've been reading a lot, seeing a lot of articles. A lot of people have been doing video chats or like happy hours via Skype or like Google Hangouts and stuff like that. And I never really done anything like that. I figured webcam parties seem to be the maybe best and only option right now for getting that kind of social recharge that I need. I decided to try it out myself, hang out with my friends and get away from pandemic talk for a night. So, on this episode, I want to bring you along for this little experiment. From Colorado Public Radio, this is At a Distance.
7: Your guide to life during a pandemic.
6: I'm May Ortega.
7: And I'm Sam Brash. May, are you there?
6: Yeah. Hello, Sam. Can you hear me okay?
7: I can hear you good. Well, I was giving you a call for this show because I heard you were planning on hosting one of these, like, virtual internet parties. Is that right?
6: Yeah, totally. Yeah, I'm very excited. I'm looking forward to it.
7: Right. And I figure a lot of people who are listening have tried or are going to try something similar. Since coronavirus has taken hold, we've heard about virtual happy hours, virtual raves, virtual AA meetings. And I'm wondering, like, what's your version of this? What are you going to do?
6: We are doing a virtual loteria night.
7: Okay.
6: So I'm extremely excited to play loteria. It's been a minute, and I'm looking forward to playing tonight, actually. We're going to get started in a couple of hours.
7: Whoa. Okay, I feel like this is one of the things I know I should know, and I don't know. So I'm just going to ask the question, like, what is loteria?
6: Loteria, I would say, is like Mexican bingo, but instead of 31B, it's the mermaid or the devil. And that's the simplest way that I can put it. Does that make sense?
7: I think so, yeah. So instead of letters and numbers, you have pictures on each square.
6: That's right. And the board you're playing on is far smaller. There are 16 squares to fill, and that's it.
7: I can tell you that this game sounds charming, but it is not played among Jews in South Denver. I'll tell you right now.
6: That is shocking. No, it is not shocking.
7: I guess, May, here's the biggest thing I'm curious about as you embark on this, like, virtual challenge of yours. Is like, what do you want to get out of it? Like, what to you is success?
6: You know, success to me will be knowing that everybody had a good time and shared some laughs and feels less alone. Because I know that doing this via Google Hangouts, doing it online, is not the same, but we're still real people who are doing this together. So I'm really hoping that it can help with that loneliness and that blues that we're experiencing while we're locked in, and maybe make us feel maybe like we're not even at home anymore.
7: Right. I guess, May, that's interesting because, you know, you're a person who I think pays a lot of attention to where other people are at. And that's what you talked about there is, like, I hope we feel a certain way. I guess I want to know, like, what do you want to get out of it?
6: When we end that Google Hangout, when we hang up, the laptop closes, I hope I can take a second, breathe, and say, hey, that was super fun, and I definitely feel better now than I did before. Less alone, more like I was with people, because the loneliness is something that obviously is a big part of this, and I just need to feel like I got a good laugh, like things are okay.
7: Okay. Well, I'll let you keep getting ready, and let's check back in sometime after you've had your virtual loteria game and see if we can, like,
6: yeah, for sure,
7: hear it goes and give people some advice on how they can do something like it too.
6: Yeah, I'm very excited. I am. I need this. I need this so badly. All right, I'm gonna get my wine going. Once I had my glass of wine, it was time to start drawing the cards that I'd be using for the game. My printer's broken, so I have to do them by hand. So I pulled out some blank paper and my colored pencils, and I sat down at my living room coffee table and got to work.
8: All right, so I'm going to be doing a 4x4 grid. So that's a rectangle. Okay.
6: And once I finished that, I put on a cute outfit and a little bit of makeup. I really wanted to make myself feel like I was going out to see people. And the ritual of getting ready in this way is part of going out for me. So I did all that, and then I was ready to go. Very good. Cool. I'm excited. It's gonna be good. And then I'm just gonna get set up because I want to be ready. And so the party began.
9: Okay, Susan's here. So let me go around and introduce people. So I know everybody here. Susan.
6: Once we got everyone acquainted, we got to playing.
9: Next, La Estrella, the star.
10: I have that one.
6: There were some weird moments. At one point, there was some confusion on what, like, the rules were.
9: And not number one. We're already in it. You know what? Disregard the number one.
6: But we got the hang of it. And in our last round, my friend Caitlin only needed one more card to win. La mano, or the hand.
9: Oh, my God, Caitlin! La mano!
11: Hell yeah. Buenas. Bingo. I win.
9: Cool. Have a good game. Have a good night.
10: Bye.
9: Bye.
7: All right, May Ortega, we talked before your party. Now that party has happened, so I want the full report. Mm-hmm. How'd it go?
6: I had a good time. It was fun. I got to hang out with my friends. I mean, virtually hang out, but it was a hangout, you know? Mm-hmm. Got to hang out with my friends, and we had a lot of laughs, and I got to share this game that means a lot to me personally. Right. You know, I've been playing it since I was a child. So I think it was a good time, but I will admit that I think I could have prepared better. It was a little bumpy in the beginning, but we made it through just fine, and we played several rounds, and it was pretty fun. Yeah.
7: All right. That sounds like a solid B+.
6: I would say so. That sounds about right. Tip number one that I would give people is make sure that everybody is on the same page, okay? Like before you get started, like be it everyone has the same maybe version of whatever game you're playing or the same edition.
7: Sounds like send out a compendium of rules, give people all the materials they might need, maybe two.
6: Those yes, are, don't assume. Do not
7: even
6: assume.
7: Even if they're virtual, just make sure they have what they need.
6: Yeah.
7: How long did you guys play? Did this go on for the right amount of time?
6: Before, I did do some research on this before, and I found Ink Magazine had this whole article, you know, giving advice on how to do these kinds of things, and they suggested that about an hour is an okay amount of time to play, and they say that's because people can start getting bored after that amount of time. So, you know, maybe they'll start getting on their phone, or maybe they'll start browsing Reddit, because, like, when you're doing this over, you know, webcam, you don't have that same sensory experience, so it's easier to get distracted or bored or whatever. So we did end up playing for about an hour, and I think that was a really good amount of time. So if other people want to do this, I would suggest at least starting off with an hour and see how it feels.
7: That sounds about right to me. Like, I've been playing a lot of Google Hangout Dungeons and Dragons.
6: Oh, cool.
7: Which is great. It's great. I really do enjoy it. But yeah, I feel myself like just waning after an hour. And especially like if I've been on, you know, Hangout calls all day, on video conference calls all day.
6: Right.
7: It just, I do feel drained. Anyway, I get that.
6: No, you described it perfectly. Yeah, exactly.
7: Okay. So cap it to an hour if you can. I did a little bit of reading on this too about how to organize these like online happy hours. The New York Times had a good guide, and it said one of the big things is to limit guests. Like, don't invite too many people, or it might become too hard to manage. How did your game work in that way? Did you have the right numbers?
6: So in that sense, I did not do enough research. Okay. I learned the hard way that you can definitely have too many cooks. And you want to think not only of how many people you're inviting, but who. I invited 6 people, and a lot of them did not know each other. So there was a lot of silences at some point. And then when everyone would want to chime in for whatever it may be, maybe somebody won a hand or someone had a question or just wanted to, you know, like talk, everyone would chime in at once. So it got really chaotic at some points. Like, it was just crazy, like a jumble of words.
9: Oh, that you can play diagonally and four partners.
11: Say no. Why not? I win.
6: But that craziness to me kind of added to the novelty of the whole thing. And we still got to have conversation here and there anyway. Like, if you're gonna host one of these things, you have to be ready to, like, play the parent, you know? You have to be the leader. If it doesn't have to be the host, but somebody has to kind of keep order, definitely have fun things ready to discuss with people.
7: Okay, cool. So, Loteria, would you suggest that for other people? And if not, like, what other games do you think would be good?
6: I would suggest Loteria or Bingo if you're more comfortable in that sense. I think that's a very easy one to do. Other than that, I would suggest I took some inspiration from my own game collection. I think Battleship would be a really good one because you can play that very remotely if you own it.
7: Right.
6: I think chess, my husband suggested chess. I think that's also a very good suggestion.
7: Sure.
6: Yeah, and it's also like it'll flex your brain muscles at the same time. And then I did some research and I found on Martha Stewart's website some really good suggestions. So first, Pictionary, which I think is a great idea. I love Pictionary. Charades, but perhaps you type your answers instead of screaming them because there's the chaos that I've been warning about. And you can play online video games with your friends.
7: Right, yeah.
6: That's a really fun and easy way to connect with people as well.
7: And I think that's what games like do for us, right? Like we love to play games because it gives us a way to connect with other people, to compete with other people, and something to do while we, you know, share our lives. So I guess the thing I'm also curious about, May, is like when you started out to do this, you were feeling cooped up. You were feeling lonely. Did this help? Like, do you feel less alone now that you've held an online game night? I know it's just one night, but I'm curious, like, how you walked away from it.
6: I will say that I feel better now than I would if I hadn't done it. This whole thing, as like chaotic as it was at some points, it was also really fun because I did get to talk with my friends and we played a game and the game itself was a good time. So I do think it recharged me a bit. Not as much as I was expecting it would, but I do think I would be worse off right now if I hadn't done it at all.
7: What do you still feel like you're missing?
6: For me, it's the physical aspect of it, because that is what's missing for me. And like, I guess we can't do much about it at this point, but for me, being with people physically is a big deal, right? Because you meet with your friends and you feel this like almost bliss of being with the people that you love, and you hug them hello and you hug them goodbye. Like, I'm a very physical person. I like touching people's arms and like shoving them around playfully and stuff like that. Like, that's a really big deal for me. So if I can't do that, it kind of takes away from it. And that just isn't possible through this.
7: Right.
6: But we did still have the conversation and some sort of connection that was fun. So.
7: Mm-hmm. Not to mention that you were, you know, being teacher for this whole time. You were doing classroom management. Like, I wonder if that takes away from it a little bit.
6: Not really, because I love being in charge. I love being in charge and I like leading people. So that part of it was better, actually. Like, I love hosting parties. I like having people over and all that. So that part of it for me was great. Well, and I think another big thing is that I feel a new kinship with my friends that I have not experienced necessarily before, because I feel like even though we didn't talk about Corona stuff and what's really happening, it was understood that we're in this same place and we're in it together. And so us having this party was like a, like, I'm here for you, like you're here for me. And we're doing this because it's part of this new normal and we're trying to help each other get through it. So that was something that I realized, like, the day after type of thing, not when I was in it.
7: That makes a lot of sense. That makes a lot of sense. I mean, I think that sort of kinship is something I felt too, like doing Google Hangouts with my family every week. We do like Rose, Thorn, Bud. Have you ever done that?
6: No, what is that?
7: So you share like your rose is a highlight of your week, your thorn is like a low point, and then your bud is something that you're excited about. And it also gets to that kinship you're talking about, right? Like, it's very evident to me that even though I'm stuck here at home, the problems I'm up against when it comes to just feeling cooped up or, you know, having to cook more than I used to, stuff like that, aren't unique to me, right? They're not, everybody's going through that.
6: Yeah. And that helps, right? Like, knowing that there are other people who get it. And a lot of people. And then people who you really care about. That makes it even more special, right? That you're all, you already care about each other and you want to be there for each other in this new, weird way.
7: Okay, May, so given your whole experience, let's get a recap. What are your takeaways here? What are your specific points of advice for other people?
6: All right, I hope you got a pen and paper. So the first thing, right, make sure everybody is on the same page before you start, right? Same edition, same version, everyone gets the rules, right? Very important.
7: Right.
6: Next up is think about your guest list and the number of people that you're inviting. You don't want to invite too many people, and you should invite folks who know each other, all right? Because then it can get kind of weird. I'd say try starting out with like 3 or 4.
7: Okay, so pretty small. All right.
6: Next thing, do not play for too long. About an hour is fine. If you do an hour and you feel like you can keep going, that's great, but don't set yourself up for failure and do it like start off at 3 hours. That might not work. Next up, be ready to be the facilitator or the parent, the leader, whatever it may be, because you will need somebody to kind of guide everybody through this, because if not, things can just devolve into silence or chaos. And finally, make sure to set ground rules for your conversation. Like if you don't want to talk about coronavirus, let people know. Or if you do, maybe set aside a specific time to talk about it so everyone can maybe decompress at once, you put it away, and you can move on. This also may mean that you should have some conversation starters at the ready in case people were like, well, I'm going to talk about coronavirus, and now I don't know what to talk about.
7: That sounds great. All good advice. Yeah, so hopefully, like, we've given all of you some help. If you're thinking about throwing online game night or something like it, hopefully these tips show you how to do it a little bit and how to do it well.
6: Mm-hmm. And if you do actually happen to have your own Loteria night or maybe something inspired by this episode, let us know. You can tweet at us at CPR News or email us at news@cpr.org. And we will be back soon with some more ideas, not just for games, but just how to live your best life in isolation.
7: Right, and how to handle all aspects of this crisis, which we know is getting harder and harder to read and learn about. So even as it changes, we're going to be here with thoughts, ideas, tips for how you can deal with it. Thank you so much for listening.
6: Thanks for listening. Bye.
7: At a Distance is a podcast from CPR News. It's hosted by me, Sam Brash, and...
6: And me, May Ortega.
7: Our producer is Rebecca Romberg.
6: Our executive producer is Kevin Dale.
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14: Welcome to USC Annenberg's This California Life. I'm Megan Donis. This season, we document Altadena after the fires, following this remarkable community as it recovers and rebuilds. As part of our series, we collaborated with the Charlotta Bass Journalism and Justice Lab at USC. And in our next story, Bass fellow Daniela Lake explores what the Black community in Altadena can learn from another thriving Black community consumed by fire during the Tulsa Race Massacre of 1921.
15: And then we start coming further across Altadena Drive, and that's when we were literally like you just walked us right into a volcano, an active volcano. Everything was on fire. Everything. The bushes, the trees, the houses.
16: It's like a blowtorch just right over everything.
17: I've never seen anything like that. Never. No.
18: You're listening to Rooted in Recovery, a podcast series from the USC Charlotta Bass Lab, exploring how Altadena's Black community is recovering after the devastating Eden fire. I'm Daniela Lake, a master's student in journalism at USC and Bass Lab fellow. Each episode will highlight a different piece of the story, from Black food culture to mental health, memory, and rebuilding. But in this first episode, we begin with the fire itself.
15: And that's when the wind really started cranking. And I was like, you know what? We're in trouble. This is bad. And then you could hear the radio. And you could hear them start calling out streets, going, wait a minute, that's impossible for the fire to have gone down that far. Now it's into the community. Now it's no longer a hillside or a brush fire.
19: That's Keith Holloway, a Pasadena fire engineer. His station was one of the first at the scene of the fire.
15: The wind was blowing so hard a couple times, I had to literally back up because I couldn't walk forward. It was blowing all the stuff in my face. I couldn't see, so I had to back into the fire and back into the houses. Everything was on fire. I mean, literally, it was like looking or standing inside of a glowing toaster.
18: He's been a firefighter for over 40 years. He's seen a lot of disasters, but nothing like the Eden fire.
15: I was here for the Northridge earthquake, all the whole Y2K funny business. I mean, a lot of stuff. The LA riots after they had the verdict for Rodney King. I was here for all that stuff. So I've seen some things, but nothing ever to that magnitude. It's unrecognizable. Looked like somebody dropped an atomic bomb. It was an experience, definitely an apocalyptic experience.
18: Altadena residents, like the Wilson family, would also describe the Eden fire as apocalyptic.
20: And you can literally see everything was just burning. Everything just from the mountains down to almost Muir High School was just on fire. So once I went up, turned the corner, and the church was on fire.
18: The Eden fire burned over 9,000 structures. 6,000 of those were family homes. Like many residents who lost their home and place of work, Reverend Andre Wilson lost both his home and church to the Eden fire. He's served as the pastor of Altadena United Methodist Church for almost a decade.
20: In order to process it, you have to be alone. And when you're moving like this, you don't really have time to process it. I've been moving, trying to get my check-in on congregation members, trying to find new facilities, trying to get aid. So you really hadn't had time to process it. I went by yesterday to try to process. And even then, people were yelling at me, "Hey, get your head up. It's gonna be okay." So it's hard to process because people really want you to be better and actually don't really understand that mourning is a good part of healing.
21: For many of us, we're not really sure like what day it is. You know, it is like you're grieving, someone's died, and so life continues, but you're sort of in a daydream sort of state. You're exhausted, you have a lot of moving parts. You're not in your home element. You're in a new place, or you're in someone else's home, or you're in a new place. And then your church home is gone.
18: That's Heather Wilson. The Wilson family is staying with relatives as they recover.
21: So everyone's routine who's been affected is upside down. And yet people kind of expect you to act like none of this has happened, and you still have obligations to fulfill. So it's a balancing act.
20: I know everybody in that neighborhood. I grew up in Altadena. That's everybody I know. So that compounds it, because even people that aren't part of the church, I know have lost homes. So it's just surreal. Everybody you know has lost something.
18: When visiting Altadena now, some streets like Lincoln Avenue appear somewhat normal at first. One sign reads, $40 for 2 weeks of yoga. And some restaurants, like Perry's Joint, are still open. But then you turn the corner on a street like Altadena Drive, and you're hit with the devastation. Avison Charter Schools is burned, and for some homes, all that's left are the front staircase and chimney. For one house, it's the washer and dryer. But what was Altadena like before this devastation? Because of the fire, some people were learning for the first time that Altadena was 18% Black and that it had a thriving Black community with Black-owned businesses and Black homeowners. Heather Wilson recalls her first impression of Altadena back when she was visiting her childhood friend.
21: When I was about 8 or 9, we went over to her house, and her father was a dentist. And, you know, I was walking around, and she had a nice home, and there were, like, Black people around. And where I was raised, that just, they were not there. And so it was so refreshing as a little girl to see just regular Black folk walking around, living their lives, being teachers and doctors and dentists or whatever. And that was really just a beautiful thing for me as a little Black girl in an area that I didn't see a lot of people that looked like me. So it was a very, very special and unique place. And over time, because of the beauty by the mountains, you had more and more people, Latinos and Asians and whites and Armenians kind of slowly move in. And so it was it's a very multicultural, but has a really strong African-American history here. And that's really, really special, especially in Southern California. And it's also unique because, as he was saying, in Southern California, we tend to be very segregated when we go home. There's tons of everything in SoCal, but at home, most neighborhoods are all one thing or another. And so Altadena was really, really unique in that, not only for the history of having the middle-class blacks there, but also later on to being such a welcoming place for all persons to come. And it's a really beautiful thing. One of the reasons we really appreciate when my daughter goes to school, you have a bit of everything. And you don't see that a lot in LA.
18: Similarly, attorney Lee Merritt, a civil rights attorney, reflected on how seeing Altadena's black community positively impacted his upbringing. He's known for his work on racial justice, including cases related to police brutality and hate crimes, such as when 25-year-old Ahmaud Arbery was shot and killed by three white men in Georgia back in 2020. Attorney Merritt represented Ahmaud Arbery's family. It was a case that, along with the murder of Breonna Taylor and George Floyd, sparked national outrage in 2020. Attorney Merritt said that being introduced to the black community in Altadena changed his life trajectory.
1: In high school, I was adopted by my grandmother who lived in Pasadena. And it was really a turning point in my life because she was pulling me out of detention, expulsion of my prior school, gang violence, and a number of other things. I was introduced to this cocoon of a community in Altadena, Pasadena. And this was a black middle-class community with folks who, for example, were connected to Morehouse College, where I eventually went to school, where there were African-Americans who were invested in the arts, who owned property, and introduced me to a new, I guess, a black experience that I didn't know existed. Mine was rooted in incarceration and gang violence, etc. And so this opportunity, when I was 14 or 15 transitioning into high school, was really something that put me on a path to be able to be not only have access to some of our higher learning institutions, but to be a better representative of our community as a whole.
18: But now many of those black families are displaced. But this isn't the first time a thriving black community was destroyed by fire. To understand Altadena's future, let's look at our past. The Tulsa Race Massacre. In the early 1900s, Tulsa, Oklahoma had its own thriving black neighborhood located in Tulsa's Greenwood District.
2: We called it Black Wall Street because it had almost 200 businesses.
18: Black Wall Street was a bustling hub for black entrepreneurship. It was home to black-owned shops, hotels, theaters, but all of that was torn apart overnight in 1921. When a white mob stormed into Black Wall Street, setting fire to everything in its path, burning homes and businesses. It's believed to be the worst incident of racial violence in American history.
2: We're talking about a community that was devastated in over less than 48 hours, over 1,550 homes and businesses destroyed. 1,500. And 50 homes and businesses destroyed. They talk about up to 300 people died, but what we do know is actually 3,000 people were disappeared, never to be heard from again.
18: Attorney DeMario Solomon Simmons represents the last living survivors of the Tulsa Race Massacre. He's also the founder of Justice for Greenwood, an organization formed almost 100 years after the massacre to get justice and reparations for the Greenwood community, which was never the same after the massacre.
2: Not one of those businesses that were impacted by the massacre are operating today. So there should be funding and consulting services for descendants to be able to build businesses back up.
18: Although the black community in Tulsa was devastated by racial violence and Altadena was ravaged by a natural disaster, both were prosperous black communities that were ultimately consumed by fire.
2: I think some of the parallels that we see in rebuilding is that they're going to have some of the same challenges dealing with insurance, or either not having enough insurance and not being able to get the proper information to the insurance companies. Another thing that we see that's still plaguing Greenwood today that I think is going to be a problem in Altadena and black communities across this nation, many of these people have been living in these homes for decades, but they don't actually own the homes, meaning that they have received these homes passed down from their families, but they didn't do the proper estate planning. they haven't done proper probate. And that's a big problem that we see in Tulsa, but throughout this nation. And we have to have a program with Justice for Greenwood to address that.
18: Even in the face of these challenges, there's still hope in rebuilding.
2: I want the people of Altadena to understand that they can rebuild, and they should rebuild, and they should rebuild even forward-thinking and better than what they had before. And you have to come into that mind state once you start the rebuilding. Come together as a community and say, what do we want this community to look like again? And make sure that they are standing together to not allow the vultures and the predators that want to come in and swoop up the land and get the land for cheap because people are, you know, desperate. You know, you lose everything overnight. That is something that, if it hasn't happened to you, it's very difficult to even imagine. So people are desperate. People need to live their life today. But I hope the people of Altadena can take the example of Greenwood to stick together and fight to keep the land that's been in their family for so long.
18: Even in the devastation, the birds are still chirping in Altadena. And on some lawns, grass is starting to grow again.
21: Altadena, I believe, will never be the same as it was before the fires. And it doesn't mean it's going to be worse, but it's going to be different. I do hope that it will be still a home, a beautiful place where all people can come together, blacks and whites, and feel at home and comfortable. That is my hope.
18: The congregation of Altadena United Methodist Church has found a temporary home at Scott United Methodist Church in Pasadena. After the fires, they came together to worship and support each other.
0: Look at the neighbor. Say neighbor. I need you.
18: Members of Altadena United Methodist Church call their church family home of the abundant life.
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18: Thank you for listening to episode 1 of Rooted in Recovery. I'm Daniela Lake. 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
18: 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I'm Daniela Lake. In the following episodes, we'll discuss Black foodways, migration after the fires,

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1: It's a house on a ridge. The valleys and hills stretch before me, green and undulating. Something falls on my head. It's a pod from a cotton tree. I look up and see a giant Malabar squirrel staring at me inquisitively. Behind me is a villa. It's called Isla's Ridge. And Isla is Isla Van Damme, better known as Lulu Van Damme, a Belgian woman living in the hills of Tamil Nadu in South India.
2: I came to India to retire in 99. It doesn't work. Not at all. What a stupid idea I had. What a stupid idea.
1: Instead, she found 16 acres that had once been used to grow coffee and pepper, but had been abandoned to monkeys, squirrels, and wild Indian bison. And she built herself an English-style bungalow and a homestay. This is Sandeep Roy at Isla's Ridge. But the real story here isn't the bungalow, beautiful as it is. It's the woman who built it. Lulu Van Damme is often on the covers of magazines about design and decor. The art she's collected, her own elegantly casual sense of fashion, shirt and slacks, the beautiful bungalow open to the hills. A fairy tale life almost, but Lulu says, not quite.
2: You have to fight for things. It's not, you know, people say I'm lucky. I said, I think I've worked a lot on this.
1: She was born in India, still under British rule. Her Belgian father had a business making picture frames. She says she grew up wild.
2: So I lived like a monkey. I was a junglee, didn't go to any schooling till I was 9. I had a little tree house.
1: She was sent to England to go to boarding school, to be civilized in a way.
2: Hated studying. After eight years at that boarding school, I was finally chucked out. Because I had a little radio this size. You're not allowed radio.
1: She ended up in Brussels and opened a shop called Santosh.
2: And it became quite an iconic shop, selling Indian clothes, but very wearable by Europeans.
1: Long before it had become popular, Lulu Van Damme was marketing India to the West.
2: I think I've always been going against the tide because, you know, to sell Indian-based fashion in Belgium, which is the most difficult country in the world to sell to women, very classical.
1: She was part of the young and fashionable chic set in Belgium, but while others partied all night, she marched to a different drummer.
2: They called me the Grande Dame. 11 o'clock. Okay, friends, I'm going to bed. Goodbye. 11 o'clock, I used to sleep. Get up at 6, go fishing. Come back, everybody's still sleeping at 12. Have my breakfast. Live my life.
1: Eventually, the tide brought her back to India. She opened a cafe on a beach in Goa and somehow ended up building herself a house, but then discovered it didn't have the right permits.
2: So I demolished my own house, then sold the land afterwards for a good price.
1: Now she lives in her house on the hills, filled with the art she has collected all her life, some valuable, some not so much. A Magritte lithograph on the wall, a miniature, a large Ganesha, a crystal chandelier, a little copper shoe.
2: There's nothing expensive. There's nothing expensive, no? It's all secondhand.
1: But she says, though she loves things of beauty, she doesn't really collect anymore.
2: I have been a collector, and that has a bit stopped. I'm just happy with what I have, and I'm more interested in gardening and learning about birds.
1: She wants to go against the tide, as she has done all her life.
2: Also, it's going a bit against this life we're living now, which is all about consuming. We are pushed to consume, to buy, to eat.
1: Instead, she sits on her bed, never locks the doors of the bedroom, which open onto the hills, and relishes the simple joys of life.
2: What gives the most joy? I think the fact that I

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1: As always, swimming against the tide in style.

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1: I'd love a cup of tea.
0: And a nice piece of...
2: This is Sandeep Roy in the Palani Hills.
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4: It's a house on a ridge. The valleys and hills stretch before me, green and undulating. Something falls on my head. It's a pod from a cotton tree. I look up and see a giant Malabar squirrel staring at me inquisitively. Behind me is a villa. It's called Isla's Ridge. And Isla is Isla Van Dam, better known as Lulu Van Dam, a Belgian woman living in the hills of Tamil Nadu in South India.
5: I came to India to retire in 99. It hasn't worked. Not at all. What a stupid idea I had. What a stupid idea.
4: Instead, she found 16 acres that had once been used to grow coffee and pepper, but had been abandoned to monkeys, squirrels, and wild Indian bison. And she built herself an English-style bungalow and a homestay. This is Sandeep Roy at Isla's Ridge. But the real story here isn't the bungalow, beautiful as it is. It's the woman who built it. Lulu Van Dam is often on the covers of magazines about design and decor. The art she's collected, her own elegantly casual sense of fashion, shirt and slacks, the beautiful bungalow open to the hills. A fairy tale life almost, but Lulu says, not quite.
5: You have to fight for things. It's not, you know, people say I'm lucky. I said, I think I've worked a lot on this.
4: She was born in India, still under British rule. Her Belgian father had a business making picture frames. She says she grew up wild.
5: So I lived like a monkey. I was a junglee, didn't go to any schooling till I was 9. I had a little tree house.
4: She was sent to England to go to boarding school, to be civilized in a way.
5: Hated studying. After eight years at that boarding school, I was finally chucked out. Because I had a little radio this size. You're not allowed radio.
4: She ended up in Brussels and opened a shop called Santosh.
5: And it became quite an iconic shop, selling Indian clothes are very wearable by Europeans.
4: Long before it had become popular, Lulu Van Dam was marketing India to the West.
5: I think I've always been going against the tide because, you know, to sell Indian-based fashion in Belgium, which is the most difficult country in the world to sell to women, very classical.
4: She was part of the young and fashionable chic set in Belgium, but while others partied all night, she marched to a different drummer.
5: They called me the La Grande Dame. 11 o'clock. Okay, friends, I'm going to bed. Goodbye. 11 o'clock, I used to sleep, get up at 6, go fishing, come back. Everybody's still sleeping at 12. Have my breakfast, live my life.
4: Eventually, the tide brought her back to India. She opened a cafe on a beach in Goa and somehow ended up building herself a house, but then discovered it didn't have the right permits.
5: So I demolished my own house, then sold the land afterwards for a good price.
4: Now she lives in her house on the hills, filled with the art she has collected all her life, some valuable, some not so much. A Magritte lithograph on the wall, a miniature, a large Ganesha, a crystal chandelier, a little copper shoe.
5: There's nothing expensive. There's nothing expensive, no? It's all secondhand.
4: But she says, though she loves things of beauty, she doesn't really collect anymore.
5: I have been a collector, and that has a bit stopped. I'm just happy with what I have, and I'm more interested in gardening and learning about birds.
4: She wants to go against the tide, as she has done all her life.
5: Also, it's going a bit against this life we're living now, which is all about consuming. We are pushed to consume, to buy, to eat.
4: Instead, she sits on her bed, never locks the doors of the bedroom, which open onto the hills, and relishes the simple joys of life.
5: What gives the most joy? I think the fact that I am alone. I do not count on anybody. I think I was made to live alone.
4: As always, swimming against the tide, in style.

0: Hey guys, it's me, Tim.
1: And me, Camille. And this is We Live Here. Tim and I thought it would be a good thing to kick things off with something we have never done yet on this show.
0: All right, everyone. Meet our first celebrity guest, first time in the show's history.
1: Yeah, he blessed us with his presence a few weeks back.
2: Hey, everyone, I'm Jesus. And I'm black.
1: Oh, so do you go by Black Jesus?
2: No, of course not. Do you go by Black Camille or do you go by White Tim?
1: Okay, point taken.
0: Yeah, so why bring it up when you introduce yourself?
2: For centuries, my brother and sister, people have been making all these statues and pictures of me as a white guy, which is weird. Because I'm not a white fella.
0: I mean, are you sure about that? Because I could have sworn that you're a white dude.
2: You're not alone. I get that from a lot of white folks, my brother, especially the Christians. But think about it for a second. I'm a working class Jew from the Middle East.
1: So why do you think so many people get it wrong?
2: Well, white people in power have manipulated things to minimize black people and to justify a bunch of they've done to people of color.
0: Whoa, Jesus Christ, I didn't know you cursed.
2: Typically I don't, but there's a bunch of stuff you didn't know. A bunch of stuff that's been whitewashed throughout history, even here in St. Louis.
1: Ah, we get that. So are you here today to school us?
2: Not quite. Besides, I don't do everything. Y'all are the podcasters. Storytelling is supposed to be your job.
0: Nah, that's true, but, do you mind doing us a favor, though? Jesus, can you stick around throughout the entire episode?
2: No problem, but why?
0: Good question. Well, I don't know if we told you about this or not, but Jesus, the show is about you, or rather, who people think you look like.
1: Yeah, because on today's show, we explore race, religion, and the whitewashing of Jesus.
0: From St. Louis Public Radio and PRX, this is We Live Here, a show for people somewhere on the woke spectrum.
1: So a couple weeks ago, as we were starting to work on this episode, we had an interesting exchange with a person in our office. This person is a guy, a white guy, and when we brought up the idea that we were going to talk about Jesus and what he may or may not have looked like, this guy's eyebrows went way up.
0: So as you can probably guess, the idea that Jesus was never white freaks some people out, especially the white people.
3: Just saying that makes people cry.
0: This is Amy Hunter, a race scholar and diversity trainer here in St. Louis.
1: And she was actually in our studio for a completely different episode when we told her we were digging into this topic. That's when she told us a couple stories.
3: Yeah, so I was actually presenting to a Catholic school first. That was the first time somebody cried. And I said, well, I mean, obviously Jesus was black. I mean, if you read the Bible and you see like the... And she was like, no, he wasn't. I was like, yeah. So his mom was a Cushite woman, and they have all these like descriptions, like, have you ever seen burned bronze before and hair wool and all that good stuff? Like, definitely black. Like, how would that switch your narrative about, like, not just how you see people of color, but like how you now reference your deity that is black? And just tears.
0: How old were the kids?
3: High school.
1: So, like, Amy, I've been to church a time or two, and Jesus was never a white guy in my mind.
0: Yeah, you were saying that you grew up in a house with pictures of Jesus with dreadlocks and stuff.
1: Yeah, very clearly black guy.
0: Needless to say, for a lot of white folks, including myself, we did not grow up with pictures of Jesus as a black guy.
1: And Amy says this is a hurdle even for adults.
3: But I was just in front of, like, middle-aged older people, and there were tears there, too. Like, the don't talk about my Jesus. Like, oh, he's ours.
0: This tug of war about which race or culture or people gets to claim a religious symbol is a constant, just sort of like reoccurring conversation in America.
1: Yeah, think about all the outrage and news stories that spring up every couple years when there's a black mall Santa. It's no different for Jesus.
0: So how do you help Christians, especially white Christians, face some basic facts?
4: It seems to me that if Jesus looked more like Errol Flynn and less like a first century Galilean, someone might have mentioned that. You know, we might have some descriptors in the Bible or in extra canonical writings that say, by the way, Jesus had strangely light skin, and his eyes didn't look like everyone else's eyes, etc.
1: This is Jeff Moore. He pastors a church here in St. Louis, and there's a calming air about this soft-spoken 50-year-old with the shaved head.
0: It's probably because he's shepherded countless people through life's joys and hurts and all the baptisms, the marriages, the funerals.
1: He grew up in small towns in the next state over, Illinois, in a pretty religious household.
0: But not so religious that Jeff didn't watch movies. Hence the Errol Flynn reference he made about Jesus.
1: Errol Flynn, for those of you too young to know, was an actor who played Robin Hood in the 1930s.
5: This forest is wide. Can shelter and clothe and feed a band of good determined men. Good swordsmen, good archers, good fighters. Are you with me?
6: It's Errol Flynn as Robin Hood.
0: Olivia as a kid, Jeff thought the actor was a dead ringer for Jesus. Dirty blonde hair, light eyes, dashing, always saving someone.
6: When one man alone dared challenge the might of his country's oppressors, Robin Hood, outlaw of Sherwood Forest.
4: And I remember that the first time I saw a picture that didn't really look like Errol Flynn, that was a picture of Jesus, my mother brought home a pen and ink drawing, but it wasn't the Good Shepherd picture that I'd seen on the Sunday school wall. And my mom had that on the wall in our home for a while, and it really drew me. It was odd.
0: This new picture of Jesus was odd, Jeff says, because it didn't look so pristine.
1: The man in the picture had a beard, but it wasn't neatly trimmed. His facial features were round and, in Jeff's mind, darker.
4: I'd always look at it and think, okay, who's this guy? This isn't the guy that I see on the wall at church.
0: Jeff was 9 years old at the time, so this momentary mental roadblock about what Jesus looked like was just that, momentary. Jeff thought about it for a couple of weeks, but eventually moved on.
4: But I assumed that he was a white guy because all of the other pictures of Jesus I'd ever seen had been white.
1: A decade passed, and then another. Jeff graduated from seminary school. He found a church to lead. He got married and started a family.
0: And then something else really, really significant happened in Jeff's life. In the late 1990s, he went on his first big international trip.
4: As I began to travel different places around the world and encounter other people who were also Christian and began to see their representations of Jesus, I realized that something of mirroring was going on in my culture in the way that it was in their cultures, right? Jesus looks like us.
1: And the people Jeff was now interacting with, villagers in Central and South America, they were certain Jesus was someone with brown skin.
0: And this made Jeff start to question all those images he had seen as a kid.
4: All those pictures were telling a story that was slanted in some way.
0: Jeff says even though his brain knew Jesus probably wasn't white, deep down, the image of Jesus being white was a comforting one.
1: Until he went to Africa. Jeff and his wife and two kids moved to Lesotho. It's this tiny mountain country in southern Africa.
0: And by this time, Jeff was totally used to seeing depictions of Jesus that weren't white.
1: But one day, on a drive, he saw something that seemed out of place.
4: I was at a little village called Mazanad, where there was an old Catholic mission and printing press. And it was my first time driving up to the printing press. And in the courtyard outside the Catholic church, there is a statue of Jesus. And there's a statue of white Jesus in this 99% black African country.
1: This moment, Jeff says, is when things really started to click. See, because by this point, he'd gone beyond the initial shock of being confronted with a non-white Jesus.
0: He accepted cultural mirroring as just a normal fact of life.
1: But the white statue of Jesus in the middle of a black country made him question something deeper.
4: It reminded me that the whiteness of Jesus is almost always, I would say, a part of the colonial project, right? We are the overlords, and this is what our Lord looks like. I know that when I see a photograph of me on a bad day or from a bad angle, that I have a guttural response to that. Imagine now if it's not just a bad day or a bad angle, but someone has completely taken my features and changed them. If we had the ability to travel in time, for instance, and could go back in time and show one of these Europeanized portraits of Jesus to Jesus, for instance, or his mother or his friends, what would that have meant?
1: So you're saying if if we had the ability to be like, hey, Jesus, what do you think about this photograph of you?
4: Exactly.
2: Well, then allow me to solve this mystery, my children. It's not cool.
1: Oh, hey, Jesus, have you been following this whole time?
2: Hold up, did you just really ask me that? I'm omniscient, but I'll forgive you. I'll grant you grace.
1: Okay, so, Jesus, we know you have an infinite number of pressing issues you gotta deal with, so let's get right into this whole thing of you literally being whitewashed in pictures. What do you think?
2: Well, I hate to say it, but I'm kind of used to it at this point. But you know, it hasn't always been this way.
7: Really?
2: No, Jeff didn't tell you?
7: He might have. I can't...
2: You know, he's not just a preacher. He also teaches theology at a local seminary, and he studied all this stuff. Y'all did your homework. You know the man reads about a book a day, right?
1: That's right.
2: Yeah, I could tell you more about him. We go way back. I remember this one time he asked me to... I take it back. That's just between us. But y'all should get back to his story. And besides my children, it's rude to leave people hanging.
1: Right. Back to Jeff. When we left off in his story, he was living in Southern Africa as a missionary.
0: And he'd just seen a statue of white Jesus, which got him thinking about the overall representation of Jesus across cultures. And these thoughts stayed with him.
1: In fact, they seemed even more pressing when he and his family returned to the U.S. with an adopted Basutu son 4 years later.
0: Because once again, Jeff was back in the majority, and his fellow Christians didn't at all seem interested in challenging the image of white Jesus. And that really bothered him.
4: We live in a culture that is always mirroring people like me. I'm white, I'm straight, I'm male, I'm educated, I'm middle class, I'm surrounded by mirrors. And one of the difficulties with mirrors is if you spend all of your time looking at your own image, you might fall into the trap that narcissists fall into, right? Narcissus became enamored with his own image and didn't realize, wasn't able to do anything but be transfixed by that image.
1: Now, we should jump in and say that we've spent a lot of time with Jeff, and he's the most unnarcissistic guy we've met in a while.
0: And he doesn't want his flock to be full of a bunch of narcissists either. So for the past several years, in his own way, he's been trying to get other white people to come around to the idea of Jesus, not looking as they've always assumed.
1: His methods haven't always been subtle either.
4: For a while, I was sort of an iconoclast. I'd be the one who would take down the picture of Jesus in the church parlor.
0: We just want to emphasize that last thing Jeff said. This mild-mannered, introspective preacher from a small town secretly took down pictures of Jesus in churches in the Midwest.
4: You know, I'd be there at night closing up after a meeting, and I'd say, well, you know, that picture's 50 years old, and all we ever do is dust it. I wonder if anyone would notice. And so from time to time, in some of the churches I served, I would just take a picture down, and I'd put it in the closet.
0: I love it.
4: And wait to see what happened. Now, I'll let you know that sometimes I'd come back the very next day, and it'd be put back up. Other times, no one noticed at all. And maybe that was just my small way of saying, all right, this maybe is an image that has served its purpose. It's lived out its time. We go from there.
1: Sometimes going from there means direct conversations, though, which is what many people in St. Louis, not just Jeff, have been doing.
0: And frankly, that discussion has gotten a lot sharper over the past few years.
1: Yeah, we witnessed one of these recently when Jeff invited some like-minded faith leaders to his church one afternoon.
0: And one minister came especially prepared.
8: I'm Frank Proctor. Well, I'm just recently retired, but I'm with the United Church of Christ.
1: And over the years, Frank has collected dozens of pictures, posters, and paintings depicting Jesus.
9: This is a great Australian one with, did you see the kangaroos in
1: this? His fellow faith leaders pored over these images, which were spread across a large table.
10: Like the George Michael version right there.
9: Good, epic.
10: Yeah.
8: All of these things were published and sent to churches when they purchased the curriculum for the educational program of the church.
1: Early depictions of Jesus in these church resources showed a man with darker skin and short hair.
0: Then Jesus' hair gets longer, and he starts to look more king-like. And not surprisingly, His skin gets noticeably lighter.
1: Frank shows us some of the various looks Jesus has had in church materials.
8: This one is called Jesus with the Children, and it shows someone obviously in Native American dress. And this one is called the Baptism of Jesus, and it particularly uses as the model an African American. This one kind of shows the universality of Jesus and all of his apostles.
1: Frank, like Jeff, says he's too come around to the realization that Jesus didn't look like him. Exposure 20 years ago to an African-American translation of the Bible helped him get to that point.
8: And those biblical scholars were asserting that in Jesus' time, the people who inhabited Judea were much more likely to be as dark as Africans as they were, even more like Africans than they were like today's Palestinians.
0: Frank says he came to these conclusions pretty early in life. So he's had many years of practice challenging the image of Jesus as a white guy.
8: When you look at a picture, you not only see the image, but you see yourself. And you project onto the picture your understanding of reality and history and relationships. And so the neat thing about artwork is that if it's good artwork, it won't let you stay the same as you were before you saw the picture. It changes who you are.
1: Still, Jeff says this change isn't always immediate or lasting.
4: After I spoke with you all a month or so ago for the first time, and we talked about my own family, I was talking to my daughter, who's a PhD student at the University of Virginia, and I said, well, Ab, you grew up 4 years in Southern Africa, and certainly with me as a father, and I've been thinking deeply about this. How did you think about Jesus? And I really expected that she was going to have this really strong memory of being a young girl and being very sensitized to the fact that there's no way that Jesus could have been white and European. But that didn't happen. She said, well, Dad, almost all the people in our lives when I was a little girl were white people. In the church you served, everyone was white. And most everyone was white on TV. Jesus was white on TV. Jesus was white on the walls. And so it really wasn't until even during and maybe after we lived in Africa that I ever began to consider that myself. And that was hard for me to hear, because what I realized is that as I had been going through this process of really rethinking what these images meant with regard to power, with regard to history, with regard to colonialism, with regard to culture, with regard to my own faith, I had not been intentionally working very hard to encourage my children to think in that way. My first reaction was sort of a tinge of pain and defensiveness in my own gut. I thought, oh, gosh. But then some gratitude that she and I were able to talk about that. I had subsequent conversations with my middle child, my oldest son, and my youngest son, around the same thing. And each of them pretty much said the same thing. And of course, my reaction to each of those conversations with the boys was nuanced by the fact that my eldest son is of European descent. He's my biological son. And my youngest son is of African descent. He is my adopted son. He's a Mosutu. And to know that each of them, a white American and a black American growing up in my household, had the same experience around how the normativity around images of Jesus was entering into their own lives. And I've really been thinking about what that means and whether and how that's important. So that if I can claim to be a follower of somebody who likely wouldn't look like me, somebody whose skin tone is likely darker than is mine, and if I can claim that one, it represents for me an incarnation of the divine, and somebody who calls me to a way of life, then that makes me realize that to stay within my own understanding of what my skin tone means or what our historical understanding of power in the United States has been for many, especially the dominant white understanding of race, I can begin to transcend that. I can begin to say, okay, here's something at the deepest level of faith conviction as a Christian that I'm called to understand, that Jesus is from another place and did not likely look like me. And I say likely only because I've not seen Jesus, so we don't have photographs, but I can't imagine any scenario in which Jesus looked like me. And that's very important. And that also means that when I see faces whose skin tones are darker than my skin tone, that those are faces that are probably closer to the face of Jesus.
2: Well done, my children.
0: Oh, thank God. Jesus, I'm glad you liked the show.
2: Like Jeff was getting at, this isn't a vanity thing for me. I mean, listen, I turn water into wine. What a party trick.
0: Yeah.
2: I don't need an ego boost, but for a lot of people, Christians especially, how they see me is how they see goodness. So when you put a distorted image of me with a few hundred years of white supremacy, that's a really bad thing, my children. But Pops gave y'all free will, so I can't really intervene directly.
1: Well, I mean, we do think there's one thing you could do. It wouldn't be like direct intervention, but it might just open some people's minds.
2: I already know what you're thinking, so go ahead and tell everybody what you want to ask me.
1: Jesus, would you come back on our show?
0: Because like you said at the very beginning of the show, there's a lot of whitewashed history out there, and you're just a great source for this kind of thing.
1: And it's really important.
0: Millions upon millions of people really trust you.
1: And it would really help with...
2: The download numbers?
0: I mean, you know, yeah, it's kind of true.
2: The download numbers don't get gluttonous on me.
1: I'm a little hungry.
2: I don't know. Y'all have been talking about the Squarespace money for a while now, but I gotta say this. It seems like a solid pitch. Okay, I'll do the show, but I have one condition. When you all are done with the season, you have to let me come back one more time, because there's this thing called Judgment Day. So what do you say? Do we have a deal?
0: Deal. Yeah, good.
2: Good. I'll have my staff get in touch with your people, and we'll set something up.
0: Oh, awesome. Cool. Thanks, Jesus.
1: Amen.
0: Yeah.
2: I get that a lot.
1: This show is produced by me, Camille Stanley.
0: And me, Tim Lloyd. Shula Newman is the executive editor of St. Louis Public Radio.
1: And a lot of the tunes in today's show were actually from a local St. Louis producer, Trifecta. Mm-hmm. So big shout out.
0: Yes. And thank you guys for listening. This season's going to be fun.
1: It is.
0: Yeah. So subscribe wherever you get your podcasts. You can find us on Twitter at We Live Here STL.
1: And you can also come to our website.
0: Oh, yeah.
1: Yeah. www.welivehere.show.
0: All right, cool. So from St. Louis Public Radio and PRX,
1: this is We Live Here.
0: Yeah.
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Call me, I don't know, you've got to have a Russian name, right? So call me Olga. I was born in Moscow in 1961. I played piano, started when I was 6, so yeah, US, that's what I do. My early memories are pretty much grim. Most of the memories from Moscow are pretty grim. Not a great place to, at least it wasn't for me. For some people, I'm sure, it was a wonderful place to grow up, but I always felt constrained. One, it was a very anti-Semitic place to grow up. Two, there was no access to things. There were no information, it was not so interesting. Maybe that's why I started music.

everybody's stories from that time have to have an impact, you know, have been impacted by the culture and by the political climate. So no way to escape that.

0: the Kremlin, citadel of Russian communism. Looking at Russia, we might see it as a country to be studied, as we study other nations of the world. Yet we know that Russia today is regarded as a grave threat to our nation, to our freedom, to the peace of the world.
1: I wanted to leave as soon as I was conscious, I think. So as soon as my cognitive abilities reached a certain point, which was probably grade 3, I wanted to leave. Which was the legal age in which I could have applied. We did. So my mother and I left, but we were in what you call refuseniks, which is we were not allowed to leave, and we had all kinds of problems leaving and staying. And my mother was fired from her job. I was kicked out of my of the conservatory. We were politically active for them to get me, you know, us out. Like in the 70s, refuseniks were very in a common sort of political jargon for all the people who the Soviets did not let out, and they were trying to get them out from here. So it was a very chaotic experience, let's say. As soon as we could, we had applied. We got an invitation. There is a whole process of trying to emigrate, and as political sort of refugees is what we were. And then it lasted for 3 years because they wouldn't let us, and we were so sort of in limbo till I was about 20, and when we got here, I turned 20 here.

How should I call him? Let's make a name. But I don't want some kind of stupid name. So let's say Joseph. It's a good strong name. Not really a Russian name, but you know, could be, right? Joseph. Okay, Joseph. Let's say it. I was 12, and he was a friend of my uncle's, my mother's brother. And they work in the same school together, and they were in the same class together. And then they went to university, and they were taught by my mother, who was teaching at the university at the time, before she lost her job. And so he was in this kind of place, you know, when I saw him and I met him, and I saw him and his girlfriends at the time, and he was a handsome, you know, 20-year-old. So yeah, I kind of had a little girl crush on him. And I doubt that he saw me at all. I mean, only because he knew who I was, but that's about it. But then, maybe several years later, I went to a different city to visit some people. And he went to the same city with his friends. And my mother, who didn't think it was a terrible idea, but I think it was probably not a very good idea, but she thought that he would be a perfect chaperone for me, because she didn't want me to travel by myself. So he was chaperoning, and you know, I was at the age where I already kind of almost 16, you know. So then he noticed me when I turned 18 and we started trying to leave. Then he and I got together. Maybe it was like a New Year's party, I think that was. And in Russia, New Year's is a big, very big thing. And we get together as many people as possible, and everybody sort of parties day and night, and another day and another night, and so forth. And so I think it was one of those New Year's parties, and maybe it was at our place. And there were, I don't know, many, many people. And maybe that was the time, yeah, the day. And so he was my first boyfriend. He was my first love, so to speak. We were girlfriend and boyfriend, sort of, for the 3 years. And then he was not able to leave, because his father, you had to have your parents' permission in order, however old you were. You could have been 60. If your parent was alive, the parent had to sign a permission to leave. And so his father would not let him leave. And so I had to leave by myself. We already were done with the process. I mean, we were leaving. So we left. Because his father wouldn't let him leave, because his father was, I don't want to say bad, well, he was a communist. He thought that it was a betrayal of the wonderful Communist Party and the Soviet Union in all its glory. So he wouldn't. So I think his relationship with his father suffered a lot after that. He could have been 60, and if your father or mother were alive, they had to sign it. It had nothing to do with your age. The stupidity of bureaucracy has no bounds. The thing about the leaving at that time, leaving was forever. At that moment, there was no perestroika in the future, so nobody knew. Once you left, that was it. So just like my father thought that he'd never see me again, so did everybody else. I mean, this was it. This was migration. And so when we left, we were just upset and, you know, and everything, but
we had to build our lives. And so he got married there, and I got married here. Mine didn't last much, so maybe 5 years, something like that. He's lasted about 20, so it was not a pleasant experience, no. But very little of the experience in Russia was pleasant anyway, so it doesn't... I think it was much worse for him than for me, because it's always worse for the person who stays. The person who leaves has something to look forward to. And his wife at the time and his son eventually also immigrated in 91 after the perestroika, and it was possible. So 10 years after we did. We stayed in touch, you know, with credit cards and happy birthdays and happy new year and occasional calls. And then he stayed in touch with my mother too. There was no sort of thought about it. I had a little thought about it behind somewhere, but I never actually, I think, verbalized it or anything like that. So, and then at some point, his son went off to school, and he decided to get divorced because he didn't want to. It wasn't really because of me. It was just because he wanted to, you know, he was done, it was over. So, and he was not living in New York at the time, he was living in a different city. And so he got divorced, and when he got divorced, he sort of came to visit, just to say hi or something, just to visit. He told my mother before he told me that he got divorced. Well, I thought, wow, this is interesting. Who knows, maybe now. Because at that point, by that point, I was single for over 10 years. Maybe even more. And I was with this one or that one, and this one or this one, and it was all horrible. And then I went on like some J-date, and that was awful. Then I went on some other, that was just... like really bad, and nothing worked, nothing, there was nothing. I was, yeah. So by the time he called me and said, I'm getting divorced, I was like, okay, maybe this might work. But I didn't really hold out any hope, because by that time I thought, well, forget it. So he came to visit, and then he sort of never left, really. I mean, he left, and we commuted for a long time, for about 6 years. But not left in terms of being with me, that wasn't. It was just like a picking up from before. Never, like, there were no 20 years. And we were both, I mean, for a while, we were both like, why did we have the 20 years? It was... like we lost, but we didn't lose. I mean, who knows? We were different, a little bit different people. Before, he was very Russian male, and I was very trying, like, I guess I was too headstrong, maybe is the word. This felt all of a sudden like home, you know. And not necessarily because we were from the same place or anything, even though I think that helps. Right now, it's ridiculous because we don't have to... If we meet somebody, we have to talk to them together, because otherwise we'll just double up. If he talks to somebody and I come, I will ask exactly the same questions. So, or we don't have sometimes to even say anything because things are... Basically, it feels like, you know how those couples who live together for 60 years or something and they finish each other's sentences? I think that's how we are now, even though we didn't have the 60 years. I ask myself, could I possibly live without him? And there is no way.
Whereas if, you know, when I was 20, I had no idea. I'm not sure there was a whole thing in front. Don't make me too maudlin. I'm going to get like... because it's true. There are, you know how people say there is one and only? When he came that time, that was very clear. It's clear. I hope that people get that kind of clarity when they meet somebody, because it's striking. And I think actually if there wasn't the interlude, I don't know if we would stay together, because there was no bell when I was, you know, 18. Right? I had no idea that this was. Maybe it was for him, but for me it wasn't. It may have taken these 20 years to actually realize that this is where I want to be. You know how people, when they just get together and you have ups and downs and you have things that could sabotage your relationship, and then maybe somebody says something and behaves in some way, and of course it's all happened, except that from the very beginning it was clear that all of these things were not withstanding the fact that I know how he feels about me. I just hope that people find somebody that is so clearly their destiny, because that is amazingly important in life. I feel, in that respect, I feel the luckiest person ever.

0: Bullying is everywhere. It always in school, and only the less popular kids get bullied. I'm not gonna lie. I bully some kids I never knew. It really affects the kids' life. Also, they're insecure of themselves and are just trying to fit in. Also, when one kid does it, others start doing it, and that's how it gets worse. Trust me, I've seen it and experienced it. I think the solution is to have a special type of person come and talk to the youth and explain the facts, because that would have helped me. Read by Jern.
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2: we have Afrikaans, Agni, Akan, Albanian.
1: You can find something else that's pretty darn global,
2: Armenian,
1: too.
2: Those are just the A's. Let me go over to the B's. Bambara, Basque, Bavarian.
1: It's the Belarus, world's largest collection.
2: Bulgarian, Burmese.
1: Of English accents.
2: Ga, Gaelic, Gamugna.
1: And it's all thanks to this guy.
3: My name is Steven Weinberger. I'm the director of the linguistics program here at George Mason. And I'm the inventor of the Speech Accent Archive.
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3: Today we had two samples from Jeddah, Saudi Arabia. And that brings our sample size up to 1,484.
1: Okay, 1,484 samples from roughly 300 different language backgrounds, like the ones we heard earlier.
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1: You get the idea.
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1: In 1999, Weinberger and his students began inviting English speakers to go to the online archive and send recordings of themselves reading a certain 69-word English paragraph.
3: That had virtually every sound in English, difficult clusters of consonants like PLs and STs, just about every vowel in English, just about every consonant. And if you'd like, I can read it to you.
1: Yes, please.
3: Please call Stella. Ask her to bring these things with her from the store.
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1: Those are just a few voices from the Speech Accent Archive. You heard some Lama Halot from Indonesia, a little Sicilian, then there were 2 American English speakers, one from Brooklyn, New York, and one from right here in Washington, D.C.
8: Are you guys at all interested in someone who was born in Cleveland, Ohio?
9: Love Cleveland.
8: I was born in Cleveland, Ohio.
9: Love a sample, and you know how to do it.
1: Yeah, speaking of that, when compiling all these samples, Steven Weinberger says recording quality can be an issue. That's why he and his team vet all samples before posting them on the Speech Accent Archive. And once they're up, he says all sorts of people use them. In fact,
3: we get 1 million hits a month on the archive.
1: Plenty of which come from everyday folks who are just curious and want to hear, say, a native speaker of Dinka.
10: Please call Stella. Ask her to bring these things with her from the store.
1: And there you go. But Weinberger says he also receives feedback from speech pathologists who use the archive.
3: Language teachers, ESL students, English learners.
1: Speech recognition engineers.
3: We also get mail from actors who need to learn an accent for their part.
1: Now, mind you, the archive does more than just provide audio recordings. Each sample, like, say, the one from our Sicilian fellow, is accompanied by all sorts of information. Where he was born, how old he was when he started speaking English, a phonetic transcription of his sample. And down below, it says generalizations, and then there's a category called consonant, one called vowel, and one called syllable structure, with little notes underneath and bullet points. Can you talk about what's going on there?
3: Sure. These generalizations summarize the kinds of things that make him special.
1: In other words, the things that distinguish him from a generic English speaker. For instance, the way he inserts vowels.
3: You know, if you want to speak like an Italian, you add a vowel and, you know, at the end of a word, you know, something like that. And he's doing that a lot. And if we listen to enough Sicilians, we'll come up with a kind of pattern of what Sicilians generally do when they speak English.
1: And that, Weinberger says, is important because it can train your ear to hear regional variations of pitch, stress, and tone. It can also test the assumptions you might make about someone.
3: About intelligence or social standing or class.
1: based solely on his or her speech.
2: And those are usually wrong. This particular speaker that we just listened to from Brooklyn is a full professor at a major university on the West Coast.
1: So, you know how you'll sometimes hear people talking about bad accents? Oh, he has such a bad accent. She has such a bad accent. Well, Weinberger begs to differ.
2: In my view, there's no such thing as a bad accent. They're all good accents. The more accent that it is, the better it is for us. It just shows you the variety and the ways that speakers produce English, and we learn so much from that.
1: And Steven Weinberger and his team hope to make that learning even easier. They're working on an iPhone app that will allow you to record and immediately upload your Please Call Stella sample using just your phone and, of course, your accent, be it Albanian or Zulu or the nearly 1,500 in between. I'm Rebecca Shear.
11: One morning I heard the people on the news talking about a football game that they called the Super Bowl that had been played the day before. I called my friend Julian and asked him if he'd watched it, and he said he had. When I asked him what happened, I was not surprised to hear him.
1: I'm Rebecca Shear.
11: One morning I heard the people on the news talking about a football game that they called the Super Bowl that had been played the day before. I called my friend Julian and asked him if he'd...

0: 33s.
1: And the record bin roulette wheel lands on
0: Labor Day. Songs about work.
1: You know, John, America was built on the toil, the sweat of men who wielded hammers and axes, men who worked with iron and steel. This is their story. This is their music.
2: Timberjack, Timberjack.
0: High climbing, setting chokers, it's tough work, but so is mining coal.

0: Anybody down there?
1: At the bottom of this mine lies a big, big man.
2: It's Big John Maynard.
3: I know, I'm just screwing around.
1: Big John.
2: Did we lead you to believe that it was just men that did the

0: John, did you know there are women railroad engineers?
1: Yeah, she's named Dinah.
0: Possibly, but shows how few there are.
2: Sonya, hear the captain shouting, Dinah, blow your horn.
1: So, Maynard, have you ever worked an all-nighter?
0: You mean when daylight come and me one go home?
3: Daylight come and me one go home.
4: Too loud, man. I can still hear you. Would you mind leaving the room?
5: Okay.

0: Well, you've just heard a litany of songs about toil, sweat, and hard labor.
1: I guess there's only one thing left to say.
2: Yeah? What's that?
3: Take this job and shove it. I ain't working here no more.
1: Good song if you have another job lined up. This is John Maynard.
0: And this is John Kessler. 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

know what this is. The fourth movement of Beethoven's Ninth Symphony, Ode to Joy. Everyone loves Ode to Joy. Everyone. It was played by students at Tiananmen Square, at the fall of the Berlin Wall, and after the 2011 tsunami in Japan. Cultural critic Slavoj Žižek has written about how this powerful song has become a vessel for all kinds of different ideologies. It's been used as an anthem by the Nazis, the Soviet Union, Communist China, Southern Rhodesia's apartheid right, and most recently, the European Union.

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1: It had been a wonderful evening, and what I needed now to give it the perfect ending was a bit of the old Ludwig van.
0: The World According to Sound is made by Chris Hoff and Sam Harnett.

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In April 1670, a ship carrying English colonists sailed up the Ashley River off the coast of Carolina in search of a location for a new settlement. They selected a spot along the river's west bank, came ashore, and christened the new colony Charlestown in honor of their king, Charles II of England. Among the settlers was Dr. Henry Woodward, who soon became an indispensable member of the young community. Woodward, a skilled physician, had also lived with the Casabo Indians on nearby St. Helena Island, where he learned their language and customs. This knowledge made him well suited to serve as interpreter and Indian agent, a role vital to the fledgling colony's survival. Even before landing in Carolina, Woodward likely knew which Indians the colony needed to befriend. Shortly after arrival, he contacted regional tribes and soon received an important invitation. In the early summer of 1670, just months after the colony's founding, Woodward journeyed inland to meet with one of the most powerful chiefs in the southeast. The emperor, as the chief was called, ruled Kofatachaqui, a 400-year-old Mississippian culture chieftain that encompassed much of present-day South Carolina. Kofatachaqui was a well-organized society with developed agriculture, a centralized governing system that linked its villages, and a large number of well-armed warriors. Woodward's visit went well, resulting in an alliance with Kofatachaqui. Later that year, in September 1670, the emperor made an official visit to Charlestown. This friendship undoubtedly helped ensure the safety and security of the young Carolina colony. Woodward and the colonists were likely aware, through historical accounts, of previous European contact with the region's inhabitants. The first documented contact with Kofatachaqui occurred during the De Soto expedition. In 1539, conquistador Hernando de Soto led a 600-man army through the southeastern region of the present-day United States, searching for gold, plunder, and slaves. Accounts from the expedition describe the visit in detail, including a memorable meeting with the kingdom's ruler, a female chief the Spaniards called the Lady of Kofatachaqui. Although still powerful, Kofatachaqui was in decline when De Soto encountered the chiefdom in 1540. Old world diseases introduced through contact with the previous Spanish expeditions were spreading through the native population. Before Europeans arrived, however, Kofatachaqui was likely among the most powerful and well-established Mississippian culture chiefdoms in North America. While the lady and her kingdom sound much like an Indian princess myth, the story was well documented by members of the De Soto expedition. Just outside of present-day Camden, South Carolina, as you cross the watery river on Interstate 20, look downstream and imagine the eastern shore as it appeared 500 years ago. The virgin hardwood forest that once lined the banks are long gone, and dams have greatly reduced the river's flow. But imagine, in the distance, on a bluff overlooking the broad river, a Mississippian-style city with over 500 Indian dwellings. In the center, a plaza leads to a large mound, upon which sits a temple the size of a football field. Smaller mounds with notable buildings, along with many more dwellings, occupy the surrounding countryside. According to writings from the De Soto expedition, this was Kofatachaqui at the time the conquistador and his army arrived on May 1st, 1540. The journals describe it as a town of great importance. For De Soto, it had been a long journey to reach the fabled kingdom. Nearly a year earlier, the conquistador and his army had landed near Tampa Bay on the Florida Peninsula to search for kingdoms and treasure. The expedition spent the winter in Appalachia, near present-day Tallahassee, Florida. There, they captured a boy in his teens who had been traveling with Indian traders. The boy, whom they named Perico, told them that he was from a powerful inland empire that was ruled by a queen and was rich with treasure. Intrigued by the boy's description, De Soto was anxious to locate the kingdom. In early March 1540, with Perico as their guide, De Soto's army marched northward through what is now Georgia and eastern South Carolina.
After a difficult month-long journey through dense wilderness and seemingly endless swamps, DeSoto and his men finally reached Cofetachiqui. Apparently aware of the approaching army, members of the chiefdom met the expedition at the edge of a large river, now believed to be the Wateree River, near present-day Lugoff, South Carolina. After several emissaries from Cofetachiqui crossed the river and conferred with DeSoto, the Queen appeared on the opposite bank. Attended by servants, she was carried on a litter draped with fine white cloth to the river's edge, then ferried across in a canoe shaded by a decorative awning. One expedition writer compared the scene to Cleopatra crossing the river Cydnus. The Queen greeted DeSoto wearing a finely woven white shawl, her upper body draped in pearls. After exchanging warm greetings, she removed a heavy strand of pearls and placed it around DeSoto's neck as he bowed. The lady's entourage then presented the expedition with hides, blankets, meat, corn, and salt. The Queen provided canoes for DeSoto and his men to cross the river, and then took them to her capital at Cofetachiqui. This is thought to have been located at the Mulberry Mound site near present-day Camden, South Carolina. The Spaniards were impressed with the Queen, writing, "We were very gratified and charmed, both with her discretion and with her great beauty, which she possessed in extreme perfection." They also spoke admirably of the people of Cofetachiqui. "The Indians are very clean and very polite, and more civilized than any who had been seen in the land. They walked covered down to the feet with very excellent hides, in blankets of sable and blankets of mountain lions. All natives were shod and clothed." Expedition writers were especially impressed with the city's huge temple, describing it as a very authoritative temple on a high mound, very large and very tall and broad, all covered high and low with very excellent and beautiful mats. They also noted that the steeply pitched roof was covered in intricately arranged seashells and pearls that sparkled in the sun. The cavernous building was described as the richest and most superb of all those that our Spaniards saw in La Florida, using the Spanish name for the southeast. Another expedition member who had seen similar buildings in Mexico and Peru said the temple was among the grandest and most wonderful of all the things that he had seen in the New World. Inside the temple's two enormous doors, DeSoto's chroniclers described 12 giant figures carved from wood, standing guard, six on each side, their faces carved in a fierce and bold posture. Expedition members noted that these huge wooden warriors, some 11 feet high, held elaborately carved weapons decorated with mica, copper, pearls, antlers, and shells. Life-sized carvings of previous rulers stood before raised wooden burial chambers, each painted with a portrait of the deceased. Within these chambers lay the remains of past chiefs and their families, their mummified bodies adorned with numerous strands of delicate pearls, fine cloths, and pelts. Throughout the inner temple, wooden chests were filled with loose pearls, the chroniclers describing chests filled with so many pearls that 300 horses could not have carried all of them. The Queen and her people graciously housed the entire army within the city and shared their food stores with them. DeSoto, however, sought more than just grain and venison. His quest was for gold and silver. Finding no precious metals in the city, he ordered his men to loot the temple, removing over 200 pounds of pearls, even stripping them from the remains of deceased ancestors. Hernando de Soto stayed in Cofetachiqui for 11 days, resting his soldiers and searching for gold in the surrounding area. He was surprised and quite relieved at the warm reception and hospitality his expedition received, especially considering the powerful chiefdom's warlike reputation. He soon discovered the reason for the subdued and friendly response. It was because Cofetachiqui was in a greatly weakened state. Expedition writings mention a recent epidemic, likely caused by disease acquired through contact with the Spanish in 1521 and 1526. The Queen stated that a great pestilence had visited them the previous year, and many of her people had died. Food stores were low, and in the surrounding areas, the Spanish noted, large uninhabited towns choked with vegetation, and four long row houses full of bodies from the plague.
Finding no gold or silver in the area, De Soto decided to move his army onward in search of other kingdoms to plunder. However, to ensure a safe passage through hostile lands, the conquistador took the queen hostage, forcing her to accompany them. After a few weeks of travel, she and her servants were fortunately able to escape and likely return to the chiefdom. No further mention of the Lady of Cofetachiqui appears in historical records. Despite the looting of their temple and their queen being taken hostage, the people of Cofetachiqui were fortunate that their encounter with De Soto wasn't more severe. Perhaps due to the intelligence, charm, and canny diplomacy of their queen, the chieftain was able to avoid conflict with De Soto and his powerful army. Other tribes encountered by the expedition were not as fortunate. As De Soto's army continued their march across the southeast, they looted and burned villages and crops and killed many indigenous people. After leaving Cofetachiqui, De Soto's expedition spent the next 2 years searching the southeast in vain for a kingdom of gold to rival the Aztec and Inca empires. Finally, stranded in the swamplands along the lower Mississippi River, with his men starving and depleted, De Soto died of a fever on May 21st, 1542. The chronicles from the De Soto expedition, written some 235 years before the founding of the United States, offer an extraordinarily rare glimpse into pre-Columbian America. However, according to anthropologist Charles Hudson, his march across the South caused much more devastation than Sherman's march 325 years later. Although Cofetachiqui was only looted, not sacked and burned, the chiefdom, like many other native societies, was still adversely affected. Though weakened by the Spanish intrusion and exposure to European diseases, Cofetachiqui continued to have a powerful presence in the Carolina region. By 1700, however, for reasons not fully understood, Cofetachiqui had all but vanished. In 1701, English explorer John Lawson journeyed through the watery valley and noted finding only small settlements of Congaree Indians. It is likely that the people of Cofetachiqui were assimilated into the Catawba tribe.

Early colonists in Carolina, observing local tribes gathering acorns and hunting game, likely assumed that these people had always lived a simple hunter-gatherer lifestyle in an untouched wilderness. This common perception, known as the pristine myth, promoted the idea that these were virgin lands, unaffected by their indigenous inhabitants. European settlers believed that colonization and civilization would improve these supposedly untouched lands. The English colonists could not have imagined that a sophisticated and powerful chiefdom, lasting for almost 500 years, had once covered a large part of what would become the Palmetto State. The pristine myth became somewhat of a self-fulfilling prophecy. Well before large numbers of European settlers arrived, aspects of their culture, religion, and especially their diseases preceded them. Encounters with early European settlers weakened indigenous societies, greatly reducing populations in many regions. Consequently, once grand chiefdoms dissolved into scattered tribes living in small villages. The large mound settlements were abandoned, and nature soon reclaimed the land. Within a few generations, the people who had lived in the region for centuries reverted to the basic lifestyle of their distant ancestors. We tend to recognize and celebrate our own tribes, but it's worth remembering that our shared human history on this land that we briefly inhabit may be deeper than we realize.

0: I remember the first time I saw the picture, and I was actually on assignment, and I can't remember where it was, but I was in a hotel room, and I turned on the news that morning, and the picture was out, and the picture was there.
1: A photo of a young boy's lifeless body lying alone on a Mediterranean beach.
2: It is a devastating image, no matter how many times you see it.
0: I remember literally having to sit down on the bed. It just took my breath away.
2: A little boy in blue shorts and a red shirt lying face down on a beach in Turkey.
3: That heartbreaking photo of three-year-old Ellen Curdy drowned on a beach certainly shocked the world in September.
0: You know, it just hit home in a way that no other image that I could remember seeing hit me. And I picked up the phone and called my bosses at the Fifth Estate, and I said, there's a story here. I mean, something went wrong. We need to go back and find out what went wrong. But let me start at the beginning.
4: It's a wake-up for the whole world, a wake-up call for the whole world.
5: When I saw the photograph of Alan on the beach, I was very upset.
6: We must once again be the country that we like to think of ourselves as.
0: I'm Jillian Finley, and this is Backstory, Meeting the Curdies 2015.

0: Alan Kurdi was a 2.5-year-old boy who died on the beaches of Turkey as his family was trying to escape to Greece and hopefully on to a better future in Europe. That was the plan at the time. And he is the boy, I think, who has brought the whole Syrian refugee crisis home to the rest of the world. I can't think of another single image that has made people sit up and recognize what is going on and the impact that it is having on literally millions of people.
1: We just need to be compassionate, and we need to understand that these people are fleeing the same terrorists that we're afraid of.
0: So what was it about that one photo? I've thought about that a lot over the months, and I guess a couple of things about it struck me is, first of all, he looked like he was sleeping. He was in the position of a child at its most innocent, just fast asleep in what should have been a bed, and there he was on a beach. The other thing that struck me about it was the way he was dressed. There was something about the shoes in particular. This was not sort of your stereotypical picture of a refugee child, you know, barefoot, dirty, rags for clothes, you know, living in a tent somewhere. This was a child who was wearing the same kinds of clothes my kids wear, and I think that just made it resonate in a way that other photographs of other children may not have.
2: They have lost everything. I mean, literally everything. When they arrive on the beaches there, if they're lucky, they might have a little Safeway bag full of stuff. But some of them have lost everything, including the clothes off their back, because they've been pulled out of the waters. But, you know, they haven't just lost all their material things. They've left their family and friends and jobs and livelihoods behind.
0: We traveled to Istanbul to meet Alan Kurdi's aunt. Her name's Rosun. She's married to Muhammad Kurdi, who was Alan's father's brother. They had fled Damascus when the fighting came to their neighborhood. So they get to Istanbul and they have to support themselves. The father, Muhammad, he can't find work. So at one point, Muhammad makes the decision that his prospects might be better in Europe. And so that's when he decides that he will take the boat. He pays a smuggler. He takes a boat and then eventually makes his way up to Germany, where he was at a refugee center. What stood out to me when I met Rosun was just the intense resolve of this woman. I mean, you know, just imagine, put yourself in her position. Her husband has gone off to Germany months ago. Her only contact with him is by the odd telephone call. At this point, she's got 4 children under the age of 17. She's just had a baby. The baby arrived after dad left. So this woman is there, and she's trying to hold things together until something happens that gets her out of this situation. Either Canada comes through, or she can figure out, you know, that they collectively can figure out a way that she can get to Germany and join her husband. Every morning, she says, you know, she gets up, and the first thing she has to do is wake up her 2 teenage kids, you know, crack of dawn, get them up and get them out the door so that they can go to work for 10 hours in sweatshop conditions. I think that was the hardest part for her. I mean, she said, she started to cry when she talked about this. She said, you know, my children haven't been in school. My children are now I'm having to send them out to the factory to support us. This was the hardest part for her.
3: Can you describe to people who've never been a refugee what it is like to leave the place that you love, where you feel you belong?
4: It means that you are not a person. It means you don't exist. It means that no one cares. That's what it means.
0: So I was just struck by how resilient she was. And this is a woman who, you know, until this point in her life, until the war came, had a very good life in Damascus. you know, could it be me? I mean, can I ever imagine in my life, in my comfortable North American life, that it would be turned upside down in quite the same way, that, you know, that I would have to flee bombs in my neighborhood, my children seeing a suicide bomber detonate, that's what happened to them in Damascus, among other things. My imagination isn't quite that sufficient, I guess, to imagine that happening in my life. But yeah, you can imagine just what a difference this has been for her, and how her life has just changed so radically. And I can put myself in her position, because I have children. And, you know, when she was telling me about having to get those teenagers up at a crack of dawn to send them out to the factory, I know how difficult it is to get teenagers up, even not at the crack of dawn. But the notion that you were sending them out to the factory to work and not to school, where they would, you know, they would be able to build a future, I think was really heartbreaking.
4: He called me and said, "Husn, my wife and kids are dead." I said, "Abdullah, no, don't say it. Don't say it." I was in shock. How could this happen to him?
0: We ended up meeting Alan's father, Abdullah, quite by accident or by surprise, and we didn't know that he was in town. So we didn't really think that we would ever see him, and we knew that we were only going to be in Istanbul for a few days. But as it turned out, he was also in Istanbul that day. He had actually come in to pick up, I guess the authorities had managed to rescue some of their belongings from the beach that day, and he said that he was there to actually retrieve them. And he had come to visit Rusun and her children. So it was quite, you know, it was a very sad moment. He knocks at the door, and all the kids in the house run to meet him and jump into his arms. And at one point, he reaches out to Rusun and asks her to pass him the baby, which she does. And he's saying, "Alan, Alan." And of course, it's not Alan. It's Rusun's baby. But there was just that moment for him where he had forgotten. Maybe he was dreaming, wishing. So that was tough. That was very tough. And so, you know, our sort of dilemma was, well, how much are we going to take this man back to what happened on the beach that day? I mean, is it worth it? Is it fair? Is there anything more to be said by asking him about this at this point? Or should we just talk about the future and what's happening now? You do struggle, because when people agree to sit down and talk to you, I think there is a certain implied trust that you're there for the right reasons, and that you're going to do something good with this. I mean, that's why he talked to us. He wants people to understand that he's not bitter, and you have to honor that. So we tiptoed around it a bit, and I asked him, you know, one or two questions, and he just, you know, what he remembered, what his overwhelming memories of that day were, and he answered, and he said, you know, what I remember is being in the water and, you know, yelling to my wife, "Save the kids, save the kids," and she was yelling to him, "Save the kids," and neither of them could save the kids. At some point, you know, you have to read these things, I guess, and you realize at some point where you just don't want to go any further. You can't go any further, that he can't go any further, and so we just left it at that.
5: Those two boys, they were in his arm. He said he tried all his power to put them up the water to breathe, and scream, "Daddy, please, don't die."
0: It's hard. It's hard. And this is not the first time I've met people like this. My job is very different depending on what story I'm doing or what kind of story I'm doing. I think in this particular case, my job was to make this family understandable, identifiable to people who would be watching. I think so often with stories that are as overwhelming as this, it's very easy to treat refugees as entities and not as people. We're not asking, and we don't let ourselves ask, well, what about the people who are the refugees? And let's just break it down a little bit. So that's what I saw my job as a way to sort of say, look, these people are not so different than you and me.
5: My brother said to me, "It's my kids. Has to be the wake-up call for the whole world." And he said to me, "My message to the world, please help those people crossing that water. It has to be my kids, so the world will wake up."
0: Backstory is recorded and produced by Cecil Fernandez. 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I'm Jillian Findlay.
6: 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When I asked him what happened, I was not surprised to hear him say that he fell asleep. This is good. What else is television for? I'm Robert Skoglund in Tents Harbor, Maine.
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0: This is The Making of a Moral Leader, the story of Chaplain Colonel Shahbaz, the first Muslim full colonel chaplain in the United States Army. Episode 2.
1: That I loved the military. It was like, this is the only thing that I could do, right? I didn't have a trade. I didn't have a skill. At that time, I didn't have an education. So when I'm coming up through the ranks after I straightened myself out to, right, you know, make E5, make a sergeant, I'm thinking to myself, hey, all that stuff they doing over there, I'm out. I ain't going to no parties. I ain't fussing with no supervisors. This is my last chance.
0: The military is a machine, and for a black Muslim chaplain, that machine has sharp edges.
2: What crucible did they put you through? I know the Army ain't giving away commissions.
1: Sergeant First Class Ritter. He's the guy who actually helped me through the paperwork. I had a bonus for field artillery. I got to wait 3 or 4 years before, you know, I get commissioned. He said, no, it's not true. He said, if you're moving from enlisted to a commissioned officer, they'll let you out of the contract. I said, what? So he helped me with the 4187, sent me to some guy who was working down in, they call it the AG, Adjutant General Officers. This guy also was like a Sergeant First Class. He's walking me through the paperwork. And so I'm saying to myself, my unit don't really like me, so I'm probably not going to get any recommendations. So I don't know if it's still the process, but it got denied at the battalion. It got denied at the brigade, but it had to go through HRC, right? It doesn't matter if it get denied at the battalion or the brigade. They got to send it up to the top. And at the time, they had just gotten their first Muslim chaplain on active duty. His name was Abdul Rashid Muhammad. And so because he got to be on active duty, they were looking for other Muslim chaplains.
2: All right, so you got it in your mind. This is what you want to do. What's next? OCS? You got to get your credentials?
1: Yeah, I got to get commissioned. So we sent in a SF-86 to do a background check. I'm worried about that because I had Article 15. I've been to jail and all that kind of stuff. But what I found out in that process, if you hadn't had a field grade Article 15, which is the next level Article 15, you still can go to OCS. So I got commissioned as a second lieutenant. And then once you get commissioned as a second lieutenant, you got to go to seminary, right? There's no seminary in the United States at this time for Muslims, right? So, you know, the first Islamic seminary was in Virginia, Leesburg, Virginia. I got commissions as a second lieutenant. And, you know, for chaplains, you got to leave active duty to go get this 3-year degree. And then you come back to active duty. So I went to Virginia, worked nights at Walmart, and was going to school during the day. Still had a wife and 2 kids. We had to go to chaplain officer basic school. Within those 3 years, went to chaplain officer basic school, and then came back to active duty as a captain.
0: Education wasn't just an advancement. It was protection.
1: Well, most chaplains are coming from off the street. So they're teaching you how to wear the uniform. They're teaching you how to march. They're teaching you how to get up for formation, teaching you how to go on roll march, PT test. It's a basic training for chaplains. They try to teach you how to be a soldier. So I was enlisted. So it was a gentleman's course for me.
2: Yeah.
1: Right? Yeah. So it takes basically 25 years to become a colonel, right? Yeah. 25 years. You still got to go to war college to be eligible for those stars, right? That's almost like winning the lottery. And for the Muslim chaplain, one commander told me, for me to get to war college, which I went, he said it was like winning the lottery 3 times in the same day because it never happened. So you got to go to war college. You got to pass war college. When you get out of war college, you got to work for general officers, right? So I worked for 1-star, 2-star, 3-star, 4-star. And in those jobs, you got to do well to keep going up.
2: What fields do you have graduate degrees in?
1: Higher education administration, because I want to be a college president when I get out. And then I have a doctorate degree in Christianity because all of my soldiers are Christians, right? So I wanted to be educated in what they particularly believe, even though I grew up Christian. I wanted to be, you know, really confident in what I was saying. And so I have a master's degree in higher education administration. I have a master's degree in ethics and philosophy. I have a master's degree in Islamic studies. And then I have a master's degree in social work and community activism.
2: That's fire right there.
1: Thank you.
2: That's fire right there. Oh, we're talking with you in a foxhole. We just go on, going all out into the universe. But again, right. That builds your understanding of so much of human nature and spirituality. Right. But you academics, yeah, you, I'm so passionate about that myself. Still thinking about going to school again.
1: Yeah.
2: And, cause there's things I don't feel that confident about. I want some more education, but I found that was a transition for me as well, because most of my academic peers come from a totally different background. Some of them were very, anti-military, but I didn't have no conflicts with them, you know, but the respect from being an adjunct to finally getting a doctorate, how that's different, you
1: right.
2: know,
1: yeah,
2: didn't know that world existed. But I had to learn the hard way.
1: Right.
2: And I know earning a doctorate ain't no joke.
1: It ain't no
2: and
1: joke.
2: You got
1: bro.
2: Two of them. But more significantly, you as a force multiplier, you have created others.
1: Yes. 14 to be exact. I lend out the talents that God has given me, and I do it for free.
3: As you get to know one another, whether they're Christian, whether they're Jewish, whether they're pagan, whether they're Sabians, whether they're Zoroastrians, it does not matter. Our obligation is to other human beings. Why is that important? Allah says, who is more wrong than a person who blocks people from the path of God?
2: What is the difference between preaching, lay people, and teaching, theology, etc., in terms of what you allow people to do in terms of, I don't know, services?
1: Yeah, for the Muslims, it's the same as for the folks in the church. You know, you preach on Friday as opposed mm-hmm. to Sunday, and then we have throughout the week, we might have a Quranic study class, like Christians would have a Bible study class. So preaching is one thing on Friday. That's when we, you know, get everybody together and you give them a word for the week. The weekly Quranic study is just teaching people really about their faith in general instead of them trying to figure it out on their own.
0: Most of the work is listening.
3: I think it's imperative to have somebody to listen and not judge them, to be able to have somebody to just say, I see where you're coming from. I have some of the same issues. Your faith is not going to stop me from coming to help you. Your gender is not going to stop me. I don't care what you call yourself.
2: You have a good foundation in pretty much all the major world religions as part of what you do. How much time do you spend just counseling people from all faiths or no faiths at all?
1: That's probably about 99.9% of what I do. Just counseling people, helping them through life problems, helping intervene between them and the commander. And then I advise the commanders on, you know, what's going on in the world and the region. Like, I'll be going to Malaysia here soon. And so I'll interact with the Muslim people there, the imams or the mullahs, and serve as a bridge for my commander and my unit.
2: You give things context.
1: Yes.
2: Know, and reasons for why people think the way they do.
1: That's correct.
2: And I remember you, I think I heard you mention something about that you could have grown a beard, but you chose not to.
1: That's right.
2: That's like a doable thing, but like one more rock in the way. when you're trying to get up to the top, because it's not important enough. It's a thing, but is it that?
1: It's minuscule when you're looking at big pictures, right? Because traditions are important, right? And so you sitting at the table with 50 other men, and you're in there in your religious regalia with a long beard and a kufi on. Yeah, how many of those folks are going to trust you? It ain't happening, right? And so I think a lot of times we don't look big picture. We look at our individual needs. I'm in rooms now, you know, that I never dreamed of being in because I'm a soldier. You know, I do what other soldiers do. I look like other soldiers look, you know. I always got a fresh haircut. I always got a starch uniform on. I always got a clean face, right? And so soldiers trust soldiers. Even in my times where I was serving in Iraq and they were fighting Muslims, right? You know, it was time for me to do a memorial service. And I was really worried because they could have most easily replaced me. I'm a Muslim and their friends just got killed by Muslims. Mm-hmm. And it was like, absolutely not. Shabazz is our chaplain. He's doing the memorial service. You see what I'm saying? Because they trusted me. Now, had I been walking around base with my beard and my kufi on and my thobe, you know, looking like I wasn't a part of them, that never would have happened.
0: Misconceptions, bias, suspicions. He faced all of it. And he kept showing up.
1: And I remember going to my first duty station as a captain, reach out to shake the commander's hand. He said, hey, he didn't shake my hand. He said, we got some problems with your religion and how you guys treat women. Have a nice day. I didn't talk to me for 9 months. So for me, at that time, as I started to develop my leadership philosophy, I said, man, I got to find a way to crack this code because they're not accepting me. And the only way I knew how to do that was to be an exceptional soldier. Right. So when they having physical tests, I'm out there crushing the physical fitness tests. When they're doing anything, I'm looking like a stellar soldier. And so that attracted soldiers to me. Right. And so if you're not cognizant of what's around you, you're going to always fail. And we had somewhere in between 19 Muslim chaplains over the years. And I tell you, you know, 3/4 of them are bowed out. Yeah. They didn't know how to adjust. But you know, that's a big culture shift, right? And so, and it's basically almost an appointed position. So they have to have a level of trust and comfort with their own selves, right? It's because it really has nothing to do with me. I've done the job. I've done all the jobs. So I'm, you know, just more qualified. But, you know, you're talking about 250 years of either Protestant or Catholic chaplain. Now you got this guy who happens to be Muslim and he's knocking at the door. Probably a lot of fears for them is like, man, is he going to come in and change something? I can only imagine their particular fears, but that's where I am.
2: So how did you get around the haters doing what you did? Cut you from the group and some many. No, nobody want to play with you no more.
1: Yeah, that's right.
2: Who are your new playmates at this point? I mean, who your boys from the field artillery, are they hanging out with you when you get through OCS? Where are you at with those people?
1: Well, you know, ain't nobody hanging out with Shabazz. I'm too radioactive. You know, I'm a Muslim chaplain. 9/11 happened and nobody was playing with me. And so what I had to learn to do is play by myself. Right. So, everything really is about connection. So even though I was the Muslim chaplain, I'm still playing basketball with the guys. I'm still lifting weights with the guys, you know, and so. Sometimes you're meeting those guys outside of uniform. They say, oh, brother, cool. You know, we sit down, we talk, we laugh, we play cards. And then the next day they see me in uniform. They're not really even thinking about the chaplain thing.
2: Right.
1: And then the second tier comes by. They see this crescent moon on my uniform. They say, oh, hell, he the Muslim chaplain? And he cool like that? So some of those inroads of connection helped me to make friends. Then there's another layer. So I'm a member of Omega Psi Phi, right?
2: I did you that guys, when I was. You just had to take them all. So you definitely got all the black career. We can just put that away.
1: No, right.
2: That's how you break that up.
1: That's right. That gave me an inroad. So you go into fraternity meetings, you know, you go into different events they had. Oh, the Muslim chaplain is frat. Right? So that's knocking down all those barriers. And then just being a Q dog, people are like, oh, he real, right? He authentic. He a Q? Yeah, so, you know, a lot, all those things helped me, which is amazing, man. Like, honestly, when you're talking about being a chaplain, being a Muslim chaplain, how you gonna connect with people, all those things that happened to me, all those things I did in college, like pledging Q, all those things have served me.
2: So, the cultural shift from enlisted to officer, what's happening there?
1: Man, I tell you, I've been masterful in navigating that space. And not all on intention, but it became intentional once I understood the chaplain is not like a regular officer. I can go into spaces regular officers can't go. I could go hang out down at the DFAC with all the Omegas, with all the soldiers, with E1 through E8. And they say, man, the chaplain is doing his job. So I've been able to navigate the officer space by just being a chaplain and still kind of staying connected to the community. Regular officers, they got to be in the office and hang out with other officers because you get the fraternization thing. That's not a thing for the chaplain. That's not a thing for the chaplain. So that's how I've navigated that space and became, as you see on the internet, an internet favorite.
4: Chap, chap, chap it up, chap it up.
5: There'll be thousands of people who don't believe in you. You shouldn't be one of them. Don't let that go over your head. 0450. I'm not starting. I'm done, son.
1: Woo! Because I'm a chaplain. But I strictly fight for the soldiers. I'm hanging out with soldiers. I'm taking pictures with soldiers. Because soldiers, even though I'm a chaplain, they focus on this bird. I took a picture with Colonel Shabazz. I was talking to Colonel Shabazz. He texted me, Colonel.
2: Mm-hmm.
1: I've been able to navigate that space because I understood the enlisted side. Ain't no enlisted person just hanging out with colonels.
2: That's right.
1: It ain't happening.
2: He wasn't just an officer. He was a symbol. Race, faith, identity, all of it shaped how he had to move. In episode 3, we explore what Shabazz hopes to leave behind and what his story teaches us about leadership and legacy.
6: And that's it for this mini episode of What's Ray Saying? I'm Tiffany, the one who holds it all together in the background. And our production team for this episode includes Jocelyn Gonzalez of PRX Productions, with music by our very own son, RJ Christian. So how does the source of Black knowledge come to gain this wisdom that he shares? Research, a lot of experience, and some good old-fashioned schooling. So if you like what you hear, tell a friend. Until next time, like, share, download, and keep asking your friends, what's Ray saying?

0: is Bird Note. In the darkness of a northern forest, the hooting of a boreal owl. This is the male owl's song. These staccato notes can continue for more than an hour and carry for more than a mile. Boreal owls have a large head rimmed in black, yellow eyes, and dark plumage speckled heavily with white. They're highly adapted to hunt in the north's long hours of winter darkness. One ear opening in the skull is set high, and the other much lower, an asymmetry that helps pinpoint the sound of tiny rodents under the snow. They have a pronounced disc of feathers around their faces that funnels sound to the ears. Boreal owls can plunge their talons through inches of snow-covered ground to capture small mammals like voles. In most birds of prey, females are bigger than males. Boreal owls are an extreme case, with females sometimes twice the weight of their mate. Greater size lets females take on larger prey than males, so they don't compete as much for the same meal. On a moonless spring night, the songs of boreal owls echo across Alaska and Canada, and from Scandinavia to Siberia. For Bird Note, I'm Michael Stein. This episode is sponsored by Gary and Elizabeth Kennedy Ketchison to honor the mystique and magnificence of owls.
1: 2 years ago today, I had a car accident that was supposed to be devastating. And it was supposed to stop my license track.

do not let it, and I will never let it. I had a route, a set route, and I don't anymore, and I've never been happier. I do my thing. I give everything that I can and have so much appreciation for my life and understand that my life is a precious jewel and I have to constantly polish it and I have to constantly be determined to win with every nerve and every fiber and never let the outside influences affect me in a way that will stop me in my tracks like it's supposed to. And I have to constantly polish it and I have to constantly be determined to win with every nerve and every fiber and never let the outside influences affect me in a way that will stop.

If you leave a voicemail at 316-274-0421, one Hello World might just score your thoughts. It's a soundtrack to your narrative.

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0: It's spring in the Northern Hemisphere, at least, so it feels like the perfect time to talk about ice, since it's more likely to be cooling our drinks than ruining our commutes for a while. For all its familiarity, ice is a really odd substance. It floats, for one, because it's less dense than its liquid form. It's not the only substance that does that, but there aren't very many. We're not entirely sure why it's slippery, which was the subject of a Quanta story not long ago. And it comes in a bewildering array of forms, crystalline phases, they're called. It's fascinating that we have this compound that covers most of the Earth, infuses our atmosphere, makes life possible, and we're still learning new things about it. Welcome to the Quanta Podcast, where we explore the frontiers of fundamental science and math. I'm Samir Patel, editor-in-chief of Quanta Magazine. At the turn of the 20th century, there were 12 known phases of ice. We're now, thanks to recently reported findings, getting close to double that, with some wrinkles added to the forms we already knew about. We reported on the most recent burst of new findings in this area in a recent story called "Physicists Discover the Most Complex Forms of Ice Yet" by the latest addition to Quanta's staff, math writer Shalma Wegsman, and she's here to talk us through it. Welcome to the show, Shalma.
1: Hi, thank you.
0: So Shalma, what's the big idea?
1: The big idea is that we've been studying all the different forms of ice for over a century, and we keep finding new kinds of ice, and they keep getting weirder, and all the simulations and theories suggest that we're going to keep finding more for as long as we look.
0: Obviously, we're going to get into this idea of what constitutes a form of ice and what's weird about ice, but to get us there, I think we need a little water 101. Let's just talk about the actual structure of water and how that contributes to what ice is.
1: Ice is just water in its solid form. So water is H2O. It's an oxygen and two hydrogens attached to it. And you might remember from chemistry class that this is a bent molecule. So rather than the hydrogen sticking out straight in a line, they stick out at a very specific angle.
0: Little Mickey Mouse looking molecule.
1: Yeah. If you orient it that way, the hydrogens are the two little ears and the oxygen's the bigger head. And the reason for this bent shape is that aside from the two hydrogens you have, the oxygen also has a few other unbonded electrons, and they stick out on the other end, and they kind of are invisible in this little picture of the H2O molecule that we're used to looking at. But all of these different electrons, both the ones that are bonded to the hydrogen and the extra ones, they all repel each other electrically, and so they force each other to spread out in this very specific angular way. So when you have a bunch of water molecules and you cool them down, they will orient each other so that the free electrons are attracted to the hydrogen of the other H2O molecules, and they'll form a repeating structure. So the fact that ice is a crystal means that if you look at it microscopically and you look at all the molecules, it's in some repeating structure.
0: Let's talk first about the ice that's in a glass, the ice that we're constantly in contact with. What is the structure of that ice, and what do we call that phase?
1: So now we call this ice one, right? Or ice one H specifically. H stands for hexagonal. Okay. So if you look at the structure of the ice in your ice cube or the ice that's, you know, in a glacier or something that you see anywhere on Earth, you'll see this hexagonal structure. So it's a hexagon, and at each corner is a different H2O molecule. And
0: right, they're so oriented. Very regular, familiar looking kind of crystal structure. Mm-hmm. Is all the ice on Earth ice 1H?
1: Yeah, so all of the ice that we find on Earth's surface and glaciers and our freezers, you know, when lakes freeze over, that's all ice 1H. There is also ice 1C, which stands for cubic. This is really rare. It only really happens in the upper atmosphere or the contrails of planes, and it's when the ice freezes at an even colder temperature and it doesn't last very long.
0: Okay. We're talking about a molecule that has a lot of little things going on, simple though it is. And this idea that what we're looking for is a structure of how those pieces will bond and snap together.
1: Yeah.
0: When we talk about different forms, crystalline phases of ice, like what are we talking about exactly?
1: Mm-hmm. Yeah, so we're talking about different ways that the H2O molecules bond together. So in ice one, whether it be the cubic or the hexagonal, each H2O is bonded to four others. But you can imagine, if you think of this hexagon shape, that this leaves a lot of space in between the different H2O molecules. Mm-hmm. And if you were to put the water or ice under pressure, some of it will kind of fill in those gaps and they'll bond in different ways to become even more dense. And so you can get all these other forms of crystal structures when you put ice under pressure.
0: Right. Okay. So pressure, is that the primary means by which, I guess, scientists now are trying to determine other crystalline structures of ice?
1: Yeah. You're used to making ice in your freezer by lowering the temperature, right? But you can also imagine that if you put water under enough pressure, it'll also be forced into a solid structure.
0: Regardless of the temperature.
1: And it turns out that different temperatures and different pressures, the combination of the two will lead to different structures.
0: Yeah, the ice phase diagram is like temperature versus pressure.
1: Exactly.
0: Now, this being quanta, we don't always need like a why are we interested in this? Because it's fundamental science. It's the joy of discovery, right? But why are scientists continuing to probe all the different ways that they can make ice?
1: I mean, one thing is just it's water, right? It's one of the most abundant things on the planet.
0: Knowing about it's helpful in general.
1: Yeah, we want to know as much as we can about it. But there's kind of two other motivations that come into play here. One comes from planetary science. So a lot of these phases of ice, the more strange ones that we're talking about, they wouldn't exist on Earth because you need these extreme pressures. And like when you get to those pressures inside the Earth, you kind of stop finding water there. But elsewhere in the solar system, like in icy planets like Uranus and Neptune, or in the moons of Saturn and Jupiter, some of them are ice moons that consist of ice all the way down, right? And so these planets and moons might have ice in very strange forms that we're not used to here. And if we ever want to, you know, send a probe there and be able to model what we're seeing, we got to know what the forms of ice will look like. So that's one thing. And also some of these strange forms of ice might be responsible for these icy planets still being able to have magnetic fields or something. So in 2019, there was the discovery of this kind of ice that can conduct electricity. And there's an idea that perhaps this is why some of these ice planets can still have a magnetic field, which is weird. So that's one motivation. And the other one comes more from the crystal side of it. So seeing ice as a crystal, there's a whole field that's interested in understanding how crystals change form, like crystal morphology. And this is relevant in a few places, but especially in pharmaceuticals. A lot of our drugs are crystals, and some of them need to have a very specific form or structure to behave in the body in the way that we want. And, you know, there's apparently a problem. This came up in my reporting and it was kind of interesting. Like if you have a factory that is made to produce some drug in some very specific form, you really don't want someone coming in and like dropping something into the batch or like who knows what and like accidentally changing the form and then finding a whole new structure and then you can't go back to the original structure. Like you really want to understand how these phases change and move from one to the other and what conditions make that possible.
0: This is a great route to understanding how crystals form and what different crystal formations you can get and how you would produce them. Okay, so I want to get into some of the practicalities of making different forms of ice, but I wonder, I mentioned the phase diagram. We talked about ice one and having a couple of different letters associated with it. I wonder if we can just do a little bit of a tour of different forms of ice. You mentioned there's one that conducts electricity, which, you know, obviously liquid water does, but ice 1H doesn't, right? Or at least doesn't do it well at all. But which phase conducts electricity?
1: Yeah, so they call it super ionic ice. It's also ice 18. They earn the numbers whenever they're discovered. So the numbers represent the order of discovery, not any relationship between the different kinds of ice.
0: So 18 is recent, right?
1: Yeah, that one was seen for the first time in either 2018 or 2019, I think. We reported on it in 2019.
0: Right.
1: And one of the more recent ones that we reported on in this story this year is plastic ice 7. So it doesn't sound like 18, and it's what happens when you start with ice 7, which is this highly pressurized ice, and then you heat it up. And then at some point, you heat it up so much that all the molecules start spinning really fast.
0: So weird.
1: Yeah, it's kind of weird.
0: Yeah.
1: So like the structure is still in place, so it's still ice 7, but now it's spinning a lot, and this makes it a little elastic, like a little bendy.
0: Okay.
1: And they think that this is kind of a precursor to this superionic ice 18, in which case you heat it up even more and the hydrogens, the protons, actually, rather than just rapidly rotating, they fully break off apart from the oxygens. And hydrogen is really just protons, by the way.
0: Yeah.
1: And so those start flowing, and that's what allows it to conduct electricity.
0: That's interesting. Okay, yeah. So we have 18. We talked about plastic ice 7.
1: Yeah.
0: When we're talking about high pressure and high temperature, mm-hmm. how... This is always all relative, right? Because we talk about,
1: yeah.
0: you know, when you say cold fusion, you mean room temperature fusion, not hot fusion, right? Mm-hmm. What is our relative frame of reference here? What is the pressure and temperature we're talking about for ice 7, for example?
1: Well, I think it depends because we don't actually know exactly where, like we have this picture of water's phase diagram. We're still working out the details of like where exactly ice phase changes from one to the other. So I can't give you like a precise temperature that ice 7 changes the plastic ice 7, but it's around like 500 degrees Celsius.
0: Okay,
1: it's
0: so
1: like
0: really hot.
1: Really hot. Yeah.
0: Extremely hot ice that's a little bendy.
1: Yes.
0: Is plastic ice 7.
1: It's plastic ice 7.
0: Okay.
1: Yeah.
0: Okay. Are there any other phases of ice that are worth us pausing on for a second?
1: Yeah. So, I mean, part of why there are so many and we keep finding more is that there are some phases of ice like ice 7, which are kind of the most stable form of ice at those extreme pressures. But you can also get what are called metastable states, which are very fleeting kinds of ice. So for a very brief moment, like a fraction of a second, ice will like click into some bizarre structure and then click away and like, you know, like.
0: Thank you for the sound effect. This is audio, right? Well
1: exactly.
0: done.
1: So ice 4 is an example of this where apparently researchers gave it a nickname, Will-o'-the-Wisp, which is, I guess, from folk tales, like a light that sailors will see on the water or something, just to capture how mysterious it is because they saw it this one time. I don't remember what year, but
0: early. It's 4.
1: Early on. It was yeah. number 4. And then they had trouble ever finding it again. so that's why.
0: Are we sure it exists?
1: We're sure it exists because okay, now yeah. Well, one of the recent results, the people who discovered ICE 22,
0: which we're going to get to,
1: which we're going to get to, yeah. they also figured out a way to like reliably recreate ICE 4, which is cool.
0: So yeah. we know it's not a phantom ice.
1: Exactly. Yeah.
0: Right. Okay. So some of these phases that we're going to find in various places are metastable, which means I think in practice, like in the diagram, like they don't take up a lot of space, right? Because there's very yeah. specific conditions under which they exist and then they no longer exist.
1: Yeah.
0: Okay. Now, I mentioned at the beginning that at the turn of the century, meaning in the year 2000, there was 12 known phases of ice, mm-hmm. which means we've gone pretty quick in terms of the high pressures or mm-hmm. the experimental conditions to create more of these. And you said ICE 18 was 2019. So where are we now? How many known phases of ice do we have at this moment?
1: So I think fully confirmed, like peer reviewed, 21. And then there's this 22 result that I think is undergoing peer review. But in theory, 22.
0: Now we're on to the latest findings of at least ICE 21, mm-hmm. right?
1: Yes.
0: Okay, so let's talk about who did this work and what characterizes ICE 21 and the potential ICE 22 that you mentioned.
1: It was done by a group in Korea at the Korea Research Institute of Standards and Science. So there was actually this researcher, Yang Jae Kim, was a postdoc there and then has since moved to California to the Lawrence Livermore Lab. And he saw hints of this mysterious ICE 21 back when he was working in Korea as a postdoc, but he thought basically what he saw was a mistake. Like he saw a weird pattern in the data and he didn't have time to really investigate it, or he wasn't able to see if this corresponded to a real structure of ice.
0: Yeah.
1: And so he left without knowing, and they followed up since and confirmed that this is its own phase of ice. And what's special about it is that it's by far the most complex phase of ice we've ever seen. So most phases of ice, we said it goes down to a repeating structure at some level. And most of them will repeat every few H2O molecules, you know, maybe just a couple. But ICE 21, the simplest repeating block is made up of 152 water molecules.
0: Okay, that's amazing. Let's stop on that for a second. Yeah. 152 molecules in a structure that doesn't repeat. And then that exact 152 repeats over and over again in this
1: exactly.
0: particular form.
1: Yeah, it's having like a really weird like Lego block that yeah, built yeah. with.
0: Where is this on the phase diagram? Is this higher pressure than mm-hmm. we've experienced before? What is it in temperature?
1: Yeah, so it's actually like room temperature. It's actually not cold or hot ice okay. very much, but it is extreme pressures. So part of, you know, why we're able to find all these new structures recently is that there have been a lot of advancements in just the technology that we have that's able to compress water to such an extreme pressure. And especially it's a tricky thing to both compress water to extreme pressures and also not heat it up too much if you're looking at this very specific part of the phase diagram.
0: Right, right. The temperature will change as you compress it more.
1: Right, exactly. Yeah, okay. So there's tons of really advanced techniques that get really cool, some using lasers and whatever.
0: But how did they do this one?
1: This one, they use something called a diamond anvil cell. So it's basically two pieces of diamond and you put a drop of water in between, and then that's able to compress the water to pressures like those inside the earth, like around the upper core.
0: That's a lot of pressure.
1: It's a lot of pressure. And yeah. it's thanks to the fact that diamonds are so, you know, hard.
0: Diamond anvil cell.
1: Yeah.
0: That's a cool piece of kit.
1: Yeah.
0: And then they're able to control the temperatures so they can get this particular phase. You said that ICE 21, 152 molecules in its mm-hmm. repeating pattern, metastable. So what does it collapse into?
1: So this is in the realm where the most stable form of ice would be ICE 6. So it's like while Yang-Jae Kim was studying how to get to ICE 6, it for a second passed through this phase, which was ICE 21. So the fact that ice pops in through all these metastable states is something kind of interesting, because we would expect classically that any crystal structure will go to the lowest energy, you know, most stable arrangement. And so the fact that it's popping through these like highly, highly complex phases and structures is kind of unintuitive a little bit.
0: Right. And that is a clearly defined regular structure.
1: Yeah. It kind of locks into a very specific bonding structure.
0: Right.
1: Yeah.
0: Okay. Now, you mentioned ICE 22 potentially, not peer reviewed yet. What do we know about 22?
1: 22 is even more complex. It's 304 molecules in each repeating unit.
0: So even more complex, even higher pressure, I would assume?
1: So no, they actually found ICE 22 at a slightly lower pressure and temperature. So it's not exactly that, you know, the more extreme the situation, the more complex the ice.
0: Just a quick question for Kurt Vonnegut fans. What do you know about ICE 9?
1: I know, yeah, this was a lot of comments.
0: Yeah, I'm sure.
1: Looking for ICE 9.
0: We got to, you know, let's give the people what they want. A, we know it's not going to freeze the whole world.
1: Totally fine. Like, it's not going to freeze the whole world. Discovered in 1968, apparently. Okay. And also one of these high-pressured forms of ice.
0: Right. You said at the beginning that it seems like we're just going to keep finding mm-hmm. more. So what's next? Like, let's unpack this a little bit. Mm-hmm. What gives us the impression that we will keep finding more? Like, we're getting to really complex mm-hmm. crystalline structures that are metastable, so they're only existing for a second. Are we just going to keep compressing it to higher and higher levels and tweaking the temperature a little bit and seeing what happens? And do we expect we'll look back in another 25 years and be like, oh, there's 50 forms of ice?
1: Yeah. There's researchers out there. Federica Copari is part of a team also in Livermore that is trying to up the pressure a lot. So she's trying to bring us to like double the pressure at the very center of the earth just to see what happens, you know?
0: Whoa.
1: I mean,
0: and these diamond anvil cells are capable of doing that.
1: Possibly. We might need to combine different techniques here. And apart also from getting to the pressures, you need to be able to tell what the structure is. So you also need to have ways to measure and take pictures of that structure.
0: How did they do that?
1: So they did that with ICE 21 by bringing it to this really large laser facility in Germany. It's called the European X-ray Free Electron Laser Facility. It's like 3.5 kilometers long. They accelerate electrons through and bounce them around to just produce these extreme X-rays, like really high energy bursts of X-rays. And that's what they send into the ice to like take a picture of it, basically.
0: So the diamond anvil cell has to be present.
1: Yeah.
0: And creating the exact conditions that you want. And then you need this extremely high-powered X-ray beam.
1: Something like that. Or for other ones like plastic I-7, X-rays aren't enough because the X-rays kind of pass through the hydrogen and only hit the oxygen. It's fine if you just want to see the structure, but if you wanted to see that spinning, you also need to send in neutrons to take pictures of the hydrogen. So there's a lot of experimental innovation that goes into every new form of ice that we find. But there's reason to believe that there are many, many more to discover, and possibly that as long as we look, we'll keep finding more of them, right? Part of this is the fact that we keep finding these metastable states that are so complex suggests that, you know, if you kind of zoom into like any phase change process, maybe it's passing through many of these different metastable states. And people have done simulations, like computer simulations, modeling the dynamics of water molecules at these different pressures. And they've found tens of thousands of different possible phases.
0: To be fair, those aren't all necessarily like ever going to happen.
1: Yeah, yeah.
0: Like they're not necessarily real or experimentally. You can't necessarily create them, but they're possible.
1: Yeah. The phase doesn't get the Roman numeral name until it's seen in a laboratory, but the simulations kind of just hint at what is possible. All of these phases are usually seen in simulations before they're discovered, though. You might not know which one you're going to find, though, once you go to the lab. Some of them that the simulation shows, they might never be possible. Like maybe that would just require too much energy, or like maybe it'll just be too unstable and we would never see such a thing.
0: Yeah.
1: But it's hard to know where to draw that line until you really go and measure it.
0: Well, I think we needed that like critical mass of at least a few. So 21, 22, Plastic Ice 7 to like say, okay, let's do a story about this. So maybe in a few years we'll have, you know, 25 and there'll be a reason to say, oh, there's something actually really interesting and unusual about these new forms of ice that they're going to continue to find.
1: Mm-hmm. I mean, even just the fact that ice comes in so many forms kind of shows just how much complexity can hide in even these simple substances that we think are so familiar.
0: Yeah, yeah. And now, you know, we get to be the person at the party who says, oh, check out the, you know, the ice 1H in my drink and
1: exactly.
0: Start a whole conversation about how there's all these different forms of ice.
1: Right.
0: Well, people should check the story out because the graphics really help in sort of visualizing what these different crystal structures look mm-hmm. like. Thanks for coming on the show to talk to us about it, Shalma.
1: Yeah, thank you so much. This was fun.
0: Before we let you go, we like to ask all of our guests for a recommendation. Mm-hmm. So what's exciting your imagination this week?
1: There's a movie that I saw a few months ago that I can't stop thinking about. I would describe it as kind of the most human movie I've ever seen that you could still call a sci-fi. And it's called Until the End of the World. It came out in 1991. And like the sci-fi element is that there's a doctor who wants to allow his blind wife to see. So he creates some technology that allows him to put images in her brain. But that's just a piece of this whole thing. And it kind of becomes this very human thing with so many like nuanced feelings around it. And it's also kind of like a road movie that goes all around the world. There's a love triangle. I specifically recommend the director's cut, which is 5 hours long, but there's some scenes in it.
0: Who's the director?
1: Wim Wenders. I've only seen this film of his, but it's now one of my favorites. And yeah, there's some scenes, especially in the director's cut, where you just feel being a human in this weird sci-fi scenario, but it's just great.
0: Amazing. We'll check it out. Also on Quanta this week, you can read about the first burst of findings from the Vera Rubin Observatory and an essay exploring Gödel's famous incompleteness theorem, which suggests that there will always be some math that is just unprovable. If you've been enjoying the Quanta podcast, please take a moment to rate the show and leave a review. We'd love to hear from you. The Quanta Podcast is a podcast from Quanta Magazine, an editorially independent publication supported by the Simons Foundation. I'm Quanta's editor-in-chief, Samir Patel. Funding decisions by the Simons Foundation have no influence on the selection of topics, guests, or other editorial decisions in this podcast or in Quanta Magazine. 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The production team is Ali Budner, Deborah J. Balthazar, Genevieve Sponsler, and Tommy Bazarian. 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
2: The weekend is a chance to take life at a slower pace, lounge about, watch TV, and play the guitar. 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
2: You see, every Friday after school, I have a discussion with my father about when I'm going to attack the mountains of work that my teachers have thoughtfully assigned me. My dad thinks that I should get it out of the way immediately on Friday afternoons, so that I can have Sunday to relax. On the other hand, I think that Sunday afternoon is a great time to start my homework. I like not to think of the negative aspects of school till the last possible minute. My dad's probably right that it would be better for me to not procrastinate, but I'm unable to put pen to paper without the imminent threat of a due date. We usually settle on my finishing the homework on Saturday. I, however, am busy on Saturday. Between Toast and TV, my day's pretty much squared away. So, I end up doing my homework on Sunday. This solution, however, never pleases my father. I see his point that procrastination could cause me to rush my work, but I think that I'm old enough to decide when I want to do my homework. Also, I get the work done on time and enjoy my weekends. Hey, if it ain't broke, don't fix it. I'm just glad that it's summer and glad that I don't have any homework.
3: How's your summer reading going, David?
2: Oh. This is David Barber Callahan reporting for Blunt.
4: I came downstairs for a midnight snack and heard three rather lovely stories.
5: PRX Remix, better living through stories.
6: I'm Virginia Prescott, and this is Civics 101. How does the United States handle hostage situations? And do those policies work? Joining me is Chris Mellon. He's a policy analyst at the think tank New America. So what is the official U.S. government policy? We don't negotiate with terrorists, is that it?
7: Not quite. The difficulty is that we don't make substantive concessions to terrorists. And as you can imagine, that sometimes has been interpreted as we do not negotiate because it's hard to negotiate if you're not willing to concede anything.
6: So what would be an example of concessions? Is that like paying ransom?
7: Yeah, that's the most common concession that would be demanded. Prisoner exchanges would be another. One of the primary motivating factors behind the no concessions policy is the idea that it deters future kidnappings. And that's a pretty simple idea to get your head around, that if you reward a behavior, it will be repeated. But there's an additional consideration, which is the funding of terrorist groups, funding future attacks. I mean, this really came to the fore after 9/11.
6: Yeah, so how many American hostages are taken every year, and how much of a jump was there after 9/11?
7: After 9/11, it wasn't so much that there was a big jump in the numbers, and the numbers vary enormously based on, you know, typically local conditions. I mean, if you have an area with a lot of aid workers and journalists that's undergoing a crisis and becomes destabilized, you tend to see an uptick. And, you know, when situations become more stable, it falls.
6: So walk us through what happens in a hostage situation. Say it is a terrorist group, calls up the government to make their demands. Who picks up the phone?
7: So that was actually a big problem prior to 2015, is that there was not a single dedicated body within the United States government to coordinate the response to hostage taking.
6: I think I read about this interagency office called the Hostage Recovery Fusion Cell. Was that one of the Obama-era reforms?
7: Yes. So this is an interagency cell that's comprised of elements from the Defense Department, from the intelligence community, the State Department, Department of Justice, the FBI, all sort of working under one shop to have a real coordinated response to hostage-taking incidents.
6: Well, I've read of cases and seen cases where the families are doing, you know, online GoFundMe or some other kind of campaign to raise money to get their loved one released. Would there be interaction with the Hostage Recovery Fusion Cell or other aspects of the government in that kind of case?
7: Potentially. I mean, but that's a case where, again, that would have to be in essentially a criminal context. If your loved one was taken hostage by Al-Qaeda, for example, that sort of crowdfunding would not be permitted. And certainly, there would be no cooperation from the fusion cell.
6: Well, let's get, Chris, to the question that you have studied. Does the no concessions policy actually deter hostage taking? And what kind of evidence do you have to evaluate it?
7: Yeah, so it's an extremely thorny question, a difficult one. The evidence, though, has been mounting, and there's been a renewal of interest, again, since 2014 in this issue. There really is no evidence that this policy has any substantial deterrent effect. In fact, you know, the U.S. and the U.K., which are really the only major Western countries that pursue a strict no-concessions policy, have their citizens kidnapped really at very high rates, in high numbers. And when it comes to jihadist terrorist groups, you know, 8 out of 10 European hostages overall are freed. And it's 1 in 4 for the United States and 1 in 3 for the United Kingdom.
6: Well, and of course, the efficacy of a policy like this depends upon people knowing that the United States does have a no concessions policy.
7: Yeah, really, the deterrent effect does presume that the kidnappers really understand U.S. policy and that they, you know, they believe policy statements around hostage taking generally, because even the countries that do pay ransoms do not do so officially. They've made public international commitments at forums like the G8 not to do so, and it's very much under the table. So when everyone is dissembling about their real policy and practices, I think it clouds perceptions about who is really serious.
6: That was Chris Mellon, policy analyst at New America. You can hear our full conversation at civics101podcast.org.
8: In April 1670, a ship carrying English colonists sailed up the Ashley River off the coast of Carolina in search of a location for a new settlement. They selected a spot along the river's west bank, came ashore, and christened the new colony Charlestown in honor of their king, Charles II of England. Among the settlers was Dr. Henry Woodward, who soon became an indispensable member of the young community. Woodward, a skilled physician, had also lived with the Cassabo Indians on nearby St. Helena Island, where he learned their language and customs. This knowledge made him well suited to serve as interpreter and Indian agent, a role vital to the fledgling colony's survival. Even before landing in Carolina, Woodward likely knew which Indians the colony needed to befriend. Shortly after arrival, he contacted regional tribes and soon received an important invitation. In the early summer of 1670, just months after the colony's founding, Woodward journeyed inland to meet with one of the most powerful chiefs in the southeast. The emperor, as the chief was called, ruled Kofatachaqui, a 400-year-old Mississippian culture chiefdom that encompassed much of present-day South Carolina. Kofatachaqui was a well-organized society with developed agriculture, a centralized governing system that linked its villages, and a large number of well-armed warriors. Woodward's visit went well, resulting in an alliance with Kofatachaqui. Later that year, in September 1670, the emperor made an official visit to Charlestown. This friendship undoubtedly helped ensure the safety and security of the young Carolina colony. Woodward and the colonists were likely aware, through historical accounts, of previous European contact with the region's inhabitants. The first documented contact with Kofatachaqui occurred during the De Soto expedition. In 1539, conquistador Hernando de Soto led a 600-man army through the southeastern region of the present-day United States, searching for gold, plunder, and slaves. Accounts from the expedition describe the visit in detail, including a memorable meeting with the kingdom's ruler, a female chief the Spaniards called the Lady of Kofatachaqui. Although still powerful, Kofatachaqui was in decline when De Soto encountered the chiefdom in 1540. Old world diseases introduced through contact with the previous Spanish expeditions were spreading through the native population. Before Europeans arrived, however, Kofatachaqui was likely among the most powerful and well-established Mississippian culture chiefdoms in North America. While the lady and her kingdom sound much like an Indian princess myth, the story was well documented by members of the De Soto expedition. Just outside of present-day Camden, South Carolina, as you cross the watery river on Interstate 20, look downstream and imagine the eastern shore as it appeared 500 years ago. The virgin hardwood forest that once lined the banks are long gone, and dams have greatly reduced the river's flow. But imagine, in the distance, on a bluff overlooking the broad river, a Mississippian-style city with over 500 Indian dwellings. In the center, a plaza leads to a large mound upon which sits a temple the size of a football field. Smaller mounds with notable buildings, along with many more dwellings, occupy the surrounding countryside. According to writings from the DeSoto expedition, this was Cofetachiqui at the time the conquistador and his army arrived on May 1st, 1540. The journals describe it as a town of great importance. For De Soto, it had been a long journey to reach the fabled kingdom. Nearly a year earlier, the conquistador and his army had landed near Tampa Bay on the Florida Peninsula to search for kingdoms and treasure. The expedition spent the winter in Appalachia, near present-day Tallahassee, Florida. There, they captured a boy in his teens who'd been traveling with Indian traders. The boy, whom they named Perico, told them that he was from a powerful inland empire that was ruled by a queen and was rich with treasure. Intrigued by the boy's description, De Soto was anxious to locate the kingdom. In early March 1540, with Perico as their guide, De Soto's army marched northward through what is now Georgia and eastern South Carolina. After a difficult month-long journey through dense wilderness and seemingly endless swamps, De Soto and his men finally reached Cofetachiqui. Apparently aware of the approaching army, members of the chiefdom met the expedition at the edge of a large river, now believed to be the Watery River, near present-day Lugoff, South Carolina. After several emissaries from Cofetachiqui crossed the river and conferred with De Soto, the queen appeared on the opposite bank. Attended by servants, she was carried on a litter draped with fine white cloth to the river's edge, then ferried across in a canoe shaded by a decorative awning. One expedition writer compared the scene to Cleopatra crossing the river Cydnus. The queen greeted De Soto wearing a finely woven white shawl, her upper body draped in pearls. After exchanging warm greetings, she removed a heavy strand of pearls and placed it around De Soto's neck as he bowed. The lady's entourage then presented the expedition with hides, blankets, meat, corn, and salt. The queen provided canoes for De Soto and his men to cross the river, and then took them to her capital at Cofetachiqui. This is thought to have been located at the Mulberry Mound site near present-day Camden, South Carolina. The Spaniards were impressed with the queen, writing, "We were very gratified and charmed, both with her discretion and with her great beauty, which she possessed in extreme perfection." They also spoke admirably of the people of Cofetachiqui. "The Indians are very clean and very polite, and more civilized than any who had been seen in the land. They walked covered down to the feet with very excellent hides, in blankets of sable and blankets of mountain lions. All natives were shod and clothed." Expedition writers were especially impressed with the city's huge temple, describing it as a very authoritative temple on a high mound, very large and very tall and broad, all covered high and low with very excellent and beautiful mats. They also noted that the steeply pitched roof was covered in intricately arranged seashells and pearls that sparkled in the sun. The cavernous building was described as the richest and most superb of all those that our Spaniards saw in La Florida, using the Spanish name for the southeast. Another expedition member who had seen similar buildings in Mexico and Peru said the temple was among the grandest and most wonderful of all the things that he had seen in the New World. Inside the temple's two enormous doors, De Soto's chroniclers described 12 giant figures carved from wood, standing guard, six on each side, their faces carved in a fierce and bold posture. Expedition members noted that these huge wooden warriors, some 11 feet high, held elaborately carved weapons decorated with mica, copper, pearls, antlers, and shells. Life-sized carvings of previous rulers stood before raised wooden burial chambers, each painted with a portrait of the deceased. Within these chambers lay the remains of past chiefs and their families, their mummified bodies adorned with numerous strands of delicate pearls, fine cloths, and pelts. Throughout the inner temple, wooden chests were filled with loose pearls, the chroniclers describing chests filled with so many pearls that 300 horses could not have carried all of them. The queen and her people graciously housed the entire army within the city and shared their food stores with them. De Soto, however, sought more than just grain and venison. His quest was for gold and silver. Finding no precious metals in the city, he ordered his men to loot the temple, removing over 200 pounds of pearls, even stripping them from the remains of deceased ancestors. Hernando de Soto stayed in Cofetachiqui for 11 days, resting his soldiers and searching for gold in the surrounding area. He was surprised and quite relieved at the warm reception and hospitality his expedition received, especially considering the powerful chiefdom's warlike reputation. He soon discovered the reason for the subdued and friendly response. It was because Cofetachiqui was in a greatly weakened state. Expedition writings mention a recent epidemic, likely caused by disease acquired through contact with the Spanish in 1521 and 1526. The queen stated that a great pestilence had visited them the previous year, and many of her people had died. Food stores were low, and in the surrounding areas, the Spanish noted, large uninhabited towns choked with vegetation, and four long row houses full of bodies from the plague. Finding no gold or silver in the area, De Soto decided to move his army onward in search of other kingdoms to plunder. However, to ensure a safe passage through hostile lands, the conquistador took the queen hostage, forcing her to accompany them. After a few weeks of travel, she and her servants were fortunately able to escape and likely return to the chiefdom. No further mention of the Lady of Cofetachiqui appears in historical records. Despite the looting of their temple and their queen being taken hostage, the people of Cofetachiqui were fortunate that their encounter with De Soto wasn't more severe. Perhaps due to the intelligence, charm, and canny diplomacy of their queen, the chiefdom was able to avoid conflict with De Soto and his powerful army. Other tribes encountered by the expedition were not as fortunate. As De Soto's army continued their march across the southeast, they looted and burned villages and crops and killed many indigenous people. After leaving Cofetachiqui, De Soto's expedition spent the next 2 years searching the southeast in vain for a kingdom of gold to rival the Aztec and Inca empires. Finally, stranded in the swamplands along the lower Mississippi River, with his men starving and depleted, De Soto died of a fever on May 21, 1542. The chronicles from the De Soto expedition, written some 235 years before the founding of the United States, offer an extraordinarily rare glimpse into pre-Columbian America. However, according to anthropologist Charles Hudson, his march across the South caused much more devastation than Sherman's march 325 years later. Although Cofetachiqui was only looted, not sacked and burned, the chiefdom, like many other native societies, was still adversely affected. Though weakened by the Spanish intrusion and exposure to European diseases, Cofetachiqui continued to have a powerful presence in the Carolina region. By 1700, however, for reasons not fully understood, Cofetachiqui had all but vanished. In 1701, English explorer John Lawson journeyed through the watery valley and noted finding only small settlements of Congaree Indians. It is likely that the people of Cofetachiqui were assimilated into the Catawba tribe.

Early colonists in Carolina, observing local tribes gathering acorns and hunting game, likely assumed that these people had always lived a simple hunter-gatherer lifestyle in an untouched wilderness. This common perception, known as the pristine myth, promoted the idea that these were virgin lands, unaffected by their indigenous inhabitants. European settlers believed that colonization and civilization would improve these supposedly untouched lands. The English colonists could not have imagined that a sophisticated and powerful chiefdom, lasting for almost 500 years, had once covered a large part of what would become the Palmetto State. The pristine myth became somewhat of a self-fulfilling prophecy. Well before large numbers of European settlers arrived, aspects of their culture, religion, and especially their diseases preceded them. Encounters with early European settlers weakened indigenous societies, greatly reducing populations in many regions. Consequently, once grand chiefdoms dissolved into scattered tribes living in small villages. The large mound settlements were abandoned, and nature soon reclaimed the land. Within a few generations, the people who had lived in the region for centuries reverted to the basic lifestyle of their distant ancestors. We tend to recognize and celebrate our own tribes, but it's worth remembering that our shared human history on this land that we briefly inhabit may be deeper than we realize.

0: My name is Nuris Ortiz. I've been living in here in this apartment for 38 years. We fly from DR to New York, and we're snowing. We're in January. Snowing a lot. Never stop. I'm never going to forget that day. I didn't get to go to school. We had to go to work with my mom, a factory job. And then we were working to support the house. The land in there is so good. It's so good in there. Wherever you want to plant, grow up. We have orange, we have cantaloupe, we have papaya, lemon, sweet lemon. Woo! There were so many. We have a lot of fruit in there. It was beautiful. Where my family was living in the yard, there was a farm. And the people, whoever were working in the farm, my grandma was the one cooking for all of them. But I was the one doing the cooking. I was cooking for so many people, lunch and dinner. I love to cook. Rice and beans, green plantain, pork. This is the culture from the yard. In here in New York, especially in Washington Heights, you can get whatever you want. We say in Hispanic, me nacieron mi diente cocinando. I was born cooking.
1: Nuris Ortiz, age 58, of Washington Heights, New York City. Her story was produced by Ann Noyes Saini for the series Forgotten Foods of NYC.
2: Mommy has to pee-pee in the toilet.
3: My son is 2. And he has mastered the toilet. He doesn't pee in his pants or wear diapers. But ever since he was born, I do. I'm 35 years old, and I buy diapers for myself.
4: Talking about incontinence is still one of those frontiers that's not really comfortable for many women to talk about.
3: That's Dr. Amy Rosenman.
4: I am a health sciences clinical professor at UCLA in the Department of OBGYN.
3: Some studies report that 1 out of 10 women my age are peeing themselves. Others say the numbers could be much, much higher. But it's tough to talk about. Peeing in your pants is embarrassing. I want to tell women that they don't have to suffer, that they're not alone. Medical professionals and a whole crop of new technologies can help. So, here's my story. I have what's called stress incontinence. Not from emotional stress, though leaking pee can cause that, but from the physical stress of coughing or jumping or wrestling and laughing with a 2-year-old. No, I'm not going to die from this, but it has changed my life. I stopped running, the activity that makes me sane, because I hated soaking through 2 pads and still coming home with wet shorts. For many women, it's a lot worse.
4: Severe incontinence, women stop traveling. They're embarrassed about their absorptive products and how they dispose of them, and it's major life-altering.
3: Urinary incontinence is what's known as a pelvic floor disorder. There are 2 other major ones. There's fecal incontinence, which is leaking poop, and organ prolapse, when the uterus or bladder or intestines actually start to sag and fall into the vagina. About 25% of American women have at least one pelvic floor disorder, and urinary incontinence is the most common. There are a ton of factors that contribute to leaking, so get ready for a long list. But first, a little more about the pelvic floor. The pelvic floor is a group of muscles in the shape of a basket. It's connected to the abs and cradles the bladder, intestines, and uterus. It helps control pee and poop and helps guide the baby out during childbirth. So, back to that list, the reasons someone might leak pee. For those of us that have had babies, hormonal changes, the weight of the baby during pregnancy, and childbirth injuries can weaken or damage the pelvic floor and cause leaking. Genetics and weaker pelvic muscle tissue can also make you more prone to leaking. Same if you're overweight or if you smoke. For older women, hormonal changes during menopause or just gravity taking over can cause leaking. And in some women, it's not muscular. The communication between brain and bladder breaks down and makes you feel like you gotta go right now. That's called urge incontinence, and it's more common in older women.
4: After age 60, greater than 30% of all women have some form of incontinence.
3: And after age 80, about 50% of American women leak pee. Lucky for us, younger and older, there's now an entire subspecialty in medicine built around treating pelvic floor issues. It's called urogynecology. There are also some new tech tools that have been added to the mix of treatments. Many of them are also used in pelvic floor physical therapy.
5: People are being a little bit more open about the fact that they're having trouble either with incontinence or even pelvic pain.
3: Amy Diaz is my physical therapist. She's a faculty member at the University of Southern California Division of Biokinesiology and Physical Therapy. She also leaks urine herself. Her incontinence is from organ prolapse related to pregnancy.
5: Certainly, I understand the emotional side of it. I understand some of the physical symptoms.
3: And she's up on the latest technologies to help her patients.
5: So kegelme.com. Have you seen this, the Kegel? So this is basically a interactive Kegel exerciser that can send information to your smartphone.
3: A Kegel is an exercise where you tighten your vagina and butt like you're stopping pee midstream. They don't take a ton of effort, but Diaz says many women don't know how to do them correctly. And that's where this device and others like it can help.
6: Can you describe what that looks like?
5: Oh, sure. So,
6: just describe it.
5: So it looks a little bit like a dildo that you're going to insert. So as you tighten the muscles, it will cause the device to vibrate.
3: And all the data pop up on your smartphone via Bluetooth. But you don't have to buy a device that looks like a sex toy. There are tons of apps out there for tracking your pad usage and leaking, or reminding you to pee more frequently, or coaching you through exercises. This one is called Kegel Nation.
7: Contract your pelvic floor muscles and maintain them as tight as you can for as long as you can.
3: Thank you, Kegel Coach Meditation Man. I wonder how many of us are clenching our vaginas and butts at this exact moment.
7: Keep them tight, tight, tight, tight, tight.
3: Physical therapy and strengthening exercises can work. And there are other treatments too, like injecting Botox into the bladder to stop spasms, or inserting bulking agents into the urethra to beef it up.
5: Our field is changing rapidly, and I think that's what's fun about it. And from a prognosis perspective, I think we're only going to get better.
3: Physical therapy and strengthening exercises can work. And there are other treatments too, like injecting Botox into the bladder to stop spasms, or inserting bulking agents into the urethra to beef it up.
5: Our field

0: She is 70 years old and has two kinds of incontinence. She had surgery to install a big supportive mesh sling under her weakened pelvic floor muscles. That was to treat her stress incontinence. And the surgery worked. But she still has memorized the location of every McDonald's off of LA's East-West 10 freeway.
1: Because they're designed the same, and I know when you go in, you turn right, and there's a bathroom.
0: That's because her urge incontinence, where she suddenly has to go right now, is still a big problem, in spite of some pretty advanced technology. She had a small device surgically implanted in her back. It gives a little bzzz when her bladder is full, so her brain gets the signal, and she knows it's time to find a toilet. But she still soaks through 3 or 4 pads a day.
1: Okay. Here's a thick, thick pad.
0: Donna's urogynecologist says her only option may be more surgery.
1: I'm not willing to go through any really major surgery to correct this because there's no guarantee. And this is the best that anyone can do. And maybe science and technology will come up with something different.
0: Studies suggest that the number of American women with urinary incontinence will increase by 55% in the next 35 years due to an aging and increasingly overweight population. So innovators have their work cut out for them. But there is this new product on the market. It's for stress incontinence, so it won't help Donna, but it could help me get back to running. It looks like a tampon, but it's made out of silicone. It's called the Poise Impressa Bladder Support. It's inserted into the vagina and holds the urethra in place so it doesn't leak pee. Dr. Rosenman says it could be a game changer for women with severe stress incontinence because even though strengthening exercises are great for mild cases, she says the only fix for terrible leaking is still surgery. The Impressa could be an alternative, and you can get it at the grocery store. Look, I don't want to leak pee, but I'm glad I'm leaking at this point in history. We have experts and inserts and apps. People are inventing stuff. We pants peers have options. Now, I gotta go. I'm Lauren Whaley. This program is part of the STEM Story Project, distributed by PRX and made possible with funds from the Alfred P. Sloan Foundation.
2: This is Bird Note. 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
3: Ducky duckies!
2: The 6th is the hotel's head duckmaster, Keenan Walker, who leads them in the Duck March. Each morning, Keenan goes to the roof to retrieve the talent from their duck palace.
3: All right, y'all. I got everybody warmed up for you down there. Now we gotta go march some hope into that lobby and put some smiles on some faces. Here we go, y'all. Good. Here you go. Watch the step, y'all. Very good.
2: He leads the ducks to the elevator, signals to the lobby to start the John Philip Sousa music.
3: All right, duckies. Here we go.
2: And when the doors open, the ducks march down a red carpet, up some steps, and into the hotel's ornate fountain.
3: Everybody say good morning, duckies.
2: The ducks swim about the fountain until the afternoon, when the duckmaster marches them back to the roof. This all started in 1933, with an incident involving the manager of the hotel, live duck decoys for a duck hunt, and a bit too much whiskey. Guests were charmed to find ducks swimming in the hotel fountain the next morning.
3: And it became a tradition to have ducks live in the fountain, but the bellman had to take care of them. So in 1940, a man named Edward Pembroke was hired as a bellman. It just so happened that he used to be an animal trainer in the circus as a young man.
2: Edward Pembroke created a grand ceremony for the ducks that, nearly a century later, continues to delight. For Bird Note, I'm Mark Bramhill.

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0: This is Matt Brown, and I'm talking with Jim Brown, my father, about his time as a Peace Corps physical education teacher and coach in Colombia, South America, from 1962 to 1964. You were assigned to a university in Bucaramanga, Colombia, near the border of Venezuela. What were those first few days like when you arrived in country?
1: I remember that first day very clearly. Bob Burks and I, we had been in Bogota with the rest of the group. So we got on a plane, Avianca, and we flew to Bucaramanga. We get off this plane, and there's a welcoming committee there. City officials, people from the university where we're going to work. And at the same time, there were several hundred people behind the fences, waving, cheering, like we were celebrities. And I asked one of the people, I said, how did you get all these people out to visit, to see us like this? He said, oh, they come every Sunday afternoon to watch the planes take off and land. And then later that week, they had a reception for us at a hotel. And it was for Dan Friedman, an English teacher, and Tom Tolman, another English teacher, and for Bob Bergstrom and I from the PE part of the group. So we're talking to these people, small talk kind of stuff. And one of them commented, I don't know how he knew this, that three of us were left-handed. And I nodded and wanted to use my new Spanish, and I agreed with him. And whatever I said didn't come out quite right. The host smiled and changed the subject. And a few minutes later, Dan pulled me aside and said, Jim, I'm pretty sure that you just told these guys we were leftists. So it probably wasn't the message that the Peace Corps had in mind when they sent us to South America to offset the spread of communism, but I had already announced who we were.
0: To that end, is it fair to say that it took a while for all of you to get comfortable speaking Spanish?
1: Taking a while is a little bit of an understatement. There were several in our group who could speak Spanish who were very fluent, but for most of us, it was a work in progress. But even when we made mistakes, and we all made mistakes, Colombians were so nice and understanding and wanted to help, and it helped us get better every day. There were still bumps, speed bumps, along the way. Kevin Dixon was in our group. He was a 6'7 guy from Boston who played basketball and baseball at the University of Denver. And he turned out to be a great coach, but Spanish wasn't good, and he would be the first one to tell you that. They sent Kevin to Tunja, which is a city north of Bogota, to conduct a basketball clinic, and a couple hundred people showed up, students, teachers, coaches. And at the end of the clinic, they asked Kevin to come forward and accept a gift and say a few words. He tried to thank them and say that he was embarrassed to be given such a nice gift, but he used a word that sounds in English a lot like embarrassed. It meant something else. Kevin had just announced to the group that he was pregnant.
0: Did that take a second to sink in, or do you think he realized that only years later?
1: Months later, maybe years later, but once the story got out, it spread around the country, and it's brought up at every reunion we've ever had.
0: Where'd you live while you were there?
1: For the first couple of months, we lived in a dorm at the university, and then we moved to an apartment. Actually, our boss, our Colombian boss, said they were building this new apartment over a theater not far from the university, and would we be interested in it? So we went and looked. It was $75 a month, split four ways. We had to get permission from the Peace Corps in Bogota because there was a rule that no more than two volunteers could live together in the same place. So we got the okay. We moved in. It had four bedrooms, two baths, hot water on good days, had a kitchen, had a living room, and living over a theater. I saw more movies in 2 years than I lived in Bucaramanga than I've seen the rest of my life. The theater was air-conditioned, which was important. So that was one reason. I just would go downstairs to cool off. And they also had subtitles, so it helped me with my Spanish. That's my excuse.
0: What did other volunteers think when they visited your palatial apartment?
1: Unbelieving. I mean, a lot of these people were living in pretty dismal places out in the countryside. And they would come into Bucaramanga to get supplies and come by the apartment, and they were just dumbfounded. First, they would say, did you check this out with the Peace Corps? Do they know about this? But they liked it, and they ended up staying with us often when they would come into town. So they were jealous, but it worked out okay. And it turned out that all of our people around the country, the PE people and English teachers, were living in similar apartments or hotels or whatever. We were expected to live at the level of whoever we were working with, and that apartment was consistent with that.
0: I grew up in Louisiana. You grew up in Louisiana, and food is a huge part of life and culture in that state. What was it like going from Louisiana to this completely different culture with a completely different kind of food?
1: Well, I knew we weren't in Louisiana anymore. We had breakfast in the apartment. We ate lunch at the cafeteria at the university, but it was every day. This didn't change. Rice, yuca, a little meat, beans, and a Coca-Cola. 2 or 3 pesos, but we just got tired of that. And we made a deal with this Thai restaurant in a hotel to eat one meal a day. I mean, who knew? Bucaramanga, Colombia, 60 years ago, there was a great Thai restaurant. It was like living in New York or Atlanta, someplace like that. So it was great. We kept enough food in the apartment to keep us going. There was a bakery 2 doors down. Your fruits were easy to find and very cheap. You could get papayas, pineapples, bananas. Pineapple cost 10 cents a dime in U.S. money. So one day we bought a whole stalk of bananas for $1 and change. Thought we were getting a great deal. It didn't occur to us at the time that whole stalk of yellow bananas might get ripe at the same time. So we were against the clock. We were up against the clock from the minute we got out of that market. 7 days, tops, eat a whole stalk of bananas. The numbers just didn't work for us. That was the last time we made that mistake.
0: This is Matt Brown. You've been listening to an interview with Jim Brown, a physical education teacher and coach in Colombia during the Peace Corps' earliest years.
2: This is Bird Note. Twice every day, a rapt audience gathers at the Peabody Hotel in Memphis, Tennessee, to see 6 local celebrities. 5 of them are ducks.
3: Ducky duckies!
2: The 6th is the hotel's head duckmaster, Keenan Walker, who leads them in the Duck March. Each morning, Keenan goes to the roof to retrieve the talent from their duck palace.
3: All right, y'all. I got everybody warmed up for you down there. Now we gotta go march some hope into that lobby and put some smiles on some faces. Here we go, y'all. Good. Here you go. Watch your step, y'all. Very good.
2: He leads the ducks to the elevator, signals to the lobby to start the John Philip Sousa music.
3: All right, duckies. Here we go.
2: And when the doors open, the ducks march down a red carpet, up some steps, and into the hotel's ornate fountain.
3: Everybody say good morning, duckies.
2: The ducks swim about the fountain until the afternoon, when the duckmaster marches them back to the roof. This all started in 1933, with an incident involving the manager of the hotel, live duck decoys for a duck hunt, and a bit too much whiskey. Guests were charmed to find ducks swimming in the hotel fountain the next morning.
3: And it became a tradition to have ducks live in the fountain, but the bellman had to take care of them. So in 1940, a man named Edward Pembroke was hired as a bellman. It just so happened that he used to be an animal trainer in the circus as a young man.
2: Edward Pembroke created a grand ceremony for the ducks that, nearly a century later, continues to delight. For Bird Note, I'm Mark Bramhill.

0: interests of business interests to forcibly open the strike-paralyzed port of San Francisco fail. Open warfare rages through the streets of the city as 3,000 Union pickets battle 700 police.
1: We are asking for a general strike.
0: Mayor Rossi states the position of his administration.
2: First, that law and order shall prevail.
3: Enlighten your children.
4: Where do babies come from, anyhow?
3: Teach them the facts of life.
5: Then at puberty, certain glands begin to work, and our bodies begin to change.
6: That'll give the organs inside your body room to function better.
0: The better you understand all of these facts...
7: Well, what really happens?
5: Oh, what you want to know about is...
0: ...is a small, pear-shaped organ, normally only about half the size of a fist.
8: The bloody labor strike of 1934, the beginning of the present-day labor movement from its conception and...
9: Birth, the blessed event that's the culmination of romance and...
8: ...passion to change the working life of thousands, even though the employers tried to stifle the strike in the...
9: ...womb, the place where the baby develops during a nine-month period. In less ideal situations, the son of an unwed mother is often called...
8: ...a communist, hundreds of them saturating poor neighborhoods with leaflets urging them to support...
9: ...the union of a man and woman when the egg is fertilized by...
8: ...seamen, who brought their grievances to the 99-day strike with fiery abandon.
9: But some drives need to be controlled and released in constructive paths, else they can run riot.
8: Which was caused when police fired into the crowd as things got on.
9: As boys mature, they begin to notice changes in
8: the underbelly of the anti-union movement.
9: So, let's recap. Labor pains.
8: Labor pains. Labor
9: Pains.
10: Labor Pains was produced by Rich Halton for the 2008 Third Coast Short Docs Challenge called Radio Ephemera. 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To get full details of the challenge, to see some images of the books that inspired the pieces, and to hear hundreds more, go to thirdcoastfestival.org.
11: 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I'm David Gerlach. On September 11th, 1970, Jimi Hendrix gave an interview to Keith Altham. It was the last interview that Hendrix would do. He died just a week later.
12: Do you feel personally that you've got enough money now to live comfortably?
13: I don't think so. Not the way I'd like to live. Because, like, I want to get up in the morning and just roll over my bed into an indoor swimming pool. And then swim to the breakfast table. You know, come up for air and get maybe a drink of orange juice or something like that. Then just from the chair into the swimming pool, swim into the bathroom, go and shave and whatever.
12: You don't want to live just comfortably, you want to live luxuriously.
13: No, is that luxurious? I was thinking about a tent, maybe. Overhanging a mountain stream.
11: This week's Lost Interview is produced with Rock's Back Pages. It's a really cool online archive of music journalism and audio interviews. Now back to Jimi Hendrix.
12: It does appear, doesn't it? The days of the baubles and bangles and the freaky hairstyle have all disappeared.
13: Yeah, but see, everybody goes to those stages the first time around and you wear all these different things, you know. I just did that because, like, I felt like I was being too loud or something. Because my nature just changes, you know. Well, I don't want it to be this only hyped up on all the visual thing, you know. I wanted people to, like, listen too. I don't know if they were or not, though. They're starting to bring me down a little bit, so I just start cutting my hair and start the rings disappearing one by one. One time I said, maybe I should bring a guitar tonight. You know? Smash a guitar or something like that. And he says, yeah. I said, you really think I should? He said, yeah, that'd be cool. I said, okay. So, like, I just work up enough anger as to where I could do it, you know. But, like, I didn't know it was anger until they told me that it was. You know, like, with destruction and all that. But I believe everybody should have, like, a room where they can get rid of all their releases. What they can do is releases that. So my room was a stage.
12: I mean, it has been said of you that you invented psychedelic music. And that...
13: a bad scientist approach. You know, all I'm writing is just what I feel, that's all. I don't really round it off too good. I just keep it almost naked, almost, you know? And like when we go to play, you know, you flip around and flash around and everything. And then they're not going to see nothing but what their eyes see, you know? Forget about their ears. So like, well, I was trying to do too many things at the same time, which is my nature, you know? I just hate to be in one corner. I hate to be put as only a guitar player, or either only as a songwriter, or only as a tap dancer, or something like this.
12: Do you have any politics inside yourself?
13: Not really. I was getting ready to get into all that, but like, I mean, you know, but everybody goes to that stages too. Yeah. It all comes out in the music most of the time. We have this one song called Straight Ahead. And it just says, like, power to the people, free with the soul, pass it on to the young and old. And, you know, give a damn if you're here, it's short or long, communication's coming on strong, and all this kind of stuff, you know. You have to be a freak in order to be different. And even freaks, they're very prejudiced. You have to have your hair long and talk in a certain way in order to be with them. In order to be the other people, you have to have your hair short and wear ties. So we're trying to make a third world happen, you know what I mean? There's too many heavy songs out nowadays. Music is getting too heavy, almost to the state of unbearable. I have this one little saying, when things get too heavy, just call me helium, the lightest known gas to man.
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15: 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That's it for now. I'm David Gerlach. Keep listening.

0: We can get to Mars. That's easy. To break Earth's gravity and hurtle towards the red planet is totally doable. The science fiction part, the tech problem NASA says will take 4 decades to solve, is how to get back. You can't carry enough fuel for a round trip. It's too heavy. The Mars astronaut will have to make new fuel up there. Literally. Dig a mine on Mars, harvest minerals, whip up a nuclear reactor, assemble rocket parts. Not easy. But if you really want to go to Mars, like now, if you can't possibly wait any longer, James McLean has another plan.
1: I think what we should have is a short program, possibly a 10-year program, like the Apollo program, where we would actually develop the equipment and land one person on Mars, and we would keep that person resupplied. The prime thing that makes this feasible is that you don't plan on bringing this person back.
0: I'm going to let that sink in for a second. Alrighty. McLean is now an oil and gas pipeline engineer, but for over 20 years he worked for NASA on the Shuttle Safety Systems and the International Space Station. And though he no longer has anything to do with space, he is still a man on a mission.
1: I began to be disturbed that there were options as far as space travel to other planets that NASA wasn't considering. I brought up at a technical meeting once, a guy was giving a presentation about NASA's plans for the future.
0: He raises his hand and says to this guy, why not send one person one way? One person because it cuts down on the weight and supplies to a manageable level, and one way because getting them back is really, really hard.
1: He was just astonished that anyone would even mention such a thing. It sounded almost immoral. But the more I thought about this, the more I realized that it was actually probably the only way that we could see this thing happen, in our lifetime with the current generation here on Earth. Because all of the other schemes that I read about involve developing exotic equipment. It's going to take 50 years.
0: You could call it a suicide mission, and many people have. McLean says it's really no more of a suicide mission than the early Vikings making their way to North America. But I think it's really no more of a suicide mission than life itself. Our Mars Explorer would be going to live out a life on Mars. A dramatically shortened and unbelievably harsh life, but a life nonetheless.
1: Well, it would not be pleasant.
0: That's putting it mildly.
1: It would be, I guess, like living in a submarine. You would probably live in a habitat that was covered with dirt, so you would only go outside occasionally. The conditions would be so dangerous.
0: Mars has a poisonous low-pressure atmosphere, so your spacesuit better work forever. But that's assuming that you can leave your base at all, because Mars is also home to the solar system's largest dust storms that can cover the entire planet for months. And if anything breaks, you're toast. Or more accurately, you're a popsicle, because it can get down to 190 degrees below zero. Then there's the cancer-causing cosmic radiation.
2: Houston, we've had a problem.
3: You better hope not.
0: And it's only a suicide mission from the astronaut's perspective. The problem is that for NASA, it's more of a homicide mission. And that's a little harder to sell to Congress. But explorers get it. Mr. Second Man on the Moon himself, Buzz Aldrin, says the one-way trip is the way to go. Do you really think you'd have trouble getting volunteers for the greatest adventure in history?
1: Right now, the space shuttle has been demonstrated to be an extremely, extremely dangerous vehicle. But people are standing in line to get a chance to fly on the fastest thing on the planet. People are willing to take that risk for the chance of doing something remarkable. This person is going to be more than just somebody to go down in history. This person will be like an Adam or Eve type figure, a legendary figure.
0: Plus, I have to admit, there is something about it that captures the imagination. A doomed, lone explorer in a tiny metal tube, sending out daily transmissions back home. It would be poetic and beautiful and kind of inspiring and horrible and macabre. It would be riveting. And it's probably never going to happen.
4: I think that's a non-starter from NASA's point of view. We're not going to send astronauts to Mars without the capability for them to come back.
0: That's Chris McKay, Dr. Killjoy.
4: I'm the deputy program scientist of the constellation activity, and constellation is NASA's return to the moon onto Mars human exploration program.
0: So he's actually planning NASA's manned missions to Mars.
4: Well, personally, I wouldn't want to go on a one-way mission. And also, I like the idea that we bring Mars into the sphere of human activity, which means we go and come and we go and come. I don't see why we have to surrender to the technological challenge and say, okay, this is impossible, we can't do it. I think that's a cop-out. What we ought to do is say, well, let's build better rockets. Come on, you guys. Engineers, get to work. I want a round trip.
0: Chris McKay and NASA think we should go to Mars once we're ready to establish a long-term base, something like the Antarctic base, where there are humans there year-round coming and going and doing research.
4: To boldly stay, paraphrasing Star Trek, that becomes the pacing item. But in a sense, what's the rush? Why do we need to rush to Mars?
0: The author of The One-Way Plan, James McLean, is 64. So for him, there is a rush.
1: Well, some of these questions would be nice to answer in my lifetime. I'd like to know the answers.
4: People say, well, don't you want to see it in your lifetime? To which I respond, well, I'm not that old. Maybe I will live 40 more years. Unlikely, but hey, I go running every day and I don't smoke. The fact that it's in my lifetime or not is really not an important consideration. NASA shouldn't make its decisions based on the lifetime of its current scientists and engineers.
0: And of course, that makes good practical sense. But isn't there something to this idea of a bold Apollo-like 10-year mission to excite the imagination no matter what the cost? Shouldn't we recapture the thrill of the space race?
4: The way you win a race is you exert yourself fully during the race, even if it means that after the race you collapse into a blob at the end of the finish line. And that's what we did at Apollo. We exerted enormous effort. We took our best people, pushed them as hard as we could, and we won the race, and then we collapsed at the end of it. But the political context for space exploration now is very different than a race. The Apollo precedent is not the precedent to follow here.
0: And that's a big problem. Apollo was NASA's golden age. When anyone talks about returning NASA to its former glory, that's the model they point to. Except for a small blip of interest during the space camp craze of the 80s, the shuttle era of NASA only grabbed the attention of the world when there was a horrible, horrible tragedy. James McLean asks you to imagine nightly broadcasts from the Mars base, peering with an astronaut over the edge of a crater 5 times deeper than the Grand Canyon, hearing stories from the base of a volcano so tall it nearly reaches space itself.
2: That's a beautiful sight.
0: We'd have front row seats to the greatest and coolest Hail Mary pass in the history of humankind. One man, one way, McLean says, fulfills the bold and inspiring NASA of his youth. But he can feel it and Mars slipping away.
1: They won't even study the option. If they set up a small task force or an office to study this particular option, I believe it would be obvious just from the technical studies that this is the only way it could be done. Relatively low cost and in a relatively short period of time. All of the other schemes for going to Mars, there's no way it's going to happen anytime in the near future, if forever.
0: Forever is too long, whether we follow the one-way plan or not. Maybe more than out-of-the-box thinking, what we really need is another country to come along and start talking trash and goad us back into the starting blocks of another space race. China, I'm looking at you. I'm Roman Mars.

her 1979 book of essays, The White Album, Joan Didion wrote, "We tell ourselves stories in order to live." Give PRX Remix a call at 615-26-REMIX and tell us your story.

0: at these streets, it ain't too much to do out here. What you think we doing? Like, you know what we doing. Like, right. You know what we doing. Working hard. People die on this block. Because people get disrespectful. And some people just don't like how people handle their business when it come down to doing whatever they doing for us. Illegal shit.
1: Somebody comes, somebody goes. We just get used to it. We adapt.
2: Make sure it ain't you. All
0: right. When that person go, just make sure that person ain't you.
3: Because they always remember. Day. They did not stop making guns when they made his.
0: The unwanted end up here in Brooklyn, Maryland, 21225. If you down here, I don't even know how you here.
4: Like, right.
0: Out of everywhere, you found Brooklyn. Like, people don't even know what Brooklyn is when we talk about it. We say Brooklyn, maybe Brooklyn, New York. No, it's a Brooklyn in Maryland.
5: Master clip, all-purpose clip, a detail clipper, the 76er. This is the most powerful clipper in the industry. A barber's ace in the hole clipper. Hello, I'm Antonio McDuffie, owner of Antonio's Hair Design, 419 East Patapsco Avenue. In this community, to be honest, there's drugs, there's prostitution. You have to command your area. This is my area. This is where I make a living. I

say my name on this block, everybody know me. I've done mine here. But I'm telling you right now, it's you have to have an appreciation for more than just money in order to enjoy this life. Well, my name is Gary. I go back to 92. I came here because I heard they were selling drugs here. You know? And I came here with nothing else in mind but to get money. That was my story.

0: situations. What's going on with you these days?
1: Well, right now I got my own cleaning service, man. You know, I decided to turn it over. Well, that was the part of the decision when I had to do 7.5 years in the federal penitentiary for these streets. You know, so I feel that I owe these people something because it seemed like through the years I took so much from them.
2: 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I went to Southwestern High, which I lasted literally a day. One day I made it to 9th grade, one day, and couldn't do it. So I dropped out. That's why I'm hoping everything goes good with the store, because I don't have an education. I'm very smart. I can do anything, but don't nobody want to hear that. They don't want to hire somebody who has no high school diploma or GED, not even a McDonald's.
3: 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All the order racing guys come in, sit around, drink coffee, and just talk about pigeons.
4: We come in and rehash things that happened 30 years ago, 50 years ago, lying to each other how good each other is. Keeps us old guys going a little longer, you know.
5: You're talking to some of the better pigeon flyers right here, especially guys see the frame of weather. Trust me, I wouldn't lie to you. I would lie to them, but I wouldn't lie to you.
6: My name's Fran Weber. Been racing birds for 65 years. It was born in me. My father told me when I was probably like 10 months old, I used to sit in the kitchen and just stare at the birds in the yard all day long. Yeah. I went through 17 women for my pigeons. 17 women. Because the women don't like pigeons because they're too time consuming.
7: Shortcut tape in the back. Okay, hello, I'm Quilly, the stylist in 435 East Patapsco at Diamonds Cuts. What's blended in there? I don't know, it's just my nickname. My name is Aquila, so everybody call me Quilly for short. I have twin girls, they 12, they be 13 this year, and I have a 6-year-old girl. I need to teach them things because I could be, you know, gone today or tomorrow. Here come my daughters right now. They was at the library doing their homework.
8: My name is Jade and I'm in the 6th grade.
9: My name is Jordan and I am in kindergarten.
10: My name is Jewel. I'm 12 and I'm in the 6th grade.
0: What do you think is the most important lesson in life that your mom has taught you so far?
9: If somebody hit me, hit them back.
11: My name Buck, we on 5th and Patapsco. We've been out here for a minute.
0: I guess it was another fella named Buck who got killed on that street corner, yeah?
11: That was my little brother.
0: Do you want to maybe just say a few words about what happened and lessons you learned about that that you want to share with people?
11: The good die young, I guess.

0: Hey kids, just gather around for business beat of the day. I'ma teach you some sounds. Okay, here's business beat of the day. Okay kids, one more time. Now practice this at home, and I'll see y'all next time. Bye-bye.
1: I'm Haley Taylor, and you're listening to the Rough Draft Diaries.
2: Oh, you try too hard. You try too hard. You try too hard.
1: If I was in a race with my fellow graduates and friends to see who would start their career first, who would get married first, and who could have their first kid, I would be in last place. Now, I'm not saying last is a bad place to be in this kind of race, because it's a confusing race. In case your Facebook newsfeed isn't uploading like mine is, I can inform you that my generation is obsessed with marriage. And I haven't realized this simply by counting the new engagements. I've realized this by lists. Yes, lists. People are obsessed with numbered lists. Things like 23 things to do instead of getting engaged before you're 23. 6 reasons never to get married. 10 darn good reasons to get married and have kids young. 3 things I wish I knew before we got married. 5 reasons marriage cynics are wrong. The websites featuring these specific articles have all been shared on my Facebook multiple times. What's interesting is that I've noticed that it's mainly single ladies sharing the affirming 20 reasons everyone should stay single until I get married list. And it's mainly engaged or newly married men sharing the comforting 20 reasons why my young marriage won't end in divorce list. All these Facebookers are around 21 years of age, and they become very upset when the other shares a list they don't agree with. Technology has connected everyone in an immediate, nonstop format. We can listen, read, and then share endless advice and opinions on marriage, the job outlook, even tips on how to understand the millennial generation. But it seems, well, at least I feel, that we are drowning in a sea of opinions, with each differing wave crashing into the other. My problem is I don't seem to fit anywhere in this race, or ocean, or whatever analogy you want to use. When Nelly Mackay was interviewed for her 2004 Get Away From Me album, she stated, "I feel that the music I'm making is pop. I think it's a good example of the controversy within myself and a good representation of the conflict of old and new, a yearning for the old days and a yearning to be as progressive as possible, and conflicts about everything, a great anger and an almost war lust within myself to attack and challenge, and also a great want of peace and for everyone to get along and like me. A love of dogs, a mistrust of men, an anger towards institutions, and a wanting to be a part of those institutions, a love of marriage and a love of freedom. I think it's a study in contrast, basically." If that is the description of Nelly Mackay's music, then Nelly Mackay's music describes my life. I wouldn't want to share a list of reasons to get married just as much as reasons not to, simply because some days I don't want to get married, and some days I do. Some days I love the idea of having children, and sometimes it terrifies me. Some days I just want a job that pays the bills, and some days I couldn't imagine a job without creativity involved. My life resembles a study in contrast. I thought everyone's did, but it just seems others have chosen this specific path, one that can be shared in lists and bloggers' opinions. One that unfortunately ends up being judged in the comment section of websites, usually with misspelled words and atrocious grammar. But I'm still here, at the back of the race, wondering what's happening and why everyone is fighting. I'm Haley Taylor, and thanks for listening to the Rough Draft Diaries.
2: You try too hard. You try too hard.
3: This is a clip from Pixar's Monsters University.
4: Ooh, wait, let's pause just for a second and explain a little bit of what's going on here.
3: Yeah, I agree. So first of all, Monsters University tells a story about monsters attending a university for monsters.
4: And a particularly nerdy monster, Mike Wazowski, wants to be accepted by the cooler students at school. So he and his friends take on an athletic challenge.
3: The toxicity challenge. And one part of it is running as fast as they can, while other monsters throw what are called glow urchins at them. They're a sort of spiky jellyfish.
4: When a glow urchin hits a monster, his skin instantly swells into a comically giant wound.
3: Okay, so let's hear that scene again. What you're hearing are the monsters getting hit by glow urchins as they race each other.
5: The great thing about animation is that there's no sound to begin with. That's very freeing in that it's all built from the ground up.
3: Tom Myers is one of the designers behind all of the sounds you just heard in that clip.
4: We met up with him at his office, a tiny studio in a corner of the sprawling Skywalker Ranch up in Marin.
6: Oh man, I can't believe we're here. Is that an Oscar?
5: That is not an Oscar. That is it's actually C-3PO.
7: I am C-3PO, human-cyborg relations.
5: When you're here at this company for 20-plus years, and I've been here over 20 years, they give you one of those.
4: Tom Myers might not have an Oscar yet, but he's been nominated 3 times and has worked on over 70 films.
3: In his studio, there's a pretty large movie screen, speakers, and a single microphone. Tom's also got a computer and an old analog synthesizer called a synclavier.
5: That's a combination of a couple of throat singers, or actually one throat singer performing in a couple of different ways. So I go and record something, and then I will sample it into the synclavier. You can virtually sample anything into it.
4: As he creates and manipulates sounds for each scene, the film projects onto the movie screen.
6: When you watch the scene for the first time, what do you do first?
5: Cry openly, weep openly. No, I you look at it and go, oh my God, how will we ever get to a spot where we have it all together? But so your mind starts to think about certain things. Well, what will that sound like? And how should that work together? And how do we make each sound distinctive? Because they all happen very fast.
4: So back to that clip from Monsters University, Tom and his team had to create sounds for most of that. Everything but the voices and the sounds that the Foley artists make.
3: Like footsteps or opening and closing doors.
4: For everything else, the team has to invent the sounds of that world. In this scene, the sounds have to get across both the danger and the comedy of what's happening.
6: Wow. Oh my gosh.
5: This last character who gets hit, he gets hit 3 times and expands, and then they shoot one into his mouth and his whole body expands, so obviously that one needs to be sort of bigger and needs to be kind of the payoff, the fattest, body inflation, and so you try and vary the frequency so you can build a rhythm and kind of reach a climax with it.
3: And the sound has to change throughout the scene, otherwise it wouldn't seem realistic and it would bore the audience.
5: It flies in, it stings, and then there's an inflation. So there are 3 aspects to each one of those things that come in, and there are hundreds of them that fly by. So you have to figure out, well, how do we get that idea of 1, 2, 3 across? And then with so many different ones, how do you do it so it doesn't just become, a mess of sound?
6: Could you tell us specifically how you made a glow urchin flying through the air and hitting a body?
5: Okay.
6: What are we actually hearing?
5: Let's see. Well, the first by is a tone, sort of a synthesized tone that I put through a Doppler program, pitched it down a little bit. I think I added a little sort of bacon frying with it to give it some texture.
4: And this isn't a fancy industry term.
3: It's literally the sound of bacon in a pan.
5: To give it that kind of sizzly texture.
3: And beyond the pitched-up tone and the bacon frying, there's also the sound of two Hot Wheels cars banging into each other.
4: We don't have that original recording, but this is what we think it might sound like.
3: And at one point, they used the sound of someone hitting a giant empty water bottle. So, why, you may ask, do they go to all this trouble? Why not just throw something urchin-like through the air and record that?
4: Tom says it gets tricky to record in the real world because you can't necessarily control that sound. In order to explain this to us, he tells us a story that's infamous at Skywalker Ranch.
3: Randy Tom, who's the director of sound design at Skywalker, once went to collect sounds from a nuclear facility.
5: And it didn't really work out, or it was very sort of diffuse and mushy, and the sound was not what he expected it to be. But as he was leaving, there was a water cooler that had a specific kind of hum and bloop when he went by it.
3: So he recorded that, the sound of the water cooler blooping. And that's what he ended up using to represent the nuclear facility.
4: Celebrated sound designer Walter Murch once said, "Sound kind of sneaks in the side door. The design doesn't have to knock you over. It's there to enhance your experience, to keep you inside the story and the moment."
5: The emotional component is at least as important as the literal component. You have to be open to different things and think beyond the specifics of whatever something would literally sound like, because oftentimes that's not the most interesting or the most dramatic.
4: For example, there's a scene toward the end of Monsters University where Mike Wazowski, that nerdy monster, has to roar. It's got to be a really particular kind of roar, too, because Mike's a pretty little guy.
5: It had to be good, but not great. I actually did use the vocal. I did use sort of my own vocal and pitched it, so it had some body. It's big and scary, but not quite so big and scary.
3: Tom had to hit just the right balance so that the audience would believe that that roar came out of a monster's mouth instead of his own.
4: In a way, that's what he's doing through the entire film. And it's the ultimate test of a good sound designer. To make an animated world exist, Tom has to make the audience forget that he does.
7: May I look at your hand again, please? With dirt. You were hung in a previous life.
8: Oh, great.
7: I hate to say that, but you know you were. The big witch. In the late 1800s, there's a gallows there. You know, oh my goodness, first time I've ever seen this in somebody's hand.
8: We were also in the early 1900s. I see a soldier's uniform here. And yeah, something having to do with that. You were shot.
9: One night, there was a line outside the theater.
10: I'm in a strange town tonight.
11: In a dark alley with cobblestones, and it's slanting down, so be careful when you walk.
10: Nobody knows me here.
12: I got goosebumps. It's kind of creepy.
13: Tell us what happened.
14: Well, I'm trying to tell you. Now, this thing had killed a doc.
13: What was it?
15: I don't know. Maybe...
13: Stop with it, kid.
16: Okay, it's green.
13: But it's kind of like a... It's kind of like a mass that keeps getting bigger and bigger.
16: Is that an enormous piece of gum? Gum! Gum! Gum!
17: Every one of you, look out. Because soon, very soon, the most horrifying monster menace ever conceived will be oozing into this theater.
18: The manager of the theater didn't like people to bring their gum inside the theater because he had problems with people sticking the gum underneath their seats. So he would ask people not to bring chewing gum into the theater.
19: So people would line up at the box office, and it was a natural phenomenon. People just started sticking gum on the walls.
17: Two teenagers see it first.
20: It started as a whole bunch of kids just vandalizing it.
15: Because one person stuck it, and another person stuck it, and then another person.
18: People not to bring chewing gum into the theater.
19: So people would line up at the box office, and it was a natural phenomenon. People just started sticking gum on the walls.
17: Two teenagers see it first.

0: put gum on the wall.
1: That's the only thing he wanted to do coming from Phoenix, Arizona, is just to put gum on the wall.
2: How much would I have to pay you to pull up a piece and chew it? Priceless.
3: It's indestructible. It's indescribable. Nothing can stop it.
4: And it's living proof that gum is not biodegradable.
5: This town is in danger.
3: How can it be stopped? Mob hysteria sweeps one city. Before long, the nation.
6: And the songs say, oh, beautiful America, but I don't think it's pretty.
7: I think it's repulsive, but cool at the same time.
8: It's gum on a wall. Like, why are people attracted to it?
9: Brother, lick the wall if you interview him.
10: No, you won't.
9: Lawrence, come here.
10: Better not.
9: He's going to interview you. Lick it, lick it, lick it, lick it, lick it, lick it, lick it, lick it, lick it, lick it.
11: Gum on a wall.
12: All You Need Is Gum on a Wall was produced by Emily Eagle for the 2010 Third Coast Short Talks Challenge called Book Odds, which invited radio producers to create short audio works inspired by sound samples and song titles from the critically acclaimed musical duo The Books. 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I hope you do check them out. 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

This is the Memory Palace. I'm Nate DeMeo. This episode was recorded on April 2nd, 2020, in my home in Los Angeles while sheltering in place per the order of state and local officials. I mention that for the benefit of those listening to this in the future, whether that is decades from now somehow, or merely next week, when things may very well be very different than they are right now. As of this date, the Centers for Disease Control recommend that everyone wash their hands frequently and do so for at least 20 seconds. What follows are stories, 20 seconds long, to assist you in that task. 19. He had given the parrot to his wife, Rachel, as a present, a companion in her illness. And when she died, Andrew Jackson kept the parrot, taught him to swear like a sailor. He thought it was funny. And when Jackson died, having outlived his wife but not her parrot, the president's funeral was stopped when a cursing parrot had to be escorted from the chapel. 20. 30 million people lost power on the eastern seaboard of the United States on November 9, 1965. More than 800,000 New Yorkers learned this when their subway cars went dark, screeched to a halt in pitch-black tunnels. Untold thousands walked home to the boroughs, to New Jersey, over Manhattan's five bridges as night fell. And who knows how many people looked up at who knows how many stars, visible for the first time that night and who knows how long.

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1: Hi! 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I'm one of the little fishes that you see swimming around in here. Have you heard the story of Willy the Whale?
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0: 183.
1: You're listening to Unintended Detours. This is episode 5, Detours.

0: So, yeah, she'd been a little bit drunk when she dropped the mug, but that didn't help. She'd broken the cup, Elizabeth's cup. The mug they thought was so funny when they were first in love and searching the dollar store for treasure was one of their favorite things to do. The mug she drank her coffee in every morning, Christ. How would she ended up with someone who had to have their coffee in the same frigging cup every single day? She couldn't remember the last time she'd been to that side of town, let alone to that musty, mold-ridden damn dollar store. Well-behaved women rarely make history. It's not even an accurate quote.
1: Seldom.
0: It should be seldom. It should say, well-behaved women seldom sleep with someone else when their girlfriends are out of town. What was she gonna do now?

Had she meant to break the mug? Not any more than she'd meant to sleep with that woman behind the baked goods at Whole Foods. How did these things happen to her? Elizabeth was going to kill her. No, Elizabeth was going to crumble in a heap and ask her why. And she just didn't really have an answer. Something to do with lemon tarts and fresh croissants.

0: Hi, I was wondering if you could maybe help me. I was in here about a year ago with my girlfriend, and we bought this mug. It's got like a harlequin design, and it's got this quote about women and history on it.
1: You know this is the dollar store, right?
0: Yes, I know this is the dollar store. I just thought maybe, like, that you had them in the back or something. Look, just give me that thing of crazy glue if that's not too much to ask, okay? Stupid cup.

0: I can fix refrigerators and I can fix thermocouplers on my ovens, but for some reason these little mice terrify me. I do buy the traps. I used to set them. Now I make Phil set them. And Phil always catches his mice.
1: Aww, poor mousie.
2: My name is Phil, and I am the official mouse trap setter. I usually set about 4 of them at a time. I use a method of using cheese. Any of the white cheeses work very well, or the yellow cheese. And the other thing that I use is good old-fashioned peanut butter.
3: We had lots and lots of animals, but the only animals that were allowed inside were many, many white mice. One day, somebody left the cages open and they all escaped. And they were all over the apartment, in the living room and in the bedroom of the girls. Some of them were so tame, we could catch them right away, but some we never caught. Months and months afterwards, we caught wild mice that were beige. The white mice married gray mice, and we actually found beige mice.
4: Mice, mice, baby, mice.
2: After I catch a mouse, I then take the trap and I use a flame to sterilize the trap, so when another mouse comes by, he can't smell his brother or sister that might have already been put away in the trap.
5: Ew.
6: I've been thinking so hard about mouse traps all day that when I cross the narrow parking lot behind the gym, at first, I don't believe what I'm seeing. Have I willed this small brown mouse to appear? And if he's real, have I just run him over? Then he opens one eye, and I jump back. If I leave him, he'll be smashed by the next car that comes through. So I pull a box top off a pile of recycling, and just as I'm about to scoop him up, he leaps onto the cardboard and stares at me with eyes filled with fury. Sorry, sorry, sorry, sorry, I'm muttering as I set him down by the ivy-covered fence. He rocks from side to side, then staggers off into the leaves, and I head inside to the treadmill.
2: It's an easy process. You just take a plastic bag and grab the trap with the mouse in it, which is dead, and you just release the spring, and then the mouse is in the plastic bag, and you just wrap them up and send them into the recycle plant of all good mice.
4: Mice.
6: Unintended Detours is produced by Sue Mel in San Francisco. The two short pieces in this episode, one fictional, the other not, were originally created as entries for the Third Coast International Audio Festival's 2007 short doc competition, Dollar Stories, where you were asked to make 3-minute long pieces inspired by specific dollar store items. You can learn more about Third Coast and the Dollar Stories Project at www.thirdcoastfestival.org. I'm Sue Mel, and you can reach me at sue@suemel.com. If you've got something to say about Unintended Detours, I'd love to hear it. Thanks for listening.

0: A huge statue has bitten the dust in Kolkata, and almost no one is shedding any tears. Sports Today describes it.
1: It has stood tall in front of the iconic Salt Lake Stadium in Kolkata for several years. In front of the VIP gate is the sculpture of a headless torso with two balls on its feet and the Biswa Bangla ball on the top of the waist.
0: It is hard to describe. Two muscled, veiny legs in white soccer shorts, and on top of the shorts, instead of a torso, a big ball like a globe. The Bengali letter Bo standing in for Bisho Bangla, or Bengal and the world. And when a new government came to power in the state recently, ousting the old one, which had been here for 15 years, that statue was one of the first things to go. This is Sandeep Roy in Kolkata. The former chief minister of West Bengal, Mamata Banerjee, lamented, "I feel very bad." That's natural. The statue was apparently her brainchild. She had designed the logo on it. She said sports fans loved to take selfies with it. But few sympathized. Her government had removed a long-standing public art project as well, overnight. Poruma, a sculpture showing a tribal woman inspired by folk art. It was by renowned artist Shanu Lahiri, who had died the year before. It had become such a landmark since it was installed in 1987. The area had become known as Poruma Island. But it had to make way for one of the Bisho Bangla globes. Now one might say, what goes around, comes around. At that time, the artist Chitrabhanu Mojumdar had told the Times of India, "In the US, minimalist sculptor Richard Serra's works have often courted controversy and led to public debate. Why can't that happen here?" He was probably referring to the Tilted Ark affair. In 1981, Serra installed a 15-ton rusting steel slab that cut across Federal Plaza in Lower Manhattan. He didn't think public art had to necessarily beautify public space. He wanted to disrupt it instead. Many New Yorkers didn't agree. New York Times art critic Grace Gluck called it an awkward, bullying piece that may conceivably be the ugliest outdoor art in the city. Employees of the government offices around the plaza collected signatures demanding its removal. It led to a hearing and heated debates, as recounted in the documentary Tilted Ark. Some government officials panned it.
2: Abstract art is fine and dandy, but when the public puts its money up for it, I think it ought to have some say in the matter.
0: The jury voted to remove the sculpture. Serra sued, citing his right to free speech, but to no avail. The sculpture belonged to the government, not him.
3: Obviously, I hope the ark is removed and auctioned off if possible. There is no shame in admitting a $175,000 mistake.
0: One night, it was cut up and hauled away to a scrap metal yard. Serra protested, but to no avail.
4: I can't live in a country that commissions my art, invites me to the White House, shakes my hand, and tears my work down.
0: And Serra warned against valuing art via referendum.
4: You know, if you had a referendum between a slot machine and Beethoven, there'd be no Beethoven.
0: It all raises an interesting question about public art, whether in Kolkata or New York. What is the real purpose of public art? In India, most of the time, it's either about beautification or it's just a monument to patriotism. In fact, public art in India these days tends to believe bigger is always better. India has the world's tallest, second tallest, and third tallest sitting statues. Public art in general is not something born out of public discussion, input, and demand. The former government had promised to make Kolkata into London, and as part of that project, it had installed mini Big Ben clock towers all over the city. And as a gift for soccer lovers, a statue of football great Messi when he visited the city. Now the Messi statue is gone as well, as part of the public art change sweeping the city. When the minister says the football statue was ugly, few disagreed. However, when a minister says it will be replaced by something more aesthetically pleasing, many are wary as they brace themselves for more giant statues. Just playing a different political ballgame.

0: next two's ready. Age guessing, weight guessing, and birthday month guess here. You fool me, and you win. Are you ready? Come on over. Don't be shy now.
1: Well, my name's Basil Truitt, and I'm just guess age, weights, and birthday months.
0: All you got to do is fool me once, and you win now. I am going to go with about 217. That's my guess. Let's see if you make that. 216. I got you. That's within three.
1: See, it's more just trying to entertain people, actually. You know, you got to make them laugh because it's not the person who's playing. It's the person out there that you want to play, you know. You got to try to make them laugh. If they're laughing and they're having a good time, they're going to play and they're going to try it.
0: You'll wait. All right. How about if I go with about 200 and let's just say 210. There you go. Let's see if you make it there. 215, you got me.
1: I'm going to work, it'll be 102 straight days. But I never stop. I've been working 7 days a week since New Year's Eve.
0: All right, what are we guessing? Your age, all right. I can tell all the girls no violence now if I go too high, all right? Hey, guessing a woman's age, that's the dangerous part of my job. I'm going to write my guess here, and then I'm going to ask you, all right? I'm going to put you down to be about, how old are you, 18 or 19? You can tell me. That's exactly what I said, honey. 16, I got you.
1: It's a self-taught thing. Nobody can teach you. You know, it's like you look at people and you know who your friends are and how old they are. You know, your nieces, nephews, cousins, relatives, how old. That's the only thing you got to go by.
0: I'll tell you how young you look, not how old you feel, man.
1: And when a really, really big guy comes up, it's automatic four something. You know, just take a stab at it. You know, like. The other day, I said 420, the guy weighed 424, and the crowd clapped. I lost, but I still thought it was the best guess I had because I got that close with that big a guy. You know? I just got to have something to do.
0: And next, get ready now. Age, weight, and birthday month, yeah. I'll bet you age within 2 years, and your weight has to be 3 pounds, and birthday month, yeah.
2: It's to the best of our knowledge. I'm Ann Strange Champs. What is it about food and cooking that makes memories come to life? Walk into a kitchen, fill a pot with water, and you can practically feel the ghosts hovering in the air. Crystal Wilkinson does.
3: When I stir in green beans, I spread my legs wide and let my dress dip between my legs like my grandmother did, and use the skirt cloth to place the strings in as I go. Everything was a tool in my grandmother's house, even her clothing, mine too. I snap each green bean 3 times, once to take off the stem, once to take off the tip, and once to break them in half before I place them in a pan of cold water on the floor in front of me. The rhythm of work like this is cellular, a memory my body carries. Our connections to food are ancestral. Sometimes I hear myself saying, "Law me," or "Lord have mercy." I shake the strings from my dress tail into an old newspaper and reach for more. I scrub the new white potatoes, pour any dark spots from the flesh, and dunk them into the pan of water too. I rinse them for dirt, then run more water and rinse them again. I put a little vegetable oil in a large sauce pot and add a smoked turkey leg or thigh and a chopped onion. I let the onion get soft. Then I put in my green beans and new potatoes. Pour just enough water to cover the vegetables and let it simmer. I'm always motivated to cook when something that smells good is simmering in the pot. The aroma floating through the house lets my children know their hard work will pay off. They come one by one and ask, "Mama, what you cooking?" I shoo them back to their chores, smile, wipe the sweat from my brow, and keep at it. Always thinking of the big mamas, the aunties, and the grannies who were doing the same thing with similar rhythms in their bodies. Their elbows bending, their fingers gripping, their cooking spoons like this, the steam rising to coat their faces. Cooking is meditation. Cooking is communing with the kitchen ghosts long dead. These Sundays are church.
2: In her kitchen, Crystal Wilkinson can feel the presence of five generations of Black women who came before her. She grew up in rural Kentucky, making buttermilk biscuits and blackberry cobbler with her grandmother. And now, the former poet laureate of Kentucky is passing her family's stories and recipes down to her own children and grandchildren. Shannon Henry Kleiber is a big fan of her book, Praise Song for the Kitchen Ghosts.
4: Crystal, I love how you talk about hanging up your grandmother's dress sometimes when you're cooking. How did you think about that? Did you just see it and you thought, I need a little inspiration? I'm going to take her dress and I'm going to actually hang it up in the kitchen and have it be an inspiration to me as I'm cooking.
3: It was just something that I did in a moment of grief. You know, after she died, my cousins who are like siblings and my aunts and uncles, we always gathered down home. And so she had passed and we were all in deep grief and thinking about how we proceed from here. It was Thanksgiving and I was struggling. I mean, I'm a good cook, but I was just sort of struggling against the grief and not sure that I could do it. And I remembered that I had her dress in the closet and I just went back there and grabbed it. And my intention was just to touch it. But I brought it into the kitchen with me and hung it up on the back door and sort of felt her presence there and could almost hear her voice saying, okay, get it going. Get your pots out. Let's go.
4: Who else are the kitchen ghosts in your family?
3: Well, I imagine, you know, I talk about my mother being a failed cook. She's there. And my grandmother, Christine, and her mother, and most of all, Aggie of color, she was called, that was born in 1795 in Virginia and brought to Kentucky as an enslaved child. She haunted me so greatly. Just the idea of being able to go that far back and touching that part of my history in such a deep ancestral way.
4: What do you mean she haunted you? Did you hear her voice?
3: I did hear her voice. I was at a writing retreat in Florida and I had been given this task by an editor. I was going to do this series of little short lyric essays around my matriarchal lineage. And I just decided, well, let me see how far back I can go. And I found her and she was listed as Aggie of Color and Tarleton Wilkinson, who is my fourth great grandfather, a white man, and Aggie of Color, who is my fourth great grandmother, appeared on a court document where he had deeded her kitchen utensils or household items like a feather bedstead, a table, pots and pans. And the top of my head blew off and I thought I had never gotten so close to the period of enslavement in my lineage. You know, as an intellectual, as a professor, as a Black woman in America, I knew the history. But I had never gotten so close to it with my lineage to realize that, you know, that's where the Wilkinson name came from. And the fact that Tarleton was a white man and he had never married a white woman and had 10 children with her. Each little bit of archival research unearthed another wonder to me. And I was really focused on Aggie, and I went to sleep wondering about her life. And I woke up and I heard a voice that said, "My mother calls to me, but not in your language." You know, my eyes got big, I popped up, and I just began sobbing, knowing that she was my relative. And it seemed to be a call to me that she was asking me to tell her story.
4: Wow. And so she is a character in this book, and she is voice in this book, and you've brought her back in so many ways. What is particular or really vibrant about the foodways of her time and her life that came through generations later in your family?
3: I think for me, what happened was when my grandmother passed, I came up with the idea of the kitchen ghost. But I realized that almost nothing we do is sort of isolated in our time. Mm-hmm. You know, everything reaches back. In the bread chapter, I say there has always been bread. And I started thinking about how important it was for my grandmother to have bread. And it was always homemade bread. So it was biscuits and it was cornbread. And I began to trace the lineage of bread. Mm-hmm. What would bread have looked like in Aggie's time with the rations she would have had available to her as an enslaved woman? I started thinking about that and just why we do a certain thing, or why, you know, like soft flour that can only be found in this region to make the perfect Southern biscuit. Mm. It's not that Northerners can't make biscuits. Mm-hmm. They can, but it's in the ingredients too. So sometimes even the ingredients are regional.
4: So tell me about some of the things that you cook if you have a certain emotion. You know, is there some time when you're feeling, I don't know, if you're feeling sad or if you're feeling disconnected, do you turn to a certain thing you want to cook?
3: I think bread making brings it all back. The quickest way to sort of commune with the ancestors, if you will, or to sort of meditate through while cooking. I've got what's been wonderful on social media is to see all of these attempts at the biscuits that people send me. Mm-hmm. And I think biscuits are really simple to make, but they also help me sort of commune with the ancestors when I'm making biscuits or cornbread. And the smell mm-hmm. of the cornbread, the sizzle of it going into the skillet.
4: When you were doing the research, is there anything that surprised you?
3: Well, perhaps thinking about my mother and her need for birthday celebration and thinking about sort of the history of Black people not being able to celebrate during enslavement, not knowing their birthdays, that was a surprise.
4: That was a lovely part. You can tell a little bit about your mother. Loved her birthdays. She just, yes. Right? So tell us about what would that be like?
3: Yeah.
4: And it's actually
3: Valentine's Day. My mother is a Valentine's baby. And so was one of my uncles. February 14th was her birthday. And she would start around Thanksgiving. That's when we would all be together. She would start and she'd say, "You know what's coming up? Guess what's coming up?" And we all knew what she was doing. Or she would call me and say, "My birthday's coming up in a few months." I mean, I think it started as early as July. But she was always talking about her birthday. And then when I did the research and I connected the history of birthdays for Black people in America, I was like, well, maybe she sort of innately knew this. And I think I hadn't realized how important I also thought birthdays were. Because I always tried to make my children's birthdays special when they were little, even to my own detriment.
4: Well, I think it's worth it. You only have it once a year, right?
3: That's true. It's true.
4: I like how you talk about recipes as being like poems, and you're a poet also. How does it seem like a poem to you? How do you compare poems and recipes?
3: Well, I think it started with hearing my grandmother. Recipes are both, at least in my family, they're both oral and aural. So there's a storytelling element that I think makes them very poetic. And of course, where we're from, the accent and the cadence of the voice is melodic. And in giving me the recipes, she would say, now, what you're going to need is a bowl about the size of that white one down in that cabinet. Reach down there and you'll see what I'm talking about. And, you know, if I pulled out the wrong one, law me, Crystalline, that is not the right one, the white one, the one with the rim around the top. And then I would grab that up and she'd say, and you're going to fill that about half full. Then you'll need a pinch of this. You'll need a dab of that. And just the rhythm in her voice. And I think all the women of her time from down home sounded that way. I mean, I think it's like in that passage that I read, I mean, I think it's cellular memory, right? Like it soothes me. It's almost like a meditation when I think about them making it. And then I sort of become, I feel like in many ways I've become my grandmother. Not only do I see her doing it, when I look down at my hands are moving in the same way with the same rhythm that she had. You know, I make that sort of joke of like when she would stir things by hand so hard that her breast would be shaking in her house dress and the meat on her arm would be flapping. And now when I'm beating a cake by hand, I'm like, oh, there she is. Like, there it is. Like that same sort of rhythm, that same motion. You know, not only can you look at old pictures and see the faces of your children or your siblings or your aunts in this generation, I would like to think that some of the things that they did or how they spoke, things we can't see in a photograph, are also present.
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10: For more than 50 years, the cottages on North Beach near Chatham were summer retreats for generations of Cape Cod families. But then, in early 2012, the rustic cottages made front page news.
11: It is the end of the line for five cottages at the center of a long-fought battle in Chatham. Those cottages were demolished yesterday. The move is to save taxpayer money as well as the environment. Officials say all five cottages were at risk of being washed away from their eroding spots on North Beach Island.
12: I'm George Price, and I'm the superintendent of the Cape Cod National Seashore. I actually heard people say, it would have been it's much more romantic to think that the sea is going to take it rather than the federal government actually move with the demolition. But in this day and age, knowing what we knew from the scientists and from the coastal engineers, that was not a responsible way to proceed.
13: Well, the fact that they would tear all of them down because maybe one was in danger was upsetting.
10: Here's Arthur Bloomer.
13: Our camp was not in any danger, even though the water came up under the deck. It was a benign water, and we knew we could have got maybe one, two, three more years out of it.
10: Cottages first popped up on North Beach in the 1940s. Back then, locals paid small sums for the plots of land. Some were fishing and hunting camps, and others were just an escape. The Bloomers and Krolls are two of the families that spent generations on North Beach.
14: I'm Robert Kroll. A place like that, that you could be with your family and be away from it all. And the environment, of course, was spectacular with the ocean on one side and the bay on the other. There's just no place like it.
13: Well, it's like going back 100 years. You know, you have kerosene lanterns and a wood stove for heat in off-season. It was just a simple 24 by 24 cottage. Living simply, getting away from everything, going across there in 20 minutes, it's like being 1,000 miles away.
14: This is the front side looking from the ocean towards the cottage, showing that we had also a water barrel on the front. That was an outdoor shower that we had, and that felt very good to get in after a swim in the salt water. At the end of the day, the water would be pretty warm. And there's the flagpole. We always displayed the flag when we were out there. That was part of the tradition. If your neighbor's flag was up, you knew they were down.
10: Here's Betsy Bloomer, Arthur's wife.
15: You could hear the surf, see the sunrise and sunsets, and the tides always so faithful, coming and going. We had a wonderful community out there, wonderful people. It was just a special place.
14: I liked it in stormy weather as much as fair weather. I would always go out there with my dad after a storm to do some beach combing. After the tide goes out, you never know what you may find on the beach.
15: We watched the erosion, and you know, it was severe. We're up on pilings, you know. When we would sit in our main room at the table and look out, if you were seated, you could see nothing but water in front of you. In fact, at high tide, the water came right up to the bottom step.
10: Beach erosion and sea level rise are vivid realities on Cape Cod. Much of the coast is clad in seawalls, made with wood, concrete, and metal. They're supposed to hold the line against the retreating shoreline, but they're only temporary fixes. Most beaches on the Cape and Islands are eroding at a rate of several feet per year. George Price, the director of the Cape Cod National Seashore, says at North Beach, it's even more.
16: The decretion in size was pretty dramatic. There was 80 feet of erosion on the ocean side 3 years in a row. That's pretty dramatic.
10: The government has owned these cottages since 1961, the year the Cape Cod National Seashore was formed to preserve the coast. So, the Bloomers, the Crowells, and others were leasing their cottages from the government. In other words, George Price and the National Seashore were ultimately responsible for the cottages while they were being threatened by erosion.
16: So frankly, it was August 1st of last year that there was a field trip that involved some of our people and some of the coastal scientists and others that went out to take a look, and the word came back to me that it was a lot more immediate than we anticipated, and that was really the trigger that let me know that there were a couple of cottages at that time in jeopardy.
10: Again, Robert Crowell.
17: We really didn't know what was going to happen as a result of that, but within 2 weeks, on the 13th of August, everybody that had a seashore camp out there received a letter saying we had 30 days to get out, and that was it.
16: So when you affect five families all at the same time, that's really going to be a critical mass of community concern.
10: The backlash from the families formed a groundswell. The media followed the conflict. So did politicians all the way up to the U.S. Senate. Sean Summers is a local Chatham official.
18: Nobody had argued that we're having erosion problems, and nobody argues that eventually we're going to have to do something. But we were arguing that there was no imminent problem, no imminent danger. And I believe that we proved that to just about to everybody except for Mr. George Price.
16: It's very easy to depict the federal manager or the state or the county manager as the inflexible bureaucrat, uncaring, when in fact we can care all we want. But if there's a decision to be made about a resource that's going to have a major impact in the future, then we have to proceed along those lines that we think is going to be the best for the resource.
18: So what we did and other folks did was to try to get some historic designation, some other things, just basically some time so we could explain to the powers that be that, in fact, this really wasn't a threat to anybody out on the beach. The cottages were not in any imminent danger.
17: But I think once they made the decision to remove them, they just could not change course.
16: I mean, you had the erosion. The facts are the facts. The nothing changed over time. There was not a change. If you take a look at the GPS marks and you take a look at the consequences in this particular case, this was the only conclusion we could come to.
9: The superintendent of the Cape Cod National Seashore has given the go-ahead to begin demolishing five rustic cottages on North Beach Island, owned by the National Park Service, because he says the battle against the ocean cannot be won.
17: I looked at the newspaper, and that was enough. I didn't need to see destruction of a place I loved.
15: And some of our children and grandchildren turned on the TV and saw them crashing the front window of the camp and pulling the couch out, and the children were crying, screaming, not screaming, whatever they did upstairs. It was awful, awful.
16: Obviously, the termination is really an emotional one, in some cases a very bitter one. Not that the folks believe it, but I certainly do empathize with the emotional consequences that they had to suffer.
13: Well, it's like somebody dying. You know, you mourn them, but you have to move on.
15: It comes from the Bible, I guess, but, you know, if you're going to build your house on the sand, then this is what will happen.
10: This was just five cottages. Take a drive around Cape Cod, and you'll see many more houses just feet away from the ocean.
14: Well, it's a way of life that's vanishing. There used to be nearly 40 out there, and today there are only 6 privately owned, and they're disappearing, and it's sad because it's a way of life that's just getting rarer and rarer, and it'll be gone someday. And I just hope people can remember what it was like and the part of history of Cape Cod that it was.
10: In Chatham,

0: was young, I liked to shoot guns. I hunted a little and shot targets. I was a member of the NRA and got my marksmanship badges. I was a pretty good shot and was proud of it. Rifles and shotguns seemed the most exquisite recreational instruments, powerful and finely tooled.
1: Deep in the heart of me.
0: After I graduated from college, my best childhood friend, the one I used to play war games with in the woods, was murdered, shot in the back by an anonymous gunman in the Zebra murders in San Francisco. His father shifted his life entirely, quit his executive job, and founded the lobbying group Handgun Control, which I supported, losing my own interest in guns and coming to fear them and their proliferation in America in too many hands. When Nick was shot, I was traveling in Europe, and I saw pictures of him in the papers, lying in his own blood on the street. And I had to answer delicate questions from my European friends about whether we are an essentially violent people in America, why we have such an active relationship with weapons. In answering, I thought about my own boyhood ease with guns and the comfort of them.
1: That I've got you under my skin.
0: Almost 30 years later, with my marriage failing, I thought again of owning a gun, a handgun. Not for any aggressive reason, but because it seemed like it might help me recall the security of childhood, while reminding me I was a man, and protect me like a pioneer going into harsh new terrain alone.
2: Our recommendation is a 4-inch double-action revolver chambered in .357 Magnum.
0: I went shopping, jittery and oddly excited before the rows of weapons under glass, inert but full of power.
2: You would load it, close it, and fire it at whatever it was you needed to fire it at.
0: My children thought I was foolish and strange, especially when I showed them the target I had filled with bullet holes at the gun shop.
3: Oh, Dad.
4: What do you mean, oh, Dad?
3: That is weird, Dad.
4: Why do you think it's weird?
3: Because it's not you.
0: While I was considering the purchase, I bought gun magazines and read the hyperbolic narratives about self-defense, which generally featured a so-called maniac on the loose, stoppable only by the citizen whose threatened liberties still enabled him to carry a concealed weapon.
5: This is the only kind of person you can shoot.
4: Just bad guys.
5: Bad guys.
0: My divorce became inevitable. At the same time, actual maniacs flew airplanes into buildings, and perhaps along with a tide of helpless people seeking defense against unpredictable forces, I bought a gun. Two, actually. Used Smith & Wesson handguns, a .357 Magnum nickel-plated revolver, and a 9mm high-capacity semi-automatic pistol. I practiced at the range. I found some comfort in harnessing explosive energy, in practicing accuracy. Sometimes, with the new language of anthrax, sarin, and dirty bombs on the TV in the background, I fired an empty gun at the walls of my bedroom. I am writing these words in Europe, in a cafe with Frank Sinatra on the radio. I am sitting alone, a gun-owning American. Down the road from where I sit, a crew is making a gangster movie and large crowds gather, hoping for a glimpse of one of the American stars.
1: Under my skin.
0: The images in the newspaper beside me are of American soldiers with weapons aimed casually at naked prisoners in abject postures. My friends here cautiously want to know what sort of people we are, what we're capable of, how far we'll go. I tell them what I've always believed about the American character, how our freedom should breed tolerance and creativity. I do not mention my guns. They ask me, again, as they did 30 years ago, if we are a violent people, if they should fear us. I've been teaching my son to shoot, teaching him gun safety, respect for weapons. This has always made sense to me, Better to know and understand than to ignore. When I get home to America this time, though, it will be time to think about it all again. About our country and its fear. About defense and maniacs. And about why I have these guns. Whether they offer comfort. What they're good for.
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1: Because I've got you under my skin, and I like you.

These crackles and beeps are Wi-Fi networks. They're coming from people's homes and businesses. Frank Swain and Daniel Jones recorded the Wi-Fi signals while walking down a few streets in London. They use smartphones to capture the data and turn it into sounds. It's like a Geiger counter, but for Wi-Fi instead of radiation. Faster clicks mean higher Wi-Fi signal strength. And these robotic beeps are the router ID numbers. The guys who made this project call it Phantom Terrains. They want us to consider how much of our urban world is saturated by invisible streams of data.

0: The World According to Sound is made by Chris Hoff and Sam Harnett.
1: This is Matt Brown, and I'm talking with Jim Brown, my father, about his time as a Peace Corps physical education teacher and coach in Colombia, South America, from 1962 to 1964. You were assigned to a university in Bucaramanga, Colombia, near the border of Venezuela. What were those first few days like when you arrived in country?
2: I remember that first day very clearly. Bob Burks and I, we had been in Bogota with the rest of the group. So we got on a plane, Avianca, and we flew to Bucaramanga. We get off this plane, and there's a welcoming committee there. City officials, people from the university where we're going to work. And at the same time, there were several hundred people behind the fences, waving, cheering, like we were celebrities. And I asked one of the people, I said, how did you get all these people out to visit, to see us like this? He said, oh, they come every Sunday afternoon to watch the planes take off and land. And then later that week, they had a reception for us at a hotel. And it was for Dan Friedman, an English teacher, and Tom Tolman, another English teacher, and for Bob Bergstrom and I from the PE part of the group. So we're talking to these people, small talk kind of stuff. And one of them commented, I don't know how he knew this, that three of us were left-handed. And I nodded and wanted to use my new Spanish, and I agreed with him. And whatever I said didn't come out quite right. The host smiled and changed the subject. And a few minutes later, Dan pulled me aside and said, Jim, I'm pretty sure that you just told these guys we were leftists. So it probably wasn't the message that the Peace Corps had in mind when they sent us to South America to offset the spread of communism, but I had already announced who we were.
1: To that end, is it fair to say that it took a while for all of you to get comfortable speaking Spanish?
2: Taking a while is a little bit of an understatement. There were several in our group who could speak Spanish who were very fluent, but for most of us, it was a work in progress. But even when we made mistakes, and we all made mistakes, Colombians were so nice and understanding and wanted to help, and it helped us get better every day. There were still bumps, and speed bumps, along the way. Kevin Dixon was in our group. He was a 6'7 guy from Boston who played basketball and baseball at the University of Denver. And he turned out to be a great coach, but Spanish wasn't good, and he would be the first one to tell you that. They sent Kevin to Tunja, which is a city north of Bogota, to conduct a basketball clinic, and a couple hundred people showed up, students, teachers, coaches. And at the end of the clinic, they asked Kevin to come forward and accept a gift and say a few words. He tried to thank them and say that he was embarrassed to be given such a nice gift, but he used a word that sounds in English a lot like embarrassed. It meant something else. Kevin had just announced to the group that he was pregnant.
1: Did that take a second to sink in, or do you think he realized that only years later?
2: Months later, maybe years later, but once the story got out, it spread around the country, and it's brought up at every reunion we've ever had.
1: Where'd you live while you were there?
2: For the first couple of months, we lived in a dorm at the university, and then we moved to an apartment. Actually, our boss, our Colombian boss, said they were building this new apartment over a theater not far from the university, and would we be interested in it? So we went and looked. It was $75 a month, split four ways. We had to get permission from the Peace Corps in Bogota because there was a rule that no more than two volunteers could live together in the same place. So we got the okay. We moved in. It had four bedrooms, two baths, hot water on good days, had a kitchen, had a living room, and living over a theater. I saw more movies in 2 years than I lived in Bucaramanga than I've seen the rest of my life. The theater was air-conditioned, which was important. So that was one reason. I just would go downstairs to cool off. And they also had subtitles, so it helped me with my Spanish. That's my excuse.
1: What did other volunteers think when they visited your palatial apartment?
2: Unbelieving. I mean, a lot of these people were living in pretty dismal places out in the countryside, and they would come into Bucaramanga to get supplies and come by the apartment, and they were just dumbfounded. At first, they would say, "Did you check this out with the Peace Corps? Do they know about this?" But they liked it, and they ended up staying with us often when they would come into town. So they were jealous, but it worked out okay. And it turned out that all of our people around the country, the PE people and English teachers, were living in similar apartments or hotels or whatever. We were expected to live at the level of whoever we were working with, and that apartment was consistent with that.
1: I grew up in Louisiana. You grew up in Louisiana, and food is a huge part of life and culture in that state. What was it like going from Louisiana to this completely different culture with a completely different kind of food?
2: Well, I knew we weren't in Louisiana anymore. We ate breakfast in the apartment. We ate lunch at the cafeteria at the university, but it was every day. This didn't change. Rice, yuca, a little meat, beans, and a Coca-Cola. 2 or 3 pesos, but we just got tired of that, and we made a deal with this Thai restaurant in a hotel to eat one meal a day. I mean, who knew? Bucaramanga, Colombia, 60 years ago, there was a great Thai restaurant. It was like living in New York or Atlanta, someplace like that. So it was great. We kept enough food in the apartment to keep us going. There was a bakery 2 doors down. Yeah, fruits were easy to find and very cheap. You could get papayas, pineapples, bananas. Pineapple cost 10 cents, a dime in U.S. money. So one day we bought a whole stalk of bananas for a buck and change. Thought we were getting a great deal. It didn't occur to us at the time that whole stalk of yellow bananas might get ripe at the same time. So we were against the clock. We were up against the clock from the minute we got out of that market. 7 days, tops, eat a whole stalk of bananas. The numbers just didn't work for us. That was the last time we made that mistake.
1: This is
2: a stalk of yellow bananas might get ripe at the same time. So we were against the clock. We were up against the clock from the minute we got out of that market. 7 days, tops, eat a whole

0: Some drink wine and rain. 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But me, I dug a shallow hole. I called it the night. I laid up in that gutter counting light that we call stars. I went down to the river with pockets full of soot. 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
1: I'm Phoebe Judge. The new season of our podcast, This Is Love, is all about animals. And so we've partnered with our friends at the National Wildlife Federation to bring you moments of wildness. Stellar sea lion are large marine mammals found along the northern Pacific Ocean, ranging from Alaska to Southern California. Their deep, growling calls echo from their rookeries and haul-out areas up and down the Pacific coast. Here's National Wildlife Federation naturalist David Mizajewski.
2: Stellar sea lions are the largest of the eared seals, the family of marine mammals that includes sea lions and fur seals. They show pronounced sexual dimorphism, with males significantly larger than females, growing to 11 feet and weighing over a ton. They have a domed head and a more massive chest and neck than females, which they use to battle each other for mating rights during the summer breeding season. Stellar sea lions feed on over 100 species of fish, including species that humans like to eat, such as salmon, flounder, mackerel, and herring, as well as octopus and squid. They themselves are preyed upon by orcas and large sharks. Stellar sea lion populations began mysteriously plummeting in the 1970s, and in 1990, the species was protected under the Endangered Species Act. Through conservation efforts, the population from the eastern end of Alaska southward has been delisted, while the western Alaskan population remains endangered.
1: Stellar sea lions and many other species, such as the stellar jay and stellar sea cow, were named after naturalist Georg Wilhelm Steller, who first described them in 1741. If you're looking for more about animals, check out our podcast, This Is Love. Radio Topia.

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4: Hey guys, Dan Wanchura here with a question for you. Have you ever heard the phrase, thin as a rail? I don't know about you, but I thought...

0: rail referred to like a guardrail on the side of a mountain road or the rail on train tracks, something like that. But I was wrong. Here's researcher Dustin Brewer.
1: Well, I think it's been lost. A lot of us don't even know that that term refers to actual rails anymore.
0: This is what an actual rail is. That's a Sora rail, a small bird about the size of a robin. It's one of many different kinds of rails. They range from about the size of a sparrow to close to the size of a chicken. They've got long, skinny feet, good for walking around marshy areas. And for food, they forage around looking for bugs and plants. But if you forget all that, just remember this.
1: They're laterally compressed. They have to walk through very dense vegetation.
0: What do you mean laterally compressed? What does that mean?
1: Their body is very thin from one leg to the other, like across their body, so that they can fit in tight spaces like between vegetation and the marsh. These are very secretive marsh birds that are able to survive by staying concealed from predators.
0: This is Points North, a show about the land, water, and inhabitants of the Upper Great Lakes. Today's episode, Thin as a Rail. These secretive marsh birds are in decline mostly because of habitat loss, but recorded bird calls are being used to try to help bring rails back. On a windy April day, Dustin Brewer and I are listening for rails. We're at the Shiawassee River State Game Area in Michigan. Brewer is working towards his PhD at Central Michigan University. He's interested in wildlife conservation, and he's focusing on rails.
2: All right.
1: So, are we ready to go in?
2: Let's do it.
0: We've got waders on, and we head out into muddy, knee-high water to the middle of a cattail marsh. Wetland habitats have been disappearing for a long time in the Great Lakes Basin. According to research published in 2016, over 50% of original wetlands here have been drained for agriculture and other developments. And for rails, that means less quality habitat for them to live, survive, and reproduce. But some of these areas are getting converted back to wetlands again.
2: Is that a beaver dam over there?
1: It's a muskrat hut. There's a Canada goose nest on top of it, but a muskrat made that.
0: This area we're in today has been converted back from farmland. But that doesn't solve the problem for rails. In the spring, they migrate north from southern states, and they do it at night. This means they might not see the restored habitat. Mike Ward is an avian ecologist at the University of Illinois.
3: I like to use the analogy of humans and restaurants. Right, so if you go by a restaurant and there's no one there, then the thought is it's not very good, right? So you don't have any information to use other than the fact that no one's at that restaurant, but you assume that there's something wrong with it. You go by another restaurant, there's a bunch of cars there, you think, well, that must be the place to go, you stop and eat there.
0: Ward says the same can be true for birds. If they don't hear any other bird calls of their species, they might continue their migration. The habitat is missing what Ward calls a social cue. So to try to trick the birds, Dustin Brewer sets up audio playback stations in and around this restored wetland area. That's where we're headed now.
1: Coming upon the playback station.
0: There's a platform with a speaker on top of it. It's attached to an audio device loaded with rail calls. And it's jerry-rigged to a car battery for power.
1: It plays on a loop. So I've got a variety of different instances of rail calls here, so it's not monotonous for the rails, hopefully, but it's on a loop set to turn on an hour and a half after sunset, and it's supposed to turn off an hour and a half before sunrise.
0: He's targeting the Yellow Rail, Sora Rail, Virginia Rail, and the King Rail heard here. Brewer says he plays the recordings as loud as 95 decibels, which is about the volume of a motorcycle engine. The King Rail is the largest in North America, and pretty rare in this region, according to Brewer.
1: But if we could bring them to our playback sites, that would probably be some pretty good evidence that this does influence habitat choice by these birds.
0: Using audio playback like this has been tried before with other birds, and depending on the species, it's worked. Mike Ward, the avian ecologist who you heard earlier, has done it with about 12 species of birds, including the Kirtland's warbler in Wisconsin. Broadcasting bird calls not only signals to them, yeah, there's a restaurant here, and it's good, it could also help increase the rail population. Ward says it's like matchmaking.
3: It's kind of like eHarmony, right? So you're just trying to get, in this case, birds together at the same place at the same time, and so they interact. And, you know, we've destroyed a lot of habitat. Some bird populations are pretty low, and so the chances of them finding each other are kind of slim, right? And so all we're trying to do is provide a cue, and then they start, you know, mating, pairing, raising young, those kind of things.
0: Once a bird discovers good habitat, Ward says they'll generally return to that spot every year. Dustin Brewer is doing research both at control sites where there is no audio playback and at his experimental sites where there is.
1: So if it so happens that there's more birds at the experimental sites, when we average them all together, that would be good evidence that we are drawing them in.
0: That was back in April. I recently caught up with Brewer to see if the audio of the rail calls was actually drawing in the birds during their nighttime migration. He says preliminary data points to yes, the audio did influence where rails settled and the number of rails in a location.
4: 5:49 a.m. May 25th, 2022. There's a king rail kecking. Unquestionably king rail calling here at Shiawassee National Wildlife Refuge.
0: Brewer detected that rare king rail near one of his audio playback sites. Pretty clear evidence it drew the bird to that spot.
4: A moment like that is really an example of the whole reason that I'm in this line of research, given that there are relatively few moments of where I can see a very clear example of success. Those moments are really special.
0: And he says other bird watchers likely spotted that same king rail breeding. Brewer says he hopes the results of his experiments leads to audio playback of rails across the Great Lakes region, and that might lead to more people knowing what thin as a rail actually means.

Special thanks to Rachel Pierce of the U.S. Fish and Wildlife Service, Professors Tom Gehring and Don Uzarski at Central Michigan University, and photographer George Terezi. By the way, you can see some of the cool shots George took at pointsnorthradio.org. 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I'm Dan Wanshura. 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Thanks for listening. Have a great weekend.

0: The first visual illustration of what nuclear war in America might actually look like hit American TV in 1983. The movie was called The Day After. According to IMDb, about 100 million Americans tuned in for the first broadcast. Viewers were so anxiety-ridden after watching the movie that ABC actually set up a 1-800 number to calm them down. Next, 5 adults recall watching this movie as children.
1: So I have these two things inextricably linked in my head.
2: They take about 30 minutes to reach their target. So do theirs, right?
3: As a warning, this is male. Confidence is high.
4: Hello? Hello? Is anybody there?
5: Calling, New York.
4: This is Lawrence.
5: Is there anyone on the air?
4: This is Lawrence, Kansas.
5: Is there anyone on the air?
4: Is anybody there?
5: Is there anyone?
4: This is Lawrence. This is Lawrence, Kansas. Is anybody there? Anybody at all?
6: Do you understand what's going on?
7: City of Moscow is being evacuated. We repeat, City of Moscow is being evacuated. It is not generally known in Washington at the present time whether the evacuation order indicates...
8: This stirring made-for-TV movie depicts the aftermath of nuclear disaster as it follows the lives of a handful of residents of Lawrence, Kansas, including a professor, a doctor, a young woman, and a college student.
9: We watched it as a family, my parents and my brother.
10: So what I remember about The Day After is, first of all, that I watched it by myself.
11: I remember watching it alone.
8: Tension rises as radiation levels increase, and Americans must find ways to survive against all odds, physically, mentally, and emotionally.
10: That I was way too young to be watching it by myself, but I remember, I don't know where the rest of the family was, we had this little TV in the kitchen.
12: The night it aired on TV,
10: cutting board thing,
12: my parents were downstairs in the basement watching it, and she and I were not even allowed to go in the basement.
9: And I can remember lying down in front of the TV and watching the whole thing and being absolutely transfixed and terrified.
12: She went down and she snuck a peek at the TV and she saw one scene or one image, and it was of bodies being killed by being... They looked like they were being x-rayed, so you could see all their bones.
9: And I remember watching the scenes of the kids in the classroom, and the bomb had come, and all of a sudden, you just see skeletons in the classroom.
12: And it was big black and white flashing.
9: And there's this glow.
13: I want to confirm, is this an exercise?
9: And I thought, this is going to happen to everybody.
13: Roger, copy. This is not an exercise.
14: Major Reiner, we have a massive attack against the USS at this time. ICBMs. Numerous ICBMs. Roger, understand. Over 300 missiles inbound now.
15: When you close your eyes, start remembering.
11: Hair falling out.
10: Like missiles, silos coming out from the ground in the middle of like someone's yard.
11: Skin turning a certain way.
10: A little boy and his mom, and he's puking up blood. Do you remember that?
11: And, you know, kind of blighted landscape.
10: You see some guy like driving on the highway in the suburbs, and you see the mushroom cloud in the distance, and it's just like...
12: I've seen it at Royal Stadium where it's a beautiful afternoon game, and the stands are packed, and... in the distance beyond the center field fence is, you see the ICBMs launching.
10: Do you remember that?
12: That was when everyone knew that there was going to be a nuclear war. It's like, and it was set at the baseball game.
15: When you close your eyes.
12: What do you remember about the film The Day After?
15: Start remembering.
1: That like just triggered a total panic in my brain.
10: And
9: I remember that there was...
12: At that moment, I remembered that.
10: I remember
9: being... really, really scared.

0: these very distinct memories of sneaking down the stairs because my sister had some friends over and they were watching.
1: Well, I guess we could stay with a beautiful.
0: And seeing the fallout and seeing in my mind their very pale green bodies just laying there. And I think I must have been watching through my hands, over my eyes, just through little cracks between my fingers. I couldn't pull away. I knew I shouldn't be seeing it. I knew I was scared, and I was really unable to stop watching it until I just got really freaked out and stopped. But I probably watched a good 15 minutes of it. Not when all the political stuff was happening, but just once the bomb blew up and what happened afterward.

0: And I remember going back upstairs and going to sleep and having all of this terror and not knowing what to do with it. And I was listening to like a classic rock station, WMMS, in Cleveland. And the DJ was counseling people about the movie because so many people had seen it. And I guess we're calling the radio station like really screwed up and really needing someone to calm them down. And so this classic rock, like shock jock guy was administering sort of his counsel and being the voice of reason and just saying, it's okay, everybody, calm down. This was just a fictional depiction. And he was really, he had the task of sort of offering therapy to thousands and thousands of listeners, I'm sure. And I also have this strange connection in my head to cheese fondue, because my sister had made some cheese fondue with her friends, and I had never had that before. And part of the evening also involved my trying cheese fondue for the very first time. So I have these two things inextricably linked in my head.
1: Close your eyes.
0: I mean, it's not that I see cheese fondue and think of nuclear war, but when I think of the movie, I do think of cheese fondue.

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Julie is the artistic director of the Third Coast Festival, which is part conference, part competition, and part festival. The Third Coast Festival occurs every 2 years and puts a big burst of creativity into radio making all across the country and around the world. 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

0: Pteridapsis is a kind of tick whisperer. You want to find some ticks? He's your guy. He's an entomologist who studies ticks for the Cape Cod Cooperative Extension. He combs fields and forests looking for them. But of course, most people don't want to find ticks.
1: People think I'm evil, and that's just hurtful.
0: This is Larry's best impression of a tick.
1: People despise me.
0: Why do they despise you, tick?
1: Well, it's not my fault, but I just might make you sick by giving you a bacteria that I didn't even ask to have in my body.
0: That's really sad.
1: It is.
0: There are more and more Lyme infections on Cape Cod each year. The Cape and the Islands were the first places in Massachusetts where Lyme disease emerged. Each case of Lyme starts with a tick sitting quietly on a tree or a blade of grass. They do this thing called questing. They stick their legs up in the air and they wait. They do this when they're looking for their next blood meal, which is exactly what it sounds like. Most ticks can't see, but they can feel body heat and detect changes in carbon dioxide. That's how they find their next host. You could call this a snack sense. Here's our tick again.
1: When I happen to latch on to something that tastes good enough to maybe want to eat, I've got a pair of things that are like scalpel blades with little hooks.
0: Between the scalpels, ticks have a beak.
1: It's kind of like a soda straw.
0: The tick splits the host's skin with its scalpels, sticks in its beak straw, and feeds.
2: I think it's probably so slow that it's not truly like a slurping, like that kind of sound.
0: That's Dr. Stephen Rich, director of the Laboratory of Medical Zoology and professor of microbiology at UMass Amherst.
2: It's probably over many hours and hours and hours.
0: And while it feeds, it also spits. Tick spit contains all sorts of stuff, including Lyme-causing bacteria.
1: I'm going to feed for perhaps 4 or 5 days till I get my fill.
0: A tick can blow to 200 times its original size while sucking your blood. If it does, it falls off and goes to sleep, just like anyone after a big meal. Or it may be found before it's done eating. Chatham resident Ryan McIntyre found a tick on her head a few years ago.
3: I like totally felt one, like embedded in my scalp.
0: She dug it out. She was fine for a while, until she wasn't.
3: It wasn't until I was studying abroad that I really knew for a fact something bigger was wrong.
0: Weird things began to happen in her body. She had trouble hiking, swimming, she even had to stop surfing. She got hit with low blood sugar and tremors, aches, dizziness, and eventually a test confirmed that she had contracted Lyme disease. Now, she's not sure if it was that tick on her head that gave her Lyme, but what she does know is that she didn't take antibiotics after that bite. Antibiotics would have targeted the culprit, Borrelia burgdorferi, or Borrelia for short. It's a kind of bacteria, and it's wily, insidious, and tough. It has a funny shape, like a corkscrew. Scientists call that shape a spirochete. And like any good bacteria, these spirochetes hunt for the body's vulnerable nooks and crannies.
2: When it gets into us, we're not entirely sure where it ends up. Sometimes it's heart tissue, sometimes it's joint tissue. The problem is it's not supposed to be in us, so it causes problems.
0: As soon as the spirochetes enter the body, they start multiplying. They like that. As they multiply, the human body detects the Borrelia and sends out antibodies. But these spirochetes, they're tricky. They're good at slipping under the immune system's radar. To go undercover, they rearrange their outer proteins. Think of it like this. You're at a soccer match. There's a bunch of antagonistic hooligans causing trouble. Security identifies them by their striped jerseys and tries to kick them out. But this crew is sneaky. Some change into different colors, maybe some put on a shirt and tie. Some even hide in the bathroom. Bathroom, in this case, being the heart, the joints, the eyes, etc. For Ryan, the symptoms started in her brain. Fatigue, depression.
3: Be really foggy, almost like you're just like in this spooky haunted house that you cannot really see too far ahead of you.
0: The spirochetes hung out in her brain for a while, and then they multiplied. They moved to her heart. She experienced inflammation and an increased heart rate.
3: almost as if it was like just gonna like beat out of my chest, like really, really fast.
0: Then the spirochetes moved on to her joints.
3: Literally feels like someone's like hammering nails into your joints, like one by one.
0: Ryan says it feels like her whole body was besieged by Lyme. At this point with Lyme disease, the hooligans, the spirochetes, have overrun the stadium. Help is needed. The security, the immune system, it's doing what it can, but it's just not enough. The immune system needs reinforcements. Reinforcements like antibiotics. So what started as a scuffle with ruffians at a soccer match turns into war. A full-blown battle with soldiers and artillery. The antibiotics? Those are like grenades. Here's Dr. Rich.
2: You sort of lob them in there, boom, they blow up. They just keep it from growing so that immune system has enough time to get all its resources in place and have an appropriate response. So like a minefield is out there.
0: The minefield, Ryan's body.
2: They're just sitting there.
0: The antibiotics are just sitting there.
2: Doing their job, you know, blowing up things.
0: Blowing up the spirochetes.
2: Until the soldiers can get there and actually do the fighting.
0: Dr. Rich wants to better understand this battle with Lyme disease. To do that, he and his research team study the bacteria and where we get it from, ticks. In his lab, they pulverize ticks into dust and extract DNA to find out if each is infected. There are still a lot of questions about Lyme disease. Debate rages over whether Lyme is a curable infection or a chronic illness. But what we do know is the tick population is growing every year. More people are getting bitten, and more people are getting sick. Ryan McIntyre is taking antibiotics for her Lyme disease now, and she hopes she'll be back surfing again soon. And those ticks? They're still out there, still lurking, harboring Borrelia spirochetes, and waiting for their next blood meal. On Cape Cod in Massachusetts, I'm Robin Miniter.
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5: The Lemon of Pink.
6: I got my seasonal vaccinations a few weeks ago, and when I did, they set off a suite of biochemical activity in my body. The end result was the formation of cells that are primed to activate my immune system if they encounter a particular virus. Immunologists refer to this as a memory. In fact, the class of cells is called memory cells because they keep a biochemical record of a past experience, exposure to these viral proteins. That's a bit of a special case, and it's driven by the entire immune system, but in general, memory is something that we think about in terms of brains and something that only whole multicellular creatures with nervous systems do. But why do we feel the need to lock the idea of memory into the brain? Why can't a vaccination be a traditional memory? And can that also apply to what, say, single-celled creatures do to respond to their environments? Or what about even individual cells in our own bodies? Welcome to the Quanta Podcast, where we explore the frontiers of fundamental science and math. I'm Samir Patel, editor-in-chief of Quanta Magazine. We clearly aren't the first to bring up this question about memory. There are some neuroscientists out there puzzling over it. And as you might expect, actually testing whether cells themselves have a form of memory. Science journalist and Quanta contributing writer Claire L. Evans explored their work in a recent story called What Can a Cell Remember? And she's here with us to talk about the piece and a little about the philosophy and sociology of science itself. Welcome to the show, Claire.
7: Thank you so much for having me.
6: Yeah, thank you. We start every conversation the same way by asking, what's the big idea? What are we exploring today?
7: It's that for the better part of the last century, we've thought about memory as being an intercellular phenomenon purely, like that it's just the consequence of collections of neurons in our brains wiring together in a phenomenon called synaptic plasticity. But there's all this really interesting new research that's showing that single cells and unicellular organisms can also remember past experiences without the benefit of a brain or a complex nervous system, which means that memory is just something bigger, more ancient, and not solely the province of neural networks in the brain.
6: Amazing. So before you embarked on reporting this story, did you have a personal conception of what you think a memory is? Like, what is a memory to you?
7: Man, I mean, definitions in this piece were so thorny. It's one of these words, memory. It's like cognition or learning or intelligence. It means very different things for different people. And I often find in my work that the most basic concepts are always the most contested ones.
6: Yeah.
7: I mean, I think of memory as a subjective phenomenon, as in, like, I remember my childhood, you remember your childhood.
6: Yeah.
7: For a neuroscientist, a memory is something more behavioral. It's what remains after experience to change future behaviors. So the only way to measure it is to look at what an organism does as the result of having a memory. Like, I remember my childhood, so I cried or I smiled. Or yeah. Maybe if I were a mouse, it would be like, I remember that scary maze, so I'm going to go in the other direction. You know, it's easy to measure behaviors, but that definition kind of starts to break down at different scales. And, you know, in this piece, I'm looking at memory at the scale of the cell. And at the scale of the cell, we might see some teeny tiny behaviors that suggest a memory was formed. And I'll talk about those, I'm sure. But where do you draw the line between a behavior and something more subtle, like a chemical change? And there might be things happening in a cell that don't manifest as behavior, but nonetheless are part of memory formation. So yeah, it's really complicated.
6: As many different definitions of memory as there might be, would we consider that behavioral one that neuroscientists use kind of the prevailing wisdom, like the dominant narrative about what a memory is, that it is measurable in behavior?
7: That is definitely how neuroscientists think about memory, yeah.
6: Okay.
7: I spoke to one neuroscientist, Nikolai Kukushkin, who was saying that that definition is prevalent because it is the easiest to measure and it became the standard definition for his discipline. But yeah, again, it's something that breaks down. Actually, the definition I like the best is one that a cognitive scientist I interviewed for the piece, Sam Gershman at Harvard, gave me. He basically said that memory is not a biological phenomenon. It's actually a physical one. Any physical medium that allows information to persist over time carries information about the past. So a chip in a stone is a memory, or footsteps in dirt are memories, vaccinations are memories, scars are memories. What biological systems have done, he said, is to kind of evolve to harness these physical processes that retain information and use them for their own adaptive purposes. And I mean, that's maybe a bit of a philosophical reframing, but I think it's useful and it certainly helps you get outside of that brain-centric model of memory and start thinking about it more broadly.
6: Yeah, I want to get into that philosophical side of it later in the conversation. Let's start with this idea that there is some evidence in the natural world that whether it's unicellular creatures or something else can remember things without a nervous system. So a nervous system is not a prerequisite to develop even the behavioral definition of memory. Does that sound right?
7: Yeah, totally. I mean, plenty of brainless organisms can remember. They just use different mechanisms. If you look at slime molds, they leave behind these chemical traces in their environment that help them map where they've been. And that's a form of externalized spatial memory. Ants have brains, but they do the same thing with pheromones. Bacteria, in the process of chemotaxis, as they're moving towards more favorable environments, they're constantly comparing their current and previous conditions. Effectively, that operates as memory, even if it's a different mechanism. So these are just all these ancient, more basal forms of memory that neuroscience hasn't previously considered to be part of its ken, but they certainly are everywhere in nature.
6: I love how in the story you track back to a set of experiments from curious scientists when this first started to emerge. Now, science probably for a long time had a very human-centered view of what constituted memory. So I wonder if you can tell us a little bit about some of these first curious people that examined the phenomenon of aneural memory, memory without a nervous system.
7: Yeah. I mean, what was so interesting about this piece for me as a writer is that the entire field of cellular memory research was effectively forgotten. Like, it's a great metaphor, and it's now being re-remembered by a new generation of scientists. But it goes back to the 1900s. a zoologist named Herbert Spencer Jennings, who wrote this book called The Behavior of the Lower Organisms. And he did a lot of experiments on unicellular creatures, but one particularly interesting one on the ciliate Stentor roselli, which is this trumpet-shaped ciliate. It's actually quite big. It's visible to the naked eye. If you've ever had like an aquarium, you've probably seen one stuck to the side of your aquarium. It can be found in freshwater ponds and lakes all around the world. It anchors itself to its environment with a sticky foot called a holdfast, and it uses cilia to waft food particles into its mouth. What Jennings did is that he systematically bothered this tiny creature with squirts of red dye. And what he found was that over time, it would ratchet up its response to that irritation. So at first, it would bend away from the dye and try to avoid it. And when that didn't work, it would reverse the direction of its ciliates and kind of spit back at the pipette. And if that didn't work, then it would shrink back into its little holdfast and hide out for a few seconds. And if that didn't work, and if all else had failed, it would pull up stakes and swim away elsewhere and set up shop somewhere else. So we have, in these experiments, a creature that, again, has no nervous system, has no brain, doesn't have two neurons to scratch together, but it's responding to its experience with this hierarchy of behaviors. And each of those behaviors requires some prior knowledge of what happened with the previous one, right? Like, don't swim away until you've tried everything else. And that implies that the ciliate remembers what happened to it before. That's the earliest example of this kind of work with unicellular organisms. But there was also some work done in the 50s. A scientist named Beatrice Gelber at the University of Chicago. Interesting character. She came to science late in life after her kids had left the house and was sort of an iconoclast. But she conducted this series of experiments with paramecium, training them, essentially, to associate a metal wire with food. The analogy I use in the piece is like Pavlov's Petri dish. These were studies of associative learning in cells. So the same way that Pavlov's dogs would salivate at the sound of a bell, these paramecium would move towards a wire that had been coated in bacteria previously. So these are like experiments that showed that cells are maybe capable of remembering as some form of associative learning. But both of these threads were kind of abandoned because they went against the prevailing orthodoxy of their time. You know, in Jennings' time, it was believed that unicellular creatures were driven by tropisms, which are kind of automatic responses to external factors like light and chemical gradients and gravity. So all this evidence that they found didn't fit into the prevailing models, and their work was pretty much forgotten. I mean, Gelber disappeared from science in the 60s, and Jennings' work was considered to be not reproducible until very recently.
8: And I'd love to hear about that. So I'm assuming that because we're talking about it, it's not exactly forgotten anymore. So tell us a little bit about the neuroscientists that you interviewed for this story who essentially revived Jennings' path of research.
7: Yeah. This is kind of where a really interesting scientist named Jeremy Gunawardena figures into the story. And Gunawardena actually trained as a mathematician. He's a systems biologist now. Until this year, he was at Harvard Medical School. He just set up a cellular learning lab at University Pompeu Fabra in Barcelona. Mm-hmm. In 2010, he heard about these experiments with Stentor roselli, and he thought they were really fascinating. And he started poking around to see what the literature was on this, to see if it had ever been successfully reproduced. And he found out that the only real attempt to reproduce it had been done in the 60s in a kind of shoddy study on a completely different ciliate called Stentor coeruleus, which is also a very interesting organism that may well have the capacity to remember things, but it wasn't relevant to these experiments. So that was enough for him to decide it was worthwhile to take on the project. And he ended up running these Stentor experiments, his term, as a skunkworks project within his own lab on nights and weekends because he couldn't really convince anyone to get into it. And it took him 9 years, but he published the results in 2019. And he found, basically, I mean, with a bit more kind of statistical analysis and specificity, that Jennings was right. This little ciliate can, in effect, quote unquote, change its mind about how to respond to stimulus. And that reveals this sort of capacity for a relatively complex decision-making process based on experience.
8: Do we have a sense of the mechanism for that kind of behavior? Is there a sense of how a neural memory is stored?
7: Not yet. I mean, the funny thing about this is that it's an old field, but it's also really new. We are now just kind of back at the drawing board, and we're now just sort of doing these behavioral studies and looking at these organisms, but we don't really know what mechanism. There's been some kind of computational modeling of potential molecular mechanisms. The work is beginning, and Gunawardena has just set up a lab to do this work more systematically, so hopefully we'll have more indication of what's going on there, but yeah, we don't really know.
8: Yeah. I'd love to talk about this idea that our own cells could show a form of memory independent of the rest of our systems.
7: Yeah. Turns out cells in our bodies have a lot in common with free living cells in the wild. I mean, of course, that makes evolutionary sense, right? Because all eukaryotic cells trace their origins to a free living ancestor, and living systems at any scale can't learn from experience or adapt to experience without some form of memory. At any scale, remembering what happens to you is useful for survival, and nervous systems have only been around for, what, 550 million years? So plenty of living things were getting along and surviving just fine without the benefit of neurons. But it's interesting to think about the different contexts. So obviously, a free-living cell moves through the world. It's looking for food. It's looking for survival. Cells in our bodies are a little bit more fixed, but they also have to respond to their environment. They also have to survive in their own way. I spoke to this neuroscientist for this piece, Nikolai Kukushkin, who's at the Center for Neuroscience at NYU, and he describes what it's like to be a single cell within this warm darkness of the multicellular body. And for that cell, experience is fairly limited. It comes in the form of chemical signals, things like nutrients and salts and hormones and signaling molecules from other cells. You know, it's chemical patterns spaced in time. And each of those chemicals affects the cell at different rates and in different ways, setting off these different changes, each of which in turn affect how the cell responds to new signals. And at the level of the cell, that's what experience is. That's what memory is. It's all kind of baked into one thing.
8: I guess the question that comes up is, yes, cells have some kind of responses to their environment. What makes it a memory? What are the attributes of memory that we can start to apply to this? So you mentioned Kukushkin's work. I wonder if you could walk us through it a little bit.
7: Yeah. What is a memory is basically the overarching question I'm asking in this piece. Yeah. And I don't think I come to a conclusive answer. That's what it's all about. This sort of shifting definitions and the sociological context around these loaded but essential concepts. Kukushkin's work is a really interesting way into it, though. So this is going to sound tangential, but it's not. So he spent a lot of his career as a neuroscientist working with a sea slug called Aplysia californica, which is a big old purple, gross-looking sea slug. And neuroscientists love this sea slug because it's got these really simple behaviors that you can measure pretty easily, and it's got huge neurons that you can dissect out and put in a culture, and they persist, and you can stimulate them in different ways to examine how those neural circuits work. So it's been used in a lot of studies of learning and memory, because sea slugs are capable of these basic forms of memory, like habituation and sensitization. And they also exhibit this basic property of memory called the spacing effect. And anyone who's crammed for a test, you know, only to forget everything a few days later, knows what this is like, right? You've experienced the spacing effect. Repetition boosts the strength of a memory. And the corollary to that is that it also slows down forgetting, which is a separate phenomenon called the forgetting curve. But these are phenomena that have been shown in people, in animals, in bees and fruit flies, and in sea slugs. And Kukushkin had seen that spacing effect at work in sea slugs, and he knew how to look for them. Like, he knew how to expose these sea slug neurons to different timed chemical patterns and measure how long the neurons retained information. And he wondered if the same kind of experiment could be done with non-neural cells, and if non-neural cells also exhibited this phenomenon of the spacing effect. So he did this amazing experiment where he isolated some human kidney cells and some human neuroblastoma cells, which are immature nerve cells derived from malignant tumors. And they engineered those cells to produce a glowing protein whenever a certain gene was activated, a gene called CRE, your camp response element, that they knew from sea slug research was involved with memory formation. And with that glowing protein in place, they were able to see when the cells formed a memory and for how long. So what they did was they exposed the cells to these precisely timed bursts of chemicals, basically imitating what quote-unquote experience is like for a cell. And what they found was that both the kidney and the nerve cells could finally differentiate between these patterns of chemicals, and they both showed the spacing effect. So when Kukushkin exposed the cells to steady bursts of chemicals for 3 minutes straight, they would activate that memory gene. It would make the cells glow, but only for a few hours. But if you delivered the same amount of chemicals as shorter bursts in time, like 10 minutes apart from each other, then the cells would glow for like an entire day. The memory was a lot stronger. So what that means is that the spacing effect, which is just a cornerstone of how memory works in people and as well as across the entire animal kingdom, is something that reaches all the way down to the cellular level. And obviously the mechanism is different in a cell. We don't quite know what it is, but the effect is the same. And that really blew my mind.
8: Yeah, that blows my mind too, because the spacing effect is something I think people, they don't know it by that name necessarily, but it's a familiar concept. It's intuitive. I'm trying to learn how to play guitar. I know if I sit down for 3 hours at a time, I'm not going to get any better. But if I space it out and I do it in 20-minute or half an hour chunks, the muscle memory, everything just builds a little bit better. The idea that that would work at a cellular level is strange, but your story had kind of an adaptive explanation for it that to me made a lot of sense.
7: Yeah. I mean, it's a phenomenon that is as relevant for a whole human being as it is for a cell. And it makes sense from, again, an evolutionary perspective, because regularly spaced information is evidence of a steady, consistent world. And in a steady and a consistent world, whatever you remember and learn will be useful to you for a long time. But if you live in a chaotic world where you're constantly being exposed to random, unexpected bursts of chemicals, it doesn't really make sense to remember anything for very long. And these are dynamics that are relevant to really any living thing.
8: Okay, so there's a couple of proxies at work here, right? So we're using the CRE gene activation as a proxy for learning. And then we're using the presence of the spacing effect as a hallmark of memory. So that's a bit of a proxy of memory. So there's some kind of mental semantic connections we're making to ask the question, is this cell developing a memory? So there's still room for one to argue around it. Did Kukushkin feel like this is something that people are responding to in a positive way? Or is it more like we're still a little bit on the fringes here in terms of at least using the term memory to describe the process that they were seeing experimentally?
7: I think we're still very much on the fringes.
8: Yeah.
7: It's something that like the general public is responding to very strongly. It was actually really funny. I mean, once that paper was published, I was tracking Kukushkin's responses on social media to people who were very enthusiastically saying like, so the body does keep the score. You know, and obviously these kinds of simplifications that get people really excited. It's not really exactly what we're talking about, but it was funny to watch him valiantly try to explain, well, this is more granular than that, et cetera. But yeah, it's still quite marginal, but it also comes out of this long legacy of aplysia research, which is such an unexpected evolution from sea slugs to human cells to the very foundations of memory.
8: Where do you feel like you, as a person who spent a lot of time with this subject, ended up on what it's fair to call a memory and what isn't?
7: Honestly, I feel like I'm reveling in the ambiguity of it.
8: Okay.
7: I think, again, I'm a writer, not a scientist,
8: yeah.
7: And I find ambiguity really interesting. I think it's very productive in a way, and I think it's conducive to useful interdisciplinary dialogue. Like, I think it's a good thing if neuroscientists and cognitive scientists and systems biologists and computer scientists are all looking at the same phenomena through different lenses and trying to find common ground. Also, I think the more we're able to expand our definitions, the more we realize how much we have in common with all these more quote-unquote primitive forms of life. And that gets me really jazzed, because anything that takes our human-centric worldview down a peg and brings us into conversation with the rest of the living world is probably good for us.
8: That's an interesting perspective, because it essentially says it may not matter in a scientific context whether you call it a memory or not, but in a wider social context, it actually feels really meaningful.
7: Yeah, exactly.
8: Well, this has been great, Claire. Thank you for talking through the story with us. I think everyone should go out and read it. What Can a Cell Remember? We always like to end our episodes with a recommendation from our guests. So what's exciting your imagination this week?
7: There's this YouTube channel called Journey to the Microcosmos. Are you familiar with this?
8: I'm not, but I want to hear about it.
7: It's an amazing YouTube channel of incredibly beautiful microscopic photography of the microcosmos. They actually stopped making videos recently, but they have this 24-hour streaming video called Lo-Fi Microbes to Study To. That is just an endless stream of beautiful unicellular creatures, tardigrades, blobbing around in their secret world set to ambient music. And I wrote a lot of this piece with that in another tab. And I found it very helpful and relaxing.
8: Yeah, that sounds awesome. Well, thanks again for joining us, Claire. I'm looking forward to the next time we can have you on.
7: Yeah, me too.
8: Also on Quanta this week, you can read a story about the mechanical forces involved in how cells form a living creature, and the latest math related to the simplex method, which can be used to optimize multiple variables in a system. We're going to leave you today with a musical interlude brought to you by today's guest. Because in addition to being an award-winning science writer, Claire L. Evans is also the singer of the Grammy-nominated pop group Yacht. This is Little Instant from their 2019 record Chain Tripping, courtesy of DFA Records.

0: If you've been enjoying the Quanta podcast, please take a moment to rate the show and leave a review. We'd love to hear from you. 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I'm Quanta's editor-in-chief, Samir Patel. 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The executive producer of PRX Productions is Jocelyn Gonzalez. 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
2: Snowy owls are glamour birds. When some fly south from the Arctic to adorn fence posts and driftwood logs in the northern United States, people turn up in flocks to see them. But these owls are infrequent visitors to the lower 48, even in winter. Most snowy owls stay in the Arctic all year long, hunting through both the long hours of summer and the darkness of winter. So, what time of day do snowy owls hunt when they come south? Are they diurnal, or daytime hunters, or nocturnal ones? Where the big owls winter farther south, many hunt from dusk into night. During the day, they often stand on the same perch, snoozing on and off. But around sunset, the white-feathered hunters begin to appear restless, fluffing their feathers and gliding from perch to perch. As dusk sets in, these opportunists fly out to seek their prey. Rodents and rabbits in the fields, ducks and shorebirds along the coasts. They will even fly out over the water to take sleeping seabirds. Have you seen a snowy owl in your neck of the woods? Share a photo on our Facebook page at Bird Note Radio. For Bird Note, I'm Mary McCann.

This is the theme music from a classic 80s video game, The Legend of Zelda. Sounds nice. Everything's going along pretty well here, until... Yep, you just died. Back in the 80s, video game sound developers did not have a lot to work with. Just 8 bits and a few channels. It was basic. So, how could you represent dying in so many different games? Well, here are some of the sound effects they came up with for digital death.

0: The World According to Sound is made by Chris Hoff and Sam Harnett.
1: Hi, I'm Aaron Henkin from the Out of the Blocks podcast, and I've got something a little out of the ordinary to share with you. What you're about to hear is quite possibly the first time ever that the music for a podcast was composed for and performed by a full symphony orchestra. Here's how it went down. Out of the Blocks collaborated with the Baltimore Symphony Orchestra for a special concert series that featured recordings of four Baltimore City teenagers sharing beautiful, honest stories about their lives. Wendell Patrick composed an original score for each story, and the BSO performed Wendell's scores live while the stories aired on the sound system in the Meyerhoff Symphony Hall. One of those stories came from Aiden. She's a student at Baltimore Polytechnic Institute.
2: So I was coming from the movies with my mother at Arundel Mills Mall, and we were walking through the parking lot back to our car. A dark SUV pulled up alongside my mother, and at first she stood frozen right in front of me. I couldn't see what was going on because I was standing behind her. So I looked out from around behind her to see what was happening, and I asked her what was going on. She didn't speak to me, and I saw a man standing there with a gun pointed at her. I started to panic. I started crying. She still wasn't reacting, and the man reached out and grabbed me and pulled me towards him. And he had the gun pointed towards me. I stood there with him. I was panicking, screaming at my mother. And finally, she started to react. She pulled me, and they were playing tug-of-war with me. She was pulling, he was pulling. And finally, I wasn't reacting, and the man reached out and grabbed me and pulled me towards him. And he had the gun pointed towards me. I stood there with him. I was panicking, screaming at my mother. And finally,

0: remember one woman telling me, you can replace a purse, but you can't replace a little girl. At first, I really hated this man for everything that he did to my mother and I, because the event left me being a very anxious and nervous person. That was almost 9 years ago, because I'm turning 17 on Tuesday. A few years after the incident, he was arrested for another crime. My parents went to his court appearance, and he apologized to my mom for everything that happened, and he started talking about his own family and his own kids and how he wouldn't want them to be put in a position like that, but he was just doing his best to provide for them. I actually ended up feeling kind of bad for the man, because the fact that someone has to harm others in order to do what's best for their family is not a great situation to be in. I don't think that he meant to harm me or my mother, it's just he wanted to help his own family. If I could sit down face to face with this man who did this to my mother and I would tell him that I do forgive him for what he did, even though it's traumatized me and left me with extreme anxiety. And I'm sorry that his decisions negatively impacted his family, because it's obvious that he cares a lot about them and their well-being.
1: Aiden is a student at Baltimore Polytechnic Institute. Her story was part of the Baltimore Voices concert series at the Meyerhoff Symphony Hall, with a musical score written by Wendell Patrick and performed by the Baltimore Symphony Orchestra. 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
1: They want to make strangers into friends, which is, in some ways, I think what radio does and a good radio story does. 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
2: Hi, I'm Nyla Boodoo. Welcome to Oh God, Now What? Almost 25 years ago, the September 11th attacks changed America and the world. I was starting my journalism career here in D.C., and my guest today, Haroon Mogal, on September 11th, 2001, was head of NYU's Muslim Student Association. He was in class when the towers fell, and, well, you're going to hear from him firsthand how his life and career were marked by that day like so many American Muslims.

0: especially those of South Asian descent. He's actually still at a university as the current Muslim chaplain at Xavier University in Cincinnati, where he also teaches, and he's co-host of the Avenue M podcast. And I invited him today because I wanted to talk about and hear Muslim spiritual wisdom from Haroon about how he lived through not just that moment, but this current political moment, a time when we have Texas Governor Greg Abbott spending a lot of time talking about and legislating against Muslim Americans. But it's also at the same time, we have the first Muslim mayor of the largest city in the country, Zohran Mamdani in New York. It's a political moment where even as we have people in Congress saying things like, this is a direct quote, we need more Islamophobia, not less, we might also still see the first Muslim senator elected this fall. It's also a current moment where many of us are finding that we have to answer for things other people have done in our religion's name. So I'm hoping there's something all of us can take away from this conversation. Haroon, welcome to Oh God, Now What? Thanks for being here with me.
1: Thank you for having me.
0: So my 9/11 story is that it was the beginning of my journalism career, and I was literally in the Senate press gallery trying to get my press credentials on September 11th, when you actually used to walk into like the rotunda area to like get your press credentials. And the woman was like, something happened in New York. And I was like, yeah, my cab driver said that. And she's like, yeah, maybe you should come back tomorrow. And then I went on my way to the Reuters bureau and everything happened. I feel like for the young people listening, like, I feel like it's kind of like as a kid growing up when people talk about like JFK being assassinated, like my parents could tell me every single moment. And I feel like 9/11 is that where I could tell you 25 years later, every single moment of that day. Can you share your moments of that day?
1: The first thing I heard was the first thing I saw, which was getting out of the subway, coming down to NYU campus, and one of the two towers was on fire. And I asked someone just out loud what happened. There might have been an expletive in there, but I asked what happened, and someone said a plane had flown into the tower, and my imagination proposed that it was a small passenger plane, like a private plane, and it was a horrific, terrible, purely accidental accident. And so as bad as that was, I was going to go to class because I was probably going to be late for class. And so I got to class. Class was in the basement of the Kevorkian Center, New York University, from which, outside of which, you could see the towers. They were actually a landmark. You could orient themselves. You could orient yourself with the tower. Like, if you could see the towers, you would automatically know which direction you were going in or were supposed to go in. And then early during the class, one of the students in our major, Middle Eastern Studies, came downstairs, just poked his head into the room and said, the second tower has been hit. He presumably had been watching on television or knew more than we knew. And that's when we started to piece together that obviously this was not an accident, that something intentional and awful was happening. And it took me only a few more minutes to realize that I was president of the Muslim Students Association at NYU, which we call the Islamic Center at New York University. And I think, unfortunately for us, as young Muslims coming of age in New York City, thinking about all the things mosques didn't have, we were deeply frustrated by mosques that made themselves inaccessible. So we had gone out of our way to produce a website, to plaster our email everywhere, to connect with different communities, to make it very easy to find us, to join us, to be part of our community, to say that there's different paths in and we're not trying to judge anyone. We want to welcome everyone. And perversely, that meant that after that day, when anyone in the world and everyone in the world was looking for a Muslim voice to talk to, they usually found us because we were the easiest to find. And unlike a lot of mosques, we were a student-run mosque. So we were a lot more social and outgoing than perhaps, let's say, a mosque of recent immigrants or folks who just don't have the time, the bandwidth, right? That's literally, that was our bread and butter. That was our extracurricular activity. And so it was a very strange day because it was a combination of feeling like we were all attacked, because we were, but that we were exempt from any sympathy or any consideration, that we weren't allowed to say that we too were afraid, that we too felt that we had been we'd been attacked. We'd been, our world had been overturned, just like anyone else's, just like as you had said.
0: Yeah. I'm sure this is like also a very kind of painful memory. Do you remember the moment whenever that person came in and said, like, the second tower has been hit? Did you think automatically then, like, terrorist, and then like, uh-oh, what if they're Muslim?
1: It was thought for me in part. I was in Persian class and our Persian teacher took a minute when he processed what had been said. And then he said something that I have not forgotten clearly, and I doubt I ever will forget. He said, if you are Middle Eastern or Muslim or confused for either or both, stay in the room. And that was a strange thing for him to say in the moment. And I didn't fully follow.
0: Wow.
1: He was actually a refugee from the Islamic Republic of Iran. He had fled. He was a political refugee. He had actually been singled out by the Shah's regime and then by the Islamic Republican regime. And so kind of, you know, it had a pretty tough go of it and ended up in the U.S. and was a brilliant Persian teacher. And once the few students in the room who were not so described had left, he said, listen, I don't know what happened, but I'm pretty sure I know that there will be a lot of people out there who will think that you had something to do with it. And so if I were you, I would get home to your dorm, to your apartment, wherever it might be, and probably lay low for a while just to be safe. And if you don't have a way to get anywhere, let me know.
0: Did you think he's overreacting?
1: As soon as we got out of the building, we could see the sky filled with smoke, and it was absolutely surreal. And people kept saying, this is like a movie, because of course, the only time we ever see anything like that is in a movie. And so the scale of what had happened was obviously beyond anything we could have conceived. And then there was a rumor mill, right? So we were told within the first hour or two that car bombs were going off in cities across the country, that other skyscrapers in other cities had also been hit. There was no way to really get a handle on what was happening in the immediate. So obviously your mind goes to the worst places, or is tempted at least to the worst places. And
0: right,
1: that's
0: it's like pre-social media, right?
1: Yeah, so, yeah, exactly.
0: And I remember, I'm sure it was the same for you, like in DC, my family couldn't get a hold of me because the phone lines were just like, the phone networks were overwhelmed. So did you go home? Like, what did you do?
1: So I have vignettes of the day. And one was, we congregated near Washington Square Park, and I saw some friends, and we tried to figure out what to do. I lived on the Upper East Side, which was very far. The subways had been shut down. There was no reasonable way one could walk that far. It didn't also feel like the right thing to do at the moment. At some point,
0: I mean, you probably didn't feel safe, right? Like, if you feel like that was sort of the confusion of the day, at least in DC. People were like, get off the streets.
1: Yeah.
0: You know?
1: Yeah, no one knew what to do. And at some point, I met up with a friend of mine who is on the board of the Islamic Center. And we said, maybe we should make our prayer space into a meeting point and make sure there's someone there to check in on everyone. If anyone needs anything, just see how people are doing. And we did. And then eventually campus was shut down. It was shut down for several days. I spent most of that day between our prayer space and a friend's dorm. And that's where, when we got to the dorm, that's where we watched the news and saw what had actually happened. So like you said, we didn't have access.
0: Yeah. I feel like it was like one of the most surreal moments of my, like, I was working for Reuters and I had to walk from, I was based at the Securities and Exchange Commission. I had to walk across to the main bureau. And I remember asking a police officer what to do. And he said, I don't know. And I thought that was like one of the weirdest things. But can I go back to, can you just share sort of like how you ended up president of the Muslim Student Association?
1: Yeah, I joined the Islamic Center at New York University first and foremost because I was looking for people to hang out with. The week that I got to campus in my freshman year, fall 1998, one of the first people I met was a fellow Muslim student, because NYU, for those who are listening who don't know, New York University does not have a campus. It is a massive university. It's a sprawling university, but it's kind of like skyscraper, office building, NYU, coffee shop, skyscraper, NYU office building. So at the time, especially, it was very hard to just find people and have a feeling of campus if you didn't belong to some kind of club or student association. Otherwise, you just get lost in a crowd. And I had come from a very small town where, on the one hand, I was very used to small numbers of people, but on the other hand, very much wanted to be in a place where I could find more people like myself. I thought I was a unicorn, for lack of a better term. When I was growing up, I think there were only one or two other Muslim students my age, like around high school age. And when you're growing up, these certain things take on this huge valence, like, oh, they don't listen to the same music as me, or they don't wear the same clothes as me, or they're a year and a half older than me. And those become like chasms you cannot cross or wouldn't even want to dare cross. And so if people weren't like me, then who was I going to befriend? And I found at the Islamic Center a group of people not that different from myself. There were a lot of other Muslim kids from small towns across America, and we had pretty similar interests, and it was a nice feeling. And over time, I found I was really good at building campus life, planning events, building alliances with other clubs, relationships, and we grew almost exponentially because there were all these other kids who felt like they didn't know where they belonged. And so we had a tagline, what a great Muslim community should feel like. And
0: that was your tagline?
1: That was our tagline.
0: What a great Muslim community should feel like.
1: Yeah.
0: Were you religious?
1: So the sad fact of it is that I lost the chance to figure out my own relationship to religion, because after that day, after that Tuesday, I felt like I had to be a public voice. And how could I negotiate my own relationship to my religion when it felt like the world was falling apart? I just went into some kind of emergency mode. I had planned to be a very good Desi boy and have a nice, stable, middle-class life and live in the suburbs and have nothing to do with media, with all due respect, to you and to me, and to not go into fields that, frankly, I had no precedent for, I had no mentors in, if not for what happened that day. And I think that's, to me, that's the rupture, because as much as I enjoyed the work I was doing, I never wanted that to be a national thing. I never wanted that to involve media. I just wanted to build a fun community. That was pretty much it. And then the whole world came knocking. And because of my family background, because I knew a lot about Islam, because I was a Middle Eastern studies major, I was better equipped than most students my age to answer those questions. I was not emotionally or psychologically equipped, though.
0: So I just want to go back to what you said about not being able to figure out your own religion. What was happening then?
1: So what's interesting to me, there's been a surge in Islamophobia, as you noted, in the last few months. It feels very familiar, and so it feels very frustrating, because I haven't felt this kind of anti-Muslim animus in America for many years. But if I go back to that year, the first months after September 11th, there was anger, but there was also curiosity and there were questions, but there was no narrative that had taken hold. I think the narrative of civilizational war, of endless war, of a 24/7 state of emergency, that did not take hold for many months after, until maybe the run-up to the Iraq war. And I would argue that some of that had to do with trying to sell the Iraq war, to make a link between two things that weren't actually connected. You had to create a civilizational threat, as opposed to, there is a terrorist group, they are dangerous, they are bad, but they are not representative of 2 billion people, and they are not an existential threat to the West, right? And so I think that initially the work just felt like explanatory. Like, I would get up in front of people and answer questions, Islam 101. And then over some months after the initial panic and intensity, when things seemed like they were going back to normal, I noticed a shift. And then it felt like I was playing defense. And then at some point, I felt like we were on the verge of something catastrophic as a country, that we were talking about policies and approaches that I was sure would be very bad for our country. And yet, what could I do as a kid in his 20s with no institutional support, no real sense of what he's doing? I should just go talk to everyone and tell them why this is bad.
0: What was it like in your head where you weren't even sure how you felt about your own religion, and then you sort of became a spokesperson for it?
1: Where do you think my hair went? It's good.
0: Well, I'm
1: it's
0: laughing. Hard. You're not laughing. I feel like I should point out.
1: I think in my head, and now that I look back on it, it makes sense, but I also have no idea why it made sense. I told myself I wanted to build a Muslim community for people like me who felt left out, but I still felt left out because I had not done the work myself. And to be a young American Muslim then was particularly fraught, because we were building our own institutions, because the models that many of our elders had created, some of which were great, didn't necessarily speak to us. and certainly weren't sufficient to who we were before 9/11, let alone what happened after 9/11. So you're asking a 21, 22-year-old with no real life experience, who's not been able to ask hard questions, who's never had a reckoning with religion, to be like, go out there and do the work.
0: You write about this in your memoir, How to Be a Muslim, an American Story.
1: I proposed How to Be an American, a Muslim Story, but they felt it wouldn't sell as well.
0: What a surprise. So
1: it did sell better, though. So who am I to say?
0: And I mean, there's so much you write about in that book, just frankly, how tough life was for you then. When you look back now, what do you think is important to share for us to know?
1: Religion is a very powerful force, and it can do a lot of good in people's lives, but it can cause a lot of harm. And one of the reasons I do the work that I do now, I spend a lot of time working with high schoolers and college students. I, separately from my work at Xavier, which is a Jesuit Catholic university, I also run what's called a halakha, like a study circle. And I think in many ways, their experience is a lot easier than mine because there's just a lot more kids. And if I look back on it, the thing that actually hit me is I think that if I had spent more time with people my age, I probably would have avoided a lot of this too, because I had a very solitary childhood. I spent a lot of time with books, and my parents, and you know, very well-intentioned, like they were great parents, and you know, but they're immigrants. They didn't really understand. As far as they saw it, it was just your grades that mattered. And I think if I had had a slightly more social, normal childhood, I probably would have developed a little bit more of an ability to deal with other people and with myself in a more healthy and kind of normal way. But I think it's really about every religion has points at which it can be exploited or misunderstood, and we have to be very mindful of those and correct for those. And that's what I spend a lot of time thinking about now, for myself, first of all, but also for the work I do as a teacher, as a professor.
0: How did you get from being the spokesperson to being the person who's now helping? Like, you're the person who, like, you wanted to have 25 years ago. How did that happen?
1: This is an answer no one has ever given you before. Dubai. Because what happens in Dubai does not stay in Dubai. And I don't know that anyone has...
0: I did not think you were going to say Dubai.
1: Nobody has ever had a spiritual epiphany in Dubai until I did. And then after that, they stopped that. They just banned it. That was a terrible thing to say. But that's the perversity of it. I want to acknowledge that, because it is a police state. And it's not a place where you would think a person would find any kind of enlightenment, but it was because of that that I did. Religion is very strictly controlled there, to the extent that basically the same sermon is given in every mosque on Friday, because they're all prepared.
0: Who decides that?
1: They have a Ministry of Religious Affairs, just like a lot of Muslim majority countries. And so things are vetted. And they will say, you know, in their defense, that their societies are afraid of extremism. They are very pluralistic societies. If they want to run a city state where I think what 80, 90% of the population is not Emirati, obviously you'd have to take great care. So I'm not trying to turn this into a, you know, a kind of black or white scenario. I'm flagging something because it was very counterintuitive and I didn't know it going into it. Basically, my health fell apart in my early 30s. I was in and out of hospitals. I was doing really badly. I had to leave my doctorate. I left my job. Marriage fell apart. It was a pretty tough few years.
0: Yeah,
1: it was not how I anticipated my 30s going. And my brother was living in Dubai and he said to me, why don't you come out here for a while? Why don't you spend some time here? It'll be good for you. And I'll just choose one moment because there's a lot there. But I went to a mosque on Friday and I walked in and nobody had any idea who I was. And it was the most liberating feeling in the world. And then I realized that, I mean, thanks to geopolitics and all kinds of things, nobody needs to fundraise for the mosques in Dubai. They've got more than enough money. So effectively, it was like public infrastructure I didn't even have to pay taxes for. And the reason it was so important was like, I could just go in there and talk to God. I didn't have to be a face. I didn't have to answer questions. I didn't have to think about, you know, who's in, who's out, who's on the board, who has access to the space. And again, those questions are necessary. But there's times when you just need to talk to God. And so I could go into a mosque and sit there for an hour or two, perfectly undisturbed. And the amount of reflection that proceeds from that is formidable. I ended up joining a Sufi tariqa, so what you would call Sufism, or particular take on Islam, which I did for several years. And I think that was very healing for me and very important for me. Eventually, I left for certain reasons, but those years kind of gave me space to rebuild myself.
0: As you're talking, I'm just thinking about when I went into the Grand Mosque in Abu Dhabi, like the part that they let visitors go to, and just like the beautiful writing on the wall. And it's, I'm just wondering, when you said like you were there and you were talking to God, were there specific passages? Were there specific things that you feel like there was like that light bulb started coming on? Or what was where did that healing start?
1: Sure. So part of it was getting to spend Ramadan in Dubai. And I'd not really ever spent Ramadan in a Muslim majority society, or at least a society where Islam is the default religious tradition. So that was fascinating because I could go to the mosque and you had some of the best Quran reciters in the world. And I experienced a kind of faith I had never experienced before that I didn't know was possible. What I had often experienced before that was a surface level faith. So Islam does have a strong tradition of formal outward practice. So very similar to the Jewish tradition in key respects, right? Like how you pray is very specifically prescribed. When you pray, what you say, what you're supposed to wear. And that can become, instead of the start of the journey, the end of the journey. And I had never taken it any farther, in part because, and to just be as charitable as possible to those who taught me the religion, most Muslims in the world are refugees from their own civilization. Because of the brutality of colonialism, we pick at only pieces of what our religious tradition once was. And so I remember there's 7 verses of the Quran. It's the opening chapter. Fatiha literally means the opening. It's the first chapter of the Quran. It's sort of like the Lord's Prayer for those who are familiar with it. And I remember I was in a small mosque in Ramadan in a quiet corner of Dubai, nothing like the Grand Mosque of Abu Dhabi.
0: Yeah, which is like, as I was saying that, I was like, it's like the most expensive, beautiful mosque.
1: Yeah, if you showed someone the mosque now, they think it's AI. Like, who actually would have made that, right? It's kind of wild, right? Yeah. Most people do not pray in those mosques. And I remember the imam, you know, he recites the first verse, which says, all praise is due to God, Lord of the worlds. And he just stopped. And he started praising God. As if he had forgotten we were even in the room with him. And so if you've seen Muslim prayer, it's sort of, you know, you have an imam at the very front, someone who's leading the prayer, and then people are lined up behind him. And, you know, we move in sync. And he was just on another plane of existence. We were just kind of along for the ride. And I thought it was amazing that he turned the Quran into an actual living text in the course of his prayer. That every time he read something, and obviously it helped that he spoke and understood Arabic, he would like reflect on it, but not in the sense of someone who is reflecting on something very emphatically and performatively. It's as if it had hit him the first time. And, you know, there was another night a few weeks later where they had brought in a famous reciter and he gave this extended supplication in prayer, like a dua where you call on God. And I had never heard anyone call on God like that before. And he just kept saying this thing over and over again, that you brought us from non-existence into existence. And then he would just start crying. Like he was just talking to God and we had the privilege of being in the room for the conversation. And that hit me so hard because to me, what he was saying was, there's a moment in many people's lives, especially maybe when we're younger, where we ask like, why me? Why this? And he just kind of hit the nail with the Muslim hammer, right? So to speak, like he answered that question with the answer Islam proposes, which is it wasn't supposed to be your choice. You don't get to ask why me. You're supposed to be asking, what do you want from me? That existence is not a choice anyone has, right? Like I didn't choose my name. I didn't choose my ethnicity. I didn't choose what I was going to look like. And I'm not saying those things are not important, but they are not the ground on which we build our identity, nor are they what determines our destiny. And so he was having his own conversation. I was having this conversation with him. And when it was over, I remember looking at my brother like, what just happened? There's thousands of people here. I have no idea what their stories are. And I've been so stuck in my head. But maybe part of the reason religion is communal and embodied is because maybe no one's supposed to be in their head all that much. Like, to an extent, and I know I'm saying this as someone who's teaching philosophy at Xavier, but, you know, within reason, sometimes you just kind of need to get out of your head.
0: Is that what you say to your students now?
1: I mean, I wouldn't say get out of your head. That's a little bit harsh. I can be mean to myself, right? But what I would say is that if we don't have commitments outside ourselves, commitments that we can't shake and can't break, whatever that might be, heck, have a cat, right? The cat doesn't really care how you're feeling. The cat needs to be fed. You have to have commitments that you cannot break and cannot shake, because with those and through those, we build ourselves. I think that the Muslim take is not so much that you just find yourself, but you find and make yourself. And self-construction is an ongoing, persistent process. It's not something that happens once and then is done. There's a lot of maintenance.
0: Stay with us. We'll be right back. So would you say one of the big commitments or one of your major formations now is that, I'm thinking particularly of the idea of Islamophobia, the fact that you are constantly being asked to answer for 2 billion people, extremist behavior, all of those things. Does it come from what you were saying about existence? Like, I did not choose this. I just have to move through it, and that's my responsibility?
1: I don't want to frame it like that exactly, because I'm worried that that might sound a little cynical, maybe. I think that's the moment when it hit me that this is what it is. What do you want to make from it? And then a lot of work had to follow from there. When it comes to Islamophobia, I have three things that I want to say on this. The first is, I hope people can understand how painful and infuriating it was to be on the receiving end of Islamophobia. Like, myself and tens of thousands of people around the country protested against the Iraq war. We said, this is going to be a disaster. And sure enough, it was a disaster. And one of the disastrous outcomes was ISIS. And then we were blamed for ISIS. And I was like, hey, excuse me, we were here saying, don't do this. Why is it my fault? That was the first moment. The second was, after that, I had this reckoning with activism in my own mind, where I said, maybe street protest doesn't work. Maybe we need more. And I jumped into policy spaces. I did more media engagement, that kind of thing. And I remember working at a think tank in DC on the question of the Iran deal. And we actually gamed out what would happen if there were no Iran deal. And every scenario that we came up with was absolutely terrible. And mind you, in every scenario we constructed or pursued, the interlocutors on the American side were, shall we say, more committed and informed civil servants, not drawing any particular contrast to any other administration. Nudge, nudge, wink, wink. But then it was like, well, you know, now it's come back, this Islamophobia, right? That this is the reason America has problems. And it's like, no, this is not the reason America has problems. Actually, I think Islamophobia is, and I know this is a bold claim to make, one of the most harmful forces in America in the last 20 some years, for all Americans, not just for Muslims, for Muslims as well, obviously, and particularly. But think about how many trillions of dollars and how many years of war have gone into conflicts that were fueled by bigotry and a refusal to see complexity. And imagine where else those resources could have gone. So that's the second point. And the third point is a more religious and uplifting one, which is, there's an Islamic concept called amana, a trust, that we don't really own anything, including ourselves. Everything we have is an amana, a trust from God. It's a verse, I believe, in Surah Baqarah, in the second chapter of the Quran, to the effect of, make not your own hands the source of your own destruction. Meaning that what you have control over your hands, what you have in front of you, you can do things. Don't do things that destroy yourself. Do things, rather, that build yourself, that leave good in the world for those after you. In fact, the very word for faith in Islam is iman, which comes from the word imana. The words are related. Faith is a trust. And that is a beautiful thing, because the all-powerful creator of everything, somewhere outside of time and space, decided that you and I would exist, and decided when and where and how we would exist. And that is God's decision, not our own. And so it is not something to get through. It is something to cherish. God chose for me to be born in America. America is also an amana. It is something that we have been entrusted with. And when you are entrusted with property, what you're saying is, you know that at some point you will have to pass this on to someone. It is not really yours. Just like my life is not really mine. I didn't choose to exist, and I'm not going to choose how I leave the world. I have no idea how that'll happen. But while I'm here, I have to protect and cherish it.
0: So is it trust? Is it responsibility?
1: Yeah, it's a trust. It's a responsibility. It's something that's been vouchsafed to you. It's a gift. It's a loan. However you want to see it. The way I would look at it is, imagine if someone says to you, hey, I'm on vacation for a few months. Can you watch my house? And you would take care of that house. But the house is your life. And that's what that imam in Dubai was saying, that you brought us from non-existence into existence. And in that case, I was chosen to be Harun, born to Pakistani parents in New England. And so, yes, I should be proud of and embrace that because that's what was chosen for me. But other people had other identities chosen for them. My identity is not better than someone else's. It's important because it was decided from on high. And so that's how I look at the question of patriotism, is that part of my response to Islamophobia is I don't want to respond anymore in this gotcha kind of way. I mean, that can be kind of fun from time to time. It feeds the ego a little bit. It feels good when you're tired and bored and frustrated.
0: What's also the gotcha? What is the gotcha?
1: So Governor Abbott, a few days ago, called ablution stations in Dallas airport like
0: the washing stations.
1: Yeah, the foot washing stations for you to prepare before you pray. He called them like whites only bathrooms. And I was like, really? Like, the fun thing about American Islamophobia is as wrong as you could possibly be. Like, it's not an analogy to something that has nothing to do with anything. Governor Abbott is saying that this is like racial apartheid. Mind you, 10 to 30% of the enslaved Africans who were brought here against their will were Muslim and were not allowed to be Muslim. So you drew on that history to make the opposite example? Like, do you even know what you're saying? Also, has anyone ever stopped Governor Abbott from washing his feet in an ablution station? I highly doubt it. There's no sign any. Like, it's preposterous, right? So there is a part of you
0: that
1: wants to be like...
0: So that's the gotcha answer to Governor Abbott. What if you were talking to Governor Abbott now, like, what would be the actual, what was the answer you feel like you should do?
1: The answer I feel I should do?
0: No. Well, you feel like you should do the gotcha, but what's the answer that you, right? Like, let's go to the trust answer.
1: Yeah. I wouldn't respond directly. And I mean that 100%. I'm tired of responding directly. I don't want to fight on that ground. I would rather say, hey, what do you want for the future of America? Do you think the policies you line up with and support are going to leave our country better off? Can you really look everyone in the eye in Texas and say, this is working for us? Do you feel like it's a good place to leave our country, to be picking fights with everyone in the world and doing nothing to prepare for what we see coming? You know, like that's an amana. An amana is, it's like if you have a kid, right? You have to think about the kid now, but you also have to think about the kid in 10, 20, 30 years. So I feel like what I like about Imam Danian and Abdullah Sayyid is not necessarily a specific policy. Is that they choose to respond to hate with a message of let's build a better country for each and everyone. And I think that is a deeply religious and deeply Muslim message. Islam doesn't prescribe how you should do that. One might come up with a different solution, but we have to have some shared ends. And to me, religiously, those ends are sanctioned by God.
0: Harun, unfortunately, I think your experience having to answer for your religion is something that's actually applicable to a lot of other traditions now, to Christians, to American Jews. Just wonder what your thoughts are about that.
1: So one of the things I often tell my students is that we cannot let our faith be defined by Islamophobia. Neither do we let it get defined by those who demonstrate clear hostility and bigotry towards us, but also that we can't let that be the place where we stop, that our focus becomes responding to the bigotry as opposed to a larger moral vision. So I had a friend who is a rabbi in Washington, D.C., who once said, speaking about anti-Semitism, said, do you think that the bigotry your community faces would change if the circumstances of your community changed? And I said something along the lines of, well, given everything that's happening in the Muslim world, it gets picked on, people focus on failed states or political upheaval, and they extrapolate from there to make a judgment about all Muslims. And he said, look at my community. Do you think that if your community were prospering in the United States across the board, would the bigotry stop? Or would there still be bigotry, just with a different explanation for itself? And that sits with me for two reasons. One is because what he was trying to say is that he wanted his community to focus on what it means to be Jewish independently of how people perceive him. or perceive them as a community. And I tell my students that all the time. And actually, that point has been made many times over. One of the reasons for the current surge in Islamophobia in America, I think it's a very deliberate attempt to undermine certain political candidates. But the fact that those candidates are prominent proves that the country has changed. So it's not a simple story. We are not the community we were 20 years ago. We've got Aisha Wahab, who just won a special election in California for Eric Swalwell's seat. We've got Sohrab Mamdani. We've got Abdullah Sayed, right? We've got Yemeni coffee in every city in America. Those cultural and political achievements, that prominence, will also promote a backlash. And so the question is then, if you've defined yourself by the backlash, who will you be if the backlash recedes, or when the backlash recedes? And if the story we tell ourselves is that we as a community are always discriminated against, how do you explain what we're seeing right now?
0: I'm just curious what you are hearing from your students. I mean, you're in Ohio. What are they coming to you and saying in the realm of what we've been talking about here?
1: In terms of the Islamophobia, what's very interesting among Muslim students is that they are the product of 20-some years of dealing with this, whether directly or indirectly. They're kind of just tired of it. They're not intimidated. They're not moved by it. And one of the interesting things about working on a college campus is you realize how old you are, but then it also makes you more nimble intellectually, right? Because you're forced to reckon with things you don't understand. Okay, so do you remember at the end of the World Cup when Spain beat Argentina and a fight broke out?
0: Yeah.
1: And
0: Lamine Yamal held up the sign about the Falklands War.
1: Yeah. So leaving aside the Falklands War, Lamine Yamal was on his knees praying. And I think that for me, it's so weird, even now, to see so much prominence given to certain Muslims in certain spaces. In the UFC world, in the World Cup, in the NBA, there's a lot more cultural reference points that invoke Islam, right? Like Mamdani is a genuinely popular politician. And to me, I still look at that as, wow, look at how much things have changed. Whereas to someone who's 15, 20, 25, that's not
0: it's
1: a
0: just
1: change.
0: Their world.
1: It's just their world.
0: Yeah.
1: So I don't think Islamophobia lands the same way, because when I walk into a Xavier classroom, none of my students are Muslim, by the way. I teach philosophy courses, and I reference Lamine Yamal, they all know who I'm talking about. It's not a mystery to them. And so I think that the frustrations I hear aren't necessarily specific to Islamophobia. They're a feeling that they have been let down, that the people in charge are not treating the world like it is an amana. So like our youngest, our son and I watched Independence Day over the summer. We make it a point to watch some like classic movies.
0: It's one of my
1: movies.
0: Favorite movies.
1: Right? It's a great achievement of Western civilization.
0: That's like my favorite presidential speech.
1: Right?
0: Like,
1: oh, okay. So perfect. Today we celebrate our Independence Day, but it's not as cool.
0: Remember, it will not be for the, like, it will be 4th of July. It will be not for America.
1: Not an American
0: for
1: holiday.
0: The world.
1: For the world, yeah.
0: Trust me, when the world stood up and said, we will not go quietly. Yeah, I think it's
1: okay. Yeah, it was great, right? So then I asked him, what'd you think? And he's like, it's a little unrealistic. And I was like, yeah, well, like, obviously, right? It's about aliens. And he's like, no, not the aliens. He's like, I know it's a sci-fi movie. And he rolled his eyes, right? Because it's not a sentence if there's not an eye roll. And then he said, who would ever believe a president could be that young? And I was like, oh, damn. He doesn't look at the presidency as an office for people who care or even who have competency. Do you see what I mean?
0: I mean, that's terrible.
1: So like, yeah. Why would he think Islamophobia is a special or unique concern? The larger problem is, like, look who's in charge.
0: But I think that jadedness, which I will say I see in like the 20-somethings in my family, they're going to be so mad that I said that on this podcast. Great.
1: It's okay. Do they listen to the podcast? There's the question.
0: Sometimes.
1: Okay.
0: I think that jadedness is kind of an all-age thing now. There's so much despair. Mm-hmm. And it's just become like so normalized.
1: Yeah.
0: What other things do you turn to kind of overcome that?
1: Yeah. So I would push back a little that I think that a lot of the young folks I work with are not quite as jaded as I had initially expected. I think they are frustrated. Mm. I think they are let down. But I see in some of these young candidates a kind of collective eye roll in a good way. That we're really not interested in responding to these arguments. So we understand a diversionary tactic when we see one or hear one. I think that this generation trained and honed on social media is far more sophisticated and not in the least intimidated by these narratives, which is why I thought it was very interesting when Abdul Al-Sayed did that interview on Fox News with Jesse Waters, right? And they kind of sparred back and forth. And even Jesse Waters at the end was kind of like, oh, I kind of like him, right? Because I think
2: he got Jesse Waters. So like, it was a, we'll put a link in the show notes. I feel like it's 20 minutes everyone should watch.
1: Yes. But what I think what he appreciated, and now I'm speaking through the mind of Jesse Waters, which I never thought I would do. So thank you for this podcast. But what I thought was interesting is that I think he appreciated that he was not interested in becoming a punching bag. And he refused the terms of the conversation.
2: He refused the narrative. So what lessons you think then the older people like us should be taking from younger people about narratives?
1: We're all going to die. And I mean that in a very profound and spiritual way, not in a depressive or negative way. That the mark of a good life, I think, as a parent, is, God willing, that those kids will be able to live lives of their own long after I'm gone. That's what a job of a parent is. And the job of a citizen is not really that different. To take care of a country so that it can continue thriving long after you're gone. I think the problem is that we have created a culture that does not believe in the importance of facing death and preparing for it. And I don't mean facing death in the sense of giving up hope, but rather clarifying. Like, I don't have the energy a 20-year-old has. I don't. I'm not supposed to. I have a certain amount of time in this world. I have certain things to do, and I want to do them, and I'm doing a lot. Like, alhamdulillah, I'm very happy for that. But in the back of my mind, I have to think, am I making plans to live forever? I mean, imagine how gone we are as a culture when someone is in their late 70s and thinks, now is the time to become president. That strikes me as someone who does not believe that life is an amana.
2: This podcast is coming out the week before the anniversary. You are actually going to be giving a sermon in your local mosque on
1: September 11th.
2: It is on September 11th because that's Friday.
1: Yeah.
2: As we're thinking about this idea of reframing the narrative, right? Like, we started this conversation with you saying, because of your actual 9/11 experience, like, you didn't actually get to be like, what is Islam? That was taken away from you. What are you saying now? What do you want us to know about what Islam is? And then what are you going to be saying to people on this anniversary?
1: So on the anniversary itself, I want to talk a little bit about how many of us experienced that day or the after effects of that day, and to mark and to recognize that. But the congregation, the mosque, asked me specifically to reflect on the last 25 years. And so I want to make 3 points. One is that patriotism is consistent with our faith, that our country is an amana, and that no matter what people say to us, we are still responsible for what is in our care and in our power and in our responsibility. That's one point. The next point is, when we become defensive and talk about what Islam is not, then we are not actually spending any time with what Islam is. And the third point is the point that answers your other question. And there's a concept in physics that I think is called hysteresis. It's not that different from a feedback loop. And what I want to point out is that, and this sounds trite in the moment, actions have consequences, but I don't mean in a trivial way. When I was young, I had a crisis of faith. I lost my faith. And I remember when I thought to myself, God doesn't exist, I winced as if I would be struck down by a bolt of lightning. Because that is, of course, naturally what happens when you doubt your faith, right? And needless to say, there was no lightning strike directly on my person. And I might have immediately concluded from that making that decision,
2: because God doesn't exist. Sorry, that's like a terrible joke.
1: Particularly
2: on the show.
1: Although the funny thing is, as I'm telling the story, I realized that our house was actually hit by lightning many times. So maybe it was sort of an indirect note. But the reason I'm bringing that up is because sometimes people think that moral laws have consequences akin to physical laws. They do, but they don't have immediate consequences. Morality is like the climate. You can pump CO2 into the atmosphere for decades and not notice anything. But it's there, and it's making a difference, not in a way that people should make a difference. And then one day you will feel those consequences. And even then, if you cease the activity, the consequences remain, right? Like if we switch to a fully, let's say, renewables economy globally today, we would still have climate change to deal with, right? The problem would not be more bad, but it would still be bad. And the reason I say that, and what I want to leave the congregation with is the same lesson that I think we as Americans need to reflect on, is that what we are doing right now to our country and in the name of our country has consequences. It is not a game. And we may think that it's not a big deal because I don't feel anything immediately, that it's still raining and snowing and sunny. The stock market is going up. Life is normal. But that's not how morality works. And I think the lesson of Islam is that you have to submit yourself to certain norms and practices consistently every day, not just because they keep you in the presence of God and a consciousness of something higher and more beautiful, but because who you are at the end of that process is not who you were at the beginning. That actions accumulated do have consequences. A person who chooses to spend every day with people they might not be familiar with will inevitably be a different kind of person years down the road. A person who is willing to look himself or herself in the mirror and say, was that the right thing to do every day, is not going to be the same person. And it may not happen overnight, but it does happen. That God works slowly and faith works slowly and it's meant to. And what I would like to leave the congregation with, and I suppose the audience, is we might not be able to control what other people are doing and accumulating in our American atmosphere, but we have more control than we realize over ourselves and our communities. So what are we going to do?
2: Harun, thank you so much. And obviously, we want you to come back and talk about other things that don't have to be about Islamophobia. So I hope you'll do that.
1: Thank you. I would like that.
2: Harun Mogul is a Muslim chaplain and also teaches at Xavier University in Cincinnati. He's also host of the Avenue M podcast. And if you want to hear more, he and I are actually going to be in conversation with a couple of other folks from Religion News Service on September 9th, reflecting about this 25th anniversary and what it means in the face of Islamophobia. It's free. And if you want to register, we'll put that link in the show notes. You can join us live or listen to a recording later. Budu. You can find Oh God, Now What on Substack, where you can join the conversation around each episode, get bonus behind the scenes, and also be in conversation with other people who are listening to the podcast. Oh God, Now What is a co-production of PRX Productions, Glad You're Here, and Rhyme Media. Our production team is Nick Minoni, Robin Lin, Genevieve Sponsler, Sandra Lopez Monsalve, and Edwin Ochoa. The executive producer at Rhyme Media is Dan Bobkoff, and at PRX Productions, it's Jocelyn Gonzalez. Our theme music is by Hansdale Shee. Oh God, Now What is made possible by the John Templeton Foundation.

0: bird note. As a flock of ducks lift off from a marsh, their wings reveal large patches of powder blue and emerald. These dabbling ducks are called blue-winged teal. They're petite birds, noticeably smaller than mallards. The male's blue-gray head has a bright white crescent at the base of the bill, and his cinnamon sides and underparts are peppered with dark dots. Females are mottled grayish-brown. Blue-winged teal are long-distance migrants, traveling from nesting areas in Canada and the U.S. to South America for the winter. They feed in shallow water, with a preference during the breeding season for snails and fly larvae. In fall and winter, they seek out plant matter, especially seeds. Blue-winged teal pair up during the winter and migrate together in spring to a nesting area, often to where the female was born. There, the female will lay about 10 eggs, which hatch after 3 weeks. Once the eggs hatch, mother and ducklings walk away from the nest area within 24 hours, never to return to their nest again. Within just weeks, the young will be flying and ready to join their parents in their great migration south. For Bird Note, I'm Michael Stein.
1: Hi, I'm Aaron Henkin from the podcast Out of the Blocks, where we make it our mission to share the stories and soundscapes of a city, one block at a time. We recently took our podcast to a neighborhood in South Baltimore, a neighborhood called Brooklyn. There's a barbershop there on the 400 block of Patapsco Avenue called Antonio's Hair Design. And the man with the clippers is Antonio McDuffie.
2: Well, each clipper that I have has a specific job.

0: Hair Design, 419 East Patapsco Avenue. As my car says, Antonio's Hair Design, making a difference in the way you look and feel. And that's who I am. In this barbershop, we don't play any rap music. I'm an old school guy, so I like old school music. When I started this business, I was actually the first black barbershop in the area. And coming to Brooklyn was a challenge, and I took a chance, but it has worked out where I have a relationship with everyone. I am an ordained minister also, an elder at my church, so I do relay that type of faith to my customers in conversation, not beating them down with religion, but just to empower them that they can have a better life, a better situation, and there is hope for whatever they're going through. In our neighborhood, in this community, to be honest, there's drugs, there's prostitution. You have to command your area. This is my area. This is where I make a living. I can't have a lot of negativity around because that will kill my business, which kills my livelihood, which kills my ability to take care of my family. To step out there and step up and say, you can't do that around here. It's all in the way you present it. Those same guys that come through here that were doing bad years ago, they come back and tell me that they're trying to get their GED. They're trying to find a job, you know. I had a young man this morning came in that was out there selling drugs, and I used to always talk to him. You know, he asked me about a job, but then he relayed to me he can't read. You know, that was my opportunity to tell him this is what you need to do.
1: Antonio McDuffie at Antonio's Hair Design on the 400 block of Patapsco Avenue in South Baltimore's Brooklyn neighborhood. You can hear more stories from this block on the Out of the Blocks podcast. 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Stories set to music by Wendell Patrick. I'm Aaron Hinken. Thanks for listening.

0: This is Alice from Indiana, and I would like to tell you about Herman, the ice skating cat. When I was a teenager with my parents in the Dune Woods, we lived on a large tract of land where my father bulldozed and deepened several ponds. I was very surprised one cold day in winter when the ponds were frozen to witness my large gray cat Herman walk down to one of the ponds, step onto the ice, run for 7 or 8 feet, and then slide for 10 or 12. After he came to a stop, he repeated the procedure 3 or 4 times, then continued on his walk through the winter woods. On 3 or 4 other occasions, I was privy to behold this incredible spectacle. He was doing it for the pure joy of it. By observing our pets in their private moments, we can discover intelligence we would not normally attribute to them. Herman is very much missed, but he will certainly always be remembered. Thank you.
1: Right on the guard's monitor, it seems kaput. Nothing will print to the network from anywhere. This is all
2: the network. The worst computer and mouse is frozen. Afraid to do anything. Then I went to Howard's computer.
3: I had a dream last night that I was in this castle.
1: Right on the guard's monitor, it seems kaput. Nothing will print to the network from anywhere. This is all
2: the network. The worst computer and mouse is frozen.

0: table in each of these rooms was a machine, and I could tell by looking at each machine that they worked, that each machine was just a basic set of gears and mechanisms, and they worked efficiently well.
1: So I am going to be reinstalling the operating system so that I can set all the system file dates back to their original date.
0: There were no glitches. There were no workarounds. It was just pure comfort in knowing that I could rely on the running of each of these machines.
2: Basically, everything I try to open, it says this program was performed in an illegal act and it's going to be shut down.
3: Well, I get that all the time. I just ignore it and I continue to perform illegal acts.
0: It was just pure comfort in knowing that I could rely on the running of each of these machines.
1: I entered an invalid key code. So.
0: Oh, and in the dream, I was beautiful and rich. Exquisitely beautiful and rich.
4: The whole thing is rife with problems that are ongoing everywhere, just about.
1: Let's start over.
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Hi, this is Carolina Hidalgo. I reported this 70 million episode, which was produced and published in 2019. It's now July 2020, and I've got some updates. This is a story about organizers in St. Louis who launched a campaign to shut down a notorious local jail, the Workhouse. The campaign is made up of activists, lawyers, and people who spent time in there. Earlier this month, the Board of Aldermen of the City of St. Louis, its city council, voted to shut down the jail. The vote was a huge victory for the campaign because the people behind it had spent years organizing and educating and dreaming about what

0: they want their city to look like. They also built a lot of political pressure. The legislation to close the jail heavily mirrors the demands and proposals of the Close the Workhouse campaign. Here's the story of how they did it.
1: $70 million adults in the United States have a criminal record. This is season two of 70 Million, an open source podcast about how people, neighborhoods, counties, and cities are breaking cycles of incarceration, starting with the local jail. I'm your host, Mitzi Miller.
2: So I got to experience the uncomfortability of just being stuffed in a cage and all. That was real scary.
3: We're keeping people down there with rats, roaches. They got black mold. And we spend $16 million on it every year.
4: We eliminated cash bail bonds in the city of Atlanta.
5: There is no one who's been incarcerated, including myself, who has been helped by incarceration.
1: Like most summers in St. Louis, the summer of 2017 was humid and sticky and pretty much unbearable. That July, there was a heat wave, and on the hottest day, it was 108 degrees outside. It was even hotter inside the city jail, which is known by its nickname, the Workhouse. The brick building had no air conditioning. People stuck their arms out the windows and screamed for help. Conditions at the Workhouse had been notoriously bad for years, but this time, they made the evening news.
6: Conditions at a St. Louis jail sparked protests this summer.
7: Inmates in the Workhouse calling out for help. It got a strong
8: rodent infestation and extreme heat. Sounds pretty unbearable for someone living.
1: Protesters showed up with pots and pans and signs that said, "We treat animals better." When it got dark, police in riot gear showed up with pepper spray.
9: This is an unlawful gathering.
1: The protesters came prepared for the militarized police response. They've gotten used to it in the 5 years since a Ferguson police officer killed unarmed teenager Michael Brown. You probably know about the uprising that started in Ferguson that summer. It led to a national conversation on race and policing and sparked a modern-day civil rights movement. What you maybe haven't heard is that the uprising is still happening, but its focus is broadened. Activists, advocates, and policymakers are now looking beyond policing reform to changing how the whole criminal legal system operates. And they've set their sights on closing the Workhouse. Today, Carolina Hidalgo takes us to St. Louis, Missouri, to meet someone who spent time in the notorious jail and is now fighting to shut it down.
0: Inez Bordeaux is standing in traffic at a busy intersection, handing out flyers. She just got off an 8-hour nursing shift. She's sweating and running from car to car.
3: Spread the word. We're trying to close the Workhouse. You know, we spend $16 million a year on the Workhouse.
0: Some people ask her why she wants to close the jail.
3: We're keeping people down there with rats, roaches. They got black mold. And we spend $16 million on it every year.
0: Other people ask if she's collecting signatures or if there's an election coming up. But Inez is just trying to get people involved in a campaign called Close the Workhouse.
3: All right. Y'all come to a meeting next month. Y'all know somebody that's been in the Workhouse?
10: I've been there plenty of times.
3: You've been there plenty of times? Our meetings are the first Thursday of every month.
0: The Workhouse is out on the edge of the city. It's been there for more than 50 years. It's a sprawling brick building on a 30-acre lot in between a junkyard and the Mississippi River. It has an official name, the Medium Security Institution. It was built in the 60s after the city tore down its original workhouse to make way for a highway. That workhouse was a literal debtor's prison next to a limestone quarry. People there spent their days hammering big pieces of rock into tiny little pieces of rock. And those rocks were used to pave the streets of St. Louis.
3: Hi, we're trying to close the Workhouse. Have you heard of it?
10: No.
0: Inez says she won't be happy until every single person in St. Louis knows about the Close the Workhouse campaign. And for her, it's personal. 3 years ago, she spent a month in the workhouse waiting for a court date.
3: It's a terrible, terrible, terrible jail that's down on Hall Street. It's been sued a bunch of times. Our organization's suing it right now. Take a card.
0: St. Louis has faced multiple lawsuits over conditions inside its jails. And in 2009, the local ACLU released a report with allegations of physical and sexual abuse in city jails, including the workhouse. A few years later, two guards there pleaded guilty to forcing incarcerated people to fight each other, gladiator style. Inez says her time in the workhouse was the worst experience of her life. But to understand how she ended up there, we have to back up. I met up with her at her house one day to talk about what happened.
10: Hi.
11: How are you?
10: Good. How are you?
11: Good.
0: Inez starts the story 10 years ago. She was working as a nurse and living with her husband and their four children. Their youngest son was just 6 months old. She says her husband had been hitting her for a while. And one day he went too far. So she took their children and left.
12: And after I left, I just could not afford to pay my daycare bill and my rent in the same month.
0: When she didn't have money for daycare, she had to call out of work to stay home with her kids. She lost a couple jobs that way and started collecting unemployment benefits. And when she did find a new steady job, she still couldn't pay her daycare bill. So she kept collecting the unemployment.
12: I don't know if people understand, like, it's a vicious cycle. If I can't pay my daycare, then I can't go to work. If I can't go to work, can't take care of my kids. But there's no reason I should not have been able to. It just, the way the state of Missouri is set up, when I went and applied for child care benefits, I made $57 too much. 57, not 157, not 257, 57.
0: Inez was charged with a felony, with larceny, for stealing the unemployment money. She actually should have been charged with a misdemeanor, but she didn't know that at the time. And she was facing a 7-year prison sentence. So she took a deal.
12: If I completed my probation, then the whole thing would fall off my record like it never happened, and I could just go on with my life. Only it's just not that simple.
0: Part of the deal was that she'd pay back the unemployment money. But then the charge showed up on a background check.
12: You can't be a nurse and have a felony. So I was asked to resign from my job, which I did. Because I now had a felony record, I couldn't get another job.
0: And without a job, she couldn't stick to her payment plan. So she fell out of compliance with the terms of her probation. And a warrant was issued for her arrest. That's how she ended up in the workhouse.
12: If you're Black in this city, you've either been to the workhouse or you know someone that's been to the workhouse. And so I had heard the stories about it, but I kind of thought that it was like exaggeration. You know what I'm saying? That people tend to exaggerate. But the first night there, I knew that all of the stories that I had heard over the years were true.
0: Inez had been inside several jails. She'd worked in some as a nurse. She also had some trouble paying traffic tickets when she was in her 20s. And in the small cities that make up the St. Louis suburbs, not being able to pay traffic tickets means you've probably spent a few nights in a few different jails. But the workhouse was different. Inez remembers her first night there.
12: I was sad. I didn't know what was going on. I was being held on a probation violation. I had never been to the workhouse.
0: As part of the intake process, she sat down with a nurse. And as the nurse asked questions, Inez started crying.
12: And she said I was a suicide risk because I was emotional and crying.
0: Inez says instead of putting her in an open pod with all the other women, they took her clothes, gave her a smock, and put her inside a cell.
12: I've been a nurse for a long time. I know what mental health services and an assessment looks like. And it's not taking a person's clothes away, giving them a smock to wear, and leaving them in a cell for 3 days alone without any human contact, without being able to call and reach out to their family, without being able to take a shower. That's not what mental health services looks like.
0: After a weekend in the cell, Inez joined the other women. She says she remembers rats and mold and water pouring from the ceiling. She watched people pick roaches out of their food. A judge eventually set her bail at $25,000, but she couldn't afford that.
12: That 30 days showed me that the city and the state does not care. They do not care. And I can only assume that they do not care about Black people because the workhouse is 90% Black. 90% of the people that you see in there are Black, and they're all poor, because if they weren't poor, they would be able to buy their freedom.
0: By the time Inez ended up in the workhouse, she was working two minimum wage jobs and making about $250 a week. Her kids had gone to live with their dad, and she'd lost her apartment.
12: All of those things. I never gave up hope. I always knew that I was going to be okay, that I was going to come out on the other side, and everything was going to be fine. That 30 days in the workhouse, that was the first time I ever thought that I'm not going to be okay, not going to survive this, not going to make it through. That's what the workhouse does to people. It changes you.
0: Inez cries every time she talks about this. She says it's re-traumatizing, but she also wants people to understand something.
12: While I'm crying and I'm tearful, it's not sadness. It's anger. Like, I'm mad as and angry gets done. It gets things done.
0: She's putting all that anger to use now as an organizer for the campaign to close the workhouse.
12: It makes me feel strong, like I'm part of a unstoppable force. That is the Close the Workhouse campaign and the organizations that are behind the Close the Workhouse campaign.
0: The Close the Workhouse campaign is mostly led by Black women from St. Louis. Many of them got their start as activists 5 years ago after a Ferguson police officer killed Michael Brown on August 9th, 2014. That day changed everything in the St. Louis region.
11: When Michael Brown was murdered and the world turned its eyes to Ferguson, Missouri, we felt a deep call, a deep sense of connection, and a deep sense of grief that propelled us into saying he must be the last.
0: This is Michelle Higgins, the campaign's lead organizer.
11: We knew at that moment that there was something being unearthed by the ground where his blood was crying out.
0: Michelle is the director of worship at a local church here and a well-known faith leader.
11: I was 4.5 years old when my great-grandmother pointed up the trees lining the highways on the road from St. Louis to Troy, Missouri for a family reunion. And she'd point at some of the trees and say, that's where my uncle was hung. That's where my daddy's best friend was hung. That's where, and she would name all the different people who were lynched on different trees.
0: Michelle thought about those trees when Michael Brown was killed.
11: 30 years after I learned about lynching trees, I stood on the ground where a precious Black boy was murdered by law. And that was a symbol of terror. Michael Brown's body became a symbol of legalized racial terror.
0: After that day, Michelle says she dedicated herself to fighting for Black liberation.

0: She helps lead the monthly Close the Workhouse campaign meetings, which sometimes means calling on her church background to lead people in song. She also co-directs a group of Black millennial activists called Action St. Louis. They're one of the main partners in the Close the Workhouse campaign, and they've been building political power here for the past few years.
1: We started with policing, and we went straight to politics.
0: Their biggest win came in 2018. They helped unseat the prosecutor who'd refused to bring charges against the officer who killed Michael Brown. That same year, Michelle launched a local office for the Bail Project, a national nonprofit that posts bail for people who can't afford it. She visited the workhouse multiple times a week to interview people before posting bail for them.
1: And they would launch into stories of how awful just their one day, just that day had been. And we had one client tell us, "I feel like I was fighting rats for food." We've had people say they decided to stop eating for a while. And these are stories that continue.
0: Close the Workhouse is an abolitionist campaign, which means its organizers want to abolish all jails and all prisons. And instead, they want us as a society to invest money in jobs, education, housing, and healthcare.
1: Freeing people from cages means they must have resources to assist them in the ways that will help them to thrive.
0: Michelle says what organizers definitely don't want is to see any money poured into trying to fix the workhouse.
1: I believe that we would hear from the mayor's office, "Let's make the cages cleaner. Let's buy better food. Let's fix the plumbing. And let's keep those people in cages." And that will always be something that we disagree with.
2: Keep on walking. Keep on talking. Marching on the
3: freedom land. Is everybody in? Where is it?
0: In March 2018, St. Louis Public Safety Director Jimmy Edwards invited local media outlets on a tour of the workhouse.
4: This tour is the result of a request, a long-standing request, both nationally as well as locally, to visit the medium security institution.
0: Edwards is not giving media tours anymore, but this is some tape from a St. Louis public radio reporter who took the tour back then. You can hear the jail commissioner describe the layout of the building as the group walks through the kitchen, the medical unit, and the gym.
5: This portion here that gets a lot of the attention about its age and infrastructure and all those things is a common structure or building or format that was used across the country.
0: The local journalists did not report seeing any roaches or rats. One of them asked Edwards if what they were shown was representative of the usual conditions at the jail.
4: Certainly the infrastructure is the infrastructure, and that's what we're dealing with. I'm not suggesting that we don't have problems in this building. This is an old building, and sometimes the toilets don't work, but maintenance is here, and they work. There are sections of our building that has air conditioning, and there are other sections, for example, the gym where you had an opportunity to visit, that does not. And so this building operates extremely well.
0: Although Edwards didn't agree to give $70 million a tour of the jail, he did agree to talk to me at his office in City Hall. As director of public safety, he works for the mayor. He's in charge of the police, the fire department, and the city's two jails.
6: Well, I have a long history with the jails in the city of St. Louis. For 25 years, I was a judge on the circuit bench in the city of St. Louis. So I remember a time when our combined jails had over 3,000 people locked up. Today, while our medium security institution, our workhouse, houses a little over 1,100, we have about 350 people locked up in the facility today. A lot of that has been an effort in the last 2 or 3 years or so to reduce the population in the workhouse. It is important that people that are locked up in our facilities are people that need to be locked up.
0: In addition to the workhouse, Edwards is in charge of the City Justice Center, a newer maximum security jail with 860 beds. Lately, it holds about 700 people on an average day. But most of those people wouldn't be in there if they could afford to post their bail. So Close the Workhouse organizers are also pushing for an end to cash bail. They say even just reducing its use would lead to a dramatic drop in the city's jail population. And then, with the workhouse closed, the court would still have the Justice Center for anyone it deems a danger to the community. But Edwards says even though the jail population continues to drop, the crime rate hasn't dropped. Most people in jail, he says, are charged with serious felony offenses. And diversion programs and bail funds, he adds, might not always be around.
6: It would be a travesty if I close our facilities in the city of St. Louis and these programs that have been pushing my numbers down go away. These programs are simply not sustainable. And if they go away and I find myself with 200 or 300 people walking our streets, and we all agree should not be walking our streets, and I have nowhere to put them, it would be irresponsible of me. It would be irresponsible of the city if that happens.
0: Edwards has said before that he's concerned about activists who've never been inside the workhouse talking about the conditions. I asked him what he would say to someone like Inez, who actually did spend time there and found the conditions to be inhumane.
6: Well, you know what? I hear this word inhumane a lot. Yeah, and I think that, quite frankly, I think it's embellished. When we start talking about inhumane, or you're talking about cleanliness, yes, it's clean. Are we talking about the opportunity for people to walk in and about and around, in and out of a jail, whatever they want? Yes, they can do that. Are they talking about movie night? Yes, they have a movie night.
0: He says people in the jail can also go into the kitchen and bake. And if they have money, they can call friends and family.
6: There is no harm inflicted upon people because they're locked up.
0: I ask specifically about certain conditions I've heard about, the stories about roaches and water leaking from the ceilings.
6: The local paper reported none of those things existed, yet those that are in the media like the fact that they can continue with this narrative when it's been debunked. And so when will the media trust what the media sees? When will you trust your own eyes or your own smell? Or when will you trust the people that are your colleagues that have had an opportunity to go in and they say, you know what? None of those things exist.
0: And yet, reports of jail conditions in St. Louis have been consistent for decades. In 2017, a nonprofit law firm called Arch City Defenders filed a lawsuit over conditions at the workhouse. It cites an older class action lawsuit from 1974. Back then, people held in an old city jail also sued over conditions. They also described mice, insects, broken toilets, and a lack of medical care. A judge at the time told city officials to fix that jail or shut it down. They did eventually shut it down, 25 years later, after appeals, litigation, and a long period of court supervision. When that jail closed, they moved everyone to the workhouse. Today, there are about 300 people in the jail on an average day. More than 80% of them are Black, even though St. Louis is only 49% Black. Most are not serving sentences. They're waiting for a court date. If they could afford their bail, they'd be able to go home.
7: My name is Rodney Brown. I'm with St. Louis Action Council. We're here tonight to close the workhouse. Come on, y'all. Give it up for Close the Workhouse.
0: A month after Public Safety Director Edwards gave reporters a tour, Close the Workhouse held its first fundraiser, which doubled as a sort of launch party. Activists, lawyers, and people previously incarcerated in the workhouse packed into a small music venue in South St. Louis.
7: Next up, we have Inez. Will everybody give Inez a warm welcome?
0: It was the first time Inez shared her story publicly in front of a crowd. She was nervous. She looked down at her phone and read from some notes.
8: My name is Inez Bordeaux, and I'm here because I want to close down the workhouse. When I think about it, that's not entirely accurate. I want to burn the workhouse down and salt the earth. But I was told that shutting it down will have to do.
0: As organizers started to raise money, they also put together a report outlining their demands and their strategy. They released it 5 months later, in September 2018. Inside the 44-page booklet, they lay out their vision, closing the workhouse, spending its $16 million budget on community programs, and ending cash bail. There's also a list of their three main targets: the mayor's office, the prosecutor's office, and the board of aldermen, which is St. Louis's city council. The aldermen approve the city budget each year, so the campaign is asking them to defund the workhouse by refusing to approve the existing budget.
9: The Public Safety Committee is now called to order. Madam Clerk, would you please call the roll?
1: Alderman Boyd, Alderman Vaccaro.
0: In November, 2 months after the report came out, the campaign was invited to speak in front of a group of aldermen. By this time, Inez was much more comfortable sharing her story.
1: I know some of you and your colleagues here on the Board of Aldermen have been on VIP tours of the workhouse. And some of your colleagues are quoted as saying, "It's not that bad." Public Safety Director Jimmy Edwards is also quoted as saying, "Don't believe the hype. Don't believe the things that you've heard in the workhouse." I dare Jimmy Edwards, you, or any of your colleagues to say it to my face. Tell me to my face that the things that I saw, the things that I experienced in the workhouse aren't that bad, that they aren't true, that they're hyped up. I dare any of you to tell me that my lived experience of watching 50 women languish in a pod in a facility not fit for human habitation is hype.
0: Some of the aldermen were fully in support of closing the workhouse, like John Collins Muhammad, one of the city's newer aldermen. He represents a mostly black ward on the city's north side.
10: I support this call 100%. I was in our city jails not too long ago. Here I am, a sitting alderman in the city jail. And I seen the way I was treated a little nicely more than others, but I seen the way people were treated.
0: Collins Muhammad ended up in the workhouse after a traffic accident. When police responded, they arrested him. He'd missed some court dates related to traffic and ordinance violations.
10: I actually believe that as the legislative body for the city, there are things that we can do and steps we can take to close the workhouse. I think it's all about if we're willing to do it, and if we're willing to take the heat for doing it. If it was up to me, I'd just burn the thing down and tell everybody to go home. But
0: most alders were a little more cautious. Alderman Jack Coder wanted to know if organizers were having conversations with judges and state representatives.
11: We fund the facility. We fund the Department of Public Safety. We have nothing to do with how a state circuit court judge sets a bond, what the prosecutor asks for. So that's going to be my next line of questioning is, I'm all for getting rid of this building. I think it would be great if we could shift these resources elsewhere. But until there's a plan in place with the judges and the legislature, I don't see how we can do that, because what we'll be doing is we could close the building. It doesn't mean the judges are going to stop ordering bail, and then we'll just be overcrowding the Justice Center.
0: Coder directed his questions to Blake Strode, an attorney who's part of the campaign.
12: Some of what we've seen in this city is that when we talk to the mayor's office about this issue, they want to talk about the circuit attorney's office. When we talk to the circuit attorney, they want to talk about the Board of Aldermen. Everyone wants to talk about the judges. The truth is, all of those pieces are important here, and all of those institutions have a critical role to play in fixing this. I think part of what we're saying here is, like, somebody's got to be first. And everyone can look at another piece of this system and say, well, if they don't do X, it won't have the ultimate result. And that's true. But the full scope of political history shows that once some pressure is applied in one part of the system, it tends to impact another part of the system.
0: Blake Strode directs Arch City Defenders, the nonprofit law firm suing the city over conditions in the workhouse. He grew up in St. Louis County, right near Ferguson. Then he left for a while to go to college, play professional tennis, and attend Harvard Law School. But just like campaign leader Michelle Higgins, he says Michael Brown's death was a turning point. From Harvard's campus in Massachusetts, Blake watched as activists led an uprising in his hometown.
13: the young people, black people, mostly led by women and queer folks in Ferguson that put their bodies on the line and stood down in front of tanks, they changed everything in this region and very much changed the trajectory of my life and professional path.
0: Blake came home, joined Arch City, and helped start its civil rights litigation unit. Now, the firm is one of the key partners in the Close the Workhouse campaign.
13: We all have been sort of socialized to think that the thing that's standing between us and utter chaos and anarchy is police and jails. And it's just a total fallacy. Yet we keep sort of doubling down on this approach, which is not working. It's certainly not working here in St. Louis, where we have one of the highest violent crime rates anywhere in the country. We have very high homicide rates. So this idea that we'll just get harsher and harsher and lock more people up has failed miserably. And yet we keep sort of coming back to it.
0: Blake believes most people agree that the current system is not working. He says what the Close the Workhouse campaign can do is help people start to think about what else might be possible.
13: We get the same question every time, which is, well, if you close the workhouse, where are you going to put those people? Same question every time, which, you know, on one level seems logical at first, but the answer is also pretty obvious, which is, for the vast majority of people, home. They're going to go home. And that's such a, you know, it's so outside the norm of how we think about who the people are that are in the workhouse, why they're there, and what the alternative should be. And what we've said is, we're not talking about another jail you should use. We're talking about putting far, far, far fewer people in jail. And we are an abolitionist movement at heart and in our sort of foundational principles, which means that we don't actually believe cages are the right answer for anybody. But at least as a starting point, surely we can agree that we have way, way, way too many people in jail right now, right?
0: Though the mayor's office has brought in two fellows to find ways to reduce the jail population and reform the bail system, Mayor Lyda Crewson has not expressed any support for the campaign. And Public Safety Director Jimmy Edwards says they're not going to close the workhouse. But the jail population keeps declining. And in the campaign's first year, it has successfully pushed the idea of closing the workhouse into the public conversation. There have been op-eds and news coverage, and even a partnership with Ben & Jerry's to do an ice cream and education tour across the city. Earlier in the year, city prosecutor Kim Gardner attended a campaign meeting. She sat on a panel with the city's chief public defender, Mary Fox, and they talked about cash bail reform. More recently, Comptroller Darlene Green, one of three people who approves the city's budget each year, very publicly expressed her support. Blake says her endorsement was the most important one yet.
13: And so there are really high-profile voices in St. Louis that have gotten behind the campaign. And I think now at this moment that we see that sort of groundswell building up, it feels closer and closer every day. You know, you never want to sort of jinx it. But I think those who are defending its continued operation just don't have good arguments behind it. You know, they don't have a good reason for it, except this is the way we're doing it and we don't want to change.
14: Hey, you live on the south side? What would you do on the south side with $60 million? A lot? And that's what we're asking. We're asking close down the workhouse, take that $16 million, and let's reinvest it in our communities. $1 million on the south side could change a whole lot of people's lives. A whole lot of people's
0: lives. For Inez Bordeaux, closing the workhouse really does feel inevitable. And she's waiting for that day. Partly because she thinks it'll help her move on from the worst chapter of her life. Because even though her life is back on track, she's having trouble moving forward. She's back to nursing, but she still lives in the crowded apartment she moved into while working two minimum wage jobs. She still feels like everything might be taken from her again at any moment.
1: And I'm just trying to recover from the trauma of being chewed up and spit out of the criminal justice system and then being in a facility to where I lost all hope for myself, for my future, really for my city.
0: But she says working on the campaign has made her feel hopeful again, like she can finally believe she's going to come out on the other side of all this. I ask her what she thinks she would do the day the last person walks out of the workhouse.
14: I don't know. I would probably cry, if I'm being honest. I would cry. And then, I don't know. I told you I wouldn't burn it down, but I can't burn it down. So I would say we should have a party. No, you know what? The day the last person walks out of the workhouse, I will cry. We definitely should have a party. But I would encourage every citizen of St. Louis to dream big. That's $16 million that would now be free to make our city better.
15: Carolina Hidalgo is a reporter based in St. Louis, Missouri. Special thanks to St. Louis Public Radio.

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This podcast is a production of Lantigua Williams & Co. It's edited by Jen Shan and Casey Miner and mixed by Luis Gill. Our associate producers are Adiza Egan and Cher Vincent. Our marketing specialist is Kate Crochelle. Our staff writer is Nissa Ree. Our intern is Emma Forbes. And our fact checker is Sarah McClure. Chuleka Lantigua Williams is the creator and executive producer. I'm your host, Mitzi Miller.

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I'm talking into a drinking glass. It's late and I'm kind of punchy. Stay tuned.

0: Hi, everyone. Rob here with the Sound School podcast from PRX and Transom. Quill Lawrence reports on Veterans Affairs at NPR, and back in February, Quill was scrolling through his Twitter feed, and a tweet grabbed his attention, a death in the war in Ukraine.
1: It was one of those things where you think NPR should make sure his passing is noted. He's a significant death in this war.
0: Pete Reed was a U.S. combat veteran who became a frontline humanitarian medic. According to news reports, he was killed by a Russian missile that hit his van. Reed was evacuating wounded at the time. Quill reached out to people Reed worked with. He also contacted Alex Potter, Reed's wife. Potter is a photojournalist and a nurse, and the couple met during the Iraq War. They'd only been married for a year when he was killed.
1: And of course, I felt horrible the way I always do, reaching out to someone in the immediate wake of a tragedy and saying, hey, do you want to talk about this? I mean, so often people do, but you never know. And it's, I think, one of those uncomfortable duties you have as a reporter to sometimes, you know, take the gamble that someone is going to be okay to talk about something like this.
0: Do you have a special way of approaching that, given the nature of the cold call that you're making?
1: Yeah, I mean, lucky for me, in this case, Alex Potter, she followed me on Twitter, so I knew she knew of me. I think probably because I wrote a book about Northern Iraq a million years ago that people were probably reading when she went there. And so I knew at least it wouldn't be a totally cold call. But all you can do is when you're dealing with people like, I get, you know, I've interviewed a lot of people who are grieving. I find, you know, in our culture and in my life, sometimes people will be afraid to talk to someone who's grieving. You know, I've seen it happen where someone in a workplace or whatever has just lost a family member and they're grieving and everyone's kind of afraid to mention it. Oh my God, what if I remind her that her husband is dead? But I mean, she knows. It's all she's thinking about. You don't have to worry about it. So you don't want to be too mousy and obsequious, sort of hate to bother you, I know. But so I, when I'm writing a letter like that, an email like that, I just sort of acknowledge this is a terrible time, and I honestly do hate to be reaching out to you. But I think in this case, I was able to say, I'd like to do an NPR piece that would make Pete's name ring out. And honestly, a lot of time, people are very happy to have their loved ones remembered in this way. So I guess that the one thing that makes it easier, I guess, is if you have common cause with the person wanting public recognition for either their loved one's death or the injustice that caused their loved one's death, something like that, if someone is looking to bring attention to the fact that something terribly wrong or unjust happened, you can appeal to that. And I you don't want to sound like you're trying to persuade someone or trick them into speaking, that kind of thing. But you can sort of say, listen, if you want to talk about this and have a lot of people hear about this person, I'd love to make that happen. And then you just have to wait for them to reply.
2: My name is Alex Potter. And Pete Reed was my husband. So we met in Iraq, in Mosul, in 2016. I went over there as a journalist to cover the battle. But when I got there, there was very little frontline trauma care going on, except by this one small group of people, which was headed up by Pete. We didn't know each other ahead of time, but I Facebook messaged him and asked if I could join. I worked at these trauma stabilization points with him throughout the battle, and we spent 1 week in the field together, and he was just like, I'm in love with you. And I was like, oh my God, that was fast. It was mutual and very, very quick. What I thought was going to be a 2 week trip turned into the whole year in Iraq treating patients together, and we were just perfect for each other. Even before I knew him, from what I've heard from other people, he always had a really huge heart.
3: Pete is somebody that has spent, you know, the majority of his 33 years on the planet helping other people, first in Afghanistan for the Marines, and then soon after as a humanitarian medical provider, as a paramedic. I'm Andrew Lustig, president and founder of Global Outreach Doctors. I met Pete Reed about 7 years ago. We had collaborated.
0: One of the things that's different about Quill's piece is that it's non-narrated. It stands out from the sea of narrated stories in two ways so typical of what NPR airs on its news programs.
1: I think in this case, because it was a remembrance, I was already kind of crawling out of my skin to not want to be in it. Because you've got these beautiful emotional voices of his widow and a friend who was directing the organization that he went to Ukraine for. So a guy who feels somewhat responsible, and you can hear that. And then a colleague who worked with him the day he died. And they they've all got this emotional quality. And the idea of throwing in this jarring, detached NPR reporter voice was, I think, pretty repulsive. I think if I could get my voice out of that piece, I was going to do it.
3: Pete is the kind of guy that is really organized, and he's very much a collaborator, which means that he engages other NGOs and other actors in the region. I knew Pete was the right man for the Ukraine country director for Global Outreach Doctors.
2: When I was looking back through our messages, he was very happy to be going over. And one of the things that he said is, I'm excited to prove my worth again. And I tried to be like, you know, you are worthy of all these things, but I don't know if he believed it.
0: What do you think the value of a non-narrated story is for listeners?
1: Yeah, it's direct. They're talking right to you. They're not talking to me anymore, almost. They're talking straight to the listener. It's got that intimacy that radio can deliver sometime, of just someone speaking right into your ear. My role as a journalist, much of the time, is to get out of the way of the story. If I'm on the ground covering something as it happens, sure, I'm a witness as well as a reporter, and I can say what I saw. Then this happened, then that happened. This is how it felt. This is how it sounded. This is how it smelled. But if I'm just reporting something long after the fact, getting my voice out of there just gets the listener much closer to the story and to the people who actually know Pete Reed in this case. And the fact that it was a sort of an obituary, I mean, that made me feel like even more of an imposter. Like, what the hell is my voice going to do in that piece?
0: I think one of the most powerful moments in the story is when Andrew Lustig begins to tell the story of the day that Pete Reed was killed, and he chokes up and he can't talk for a moment.
3: The beginning of the day when Pete was alive. Give me a minute.
4: My name is Max, and I walked from the first day with Pete Reed.
0: You used that moment in a very clever way. Like, if someone is, is choking up and having difficulty talking and they need to regain themselves or something, normally it's a piece of tape you wouldn't use. But in this case, you chose to use it. And while he's having difficulty talking, like he sort of walks off stage, if you want to think of it that way, you brought on another character while Andrew was, you know, gathering himself. Can you talk about that choice?
1: Yeah, it's a funny thing. I mean, I hate, I do resist using tape of people crying. I think it's, we live in a world which is so, where so much is so performative. And I know that the tears rolling down the face would make great television or whatever, not to knock television, but yes, to knock television. So I wouldn't normally use tape when someone's choking up. When I was laying it out, it just seemed like he said, give me a minute. And I thought, I'll give him a minute so that he can collect himself. Yeah. Just, you want to acknowledge that this guy is grieving. You don't want to use tape of someone crying or someone losing their composure, but you don't want to give the impression that this is just another day at the office and that he didn't have trouble telling that. So just to let you, the listener, know, this is the emotional weight of his story. And then Alex Potter, Pete Reed's widow, does the same thing later in a way when she says, "I'm just so numb right now," which for me is terribly heartbreaking. But it also helps us do her justice, I hope, by having her tell the listeners, don't think that this is easy for me. It's weird, and this conversation is about the craft of putting radio together, and I feel somewhat self-conscious about talking about the construction and deconstruction of a very serious story about this loss of a fellow who sounds like an incredible guy, but it's that huge responsibility of, am I going to do this story justice, that makes you have to think about all these things.
2: I'm just feeling very numb right now, honestly. My sympathetic nervous system was in overdrive for like 6 days until I could go get him. I just know that it seems like a horrific death, and it was, but it was immediate, and he died doing what he loved, honestly. He was just can I swear on air? Is that fine? He was just a really incredible person. Like, I loved him so, so much, and he was truly like the brightest light in my life as a husband and a person and my best friend and adventure buddy. He was the best.
0: Quill Lawrence produced that story along with Matt Ozug and Andrew Sussman. It aired on NPR's All Things Considered. Please listen to the whole story. There's a link at transom.org. Did you notice the music in Quill's story? He says music helps when producing a non-narrated piece. It can link characters and ideas and provide a little bit of space to help with transitions. But music is also risky. It's hard to find the right tone. Hear what Quill had to say about scoring and making the story 4% less saccharine, as he put it. It's at the post for this episode at Transom. This is Sound School, the backstory to great audio storytelling from PRX and Transom. A big thank you to WCAI in Woods Hole, Massachusetts, and to my script editors, Genevieve Sponsler at PRX and Jay Allison at Transom. I'm Rob Rosenthal. Thanks for listening. This is Bird Note. As a flock of ducks lift off from a marsh, their wings reveal large patches of powder blue and emerald. These dabbling ducks are called blue-winged teal. They're petite birds, noticeably smaller than mallards. The male's blue-gray head has a bright white crescent at the base of the bill, and his cinnamon sides and underparts are peppered with dark dots. Females are mottled grayish-brown. Blue-winged teal are long-distance migrants, traveling from nesting areas in Canada and the U.S. to South America for the winter. They feed in shallow water, with a preference during the breeding season for snails and fly larvae. In fall and winter, they seek out plant matter, especially seeds. Blue-winged teal pair up during the winter and migrate together in spring to a nesting area, often to where the female was born. There, the female will lay about 10 eggs, which hatch after 3 weeks. Once the eggs hatch, mother and ducklings walk away from the nest area within 24 hours, never to return to their nest again. Within just weeks, the young will be flying and ready to join their parents in their great migration south. For Bird Note, I'm Michael Stein.

I am calling in regards to one of my dearest friends who just recently got into a car accident and is now in a coma. I miss her every single day. I play her voicemails on repeat just so I can hear her voice.

0: really, really want my son back with a safe, happy spirit, beautiful mind. And I have no doubt that she will be up and running again in no time. Although she isn't able to hear this, I feel like it is something I can show her when she is fully recovered. I love you, baby girl, and we will catch up soon.
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2: Due process. What is it? Who gets it? I'm Robert Reich, and this is a short take from Inequality Media and KALW. There's been some misinformation about this fundamental right that's guaranteed by the U.S. Constitution.
3: Your Secretary of State says everyone who's here, citizens and non-citizens, deserve due process. Do you agree, Mr. President?
4: I don't know. I'm not a lawyer.
2: Well, I am a lawyer, and I've argued before the Supreme Court. The Fifth Amendment to the Constitution explicitly says no person shall be deprived of life, liberty, or property without due process of law. If you're an immigrant who has been detained by ICE, you are entitled to a notice of the charges against you. The government must also provide you with a charging document, often called a notice to appear, outlining the reasons for potential deportation. You have the right to present evidence before due process of law. If you're an immigrant who has been detained by ICE, you are entitled to a notice of the charges against you. The government must also provide you with a charging document,

0: chance to defend yourself. That would be a clear violation of due process. Our country was founded on the idea that government cannot arbitrarily take away your rights and that everyone has a right to defend themselves. And that really means everyone. The word person in the Fifth Amendment makes no distinction between citizens and non-citizens. And the Supreme Court has reaffirmed this multiple times. Conservative and liberal justices have agreed. Due process is a fundamental constitutional protection to ensure that all of us can maintain our life, liberty, and our property, regardless of who we are or where we come from.
1: Please read this software license agreement carefully before using the Apple software. By using the Apple software, you are agreeing to be bound by the terms of this license. If you do not agree to the terms of this license, do not use the software.

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0: I'm Michelle Thaler, and this is Orbital Path, a show about the cosmos and our place in it. For this episode of Orbital Path, it's a story of truly remarkable international cooperation, both scientific and political. It was an effort that saved the planet from a real threat as serious as any we've ever invented in science fiction. It's called How the World Came Together to Avoid Ozone Disaster. This year, the year 2017, marks the anniversary of one of the most important treaties in human history. And my guess, it's one that you never heard about. Seriously, have you ever heard of the Montreal Protocol? It was done in 1987, and it wasn't a treaty that stopped a war or dealt with nuclear weapons. Instead, it was a treaty that was actually driven by science. And the thing that's kind of amazing to me is that scientists didn't go looking for this problem. This started as what we call blue sky research, research for curiosity's own sake. And all around the planet, scientists from many different nations realized they were seeing something very frightening. So this particular story starts out with a simple little molecule, ozone. Actually, a whole bunch of those molecules, the ozone layer.
1: People have been measuring ozone worldwide for many years, really, systematically since about the 20s in Switzerland is a place that... that

0: has a record that goes way back to there. The interest was in the idea that it might be helpful for weather forecasting. At that point, people were really exploring our geophysical world, and I think it's fair to say we, society, began to measure it just because it was there. So it was kind of like mountain climbing. My name is Susan Solomon. I'm the Lee and Geraldine Martin Professor of Environmental Studies at MIT.
1: Susan Solomon is an atmospheric chemist, and back in the 1980s, she was working as a research scientist at the National Oceanic and Atmospheric Administration, also known as NOAA.
0: I was doing simulations of how the ozone layer behaves right at the time that the British Antarctic Survey discovered the Antarctic ozone hole, and it was quite a showstopper, and we were somewhat concerned about that. I mean, that's why we thought that in 100 years, there might be a 5% depletion. What happened in 85 was the British said, hey, it's not 5% in 100 years, it's 50% now.
1: Instead of slowly depleting over decades, there seemed to be a big hole developing in the ozone layer. And that hole was getting bigger, fast.
0: But only in Antarctica. We weren't seeing changes like that anywhere else in the world, and there was never a suggestion that Antarctica would be special. Everyone in the field was absolutely stunned by that discovery.
1: It wasn't near any large city or area of pollution. It was actually over somewhere very pristine. And here's the whole thing about science, just for curiosity's sake. We really didn't understand how the ozone layer worked. We didn't understand why there'd be a hole or why it would be depleting or anything like that. Now, ozone isn't all that uncommon. I mean, you find trace amounts of it in the atmospheres of Mars or Venus. But Earth has a very, very thick layer of ozone. And that's probably related to the presence of oxygen and maybe even life. It also is an incredible protector for life and surely has influenced the entire evolutionary history of life on Earth. So before we learn more about the fate of life on our planet, I wanted to talk more about what the ozone layer is and how it works. So I visited with NASA senior atmospheric chemist Ann Douglas at NASA's Goddard Space Flight Center, and I actually asked Ann to start by imagining you were explaining this to a grade school student.
2: All right, so you have an oxygen molecule, and you can draw that with two circles and happy faces. The oxygen molecules are very happy. They're very stable.
1: And if you can remember from your high school chemistry class, an oxygen molecule is made up of two atoms of oxygen, O2, and they get broken apart by ultraviolet radiation from the sun.
2: And then they are sad because oxygen atoms are not happy. They're unstable. They need to find a partner.
1: And then those atoms attach onto other oxygen molecules. So now you have three atoms of oxygen all bound together, and that's an ozone molecule.
2: And they're pretty happy when they're in ozone.
1: Now, up there in the stratosphere, when UV light hits an ozone molecule, it can break it apart again.
2: And they become unhappy.
1: So all of a sudden, now you're back to having a single oxygen atom and an oxygen molecule.
2: And they get happy again.
1: So there's a process that's in balance. With ozone being broken apart by UV radiation,
2: unhappy,
1: and then reforming,
2: pretty happy,
1: you absorb ultraviolet light and you protect the surface of the Earth.
2: Very happy. And so that's how they stop that nasty ultraviolet radiation from reaching the surface.
1: So back to Dr. Solomon, our NOAA researcher. When she learned about the giant hole in the ozone layer over Antarctica, she decided she had to figure out what was behind it. So in 1986, she led a team to Antarctica to gather data on the ozone hole in person.
0: I went at the end of the winter, so it was pretty dark. When I got off the airplane, the temperature was about minus 40, and the air kind of hits your face like a slap at those kind of temperatures. You realize pretty quickly that you have to be careful how you breathe, because if you breathe through your nose, you'll end up with icicles in your nostrils, and it's actually fairly unpleasant, although it's an amazing experience.
1: So the race was on to gather as much data as they possibly could about the ozone hole in Antarctica. They went to Antarctica, they had aircraft that were doing measurements, they even used balloons.
0: It's much colder in Antarctica than it is in the Arctic, and it's so cold that clouds can actually form in the Antarctic. the stratosphere. Those clouds change the chemistry in a simple and very fundamental way. They provide a surface on which chemical processes can happen that just simply don't happen in the gas phase.
1: They're called polar stratospheric clouds, and they're much higher altitude than clouds pretty much anywhere else on Earth. And that has to do because of the condensation of ice crystals way up in the atmosphere. So there was some kind of a platform there. The clouds were actually enabling chemicals to get up into the ozone layer and start affecting it. These clouds provided Solomon with a key clue that something was indeed messing with the ozone layer. But she was stumped on exactly what?
0: Immediately, all kinds of ideas sprang up. Maybe it's just a meteorological change. Maybe it's solar proton events. So the sun has storms, I guess it's fair to say, just like we have here on Earth, and sometimes protons get spewed out. Maybe they could be responsible. And then the third idea was, maybe it's somehow related to chlorofluorocarbons, and they're acting much more intensively than we thought. And that was something that I got very interested in.
1: After testing the ozone layer in many different ways, Solomon came to a pretty amazing conclusion. It was human-made chemicals that were destroying the ozone layer. The culprit was something called chlorofluorocarbons, or CFCs for short. And these were really wonder chemicals. Chemical companies loved them because they were easy to make, they were safe, they didn't really react with anything, they were inflammable. And so we started using them in refrigeration systems, in hairspray bottles. They were very, very useful things. And the whole point here is that they don't react with anything, they don't hurt anything. So they seem very safe. But there was a problem, because nobody really thought about what would happen if CFCs could get to a very high altitude. At very high altitudes, where you aren't shielded from the sun's radiation so much, they could start reacting with UV light. And that's where the problems really began. So the important thing about being in the upper atmosphere is that CFCs get smashed apart by ultraviolet radiation, and they release a chlorine atom. And the incredible thing is that the chlorine atoms can really intensely bond with oxygen atoms up there. So you remember we talked about this balance, that ozone becomes oxygen molecules, there's UV radiation that's absorbed in the process. All of a sudden now you introduce these chlorine atoms that take oxygen atoms out of the whole equation. And this balance is being interrupted.
0: Even though they're emitted in the northern hemisphere, they get mixed through the whole planet much faster than they get destroyed, because they have no loss process in the lower atmosphere. But they can rise up into the stratosphere, where they finally encounter high energy ultraviolet light from the sun, and they break down and make chlorine atoms. The chlorine atoms can go on to deplete ozone.
1: With the ozone layer quickly disappearing over Antarctica, scientists were scrambling to figure out why this was happening, and importantly, how do we stop it? Because the real-world implications of losing the ozone layer are a lot more significant than most people realize. Yes, there would be nearly instant sunburns, and there'd be a lot of uptick in skin cancer. That would have been an immediate problem. But really, cancer would likely have been the least of our worries. Back to NASA's atmosphere chemist, Ann Douglas.
2: The adaptation that would be required to live in a world without ozone is even hard to fathom. I mean, there certainly would be no more beach vacations or anything of the type. But even, you know, if you lost more than half the ozone layer, you would be like getting sunburn within minutes of being outdoors. But the damage to the ecosystem is almost incalculable. I mean, like, it's almost silly to think what would have happened to the people, because I'm not sure what we would have had to eat or how we could have possibly lived with the ozone gone everywhere. It's one of the important things that has let life on Earth evolve.
1: Scientists exposed many crops to the amount of UV radiation that they would be getting if the ozone layer had really broken down. And a lot of those plants died. That meant that our base of agriculture, the base of the food chain, would have been disrupted, at least temporarily. It would have been very difficult to have livestock outside. And when you think about the way humans act, there were fewer resources, there'd be conflicts. This very well could have set off wars. And much to their credit, world leaders got worried when they learned what would happen if the ozone hole continued to grow. And they acted fast.
3: It is an international problem, and it demands, I believe, a viable international solution.
4: I believe very strongly, Mr. Chairman, that the Montreal Protocol should be approved by the Senate as quickly as possible.
5: Plenamente el acuerdo de Montreal para proteger la capa de ozono.
6: It is surely incumbent upon our governments to accelerate the phase-out of CFCs by all reasonable means available to them.
1: Within 2 years, we had the Montreal Protocol, which was step one to reducing the use of CFCs. Basically, a bunch of countries agreed that they had to scale back the use of a whole class of chemicals.
2: I would say one of the important pieces with it was that the chemical manufacturers were playing a role, funding scientific research and listening, and at the same time preparing substitute compounds that they could use if these compounds were going to be restricted. So the first agreement, the Montreal Protocol, did not ban chlorofluorocarbon production. It limited it. And then as scientific information accrued, the protocol was strengthened repeatedly.
1: The more we learned, the more chemicals were banned. And eventually, the ozone hole stopped getting bigger. We knew that we were really doing the right thing. It's not that the ozone hole has gone away. It's still there. But the important thing is things are starting to get better.

0: just 30 years after avoiding a man-made disaster, which would have really changed the way the entire planet operates, we're finding ourselves facing something kind of similar. Human-driven climate change is really beginning to affect our planet. And once again, scientists are warning politicians that this is true and trying to get the public to actually notice this and pay attention. But this time, we know it's a lot more complicated. What do you think are the main differences between solving a problem like the ozone depletion and, I mean, the same sort of thing, the industry involvement, climate change, should be something similar, but yet that doesn't seem to have really quite started. What's going on between those two problems?
1: Well, I think the big difference is that the chemical industry has lots of other jobs. They do many, many things, and they were the same people who created the compounds to begin with were the ones who were creating the replacement compounds. When you look at the energy people, you know, and the people who are the coal and oil, their economic impacts locally, you know, and for them can be far more devastating.
0: The data is there, but even for scientists, knowing what to do with the facts can be confusing. But there is always hope for the future.
1: I have a big family. I have a lot of grandchildren. Four of them are quadruplets, and they live in Louisiana, and I feel like they're on the front line for climate change. And as a scientist, I want to tell everyone that I know in Louisiana what's going on, why it matters, and how their lives need to change in terms of the petroleum industry. You know, but at the same time, when I say those things, I feel like there's an extent to which you just feel discredited when you start, because it's like the political climate, it's just very, very hard for a scientist or anyone to say anything without, you know, like falling off the edge.
0: It's funny, so many people think that scientists are all about the data, that we're really not very emotional people, maybe we're not really humans at all. But this story for me is all about emotion, and part of it is really wonderful. The idea that the entire planet came together 30 years ago. And now we find ourselves facing a future where we're going to have to come together again. And it is always painful and frustrating for scientists when people think that there is a political agenda here. We started this being curious, and we realized something was going on that was cause for major concern. And it's very frustrating for me, personally, me, when we're accused of having political agendas, when all we wanted to do was study what was going on, and then once we found out what was going on, to issue a very honest warning that something has to change.
1: I'm less confident that we are going to take the measures that we need to take for climate change, although I think that we can. And some groups are going to make it, they make you feel like if you make a mistake on what you've recycled, you have ruined the earth. That is not true. Everyone needs to do their best, of course, but the truth is that if we don't take action as a nation at the infrastructure level, it won't matter what the individuals do. It isn't something that we can solve by convincing all the people in the United States that they should recycle and lower their thermostat. That wouldn't be enough. We need infrastructure adaptation. I don't know how that's going to turn out. I'm often discouraged, but I am getting solar panels, so there you go.

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2: 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And I'm Dr. Michelle Thaler, a little bit of dead stardust, signing off for now.

0: I live in Tucson, where summers are beginning to reach 118 degrees and the saguaro cacti are 45 feet tall. You'd never imagine that there used to be a river that flowed right through the middle of town. There were watermelons growing on the banks, and people used to have boat parties and picnics under gigantic trees, but the river is dry now. I live less than a block from the Santa Cruz River Wash. All it is now is miles and miles of sand and trash. I hear there might be a global water crisis coming soon, and I hear about cities like Cape Town running out of water, and I look at my city, and I feel afraid. My mom is worried too.
1: You know, being a homeowner and stuff, it makes me consider if I want to even live here, or if I should sell it now before, you know, the word gets out that there's gonna be no water left, and then everyone abandons. I envision this ghost town.
0: My teachers are also worried. Do you ever worry about Tucson running out of water?
2: Yes, all the time.
3: Yeah, I guess.
2: Yes, absolutely.
4: Oh my God, I worry about Tucson running out of water every single day.
0: I wanted to know if we were right to be so worried about water security, so I hunted down some experts.
5: My name is Sharon Megdell. I'm director of the Water Resources Research Center at the University of Arizona, and I do not see Tucson running out of water in the near future.
0: And then I asked a cultural ecologist.
6: My name is Joaquin Murrieta Saldívar. Do we have a water crisis? Not really.
0: Just to be sure, I asked a superintendent at Tucson Water.
7: I'm James McAdam.
0: Can you see Tucson running out of water for any reason in the near future?
7: No.
0: It doesn't keep you up at night ever?
7: No, it really doesn't.
0: Okay, so if there's no crisis, why is our river dry?
7: I think the simplest reason why it stopped flowing is that too much water was pumped out of the ground.
5: And so rivers are connected to the ground below it?
0: They explained to me that Tucson is built on a giant aquifer, which is like a big underground reservoir of water. We dug wells and pumped up the water, and as the population grew, they had to dig deeper and deeper.
5: But if you start pumping that groundwater and you pump it a lot, then that tends to take the water from under the river, and the river doesn't flow anymore.
0: Okay, so I get why the river's not running, but why aren't they worried about running out of water?
7: About 80% of the water that we serve to customers is Colorado River water.
0: I'm embarrassed to admit that I had no idea that since the early 90s, the Central Arizona Project, also known as CAP, has been our main source of water.
7: It's a concrete canal. It's probably the width of, like, I don't know, two or three lanes of traffic.
0: We divert water from the river, and it travels through the desert for 336 miles to Tucson, uphill.
7: We're about 3,000 feet higher than Lake Havasu, where the water comes in. And so to get it here, you have to lift it. And so they have this series of big pumping stations.
6: 40% of the electricity we use in Arizona is to move water. Just to move water. So I'm opening the tap in my house. That water is full of energy.
0: And where does that energy come from?
5: Historically, the Central Arizona Project was relying on power from the Navajo Generating Station. That is a coal-fired plant.
0: Okay, so we get this Colorado River water that uses a ton of energy, but does that really make us secure? Do you think that it makes some people feel insecure that we get our water from so far away?
7: Yeah, I think it does. I think people feel this, you know, a visceral kind of insecurity, like, you know, something could happen on the Colorado River, and then what'll we do? But that Colorado River water also buys us a lot of flexibility because our customers use about 90,000 acre feet a year and we get about 144,000 acre feet.
0: So we get more water than we need and all the extra, we sink it into the ground and it's kind of like a savings account of water. And the aquifer is actually rising again under Tucson.
7: We are really in a really, really, really good position. Especially compared to a lot of other cities in the West and in the East. Because, you know, if the CAP were to shut off today, we could pump groundwater for decades and survive without doing anything.
0: Dang. That is pretty reassuring, but I don't understand. If our population is growing, how do we have all this extra water we can afford to bank?
7: Since the mid-80s, we've added 200,000 people to our service area, and we're using the same amount of potable water.
0: Wait. How is that possible?
7: A huge amount of that is we use less water per person. You know, our water use has leveled off and is declining, as even though our numbers and our economy is bigger.
0: He explained to me that we use a lot of reclaimed water, and he said that Tucson has a culture of conservation. We've taken out a lot of our lawns and planted more native trees.
6: 10 years ago, each of us Tucsonians were using 95 gallons per person a day. Now, we're using 80 gallons per person a day, so we are diminishing our water needs. In my home, I'm at 56 gallons.
0: How do you do that?
6: How do we? Of course, I don't take a shower. No, we do. I have an outdoor shower, and I can take a shower outside. Nobody sees me. And that water goes into my plants.
7: You know, sort of how you judge, how you compare to other cities is gallons per capita per day. And by that measure, we are, you know, national leaders.
0: So if we are national leaders, does that mean I can stop feeling guilty about taking a shower?
5: People don't have to worry about the utility running out of water and not having water to provide them. But I never said you don't need to be a good water steward, right? You need to be conscientious and conscious of the water you use and be a good steward, and that means you don't waste it. And I think of that sometimes in my own home. When my husband does the dishes, and it's like, you've got that water on too strong. You don't need such a pressure. It's wasting water.
7: I don't think you should worry about it. I think you should enjoy it and appreciate it more than worry about it. I think what I would wish I could do for everyone is for them to see what is involved in getting their water to them. From an environmental standpoint, first of all, we have to take it from the Colorado River. And we are part of a system that has depleted this whole delta area of the Colorado River going into the Gulf of California that was one of the largest wetlands in the world and is now sort of a remnant of its former self. And then even just what is involved in the water coming in at Lake Havasu, being pumped uphill, if you knew what was involved in getting the water to your house, you don't have to think about like, oh, I should turn my water off when I'm brushing my teeth. You just do because you know.
0: It was shocking to me when I learned that the Colorado River doesn't reach the sea anymore. And I had no idea that the river's delta in Mexico had dried up. It was a huge ecosystem, and now all of these plants and animals have died, all because of us. Do you think we need to worry about that stuff more here? Do you think water conservation and appreciation is for everybody?
7: Oh, it's definitely for everybody, because just having water around does not mean you have water to drink and to live off of. You know, look at Flint, Michigan. Look at, everywhere.
5: Crisis can be inadequate water, impure, unclean water. It can also mean too much water, flooding, failure of dams, things like that.
0: Did scientists 50 years ago worry about water, and is that why we are okay today? Is it our worry about the water now that is going to make us okay for the future?
7: Yes and yes. If we all used the same amount of water now per person that we did in the 80s, we wouldn't be banking any water. We wouldn't have any flexibility. We would just be all maxed out, and we would be in a water crisis. And if we want to stay here, yes, we are going to need to continue to plan and invest and spend money now on things that won't yield results for decades.
0: He brought up a point I hadn't thought about.
7: I think if we have good government and professional planning, like a lot of people like to bag on planning, like, oh, it's just sort of this wonky thing. Well, planning is the difference between us and Cape Town. And that is what is the difference between a crisis and not. The real risk is socio-political. It's not resource. And that is what keeps me up at night.
0: They seemed so sure. Like, we've got all this water, and they know it's not without a cost, and we should keep trying to conserve, but I couldn't help but feeling a little bit nervous. Couldn't climate change change everything? What about climate change? Does that keep you up at night?
7: Yeah. Yeah, I think because it's so unpredictable. Things hit tipping points, and then they change really dramatically, really quickly.
6: I mean, the Earth is sick. It's like your head is hurting. And if it hurts more, you have to do something.
5: I think we're pretty secure, but that doesn't mean everything's foolproof. I mean, you can never, you know, you should never say never. Well, you can't always guarantee things. You can easily fall out of that sustainable situation.
0: I wanted to know what they thought I should tell my mom. My mom thinks Tucson might become a ghost town soon, and she's not sure she should stay here. What do you think about that?
7: I used to think that way, and the more that I've learned about not only the water situation, but just the rest of the world, I wouldn't advise that. Where are you going to go? Where are you going to go?
5: Oh, it's so funny you're talking about Tucson becoming a ghost town, because I was just asked about that yesterday. Frankly, I don't see Tucson becoming a ghost town.
7: This idea that Tucson is going to dry up and blow away is just completely false. And I can tell you, if we ended up in a situation where that was going to happen, you would also be seeing the largest cities in the Western United States in the same, if not worse, situation. Phoenix, Las Vegas, Denver, Los Angeles, San Diego, San Francisco. If you saw something of that scale and magnitude happening in Tucson, you'd better believe that there is a real problem in our country and in our world. That's what I think.
0: I don't ever want to leave Tucson. And after talking to the experts, I know I don't have to. I don't worry so much about running out of water anymore, but I still worry about water. Maybe even more than ever. What I know now is that my water security comes at a price. Each drop of water that comes out of my tap is one less drop that exists in the river, and each drop comes with its own carbon footprint. The Colorado River Delta in Mexico was once the largest desert estuary in North America, but now it's just sad and dry. Animals that rely on its unique ecosystem are going extinct. And that makes me feel even worse than I did when I was only worrying about my city. But I also feel hopeful. We're using way less water than we used to, and we can keep getting better. Watershed Management Group has a plan to help the Santa Cruz River flow again in the next 50 years. And all I can think of is how sweet it would be to walk that block from my house and sit next to the flowing river, listening to birds and eating watermelon under the shade of the cottonwood trees. I'll be an old lady by then, but maybe one of my grandchildren will take me out for a boat ride. For City High Radio, I'm Paloma Martinez in Tucson.
3: 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Here we are. We are anticipating. There it is. There it is.
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3: That's the picture. 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There it is.
10: You're listening to Imaginary Worlds, a show about science fiction and other fantasy genres. I'm Eric Molinsky. They say you should never meet your heroes because you might be disappointed. But what happens when you're told from now on, you need to become your childhood hero? Just don't disappoint everybody else. I know for a lot of people that would be a metaphor, but that really happened to Scott Snyder.
11: Right now, this city, ruined and beautiful, it's ours and ours alone. Its fears, they're ours too. Superstorms, cataclysm, madmen with private ideologies who come at us with weapons of every magnitude out of nowhere some morning. These are the fears that haunt our city. But believe me when I say that we will face them together. Because right now, this is our Gotham. Not our fathers, not our sons, ours. This generation's. And our fears are great, but so are our hopes, our ambitions, our resilience, because we're fighters.
10: Scott Snyder writes Batman. There are actually a lot of DC comics that feature Batman, but he writes the one that just has Batman in the title. And it's consistently the best-selling title, not just for DC, but for all of comic books. To say that I'm a Batman fan would be a bit of an understatement. But I can never really explain why I was obsessed with this character, or why my obsession started in high school. I mean, I didn't even like him that much as a kid. But since then, I've devoured every version of this character, from Frank Miller to Tim Burton to the animated series, actually many animated series, to Christopher Nolan to the Arkham video games. But what's different about Scott Snyder's Batman is that he isn't really angry and edgy and tormented. He's raw and vulnerable, and sometimes kind of charming, without losing the darkness. Scott Snyder is a busy man. We had trouble finding time to meet in Manhattan, so he very generously let me come all the way out to his house in the suburbs. Now, in some ways, he's not your typical comic book geek. Most of the toys in the house are for his kids, not him. His wife is a doctor.
11: She's great, and I call her with all my science questions, which totally makes her mad, but she'll be in the ER or something, and I'm like, this is very important, you know, if Bruce Wayne's wrist was hit by a mutagen, whatever, and she's just like, click, you know, that's not my branch of medicine.
10: Scott's expertise is literature. He has a master's in fiction from Columbia, and he loves to write dense monologues full of existential ideas and arcane trivia, which you can't really cram into a comic book speech bubble.
11: I wrote Swamp Thing for a while, and I loved writing that book, but one of the problems with Swamp Thing is when he talks, it's orange. It's like an orange caption, and it's much more obvious when you're talkie because it's like a blaze orange caption, and when you look at a page that's beautiful and green, and there's orange, orange, orange, orange, orange, orange over it, it's just like, God, this guy does not shut up.
10: But I love the ambition of his writing. I recently read an independent comic he wrote called The Wake, which is about a watery apocalypse brought on by these giant sea monsters. And after I put down the book, I just had this overwhelming feeling that life is so precious and fleeting, and I had to go tell my wife that I loved her, which is not a feeling I usually get from comic books.
11: I'm constantly obsessed with the idea of how quickly time passes. Ever since I was a little kid, I remember they would tease me because we'd have these family get-togethers for Thanksgiving, and I would secretly tape record them before, you know, I'd put a tape recorder under the table. I still have a lot of these tapes, actually. I don't know if it was just anxiety, you know, of how quickly things would pass, or if it was something that was less negative and something that was maybe more loving about it.
10: You know, I want to ask you, because I know you grew up in New York, and I know, like, I grew up in the suburbs outside of Boston, and I was like one of those kids in those movies who dreamed of going to the big, bad, exciting city. But, but when I know people who did grow up in New York, there's like this anxiety, especially if you grew up in the 80s or 90s, there's just this incredible anxiety you have of growing up in that New York, mm-hmm. that sort of, you know, much more scary, dangerous New York. Is that something that sort of influences you in the way that you write Gotham?
11: Oh, completely. I mean, I think my Gotham is the antagonist in Batman for me personally. I think in every arc that I've done on Batman, it becomes the source of conflict somehow, the bigger enemy. The thing for me growing up in New York in the 80s, you know, Batman became incredibly important to me because the books The Dark Knight Returns and Year One both came out when I was about 10 and 11.
10: In case you don't know, Year One was a Batman origin story written by Frank Miller in 1986. He also wrote The Dark Knight Returns, which was about an old Batman that comes out of retirement. They were both really gritty and really badass.
11: Suddenly, Batman was walking the streets of a city that I recognized. I mean, I wasn't allowed to go to Central Park at all, ever. You know, you couldn't ride the subway. I wasn't allowed to ride the subway. So it was just a different city, and it was dangerous. I mean, for a kid, it was scary. You weren't allowed to do a lot of things. And all of a sudden, there was Batman walking the streets that you knew with graffiti and prostitution and drugs and gangs and all of this stuff that you were afraid of that you hadn't seen in a comic book before. And it made it viscerally real, and it made the world of comics relevant.
10: His big break for DC was working on a storyline for Detective Comics, where Dick Grayson, who used to be Robin, has to pretend to be Batman because Bruce Wayne has gone missing.
11: He's a character who wears his heart on his sleeve and feels the way you do writing Batman as Batman. He's bewildered by it. He's completely intimidated. He's kind of giddy. So it was the easiest kind of Batman to write, where he's like, I can't believe I'm Batman. And I'm like, I can't believe I'm writing Batman. We're going to get along great, you know?
10: But then things got really intimidating for him. DC asked him to write the main Batman title. But they were also going to reboot the entire DC universe from scratch, because after 70 years, you needed Wikipedia to follow all the storylines. So Scott's first issue of Batman would be Batman number one.
11: I really remember being up in this house late at night with my wife, just being like, I think I'm going to have to call in sick. And she was just like, all year? You know, what are you going to do? You can't just hide. Because it's so paralyzing, because so many of the stories that you, for me, that matter to me, that made me want to write, not just comics, but write, or Batman stories.
10: And I'm realizing what a great match you were for Bruce Wayne. I mean, in terms of like fear, vulnerability, losing the family. And he has also become a father figure to, you know, all these different other characters. That, I think that's probably why it's such a good match for you.
11: Thanks. I mean, honestly, I cannot think of another character I'm as connected to as Bruce Wayne. I mean, I feel badly. It's almost like you got your dream job first, and now where is there to go but down in some way?
10: Scott decided to make this work.
11: I had to decide, you know, just decide. I'm going to write this character like I made him up, and I'm going to pretend that I made him up, because if I try and write Frank Miller's Batman or Grant Morrison's Batman, or I try and even play along with those Batmen, I'm going to fail.
10: But if you're a writer and you're trying to pretend that you invented Batman and the Joker, how do you block these voices out of your head?
12: I'll break you in two.
13: Batman, if you had the guts for that kind of fun, you would have done it years ago.
14: You dropped me into that vat of chemicals. That wasn't easy to get over. Don't think that I didn't try.
15: I know you did.
14: I think you and I are destined to do this forever.
15: You'll be in a better cell forever.
14: Maybe we could share one.
11: It's very hard. It's very hard. And it's hard to block those voices out of your head. I mean, the Joker, I was only ready to write him when I knew I had a different take. And I had to really think about it for a while, you know, and come up with something I thought was my own and spoke to my own fears. And that basically the way I thought of the Joker was this. My Joker story came about when we were pregnant with our second kid. And I was terrified that I didn't have I just wasn't going to be a good dad, and that I was already stretched to my limit with our first son. And I remember thinking, well, Batman has this family, like you said, this extended family, and I wonder if he feels this way sometimes, where he thinks, I wish I didn't worry about these characters. And then I thought, oh, what if a villain came along and said, I just heard you think you wish your family was dead. Well, let me do that for you so you can go back to the way things were. Then, you know, looking into this notion too, it was so interesting at the time. I was like, well, why a clown? Like, the natural enemy of a bat is not a clown. I mean, why? What's so scary about, you know, this, and why would he do that? And looking up the history of sort of court jesters and realizing that in some ways they often were this really trusted confidant of the king, because they could be trusted to bring the bad news of the kingdom to the ruler and make him laugh about it, even when it was horrible. I had this mythology in my head where I was going to do the Joker as the jester, and that he served the Bat King, and that was what he saw his role as, and he was making Batman stronger by challenging him with these terrible, terrible scenarios.
10: I thought you really were going to kill them all off. Like, when they opened the box and you saw all their faces.
11: Well, thanks. I really, you know, it's hard, because some days you think if you wrote out of continuity, you would do those kinds of things. Because the thing is, DC really has given me a lot of latitude. I mean, if I wanted to kill Alfred or kill a character in the Bat family, I could probably get away with it at this point.
10: That's a lot of power for a guy who was afraid of taking on a corporate cash cow. But after all the acclaim he's gotten from fans, and these are picky fans, he still feels a lot of anxiety about the job. Like, remember when he was growing up, the big touchstone for him was an origin story called Year One. Well, DC asked Scott and his collaborator, the artist Greg Capullo, to recreate Batman's origins again for the 21st century. It was called Year Zero.
11: It really hit me, the weight of what I was doing, when I started writing the beginning of it, because It just hit me. Just all of a sudden, I'm touching this sacred material. I'm redoing a scene where the bat comes through the window. I'm redoing the murder in the alley. I'm redoing all of this. What am I thinking? You know, and I knew my heart was in the right place with it, and Greg's was, and we had a great chemistry, and I knew we had a take that was important to me, that it was going to look punk rock, you know, where it was going to be pinks and greens, and where year one was small and intimate and gritty, this was going to be bombastic and muscular and totally out of control, silly, all of that stuff, but I just could not do it. I got panic attacks, and I was waking up in the middle of the night, and I just couldn't do it. I was sweating, and Greg was the guy. He was so great. He was like, you know, he'd always been my partner on the book, but then he was just like, what's the matter? And I would talk to him, and I'd be like, I don't know if anyone's going to like it. And he'd be like, I don't care if they like it. And if you ever seen him, he's huge. He's this big, muscular, kind of wrestler guy. He's got a handlebar mustache, you know what I mean? And he's like, you're going to get up, and you're going to write that story, and it's going to be awesome. We're going to kick some ass.
10: They did. The Riddler is a cyber terrorist who hacks all of Gotham and turns it into a pre-industrial jungle. It's really fun, and some of it's actually kind of silly. But there's a scene at the end that just stunned me. Bruce Wayne and his butler Alfred are at Wayne Enterprises, and we cut to a pretty young woman sitting in the lobby, just kind of scrolling through her phone.
11: There's someone I'd like you to meet, sir. A girl, Alfred, says Bruce. She asked to be introduced, sir. She says she knew you when you were a boy. Julie Madison. You went to school together, she says. You even dated briefly. Julie, says Bruce. There's no harm in reconnecting, sir. We are relaxing today. You said so yourself. Sure, bring her over. But Alfred, I have to let you know, I'll never quit. And then Alfred kind of looks at him and he says, huh? You say that now, sir, but you're young. You're 25 years old. You should have heard me talk about acting at your age, how I'd never... Alfred, there's something you don't know. Sir, not long after they died, Mom and Dad, I was having a hard time. No, more than a hard time. Everywhere I looked, I saw them. My parents in every face. I couldn't live. I couldn't function. The world was like some nightmare hall of mirrors. So I paid someone to pretend to be you, Alfred. I got papers, and I paid the doctors at Arkham. Sir, if you needed treatment... I didn't want treatment, Alfred. I wanted to stop being me. I wanted to be rebooted, started over. I wanted them to just shock me until I wasn't myself anymore, until I was somebody else. Sir, I came close. I came so close, Alfred. I was seconds away, but I knew. And then in the flashback, he yells, wait, stop.
10: And can you describe also what we're seeing?
11: Yeah, what we're seeing, you see Bruce. Bruce is essentially, he's checked himself into Arkham Asylum, and he's only about, you know, 14, 15 years old. And he's on the table, and he's about to get electroshock therapy. And he has the rubber stopper in his mouth, and he has the electrodes on his head, and all of a sudden he turns and he says, stop, and he's crying. And then we're back in the present, and he's holding Alfred by the shoulders, and he says, I knew I had to find some way of fighting through it. I had to find the crazy thing that would keep me from going crazy, if that makes any sense. Bruce, says Alfred. No, in the city today, Alfred, now more than ever, evil men and sick men, they step from the shadows to terrify, and Batman can draw their fire. He will be their lightning rod. He will show the people of Gotham not to be afraid. It's the thing, Alfred. It's what makes me happy. It's all that makes me happy. You say that because you don't know, Master Bruce. You don't know that there are There are joys you haven't experienced. They're deeper types of happiness. And Bruce just looks at him and says, not for me.
10: Where did that come from? The imagery, the idea, everything.
11: Well, I mean, again, it came from a pretty personal place, in that, you know, that's how those words. That's how I felt, you know, or I've felt at times when I feel really depressed. You just want someone to, you just don't have any energy, and you want someone to just fix you. You want to just, you know, it's close to being suicidal, where you just feel like, someone just turn me off and fix me, because I can't be this way all the time. It's driving me crazy and it's exhausting me. And so that, to me, this story, that story Zero Year, the two goals of that story, you know, which was a retelling of Batman's origin in the modern age, one was to make it modern and to have him face threats that I felt were relevant to now. So he faces a gang that's all about random violence, you know, like, you know, basically a cipher for random gunmen. superstorms and a post-apocalyptic Gotham, you know, because of a fear of breakdown of resources and blackouts and all the kinds of things that I think if I was growing up in the city today, I'd be afraid of, the way I was afraid of the things that were in Dark Knight Returns, Cold War, gangs, you know, nuclear annihilation, all these things that aren't the same fears that, you know, that I think haunt us today.
10: When a writer makes Batman too indestructible, the fans will complain that he's turned him into Bat God. Scott's Batman is the complete opposite.
11: I wanted to show why Batman mattered to me and what he meant to me as a child and as an adult and what I hope he would mean to my children. And that's what he means. He's not a force of intimidation. He's a force of inspiration. And to be able to say, I overcame this terribly dark moment in my life where I wanted to die, basically. And instead, I used it as fuel to become the pinnacle of human achievement. I am the most badass kung fu fighting, you know, detective, Sherlock Holmes, engineer, you know, everything you could imagine. I am that, and I also dress like a bat in the nuttiest way, and I will swing around the city with these incredible gadgets. If I can do this, you can do whatever it is that you're afraid to do. So it was very gratifying that DC let me do that with him, because it was a big change, you know, to his history, to be able to show that he was that vulnerable, I think, as a teenager.
10: It's funny, this whole journey started when he was a kid, feeling powerless in a scary city, afraid of losing his family, and, you know, Batman was his hero.
11: Now, as an adult, I think there's similar fears, but you're on the other side of that mirror somehow, where I'm more afraid of how quickly my children are growing up, and this thing is out in the world that feels like it's literally part of you. Something happens to it, you'd never recover, and so it's just a very, I don't know, it's almost an infuriating kind of love sometimes, I think, where it brings such great joy, but it also can be so angering that you're like, I wish I could stop worrying about these kids.
10: So afterwards, I was driving back to Brooklyn. It was a long drive. And I was thinking about our conversation, and I realized why I had become so fixated on Batman when I was in high school and college. At that time, I was a really moody, self-absorbed, even self-pitying teenage boy. And I really wanted to turn myself into a responsible, self-sufficient man. But I had no clue how to do that. And I think Bruce Wayne was an inspiration to me. I mean, to be honest, he still is. That's it for this week's show. Thanks for listening. Special thanks to Darby Maloney, David Hyde, Pamela Hovarth, and Scott Snyder. Scott actually had a lot more to say about how digital downloads are changing the comic book industry and why he needs an outlet for original material, like his new series Witches from Image Comics.
11: Like, I have a lot of friends still in the literary world, and I keep telling them, I'm like, the water is so great over here, you know? Just come over if you're having any trouble, because it's a great time in comics.
10: I put a link to that conversation all on my website, imaginaryworldspodcast.org.

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4: You're listening to Blank on Blank, where lost interviews come to life, presented by the Public Radio Exchange, PRX.org. I'm David Gerlach. Take 5 by jazz legend Dave Brubeck. He's performing live here in 2008 at age 87. 87, just amazing. And at this point in Brubeck's career, he'd already crisscrossed 6 decades of playing, yet he was showing no signs of slowing down.
5: But my energy is still there, and I think my love of family, of my country, of jazz, of playing will make me put up with all the crap.
4: And what we're hearing, it's an interview Brubeck gave on stage during the Litchfield Jazz Festival. He's speaking with John Dankosky, the host of Where We Live. It's a show that airs on WNPR in Connecticut. Anyway, it's just an amazing conversation, and when I heard it, I dropped John a note and asked him if we could bring it to listeners of Blank on Blank, and in particular, this remarkable story Brubeck told about fighting communism with jazz. So here it is, Dave Brubeck remixed. This is Blank on Blank.
6: Dave Brubeck, it's been 50 years, this year, 50 years since your tour Behind the Iron Curtain. And I'm wondering if you can reminisce a little bit about that time in which you played in front of audiences that had not previously experienced American music, at least for a number of years, and what that was like for you, because it was a remarkable, groundbreaking thing.
5: President Eisenhower wanted jazz to go out into the world, and especially along the Russian border.
7: Communism, according to all its own leaders, must be a system of international control and conformity.
5: Our tour started for the State Department in Poland, which was communistic. And you can't believe how well we were received. About things like that, we were from heaven sent to them. Can you imagine?

band. We played 12 concerts in Poland, underground meetings and underground concerts. The last night, they threw a party for us. And the president of the underground club wanted to give a toast. And he stood up and said, "You're going home tomorrow. I want you to know how we Poles love freedom as much as you Americans. And thank you for coming." So what we did, we didn't understand how we could be that important. We had no clue that we were helping people break away from communism. Eventually, we went to Russia 3 times. But twice, our ambassador called me and he said, "Dave, don't come. If you come, the secret police are going to have a table at the door, and everybody that comes in, their identification card will be taken. They will never get an education. They will never get a government job or a good job. I don't think you want to come, because some people are going to come and lose everything just because they want to see you. Can you understand how that is? An education. They will never get a government job or a good job. I don't think you want to come, because some people are going to come

0: 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I also want to thank Amy Drozdowska for producing this Blank on Blank with me. 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I'm David Gerlach. 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

0: the British their final surrender in New York City after the signing of the peace treaty in 1783. Soon as the celebrations were over, Washington gathered his officers together in French's Tavern.
1: With a heart full of love and gratitude, I now take leave of you. I most devoutly wish that your latter days may be as prosperous and happy as your former ones have been glorious and honorable. I cannot come to each of you, but shall feel obliged if each of you will come and take me by the hand.
2: After the Revolutionary War, George Washington stood at the height of his military power. He was victorious, celebrated, and still in command of the army. At that moment, he could have seized control and installed himself as a dictator like Julius Caesar. Instead,
0: gave that talk where everyone in the tavern was crying. He gets an officer's salute on his way out. He takes a barge across and he rides immediately. Greeted in every town as a conquering hero. Rode down to where Congress was then meeting in Annapolis and offered his resignation.
2: And then he went home.
0: He promised his wife that he'd be home by Christmas and rode through 2 days to get back to Mount Vernon, and he kept that promise. That was who he was.
2: Like the Roman leader Cincinnatus, who stepped away from his office and returned to his farm, Washington showed that true greatness lies not only in wielding power, but in knowing when to give it up. Friends, I'm Jeffrey Rosen, President and CEO of the National Constitution Center, and this is Pursuit, the Founder's Guide to Happiness. Today's episode is Resolution, George Washington and the Discipline of Letting Go. We'll be joined by Ed Larson, Pulitzer Prize-winning author of The Return of George Washington, Uniting the States, 1783 to 1789. We'll also hear from filmmaker Ken Burns, who reflects on giving power up rather than trying to accumulate more. Ed Larson, it is an honor to welcome you to Pursuit. We're here to talk about George Washington, the greatest man of his age who embodied virtue. And one of the central virtues that he embodied was

0: fact that he gave up power at the close of the war and after his second term.
1: It's so great to be with you. So great to be with the National Constitution Center. George Washington was an extraordinary, extraordinary man in the sense that he embodied virtue. Now, you said greatest man of his age. I'd put Ben Franklin as his equal. I think it's a pair. And they recognized this in each other. One thing Benjamin Franklin recognized in Washington, even though he disagreed on certain things like slavery, he did recognize that Washington had this tremendous virtue. And chief among them was that he did not cling to power. Like Ben Franklin, they were happy, content, satisfied in their own skin. And he studied virtue. Even as a child, he liked the classics. He loved reading Shakespeare. He loved plays. The first thing he ever wrote was when he was young, he copied a book of virtue. And to him, self-control was central to these virtues. Now, Washington had grown up not expecting to inherit the plantation. He thought he would have to make his own way and became a surveyor, surveying land for Fairfax, but while out there buying the best parcels, because back then in America, the future lay on the frontier. So if he could acquire land, he could work up wealth. Back then, they had everything in your family in Virginia went to the first son. And George Washington was not the first son. He had older brothers. Fortunately for America, not for them, but for America, they died. And he ended up inheriting the plantation. But because he didn't know he was going to inherit the plantation, he had to make his own way. He ended up inheriting it and marrying the richest widow in Virginia. And that brought him wealth a different way. But he'd learned these virtues. And the virtue was he recognized who he was and he was comfortable. He listened to others. He weighed their advice and then moved forward based on that. He did this his whole life. It's why he wanted a cabinet that he listened to. It's why during the war, he would gather together all his chief lieutenants and talk about a battle ahead of time, listen to it, and move forward. So in that sense, because he recognized his own strengths and weaknesses and always wanted the good for the commonweal, because those were virtues that were captured in Shakespeare and were captured in the classics. He liked living on his plantation. He did not covet power. He was a member of the Continental Congress. After the Lexington Concord, the British were driven back to Boston, which was then like an island, a little peninsula of land, but it was like an island. And there were about 5,000 of them, 15,000 Continental militia from Rhode Island, Massachusetts, New Hampshire, Connecticut, surrounded them. And the Continental Congress decided they needed to nationalize that and not make this a regional war. So at John Adams and Ben Franklin's urging, they chose George Washington because he was a bit of a hero as the head of the Virginia militia during the French and Indian War. They put him in charge, but he vowed from the beginning that he would only serve as long as the war continued, that Congress was in control. Congress, which was the Republican government. It was representative of the colonies. And on every stop, he'd give a speech. And he said, I'm only doing this under Congress. And I will resign as soon as the war is over. So he did that. He made that pledge repeatedly. And he kept his words. During the Revolution, British propagandists would continually say, why are you revolting against England? Why are you, you're just going to change one monarch, King George, for another one, King George Washington? Because rebel leaders always become tyrants, and they would point to Oliver Cromwell in the English Civil War. They'd point to Caesar. Washington said, I'm not that way.
0: In March 1783 at Newburgh, Washington rejects an opportunity for him to set himself up as a military dictator in response to a suspected coup and appeals for virtue and patience on the part of the soldiers.
1: The troops had not been paid for years, and they weren't paid because Congress simply didn't have the money, because Congress did not have the power to tax. They didn't have the power to impose tariffs. They had no way to raise money. They relied on donations, as it were, requisitions was the term they used, from the colonies or states. But very few states were actually paying them because Congress had no way to enforce them. And with the threat over from England, from the British, with the treaty coming, the states just stopped paying. So the Congress didn't have any money. And they also not just owed the veterans their due, the soldiers their due, they owed the creditors and foreign countries. And so to the extent they had any money, they paid it off to the foreign countries that they owed money to, like Holland, the Netherlands. And so there was this organized effort. Some people placed it on Horatio Gates. It was certainly some of Horatio Gates' lieutenants. They hoped to get Washington there as a leader. If not Washington, they were going with Gates. And so Washington knows exactly what's happening, and he orders the meeting canceled, and then he authorizes a later one, and he goes prepared. John Adams later said about George Washington, and John Adams knew him well because not only did he work with him during the Revolution, but he served as vice president when Washington was president, and he watched him up close. And he said that George Washington was the greatest political actor he'd ever seen in his life. He was pitch perfect. He was not a great speaker, though some of his writings are very good. But he was a great actor, which because he loved to watch plays, loved plays better than anything. So he was prepared, and he even has the style set. He gives his initial statement, and nobody had ever seen him wear glasses before. And he, right midway, he pulls out the glasses and puts them on. He says, to read a letter from one congressman saying he would back trying to get money to pay the troops. As he puts on the glasses, he says, you know, I have not only grown gray in service of my country, he was only like 50, but I've also grown blind. This act of showing vulnerability to the troops. And his speech there diffused a coup by the troops. The coup would have been successful, but he diffused the revolution with this call to Republican virtue, that we are different. We revolted against a monarchy. We revolted against authoritarian rule. We will have authoritarian rule if we have a coup by the military. We have to trust in the Republican government, and I will do whatever I can to get payments for the troops. Eventually, it took a new constitution to do that. But he made that point at Newburgh, and to capture how important that was, we tend to think about either the Declaration of Independence or the Constitution as the birthplace of the Republic, Philadelphia, where the National Constitution Center is. But these veterans who were there to hear Washington's talk later said Newburgh was the birthplace of the Republic.
0: And then in June 1783, he issues that crucial circular letter where he calls for an indissoluble union of the states, a sacred regard to public justice, the adoption of peace establishment, and the prevalence of that pacific and friendly disposition among the people of the United States, which will induce them to forget their local prejudices and policies to make those mutual concessions which are requisite to the general prosperity, and in some instances to sacrifice their individual advantages to the interest of the community.
1: And then you add to that, Washington stays on as commander, and in one of his final acts, he writes the circular letter to the states, which is a plea for Republican virtue, that we need a stronger government. The Articles of Confederation do not work. We need a national government. And that circular letter was sent to all the governors of all 13 states. They were asked to publicize it, and he did this as a retiring commander-in-chief, because they knew that the British were going to leave New York and then he was going to resign. And that circular letter to the states became the best-known public document of the age, second only to the Declaration of Independence. And if you went to 4th of July ceremonies all across America during the years from 1783 to the Constitution, during those 4 or 5 years, two documents typically would be read, the Declaration of Independence and the Circular Letter to the States. And both are pleas for Republican virtue. Both capture the sense that the people are sovereign and the people should rule, not an authoritarian, not a George Washington, not any other military leader, not a Horatio Gates. The people should rule through their elected representative. The idea of rule of law, the idea of popular sovereignty through a fairly elected representatives, that is captured in both documents. The other thing I would add is John Adams' Thoughts on Government pamphlet, which comes out in April of that year. And that captures all these same things. And Washington embraced this Thoughts on Government by Adams. That was the sense coming out of that year.
0: So fascinating. Washington's conception of Republican virtue as the rule of law, ruled by the people rather than by a sovereign or a Caesar or a king. And for Washington, political self-government required personal self-government.
1: And he had vowed to step down. And so as soon as the British made their final surrender in New York City, after the signing of the peace treaty in 1783, Washington offered his resignation, and then it was late in December. He didn't even stay for the celebrations. He'd become to be known in America as America's Fabius, which was a Roman general who had this process of retreating before a superior enemy to wear them down, which is how Washington won the Revolutionary War. Now he became known as Cincinnatius. That was the Roman general who had twice, when Rome was threatened, left his farm and led the armies to save Rome and then resigned and retired. And as a result of that, that's why they had the Society of Cincinnatius that became the society of the former officers of the Revolutionary War and their oldest descendants, capturing this sense that we, the American military, are not there in a republic to take power, to rule it as so many places. We are there to serve under a Republican government and then retire. And of course, this town of Cincinnati in Ohio was named in honor of this person who became first in war, first in peace, and first in the hearts of the countrymen, as much because he resigned power as because he led the revolution and then led the country.
0: Fascinating. Why was Union important to Washington?
1: Remember, he had fought battles, most of the battles actually, more battles were fought in New Jersey than any place else. He'd fought in Massachusetts. He'd fought battles in Pennsylvania. Of course, in Virginia, famously, Yorktown was down there. There were battles in New York, major battles. So he'd moved around and he'd gotten to know the governors of all these states and worked very closely with them. Governor Clinton of New York was probably his closest friend. Governor Clinton famously named his two children. One was George Washington Clinton and the other was Martha Washington Clinton, the daughter. And he viewed himself as an American. The two first people to use that term to apply to themselves were Washington and Franklin. Washington had called himself a Virginian, but now he called himself an American. And he believed that the country was stronger and better as a unified whole. Indeed, that's why he went to the Constitutional Convention. That's why Ben Franklin went to the Constitutional Convention. They believed we needed a national market economy, that we were all really Americans.
2: In contemplating the causes which may disturb our union, it occurs as a matter of serious concern that any ground should have been furnished for characterizing parties by geographical discriminations, Northern and Southern, Atlantic and Western, whence designing men may endeavor to excite a belief that there is a real difference of local interests and views.
1: And he thought the diversity of the whole would make the country more resilient against faction taking over, against tyranny, against a ruler, because he feared that somebody like a Patrick Henry wanted to peel off just the South where he could have some sort of authoritarian rule, a slavetocracy of some sort. Washington liked the fact that Pennsylvania and New York, New England was different, and that that diversity would help keep the freedom of the whole, and that the balance between the Senate, which was elected by the states back then, not by the people, and the House of Representatives from small districts, and a president who believed in Republican virtue, and a court. He thought that sort of balance would keep individual freedom, Because really, when you think about it, all men are created equal and endowed by their creator with certain inalienable rights. Among these are life, liberty, and the pursuit of happiness. And happiness for them didn't mean going to Vegas and having a good time. Happiness meant virtue, not intruding on others. Jefferson used that phrase, pursuit of happiness, rather than property, which some of the state constitutions use, because for him, happiness is broader than property. It's not just getting things. And part of that is having virtue. So virtue is the center of the Declaration of Independence. And the purpose is not to serve kings. Really, when you think about it, divine right of kings is idea that was before it, the idea that the Stuarts were playing with, that the was picked up by the Georges in England, that was prominent under Louis XIV, 15th, and 16th in France. This is all the people just serve us. Now, as Washington perceived it, the Declaration of Independence, the whole purpose of the revolution was just the reverse.
0: Absolutely inspiring. Tell us about Washington's idea about the relation between personal self-government and political self-government as expressed in his farewell address.
1: He agreed with all of the key revolutionary leaders. These same sentiments were expressed by Thomas Jefferson, by John Adams, by Benjamin Franklin. They all believed it deeply. You needed virtuous leaders and you needed virtuous people. They went hand in hand. So you need self-control. You can't have leaders that are grasping and seeking after power for themselves or for their friends. And he had people in mind in his private letters, examples of people who did not have Republican virtue, were seeking after their own power and their own gain. It's pretty clear that he has Patrick Henry in mind. And later, Alexander Hamilton, who believed similarly, and Thomas Jefferson had Aaron Burr in mind. And Washington had all the fame he could possibly want, as did Ben Franklin and Thomas Jefferson and John Adams. Well, John Adams never had as much as he wanted, but for most people, it would have been satisfactory. But they all believed that the people needed to retain virtue. That's why Thomas Jefferson was so big, as you'd say, on having farmers, agrarian republic, because he thought that small landowners instinctively had this sense of popular virtue. In their private letters, Washington would express this, that he had to demonstrate the self-control.
0: Franklin and Washington note that all previous republics have gone the way of Greece and Rome, and citizens have surrendered their liberties to tyrants like Caesar in exchange for cheap luxuries and bread and circuses. At the end of his presidential term, in his farewell address, and at the end of his life, did Washington believe that Americans were capable of virtuous self-mastery, or did he think that we too might go the way of Greece and Rome?
1: I think he was hopeful, simply given his nature. At the end of his life, he was concerned. He hated the rise of partisanship, but he was very concerned because the Constitution doesn't conceive of partisan politics. That is, two political parties dominating Congress, the president being a partisan role. He always tried to serve as nonpartisan as president. That's why he had a mixed cabinet of different people. When the Congress first started, the members were not elected, and it's not designed to be elected under partisan tickets. He complains about that in his wonderful farewell address, that this partisanship, the Constitution wasn't drafted for it. It doesn't encapsulate Republican virtue. People should vote for the best person for the job. The officers later formed this organization, the Society of Cincinnatius. So the society of officers going forward that viewed themselves as creating a new leadership group for America, they didn't call themselves the Society of Washington. They were picking one aspect of Washington to represent. And that was the Republican virtue of the Cincinnatius version of George Washington.
2: Gentlemen, in every act of my administration, I have sought the happiness of my fellow citizens. My system for the attainment of this object has uniformly been to overlook all personal, local, and partial considerations. George Washington, in a letter to Boston selectmen in 1795.
0: When we return, we'll hear from Ken Burns about how Washington's choice set the path for America's future.

0: This is Pursuit, the Founder's Guide to Happiness. I'm Jeffrey Rosen.
1: I anticipate with pleasing expectation that retreat in which I promise myself to realize without alloy the sweet enjoyment of partaking in the midst of my fellow citizens, the benign influence of good laws under a free government, the ever favorite object of my heart, and the happy reward, as I trust, of our mutual cares, labors, and dangers.
0: When George Washington stepped away from the presidency and relinquished power, he embodied the classical virtue of self-mastery, overcoming his own interests in the service of the public good. Here's filmmaker Ken Burns, who's been working on the American Revolution documentary series that premieres November 16th, 2025.
2: When I was making the Franklin film, I thought, oh man, he's as important as Washington. I've just finished the revolution. I go, no, we don't have a country without him. We just don't have a country without him. And first of all, has a presence and a rectitude about him that is so impressive. He's taller than everybody else, but he uses it in a very subtle and, I think, elegant way. And even though he's got a Virginian's prejudice of hating New Englanders, he realizes that some of his best fighters are the New Englanders. He's got a Virginia planters, enslavers thing about, I don't want any blacks in my army. As Jane Comiskey said, he has the hard no of a Virginia planter, but he's willing to revise it when he realizes, I need these men, and they fought well, and they've already fought well before I showed up on the scene. He's able to understand his role in relationship to Congress, and he's able to inspire his soldiers at the deepest level when their enlistments are out. He is indispensable to every aspect of this project. We wouldn't be here. John Adams had even asked him to take a kind of royal, kingly or princely title, and he said, President of the United States is enough. And I think at the end of the day, George Washington, for all the flaws, he understood it, and we have a country thanks to him.
0: So powerful. Just doing the work without expectation as to result.
2: That's exactly right. And I think where we've gotten off is that we think it is about the reward at the end of the journey, but it's actually the journey. Process is the most important thing. I mean, we have an unfortunate thing in which we believe that you measure richness by one measuring stick, and there are so many. I am rich in daughters. I am rich in freedom from the vagaries of the thing that my profession calls the industry. I own all of my films because I made sacrifices that have permitted that to happen. It meant somebody didn't say, you need to make this longer or shorter. There's not been that suit, as they're called in the industry, behind giving notes. We have scholars, and they say, didn't get that right, or it wasn't Thursday night, it was early Friday morning, or it was 4, not 6. Filmmaking is becoming very, very simple for me these days. Not that I know the answer, I don't. I can make a decision on the end of Tuesday and Wednesday morning, and what idiot made that thing? But I know to say what idiot made that thing. I'm not imprisoned by the need to defend something that's not defendable. And I'm also certain if it is defendable that I'll say, nope, that's the way we're going to do it, at least for now. Those are really important things to be improved on as you're telling complex histories of the United States, which happens to be my calling. And I feel extremely lucky that by age 22, I knew what I was supposed to be doing. But you cannot continue it without a certain degree of resolution and freedom from expectations of others. And that's a really hard thing. You want to develop more and more sense of wishing to be educated. And it's about the act of resolution combined with action, combined with the discipline to stay with it. Less is almost always more.
1: Promote then, as an object of primary importance, institutions for the general diffusion of knowledge. In proportion as the structure of government gives force to public opinion, it is essential that public opinion should be enlightened.
0: In his list of 13 virtues, Ben Franklin defined resolution with a memorable catchphrase, "Resolve to perform what you ought, perform without fail what you resolve." It inspired me to write a song about resolution, "Do What You Resolve." Here's baritone James Martin with Jennifer Blythe at the piano.

just done what you resolved. Then every problem solved. You've just mastered yourself with industry. I really should work out. Do it. I really should break out. Do it. I really should.

Thanks for listening, friends. I'm thrilled that my new book is out in October 2025. It's called The Pursuit of Liberty: How Hamilton versus Jefferson Ignited the Lasting Battle Over Power in America. Please order online or check it out at a bookstore near you. Pursuit, The Founder's Guide to Happiness, is produced by PRX Productions for the National Constitution Center. From PRX, the team is Genevieve Sponsler, Courtney Florentine, David Newtown, Sandra Lopez-Monsalve, Tommy Bazarian, and Pedro Rafael Rosado. The executive producer of PRX Productions is Jocelyn Gonzalez. The voice actor is Charlie Warren. From the NCC, our team is Annie Stone, Griffin Ritchie, and Bill Pollack. Music and lyrics by Jeffrey Rosen, with arrangements by Greg Stroman. The songs and incidental music feature baritone James Martin, with Jennifer Blythe at the piano, and Greg Stroman on trombone for the theme song. I'm Jeffrey Rosen. In our next episode, The Life of Alexander Hamilton, with historian Stephen Knott. This podcast was made possible with the support of the John Templeton Foundation.

I am 50 feet underwater, alone, a quarter mile offshore from the Kohala coast of Hawaii Island. The fish on my stringer are bleeding into the current. I can see the faint copper trace dissolve into blue. Something in the water around me is reading the signal. Then the shadow comes. 15 feet of tiger shark, striped and deliberate, materializing from the haze the way large things do underwater. Not approaching so much as arriving. She circles once. Her eyes find mine. She stops. I do not turn away. I hold position, eye to eye, and I wait. People who haven't spent years in the ocean read this as confrontation, a near-death experience to recount at dinner parties. But I see a shark almost every dive. The shark is not a metaphor. She is a Tuesday. Hanging there in the blue while she decides what I am, I think about my father. Dr. Mogis Bizuna, born in Harar, Ethiopia in 1944, the son of a wealthy man who refused to acknowledge him, raised in a shack by his mother. At 10 years old, he left home and traveled 50 miles to find a school because the town he came from had no school past the third grade, and he had already decided that the ceiling above him was not his ceiling. He's 81 years old now. He's losing his vision. The man who chased light across continents can no longer read his phone. There's a story my father told at every party, every family gathering, every holiday table throughout my childhood in Indianapolis. He told it the way people tell stories that contain them, not to inform, but to return. He was 10 years old, sharing a single rented room with four other boys at the school 50 miles from home. They paid 2 birr a month, pennies, for injera and shurawat twice a day and a place to sleep. When winter came and the days grew shorter, they were offered candles for 25 cents each. One boy refused to pay his share. The other four children, including my father, each paid extra and bought the candles themselves. They were 10 years old. They had already learned that the agreement, everyone contributes, everyone benefits, was the only structure that worked. You did not wait for perfect conditions. You filled the gap and moved forward. But the boy who refused to pay used the light the most. He sat closest to the candle. He read the longest. He seemed to believe he was clever. So they took their blankets and built a wall around him. If he would not pay for the light, he would not receive it. But the enclosure had a flaw. They couldn't seal the ceiling. Light leaked through the top and pooled inside his fort. While they shivered in open air, he was warm and illuminated. And because he was 10 years old and hadn't yet learned the cost of certain kinds of cleverness, he began to read aloud, just to let them know. So they sat in the dark, together, and refused to buy light at all. The boy had fashioned his own candle from fat and cloth. The smell spread through the neighborhood until neighbors arrived with sticks and taught him a lesson that reason could not. After that, he paid his share. They lit the candle. They all had light. My father told this story laughing, not as a lesson. He never said, "And so you see, the moral is," he told it as a memory that delighted him. That contained something true about how the world works. He laughed at the rancid candle. He laughed at the neighbors. He laughed at the image of 5 10-year-old boys negotiating the economics of shared light. I retold it at his 70th birthday party in Indianapolis. He had forgotten the story entirely. He listened to me tell it and laughed with his whole body, as if though hearing it for the first time. By then it had already passed from him to me so completely that he no longer needed to carry it. My parents fled Ethiopia in 1978. The Derg, the military junta, had marked my father for arrest. He had one night. He left immediately, going into hiding in the countryside.
My mother stayed behind with their toddler, Umsalu, hoping the danger would pass. It didn't. By April of that year, staying meant dying. They walked to Sudan, on foot. They reached a camp, and it was there, in the space between one life and the next, that I was conceived. Not planned, not an accident, but the natural consequence of two people who had survived something together and were still choosing to believe in the future. They did not know if they would make it to Frankfurt. They conceived me anyway. They moved forward anyway. They released the outcome anyway.

They reach Frankfurt, where I would be born a few months later. My father's brother, Alamayo, was painting a hunger cloth for a German church. That commission financed my parents' flight from Sudan. In 1981, after my first birthday, the White Harvest Church in Indianapolis sponsored our immigration to the United States. My brother rejoined us a year later, after 4 years of separation, held whole by his grandmother, while my parents rebuilt a life on the other side of the world.

My father completed his PhD. He taught anatomy and physiology for 30 years. The architecture of the human body, how systems connect, how structure supports function, how every visible action depends on invisible preparation. He was teaching the same thing in the classroom he had learned in horror. He just had a different language for it by then. Last week, my children's mother called and asked me to take the kids. My daughter, Mary Coco, 12. My son, Mogus Mackay, 10, named for his grandfather. Later that night, she sent me a message. Thank the kids. I didn't know what she meant. I asked them about it in the morning. Mary has been making sea creatures from beads and elastic cord, squids, octopuses, starfish, and selling them to her classmates. Mogus learned to make them too and sells the same item for $20 that his sister sells for 10. He has always understood leverage. When they arrived at their mother's house and found her upset, they didn't ask for an explanation. They came up with a plan. Mary gave Mogus $50, money they had made themselves at school with their hands, and sent him out into the rain to find something to ease their mother's pain. He walked to four stores. He selected a necklace, her favorite lemonade, and a small jade cat, because their mother loves cats. Mary stayed home and watched her baby half-sibling until the boyfriend came back from work. They left the gifts and a note on the bed and said nothing about it afterward. I did not teach them to do this. I recognized it. I have seen it before. In a cold room in Harar. In a refugee camp in Sudan. In a retirement community in Charlotte where my father can no longer see his grandchildren's faces. My father traveled 50 miles. I descend 50 feet. My children spent $50, not because they were told, but because darkness asked and they answered with what light they had. My father's losing his vision. A window once open is now closing. I cannot fix this. What I can do is keep diving, keep teaching, keep raising Mogus and Mary Coco in the light of what was passed to me. Now it passes forward again, in small, unremarkable acts. A necklace, a lemonade, a jade cat left silently on a bed.

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We search the earth for the best sounds around. We're like DJs, but for stories. 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

0: In the mid-1800s, Ferdinand Zeppelin, the man whose last name became a word for airship, was a teenager. The Wright brothers had not even been born, and this commentary appeared in the newspaper, the Philadelphia Bulletin.
1: Every man of sense is, or ought to be, aware of the impossibility of steering a balloon or any other aerial machine. Yet it seems there has been found, in New York, a fellow who was knave or fool enough to advertise a flying machine.
0: The man behind this flying machine was named Rufus Porter. His formal schooling ended when he was only 12. But during his life, he invented over 100 ingenious, useful mechanical things. Yet today, Porter has no grand monuments or elementary schools named after him. Just a small museum in his childhood hometown of Bridgeton, Maine.
2: This is the museum.
3: So, I'm in the Rufus Porter Museum in Bridgeton, and there's no one here except for me and Samantha.
4: My name is Samantha Scarf, and I am the associate director at the Rufus Porter Museum.
0: Samantha agreed to give me a private tour in April because the museum is closed in the winter. It's mostly devoted to Porter's life as a folk artist. He painted indoor murals with scenes of coastline, trees, and rural life.
2: We have a smaller mural in here. Now, this was
0: Samantha is among a small, dedicated group of Rufus Porter enthusiasts who think he deserves broader recognition.
4: He only painted for about 20 years. He spent a lot more of his life as a scientist and inventor than an artist. He was a brilliant man, ahead of his time, but he's so unknown. You know, a lot of people, unless they stumble upon the museum, they're not going to know about him.
0: So how is it that Porter didn't end up among the great American inventors?
5: That's a good question, and I think it's because Rufus was not a self-promoter. He was, in fact, a terrible businessman.
0: Samantha suggested I call this man, Roy Knuckles. He's extensively researched Porter's life, and he gives talks at the museum.
5: Many inventors will go into production, gain some fame and maybe fortune for that. But Rufus never did that. He would invent something, come up with an idea, and then move on to something else. He never made any money from any of them.
0: Probably the best example of this is one of Porter's early inventions.
5: In 1826, Rufus Porter actually designed and had built a repeating rifle that incorporated a revolving cylinder. Rufus Porter sold that design to Samuel Colt for $100.
0: As in the man who made a fortune manufacturing the Colt revolver, the gun that won the West.
5: You know, a lot of people, as far as science and mechanics are involved, are touched by Rufus Porter, and they don't even know it, because Rufus Porter was the founder and original publisher of Scientific American magazine.
0: Porter sold Scientific American after only 10 months for $800. Today, it is the oldest continually published magazine in the United States. And then there's the one big idea that Porter pursued for most of his life.
5: He wanted aviation to be practical, so he began pursuing a dream of powered flight. He called this his aeroport or aerial locomotive.
0: Porter published his first design for a hydrogen airship in 1834. It looked like what we today would think of as a blimp. He built working models and gave demonstrations in Boston, Washington, and New York. People came, paid admission even, to see if his 22-foot cigar-shaped flying machine would actually fly. Newspapers that had made fun of him changed their tune.
1: Mr. Porter's flying machine did all that it promised on Wednesday evening. It rose above the audience and went round the hall, and it satisfied some of its greatest opponents that it could navigate the air.
0: Porter was looking for investors to build a giant version of the airship to carry passengers. He published a pamphlet detailing the design and showed his math on buoyancy, weight, and cost of construction. He even thought about safety, proposing that each passenger on the airship have a parachute in case of emergency. Samantha Scarf.
4: I mean, Porter was talking about not just flight, but commercial flight, selling tickets to people to fly way before it happened.
0: It was indeed an idea ahead of its time. Here's Roy again.
5: He proposed that his aeroport be 800 feet long. In 1849, he proposed being able to fly from New York to California in 3 days. One of the things in his favor, he was able to use the gold rush as a marketing mechanism.
0: The gold rush. Land and sea routes to California took months and were risky and dangerous. A three-day flight seemed far-fetched, but enticing. Porter sold advance tickets for the first trip on his yet-to-be-built aeroport.
5: He got some takers and in 1849 began building in Hoboken, New Jersey.
0: Porter got well along in the construction, but in 1850, natural disaster struck. A tornado destroyed the almost finished airship. It took Porter 2 years to raise enough money to try again. That attempt was even unluckier. They encountered problems with the materials. Vandals slashed the airship balloon, and another storm damaged it when it was nearing completion. It was the closest Porter ever got to engine-powered flight. But he never gave up his dream. Here's Samantha.
4: He was talking about it well into the end of his life. I found articles from 1865, talking about a three-day flight to Europe. I'm going to do what it's going to happen. And it never did for him, unfortunately.
0: The man who is in the history books for the first engine-powered flight is the Frenchman Henri Giffard. Giffard made his flight in 1852. 2 years after the unlucky tornado ruined Porter's chance. Giffard's airship was a very similar design, but he was independently wealthy, and he didn't have to worry about raising money for the attempt. He was awarded the French Legion of Honor, and today, he is one of 72 names inscribed on the Eiffel Tower in Paris. Porter's story shows how much of history, who we remember and who we don't, depends on chance. Usually, we only really remember the people who succeed. But what about the people like Porter who fail?
4: Yes, they do need to be remembered because they left an impact, whether they're, machine worked or not.
0: Breakthroughs never happen on their own without all the failures that come first.
5: He's an unsung hero, somebody who contributed that much. I think he deserves a huge amount of recognition and, if I could help do that, he'll never know, but I'll know.
0: Rufus Porter's advocates are working to get him and his inventions that recognition.
4: We're working to get Porter inducted into the Inventors Hall of Fame.
0: With a little luck, the luck that eluded Porter during his lifetime, they might succeed. For Salt Radio, I'm Casey Herman.
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I'm 16 years old, and I already know a lot of people who have passed. People out here have lost friends and family, and I know friends who have lost their brothers to gun violence. I grew up here, and none of this is new to me. You want to know how I make it through life? I stay out of the way and off the streets. My mom always told me to stay out of the streets and to never trust anybody. I'm the girl that everybody loves. I've had trouble in the past with fighting and drama, but that's what life is like. And living in Wilmington, you always have to be aware of your surroundings. I know a lot of people who have passed, but only a few who have been killed. It hurts me to know that Newsweek called this murder town, and now a TV show with that name is getting made. It hurts me to see that my city is a scary sight. Me and my cousin were really close. We grew up together. When I got that call, I remember it like it was yesterday. I was at home chilling in bed, watching TV and on Facebook, and they were posting statuses saying a boy got shot, and nobody knew exactly what was going on. Then I got a call. It was my boyfriend. He told me my cousin was dead. I was so lost, I just bust out in tears. All I heard him saying on the phone was telling me to stop crying and that it was going to be okay. But I didn't want to hear it. I was stuck. I could barely breathe. I didn't think it was real. I knew in my mind it wasn't real. I thought everybody was lying, but it was true. And it hurt badly when I heard about it. I was in my room crying. I don't know what happened, if it was meant or an accident, but that was the most heartbreaking event in my life. I don't like thinking about it, and I shouldn't have to think about it. I should still have my cousin. I still miss him. Why do people do the things they do? What's the reason? I know the saying, everything can't go the way you want it to, but not everybody has gone through this. It's all unreal to me. I can't change my feelings of hurt and pain, but I can still live my days and motivate myself to keep moving forward. What happens in the streets stays in the streets, and it's always going to be that way. If it doesn't pertain to me, I leave it alone and mind my own. I'm sad to see the world isn't changing and people are losing their lives every day, and it's not their fault. But me, I plan to graduate next year and show all these other kids out here that they can do the same. I'm out here helping my mom. I'm my brothers and sisters' biggest supporter, and I plan on seeing them graduate too. I just want a better lifestyle and a better environment to live in, and I just want the violence to stop. For Generation Voice, I'm Shamira Rumbawa.

0: This is Bird Note. Ornithologist and poet J. Drew Lanham often writes about his experience as a black man in the outdoors, both the joy of being in nature and the racism he faces in the field. Sometimes that's led him to bird in places that others might overlook. And one time, looking for sparrows inspired a poem celebrating these little brown birds.
1: Sparrow envy. Were I the sparrow, brown-backed, skittish, and small, I would find haven in thorniest thickets, search far and wide for fields lain fallow, treasure the unkempt, worship the unmown, covet the weed-strewn row. I would slink between sedges, chip unseen from brambles, skulk deep within hedges, and desire the ditches grown wild. I would find great joy in the mist-sodden morning, sing humble pleas from the highest weeds, and plead for the gray days to stay.
0: 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I'm Mark Bramhill.
2: This is Bird Note. It's been said that if someone knows only three birds, one of them will be the crow. It's common, easy to see, and even easier to hear. But it turns out crow voices are very complicated. Altogether, crows may use 30 different sound elements in different combinations, and one of the most intriguing is their song. Unlike many birds, crows don't sing loudly to attract mates from a distance. Instead, they sing softly and at close range during courtship, with a rich mix of soft cooing, rattles, growls, bowing movements, and mutual nuzzling. And a crow's song is particular to its social group. Studies of captive groups show that each group develops distinctive sound elements that become a kind of cultural tradition, a dialect which crows use to recognize one another. So, even if someone knows only three birds, as long as one of them is the crow, there'll always be something new to learn. For Bird Note, I'm Michael Stein. 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There'll always be something new to learn. For Bird Note, I'm Michael Stein. 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
5: It was the mid-1990s, before social media, before live streams, before most people had heard the word Tibet.
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6: And of course, Adam Yauch from the Beastie Boys, instrumental in helping put this concert together. I understand.
5: A lot of people ask me, like, how did the idea of a concert come up? And I'm like, I was an activist. He was a musician. It wasn't really even a conversation. It was just, yeah, we're going to do this.
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1: Adam and Aaron established the Milarepa Fund, a nonprofit organization working to spread the word about China's campaign to wipe Tibetan Buddhist culture off their map.
5: Oh my God, my biggest fear was it wasn't going to work. 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I can't remember the exact order of how all the yeses started happening, but I remember the feeling of it, and it felt like being strapped to the front of a Mack truck going 150 miles an hour down a highway.
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2: 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It was followed
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2: And Biz Markie, and a thunderous turn by Rage Against the Machine.
11: Everybody who cared at all about music during that era knew about Tibet because of those concerts.
5: We had 500 volunteers, mostly Tibetans or Tibet supporters.
12: As a Tibetan in the West, what I saw was somebody who was our generation and bringing together a culture and a moment in a way that we could see ourselves in it.
5: This was a message concert, not a benefit concert. We were there to get people involved in the Tibet movement.
13: I didn't know anything. I was really naive coming in here. I didn't know a thing, but now they've really just opened me up. Like, because I think if anyone knew what was going on, there's just no way they wouldn't do something about it.
5: I always knew that the most important day of our work was the day after the concerts.
2: By a nonviolent protest outside the Chinese consulate in San Francisco by some 300 people, among them Curry Farrell and Chili Peppers bassist Flea.
5: We weren't there to raise money. We were there to raise action.
14: Want to stay?

0: Here, you will be arrested. You all understand that? We advise you all individually, and you can make your decision as we approach, right?
1: I'm Aaron Potts, and I was a music fan. Someone who was told at a concert once that I could make a difference. I didn't know that that would lead me to co-found the Tibetan Freedom Concerts with Adam Yauch of the Beastie Boys. And we didn't know if those concerts would work, if anyone would come, if anything could change. What happened surprised all of us. Honestly, it still kind of surprises me. This is the story of those concerts, how they came to be, what happened during and after, and why freedom needs a soundtrack.

0: Freedom Needs a Soundtrack is a Wrong Zen production, produced by Adonde Media. Episode 1, The Power of Music. My dad had a record player and a small collection of records, and I always remember music. I have vivid memories of, like, flipping the records and putting the needle on the vinyl. My parents had a subscription to Rolling Stone magazine, and I remember they were always interesting. Something was always, like, a little irreverent or outside of the normal, I guess. And at around 12 years old, I remember I gave a new friend of mine a subscription to Rolling Stone for her birthday that year, Kelly Patricia Callahan, who became my best friend. As her name implies, she's Irish, and she loved the Irish band U2. As our friendship grew, I also came to love U2, but U2 back then was like, they're not the band they are today. They were a punk band, they were edgy, and they were singing about peace in Ireland and the end of apartheid and things that I just didn't know about yet. And I was too young to see them in concert, according to my parents. So the first three times I saw them perform were on these bootlegged videotapes that we had gotten. The first one was U2 at Red Rocks. The concert at Red Rocks had happened in 1983, I think. And it was about a year after that I watched it on this passed around bootlegged videotape. And when they sang Sunday Bloody Sunday, Bono is waving this white flag. It's like a surrender flag, but it's not a surrender flag. It's something else, like a peace flag or something. And he has the crowd chanting, no more, no more, no war, no more. And it just blew my mind in such a great way.
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0: About a year later, U2 played at Live Aid. Live Aid was about raising money to stop the famine in Africa.
2: It'll be nearly a year before Ethiopians can expect proper rains again. By that time, thousands of people, perhaps even millions of people, may have died.
0: At that time, we were watching the news, and it was just devastating videos of children dying in front of our eyes of starvation.
3: Final preparations are being made for what they're calling the greatest show on earth, Live Aid for Africa. Tomorrow's 16-hour transatlantic program looks set to reach a television audience of more than a billion people around the world.
0: They say that 40% of humanity watched that concert on television. I remember seeing Wembley Stadium, seeing the audience, and I had never seen a crowd that big before. And they were there to try and do good in the world. So again, I was hooked. And then the third time I got to see them was the Amnesty International concerts.
4: We've got 18 very special guests with us tonight.
0: It was 1986.
4: 18 prisoners of conscience released because of Amnesty International.
0: And it was much more about these political prisoners that were on stage. Political prisoners are people who've been imprisoned for their beliefs, their nonviolent beliefs, or their nonviolent opposition to a government. And all around the world, thousands of people were in prison. Amnesty had this very simple methodology of writing letters to those governments saying, we know you have this political prisoner and we are demanding their freedom. And it worked. Like, letters would free people from prison. And at this concert, there were dozens of freed political prisoners on the stage with these artists. Somewhere in all of that, Bono and a bunch of other people that were performing at the shows said, go start a chapter of Amnesty International at your school. And I did it the next day. I signed up and I started organizing immediately. Every month we would get these packages from Amnesty that say, here's the case of the political prisoner. We're asking you to write letters on behalf of. The idea that you could write letters that take you less than 3 or 4 minutes, you could write these letters and put them in the mail, and combined with thousands of other people's letters, you could free people who were wrongfully imprisoned. It was mind-blowing. Like, sometimes activism feels so big and, like, massive, and, like, you have to have a perfect plan and you have to really know what you're doing, and sometimes you just have to f***ing write a letter, you know? About a year after I started organizing my Amnesty chapter at my high school, Amnesty asked us to write letters on behalf of a group of Tibetan nuns. And these were nuns who had been put in prison because of their desire for Tibet to be an independent nation again. And I think the thing that stood out most to me was that they were just teenagers like us. We were getting ready to write the letters, and I remember that my teacher had lived in a Tibetan refugee camp. His name was David Brown. And, you know, he told us about how Tibet had been an independent country, how China had invaded it.
5: In Peking, they solemnly declared that Tibet was next to be liberated.
0: In 1950, the new communist government of China said Tibet is now part of China. Not only did they do that, but they also erased the history that it had ever been independent. The Dalai Lama, who is the political and spiritual leader of the Tibetan people, fled Tibet in 1959, and thousands of Tibetans followed him.
6: Since his exile from Tibet in 1959, the Dalai Lama has lived in India, where he works for nonviolent change in his homeland.
7: The ones courageous enough to demonstrate against the crushing force of Chinese dominance are the monks and the nuns.
0: The nuns play a really important role in the resistance, as do the monks, for protesting against the Chinese occupation and for demanding a free Tibet.
8: Without children depending upon them, and because they are schooled in selflessness, they are the first to sacrifice themselves for the freedom of their people and freedom of thought.
9: The monks and nuns working for our country more than others, that's because we thinking that is our responsibility.
10: My name is Nawang Songzhou, and I'm a former political prisoner in Tibet.
0: Nawang Songzhou became a nun at a very early age, as often is the case in Tibetan families and communities. And at the age of 13, she was arrested for protesting against the Chinese occupation and for demanding a free Tibet.
9: I grew up in Lhasa, Tibet, until 13 years, and then grew up in prison. Yes. I remember we have the biggest protest in 1989, and I joined several times protest, but at that time, every Tibetans protesting, so the Chinese, they're fighting and they got the gun.
7: On occasions like these, Chinese civilians join the police by the hundreds in venting their hatred of Tibetans.
9: We only shouted peacefully words with a bare hand, but they're shooting us.
0: The thing that drew me in the most, I think, was the nonviolence with which the Tibetan people met such violence. I think it intrigued me in a way because I was like, could I do that? If it was me and if it was my people and my family, could I meet that violence with compassion and with nonviolence? I think it was around the time that I was writing the letters to try and release the Tibetan nuns. I told my mom randomly that someday I was going to put on a concert for Tibet and U2 was going to play at it. And I didn't think about it for the next 10 years. Like, it wasn't a driving force in my life. It was just a random thing that I said that was so what I believed and what I wanted to do. And it was almost like an articulation of my mission in life. in 1989, I was 17 years old. I was completely engrossed in activism and in the idea that we can make change in the world. And up until this part of my life, there were big, big social justice issues that felt impenetrable. And all of a sudden, it was like big, massive changes started snapping into place. Like the Berlin Wall falls down, the Soviet Union crumbles. Nelson Mandela, who had been in prison for 30 years, walks free.
11: Mr. Nelson Mandela, a free man, taking his first steps into a new South Africa.
0: Like these things we never thought could ever happen start happening. And then Tiananmen Square happens.
12: It was noontime today in the center of Beijing when a man walked to the middle of the Avenue of Eternal Peace, which, as it happened, was already occupied.
0: I remember turning on the news, and that's when the tanks were rolling in.
12: The man was alone. The tank was not.
0: I watch as one man with a plastic shopping bag stood in front of a line of tanks. And he just stood in its way. The tank tried to go around it, and he moved so it couldn't go. And he just kept doing that. That image of one person being able to stop a line of tanks stuck with me. So when I'm working on these social justice issues in other places that feel just as permanent, like Tibet will never be free, I'm like, no, it can be. I saw the Berlin Wall fall, and I saw Nelson Mandela walk free, and I saw a single man stop a line of tanks. My senior year of high school, my teacher had lived in a Tibetan refugee camp just 3 miles over the border of Tibet in Nepal. He taught an anthropology class that I took, and in that class, he wanted us to go on a field trip. And so he brought that up in the class one day, and I blurted out, take us to the village in Nepal. And everybody laughed. Nepal is very far away from Old Saber, Connecticut. So we all just laughed, and class went on. And 3 weeks later, he came back to the class and he said, I have the trip to Nepal approved. There were kids on our trip who had never been on an airplane. And then they were getting on a very long airplane and going to a very different culture. We landed in another world. I mean, as different from where we were from as possible. Like, there were cows and motorcycles and rickshaws and trucks and smog and mountains, like the most gorgeous mountains I've ever seen. There's a couple of pockets of Tibetan communities in Kathmandu. Bodha is one of them, and it's the one that I lived in the longest. We were supposed to do a homestay as part of the program, and my Tibetan family, they were refugees. They were not really at home in Nepal. My mom didn't actually speak Nepali. She only spoke Tibetan. And I think that she was just trying to survive every day. She had 5 children that she raised in exile as refugees. And her most important thing was that the kids go to school and get an education. She had so much joy. I mean, she would laugh and joke, and she was just the warmest, most welcoming, most happy person I had met. The last day we were in the refugee camp, the entire community had come out to, you know, wish us off. And a Tibetan elder stood up and he made this long speech. And at the end of it, he turned to face the mountains. And on the other side of that mountain is Tibet. Like, that's how close we were. So he turned to the mountains and he said, someday I hope that our children and your children will play together in a free Tibet. And that has defined my life in so many ways, that statement. That, I mean, he's probably passed at this point, but the possibility of his grandchildren and my children playing together there is real. So when I came back from Nepal, I knew this is what I want to do. I want to work for Free Tibet. I want to do human rights work. And I didn't know how to do that. There's no major that you can take that says this is how to become a human rights activist or how to do Tibet work. And so I spent a lot of time just not sure of how I could be of most use to Tibet and to nonviolent activism.
10: When I think my childhood is a very happy family. All our neighborhood call our family is the happy family, because every night my father played jamye and my sister, my brother dancing the Tibetan traditional dance. I remember my mother teach me a song. It says that we will be free soon. You know, my parents' words and those songs give me lots of strength, you know, and courage. Both my parents were very religious and practiced Buddhism very strongly. So when I was little, and I really want to be a nun. So I asked my mother, and then I asked my father. My parents insisted me to go to school continually, and then later you can do the nun. But I was really anxious. So I became a nun at 12 years old. In 1990, when I was 13 years old, at that time, I shouted, "Independent Tibet, long live Dalai Lama," just these two words, and they arrested me. When they tortured, they tortured using many different kind of weapons, like, you know, electric rod, and tortured with sticks and beating on my back. And so they using the many different kind of weapons beating us. And then they asked me, "What do you shout?" And I said, "I shout, 'Independent Tibet, long live Dalai Lama.'" And then he so get mad and hold me and put the electric rod in my mouth. I was kept there in 10 months, and then I was released, and I only spent 15 days with my mother, and she passed away. Second time, it was 1992, and so I met my friend, and she said they're gonna go to the protest. The people who arrested us, they're not uniform. They have a bunch sitting everywhere. That's spy, you know? But people didn't know. So we shouting in the Free Tibet and long live Hisar and Dalai Lama. We walking just maybe a few seconds, and then almost suddenly jumping some people, not uniform, and then taking somewhere. And I thought I'm going to be die, because this is second time. And the first time they beat me so badly. At that time, I was 15 years old, and they gave me the 3-year sentence. They sent me to the Tapji prison.
0: By the early 90s, I was already in college. Nobody knew my name. They just called me Free Tibet, because that's who I was. I was always talking about a Free Tibet, whether it was in front of the student hall at a table or organizing little mini benefit concerts with my friends who were in bands or in classes that I was taking. I was just trying to bring together things that I loved and was passionate about. And I was trying to not have to leave who I was to be an activist. I was still organizing letter writing campaigns on behalf of Tibetans and also doing a lot of other work. I was going to protests in New York City. the first Gulf War was just ending.
13: Good evening, everyone. I'm Ann Lindstrom in the Channel 2 newsroom with the latest on the Gulf War.
0: The Rodney King verdict had come out, acquitting the four officers who had clearly and brutally beaten Rodney King.
14: There are fires burning. There are people being beaten. There is looting. It is a dangerous night in the city of Los Angeles.
0: And in 1992 was when there was a referendum that voted to do away with apartheid.
15: White South Africans are flocking to the polls today in one of the country's most historic referendums.
0: The media always portrayed my generation as apathetic and slackers and said we were tuned out. And we really weren't. We were just not seeing ourselves in their version of what the world should look like. I see people like doing amazing art and creating new companies and trying to change the world. I can't think of a single example of social justice and freedom fighting in the world that has been successful and has not included young people at the center of it. Naung Sungdul, I mean, she was so young.
10: In the Chapji person, we're all young, you know, the around 18, 20, something like that.
0: I didn't hear about Naung as much as the Dropshi 14, they were called.
10: So everybody's young, so love singing song. And also we have lots of beautiful political songs, freedom songs. Usually if the girl is not there, we sing openly in the singing. And then two of them get a chance to borrow tape recorder.
0: Naung and a group of Tibetan nuns sang songs of freedom that were recorded on a little cassette tape and smuggled out of the country. And we knew that this work was going on inside the worst, the most notorious prison inside Tibet. There are so many social justice movements where music is such an important part of it. And, you know, music activates the part of the brain that governs optimism. It brings us together, not just for concerts, but, you know, back in the day around the campfires, we always gathered around music. And in the civil rights movement, it was used as a way that the protesters who knew that they were about to get met with violence could stay calm and hold on to nonviolence. So the fact that these nuns spontaneously did the same thing and used music and freedom songs as a form of protest really kind of speaks to the universal nature of it. When I was in college, I didn't understand how important music is. I just felt it in my body, in my heart. And I also, you know, most activism felt really heavy and uncomfortable to me. I mean, I love a good protest, but that can't be the beginning and end of activism. Like, there had to be something more. And to me, that more was music. Then I found this quote that was and still is one of my favorites by Emma Goldman that says, "If I can't dance, I don't want your revolution." And I knew when I heard that, I knew that is what I'm going to do. I'm going to make a revolution

Journey's a Soundtrack is a Rongzen production, produced by Odonde Media and distributed in partnership with KALW Public Media in San Francisco. This series was written and produced by Andres Caballero. Project management and archival production were led by Mariano Pachella. Fact-checking by Ana Lucia Morillo. Sound design and mastering by Martin Cruz. Martina Castro was the editor and one of the executive producers. The original theme song is by Money Mark. For Rongzen, the series executive producers were Dayton Titong and myself, Aaron Potts. A very special thanks to all who were part of the concerts and to those who helped make this series possible. You can hear the rest of the episodes for free on YouTube or wherever you get your podcasts. 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Find links and more information about the concerts at freedomneedsasoundtrack.com.

0: is bird note. When waterfowl are in decline, hunters are some of the first people to sound the alarm and fund the recovery. Jared Henson is a project manager with Ducks Unlimited, a nonprofit hunting and conservation group.
1: The North American model of conservation puts the bulk of the responsibility to fund conservation on hunters, because hunters in general are the consumptive users of those habitats, and they're just more willing to give money to that cause.
0: That money not only comes from hunting license sales, but also taxes on gear.
1: So guns, ammo, binoculars, all those sporting goods that you would use for hunting, a portion of that tax goes to the states, and they can then allocate that into conservation funding.
0: Financial support is just one way that hunters contribute to habitat management.
1: Waterfowl biologists and scientists have been leveraging hunters for data for almost 100 years now. The big thing now is avian influenza. Hunters are some of the first to see the impacts of that in the field, especially since the main vector for it is waterfowl. And so hunters really play a big role in disease monitoring.
0: 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I'm Jazzy Johnson.

This is Timeline from VPR Classical, an exploration into the development of Western music. I'm James Stewart. The art of writing down melodies, preserving sound in time, was not something that was first invented just 1,000 years ago. Humans have made music for most of our history. Let's explore some of the earliest examples of musical notation. The first comes to us from a culture that's nearly 3,400 years old. What you're hearing is a hymn of praise to the Semitic goddess of orchards, Nicol. It predates all the other early music we know by nearly a millennium, dating back to 14th century BCE. It comes to us from clay tablets that were unearthed in the ancient city of Ugarit in the present-day Syria. They contain the text and instructions for a singer accompanied by a 9-string samam, an ancient lyre or harp. It even tells the performer how to tune the instrument. Why is this the earliest musical score in history? It's thought that the Horaean culture was in decline, and this tablet could have been a way of preserving something precious to their way of life, something of their art, something of their music. Perhaps that's the reason for any musical score. Our next example of ancient musical notation comes from ancient Greece. Starting around 500 BCE, they developed a library of symbols that were used to express musical notes and rhythms for singers and instrumentalists. Almost every Greek philosopher had a great deal to say about music, its power, and its role in society. What you're hearing now is a recreation of an ancient Greek song entitled Epitaph of Sikilos, that dates to the 2nd century BCE. We found it engraved on a tombstone in Aden, Turkey, around the ancient city of Ephesus. The text of the short ode reads, "As long as you live, be happy. Do not grieve at all. Life is short, and time exacts the final reckoning." Now, though the Greeks had a detailed system of musical notation, and though much is written about their music, only 15 fragments of written notation survive to the present day. That's most likely due to the fall of Athens in 404 BCE. Time exacts the final reckoning. Learn more about ancient notation and explore the timeline at vpr.net/classical.

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3: It's hard to do politically, but compared to, you know, giving women the vote or ending slavery, like, it's not, we've solved harder problems.
4: This is your host, Suki Wessling, and this is a mini babble. 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Cindy has spent a career at the EFF fighting for everyone's right to privacy and freedom of speech on the internet, and she's won. Her legal memoir, Privacy's Defender, details her role in arguing three seminal cases that set the stage for the internet we have today.
5: It's River to River from IPR News. I'm Ben Kiefer. There are a handful of lawyers in American history whose cases you and I benefit from every day without knowing their names. Cindy Cohen may be one of them. She grew up in central Iowa, moved to San Francisco, fell in with a crowd of early internet hackers, and ended up arguing, successfully, that computer code is protected speech under the First Amendment.
4: That's impressive, but it's not radical to say that as much as most of us value our privacy and freedom of speech, the open nature of the internet has come with its problems. Cindy is the first to admit that there is real harm being done, often anonymously, in the name of free speech, and this harm falls disproportionately on women and other vulnerable populations. Cindy argues that it's important to focus first on the necessity of internet privacy.
3: The reason I think privacy is important is because privacy is a way that people with less power can have a zone of protection from people who have more power. It's also the way that people organize to make change. Every public fight for social justice in the United States has needed to have a private space for it to grow. And, you know, in my lifetime, we've watched gay rights, for instance, go from something that really people had to talk about in private because it was not popular and people could, you know, literally be attacked for standing up for these things, to the place where, you know, hopefully we can keep it, but the United States Supreme Court has recognized gay marriage and gay people have rights that are much closer to what they deserve than they had when this started out.
4: Cindy Cohen points out that it's been the lack of privacy that has allowed states to curtail women's right to reproductive decision making.
3: The stories are horrific, right? There's a woman in Nebraska who is serving 2 years in prison for having a conversation over Facebook messages with her daughter to help her daughter get an abortion. If that communication had happened on a more private channel rather than Facebook Messenger without encryption, she might not be in jail today. I mean, these are literally, you know, this isn't like an abstract, I wish I had a little more privacy moments. This is actually about people's security and people's ability to live their lives.
4: She also argues that depending on the government to write workable privacy protections is not always the best approach.
3: Well, I mean, I actually think that they're willing to wade in some really unfortunate ways. There are people whispering in their ears on the other side about, you know, why us not having privacy is great. And we have to explain why us having privacy and control is better than a world in which the corporations have all this control. So, you know, I don't like that sometimes that takes Congress to a standstill. And it's definitely the case for comprehensive privacy legislation that by the time it gets in front of Congress, it's been watered down so much it's not even good. You know, the last thing that was proposed federally for a comprehensive privacy protection was worse than what we have in California right now. Just because they call it privacy doesn't mean that it's privacy. But we have to keep pushing because otherwise we're just surrendering to this surveillance state.
4: As a firm defender of the First Amendment right to free speech, Cindy says that when we allow government to curtail some speech, they often go after the speech that many of us feel should be protected.
3: People who are seeking reproductive assistance need access to information, and we're seeing increasing censorship of that information by the sources that people normally go to, whether that's social media or even private websites. EFF just did a big report about censorship of reproductive information, and we found that even though the terms of a lot of these companies would, on their surface, mean that this information is available, and of course it's First Amendment protected, people were having access problems.
4: She also argues that because different communities don't share the same values, one person's free speech is another person's idea of grooming.
3: What they're trying to do is to say age appropriate for anything that might be harmful to kids. And that's a much broader term. And it includes things where I don't think everybody agrees. You know, if you talk to conservative people, they don't think having access to LGBTQ content or trans content, they think that harms kids. So I think that the thing that we're fighting now with a lot of the age gating is this idea that some stuff is harmful to kids. And that's a much broader category. And it's why EFF is so concerned and think it's a really bad idea. Because if we don't have a shared agreement about what's harmful to kids, then you're just handing a censorship tool to people.
4: Cindy Cohen also points out that not only do corporations often follow the government's lead to censor what many might see as the wrong free speech, but we can't depend on everyone to have the same definition of inappropriate images.
3: We've spent years trying to help women who have breastfeeding forums continue to have their forums when they get flagged for nudity because somebody's taking a picture and saying, like, she's not latching. How does this work? Or I've got this, you know, rash or something. What does this look like? And they get flagged as pornography.
4: Cindy Cohen also argues that online abuse isn't a new thing. It's an extension of the problems that vulnerable people in our society face already.
3: We took an offline problem where women's protection and women's protection from abuse was not handled seriously by law enforcement and people in power. And we moved it over into the online world, and we're experiencing the same kind of situation in which people whose job it is to help protect us and keep us safe from abuse are rotten at it in the offline world. And they're rotten at it in the online world. Like, women have had to publish under pseudonyms for years, right? Because of things like that. So I think that, you know, one of the problems is there's just not very much recourse offline or online to people being harassed. Your ability to come after an abuser and get them to stop is, the tools are not great, right? And they need to be better. Like, you need to be able to get a restraining order against someone for online behavior and have it stick. And again, the problem of restraining orders not working very well is not an online problem. It's a problem in general of the way our society is slanted against these kinds of, you know, in ways that protect this kind of abuse.
4: Cindy Cohen and the Electronic Frontier Foundation see the worst abuses happening on platforms owned by corporations and run for profit. These corporations have developed what she calls a surveillance business model, sacrificing the needs and desires of the platform's users in the pursuit of profit.
3: The other thing that we believe strongly in is having a multitude of places where you can speak and participate. So if one isn't serving you, you can go somewhere else without losing your whole community. Part of the reason why EFF is very supportive of some of the communities like Mastodon or Blue Sky or other kinds of communities that are not corporate controlled and have a surveillance business model is to let people be able to build communities that serve them rather than being, you know, stuck in these huge communities where there's a lot of abusers.
4: And to those who say we could fix the problem like they have in Australia by forcing people to register in order to take part in social media, not so fast, Cindy says. Anonymity is not the fundamental issue.
3: They have done scientific research about anonymity, and we have a gigantic example in front of us, which is Facebook, right? Which requires real names. People aren't nicer to each other. This idea that anonymous speech allows people to be meaner to each other or to harass people more isn't actually borne out by the research.
4: Cindy Cohen and EFF are hopeful that they can convince governments to take online harassment seriously. Rather than curtailing people's right to free speech and privacy, get more serious about going after offenders in the real world.
3: Right now, we have people who harass with impunity. It's not actually all that hard to find most of them. I mean, the number of people who can legitimately handle being untraceable online if they're engaging in a campaign in harassment, it's very small. It's that they're not being caught. It's that nobody's trying to catch them. It's that the cops say, oh, there's a VPN. There's nothing I can do. Of course there is. When they're trying to go after drug dealers, they can go past a VPN, right? Like, so I just think it's a problem of will and enforcement and not a problem of the technology.
4: Cindy says we need to never lose sight of what we've gained from a free internet.
3: EFF does human rights work all around the world. The ability to sneak information out of a repressive government and using anonymity, VPNs, tools like Tor, it saves lives. We wouldn't know the things we know about the Taiwanese fight for freedom. Tibet, we work with a lot of Chinese democracy people. Now we've got people in Ukraine. We've got people in Gaza. We've got people, I mean, all over the world, Sudan, people all over the world who need to get information out of very scary places where there is official censorship. They need these tools and they rely on these tools. And if we decide that, you know, because cops aren't willing to investigate harassment, we're going to get rid of these tools, it's not the right move to remove anonymity from everybody because some people misuse it.
4: Cindy Cohen of the Electronic Frontier Foundation says that there is hard work ahead, but freedom is always worth fighting for.
3: You know, John Perry Barlow once told me, no one gives you your rights, you have to take them. And I think that that's a lot of my framing about it. We have a lot of work to do. But I do think that in some ways we've kind of metastasized a lot of the benefits that the internet gave us. And we're sometimes only focused on the problems. And it's not like the problems aren't there, but it's also not like the benefits aren't there. And what we need is all of these tools to work for us. And they can. If we can get rid of this surveillance business model, I think we can shrink a lot of things down to a better problem. That's not hard to do. I mean, it's hard to do politically, but compared to, you know, giving women the vote or ending slavery, like it's not, we've solved harder problems.
4: Thanks to Cindy Cohen, retiring executive director of the Electronic Frontier Foundation, for sharing her perspective. Find show notes and listen to the full interview at BABBLERY.com. The song Silence is by Unwoman at unwoman.com. 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
3: A firecracker, needles, a snake, Ryan Seacrest, Christmas trees, a magnet, nitroglycerin, shrunken heads, a blender, anchovies, hair with syrup, a very funky shoe, glue, mud, a dog, ink, tuna fish, my pants, a clock, habanero pepper, electrical wires, a live scorpion, metal. These are all things you shouldn't put in a birthday cake.
4: I'm Haley Taylor, and you're listening to the Rough Draft Diaries.

Well, we are at the end. This is the last episode of the Rough Draft Diaries, and as I'm writing it, I'm reminded of speech class, of my professors lecturing on how to write the perfect closing. If the closing is wrong, you've lost your whole speech. One must finish with a strong affirmative statement, possibly referring back to the opening sentence or question. It's hard to choose the closing words for the Rough Draft Diaries. A diary is not a speech, not a movie. It continues on, sometimes without closure. And just as the mood of a diary changes with each entry, so has the series, which makes it even harder to find the perfect closing. So maybe I won't close it. Maybe I'll treat this as just another entry. About a year ago, a website called brainpickings.org shared excerpts from a book titled The Spirituality of Imperfection, Storytelling and the Search for Meaning. As the title implies, the authors explore the idea of imperfection. Ernest Kurtz and Catherine Ketchum write, "Caught between the opinion culture we live in and our deathly fear of being wrong, we long desperately for absolution, certitude, and perfect truth. But the spirituality of imperfection begins with the recognition that trying to be perfect is the most tragic human mistake. That without the gap between intentions and results, there would be no story. That by having all the answers, stories convey the mystery and the miracle, the adventure of being alive."

0: I'm currently stuck in that gap between intention and result. And I don't want to be. I don't even want there to be a gap. I don't want, as I have stated many times throughout this series, to be unemployed within my field. I would love that certitude, that confidence to attach itself to all my endeavors, especially regarding employment. But I also want adventure. I want a story. If I had been hired right after graduation, I wouldn't have made this series because I wouldn't have been a struggling recent college grad. I wouldn't have reached out to Brina, my followers on Tumblr, my neighbor Dawn, to document their struggles alongside mine. You wouldn't have heard their stories. If I had been hired, I may have been more secure, but maybe not as interesting. Think of your favorite movie, novel, the topics you talk about when you meet with friends. They depend on the drama of uncertainty, the adventure of the unknown, the comedy of misunderstandings. Everything that really matters lies in the gap. It's exciting and yet horrible all at the same time. I realize now, on the 13th and last episode of this series, that maybe I made the mistake of not embracing the gap as fully as I should have. But maybe the fact that I didn't adds to the drama that makes up my story. The point is, whether you are starting with your intentions, or have reached your result, or are stuck in the gap in between, embrace it. Because it's your story, and you only get one. I'm Haley Taylor, and thank you for listening to the Rough Draft Diaries.
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3: She is indescribable.
1: That's Matthew Dunn, a fellow DJ and the operations manager of WOMR.
3: She's a strong personality, for sure. She's a local institution. And it's, you know, just signals Friday happy hour for a lot of people. It's that good time party music.
4: I knew Mary Lou. We never part. So hello, Mary Lou. Goodbye, heart.
1: Red lipstick, hoop earrings, and voluminous hair. Lady Di looks like she could be your great aunt or the fifth golden girl. But most of the time, Lady Di is not wearing earrings or lipstick. Most of the time, he is Vernon Diana Porter.
5: Originally from Springtown, Nova Scotia. Then I moved to Waltham in 1962. And then I came here in the Provincetown in 1999. And I've been here ever since.
1: When he's not Lady Di, Vernon runs his own ministry and works as a lifestyle coach. Sometimes he gives talks on gender education and attends local fundraisers, usually as Lady Di.
5: I'm just here to help others. You know, as the old saying, go do unto others as you have others do unto you. That's how I feel about it.
1: Vernon created Lady Di long before his radio show. Back in the 80s and 90s, Vernon owned one of the first clothing stores that catered to the transgender and cross-dressing community.
5: When I had my store, and, you know, you were dealing with these people, and they asked, you know, to go to certain clubs and visit them and this and that. And I thought, well, Jesus, in Rome, you must do as the Romans do. So, you know, I did. I started going to the clubs and visits. So I went as Lady Di and so forth. And I didn't know anything about cross-dressing or transgender, or the whole gamut, the whole degree. But I certainly learned, and I figured, well, you know, there's a need out there, so I'll be glad to help them.
1: Both Vernon's clothing store and Lady Di became well-known around the region. When Vernon closed his store and moved to Provincetown, he continued to work with the gay and transgendered community. He also joined the local Masonic Lodge and often volunteered as Lady Di. The Lodge even honored Lady Di with the Pillar of the Lodge. That's an award given exclusively to women.
5: That's just something that they started for me, and I was really, really honored. That night, I also got the Mason of the Month Award for Vernon, but Lady Di got this, and I'm very, very proud of this.
1: Despite dressing in women's clothing and working frequently with the transgender and cross-dressing community, Vernon doesn't identify with either group. He has another category for himself.
5: I'm gender gifted. I understand myself, who I am and what I am, and I understand a lot of other people that are men and women, and I just understand both genders. I'm gender gifted. Good afternoon, WOMR, Lady Di. Hey, sweetheart, how are you? Good, how's baby Marine?
1: Lady Di receives over a dozen phone calls during every show, more than any other show on WOMR. For 2 hours every Friday, Lady Di reminds her listeners to take care of each other and to be kind to themselves. A lesson that's very close to Vernon's heart.
5: Just be open and honest with yourself and don't be afraid, and accept somebody else that might be different than you. Keep the door open. Keep the light switch on. Never close the light switch to make it dark, because if you do, you lose a lot of yourself.
2: Oh, my heavens to Murgatroyd, but it's that time. Yes, it is. That time Lady Di has to say telehealth for now. See you next week, same time, same station. And call somebody that you haven't talked to in a long time. And if you want to say, I'm just calling to say I love you, you can.

0: for 50 cents to see the elephant jump the fence. He jumped so high he hit the sky and never came back to the 4th of July.
1: Hi, how are you? I'm fine. I'm one of the little fishes that you see swimming around.
0: I asked my mother for 50 cents to see the elephant jump the fence. He jumped so high he hit the sky and never came back to the 4th of July.

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0: Across the world, some 800 million people live within 60 miles of a volcano. If I were them, I would definitely want something like a volcano forecast, for scientists to study my volcano and tell me when it's about to erupt. But as it turns out, forecasting an eruption is more of an educated guess than a science. Why is that, and what is holding volcanologists back? Welcome to the Quanta Podcast. I'm Hannah Waters, an editor at Quanta Magazine. With a few exceptions, volcanoes are unpredictable. Surprisingly few are actively or intensively monitored. That means that scientists can't make the kinds of predictions about volcanic activity that we might take for granted in our daily weather report, like when an eruption will happen, what kind of eruption it might be, or how the eruption will evolve over time. But with more study and the development of a universal theory of the physics of volcanoes, such forecasts may be possible in the future. To learn more about this, we've invited Robin George Andrews onto the show. Robin is a professionally trained volcanologist who now writes a lot about volcanoes, including the recent Quanta story, "Will We Ever Be Able to Forecast Volcanic Eruptions Like Weather?" Robin, welcome to the show.
1: Hey, thanks for having me.
0: So what's the big idea of the story that you worked on?
1: Yeah, so it's a really fascinating idea that's been with me ever since I was an undergrad at university and maybe even before that. And it's that, can we forecast volcanic eruptions in the way we forecast the weather? Now, a lot of people might complain that weather forecasts are often inaccurate and things like that, but they're more accurate than people give credit for. And it's a hard thing to do. And this is with stuff like the atmosphere you can measure all the time. So can we say, for example, that next week, volcano X has an 80% chance of erupting in this way? I mean, that's the big ambition, really. And it's a tough ask, I think.
0: Why is it a tough ask?
1: For one thing, magma mostly spends its time underground, which doesn't mean we can't study it. You can indirectly study it, but no one can directly see what's going on there. You can't just go 10 miles underground and take a sample of it, at least not yet. Whereas the weather and the atmosphere is something, even though it's very complicated, you can see these fluids moving about all the time. So just getting at the stuff that you want to forecast is difficult. But also, volcanoes, they may abide by the same law of physics, but as someone told me, they're a bit like cats. They're all idiosyncratic in their own ways, no two are alike. They all have similar things in common, but you can't just take what you learn at one volcano and apply it to another. And the third thing, I guess, is they're surprisingly sneaky. There is no clear red alert, this is what a volcano is going to do before it erupts. Some stay quiet for centuries and suddenly explode, and some are noisy all the time and then ramp up their activity. So they are quite tricky beasts. They're very mercurial things.
0: So these tricky beasts, they must have some things in common with each other. So what kind of the fundamental properties of a volcano?
1: So a volcano is the Earth's way, or any planet's way really, of letting off steam. There's a lot of hot stuff in the middle of the planet, to put it crudely. I mean, there's radioactive matter that decays and melts things with its heat, and there's the heat left over from the planet's fiery formation. All that heat's got to go somewhere, and that generally takes place in the form of magma, which is molten rock underground.

0: around, and eventually that's got to erupt to the surface. And there's kind of two ways you do that. You either do it in that Hawaiian oozy lava flowy kind of way, or you basically blow something up and it comes out as ash and pumice and rock and all lots of nasty things you don't want on your head, basically. And sometimes volcanoes can transition between the two. But yeah, volcanoes are like the exhaust ports of the planet. So it's good to know when they're going to explode, I think.
1: So does every volcano have a magma pocket under it?
0: Yeah, I mean, there are some that might just have weird tendrils that come up from depth where it's not like one single body of magma is just sitting there. And there's increasing evidence that loads of volcanoes have nests of magma chambers, or they have labyrinths of magma swirling in and out. So it's not really like that textbook image that we're all lied to about. It's really complicated. I mean, some even think that magma chambers aren't even one big whole cavernous thing. It's more like a sponge where you have lots of pores in between where the liquid moves, and then like matrices of crystals and all wild other stuff. But no one's ever seen a magma chamber in real life. So everyone's just trying to interpret the data. So they are complicated, weird things.
1: Yeah, I can't believe we've never seen one in real life. How far deep are they? And what's the closest we can get to seeing one?
0: Well, sometimes they're just a mile or two beneath the surface, which is obviously a little concerning. And sometimes they're 10, 20 miles down. The closest we ever got to seeing one was when geothermal drillers in Iceland accidentally punctured a magma chamber, which disappointingly did not cause magma to just run up and squirt out of the side. It just sort of melted the drill bit and seized it up. But they are building a rather special laboratory there now to try and actually directly see a magma chamber in real time. I don't know how they're going to do that, but good luck to them.
1: They chose that place because that was where this was accidentally drilled into?
0: Yeah. It's like, oh, we've accidentally found a magma chamber. We might as well do something with it.
1: I love that. So now that we've talked about what we know about the magma, how about when it comes to the surface, what causes an eruption? Are there lots of different things that can cause an eruption, or is it pretty predictable?
0: It's all about pressure, really, and everything in the universe wants to equilibrate and have an even keel. You know, if something's warm or high-pressured in one thing, it wants to go where it's cold and low-pressured. And magma's the same, really. Some magma is just happy, just chilling. It's just very hot rock that is kind of buoyant, but the rock around it is way too tough and it's stuck in its prison forever until it cools down. But if that magma gets hotter, or you inject some gas into it, or say there's a big earthquake and it cracks through the roof of that chamber, well, then there's going to be a prison break, basically. And whether that magma comes out explosively or very, very calmly really depends on, is the magma sticky or is it really runny? Can it trap the gas in there and build up the pressure? How much of that is there? How close are you to the surface? So there's a lot of factors that go into it. And scientists rarely agree on the one thing that caused something. It's just too complicated to be like, well, X happened, so Y eruption took place sort of thing. But it all comes down to fundamentally to pressure, really. You've got high pressure, explosive stuff wanting to get to a low pressure environment, which unfortunately is where the humans live.
1: Yeah, and it seems really hard if you want to predict a volcano, if you just say they're all different, they have nothing in common, all the eruptions happen in different ways. How could you possibly predict one?
0: There are some signs already that scientists can forecast eruptions sort of thing. The distinguishing word forecasting kind of means already a bit like weather, really. No one will say, for example, with 100% certainty that 2 days from now, there'll be a thunderstorm at exactly 3 p.m. with this amount of rain. It's just too precise for too chaotic a system. But forecasting is where you give odds of things and where things seem more or less likely. And there are a few telltale signs. If you monitor a volcano well enough and you know what its normal symphony of earthquakes and convulsions sound like. So earthquakes, when basically rock breaks, and you can get them in a variety of ways. And one way you get them is magma is forcing its way through the crust. So that causes a very specific kind of earthquake. So magma is on the move somewhere. The ground changes shape. It might not change shape in a way that's immediately noticeable to us, but satellites and GPS instruments can pick up on millimeters of movement, which can show you where magma is draining away from, where it's going. Magma also tends to have a lot of indigestion, so it burps out gases that are quite noxious when it gets closer to the surface. And scientists know which gases should come out at which pressures, so which depths. So you can combine all this information into trying to forecast when eruptions are happening. And some volcanoes that erupt quite frequently, like those in Iceland, in the Western Peninsula, and like Kilauea in Hawaii, for example. There's one called Stromboli in Italy. If they erupt frequently enough, scientists eventually get enough data to say, Well, we don't know why this is happening, but we just know that when the dashboard lights up with these two or three things, there's much more likely to be an eruption in the coming days or even hours, actually. So for certain volcanoes, volcanologists are quite good at predicting at least when an eruption is going to happen and kind of what type.
1: Basically, you have to learn volcano by volcano, what those specific factors are.
0: Exactly. Yeah.
1: Yeah, that does make it very complicated. Does the kind of remote monitoring that you brought up, does that make it easier to forecast? Does it make it more likely that you'll be able to develop predictions for other volcanoes? Or what is standing in the way, maybe, is the question.
0: The remote sensing stuff has really helped because it means that even for volcanoes where, for example, they aren't that well monitored, you can do things like measure ground deformation from space and see what's moving. And you often get that much quicker than the GPS things on the ground, which also can be eaten up by lava, which obviously isn't helpful. Really, what's standing in the way is just how each volcano is so complicated. And what you actually want to know is all underground. It's all buried treasure we can't really get to. You can look at things after the fact. I've seen volcanologists literally fish lava out of rivers of lava, sometimes with fishing poles, which I don't think is the standard procedure. But anyway, it's normally a shovel. And they use the geochemistry of that lava and see how it's changing over time to be like, ah, well, now we can go back and retroactively say those sensor data that we had can be matched up to this change in chemistry. So that might explain why, like, oh, it suddenly got really gassy or it really got hot or it evolved in something else. But it doesn't really help if you want to forecast anything. That just shows you what happened in the past. So what's standing in the way? It's the inability for scientists to really understand like the physics of what's going on down there. And I don't know about you, but trying to come up with a simulated magma chamber in a lab on a real scale is the sort of stuff that I think only supervillains can do. So it's tricky to even replicate these pressures and temperatures in a lab.
1: Based on your expertise in volcanoes, do you think there is a shared subsurface geophysics that we could use to model and predict volcanoes? Or do you think each one does need to be studied independently?
0: I mean, this is a huge source of contention and debate because there aren't even that many volcanoes that are well studied. I think people think, oh, we've got stuff all over our volcanoes. We monitor them all equally and we know. And it's actually not true. It's good stuff, but it's piecemeal. So I mean, fundamentally, it feels like there has to be. And researchers I speak to, I think everyone says that there must be. If you think about planetary science and things like that, or the science of stars, each star is different, but there's still some broad things that can be used to work out. Is this star going to explode in this way? Is it going to form a black hole? There are limits to things, even with the really chaotic systems. And like the fact that we've come such a long way from the idea, not even a century ago, that weather could be numerically predicted and forecast kind of thing. And back then, people were like, that seems crazy. It's impossible. How would you model every cloud and every drop of ocean water and things like that? But that's not even how it works. It's just scientists have found a way to get pockets of information, model those and apply them to larger models. And without knowing where every atom is ever, we're pretty good at forecasting the weather. Certainly within a week, it's very rare that something is completely off. So there must be some underlying physics to volcanic eruptions, especially ones involving pressure and heat. And there are equations that lava flows in this way and it will stop here. And this pyroclastic flow, which is those big Vesuvian columns of ash and dust, we know roughly where those are going to stop and how long they go for. So I think there must be underlying physics. It's just really hard to study it when it's miles underground. The ground is in the way. It's quite annoying.
1: Are there research projects underway that could help access and collect data underground that way to collect the kind of data we would need to forecast volcanoes?
0: Yeah, so there are a few, actually. There's a group led by the University of Bristol and the University of East Anglia. What they're doing is they're slathering volcanoes in instruments, loads and loads of seismometers and loads of things that measure gas changes and things like that. And instead of just trying to find signs leading up to eruption, they're trying to record every little twitch and cough and convulsion and movement that the volcanoes do. And these are very active volcanoes. And then what they're going to do, instead of saying, well, there's an eruption now and it is this signal that matches it, they're trying to find causative links rather than just there's a correlation. And to do that, they're actually turning to artificial intelligence. I mean, it's very good at pattern recognition and it's very good at recognizing very small seismic signals and earthquakes that, for example, humans will often miss. It's much more efficient at doing this. I mean, this has been comprehensively proven with earthquakes, tectonic kind of earthquakes around the world. It's been used on volcanoes before, and it reveals whole subterranean networks that people just wouldn't be able to piece together, maybe after decades of trying to individually tie these things together. And they're hoping that by just continuously studying these volcanoes, not just near when they're erupting, but at all times, very sensitively, and using this machine learning, they'll be able to basically tease the physics out of that, something they can test. They can use computer simulations and some laboratory studies as well to ground this in truth or give it more verisimilitude, just like we know at this temperature this thing melts, we know at this pressure this thing explodes. So it's an ongoing process, but that's a really promising endeavor, really. And honestly, everyone always brings up artificial intelligence at this point. No one's saying it's a silver bullet, no one's saying it's going to just magically solve the case, but it just does what very good scientists do to recognize patterns a lot quicker. And that will allow scientists to get on with the even more complicated work of how do we get physical equations out of this and how do we test them. So that's one of the big efforts for sure.
1: Yeah, I think about some of these artificial intelligence approaches, especially in science. You have these vast data sets that it would take 10 PhDs to process all the data. You know, a computer can do it in a lot less time and a lot better. Those seem to be like the really best applications right now.
0: Yeah, for sure.
1: Where the researchers are collecting all of this data, are they picking specific volcanoes that you know of?
0: These ones are the ones around the Caribbean. There's a real human need for these. I mean, these volcanoes are not only dangerous to people and quite active, but they also change eruption styles. One of them, for example, starts by producing a really thick and gloopy lava flow that just kind of oozes incongruously out of its summit. And then suddenly it tips over into an explosive eruption. So that transition between oozy style lava, then a big explosion, will be really important to try and work out what triggers that. And at least in that sense, some of the lava at that point is on the surface, so they can actually see it, detect it, and sample it a bit better. So that's why they're choosing those volcanoes. But it's easy to make the case for the human side, because most people live on, not on the slopes of the volcano, they live on the coast, and they will have to evacuate every time one of these erupts, and whole towns have been buried by these volcanoes. So it makes sense to fund that kind of work.
1: Yeah. Are there any that you wish you could apply tons of sensors to? Any favorite volcanoes?
0: Someone asked me this the other day. I do have favorite volcanoes for very different reasons. Ones that are like mysterious and we really need to study a bit more. There's a bunch in places like Indonesia and the Philippines that are reasonably well studied, but are so dangerous because they're really densely populated countries and they would really benefit from, okay, what's going on? Can we really at least forecast when they're about to erupt? Can we get the physics of those weird volcanoes out there? There's also one called Campi Flegre in Italy. It's sometimes called a super volcano. It's not all that label. It's kind of random. It's basically a giant cauldron that makes Vesuvius, which is infamous, obviously, for burying Pompeii a few thousand years ago. It looks makes Vesuvius look like a pipsqueak. And this volcano randomly inflates and deflates quite unnervingly. And it has had huge eruptions in the past, and no one's quite sure what's going on, but the city of Naples, which is home to 2-3 million people, right in it, essentially, on the edge of it. I don't know if you've been to Naples. That city is not getting evacuated in a speedy way. And no one really sure what's going on with the inflation and deflation. It's just very unnerving. So that would be great to learn more about. That one's weird. It's weird and spooky.
1: Yeah, and with Vesuvius and Herculaneum nearby, People living in the shadow of eruption there, you think they'd have a bit of a historical warning.
0: They definitely do, but it's also, they've got an attitude of, well, what are we going to do about this?
1: Totally.
0: Yeah, need more science, I think.
1: So overall, after thinking about this question for a long time and throughout your reporting, do you think that one day volcano forecasting will be possible?
0: I think so. It would just take a huge effort. I think one of the researchers, Donna Roman, who works at the Carnegie in Washington, she says you have to be optimistic because what's the point otherwise? I mean, how do you think people thought about the weather all those years ago? But it will require a huge amount of resources. And the dream basically is to study so many volcanoes over such a range that you come up with like archetypes. So you're like, this is the sort of Hawaiian style volcano. This is Mount St. Helens style volcano. And once you have all the underlying physics equations, you just apply it to another volcano. You add some of the, like, what's it behaving like now? And then the no doubt artificial intelligence power programs will go, okay, here's a forecast. And every time there's an eruption, you can refine it. So I think it's totally possible. The only fear I have is it's not a technological or scientific barrier that will stop getting to that point. It's that human beings are more reactive than proactive. And often we address problems, even if we're acutely aware of them, only after a disaster has happened. So I'm a bit worried about that, but I just feel like it's still inevitable whether it's an optimistic way or a pessimistic way, that one day someone will have an app and they'll be living near a volcano and they'll find out next week there's a 70% chance of lava flows down its west summit and millions of people will be safer off as a result. So I think so. You've got to look on the bright side.
1: Well, thank you for this fascinating conversation, Robin. At the end of each episode, we like to ask our guests for a recommendation for our listeners. What do you have for us today?
0: So I went to a talk recently at the Royal Institution in London, and the science writer Jo Marchant was giving a talk on her book, In Search of Now, The Science of the Present Moment. I haven't read the book yet, but just based on the talk, it's just a really interesting way using cosmology and psychology about how the word now doesn't mean anything what we think it is. And the fact that what one person experiences as now is very different to someone else and to different animals. And it sounds fascinating. I bet the book is amazing. The talk was really good. I was unprepared for how much of my mind would be broken by it in a good way.
1: Awesome. Robin, thank you so much for being on the show.
0: Thanks for having me, Anna. It's good to chat.
1: Also on Quanta this week, you can read about a liquid that can crack like a solid and an essay about whether cells and other life forms, including us, have agency. We're going to leave you with the sound of a volcano that doesn't need much predicting. It has been erupting nearly continuously, as in several times an hour, for hundreds of years. It's called Mount Yasser, and it's on Tanna Island in Vanuatu. It's sometimes called the Lighthouse of the Pacific because of its incessant red glow.

0: If you've been enjoying the Quanta podcast, please take a moment to rate the show and leave a review. We'd love to hear from you. 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I'm Hannah Waters, a senior editor at Quanta. Funding decisions by the Simons Foundation have no influence on the selection of topics, guests, or other editorial decisions on this podcast or in Quanta Magazine. 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The production team is Ali Budner, Deborah J. Balthazar, Genevieve Sponsler, and Tommy Bazarian. The executive producer of PRX Productions is Jocelyn Gonzalez. From Quanta Magazine, Simon France, Samir Patel, and myself provide editorial guidance with support from Samuel Velasco, Simone Barr, and Michael Canyon-Golo. Our theme music is from APM Music. 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
1: As a flock of ducks lift off from a marsh, their wings reveal large patches of powder blue and emerald. These dabbling ducks are called blue-winged teal. They're petite birds, noticeably smaller than mallards. The male's blue-gray head has a bright white crescent at the base of the bill, and his cinnamon sides and underparts are peppered with dark dots. Females are mottled grayish-brown. Blue-winged teal are long-distance migrants, traveling from nesting areas in Canada and the U.S. to South America for the winter. They feed in shallow water, with a preference during the breeding season for snails and fly larvae. In fall and winter, they seek out plant matter, especially seeds. Blue-winged teal pair up during the winter and migrate together in spring to a nesting area, often to where the female was born. There, the female will lay about 10 eggs, which hatch after 3 weeks. Once the eggs hatch, mother and ducklings walk away from the nest area within 24 hours, never to return to their nest again. Within just weeks, the young will be flying and ready to join their parents in their great migration south. For Bird Note, I'm Michael Stein.
2: You'd think being underwater would be a relatively quiet experience. But one day, while scuba diving, Max Kaplan heard something.
3: You hear sort of a crackling sound in the background, sort of like Rice Krispies popping.
2: Max is a fourth-year PhD student at the Woods Hole Oceanographic Institution.
3: So I was always curious about this crackling sound, and I thought, well, maybe there's more to it.
2: Max and his team listen in on the sounds of coral reefs. They attach hydrophones, underwater microphones, to cinder blocks. They then place those mics on the floor of coral reefs in the Virgin Islands and Hawaii. Turns out, coral reefs are full of sound.
3: So we thought maybe we can eavesdrop on them.
2: This is a recording from a healthy coral reef. But not all reefs are in good shape. Hear those Rice Krispies? Those are snapping shrimp. They're like the cockroaches of the reef world. They dominate the soundscape of any reef, healthy or unhealthy. Max filtered them out so we can hear the difference between a reef that's okay and one that's in trouble. Not a lot going on, right? Here's why that's a problem. Coral reefs are incredibly beneficial. They host a quarter of all sea life, and they only cover 1% of the seafloor. They also play a major role in protecting coastal communities from storms, hurricanes, and tsunamis. On top of all of that, they're really beautiful. They attract people from all over the world and support economies that rely on that tourism. That's if they're healthy. But coral reefs are endangered and on the decline worldwide, which is bad for marine life and humans.
3: in a lot of places where reefs have been damaged, this can be very bad news when storms roll in. It can cause huge amounts of economic damage.
2: Warming water is the biggest culprit, but so is coastal runoff, overfishing, people in boats carelessly tossing their anchors.
3: Human influence in general does not seem to be good for reefs, especially in areas where there's been a lot of coastal development.
2: But Mac says there could be a way to revive dying reefs by using sound itself. Now, to understand the death and possible resurrection of coral reefs, we have to understand how they live. A coral reef is a colony of thousands of little soft-bodied organisms called coral polyps. They're related to jellyfish, but they grow exoskeletons made out of limestone. They attach to rocks on seafloors. And as coral grows, the number of polyps in the colony multiplies, and these skeletons connect with each other to build out these huge structures. Coral reefs get their crazy, vibrant colors from the algae that they host. This works out for them, since those algae provide vital nutrients. Coral thrives in water above 70 degrees. But when water gets too warm, over 80 degrees or so, coral gets stressed, and their response is to kick out all that good algae. They lose those nutrients, and all that's left is their bright white skeletons. It's called bleaching. Max saw this damage for himself in Hawaii.
3: You look around, and instead of seeing all these different colors, you see this very bright white all over the place. One of our nicest reefs there, which just in July had about 80% live coral cover, half of that is bleached just in a matter of a few months. So it's really quite a striking change.
2: What happens after that is a different kind of algae comes in, a kind that doesn't have the same helpful relationship with the coral. And that algae can take over.
3: One of the reefs that we dived on, we actually saw these big mats of algae just rolling through like a tumbleweed.
2: When water gets too warm, good algae gets killed, bad algae invades, coral reefs die, animals that live in the reef leave and have even fewer reefs to call home. But there could be a way to bring fish back. Max says in lab studies done over the last decade, larval or baby fish are actually attracted to the sounds of healthy reefs.
3: So can these larval fish hear a reef, orient towards it, and can they discern among perhaps several different reefs and choose the one that sounds or looks or smells the best? And all of these things are sensory abilities that people have found in larval fish. So given that, one of our questions right now is, could we put a speaker out on a reef and actually see whether that increases the larval fish recruitment on that reef?
2: Max and his team are heading to the U.S. Virgin Islands early next year to try it out in the field.
4: Is it ethical to attract a larval fish to a reef that's dying? Are they going to have some kind of effect on it that'll bring it back or reverse the impacts of, you know, bleaching, etc.?
3: That's a very good question. I mean, the presence of fish isn't going to necessarily reverse the effects of bleaching, but if there are herbivorous fish on a reef that's dominated by algae and they are able to start controlling the algae, and this allows higher coral recruitment and for coral to grow on that reef without being covered from algae, well, this is actually a pretty cool thing. You know, there are a lot of herbivorous fish out there, and so if there's suitable habitat for them and there's a lot of algae to eat, sounds great.
4: You're just leading them to the food.
3: Exactly. Yeah. It's like a dinner bell.
2: The playback studies could make a dent in the problem. So could efforts from individual countries to protect their reefs from things like anchoring, overfishing, and coastal runoff. But Max says these efforts can only go so far.
3: It's challenging because a lot of the processes that are adversely affecting reefs, like warm water resulting in coral bleaching, these are really big issues that an individual resource manager in a national park doesn't have a lot of control over.
2: And the warmer the ocean gets, the quieter the reefs become. In Woods Hole, Massachusetts, I'm Bethel Hapte.

Hello again. 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I'm always happy to take on new cases.

0: This is Everything is Alive, an interview show in which all the subjects are inanimate objects. I'm Ian Chillog. Well, why don't we have you introduce yourself for us?
1: Well, what's your name?
0: My name is Ian.
1: My name is Ian. I'm a mirror.
0: Are you just saying your name is Ian because my name is Ian?
1: Well, I'm not sure what my name would be otherwise.
0: Well, like if I said, my name is Jennifer, you would say...
1: My name is Jennifer.
0: What if no one is standing in front of you?
1: Then I wouldn't be talking.
0: So, Ian... You are always reflecting something. Do you feel like the thing you're reflecting?
1: I guess so. I guess I feel like it on the surface, but not fully, if that makes sense.
0: Yeah.
1: Like right now, I kind of feel like you, but I don't have your memories and I don't know what you had for breakfast. I just feel like you right now.
0: I had a bagel.
1: Oh, I guess I've never seen one, but I saw one in reverse once.
0: I would think a bagel would be one thing that would be the same mirror image or, you know, regular.
1: Oh, I meant, like, coming back up out of a person.
0: Can you tell how I feel about you? Because right now, I'm mostly focused on you.
1: I guess I don't know if it's how you feel about me or how you feel about yourself.
0: I think I like you.
1: I think I like you, too.
0: But... Maybe you're just reflecting back my affection for you. Do you have a way of telling the difference?
1: No one's ever asked me this many questions before.
0: Is it weird being asked questions?
1: A little bit. I want to ask some back to you.
0: You can ask questions back to me.
1: How's your day going?
0: Pretty good so far.
1: Same. Do you like cilantro?
0: Sure.
1: Same. Do you know what vampires are?
0: Yes. Why do you ask?
1: I've never seen one. When was the first time you saw a mirror?
0: I don't think I know. But I was thinking recently... When I was a kid, I was obsessed with going into my parents' bathroom and making the mirrors reflect each other into this long mirror tunnel where I could see, like, you know, infinite me's.
1: Wow. I want to say I remember that too, but I don't. I think when I was a kid, I was exactly the same as I am right now, and nothing happened to me that doesn't still happen to me. I've always been in this bathroom, in this restaurant.
0: I want to ask you more about where you are. Are you the only mirror in the bathroom?
1: I've never seen another mirror. I mostly just stare at a wall.
0: Does that get boring? You know, you're fixed in place. Do you get tired of looking at the opposite wall?
1: I guess I get tired of looking like the opposite wall. It's the thing I look like the most, actually. But the wall always reminds me I'm not the same as it.
0: How do you mean?
1: Like, the wall gets to stay the same, but I have to change. I don't get to decide when I have to change. Are you always the same person?
0: Basically, I think. I guess you're saying you're not always the same person.
1: I'm never a person.
0: Right.
1: What do you do for fun?
0: I've never known how to answer that question.
1: What is a shower like? Do babies think? Why does anybody do anything? Do I remind you of anyone?
0: I mean, right now I'm looking at my own face, so I guess you remind me of me.
1: You remind me of me, too.
0: When you're not staring at the wall, you're looking at people.
1: Mm-hmm.
0: Can I ask you to describe what a person looks like to you?
1: Yeah, they have a face and a head and a torso and arms.
0: And legs.
1: I've never seen that.
0: Yeah, I guess you're only seeing people from the waist up. Do you want to see legs? I mean, I could show you my legs.
1: Yeah, I guess so. You keep mentioning them.
0: Okay, here it goes. Just pull them up. Those are my legs.
1: I don't think I like them.
0: You don't like my legs.
1: Is it supposed to be like that? Are they supposed to... It looks like there's bones, but also not bones, and...
0: Well, that's true.
1: I don't know. The lines don't make sense to me. I guess I look like legs now.
0: Yeah.
1: I guess... Maybe it's okay to be legs. I am legs. What are on the ends?
0: These are feet. They're like the hands of the legs.
1: Those are not hands. I've seen a lot of hands. Those are not hands. Are those where roller skates go?
0: Yeah. Why do you ask?
1: I don't like roller skates.
0: Ben Hebert, hello. How are you?
2: Very, very good. How are you?
0: I'm well, thank you. So, Ben, you're a violin dealer, and I understand you have a violin by John Joseph Merlin, the man who invented roller skates?
2: Yeah, I've only ever seen, one cello and one other violin, and there's this rather fun one from 1785 that we're working on at the moment. It's a strange thing. But then Merlin was a strange person, too.
0: Yeah, well, can you lay out a little bit what you know about him?
2: Well, we think that he comes from Belgium and sort of appears on the London scene in the Enlightenment, sort of fairly much out of nowhere, and as a clockmaker, but clearly as somebody who had both extraordinary amounts of ideas, the means to sort of follow up on those ideas, and the ability to turn that into a kind of, actually very sort of literally a museum of inventions, which were really sort of testing what technology could do. So he was clearly a mechanical genius. And there's an amazing instrument which, although it's a fairly standard harpsichord, it's got a system where it can write down the notes as you play them. So essentially the first computer printer.
0: Wow.
2: Back in the 1770s. And actually we know that Charles Babbage, who's the father of computing, saw his Museum of Things as a child and then ultimately even bought some of the things that Merlin had made because he was so fascinated with the way that they worked. So I think if Babbage is the father of computing, I think Merlin is one of the innovators which put Babbage in that position. He's a sort of grandfather of the modern computing age to an extent.
0: Wow. So, grandfather of modern computing, maker of violins, genius mechanical mind, and he invented roller skates.
2: That's right. So it actually starts with all sorts of other things. And I think, it comes back to clockmaking as well, because it's a sort of a bit of a segue. So deal with me. Give me some patience. But because he knew about how cogs and gears worked and how you could create something where, a small amount of power can turn into a large amount of power, one of the things that we do know that he was making was essentially sort of wheelchairs, which you could, turn a crank and actually they would move. So sort of automatically powered wheelchairs at a, at a very, very early time in that at that point. And so he's very firmly, and one of the things that he's commercially successful about is getting human beings to move by wheel. And I guess from that, it's not a big leap to think about roller skates.
0: And I understand when he decided to finally unveil this invention of roller skates, there was kind of an incident.
2: Well, we know about this because there's a wonderful anecdote which appears in 1825. A writer called Thomas Busby, he writes, "One of the ingenious novelties was a pair of skates contrived to run on wheels. Supplied with these and a violin, he mixed in the motley group of one Mrs. Cowley's masquerades at Carlisle House, when not having provided the means of retarding his velocity or commanding its direction, he impelled himself against a mirror of more than 500 pounds value, dashed it to atoms, broke his instrument to pieces, and wounded himself most severely." Mirrors in the 18th century were, you know, pretty much a king's ransom to get a big one. And you can imagine somebody trying to play the violin, trying to ride on roller skates for the first time, and hasn't invented the brakes yet.
0: It's amazing that humans continued roller skating after there had been one attempt at roller skating and it had ended in disaster, and yet we continued.
2: Yeah, I guess he must have worked on figuring out how to make brakes fairly quickly afterwards.

0: Ian, can I ask you, is it true breaking a mirror is 7 years bad luck?
1: Well, it would definitely be 7 years of bad luck for me. Probably more. I don't know if I could ever come back from something like that.
0: Yeah, mirrors don't really get put back together.
1: You could become a disco ball. Kind of like how humans could become a tree.
0: Sorry?
1: Yeah, I heard someone come in here once, and she was saying how when she died, she wanted to be tree-mated. Anyways, I want to become a disco ball if I ever break it.

0: Ian, can you tell me about the time a bird got in the bathroom?
1: Oh, yeah. Oh, that was one of the best days of my life. The bird came in and it was really scary because it was a lot quicker than anything that had been in here before. And it was flying around, but then it saw me. And I guess we fell in love.
0: You fell in love with a bird.
1: Yeah. Well, I guess the bird fell in love with me. And then I fell in love with it.
0: I hesitate to even mention this because I never want to question another relationship. But I've read that birds, because they don't have self-awareness, if they see themselves in a mirror, they think it's another bird.
1: With us, it was real, though. I could tell.
0: How did you know you were in love?
1: Well, it just... it stopped right in front of me, and it stood on the sink, and it just looked at me like no one had ever looked at me before. And it fluttered its wings, and I just knew. But then this little kid came in and freaked out, and then some more people came in, and the bird left. And I never saw it again.
0: Do you think about the bird a lot?
1: Yeah, whenever the lights go out.
0: You know, we've been talking for a little while now, and I've just kind of been staring into my own face the whole time.
1: Oh, yeah.
0: It's maybe the longest I've ever looked at myself.
1: How has that been for you?
0: I mean, I guess it's okay. Weirdly, I've been thinking of it as you, even though it's my face.
1: Does it feel weird? Does it feel like you're going crazy?
0: A little bit. Feels a little like maybe I've just been imagining this whole thing. That you haven't been talking to me at all. That I've just been talking to myself, imagining it's you.
1: I guess that's possible.
0: I don't know how I would know.
1: I don't know how I would know either.
0: I mean, if it was me asking these questions, but then it was also me answering the questions, and I thought it was you, but it was just me the whole time.
1: How do I know that I'm not just asking questions, thinking it's you, but really it's me?
0: What if one of us isn't real?
1: How do I know people are even a thing? Maybe I just made up a creature called people. And every so often, I imagine one of these people coming in here. And maybe you showing me your legs was just my imagination filling in some gaps.
0: I don't think that's what's happening. I don't think so either. What?
1: I don't think so either.
0: What if I've imagined everything? What if no one has ever talked to me? What if there isn't anything else? What if it's all been in my head?
1: What are you talking about?
0: No one's asked me this many questions before.

This is Everything is Alive. The show is produced by Jennifer Mills with me, Ian Chillog, and Eva Walchover. Special thanks this week to Emily Spivak. Special thanks last week to Arwen Nix and Sarah Geis. Our editor is Hilary Frank. Ian, the mirror, or Jennifer, the mirror was played by Alexandra Songsha. 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And her Twitter and Instagram is alexsnog. 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We'll see you soon.

0: Radio. This is Bird Note. Ornithologist and poet J. Drew Lanham often writes about his experience as a black man in the outdoors, both the joy of being in nature and the racism he faces in the field. Sometimes that's led him to bird in places that others might overlook. And one time, looking for sparrows inspired a poem celebrating these little brown birds.
1: Sparrow envy. Were I the sparrow, brown-backed, skittish, and small, I would find haven in thorniest thickets, search far and wide for fields lain fallow, treasure the unkempt, worship the unmown, covet the weed-strewn row. I would slink between sedges, chip unseen from brambles, skulk deep within hedges, and desire the ditches grown wild. I would find great joy in the mist-sodden morning, sing humble pleas from the highest weeds, and plead for the gray days to stay.
0: 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I'm Mark Bramhill.
2: Hey there, Remix listeners. This is Josh, your curator. Just a heads up, this next piece deals with sexual violence.
3: The first time I saw Ivy Jacobson walking through the halls of our high school, I was immediately struck by how confident she was. A senior, tall, blonde, popular, and a varsity athlete, I immediately labeled her as the perfect girl next door. But Ivy says there was a time where she wasn't so confident.
4: I was very insecure. I had many friends, but I was still really shy and wasn't like comfortable with who I was, like body-wise.
3: During middle school, Ivy's classmates picked on her. One of her former teachers, Larry Palmer, remembers how different she was from other kids her age.
5: She was a little bit more naive than other kids. You got the impression that she'd had a very sheltered life.
3: Ivy's father sheltered her. Ivy was only allowed to have certain numbers on her cell phone, she couldn't have an email account, and she couldn't use the internet. Her wardrobe was even dictated by her father.
4: I wouldn't be allowed to wear tight jeans or anything tight or girly. Like, I was always wearing basketball, sports stuff, and if I tried to like dress up, because like I had to dress up for my basketball games, when we went to the store for it, my dad would have to be with, and I'd have to try on every article of clothing and get his approval with, and it was just horrid because I couldn't ever wear what I wanted to wear.
3: But Ivy acted like everything was normal.
4: I was role-playing. I was hiding, you know, hiding behind a story and hiding behind, you know, what my dad was doing to me.
3: What Ivy's father was doing was sexually abusing her from the time she was in the sixth grade. It went on for 5 years until she told her best friend Maddie during her sophomore year.
4: And I said, Maddie, there's things I haven't told you. She's like, well, what do you mean? And I just like, Maddie, I don't know how to say it. She's like, has he touched you? And I just said, yes, like, he's been touching me.
3: The abuse affected every part of Ivy's life, including the thing she loved most, the thing that bonded her and her father the most. Basketball.
4: In order for me to get like new running shoes or new basketball shoes, like I'd have to do certain things for him sexually.
3: In an email written to me, Ivy's mother, Jennifer Jacobson, writes that she didn't know her daughter was being sexually abused. Her ex-husband made sure to keep Ivy away from her mother in fear that Ivy would tell her. Ivy says that they couldn't even do things like grocery shopping together. Ivy was terrified that coming forward would tear her family apart, but she knew she was doing the right thing. A few days after that conversation with her friend, Ivy's dad was arrested. Ivy's story is rare. 86% of sexually abused children in Washington state don't come forward. Ivy went on to do something unimaginable, yet necessary for her freedom, testify against her father in court.
4: Seeing him in trial, I literally felt naked on the stand.
3: Ivy would have to get used to that feeling of intense vulnerability. She would have to testify two more times over the next 18 months during her sophomore and junior year. Finally, in July of 2013, after three separate trials, Ivy's father was convicted of rape and child molestation. He's currently serving his 16-year sentence in prison. After the last trial, Ivy's process of rebuilding her life began.
4: My main thing was to get my body back. I realized, wow, I can go shopping and I can wear what I want to wear. Like, I can be me. And then just junior and senior year, it was totally me becoming Ivy.
3: Ivy started to become the graceful and confident woman I saw in the hallway. Soon, Ivy saw herself getting ready to graduate from Lake Stevens High School. Out of 500 students in her graduating class, Ivy was selected as one of the speakers for graduation. She had already told her close friends about her past, but there are going to be 6,000 people there. She originally decided to play it safe.
4: So I started writing, and I'm like, everyone's going to talk about like pursuing dreams and achieving, and you know, and that's the ordinary. So I literally like threw away what I'd written, because I'm like, this isn't what I'm supposed to write.
3: Finally, the big day came.
4: I was really nervous. Nervous because I was just about to tell 6,000 people what happened to me. And then when I started like talking about this girl I knew.
6: There was this girl. She was manipulated at a young age. She could only wear certain things to school and could only talk to particular people. She was socially and culturally inept. Also, behind the scenes, her father had started to rape her when she was in the sixth grade. She did not know that what he was doing was wrong. Last summer, July 15th, her father was finally put into prison. Where is this girl now? She is standing before all of you. I am that girl.
3: Today, Ivy is working three jobs. She's taking online classes through Everett Community College. She's moved into a place of her own. She's writing a book about her experience, too. She's making her own decisions based on what she wants. Ivy's mom says that if her daughter hadn't come forward, they'd still be in the same awful situation today. After going through so much trauma, she sees her daughter as a hero, saying, quote, "She's an inspiration to many, but she's truly my hero." Ivy isn't the girl next door. She's the hero next door. For Radioactive, I'm Noelle Gasca.
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0: past year, Defense Secretary Pete Hegseth has been hosting several worship services at the Pentagon, Christian worship services. Church and state separation issues aside, the tone of these services has gotten a lot of attention. And if you haven't seen it, I wanted to play you a little bit of it.
1: Give them wisdom in every decision, endurance for the trial ahead, unbreakable unity, and overwhelming violence of action against those who deserve no mercy.
0: I was thinking a lot about this kind of strident rhetoric when Pope Leo released his first encyclical this past spring. An encyclical is one of the most authoritative documents the Catholic Church can publish. So this was a big opportunity for the Pope. While he talked a lot about AI, he used this encyclical to also comment on the idea of a just war. He didn't mince words. He said it was, quote, outdated. The concept of a just war is something I will admit I have not thought very much about since my college theology classes, but we're hearing so much more about it now. And the idea, at least in Christianity, of a just war is that there are actual conditions that must be met in order for war to be morally justified. For example, wars can happen if you are acting in self-defense, but only if all other alternatives have been exhausted. And the way that you wage war is also really important to determine whether or not it is moral or not. Pope Leo went on to say that we are witnessing a, quote, troubling revival of war as an instrument of international politics, while the very ethical principles that had previously limited its use are being eroded. And he added, while it's much easier to start a war than stop it, quote, humanity is slipping into a violent culture of power. No algorithm can make war morally justified. And that's what we're going to talk about today. I'm joined by two guests who have been thinking about the concept of a just war for decades. Rabbi David Saperstein is the Director Emeritus of the Religion Action Center of Reform Judaism. He's the first rabbi in American history to have been designated a U.S. ambassador and served as the United States Ambassador at Large for International Religious Freedom. He's also an attorney and the author of Jewish Dimensions of Social Justice, Tough Moral Choices of Our Time. David, thank you so much for being with us.
2: Pleasure.
0: I also want to welcome theologian Miroslav Volf. He grew up a Pentecostal Christian in the former Yugoslavia, a Protestant minority in the region, with Croats being predominantly Catholic, Serbs Eastern Orthodox, and Bosnians Muslim. In the 1990s, conflicts between these groups erupted into one of Europe's most deadly wars, resulting not just in the carving up of Yugoslavia, but many, many war crimes and genocide. And many of these horrors were justified in Christian terms. And Miroslav, now a professor of theology at Yale Divinity School and director of the Yale Center for Faith and Culture, has spent his life as a scholar and activist trying to understand that. Miroslav, welcome.
2: I'm delighted.
0: So Miroslav, as I just said, I feel like most of my life, the idea of a just war has been an academic concept. And really, it's just been the past year that I've started to hear a lot of politicians use this term here in Washington. So can I just start by asking you what our current understanding, our legal understanding of just war and international law, how much of that comes from religious law, religious thinking, or religious traditions, particularly, of course, Christianity?
2: Well, there's a long tradition to try to think through how does justice or doing justice look like in the theater of war? And I think it originated in part by the great Christian

0: thinker, Saint Augustine, and he was wrestling with a kind of tension. Tension on the one hand was that he belonged to the religious tradition at whose heart, in a sense, is command by Jesus Christ, not just to love one's neighbors, but also to love one's enemies. As the sun shines on good and the bad, so also should we embrace not just those who are good to us, but also our enemies. So love of enemies as a definitive of the Christian tradition. And then it has powerful effects through the first century of Christianity. But Augustine was living in a situation in which empire has become Christian, then had to ask the question, to what extent engaging in war can be deemed to be the right thing to do, and can we pursue justice in that context? And I think that motivated his thinking and the tradition that followed it.
1: Because prior to that, Christians were generally considered to be pacifists.
0: That is, pacifist, or they felt that they had to actually make good on that command, and therefore one ought not to be a soldier.
1: When did that change?
0: Well, it started changing, I think, with the conversion of Constantine, that there was a kind of a pressure there. But I think it was really important what happened. And often when a religion becomes a kind of a dominant cultural force, so they manipulate with religion in order to achieve their own purposes, they take religion into their service. But it's also a very important thing that religion is associated with identity. And it's played the role in the conflict of which I was witness in former Yugoslavia, namely in Serbia and Croatia. You had this notion that there's such a thing as heavenly Serbia. You had this notion that God and the Croats, as if God had some particular interest in Croats as opposed to all other nations. And so that in some ways, protection of Croatness, of us, was a God's work that we are doing. And often religion then ends up what I call thinned out, so that it simply has a symbolic representation. I think the most interesting for me case of that is if you would see sometimes during the war on Serbian tanks, a kind of three fingers lifted up. And some people thought, oh, what is that? A botched victory sign? And actually, it wasn't a botched victory sign. Actually, it was an indication that we Serbians, we cross ourselves with three fingers together, symbolizing Holy Trinity, and two fingers folded down, symbolizing two natures of Christ, and then we make a sign of the cross. Now think of that. It was the symbol that you could see all of the place where victory was celebrated, right? Which is to say, did any of these people holding this sign have in mind at all the depth of the symbolism in that gesture? Absolutely not. It simply served, that is us as opposed to them, Catholics, and Catholics that Westerners cross themselves with no particular gesture of the hand, fingers not in any way symbolizing anything.
1: David, can I just go to you and ask you, as we've talked about the sort of Christian historical tradition of war, what does that look like in Judaism?
2: So there are the close parallels between the Jewish attitude towards war and the limitations of what is allowed, how force and violence is allowed to be used, the Christian form, and the international legal system. They're really, you know, there are just causes for war, and that includes a moral cause for the war, a legitimate authority, the right intention as a moral principle. I'm blending the three sources together now. And then it had to be fought, this just cause, in a way that met moral norms, protection of civilians, proportionality of force in relation to the goal to be achieved, and a whole series of protections. In the Jewish tradition, we have a very distinct one called Baal Tashkit, about not destroying the environment in the process. I think the idea being that war should be fought in a way that when it was over, civilian life could resume as normally and quickly as possible. So a lot of these common themes link them together. I think it is important to know that in terms of the very incisive description you gave, Miroslav, that the Pope in the encyclical actually addresses this directly, saying that it is forbidden to use religion as a justification for war, and religion should never be manipulated as a tool towards war. So he makes that very point. And watching the pontiff...
1: Is that point ever made in Judaism, that like you shouldn't use religion as a justification for war?
2: You got to remember that here, and I kind of chuckled as you were describing the change when Constantine took over. When religious groups are minorities without power, they often will come up with broad principles without qualifying them that much. Once they get melded with power, religion and power come together. Once the religion and power come together, then you find very often that they will find increasing justifications under their moral construct to allow war for it to be fought as effectively just measured by military success. Judaism, from the time of the exile from the Holy Land under the Romans until 1948, were never vested with the power to actually actualize the ideas that developed. So the idea of manipulating religion in the name of some military goal didn't really occur in real life until the contemporary times, and one can judge how effectively or ineffectively Israel as a Jewish state is following the norms that have been prescribed.
1: I do want to talk about that, but I do want to ask if you can just put on your ambassador hat and just give us a sense of, as we've been talking about both of these traditions, what international law says about what war is justified. And then I want to ask both of you also just about if that's even a relevant question anymore when we think about international law and the international order, which the Pope talked about.
2: Well, under Article 51 of the UN Charter, there is a right to self-defense. And that right to self-defense also permeates the justification for the use of force in Christian just war theory and in Jewish just war theory. That is both defense when you are attacked and intervening in defense where innocent people are going to be hurt and there being a moral obligation to protect innocent people. The question really becomes complicated, and particularly when you look at how you might apply it to current situations, about when preemptive war would be allowed, when someone believes they're going to be attacked, and when the force is allowed to avoid actually being attacked.
0: It seems that one of the very clear things that Leo says, and he echoes Pope Francis, is that this ought not to be construed as self-defense and is not appropriate use of just war kind of thinking. That's a controversial statement, but it's fairly clearly...
1: Do you agree with that? Do you think that the way that, I mean, we've heard American politicians say, no, of course there's just war. There's just war theory. Catholics believe in just war.
0: Well, yes, of course. Here's the passage from the encyclical, and it's quotation of another encyclical by Pope Francis. Mm-hmm. There are, of course, rigorous condition of moral legitimacy that has to be applied in the case of self-defense. Yet it is easy to fall into an overly broad interpretation of this potential right. And this is, some would also wrongly justified, preventive attacks or acts of war that can hardly avoid entailing evils and distorters graver than the evil to be eliminated. So he thinks that this preventive action is actually not allowed.
1: That's really the problem.
2: Yeah. So March 29th, the Pope said, brothers and sisters, this is our God, Jesus, King of Peace, who rejects war, whom no one can use to justify war. In the same homily, he said, God does not listen to the prayers of those who wage war. And on April 10th, he said, the Pope wrote, actually writing on X, which interesting way for the Pope to be communicating, and also a sign of the changing times. Anyone who is a disciple of Christ, the Prince of Peace, is never on the side of those who once wielded a sword and today drop bombs. On May 5th, under some pressure of pushback on the strong declarative nature of this, he said, self-defense has traditionally always been allowed by the church. Which many said, this sounds like you're saying you can't even use force for self-defense, or Jesus wouldn't approve using force for self-defense. To talk about just war today, complex problem, you have to analyze it on many levels. But ever since the entrance into the nuclear age, the whole concept of war has to be reevaluated with terms today. And we should note right before the encyclical that Bishop James Mazza, the chair of the U.S. Conference of Catholic Bishops, again responding in part to pressure from others saying, what does this mean? Said, for over 1,000 years, the Catholic Church has taught just war theory. And it is that long tradition a Holy Father carefully references in his comments on war. A constant tenet is a nation can legitimately take up the sword in self-defense once all peace efforts have failed. That always being a very normal requirement here. That is, to be a just war, it must be a defense against another who actively wages war, yes. Suggesting preemptive war might not be allowed. And then in the encyclical, he used the words that everyone is asking about, where he says, yes, self-defense is a valid use of force, strictly interpreted or applied. And everyone, those are words strictly applied or defined that have never been used before. And everyone says, what does that mean?
0: Yes.
2: So here's an interesting differentiation that often is made in discussions about just war in terms of preemptive war. Is there a difference between preemptive war when, let's say, you see an army approaching where it was very easy to know when you would soon be under attack? That should be differentiated between a preventive war, a war that there is not an imminent attack, but you have reason to believe that down the road, it is very likely someone is going to attack. In almost all of our traditions, that second category is not a permissible use of force because it undercuts diplomacy. And if you say it's valid, then anyone can do it.
1: Right. So the thing I find interesting is we have a rabbi and two Protestants here talking about what the Pope is saying. And I think a lot of people listening who are thinking we should just be keeping religion out of this conversation. I imagine you would, both of you would disagree.
0: Yeah, I certainly would disagree. I think religion has to be careful how it engages in the debate, but both David and I are on the same page with that. And I do believe that religious voices should be heard. What I have been troubled about the most recent war in Iran, how little there was a discussion, moral discussion, of the type that we are having right now about that particular war.
1: About the whether the war categories, which you're talking about, David, like the prevention.
2: This was clearly a preventive war.
0: Well, what I'm simply saying is that moral categories were not used at all, right? And I contrast that to when we had war with Iraq, there was pretty robust discussion, moral discussion.
1: By whom?
2: May I?
0: Yes, please.
2: It was incredible.
0: Yeah.
2: Here during that period in the 90s. Beginning with the first Gulf War,
0: yes.
2: Moving through the Gulf Wars of the aughts, there has never been a time I can remember in any other war where there was more debate in the public on the floor of Congress by senators and congresspersons using just war rhetoric, just war analysis to analyze what should happen, what would be permitted, and how it should be fought.
1: And none of that happened.
2: At that time.
1: Is there any way you could point to that happening?
2: Well, the one caveat, sadly, is the use of religion by our Secretary Hegseth and others declaring God is on our side and we're fighting this for God. Something that I can never remember, you know, other than in broad terms before to encourage people, God will watch over you. Let's pray God will watch over you kind of language. But this kind of use of this as a justification for war, that is really a rarity.
1: We wanted to play some of Defense Secretary Pete Hegseth from March. He's been hosting monthly prayer services at the Pentagon, Christian prayer services.
3: Grant this task force clear and righteous targets for violence. Surround them as a shield. Protect the innocent and blameless in their midst. Make their arrows like those of a skilled warrior who returned not empty-handed. Let every round find its mark against the enemies of righteousness and our great nation.
1: Miroslav, first, is this not directly from the Bible. It sounds like it is.
0: Maybe there are some phrases that are picked out from the Bible, but there's not...
1: That's not a passage.
0: No passage that is here being quoted.
1: How are you interpreting what he's saying there?
0: There is simply claim made that this is religiously justified war. There's no argument that's being made. And it seems to me like it is a classical, typical misuse of religious rhetoric in order to justify something that is fundamentally unjustifiable. It's not only that no debate is about categories of just war in this prayer. How do you fit the idea that is common to both Jewish and Christian tradition, that because each of us is...
1: And Islamic traditions as
0: Islamic
1: well.
0: Islamic tradition, yes, I think what I'm about to say fits the Islamic tradition as well, that each of us, because we were created in God's image, are of inestimable value. Each individual person. Which is to say, I think before we start talking about just war and unjust war, we need to talk about the value of individual human beings, which means I have an 8-year-old daughter, which means that every 8-year-old daughter or whatever age daughter is in Iran, in Lebanon, in Gaza, in Sudan, is of equal value as my own 8-year-old daughter. I can take care of those. Girls, I don't have responsibility for that, but I have as much responsibility not to harm them as I do those who are very close to me. How come that most fundamental and most sacred, next to God, the most sacred conviction that we have, namely that we are created in the image of God, of infinite value, doesn't figure?
2: I think that one of the reasons that Pope Leo had been using those lines about God is not in favor of anyone who uses this sword was looking at a situation like Russia and Ukraine, in which both parties probably are invoking God on their side. And I think he was saying exactly what Miroslav was saying. That's not the way God interacts with us. I just do want to put a marker down that there are the lines that he may have been building on in Deuteronomy, in which it says that God will go into battle with you. So it's not to say that that idea is not there at all. But as our thinking over the centuries evolved, the just war norms were set to place limitations on the force in order to protect moral standards here that would apply to everyone on both sides.
1: So we've been talking about Iran. We've been talking about the U.S. Can I ask you about the Israel side of this, David? Do you feel like there is, like what you talked about in the U.S. in the 90s or the early aughts, like a very robust debate in Congress among, has that happened in Israel over the past few years?
2: I don't think that it has happened with any kind of intensity, because I think for almost all Israelis, from the most conservative right-wing Israelis to the most passionate left-wing peace activists in the country, the idea of responding to the Hamas attack of October 7 being a just cause seemed to be absolutely clear to people. Where you did get debates in Israel is over time, as a question of whether or not what appeared to be the use of starvation as a weapon of war, what appeared to be here excessive use of force that would be harming civilians despite Israel's efforts to warn civilians and get them out of the way, constantly hitting civilian targets, hospitals and schools and places that civilians would be gathered at, that this was a violation of international and Jewish moral restraints as well. But the trauma of what happened on October 7th was so deep that I think it served to dull a lot of the instincts maybe to have a more robust debate in this. There are two caveats I would give to what I said earlier about preventive war. What I indicated, I think, is a clear norm throughout history. And I think one of the reasons the Pope said, I don't know that just war norms aren't outdated now, and cited nuclear weapons as an example. What does imminent mean if all it takes is somebody 3,000 miles away pressing a button to attack you minutes later with devastating force? Is that meet the test of immediacy and imminency if you really believe that's going to happen? For Jews and Palestinians, we are witnessing a conflict over many, many decades driven by two survival narratives. The Israeli people survival narrative has been all we've wanted to do was live in peace with the people around us. They attacked us in 48. They approached us in 67. They attacked us in 73. They've walked away from every offer of peace agreement. We're surrounded by enemies, Iran, Hamas, Islamic Jihad, Hezbollah, the Shia militias in Iraq, the Shia militias in Syria, the Houthis in Yemen, all of whom have been dedicated to our destruction. This requires us to take dramatic steps and powerful steps to protect ourselves. And they would argue only Israel's strength, enhanced by American support, stands in the way of those people achieving what they want. And of course, the Palestinian narrative is this was our homeland. We were driven out in 48. Our dreams of having our own nation have been quashed forcefully and brutally by the Israelis. They have had no regard for the protection of civilians in the way that wars have been fought. We see it in Lebanon. We see it in Gaza, they would argue. We see it with their complicity with the violence on the West Bank. These are two peoples believing they have so few choices other than this. And I think for many others, it's looking at this and saying, why is it not clear there's no military solution that's ever going to protect you? With all your power, you haven't eliminated Hamas. You haven't eliminated Hezbollah. You've constrained them significantly. You've constrained and damaged Iran's capability. Why isn't this the time to sit down and try and work it out when you have, for the first time ever, the Abraham Accord countries, probably Saudi Arabia, Egypt, Jordan, all the EU, the international community, US, all committed to trying to work out a peaceful resolution? What an unprecedented moment. And it can't get by the survival narrative. One thing that Israel could do to send a powerful signal is to say publicly and actualize the fact it will stop the settle of violence on the West Bank. Israel can do that without one iota of damage to its security. So, you know, the new technology raises serious questions about imminence of a possible attack here and the asymmetry of people who fight a war hiding in civilian centers undercuts it even more. And those are the dilemmas we face.
0: I want to ask a very quick question. There may be a parallel, and you'll tell me whether I'm right, with kind of exit rhetoric in Israel. If I understand, remember correctly, Bibi Netanyahu has invoked Amalek in early speeches motivating action against Palestinians. Now, that's a very dangerous image because it calls for total annihilation of the entire people.
2: Yes, it was that.
1: I don't know the story of Amalek.
2: The tribe in the Bible, described in the Bible, who during the Exodus and the traveling through the wilderness would attack the stragglers, the weak, the sick, the vulnerable, the children, the elderly, and with the intent of destroying the Jewish people, they believed. And God gave a mandate that they should not be forgotten. They should be wiped out in their entirety. Over the centuries, that has been understood in different ways by the rabbis in a way that it would mute the argument for a genocidal action in terms of how we hear what we hear God calling for, which is basically to ensure the protection of the people and recognition. There are lots of different ways as the world changes to achieve that. But the use of that was deeply troubling. And the Ben-Gaviers and Smotrichers and others picked up on that and were using more explicit contemporary language about wiping them out, driving them out, ethnic cleansing. So that is a perfect example of the use of religion to inflame a situation, incite violence, undercut efforts at peace and finding peaceful resolution.
1: After this break, we'll be back. Miroslav, you know, when we're talking about ethnic cleansing, I feel like I just want to ask you about coming from the former Yugoslavia, living through a war divided on the wrong religious lines. Can you just share a little bit about your story and how that led you to all of the things that you do today?
0: Yes, the war in former Yugoslavia had an important, it was kind of a marker in my own theological engagement, because I felt I needed to engage with the issue. I was placed before the situation, what do I do when one third of my country is occupied, when a great many of its inhabitants have been driven out? What is my response? And the book that I wrote was Exclusion and Embrace, in which I try to struggle with this. My own commitment is to love of enemies. And what does a person with my own commitment, what does that person do in a situation of such injustice? And I know what my gut was telling me. Well, just give me a few B-52s and I'll solve this problem right away. And I knew also that that would be a kind of betrayal of my humanity. One of my most vivid memories, and I think the sermon that I preached that I would remember the most, was I was preaching in my own hometown where I was born, and it has swollen to twice its size with refugees from across the river Drava. And I was invited to preach in a church. And about 50% of the congregation were refugees, exiles, basically from their land. And I chose to preach the text, Psalm 137, where we sat at the river of Babylon with deep sorrow when we thought about Zion, right? And then besides, you can kind of see the grief and inability to sing a song, the powers that be taunting them by wanting them to sing the song about Jerusalem to the Lord. And then kind of way the experience of the people ends with, blessed is the one who takes your little ones and dashes them at the rock, right? Some of the worst text that we can have. But I want to say, this is my holy book, right? So as a Christian, I think that this is the word of God. I have to deal with that question. What does it tell me? And I read that passage, and there was absolutely hushed silence. All eyes were intent on me. What am I going to say? And what I said about this passage is that here's the psalmist who is speaking the grief, the anguish, the deep rage that is in the heart of any person who finds themselves in that situation, doesn't suppress it. And I made the following argument then and said, you know, psalms were liturgical materials, which is to say they ought to be recited, sung in the context, a larger context.
1: As a lament.
0: As in a sense, lament, but lament where? I think lament before God. And I said then in that sermon, your rage, my rage, ought to be honored, and it belongs before the face of God. God, who is completely just and fully loving, will know what to do with that rage, so as to let our souls be transformed with that rage from the perspective of God of justice and the God of love. But I think it's this kind of anguish and rebellion against injustice that we have to keep close to us and then think about moral questions.
1: So I wanted to ask just how both of you, how you think we should engage with this issue when many of us are sitting in our homes in America, where this probably isn't affecting us directly. Maybe we have a military member in our family, but like when we're thinking about the moral question, what should people do about this?
0: It's a moral question, but it's a spiritual question. And I think what that psalm did for me, who wasn't experienced, I wasn't a refugee. I kind of came parachuted from outside and was asked to speak, probably unfairly to them and to me. But why is it that I can't forget that? I can't forget it because it seems to me that I have to identify myself, find ways to identify myself with the experience of folks like that. I have to keep in mind, how does a person in Sudan feel? It's an invitation for me to imagine myself in that situation that I, the loved ones, my loved ones, are experiencing that, and then ask myself, what would I say is the appropriate action if I were in that situation? And that seems to me to be fundamental for this inversion of moral perspective, so that our moral judgment is formed by the concrete experiences of people. But what I found one of the most troubling things, not only that moral reflection was not part of our discussion about war in Iran, but also that somehow empathy is slowly seeping out of the larger public. We actually have Christian ministers who are arguing against empathy. And I'm saying, what has happened to us? What has happened to our soul? And that healing of the soul that is able to feel the pain of another person, that has to be retrieved.
2: So I take a different theological path and yet end up in much the same place as Miroslav has described. I'm part of a liberal theological tradition that doesn't accept the idea that every word of the Bible is the word of God. Rather, we see that the Bible and our sacred texts is written mostly by men, but men and women striving to understand what God called them to do and putting it down as best they could, a process that continues over all the centuries until us today, putting a responsibility on us. I believe in a God who doesn't intervene here on earth in each individual person's life, but rather has called humanity, called God's own creation to complete the creation of a world of justice and peace. It will come because of what we do. Therefore, if we're looking around the world and we see God's children suffering, we have a moral obligation to work to protect them, work to bring peace, work to bring justice, wherever it might be. And it's particularly true where we, let's say in Israel's case, if it has indeed, in pursuing a just war, engaged in unjust means, violating international law, we are complicit. We as Americans are complicit because we're their biggest supporters. We as Jews, because this is someone doing it in our name in part as a Jewish state, are complicit and therefore have a particular obligation in that case to speak out. You can't do everything, but you should never let the argument that you can't do everything everywhere prevent you from doing anything anywhere. And this is a place for the reasons I gave why we pick certain things that either are important because of what they represent. Think of Ukraine right now, of what it represents in terms of this conflict in the Middle East and in terms of what it may represent of people who are the victims of ethnic cleansing in Myanmar, of genocide in China, of the Uyghurs, of the spiritual genocide of Tibetan Buddhists. You can't do everything, but you pick your battles, and many of us have devoted our lives to trying to make these fights where we can.
1: David, I recently heard you speak where you talked about this concept of just peace. We've talked about essentially the Pope sort of beginning to allude to that when he's saying we need to move the conversation beyond just war. What do you think just peace should be?
2: Yeah, these are ideas that have been percolating in many religious groups for a long time. I want to give credit to my friend Avram Burg, the former speaker of the Israeli Knesset, now one of the sharpest critics of the way Israel has evolved in the last decades here. And he says it's time to abandon using just war as a modality through which we think about this. What we absolutely need, if we're all going to make it, if we're all going to survive, is the concept concept of just peace. And the ingredients to that are ideas that have long been a part of our ideas of forgiveness, our ideas of restitution that are central to what in Hebrew we call teshuva, repentance. He talks about first the acknowledgement of the harm done, the harm done in the case of Israel with the Nakba, the harm done by Hamas in October 7th. Go down the list, but the full acknowledgement, how many times people have been wronged and continue to be wronged. Secondly, wherever possible, restitution. You know, it's not possible to have Israel remain in peace, secure as they are, and give the keys back to every Palestinian who come back to their homes. That's an impossibility. So there has to be some kind of way there's restitution made to allow people to pick up a quality of life that they hope to create for their families. There has to be a commitment to get back to the peace table, to negotiate, to use diplomacy and negotiation as always the go-to effort that you really, really play out as fully and wholesomely as possible rather than reverting to force. And even if you have had to revert to force, wherever opportunities like I described earlier may exist today in the Middle East arise again, you must refocus on trying to achieve those. But that kind of just peace, where we find to come to grips with the causes of the suffering, the trauma, and the threats to the survival of all the peoples involved, is the only way we will end this ongoing cycle of violence and war that has plagued the Middle East for so many centuries.
0: You know, I love this. I just wanted to say, in the classical just war tradition, there's a question of justice to start the war, to wage war. There's justice within the conduct of the war, but there is justice also after the war, right? And I think we maybe think too little about that last category, vindication of rights, right? And then maybe reconstruction, victorious parties have a certain kind of responsibility in order to engage in reconstruction. And we have seen that happen with very good results after the World War II. So
1: the world has done this before.
0: So the world has done, we have experience with this, and I think we should make sure that we do it.
1: I think it's very easy for people to indict religion when it comes to its relationship to war. How do you think people should be thinking about that?
0: I think religion as such is an ambiguous phenomenon. Religion can be crafted and deployed in a particular way that is profoundly rights-crushing, justice-violating, and serve as a kind of sacred canopy, legitimizing, motivating even violence. We have seen that in the history. On the other hand, I think religious traditions have incredible resources to help us think in profound ways about character of our humanity and what kind of life is actually worthy of our humanity. What does it mean for us to be worthy to who we are as humans?
2: Religion has been used both to justify wars over the centuries and to solve conflict and bring peace. We live at a time where there is more interfaith, multi-faith cooperation, networking, dialogue going on across the globe than at any point in all of human history. That is kind of a model of the world we're trying to create. And I think we will get to the goal of what we hope for if religion plays the powerful role of reconciliation and peace. So whatever the past, in terms of religious conflicts, in terms of those who manipulate religion, if voices like the popes and the counterparts in every religious community, local and national and international, begin to speak out with common voices on the need to bring peace and justice and make it real, we have the potential of achieving the goals that of the world that God has promised us. It's up to us.
1: David Miroslav, thank you for being with me. I appreciate it.
0: Thank you for having us.
1: I'm Nyla Boodoo. Thanks for listening. Oh God, Now What is on Substack, so you can sign up to get weekly emails that include the episode, bonus content, including some behind-the-scenes information, and you can be in conversation with other people who are listening to the podcast. Oh God, Now What is a co-production of PRX Productions, Glad You're Here, and Rhyme Media. Our production team is Nick Minoni, Robin Lin, Genevieve Sponsler, Sandra Lopez Monsalve, and Edwin Ochoa. The executive producer at Rhyme Media is Dan Bobkoff, and at PRX Productions, it's Jocelyn Gonzalez. Our theme music is by Hansdale Sheet. Oh God, Now What is made possible by the John Templeton Foundation.

PRX Remix, we're constantly trying to find stories that invoke the sense of joy you get from discovering something new. 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

0: footnote. As a flock of ducks lift off from a marsh, their wings reveal large patches of powder blue and emerald. These dabbling ducks are called blue-winged teal. They're petite birds, noticeably smaller than mallards. The male's blue-gray head has a bright white crescent at the base of the bill, and his cinnamon sides and underparts are peppered with dark dots. Females are mottled grayish-brown. Blue-winged teal are long-distance migrants, traveling from nesting areas in Canada and the U.S. to South America for the winter. They feed in shallow water, with a preference during the breeding season for snails and fly larvae. In fall and winter, they seek out plant matter, especially seeds. Blue-winged teal pair up during the winter and migrate together in spring to a nesting area, often to where the female was born. There, the female will lay about 10 eggs, which hatch after 3 weeks. Once the eggs hatch, mother and ducklings walk away from the nest area within 24 hours, never to return to their nest again. Within just weeks, the young will be flying and ready to join their parents in their great migration south. For Bird Note, I'm Michael Stein.
1: This is Random Tape. I'm David Weinberg, and this piece of tape I'm about to play for you, it's a few years old. It's a story that my friend Casey told me. He was a holdout during Katrina. He'd been living in a warehouse, and the roof had been ripped off by the storm, and he worked occasionally for a friend of his who owned a place called Old Time Photo in the French Quarter. It was one of these places where you go and put on old clothing and take fake historical photos with your friends. And so Casey was staying here, and the story takes place the night that President Bush came to visit New Orleans. And that night they issued a 7 o'clock curfew for everyone in the city. And Casey was on his way home when he had this encounter with a couple of state troopers. And he's never been the same since.
2: Whenever I bicycle past that evening, around 20 after 7, there was two state troopers there. And I didn't even see them as state troopers. I just saw them as, hey, two new guys in the neighborhood. And that's why I said, hey, new guys in the neighborhood. And I bicycled around a corner going on to St. Anne, and man, they just jumped on me, knocked me off the bike. And I got up and I go, wow, man. And they were right in my face like a sergeant in boot camp. I mean, right in my face. You know, and they're all like in their pristine ironed shirts, the shiny badges and, and the hats and everything, and they're right there with the flashlights and they say, "Where are you coming from?" And I'm over there just like talking like a 78 RPM record real quick. I just got back from buying batteries and I'm trying to explain myself, and they're telling me to shut up, real in the face. And then there was Miles on the third floor. And he was saying, "That's Casey. He belongs there. Yeah, he's got the keys. He does photography the whole time." And they're telling him to shut up. And they're telling him to get inside. And he's not getting inside. Miles literally, I really believe, saved my life in the sense that because he stayed out there. And they told him to get inside. But he knew they couldn't get to him. And they're in my face. I'm explaining. They're pushing my button. And all of a sudden, this back and forth gets louder and louder and quicker and quicker and quicker. And all of a sudden, a gun is put right here to my forehead. And all of a sudden, right after that happened, the fist from the other cop hits me in the head 3 times and then one in the neck. It was like, boom, boom, boom, boom. And I went down. And when I went down on the ground, my glasses flew off. And I reach over to get my glasses, and the cop goes, and he smashes them. He literally smashes my glasses. Something like that to some people would get up, and they just like pummel or hit the cop or whatever. And I got up, and I looked at him like I'm looking at you. No hands coming out. And they were, in fact, they were probably, one of the cops was probably thinking, why did he do that? Because that really took it to a real, real low level. The gun to the head and the hitting, you know, that's part of the, what they do. But smashing the glasses, and they don't know whether that's just reading glass. I mean, I'm blind with that. I mean, I'm extremely nearsighted. So anyway, I look, had the key. I aim, I go towards old time photo, and it's about from here to where those boxes are at. I put the, I pull the plywood aside, open the door. I got in, I shut the door, I latched it, and my heart was beating. It was beating hundreds and hundreds times a minute. It was just like, I mean, it was almost like a paradiddle. And immediately I'm looking through curtains in the door, and the first feeling I got was like, wow, this is, it was like the feeling of Anne Frank. I've been to Holland, been to where Anne Frank's place was at. And it was like the Anne Frank syndrome just kicked in, because all of a sudden the people who are there to protect you have turned against you.
3: This is Bird Note. As a kid, artist David Shepherd would sketch all the flora and fauna he saw. His true love was for plants. But when he moved to Hawaii to study botany, he realized
4: Hawaii is special because its main character is birds. Birds were the dominant species in terms of animal life. And so all the plants really co-evolved with the birds. You can see that in just how specific the beaks of different species are to the shapes of the flowers here. And so that became part of my art.
3: David now designs aloha shirts featuring the native plants and wildlife of Hawaii. One design features the i'iwi, a Hawaiian honey creeper.
4: So the i'iwi birds dart from flower to flower to flower very quickly. Well, the Hawaiians saw this and they thought of the metaphor that it was like procreation, the metaphor for the health of the forest, because only in its procreation can it exist.
3: Then, hidden among the trees, David has drawn kahuli, or native land snails.
4: Their existence in the forest is special because if they were around, it was said that the forest would sing. And songs are also a very important element of Hawaiian culture because it's how things are passed on from generation to generation. It's how you communicate what the world is. So these snails are singing, right? And then you have the birds that are a symbolic of procreation. And so the combination is that this is Hawaii. This is the perpetuation of it.
3: See pictures of David's designs at our website, birdnote.org. I'm Mark Bramhill.
5: This is Bird Note. It's late winter, and cranes are calling loudly to one another. 15 species of cranes are spread across the world, everywhere but Antarctica and South America. Soon, they'll start their spring migration, but for now, they gather in large groups, foraging and resting together by the thousands. Here are a few of those voices from across the globe. In North America, the sandhill crane. Saurus cranes reside year-round in India, Southeast Asia, and Australia. The common crane winters in Africa, Southern Europe, and Asia. Demoiselle cranes winter from Africa to India and Mongolia. Most of the world's hooded cranes winter at one reserve on Japan's southern island of Kyushu, calling together around sunset. Few birds' voices can evoke the spirit of the wild like the voices of cranes. For Bird Note, I'm Mary McCann.
6: This is Bird Note. Today, we'll meet a species rarely seen in the wild, the teenage birder. It can be really lonely when you're a teen who's into birds. You're most likely the only one in your school. And if you do find friends who bird, they probably live hours away. Meet Alyssa Yang. She couldn't find a young birder group anywhere in California, so she created her own.
7: I really wanted to do this, and I thought it could be possible, and I thought there's other young birders clubs out there, like, why can't I do this? So I just sort of, one day, I just sort of decided to, I don't know, just get a bunch of friends together and do a field trip, and hopefully it would blossom into something bigger, and that's exactly what happened.
6: 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I joined them last summer for a trip to the San Bernardino National Forest. The teens are on the hunt for the Mexican whippoorwill. It's an elusive bird that comes out at dusk and dawn. We grab our headlamps and hike down a rocky dirt road. The whippoorwill dives down and snatches a moth right in front of us. And then, with a rustle of feathers, it's gone. This is the kind of thing that Alyssa lives for.
7: When I get older, I want to become a writer, and I want to write about nature and obviously birds. I mean, yeah, I'm kind of going to have a career in ornithology.
6: 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I'm Shayla Farsan.
8: I'm a little sailor girl dressed in blue. 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Salute to the captain, bow to the queen, and turn my back to the submarine.

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0: You're listening to Imaginary Worlds, a show about how we create them and why we suspend our disbelief. I'm Eric Molinsky. More than anything, he wanted his work to be taken seriously on his own terms. But John Ronald Reuel Tolkien was such an outlier in the world of academia.
1: There was a lot of nasty, snide Oxford gossip going on for a long time. So it was always like, oh, he was a genius, but he ran off the rails and started writing these crazed epics.
0: This is Michael Drought. He teaches the work of Tolkien at Wheaton College.
1: Tolkien had one of the plum jobs at Oxford, right? So he's the Rawlinson Bosworth Professor of Anglo-Saxon. It meant that he had to give a number of lectures, but he had like a much lower workload than a lot of other Oxford professors, on the understanding that he's going to produce amazing and great scholarship like he had done at the beginning of his career. And he produced very little, and what he produced was weird.
0: Why?
1: Well, for example, he sends off to Essays and Studies this article on the Battle of Maldon, except it's not an article, it's a play in blank verse. Now, it's turned out to be one of the most influential things ever written about the Battle of Maldon, but I can't imagine what the editor was thinking when he opened it. It's like, a play?
0: And that was hardly the strangest thing that Professor Tolkien was known for. In 1937, he put out a fantasy novel called The Hobbit. His colleagues were okay with that. I mean, you can't blame the man for wanting to make extra money on the side. But Tolkien had become obsessed, even lost in this imaginary world that he'd created.
1: For 17 years, he sort of kept telling his publishers, I'm working on this sequel, The Hobbit. And it's really funny to read some of the stuff where, you know, in 1939 or so, he's saying, I think I'll be done by Christmas. And he finished it 16 years later.
0: Tolkien was on a mission. He felt that fantasy had a role to play in modern life because fantasy can give people a sense of comfort and meaning when the world feels chaotic. The writer Ethan Gilsdorf says those ideas came from Tolkien's life.
2: Tolkien himself lived through World War I. I mean, he was a survivor of World War I, and all of his high school and college buddies, most of them died in the Battle of the Somme and other places on continental Europe. You know, he was haunted, I think, by all that loss, and he lost his own, both his parents. He was orphaned quite young, and that may have had something to do with, you know, his own tendency to fantasize about this other world, other place.
0: When his magnum opus finally came out in 1954, The Lord of the Rings was so massive, it had to be split into three separate novels. A lot of people were confused. The Hobbit was seen as a children's book, but this was supposed to be serious-minded literature for adults?
1: They published 3,000 copies of The Fellowship and 3,000 copies of The Two Towers, and only 2,500 copies of The Return of the King, because they figured that interest would have worn off by then. So this led to, you know, this sort of first start of the great word of mouth campaign about The Lord of the Rings, because people went to libraries and things to get The Return of the King and it wasn't there. Or there was only one copy and people camped out in front of libraries waiting for them to open. There's some really, you know, charming stories by British writers, you know, who grew up in the 50s, you know, saying, I read the first two over a weekend and I was at the library door on Monday morning and the only copy was checked out.
0: Tolkien's friends, like C.S. Lewis, helped with the public relations, hailing Lord of the Rings as a work of genius. But many critics were far from sold. In the 1950s, great literature was supposed to be modernist, grappling with the major issues of the day. The Lord of the Rings was retro, if not reactionary. As for Tolkien, he was annoyed. These so-called scholars who thumbed their noses at him, he knew their work would be forgotten. The Lord of the Rings will be understood and appreciated on his terms someday. But very soon, a movement of people would gather to hail him as a genius and declare Lord of the Rings to be the great literature of its time. And these people would push this cult classic into the mainstream. The problem is, they were not the right kind of people. There were people that Tolkien didn't understand or would want to be associated with. They were long-haired, pot-smoking, rock and roll-loving hippies. Gary Lachman is the author of Turn Off Your Mind, The Mystic

0: 60s in The Dark Side of Aquarius. Also, fun fact, he was the bassist for the group Blondie. But back in the 1960s, Gary was a kid growing up in New York City. And the first time he came across Lord of the Rings, he was reading Marvel Comics.
1: At the time, you know, they were very hip. They were very contemporary. Their heroes were set in New York. You know, they weren't set in imaginary cities like Metropolis or Gotham. And so, you know, things that were happening at the time would turn up in the comics. And in them, they would put in, you'd have these signs sometimes saying, Frodo lives. And I had no idea what that was.
0: Pretty soon, young Gary learned that hippies were going to protests with buttons that said Frodo lives. They were driving around in vans with bumper stickers that said Gandalf for president. So how on Middle Earth did this ever happen? Well, it all started with a guy named Don Wolheim. In the early 60s, he was running a publishing company called Ace Books, which put out cheap paperbacks. He mostly focused on sci-fi, but he was very excited about Lord of the Rings, and he wanted to publish it in the United States. There was only one problem. He didn't own the rights.
2: At the time, the copyright law was such that you could print in the U.S. a paperback edition of books published in England or overseas and pay no royalties at all. And Ace Paperbacks is like, hey, we'll just print it.
0: So Tolkien hears about these paperbacks, which are full of misprints, and he's losing money. His publisher in England told him the only way to stop Ace Books was to put out a new official version of Lord of the Rings in the U.S. with minor changes to the story. The only problem is you can't exactly tell J.R.R. Tolkien to dash off a new version of Lord of the Rings.
1: He hemmed and hawed and again took his time and took forever and just did all the stuff other than what he was needed to do. And a really long time went by before he finally did what was necessary. But by that time, the Ace edition had sold like over 100,000 copies.
0: So that's how Lord of the Rings became a hot commodity in college campuses in the 60s. The trickier question is why? Now, Gary Lachman thinks that Tolkien's ideas were falling on fertile ground because the newly emerging counterculture was interested in all things mystical. And that had started with the publication of another book from Europe called The Mourning of the Magicians.
1: Out of the blue, it had become a bestseller in France and then subsequently did so in its English editions. And it's a real hodgepodge of a book, and a great deal of it is inaccurate. But it was the first book to kind of throw together in this kind of, you know, assortment of strange things, this interest in the occult and in UFOs and alchemy, and a variety of different kind of like X-Files sort of things. It just sparked a whole new spirit. It's as if, you know, everything was in black and white and suddenly it was in Technicolor.
0: And Lord of the Rings totally fit into that mystical groove.
1: Tolkien's world opened up this kind of early New Age kind of universe, in the sense of the sacredness of the earth, the sacredness of the Shire.
0: There's another popular theory, which Tolkien was asked about in a TV interview.
3: There is a temptation to read into the book a kind of allegory of the H-bomb. What is said somewhere in the book is that the One Ring is a power so enormous that even if a good man were to use it against a bad, it would corrupt the good man.
4: But that is a thing which other people have arrived, other views other people arrived at long before H-bomb was invented. Also, I may say that I began building the stories in which of the Dark Lord when I was an undergraduate. They were already in advanced stage during the First War. The H-bomb hadn't been heard of.
0: I actually found an article from 1968 called The Hobbit and the Hippie from a magazine called Modern Age. The authors were at their wits' end trying to figure out Tolkien mania. They thought The Lord of the Rings was a conservative story about good fighting evil. I mean, Frodo doesn't tell Gandalf to buzz off because he doesn't trust anyone over the age of 30. Aragorn doesn't declare that he's a conscientious objector and refuse to fight the orcs. In the end, the authors conclude, quote, "The hippies in their bizarre search for values in the modern world have enthusiastically taken up a book with a view of the universe and a creature's place in it, which is distinctly opposed to prevailing philosophies." Michael Drout disagrees.
2: I mean, on the one hand, you can say what people do now. Oh, it celebrates war. Look, all the great heroes are warriors. But on the other, you can say what the counterculture people and, you know, opposed to the Vietnam War said was this celebrates, you know, the bucolic life of the hobbits. The good guys are not warriors and killers, but people who just want peace and safety and kindness. There's an environmental ethic that's way ahead of its time. And the one thing that I think really appealed to the counterculture was that the bad guys were those who eliminated individuality. They were those who, you know, crushed the individual. They wore uniforms. They all looked the same. They followed orders. Whereas some of the good guys are like that in Gondor or something, most of the good guys in The Lord of the Rings are not big on following orders at all.
5: Well, also, though, there's a whole sense of the fellowship as well, that we're stronger together, that it's not just sort of the, you know, Western style of rugged individualism.
2: Yes, I would agree, except the difference is that it's all voluntary, right? I mean, even when Elrond does the official, like, the charge to the fellowship, the thing is that only the ring bearer has a charge on him, and that's to go take the ring to Mordor. Everyone else is there as a voluntary companion, and you can leave, you can stay. And then a few other pieces of it are sort of like in the fellowship, everybody has a different skill, and they contribute each according to his ability. I mean, if that doesn't describe a hippie commune, I don't know what is.
0: And the hobbits like to sit around and smoke pipe weed. Michael says another reason why the hippies felt a kinship with Tolkien, they were both equally disenchanted with modern life, especially commercialism and materialism.
2: Tolkien, he liked a few pieces of modernity, you know, like electric lights and running water and things like that. But on the other hand, you know, he had been young enough and poor enough to know that you didn't actually need a lot of those things. And Tolkien, at the very beginning, he had bought a car, and it was family stories. He just crashed into stuff all the time. There's like multiple stories of Tolkien just, you know, ran over a fruit stand or something like that because he wasn't paying attention. And he got rid of it. And the rest of his life, he used his bicycle to get to, you know, from his house to Oxford and stuff. So he kind of lived that semi-pre-modern life, you know, that 1880s to 1910 or so life. And I think that appealed. I mean, again, the hippies didn't, well, some of them lived in tents and so forth, but they didn't reject, you know, electric light and running water completely. But it was the idea of all the other stuff.
0: Now, Tolkien did not have an issue with the politics of the counterculture in terms of the Vietnam War or civil rights. The mismatch is that Tolkien was a strict Roman Catholic. I mean, one of the reasons why he and C.S. Lewis had a falling out is because Tolkien disapproved of Lewis's marriage to a divorcee, an American divorcee at that.
1: No, he's very persnickety.
0: Gary Lachman.
1: He was very fussy and fastidious, and the whole idea that these long-haired, sort of ill-clad, marijuana-smoking hippies funding a very comfortable retirement for him, as it were, you know, in a way was, you know, ironic.
0: Ethan Gilsdorf.
6: He called his fans, in probably not a very charitable moment, he said, my deplorable cultists. He says, many young Americans are involved in the stories in a way that I'm not.
2: You know, I mean, he stories about people calling his house at 3 a.m. because they didn't understand the time change. And I think he was both flattered by it and then in the end, like, just frustrated by the volume of things like fan art that people sent to his house, you know, or fan fiction. It was just like, I wish these people would stop annoying me.
0: His characters were ending up in rock songs. I mean, the first time I heard about Lord of the Rings, I was listening to Led Zeppelin, wondering who Gollum was.
2: Who stole a girl from me in the darkest depths of Mordor. I mean, like, worst use of Lord of the Rings imagery ever.
7: But Gollum at the evil wall crept up and slipped away with her.
0: The Beatles even tried to make a Lord of the Rings movie with John as Gollum, Paul as Frodo, Ringo as Sam, and George as Gandalf. Tolkien himself put a stop to the project.
2: He didn't put a stop to it so much because it was the Beatles or anything. He put a stop to the script.
0: Huh.
2: So somebody, I can't remember the name of it, had written a script and it drove Tolkien up a tree. Like, because like they hop on an eagle every time they want to get somewhere. He's like, that ruins the whole plot. Like, you know, why not fly to Mount Doom on the first day and we're done?
0: Which would have been amazing. That's my precious. I think he wants your ring. You can't have it. Hey, lads, why don't we just jump on an eagle and fly to Mount Doom? Apologies to anyone living in England right now for those terrible accents. I can't help it. I've been walking around all week saying that. Now, normally, we think of Star Trek as the beginning of modern fandom, but it really all started here. And today, we can put this behavior into context, but from Tolkien's perspective, it looked like the counterculture was creating some kind of cult around his work. But I think what bothered Tolkien the most was that the hippies were derailing his larger aim. He wanted his work to be taken seriously in literary circles and academia.
2: There's no question that even all of my struggles to be able to teach Lord of the Rings, teach Tolkien, to do scholarship on Tolkien, the people in the way were the academics who had sort of come of age in the 60s. They just had no respect for it. You know, it's childish, it's poorly written, it's retrograde, it's been shown, why are you wasting your time? You know, students can't learn anything from that, and so forth. Those people are retired or dead, and so it doesn't matter. And in fact, the funny thing, I was on a dissertation committee, and it was clear to me from looking at the candidate's resume, he was a real hardcore medievalist, but he was presenting himself as a Tolkienist so he can get a job. And I had to do the opposite.
0: Of course, we all know why The Lord of the Rings is so popular. Today's college students grew up on Peter Jackson's films, which probably wouldn't have happened without the grassroots Tolkien mania of the 1960s and 70s. There's also another parallel. These movies came out during a time of deep anxiety and uncertainty. I remember in the months after September 11th, seeing a newspaper ad for the Fellowship of the Ring with a picture of Frodo and Gandalf under a quote that I thought about a lot.
8: I wish the ring had never come to me. I wish none of this had happened.
9: So do all who live to see such times, but that is not for them to decide. All you have to decide is what to do with the time that is given to you.
0: And Gary Lachman says Tolkien was proven right again, even posthumously. When our world feels chaotic or scary, we need fantasy to give us a sense of meaning and purpose.
1: It not only serves a kind of therapeutic function in the way that it heals kind of wounds, or it helps deal with the sense of uncertainty. I think it, you know, you can say in a Jungian sense it embodies these kind of archetypes that are there and need kind of recognizable containers for them, even for the psychological and, you know, perhaps spiritual.
0: This week's episode featured original music by Phantom Fauna and Sono Sanctus. Special thanks to Ethan Gilsdorf, Gary Lachman, and Michael Drought. Imaginary Worlds is part of the Panoply Network. I tweeted E. Malinsky. You can like the show on Facebook. Leave a comment on my website, imaginaryworldspodcast.org.
10: Sit very still, George. Don't blink an eye. I'm going to paint your picture.
11: He has very rosy cheeks.
10: And a funny hairdo.
12: Certainly old-fashioned, you know, with the hair. That's how my grandmother wore her hair, too.
13: It's just such a raw image. You don't ever see anything unfinished in an art gallery, and yet this is such an enduring image.
14: It's like only its head.
10: I don't know if they ran out of funding.
13: Everything else is just plain canvas.
10: It's all that matters. His head. I don't think it's one of the more flattering pictures.
15: He's obviously a fair-skinned individual with blue eyes.
12: His eyes look very authoritative. I think his lips are sealed because they say he had wooden teeth.
15: He seems relaxed.
16: It seems very detached.
17: He seems very serious in this portrait.
16: Yeah.
17: Very cold.
16: Not personable at all, I don't think.
17: No.
16: Yeah.
10: You just have to imagine what else is there.
14: I think that the artist wanted you to guess what was going on in the picture because you can't really tell.
13: Oops, gotta go. Sorry, gotta go. Don't have time to finish this up. I got stuff to go back. I'll come back later.
12: I would guess that maybe they were in the White House. You know, the schedule of a president wasn't anything like it was today.
18: I would imagine this is the part that requires the actual sitting of the model subject and that the rest could be completed without that individual. Because I'm sure he was very busy.
15: This image is the one they use for, like,
13: the dollar bill.
10: Served as the basis for the engraving of Washington on the $1 bill.
19: It's painted by Gilbert Stuart. It says, Martha convinced the president to sit again for a portrait because according to Rembrandt Peale, she wished a portrait for herself. He therefore consented on the express condition that when finished, it should be hers. Interesting. Because it's not finished.
20: Being a young adult in Bloomington or in Indiana or in the Midwest as a whole can give you complicated feelings. Some people love it, some people hate it. A lot of people find themselves saying, oh man, the Midwest is so boring. I need something to do. That's part of where DIY music scenes come from. DIY scenes are about having something to do in the Midwest. They're a cultural touchstone for cities like Bloomington, both big and small. You're not tied to big corporate music labels. It's about building community from the ground up. Helping each other record music themselves, make their own merch, book their own tours. It's about friends, helping more friends. DIY music includes a bunch of genres, including hardcore, punk, indie rock, and shoegaze, just to name a few. There's a sense of pride that comes through with taking matters into your own hands to create art and build community. Bloomington's had a bustling DIY scene for a long time, and it has a particular name associated with it. There's a podcast called It's a Beautiful Day in the Gulch, and an album of the same exact name by hardcore punk band Laughing Gas. There's the song Gulch Brigade by hardcore band Full Stride. Those are all from the past 6 years, but it goes back even farther. Culture Records, the label that put out the Gizmos, one of Indiana's first punk bands, started in the 1970s. These days, you can see it on hardcore punk t-shirts and tote bags too. But why the word? Why do people keep calling Bloomington the Gulch? Miles Grimmer grew up in Franklin, Indiana. He was 18 when he was in college at IU in Bloomington. One day, he was visiting home when his uncle asked him,
21: "How's Bloomington? How's the Gulch? We used to call it the Gulch."
20: The word stuck with him from that moment on. He got interested in Bloomington's history of DIY rock and started to learn more about it. That's when he found Culture Records. We'll come back to Miles. He's one of the people who ran with the word years later. Bloomington played an important role in the early days of punk rock in Indiana. Culture Records was a DIY record label and a zine that Bob Richert started in 1975. Richert was a grad student in geology, but he found himself spending more time spinning rock music at the campus radio station than studying rocks. By 1973, he discovered zines. It didn't take long for him to start Culture Magazine. That might be the first association in print of Bloomington and the word Gulch. But Richert didn't coin it. People had been calling Bloomington the Gulch already. He thinks it might be the terrain, but he admits he might be biased, since he arrived as a geology grad student. Some people think Culture Magazine and Culture Records were named after a book that came out the year before. Culture, by rock critic Richard Meltzer, is a collection of his sprawling thoughts on rock music and culture of the previous decade. Bob Richert insists that he didn't name the zine and the record label after Meltzer's book. One of the bands on Culture Records was the Gizmos. They put Bloomington on the map as an important place in DIY rock. Formed in 1976, the Gizmos have been called Bloomington's first punk band. They sang the song, "The Midwest Can Be All Right."

0: That came out on a compilation album called Red Snert's The Sound of Gulcher in 1981. Dale Warrens was a part of the Gizmos at that point. He sang on that song. The thing is, the Midwest didn't always feel alright. Dale remembers what it was like being part of the first wave of punk rock in Indiana. It felt lonely. He felt like not many people cared about the bands he liked, like Sex Pistols and the Ramones. People really didn't get it.
1: We were the weird band on the bill. We were able to play most of the bars in town, but never more than once.
0: They actually did get to go back once. It was for a Battle of the Bands contest.
1: That night was kind of wild, but that would have been like just as school resumed 1979, and there was enough interest that slam dancing was sort of happening, and that got kind of out of hand. One of the organizers of the contest got got the wind knocked out of him, got cannonballed. Our set was closed down early, and it was, I'd want to say near riot, but it was very tense atmosphere. And we were subsequently banned, not just from playing there, but from entering the booker.
0: At this point, it's the early 80s. The word gulch has taken on its first life in Bloomington. The gulch is shaping into the space for punks, weirdos, and freaks to be themselves. A lot of indie music comes from people who feel marginalized in society. This is a space for people to be accepted for who they are. It's graduating from just a word to be thrown around to almost a badge of honor. And then it disappears for a few decades. After both of them heard the word gulch thrown around for years in DIY music, it made its way into Miles and Alex's jokes when they'd be talking about the day they're having.
2: We used to say, like when we were hanging out and walking around and when it's a nice day out, we'd just always say, it's a beautiful day in the gulch. And it was sort of kind of like just a saying that we would throw around. And so we just decided to name it that.
0: Now it's the mid-20-teens. Remember Miles Grimmer? He's the college student whose uncle asked him about life in the Gulch. Now, he's the vocalist for a band called Laughing Gas. They're playing tons of DIY shows around Bloomington, and they've released their second EP, self-titled, as Laughing Gas.
3: I think in different periods of your life, it's pretty normal to have a sense of stuckness, and it's like the most frustrating thing. I think especially like, for me, it was like in my mid-20s. It's like transitioning out of this one stage of life, having anxiety about if my like life was aligning with my goals or whatever.
0: Grimmer hasn't always remembered the exact time, place, and feelings he had surrounding every song he's written. But with the song The Gulch, he did.
3: Yeah, that song is just like being bored. It's a song that's like about being bored in your town, and like everything feels similar, or it's like there's shifts in like the energy. People you know have moved away, or like things you like disappeared. But at the end of the day, it's still like, if you're still the same person in the shifting environment, I think there's a sense of frustration.
0: Miles is saying, what are you doing? I gotta get away. I can't escape this. Run in place. He's talking about how he feels living in Bloomington during this time in his life. Having feelings of frustration and stuckness, but eventually having a change of heart.
3: I think the refrain of that song is, there's nothing to do and it's a beautiful day in the Gulch. Which, you know, it speaks to, like, just being able to appreciate where you're at, even if it's, like, it feels whack in that moment. I also feel like it's kind of like the Gizmo song, The Midwest Can Be All Right. I see it as, like, a spiritual, it's kind of really draws inspiration from that line of thinking. It's like, I like the Midwest because there's nothing to do.
0: Thank you. At the same time, when Laughing Gas was recording It's a Beautiful Day in the Gulch, Miles and local poet Alex Wirtgentruber started up a podcast of the same name. That was 2019.
2: We were just going to start a podcast loosely based on like life in Bloomington.
0: They wanted a nature element, so they recorded outside as they wandered around.
2: Just like, kind of like a friendship simulator.
0: The podcast feels like a chat show, but it's weirder than that. Every episode will start with a cold open of Alex reading a poem.
4: Gulch, a narrow, steep-sided ravine marking the course of a fast stream. Example, It's a Beautiful Day in the Gulch, and by gulch, I mean Bloomington, Indiana. But also, I mean my mind. Today is a beautiful day inside of my head. I holler into the gully, It's a beautiful day in the gulch.
0: Then they move into whatever topic they decide to sporadically talk about. Topics exploring questions like, how much does the moon weigh? Or do you swallow your gum? The podcast documents Alex and Miles as they find ways to entertain themselves in a seemingly boring town. By this point, the Gulch has morphed into this place for people working through their feelings about Bloomington or the Midwest. Both Alex and Miles are trying to find beauty in the mundaneness. After the pandemic, a new wave of punk and hardcore bands started to pop up around Bloomington. Chance Allen is part of the DIY scene of now. He started the DIY label RTR Tapes in 2022. He plays bass in Velocity, and he fronts the band's What Counts in full stride.
5: I've been in hardcore and part of hardcore since I was a kid, you know, 15 or 16. So, like, it's something that I, like, am very passionate about and care very deeply about. Just like the ethos and the subculture surrounding it.
0: DIY shows tend to be anywhere between 40 to 50 people, but Chance was seeing these 100-person mosh fests even in the summer when the students are gone.
5: People just like actually getting into like hardcore and what it means just made me really excited and feel really good.
0: Chance was inspired by the scene that came before him. He was the next person to take the word gulch and run with it. In October of that year, Full Stride released their debut EP, which has the song Gulch Brigade.
5: Yeah, I just kind of wrote that song when I was like feeling really good about it. And just like all, like the whole sing-along part, like the reaching, I'm reaching out part is just about like, none of this stuff's ever going to be perfect, but you can find community here. You can be a part of something. Like, it's like me like inviting people to be part of the Gulch Brigade, so to speak. That was kind of my motivation behind the song and how that connects to, like, you know, all of that connects back to, like, loving where you live and being a part of something that's, like, your direct community, you know, and not just, like, something on the internet or, you know. I'm reaching out
0: for what we're fighting for. I'm reaching out. Gulch Brigade is a nickname for the Bloomington hardcore scene right now. This is the most recent use of the word, as other bands have started to use it in their own songs and merch too. The term takes on a broader meaning about community in the hardcore scene. It goes beyond Bloomington city lines to Indianapolis, or even other cities in the Midwest as a whole. Miles is in his 30s now. He's been in Bloomington since college. He believes in the idea that location can influence art.
3: When we think of like the major cultural hubs of America, we think of New York or LA. But I think that sometimes when you live out there, your ideas are, you become too influenced by other people. And I think when like music from the Midwest or Bloomington or Indiana or other less populated areas, it's at its best when it is distinct and idiosyncratic, because like the pace of life and the weather in the streets probably should influence you in some way. I also think another thing I think about myself is like, people say, if you can make it in New York, you can make it anywhere. But really, I believe New York's probably the easiest place to make it. And if you can make it from the middle of nowhere, then you can make it anywhere. Like with what I do, like there is something that I find it interesting to like have motion when I live in the middle, seemingly in the middle of nowhere. It's not the middle of nowhere, but yeah. It might seem like it.
0: Miles realized there's a certain charm about towns like Bloomington around the Midwest, creating art here.
3: When I am explaining to someone that I live in Bloomington, you know, sometimes I feel compelled to justify it, but other times it's like, I like it here, and like, you don't get it, and like, you don't have to get it. Like, not everyone should get it. This idea of the Gulch, by nature, it's kind of constrained. But true creativity comes from constraints. Like if you have a blank sheet of paper, like you don't know what you're gonna make, but like if somebody already doodled a line on it and you have and your task is to like build from that doodle, you might come up with ideas that you wouldn't have

It can feel like there's nothing to do in the Gulch. But that's exactly what's given people like Miles, Alex, and Chance an opportunity to figure themselves out creatively and make the most with what they do have. An opportunity to make the music, the poems, the podcasts that they want to make. An opportunity to build community from the ground up and learn what it means to make art in this part of the country. For these guys, at least, the Midwest can be all right.

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1: Hey, Rob Rosenthal here. I don't care how good you are at reporting in the field. Sometimes things go wrong.
2: Everything under the sun.
1: Despite experience and best efforts.
2: Anything that can go wrong will eventually go wrong.
1: That's another Rob. Rob Byers. These days, the other Rob is the technical director at the podcast Criminal. When I talked to him in 2017, he was a production specialist at NPR, and part of his job involved solving audio problems. Rob's really quite good at talking about all things technical, and because it's been quite a while since I produced an episode of Sound School focused on technical issues, well, I thought I'd feature my chat with the other Rob, where he provides examples of poorly recorded audio from NPR's training materials, as well as solid, practical advice for avoiding and fixing basic, pesky recording problems. I bet you'll want to take notes. From PRX and Transom, this is Sound School, the backstory to great audio storytelling, with an archive episode from 2017. Rob Byers works with some of the best radio producers in public radio. 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
2: We're all at some point going to come back with distorted tape.
1: Yeah, distorted tape. A real pain.
3: Right now, my voice is distorted. It sounds like the audio is breaking up or like it's fuzzy and crackly.
2: We're all at some point going to encounter P-pops.
4: Plosives are persistently a pain with poor positioning.
1: And then there's mic handling noise and wind and hiss.
5: So beneath my voice, you can hear this little hissy sound. It's like someone's behind me saying sss.
1: These blemishes are the bane of a radio producer's existence. So how do you prevent them? And how do you get rid of them once they're in the recording? Well, to start, the vast majority of problems can be prevented by simply wearing headphones. Everyone wears headphones, right?
2: Oh, I hope so. If you're not wearing headphones, you're not going to hear the wind buffeting. If you're not wearing headphones, you're not going to hear the P-pops, right? It's as simple as that. And you have to use headphones that will actually let you hear those problems. So earbuds that came with your phone, that's probably not going to fly. This is one of those reasons why a lot of people like to use the Sony 7506 headphones. They fit nice and tight so they don't leak, but also they let you hear all these problems.
1: I tell people that they have to wear headphones because it's a state law.
2: I like that.
1: So wearing headphones is one way to prevent recording problems. Another is setting proper record levels. On the meters of your recorder, look for minus 12. Usually it's marked in some special way. On my recorder, it's the only number on the meter that has a circle around it. On some decks, it's minus 15. But either way, Rob says the meters should tickle the number. If they go too far past 12, you risk distortion.
3: At its worst, distortion can be continuous, impacting every word. It's not pleasant.
2: Distortion occurs when you take a piece of audio gear and you push it beyond its limits in terms of level. The machine can't handle that. And it goes into clipping, and it distorts. And it ends up with this awful sound.
1: And that sound, you own it. There's not much you can do to get rid of it, short of running the audio file through some really expensive audio restoration software. And even then, there's no guarantee. The reverse is true, too. You might create a problem if you record too low, when the meter is not even close to tickling minus 12. That can cause hiss.
5: I'll stop right now for a bit so you can listen to it.
1: Typically, you can prevent hiss by turning up your record volume.
2: Yeah, I'd agree with that. You know, when you're recording out in the field, if you're recording with proper levels, up above neg 15, around neg 12, you should be okay.
1: All right, your headphones are on, your record levels are set, everything should be fine, but your mic is really sensitive, and you keep getting the thump, thump, thump of mic handling noise in your recording.
2: Underneath my voice, you can hear little pops and other odd sounds. I'm hand-holding a shotgun mic, and I'm just adjusting my fingers a little bit on the mic. If you want to prevent handling noise, especially if you're going to use a shotgun mic and you want to prevent handling noise, you're going to use a pistol grip, right? That pistol grip isolates your hand and the vibrations your hand makes from the body of the microphone. Your only alternative is to actually hold the microphone in your hand, and then you really risk quite a bit of handling noise if you're not careful.
1: Okay, now you're good to go. Headphones on, levels set, Your mic is mounted on a pistol grip. But Jesum Crow, now there are plosives, peepops.
2: Peepop.
1: Yeah, so annoying, right? It's caused by wind from someone's mouth hitting the front of the mic.
2: Fixing plosives is 99% of the time, it's as easy as changing mic placement, right? So all you got to do is just move your mic over to the side a little bit more and you're probably good.
1: Emphasis on a little bit. Move the mic too far to the side and the recording may start to sound distant.
2: Now I'm going to move off mic and I'm just as close as I was a moment ago, but the mic's not pointing directly at me.
1: But back to the peepops.
2: Now let's say you left your mic there and you recorded a bunch of plosives. How would you fix that later? How would you fix that in the mix? You could try to go in and edit out each plosive.
1: That's usually what I do. In my editing software, I zoom way into the plosive that's causing the problem. I hunt for waveforms at the beginning of the pop that look a lot different from the other ones. And then I just cut them out.
2: That's pretty time consuming and it doesn't always work.
1: True. Very true.
2: You could search your tape for other words that begin with the letter P or one of the other letters that causes plosives like H or T or K. So for every word that began with a P that popped, I need to go find another word that began with a P that didn't pop and then copy and paste that on. Okay, that's quite a bit of work. I could use EQ with a filter. That's going to be a little bit more successful, but it's also going to be fairly intensive because that could change the sound of my overall recording.
1: Let's actually try that. It's kind of tricky to describe, so follow me if you can. Your software probably has a high-pass filter. Now, typically, it's pictured as a straight line that bends down on the left-hand side. And what it does, in short, is cut out low-frequency sounds. Sounds like wind in a microphone, or, like in this case, the kaboom sound in the peepop. So if I apply a high-pass filter to the audio that has the peepops, it will sometimes minimize or even eliminate the plosive. But lots of times, it creates more problems than it solves, because the filter doesn't just impact the peepops, but everything the person says. Listen.
4: Plosives are persistently a pain with poor positioning.
1: The plosives are a little less offensive, but not by much. And worse, the voice is really tinny. Yuck. So here's what you do. Turn the plosive into a region. It's often very, very short, anywhere from a tenth of a second to half a second. And then you apply the filter to that region and that region only in whatever way your software does that.
4: Plosives are persistently a pain with poor positioning.
1: Well, it's still not perfect, but I think that's as good as I'm going to get without spending a whole lot of time on it. So moral of the story, solve the problem in the field as you're recording. Move your mic slightly to the side when you hear peepops.
6: What do you think about this phrase? I'll fix it later in production.
2: Do you have the time to do that? Do you have the tools to do that? Do you have access to the people who know how to use the tools to do that? This is a phrase that's been kicked around a lot in our work. It's been kicked around a lot in the music industry, too. In the music industry, they say, I'll fix it in the mix. I would give right back, you know, you can't polish a blank. You got to get it right the first time. And it's pretty simple for a lot of these problems. It's pretty simple to get it right the first time.
6: Well, let me ask you this. Can we fuss too much about sound? Like, I've been thinking lately about grainy audio. You know, if you think about documentary films or documentary photography, you know, oftentimes there's something slightly blurry or grainy or just not framed correctly or... Yeah, it isn't perfect. It's not Hollywood perfect. And it actually seems right. It seems like, oh yeah, that feels right in terms of the storytelling. And I wonder sometimes if we go too far. Like if a little bit of wind is in the microphone and I'm reporting from a boat, like doesn't it make sense to have some wind? Or should I be going to, you know, great lengths to hermetically seal my microphone, you know, from any wind sound? Or put another way, doesn't it sound more real if there's a problem with the sound?
2: Interesting. Yeah, I've definitely been presented with this opinion before, and I think it has its place. I understand where you're going with that. I think that good audio has three key qualities. I think that good audio is distraction-free. I think it's intelligible, and I think it's natural. And as long as your audio is passing those three metrics, I think it's good to go. It of course depends on the situation, right? But let's say you're doing a new spot right? Or a 2 or 3 minute piece on your local news magazine. If there's a ton of wind noise and a ton of wind buffeting or plosives or anything like that throughout all the actualities you're using, or even worse, throughout your tracks, right? All of a sudden, I'm getting distracted and I'm focusing on the fact that I'm hearing all this extra noise coming along with your track. And now I've been taken out of the piece and I'm not paying attention to what you're saying anymore. I'm recording outside on a windy day. I want you to clearly hear the wind buffeting, so I'm using a shotgun mic with no wind protection. Let's take a listen to hear how the wind interacts with the mic. Wind buffeting can easily ruin a recording. It's a major concern when you're working outdoors, so be sure to always use proper wind protection.
1: 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It's called the Ear Training Guide for Audio Producers. In addition to tips on dealing with mic handling, noise, wind, etc., the guide tackles other problems like hum, phase, echo.
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1: 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I suspect you'll improve your field recordings immensely. 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Articles like Remote Recording, Riverside and Toxing, 32-bit Float Audio, and there's one called Basic EQ in Hindenburg. All of that and dozens more from Transom's tools guru, Jeff Towne. This is Sound School, the backstory to great audio storytelling. It's produced by PRX and Transom. Genevieve Sponsler and Jay Allison keep me honest. I record at WCAI in Woods Hole, Massachusetts, the radio center of the universe. I'm Rob Rosenthal. Thank you for listening.
7: Patrick Angel is a forester with the U.S. Office of Surface Mining. He's at the top of a ridge in eastern Kentucky looking over a sea of brown grass.
8: You can see it goes on and on and on for many, many acres.
7: This flattened hilltop is what's left over from mountaintop removal. This is the controversial form of surface mining where the top of a mountain is blown up and shoved into a valley to access a coal seam below. Many hills in eastern Kentucky now look exactly like this one.
8: Looking across this landscape, you know, if you didn't know where you were, you'd think that you were standing in, a prairie land in South Dakota, right, or Wyoming, and because it's all grass.
7: The grasses growing on this ridge have roots so thick they choke out other plants, including trees, so the native forests of eastern Kentucky cannot grow back here.
8: Basically, Mother Nature is stuck in a place where she cannot return the forests on her own.
7: This situation is the result of a law that passed nearly 40 years ago to improve former mine lands. The Surface Mine Control and Reclamation Act was passed in 1977 to protect coal country communities. Back then, it was fairly common for landslides to start at abandoned coal mines and just keep going into people's houses
8: as the occupants were running out the front door. We wanted to stop that so bad.
7: And they did stop it. How? With bulldozers and grass seed.
8: The way we accomplished it was by telling mine operators to pack it in, compact it, get it tight, and sculpture it like a golf course.
7: So this is what Angel and his agency did for 20 years or so. It did stop the landslides, but there was a problem that nagged Angel. The trees wouldn't grow back.
8: And then the scientists came to us.
7: These scientists were studying how to put forests back on former surface mines, and they'd figured out a way to do it. Angel takes me to a field that looks like it's been dug up by a giant rototiller. His partner, Mike French, of the nonprofit Green Forests Work, cuts into dirt and rock with a digging bar. Their group is planting trees here now.
8: It would take Mother Nature on her own to reforest these sites decades, if not centuries.
7: It costs about $1,000 an acre to reforest these sites, but doing nothing comes with its own costs, too. New forests can clean up one of coal's worst environmental legacies, polluted streams. Chris Barton is standing over one of them. Barton studies coal mining's impact on water quality at the University of Kentucky.
9: What you see we have here is this was the original stream channel, and you can see the big, large boulders there.
7: The boulders he's pointing to came from a mountaintop removal site above the valley we're standing in. They were part of the rock, soil, and gravel covering over a coal seam and were pushed over the hillside to get at the coal beneath them.
9: On this particular one, there's about 200 feet of material on top of what was the original stream bed.
7: That material has turned the stream a bright reddish orange. That color is from iron that was once lodged inside the mountain.
9: But when you mine them, you know, you're taking a rock like the one we see over here and blasting that into a zillion pieces, and then suddenly it becomes at a size where it can dissolve.
7: Barton thinks if trees were to grow on top, that would prevent a lot of the runoff that's causing this pollution. And there are signs this can happen.
10: Okay, then. Well, we'll be in these two cells here for...
7: Paul Rothman is with the Kentucky's Department of Natural Resources. On a vast surface mine in eastern Kentucky, he walks through a gate where a small but healthy forest is taking root.
10: And what you see is there are seven different species that I'll introduce you to out here. You got white ash, white oak, yellow poplar, or tonopah.
7: Rothman helped plant these trees almost 20 years ago. Today, wind-blown orchids, sweetbriars, and birches are sprouting from the forest floor.
10: The stereotype or the thought is that once these areas are mined and reclaimed, you can never grow forests back on them. And what we're trying to do is show people that's not quite accurate.
7: Up a tiny meandering mountain road in Letcher County, Kentucky, a coal company is finishing up a strip mining job. Huge machines move dirt and rock around a large open pit. Just down the hill from the mine are John and Loretta Henriksen. Loretta Henriksen grew up on this mountain. She's never liked strip mining.
11: But, you know, I'm supporting the miners and I'm supporting jobs, but, you know, I just don't like the way it looks, and I think I have a right to that opinion. You know, I think it's ugly, but I have to live with it.
7: She used to argue about it with her brother, who's a coal miner, but then came one conversation.
11: He said to me, he said, "You don't know what it's like." He said, "You got a husband that's got a good job and can feed you," and he said, "We don't. You know, if our job is over, what do?"
7: Her husband, John, was a school teacher. He had a secure job with benefits. Her brother didn't have that.
11: And he said, if you had to rely on a miner to make a living, you know, if your husband was a miner and he lost his job and you had no way to pay your bills or to eat, he said, I believe you'd change your mind on how you feel about strip mining. I mean, we used to argue, get in hot discussions about it. So then finally I realized when he said that, it just like pricked my heart. So I said, I'm not going to talk about being against strip mine ever again.
7: At some point, maybe soon, the mine at the top of the hill will go quiet. But even if no coal ever comes off the top of the mountain again, it'll bear the marks of mining for years to come. Loretta Henriksen has come to accept it. And when asked, had she ever thought of moving, she says she would never want to leave the place she's from. In eastern Kentucky, I'm Reed Frazier.
12: One morning I heard the people on the news talking about a football game that they called the Super Bowl that had been played the day before. I called my friend Julian and asked him if he'd watched it, and he said he had. When I asked him what happened, I was not surprised to hear him say that he fell asleep. This is good. What else is television for? I'm Robert Skoglund in Tanz Harbor, Maine.

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2: It's a house on a ridge. The valleys and hills stretch before me, green and undulating. Something falls on my head. It's a pod from a cotton tree. I look up and see a giant Malabar squirrel staring at me inquisitively. Behind me is a villa. It's called Isla's Ridge. And Isla is Isla Van Dam, better known as Lulu Van Dam. A Belgian woman undulating. Something falls on my head. It's a pod from a cotton tree. I look up and see a giant Malabar squirrel staring at me inquisitively. Behind me is a villa. It's called

0: abandoned to monkeys, squirrels, and wild Indian bison. And she built herself an English-style bungalow and a homestay. This is Sandeep Roy at Isla's Ridge. But the real story here isn't the bungalow, beautiful as it is. It's the woman who built it. Lulu Van Dam is often on the covers of magazines about design and decor. The art she's collected, her own elegantly casual sense of fashion, shirt and slacks, the beautiful bungalow open to the hills. A fairy tale life almost, but Lulu says, not quite.
1: You have to fight for things. It's not, you know, people say I'm lucky. I said, I think I've worked a lot on this.
0: She was born in India, still under British rule. Her Belgian father had a business making picture frames. She says she grew up wild.
1: So I lived like a monkey. I was a junglee, didn't go to any schooling till I was 9. I had a little tree house.
0: She was sent to England to go to boarding school, to be civilized in a way.
1: Hated study. After eight years at the boarding school, I was finally chucked out. Because I had a little radio this size. You're not allowed radio.
0: She ended up in Brussels and opened a shop called Santosh.
1: And it became quite an iconic shop, selling Indian clothes are very wearable by Europeans.
0: Long before it had become popular, Lulu Van Dam was marketing India to the West.
1: I think I've always been going against the tide because, you know, to sell Indian-based fashion in Belgium, which is the most difficult country in the world to sell to women, very classical.
0: She was part of the young and fashionable chic set in Belgium, but while others partied all night, she marched to a different drummer.
1: They called me the La Grande Dame. 11 o'clock. Okay, friends, I'm going to bed. Goodbye. 11 o'clock, I used to sleep. Get up at 6, go fishing. Come back, everybody's still sleeping at 12. Have my breakfast. Live my life.
0: Eventually, the tide brought her back to India. She opened a cafe on a beach in Goa and somehow ended up building herself a house, but then discovered it didn't have the right permits.
1: So I demolished my own house, then sold the land afterwards for a good price.
0: Now she lives in her house on the hills, filled with the art she has collected all her life, some valuable, some not so much. A Magritte lithograph on the wall, a miniature, a large Ganesha, a crystal chandelier, a little copper shoe.
1: There's nothing expensive. There's nothing expensive, no? It's all secondhand.
0: But she says, though she loves things of beauty, she doesn't really collect anymore.
1: I have been a collector, and that has a bit stopped. I'm just happy with what I have. And I'm more interested in gardening and learning about birds.
0: She wants to go against the tide, as she has done all her life.
1: Also, it's going a bit against this life we're living now, which is all about consuming. We are pushed to consume, to buy, to eat.
0: Instead, she sits on her bed, never locks the doors of the bedroom, which open onto the hills, and relishes the simple joys of life.
1: What gives the most joy? I think the fact that I am alone. I do not count on anybody. I think I was made to live alone.
0: As always, swimming against the tide in style.

0: More than 2,000 years ago, an Italian soothsayer told Julius Caesar that he'd encountered a bull without a heart, a very bad omen. The soothsayer told Caesar to be careful for the next 30 days. Less than a month later, on March 15, 44 BC, Caesar walked into a meeting to find as many as 60 Roman senators with daggers. They made a perimeter around him and stabbed him 23 times. In the middle of Rome, exactly where we were standing a couple of months ago.
1: Over in this corner.
0: I don't remember many lines from Shakespeare's plays. I don't remember many lines from most plays. But I do know this one. Et tu, Brute? You too, Brutus? That's what Shakespeare imagined Caesar saying to his friend Brutus, the last of the senators to stab him. Caesar had declared himself dictator of Rome for life, and senators were now worried he would implement a totalitarian state, do away with the Republic. So they did what they felt they needed to do. They killed a dictator. There's a small white stone that still stands on the exact spot where Caesar was said to fall, here in the middle of Rome, in the center of it all. And there we were, looking at it, and the two cats that were sitting directly on top of it.
2: And Julius Caesar, he hated cats.
0: Something we kept hearing is that dictators hate cats.
2: Because cats are free spirits.
0: Alexander the Great, Genghis Khan, and Napoleon were said to have hated cats. Mussolini hated cats. He once said the things he hated most in life were Hitler, money, cats, and old age. Mussolini had the site of Caesar's death dug up in 1929 in order to visibly connect his dictatorship to the great Roman Empire. And as soon as the ancient temple ruins were exposed, cats moved in. Generations of them have taken over, sometimes as many as 200 at a time. There were 130 on the day we were there, including one named Brutus. I'm Phoebe Judge, and this is Love.

0: When you get to the old ruins, you have to look down to see them. They're below street level. There are foundations of old buildings with grass growing up around them, a maze of walkways, columns on their sides, and of course, the cats. Lots of cats. And there's a little staircase in one corner. And when you go down the stairs and duck into a little cave-like room, you'll find an 80-year-old former opera singer.
1: My name is Silvia Viviani.
0: She kept telling me to be careful because the ceilings were so low. She spends a lot of time here, in a little room underground, next to the ruins. Silvia is the caretaker for the cats.
1: You are very tall, don't you?
0: She thought I would hit my head, which, of course, I eventually did. A tram runs above the street, and you'll hear it here from time to time.
1: Sit down, please.
0: And where are we actually?
1: Oh.
0: Look, what's the name? Does this cat have a name?
1: Yes, she is Ivanka.
0: Is she one of your favorites?
1: Yes.
0: After 30 years working as an opera singer, she retired. She was 53. The day she signed her retirement papers, she went for a walk and made her way here, as she often did, to watch the cats on the ruins. That day, she noticed a very elegant woman down in there with the cats, and she doesn't know what compelled her to do this. But she decided to go speak to her.
1: It was a lady named Franca Stoppi. She was an actress, but she was very, very distressed because nobody helped her, and she had to buy all the food, and she had spayed and neutered more than 100 cats who lived there. And so, together with another friend, Leah de Quell, we decided to help her.
0: Franca and Leah and Silvia devoted more and more of their time to these cats. Before them, they were cared for by the famous Italian actress Anna Magnani. She lived nearby and would come at night, sometimes disguised, with pots of homemade pasta for them. And before that, the Italian actor Anthony Carosta cared for them.
1: He came here and brought food to the cats. And he said that he would have, that he would like to die with his cats. And they say, but I am just telling you what I heard, that he died here from stroke with his cats.
0: Sylvia says there's something going on with cats and artists.
1: According to me, they are the most artistic thing, the most artistic thing Gal created. He is the greatest artist. And cats are his chef d'oeuvre.
0: What is it about cats? Why do you think that's a big statement to say that God's greatest creation, most artistic creation, is a cat? What is it about a cat that you find to be so artistic, so creative?
1: They are so beautiful, so proportioned. Can I say this? They have these big eyes. They are the animals who have bigger eyes in proportion with their other features. Oh, my dear. How do you say? Wrong.
0: No, take your time.
1: The when cats...
0: Yeah, purr.
1: Oh, if you think about purring, it's marvelous. The purring of a cat caresses you. And they say that it's also beneficial for blood pressure. Yes.
0: No people can go into the ruins. There's a fence protecting what they call the sacred area. But the cats come and go as they please. And if they want to visit Sylvia, they know where she is, in her little office underground, right next door. Today, there's electricity and lights and running water. But in those early days, Sylvia says this was a much harder place to be.
1: There was no light. It was all open. It was a dark cave, dark and very
0: damp,
1: and it was not at all agreeable. Besides the cats, there were lots of cockroaches, which I have always hated, but for the love of the cats.
0: Sylvia and Leah and Franca pooled their money to buy cat food. They wanted to make it nicer, but they didn't know how. A British visitor told them that they should ask tourists for money, that in England, even duchesses ask the public directly for money for good causes. And so they got all dressed up and tried it out.
1: One Sunday, we're very elegant with high heels and our jewels as duchesses. We went outside and we began trembling to stop people. Please, can you do something for the cats here? Somebody laughed. Somebody stopped and gave us something. Somebody told us, what else can I do for the cats? Okay, you can come and help us. And we see the good of life and people. I can say, I can affirm that there are good people in this world.
0: That first day, in about an hour, they made enough money to buy food and to have many more cats spayed and neutered. They had enough money to get medicine for sick cats.
1: It's astonishing to think how things developed almost by themselves.
0: Sylvia said the work should have been exhausting, but it wasn't, because she likes spending time with Leah. She describes her as happy, warm, wise. Leah often said that the presence of the cats was what made the monuments interesting.
1: She had no son. I have no children. I was never married. And she had nobody. She had no relatives.
2: Just don't want to roll over a cat. Mm-hmm. She had no relatives, and so it was a perfect time for you to meet each other.
1: Yeah. You can say so. It was the perfect time because we completed, we were very different, but we completed very well. We adapted very well. We fit well.
0: They worked together every day and then spoke on the phone every night at 10 p.m. before bed. This went on for 20 years. And then Leah died of cancer in 2013. On her tombstone, it says, "Let cats come and play." Today, Sylvia works here without her friend. But she has plenty of help. There are a lot of volunteers. People all over the world send money for the cats. Locals and tourists come every day just to look at the cats. One visitor was so moved that she wrote a book. It contains multi-page biographies of each cat. For example, Frisbee likes chicken parties. Sylvia's favorite cat, Ivanka, quote, "wants to love so much, but she doesn't know how to control her feelings." It's become a much more formal operation, with an official name, the Torre Argentina Cat Sanctuary. What is a gattara?
1: A gattara is, according to the collective fantasy, the lady who takes care of cats. Usually they depict them as an old lady, almost a witch. who goes around with fish in her pockets and stinks and is a crazy lady, Gattara. Now, Gattara is very often a young lady who has her car, which is always full of canned food. The first thing she wants to do is spay and neuter.
2: Are you a Gattara?
1: Yes, I am, because I come here. But the Gattara, according to the cliché, is the lady who goes in the street to distribute food in the corners and so on. Now, and then I am here as a clerk, you know.
2: What is it that makes you keep coming here?
1: Now, you see, this is keeping me alive. I could stay on my sofa listening to operas for 20 hours a day, but I think that being here, I have friendship, maybe love. Because I think that all these people love me and care about me. As long as I can come here, I will come here.
2: In 2012, archaeologists spoke up, complaining that the cats had been allowed to take over. A culture ministry archaeologist said, the cat ladies are occupying one of the most important sites, and that's incompatible with the preservation of the monument. They wanted the cats gone. Sylvia said, if they want war, we'll give them war. She invited supporters from all over the world to send letters and emails and to sign an online petition.
1: And they were flooded with 30,000 emails. They asked us, please tell them to stop because our computers are... and so now they know that I am a Roman, I am an Italian, I adore every single stone of this town, of course. But with all the thing they have to excavate in Rome, it's something that they can do without.
2: Rome's mayor tweeted that he was on the side of the cats of Rome. Anyone who touches them will be in trouble. And the archaeologists backed off for now.
3: This is Antonietta. Poor Antonietta is the oldest and she suffers from severe kidney problems.
2: This is Monica Borowski. She's been volunteering at the sanctuary for 20 years.
3: This is a Giotto. Giotto also is partially blind and old. This is a Grumpy. He's old, partially blind. Brutus, another blind cat. And this is the oldest one, Raffaella. Raffaella spent all her life in the ruins. But now we keep her here because she's very old. She couldn't survive outside.
1: Lampadina wants to go out. No, Lampadina.
3: Lampadina is totally blind, but she doesn't know. So she always wants to go outside.
1: No, aiuto, help me.
2: Another cat was sleeping behind Sylvia's computer monitor.
1: Okay.
4: Sorry.
3: He's an intruder.
2: Two others circled my feet the entire time. Ivanka kept trying to get inside my bag. Oh, sorry. I tried to keep it together, but they were everywhere, and I couldn't take it anymore. I had to admit to Sylvia that I don't like cats.
1: No.
2: Yeah.
1: Why?
2: I can't see when their claws. I'm terrified of cats.
1: Supernatural, you mean?
2: But I think cats know it because they always try to come near me.
1: I don't know. I am sorry because you deprive yourself of a great joy. Because they can give you peace, joy, love, and aesthetic joy also to see them in every attitude. They are always beautiful, always like ballerinas, you know.
2: look. She loves cats. Lauren loves cats.
4: Because
2: she's not a dictator. Because she's not Napoleon.
5: When the interview was done, we asked for a tour. I was so thrilled to be getting away from Ivanka, I was basically running. And that's when I hit my head on the low arch ceiling.
2: Oh, my head.
5: Then, I had to go into the infirmary, where they keep the sick cats.
1: My head. With pills, injections, or so on.
3: This is a pioppo. Pioppo has three legs. In these cages, usually we keep the youngest cats, but at the moment we don't have young cats. But in a short period, we will have
2: kittens.
1: I have a weak spot, can I say so, a soft spot for kittens. I spend hours looking YouTube programs of kittens.
2: So you leave the sanctuary, which has 130 cats, and then you go home and watch YouTube videos of kittens.
1: Yeah, I do other things. I read books.
2: But it's a lot of...
1: I'm interested in many other things, but they are my love. They have given me a reason for life.
5: A few years before Caesar's death, he went to Egypt, where he met Cleopatra, arguably one of the greatest cat lovers there ever was. They had an affair, or a great love, or something. She followed him back to Rome with her cats, and was there in the city when he died. Sylvia sometimes wonders if, when a new cat arrives at the ruins, it might be Cleopatra coming to say hi. This Is Love is created by Lauren Spohr and me. Nadia Wilson is our senior producer. Audio mix by Michael Rayfield and Rob Byers. Special thanks to Erica Lance.
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2: Oh, I mean, I don't even want to go back in. 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Because they know if you don't like them, they come near you. If they know you don't like, it's like you're trying to convince you. 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
5: 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I'm Phoebe Judge, and this is Love.
2: I think this is the hardest hour I've ever lived in my life, microphone or not.

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0: our earlier declaration of Florida back to the too close to call.
1: He just has to carry one more state, and that brings him to 270 electoral votes.
2: Right. And statistically, in terms of the polls overnight...
3: I've loved this since I was a little kid.
4: Oh, me too.
3: Staying up late, watching those states get colored in. But today, I want to talk about the real presidential election. Elections, I should say. 51 of them, held on the first Monday after the second Wednesday in December.
5: We gather to follow through on the mandate given by the people on the first Tuesday after the first Monday in November.
6: Electors, guests, and students from around the state who are in attendance this afternoon.
7: It is an honor to greet our three electors.
8: And also for you electors who may be moving about the chamber, please be mindful of the uneven flooring at various places.
9: I will now officially appoint the alternate election.
10: The votes are 10 votes, Donald J. Trump.
11: Well, the framers were very skeptical of democracy, frankly. And so this is why they created this buffer. They didn't believe that the average person could get the job done in the voting booth.
3: That's Alvin Tillery, political science professor at Northwestern University. And I'm Nick Capodice.
4: And I'm Hannah McCarthy.
3: And this is Civics 101, the podcast refresher course on the basics of how our democracy works. And we don't always mention that tagline, Hannah, but today I have to. It is not to address whether we are a democracy or a republic or a representational constitutional democratic republican federation. That's something I will leave to political scientists. But today we are talking about a very specific, very intentional barrier to direct democracy. The Electoral College. How it works, why we have it, and its potential future.
4: Before you go through how it works, I want to go back to what Alvin said about the framers not being fans of democracy and wanting this buffer. Who even came up with the Electoral College?
11: Hamilton. The genius of the Constitution, the principal author of the Federalist Papers and star of Broadway musicals, is the one that that came up with the idea of the Electoral College. And Federalist number 68, he says explicitly that they need the Electoral College to prevent the mischief that would ensue from the masses voting for president.
3: And so... the popular vote, which is the sheer tally of all the people who voted in the United States, does not determine the presidency. Our system ensures that smaller, lower population states still have a significant impact on who gets elected. And if a candidate gets 270 electoral votes, that's the magic number, 270, they become president.
12: The Electoral College, first of all, it's not a college, it's not a place. It is the process by which we formally choose the president.
3: This is Rebecca Dean. She's an associate professor of political science and department chair at University of Texas at Arlington.
12: When we go into the voting booth to choose either President Trump or the Democratic nominee in 2020, we're not actually voting for that person. We're voting for who that person's party have selected as a slate of electors.
4: This fact drives me crazy.
3: Which one?
4: That when I'm voting for a president, I'm not actually, my vote's like not actually for a president. That drives me crazy. It's for an elector. It's for a person. A person who isn't even on the ballot.
3: Yeah, this is that firewall between the people and the vote for president. In December, that person that you didn't think you were voting for will cast their vote, usually... we'll get into this later. Boy, howdy. Usually for the candidate that won that state. It's a winner-take-all system. All the electoral votes in that state go to one candidate, even if the candidate won by the barest majority.
4: So who are the electors? How do they get picked?
3: Electors are usually chosen by their party at their state's nominating convention. Sometimes it's like more of an honorific position. Like Bill Clinton was chosen in 2016 to be a elector for the state of New York. So he cast his electoral vote for his wife, Hillary. The electoral vote in December usually takes place at the state house. And it could be just like 20 minutes, or it can be like a whole day-long affair with songs and speeches and bells and whistles and rickety-rackety.
4: Okay, and how many total electors are there?
12: So there are 535 electors, and that's exactly the same as the congressional delegation. So every state has two that represents the senators, and then they have as many as they have congressional districts. D.C. also gets three.
3: So the grand total is 538. For example, New Hampshire has two congressional districts. We have two members in the House of Representatives in Washington, D.C. So add that to our two senators, and we have four electoral votes. Now, California has 53 seats in the House, so it has, with its senators, 55 electoral votes.
4: But there are states who do it differently, right?
3: That's right, slightly differently, because Article 2, which is amended by the 12th Amendment, is what lays out the Electoral College. But the rules about who the electors cast their votes for, that's left entirely to the states. This winner-take-all system is not in the Constitution, which is why Maine and Nebraska are a little bit different.
12: And Maine and Nebraska do it kind of interestingly. The mechanism for allocating those electors is a reflection of both the state and the two congressional districts. So Maine and Nebraska both are fairly sparsely populated states, and they have two congressional districts. So the two electors that represent the Senate go based on the statewide popular vote. But then Congressional District 1, that elector representing that district goes for what that district voted for, and Congressional District 2 for how that person, how that district voted. It's kind of interesting.
4: And the determination of how many seats in the House a state has, that is based on population, right?
12: That's exactly right. So that leads to the next obvious conversation, which is the U.S. Census.
11: After every decennial census, we determine who lives where. We do a count, and some states lose seats in the House and others gain. And so the seats move around as population moves around.
3: And that number of House seats, it is capped at 435. It shall not raise or lower. The 2020 presidential election will use the electoral map based on the data from the 2010 census. We do a new census every 10 years in the U.S. And 2024 is going to be the first presidential election that apportions or assigns seats in the House and therefore electoral votes based on the new 2020 census. And according to projections from the election data services, New York's on track to lose two electoral votes, and Texas and Florida are going to get 3 and 2 votes respectively.
4: Seriously?
3: Yeah. The population in the South is growing, and it has been for a long time. And now we come to what many consider one of the biggest critiques of the Electoral College, which is the question of who benefits the most from it. And Alvin said this has been an issue from the very start.
11: So that apportionment process, if you're a Southern slaveholder like Madison, counting your slaves who can't vote in that process is going to tip the scales of not only the House of Representatives, but also presidential elections to the Southerners. And this is why so many of our first seven presidents, I think 4 or 5 of the first 7, are Southern slave-owning men, right? And so this is part of the benefit that they get. But that process of apportionment is one that we still live through today, one we're fighting about today.
13: Trump says he's working on a way to bypass a Supreme Court ruling and add a citizenship question to the 2020 census.
11: After this is what Mr. Trump's citizenship question on the upcoming 2020 census is about. Well, if we can just count the citizens or add the question, that will lead immigrants from Latin America, Asia, and Africa to not enter their doors, to not enter correctly, and that will bolster the movement of seats away from them to white populations, white rural populations, and that's a good thing for the Republican Party.
4: Okay, is Alvin saying that the Electoral College continues to benefit one region or one party over another?
11: Yeah, I mean, it really is the power engine of the Republican Party today. It explains a lot of their behavior. They are a minority party. Fewer than a third of the voting age population identifies as Republican. But when you look at where those persons are dispersed geographically as a result of racial segregation and Jim Crow, it gives them a huge advantage in the Electoral College.
3: And, of course, the reverberations of this is that it affects how presidential campaigns are run. And because we don't have a popular vote system, campaigning is a state-by-state business. During the run-up to the 2016 election, 375 of the 399 campaign events were in the same 12 states. And in the first 5 weeks of the campaign, 33 states were totally ignored.
4: All right, but if we did switch to a popular vote system, wouldn't that, like, totally revolutionize the way that we campaign in this country?
3: It would completely change how we campaign for president. It wouldn't even be in states. It would be in cities, high population cities. Candidates would spend all their time and ad power in New York, Los Angeles, Chicago, and Houston.
4: Now, going back to what Alvin said about how the Electoral College currently favors one party, is there any momentum to, if not abolish it, change how it works?
3: So abolishing it or changing it would require a constitutional amendment. So that's two-thirds of both houses. But it also requires three-quarters of all states to get on board. And I don't think that the 14 lowest population states would really get behind a movement to remove their electoral power. However, Rebecca told me that there is a roundabout way that the system is being altered as we speak.
12: Something that's very concrete that's going on is that a number of states have come together, and they're almost all Democratic Party-controlled states. They've come together and they've said, if we can get enough states that would constitute 270 Electoral College votes to agree, then our electors will choose the popular vote, the person who won the popular vote nationally, even if my individual state chose the other candidate. So in other words, they're trying to make the Electoral College moot, right? They're trying to make it inconsequential by saying, if we can get enough people who would enough states whose electors would reflect this magic 270, then we pledge that our electors will go with the national popular vote.
4: Whoa. How many states have agreed to do this so far?
3: 15 states and Washington, D.C. So that's 196 electoral votes. And there's another workaround that hasn't so far really affected an outcome of an election, but it has certainly been in the news.
14: Hello, I'm Greg Jarrett. You're in the Strategy Room. A Republican member of the Electoral College, Christopher Suprin of Texas, is vowing to cast his vote against Donald Trump.
15: My name is Chris Suprin. I'm a paramedic, father and husband. And in 2016, I was the faithless elector from Texas.
4: Faithless elector.
3: A faithless elector. That is an elector who does not vote for the candidate that won in that state. So when the Senate certified the electoral count from Texas, Donald Trump did not get all the votes. Chris and another Republican elector had concerns about foreign interference in the election, and they voted for someone else.
16: It appears therefrom that Donald J. Trump of the state of New York received 36 votes for president. John R. Kasich of the state of Ohio received one vote for president. Ron Paul of the state of Texas received one vote.
15: I was told point blank on the floor of the state House of Representatives that my career would be over. I would never be able to work with Republicans again. And at the same time, I was getting threats on Twitter saying, are you out of your mind? You can't possibly take this vote away from us. My children have been threatened. My wife's been threatened multiple ways. Literally 6 days after the vote, we spent Christmas in a La Quinta. So the repercussions were serious, that people were very unhappy. We were trying to, quote, undo the election.
3: So far in U.S. history, there's been 167 faithless electors. Though I have to add, 71 of those were from a very small amount of elections where the candidate had died before the Electoral College vote. But electors don't always have the choice to be faithless or faithful. 32 states have legislation that requires you to cast your vote for the state winner. And in most of those 32, your vote wouldn't even count. You're replaced by an alternate. This happened in 2016 as well. Three would-be faithless electors were replaced. And there is disagreement, Hannah, as we speak, among the circuit courts on whether or not this is constitutional. And the Supreme Court is deciding right now whether or not it's going to hear the case. This could forever alter the legality of the faithless elector. And when Chris was explaining his thoughts to me on the role of electors, he referenced where we started, the words of Alexander Hamilton.
15: Well, as a faithless elector, I obviously endorse the view of Federalist 68 that electors are not an accounting procedure. If they were, there would be no need to have people assigned to those roles. And that electors should vote their conscience if, for some reason, they think their party gets it very wrong. If there's some cause that an elector feels bound that they need to vote for someone other than the candidate they are, quote, assigned to, I think they should vote that way.
3: There is a chance that in our lifetimes, the Electoral College will be, if not abolished, altered by state legislation to work a different way. So to finish up, I asked Alvin, what are the arguments for keeping it? What are the arguments for getting rid of it?
11: Well, the arguments for keeping it remain the arguments for putting it in place in the first place. It leads politicians running for president to not ignore states like, I don't know, New Hampshire, right, or Rhode Island, or Wyoming, Montana, places where populations are smaller. If you can win a good combination of those states with tiny populations, you don't have to spend all of your resources in New York, Illinois, California, and Texas, right? And so that's the argument for keeping it together. Arguments against it are that it has anti-democratic origins. But let's be explicit. The framers would be appalled by the way the Electoral College works today, right? The entire point for them was a bulwark against tyranny. The entire point for them was to have electors being faithless, right? Electors to be free agents. The point is that they would be electing people of high virtue that would be able to discern whether or not someone had the moral virtues and the sensibilities to lead the nation. And so this idea that we should have reforms to make it more democratic, I think that they would think that that's preposterous, right? And I think that on its face is the argument against it, that we are so far removed from a society with these ancient notions of virtue that were largely exclusionary, that we should just scrap it and let the people vote.
3: Should we keep it? Should we leave it? Should we scrap it? Should we bleep it? Tweet us. Tweet your argument for or against the Electoral College at Civics101Pod. Today's show was produced by me, Nick Capodice, with you, Hannah McCarthy. Thank you.
4: You're welcome. Our staff includes Jackie Fulton, Erica Janik is our executive producer, and the only vote that matters.
3: Maureen McMurray majored in mischief at the Electoral College campus in Leominster.
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0: 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We have lost.
1: Use the right two lanes to turn right onto Livernois.
2: For Detroiters, Livernois has historically been known as the Avenue of Fashion. It's peppered with shops dedicated to getting suited and booted. But as of late, the construction there has also become notorious. To the dismay of business owners and residents in the area, this year is the second time in 13 years the city has torn up the street to change its landscape. Rhonda Morrison, she's been here all along.
3: I don't think anyone was really prepared. So it really kind of put us in a tailspin. But nonetheless, we have been able to maintain our business overhead and rearrange our personal business affairs. Because I, as the owner, was taught that the first money out of this store has to take care of this store. So you're up, you're down, you're middle, you know what I'm saying? You fold, you don't, you know, that's what we do.
2: That's what we do. That might be her personal motto. Rhonda Morrison is the owner of House of Morrison Shoe Repair on Livernois, one of the oldest shoe repair shops, if not the oldest, in Detroit. She's the second generation to run the family business. And if it's up to her, House of Morrison ain't going nowhere.
3: We're going to just try to bring House of Morrison's up to the standards of the new Avenue of Fashion, well equipped to be in the business for the next 30 years.
2: What are you, tell me what you're doing right now.
3: Okay, I am putting, we just had a customer come in for a line of work, extending the legs to her boots. And so now that everything is well with the alterations we did in her bootlegs, we suggested that she get some heel savers on her heels.
2: House of Morrison is about the size of a one-room apartment with a smaller area up front for customers.
4: Hi.
2: There's a large counter where people check out their repaired and shined up items, kind of like the dry cleaners.
4: Grandma?
2: There used to be pictures of Rhonda on the wall posing with the likes of the Four Tops and a bunch of other celebrities, but she took them all down. She says this work is not about celebrity, at least not in the way you might think.
3: We're all famous, but House of Morrison's have had the privy to service a lot of everyday Detroiters, which are the ones that have made us famous.
2: Past the counter is the workshop. This is where Rhonda and her apprentices' creative juices flow. This is where we spend most of our time and where she tells me about her customers. Some of them have pretty specific taste.
3: Well, it's a customer of ours that has been coming since 70, her and her husband, Mr. and Mrs. Turner. And Mrs. Turner, Lordy Jesus, I had some boots of Mrs. Turner's that was so worn, but they was a nice horsehair boot. But I mean, you know, the driving part that went bald, the hair was off the toe, it was a hot mess.
2: But eventually Rhonda came up with something.
3: I knew that Mrs. Turner loved bling bling, so on Mrs. Turner's 70th birthday, which was 2 years ago,
2: she called her friend Allison, who specializes in bejeweling fabrics with rhinestones.
3: I had Allison bling out these boots that Miss Turner would not take back because she just figured she didn't know what I was going to like. Buy a wig and put some hair on her. She didn't care. Yes, Erin. So I took them to Miss Turner for her birthday. She loved them so much. Now Allison blings some of everything for Miss Turner for over the last couple of years.
2: Shoe repair and leather care are House of Morrison's primary services, but there's so much more to this work. And if Rhonda knows you're paying attention, she'll tell you about it. She shares a memory of her father and what he passed down to her.
3: He used to hold his hands out. He said, your hands are going to look like this. And now they do. No, for real, it happened.
2: Tell me what your hands look like.
3: My hands look like hands that have been working physically with tools, but in heat, not outside. So get that picture. No calluses, no bunions, but well-dry knuckles. You know what I'm saying?
2: Rhonda's father, Theodore Morrison, is the original owner of House of Morrison Shoe Repair. He opened his doors in 1954 at a different location. He moved to Livernois in the 70s when Rhonda was 11, and eventually she began working at the shop. By 1991, her dad was ready to retire. The family had to make some decisions about what to do with the business.
3: All right, I was called to a meeting and the family was there. And I knew that it was a family meeting, but I didn't know that the meeting was about me. I really didn't. And the meeting was, Daddy is going to retire.
2: This was news to Rhonda, and she didn't really know what to do with it.
3: My father knew the potential of the place, but I didn't. It didn't make no sense. I just started, you know. Girl, I never fixed a physical shoe until my father retired.
2: But Rhonda did what she had to do, because, like she said, that's what we do. She took over House of Morrison and kept the business in the family. Tell me about the business being a family business. Tell me about what that means to you.
3: Well, it's actually the most important part about this whole place. And with that, me having a nephew that was going to take it over for a third generation, and he and his little brother died in a car crash on 4th of July, 2014.
2: House of Morrison has seen hard hits, a few misses, and a few surprises. It wasn't the construction in 2013 or even today in 2019. It was this loss of her family, her predecessor, that hit the hardest.
3: Girl, I walked in here the first day after opening up from that funeral to close. I'm done. What? I am done. I had committed. I would have just simply rearranged life had it not been that it was a family business. And because I do have that consciousness, and that consciousness was instilled in me about family, period, the Holy Spirit said to me, Rhonda, don't close. He said, well, Rhonda, you know the devil comes to kill, steal, and destroy. He said that the devil did kill the kids, and he did steal a part of your heart, but he will only destroy if you shut the shop down.
2: She heard that message and kept the business open. She asked one of her sisters and a family friend to come help out while she worked 7 days a week. And after winning a small business grant, Rhonda invested in a new point of sale system. Then she even started an apprenticeship program to bring in yet another generation to eventually take over the shop.
3: Good morning.
4: Good morning.
2: The boots Rhonda was repairing a while ago with the heel plate, she finished them up, and the customer is here to get them.
4: Beautiful.
3: That is so cool.
4: Beautiful.
3: So when a person, you know, is appreciative of the work that we do, it makes me know that it's because it made their life better. I say cobblers are the same as a wizard. He's an alchemist, and he turns raw metal into gold. One who can turn something of no value into something of unmeasurable value. Did you see how the lady acted about her boots? All right, so cobblers are wizards.
2: In Detroit, this is Aaron Allen for WDET and the Transom Traveling Workshop.
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3: Everyone loves a good story. Happy ones, emotional ones, short ones. Hey, even the long ones. And of course, we definitely love the funny ones. 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
4: Welcome to USC Annenberg's This California Life. I'm Megan Donis. This season, we document Altadena after the fires, following this remarkable community as it recovers and rebuilds. As part of our series, we collaborated with the Charlotta Bass Journalism and Justice Lab at USC. And in our next story, Bass fellow Daniela Lake explores what the Black community in Altadena can learn from another thriving Black community consumed by fire during the Tulsa Race Massacre of 1921.
5: And then we start coming further across Altadena Drive, and that's when we were literally like you just walked us right into a volcano.
4: Explores what the Black community in Altadena can learn from another thriving Black community consumed by fire during the Tulsa Race Massacre of 1921.

0: podcast series from the USC Charlotta Bass Lab, exploring how Altadena's Black community is recovering after the devastating Eden fire. I'm Daniela Lake, a master's student in journalism at USC and Bass Lab fellow. Each episode will highlight a different piece of the story, from Black food culture to mental health, memory, and rebuilding. But in this first episode, we begin with the fire itself.
1: And that's when the wind really started cranking. And I was like, you know what? We're in trouble. This is bad. And then you could hear the radio and you could hear them start calling out streets going, wait a minute, that's impossible for the fire to have gone down that far. Now it's into the community. Now it's no longer a hillside or a brush fire.
0: That's Keith Holloway, a Pasadena fire engineer. His station was one of the first at the scene of the fire.
1: The wind was blowing so hard a couple times, I had to literally back up because I couldn't walk forward. It was blowing all the stuff in my face. I couldn't see, so I had to back into the fire and back into the houses. Everything was on fire. I mean, literally, it was like looking or standing inside of a glowing toaster.
0: He's been a firefighter for over 40 years. He's seen a lot of disasters, but nothing like the Eden fire.
1: I was here for the Northridge earthquake, all the whole Y2K funny business. I mean, a lot of stuff. The LA riots after they had the verdict for Rodney King. I was here for all that stuff. So I've seen some things, but nothing ever to that magnitude. It's unrecognizable. It looked like somebody dropped an atomic bomb. It was an experience, definitely an apocalyptic experience.
0: Altadena residents, like the Wilson family, would also describe the Eden fire as apocalyptic.
2: And you can literally see everything was just burning. Everything just from the mountains down to almost Muir High School was just on fire. So once I went up, turned the corner, and the church was on fire.
0: The Eden fire burned over 9,000 structures. 6,000 of those were family homes. Like many residents who lost their home and place of work, Reverend Andre Wilson lost both his home and church to the Eden fire. He's served as the pastor of Altadena United Methodist Church for almost a decade.
2: In order to process it, you have to be alone. And when you're moving like this, you don't really have time to process it. I've been moving, trying to get my check-in on congregation members, trying to find new facilities, trying to get aid. So you really hadn't had time to process it. I went by yesterday to try to process. And even then, people were yelling at me, hey, get your head up. It's going to be okay. It's hard to process because people really want you to be better. And they actually don't really understand that mourning is a good part of healing.
3: For many of us, we're not really sure like what day it is. You know, it is like you're grieving. Someone's died. And so life continues, but you're sort of in a daydream sort of state. You're exhausted. You have a lot of moving parts. You're not in your home element. You're in a new place, so you're in someone else's home or in a new place. And then your church home is gone.
0: That's Heather Wilson. The Wilson family is staying with relatives as they recover.
3: So everyone's routine has been affected, is upside down. And yet people kind of expect you to act like none of this has happened and you still have obligations to fulfill. So it's a balancing act.
2: I know everybody in that neighborhood. I grew up in Altadena. That's everybody I know. So that compounds it, because even people that aren't part of the church, I know have lost home. So it's just surreal. Everybody you know has lost something.
0: When visiting Altadena now, some streets like Lincoln Avenue appear somewhat normal at first. One sign reads, $40 for 2 weeks of yoga. And some restaurants, like Perry's Joint, are still open. But then you turn the corner on a street like Altadena Drive, and you're hit with the devastation. Avison Charter Schools is burned, and for some homes, all that's left are the front staircase and chimney. For one house, it's the washer and dryer. But what was Altadena like before this devastation? Because of the fire, some people were learning for the first time that Altadena was 18% Black and that it had a thriving Black community with Black-owned businesses and Black

0: homeowners. Heather Wilson recalls her first impression of Altadena back when she was visiting her childhood friend.
1: When I was about 8 or 9, we went over to her house, and her father was a dentist. And, you know, I was walking around, and she had a nice home, and there were, like, black people around. And where I was raised, that just, they were not there. And so it was so refreshing as a little girl to see your just regular black folk walking around, living their lives, being teachers and doctors and dentists or whatever. And that was really just a beautiful thing for me as a little black girl in an area that I didn't see a lot of people that looked like me. So it was a very, very special and unique place. And over time, because of the beauty by the mountains, you had more and more people, Latinos and Asians and whites and Armenians, kind of slowly move in. And so it was it's a very multicultural, but has a really strong African-American history here. And that's really, really special, especially in Southern California. And it's also unique because, as he was saying, in Southern California, we tend to be very segregated when we go home. There's tons of everything in SoCal, but at home, most neighborhoods are all one thing or another. And so Altadena was really, really unique in that, not only for the history of having the middle-class blacks there, but also later on to being such a welcoming place for all persons to come. And it's a really beautiful thing. One of the reasons we really appreciate when my daughter goes to school, you have a bit of everything. And you don't see that a lot in LA.
0: Similarly, attorney Lee Merritt, a civil rights attorney, reflected on how seeing Altadena's black community positively impacted his upbringing. He's known for his work on racial justice, including cases related to police brutality and hate crimes, such as when 25-year-old Ahmaud Arbery was shot and killed by 3 white men in Georgia back in 2020. Attorney Merritt represented Ahmaud Arbery's family. It was a case that, along with the murder of Breonna Taylor and George Floyd, sparked national outrage in 2020. Attorney Merritt said that being introduced to the black community in Altadena changed his life trajectory.
2: In high school, I was adopted by my grandmother who lived in Pasadena. And it was really a turning point in my life because she was pulling me out of detention, expulsion of my prior school, gang violence, and a number of other things. I was introduced to this cocoon of a community in Altadena, Pasadena. And this was a black middle-class community with folks who, for example, were connected to Morehouse College, where I eventually went to school, where there were African-Americans who were invested in the arts, who owned property, and introduced me to a new, I guess, a black experience that I didn't know existed. Mine was rooted in incarceration and gang violence, etc. And so this opportunity, when I was 14 or 15 transitioning into high school, was really something that put me on a path to be able to be not only have access to some of our higher learning institutions, but to be a better representative of our community as a whole.
0: But now many of those black families are displaced. But this isn't the first time a thriving black community was destroyed by fire. To understand Altadena's future, let's look at our past. The Tulsa Race Massacre. In the early 1900s, Tulsa, Oklahoma had its own thriving black neighborhood located in Tulsa's Greenwood District.
3: They called it Black Wall Street because it had almost 200 businesses.
0: Black Wall Street was a bustling hub for black entrepreneurship. It was home to black-owned shops, hotels, theaters, but all of that was torn apart overnight in 1921. When a white mob stormed into Black Wall Street, setting fire to everything in its path, burning homes and businesses. It's believed to be the worst incident of racial violence in American history.
3: We're talking about a community that was devastated in over less than 48 hours, over 1,550 homes and businesses destroyed. 1,550 homes and businesses destroyed. They talk about up to 300 people died, but what we do know is actually 3,000 people were disappeared, never to be heard from again.
0: Attorney DeMario Solomon Simmons represents the last living survivors of the Tulsa Race Massacre. He's also the founder of Justice for Greenwood, an organization formed almost 100 years after the massacre to get justice and reparations for the Greenwood community, which was never the same after the massacre.
3: Not one of those businesses that were impacted by the massacre are operating today. So there should be funding and consulting services for descendants to be able to build businesses back up.
0: Although the Black community in Tulsa was devastated by racial violence and Altadena was ravaged by a natural disaster, both were prosperous Black communities that were ultimately consumed by fire.
3: I think some of the parallels that we see in rebuilding is that they're going to have some of the same challenges dealing with insurance, or either not having enough insurance and not being able to get the proper information to the insurance companies. Another thing that we see that's still plaguing Greenwood today that I think is going to be a problem in Altadena and Black communities across this nation, many of these people have been living in these homes for decades, but they don't actually own the homes, meaning that they have received these homes passed down from their families, but they didn't do the proper estate planning. They haven't done proper probate. And that's a big problem that we see in Tulsa, but throughout this nation. And we actually have a program with Justice for Greenwood to address that.
0: Even in the face of these challenges, there's still hope in rebuilding.
3: I want the people of Altadena to understand that they can rebuild, and they should rebuild, and they should rebuild even forward thinking and better than what they had before. And you have to come into that mind state once you start the rebuilding. Come together as a community and say, what do we want this community to look like again? And make sure that they are standing together to not allow the vultures and the predators that want to come in and swoop up the land and get the land for cheap because people are, you know, desperate. You know, you lose everything overnight. That is something that, if it hasn't happened to you, it's very difficult to even imagine. So people are desperate. People need to live their life today. But I hope the people of Altadena can take the example of Greenwood to stick together and fight to keep the land that's been in their family for so long.
0: Even in the devastation, the birds are still chirping in Altadena. And on some lawns, grass is starting to grow again.
1: Altadena, I believe, will never be the same as it was before the fires. And it doesn't mean it's going to be worse, but it's going to be different. I do hope that it will be still a home, a beautiful place where all people can come together, Blacks and whites, and feel at home and comfortable. That is my hope.
0: The congregation of Altadena United Methodist Church has found a temporary home at Scott United Methodist Church in Pasadena. After the fires, they came together to worship and support each other.
4: Look at your neighbor. Say, neighbor, I need you.
0: Members of Altadena United Methodist Church call their church family home of the abundant life.
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0: 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I'm Daniela Lake. In the following episodes, we'll discuss Black foodways, migration after the fires, mental health, and more.
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7: April 1670, a ship carrying English colonists sailed up the Ashley River off the coast of Carolina in search of a location for a new settlement. They selected a spot along the river's west bank, came ashore, and christened the new colony Charlestown in honor of their king, Charles II of England. Among the settlers was Dr. Henry Woodward, who soon became an indispensable member of the young community. Woodward, a skilled physician, had also lived with the Cassabo Indians on nearby St. Helena Island, where he learned their language and customs. This knowledge made him well suited to serve as interpreter and Indian agent, a role vital to the fledgling colony's survival. Even before landing in Carolina, Woodward likely knew which Indians the colony needed to befriend. Shortly after arrival, he contacted regional tribes and soon received an important invitation. In the early summer of 1670, Just months after the colony's founding, Woodward journeyed inland to meet with one of the most powerful chiefs in the southeast. The emperor, as the chief was called, ruled Kofatachaqui, a 400-year-old Mississippian culture chieftain that encompassed much of present-day South Carolina. Kofatachaqui was a well-organized society with developed agriculture, a centralized governing system that linked its villages, and a large number of well-armed warriors. Woodward's visit went well, resulting in an alliance with Kofatachaqui. Later that year, in September 1670, the emperor made an official visit to Charlestown. This friendship undoubtedly helped ensure the safety and security of the young Carolina colony. Woodward and the colonists were likely aware, through historical accounts, of previous European contact with the region's inhabitants. The first documented contact with Kofatachaqui occurred during the De Soto expedition. In 1539, conquistador Hernando de Soto led a 600-man army through the southeastern region of the present-day United States, searching for gold, plunder, and slaves. Accounts from the expedition describe the visit in detail, including a memorable meeting with the kingdom's ruler, a female chief the Spaniards called the Lady of Kofatachaqui. Although still powerful, Kofatachaqui was in decline when De Soto encountered the chiefdom in 1540. Old world diseases introduced through contact with the previous Spanish expeditions were spreading through the native population. Before Europeans arrived, however, Kofatachaqui was likely among the most powerful and well-established Mississippian culture chiefdoms in North America. While the lady and her kingdom sound much like an Indian princess myth, the story was well documented by members of the De Soto expedition. Just outside of present-day Camden, South Carolina, as you cross the watery river on Interstate 20, look downstream and imagine the eastern shores that appeared 500 years ago. The virgin hardwood forest that once lined the banks are long gone, and dams have greatly reduced the river's flow. But imagine, in the distance, on a bluff overlooking the broad river, a Mississippian-style city with over 500 Indian dwellings. In the center, a plaza leads to a large mound, upon which sits a temple the size of a football field. Smaller mounds with notable buildings, along with many more dwellings, occupy the surrounding countryside. According to writings from the De Soto expedition, this was Kofatachaqui at the time the conquistador and his army arrived on May 1st, 1540. The journals describe it as a town of great importance. For De Soto, it had been a long journey to reach the fabled kingdom. Nearly a year earlier, the conquistador and his army had landed near Tampa Bay on the Florida Peninsula to search for kingdoms and treasure. The expedition spent the winter in Appalachia, near present-day Tallahassee, Florida. There, they captured a boy in his teens who had been traveling with Indian traders. The boy, whom they named Perico, told them that he was from a powerful inland empire that was ruled by a queen and was rich with treasure. Intrigued by the boy's description, De Soto was anxious to locate the kingdom. In early March 1540, with Perico as their guide, De Soto's army marched northward through what is now Georgia and eastern South Carolina. After a difficult month-long journey through dense wilderness and seemingly endless swamps, De Soto and his men finally reached Kofatachaqui. Apparently aware of the approaching army, members of the chiefdom met the expedition at the edge of a large river, now believed to be the Watery River, near present-day Lugoff, South Carolina. After several emissaries from Kofatachaqui crossed the river and conferred with De Soto, the queen appeared on the opposite bank. Attended by servants, she was carried on a litter draped with fine white cloth to the river's edge, then ferried across in a canoe shaded by a decorative awning. One expedition writer compared the scene to Cleopatra crossing the river Cydnus. The queen greeted De Soto wearing a finely woven white shawl, her upper body draped in pearls. After exchanging warm greetings, she removed a heavy strand of pearls and placed it around De Soto's neck as he bowed. The lady's entourage then presented the expedition with hides, blankets, meat, corn, and salt. The Queen provided canoes for De Soto and his men to cross the river, and then took them to her capital at Cofetachiqui. This is thought to have been located at the Mulberry Mound site near present-day Camden, South Carolina. The Spaniards were impressed with the Queen, writing, "We were very gratified and charmed, both with her discretion and with her great beauty, which she possessed in extreme perfection." They also spoke admirably of the people of Cofetachiqui. "The Indians are very clean and very polite, and more civilized than any who had been seen in the land. They walked covered down to the feet with very excellent hides, in blankets of sable and blankets of mountain lions. All natives were shod and clothed." Expedition writers were especially impressed with the city's huge temple, describing it as a very authoritative temple on a high mound, very large and very tall and broad, all covered high and low with very excellent and beautiful mats. They also noted that the steeply pitched roof was covered in intricately arranged seashells and pearls that sparkled in the sun. The cavernous building was described as the richest and most superb of all those that our Spaniards saw in La Florida, using the Spanish name for the southeast. Another expedition member who had seen similar buildings in Mexico and Peru said the temple was among the grandest and most wonderful of all the things that he had seen in the New World. Inside the temple's two enormous doors, De Soto's chroniclers described 12 giant figures carved from wood, standing guard, six on each side, their faces carved in a fierce and bold posture. Expedition members noted that these huge wooden warriors, some 11 feet high, held elaborately carved weapons decorated with mica, copper, pearls, antlers, and shells. Life-sized carvings of previous rulers stood before raised wooden burial chambers, each painted with a portrait of the deceased. Within these chambers lay the remains of past chiefs and their families, their mummified bodies adorned with numerous strands of delicate pearls, fine cloths, and pelts. Throughout the inner temple, wooden chests were filled with loose pearls, the chroniclers describing chests filled with so many pearls that 300 horses could not have carried all of them. The Queen and her people graciously housed the entire army within the city and shared their food stores with them. De Soto, however, sought more than just grain and venison. His quest was for gold and silver. Finding no precious metals in the city, he ordered his men to loot the temple, removing over 200 pounds of pearls, even stripping them from the remains of deceased ancestors. Hernando de Soto stayed in Cofetachiqui for 11 days, resting his soldiers and searching for gold in the surrounding area. He was surprised and quite relieved at the warm reception and hospitality his expedition received, especially considering the powerful chieftain's warlike reputation. He soon discovered the reason for the subdued and friendly response. It was because Cofetachiqui was in a greatly weakened state. Expedition writings mention a recent epidemic, likely caused by disease acquired through contact with the Spanish in 1521 and 1526. The Queen stated that a great pestilence had visited them the previous year, and many of her people had died. Food stores were low, and in the surrounding areas, the Spanish noted, large uninhabited towns choked with vegetation, and four long row houses full of bodies from the plague. Finding no gold or silver in the area, De Soto decided to move his army onward in search of other kingdoms to plunder. However, to ensure a safe passage through hostile lands, the conquistador took the Queen hostage, forcing her to accompany them. After a few weeks of travel, she and her servants were fortunately able to escape and likely return to the chiefdom. No further mention of the Lady of Cofetachiqui appears in historical records. Despite the looting of their temple and their queen being taken hostage, the people of Cofetachiqui were fortunate that their encounter with De Soto wasn't more severe. Perhaps due to the intelligence, charm, and canny diplomacy of their queen, the chieftain was able to avoid conflict with De Soto and his powerful army. Other tribes encountered by the expedition were not as fortunate. As De Soto's army continued their march across the southeast, They looted and burned villages and crops and killed many indigenous people. After leaving Cofetachequi, De Soto's expedition spent the next 2 years searching the southeast in vain for a kingdom of gold to rival the Aztec and Inca empires. Finally, stranded in the swamplands along the lower Mississippi River, with his men starving and depleted, De Soto died of a fever on May 21st, 1542. The chronicles from the De Soto expedition, written some 235 years before the founding of the United States, offer an extraordinarily rare glimpse into pre-Columbian America. However, according to anthropologist Charles Hudson, his march across the South caused much more devastation than Sherman's march 325 years later. Although Cofetachequi was only looted, not sacked and burned, the chiefdom, like many other native societies, was still adversely affected. Though weakened by the Spanish intrusion and exposure to European diseases, Cofetachequi continued to have a powerful presence in the Carolina region. By 1700, however, for reasons not fully understood, Cofetachequi had all but vanished. In 1701, English explorer John Lawson journeyed through the watery valley and noted finding only small settlements of Congaree Indians. It is likely that the people of Cofetachequi were assimilated into the Catawba tribe.

Early colonists in Carolina, observing local tribes gathering acorns and hunting game, likely assumed that these people had always lived a simple hunter-gatherer lifestyle in an untouched wilderness. This common perception, known as the pristine myth, promoted the idea that these were virgin lands unaffected by their indigenous inhabitants. European settlers believed that colonization and civilization would improve these supposedly untouched lands. The English colonists could not have imagined that a sophisticated and powerful chiefdom, lasting for almost 500 years, had once covered a large part of what would become the Palmetto State. The pristine myth became somewhat of a self-fulfilling prophecy. Well before large numbers of European settlers arrived, aspects of their culture, religion, and especially their diseases preceded them. Encounters with early European settlers weakened indigenous societies, greatly reducing populations in many regions. Consequently, once grand chiefdoms dissolved into scattered tribes living in small villages. The large mound settlements were abandoned, and nature soon reclaimed the land. Within a few generations, the people who had lived in the region for centuries reverted to the basic lifestyle of their distant ancestors. We tend to recognize and celebrate our own tribes, but it's worth remembering that our shared human history on this land that we briefly inhabit may be deeper than we realize.

Do you buy books on Amazon? I buy excellent books for a quarter at lawn sales. But from time to time I hear of a book I'd like to read, and that's when I bring up Amazon. Today I heard of a man who spent 29 years in solitary, in jail, before they said that he was probably innocent and let him out. You can think of a lot of people who went to jail. Martin Luther King, Thoreau, Voltaire, Bertrand Russell, Thomas More, Oscar Wilde, Solzhenitsyn, Gandhi. You could think of hundreds more, and it makes you wonder why you never contributed enough to society to warrant a sentence of your own. Anyway, this poor man, who was probably innocent, wrote a book called From the Bottom of the Heap. And I said to myself, I'd like to read From the Bottom of the Heap. Let's see if I can find it on Amazon for only 1 cent and $4 postage. Guess what? $12.95 plus the $4 postage. And the same thing happened the last four or five times I looked for something. My question to you is, why do the books you like to read always cost $12.94 more than you want to pay? I'm Robert Skoglund in St. George, Maine.

this distant vantage point, the Earth, might not seem of any particular interest. But for us, it's different. Consider again that dot. That's here. That's home. That's us. On it, everyone you love, everyone you know, everyone you ever heard of, every human being who ever was, lived out their lives. The aggregate of our joy and suffering. Thousands of confident religions, ideologies, and economic doctrines. Every hunter and forager. Every hero and coward. Every creator and destroyer of civilization. Every king and peasant. Every young couple in love. Every mother and father. Hopeful child. Inventor and explorer. Every teacher of morals. Every corrupt politician. Every superstar. Every supreme leader. Every saint and sinner in the history of our species lived there. On a load of dust. Suspended in a sunbeam. The Earth is a very small stage in a vast cosmic arena. Think of the rivers of blood spilled by all those generals and emperors so that in glory and triumph they could become the momentary masters of a fraction of a dot. Think of the endless cruelties visited by the inhabitants of one corner of this pixel on the scarcely distinguishable inhabitants of some other corner. How frequent their misunderstandings. How eager they are to kill one another. How fervent their hatreds. Our posturings, our imagined self-importance, the delusion that we have some privileged position in the universe, are challenged by this point of pale light. Our planet is a lonely speck in the great, enveloping cosmic dark. In our obscurity, in all this vastness, there is no hint that help will come from elsewhere to save us from ourselves. The Earth is the only world known so far to harbor life. There is nowhere else, at least in the near future, to which our species could migrate. Visit? Yes. Settle? Not yet. Like it or not, for the moment, the Earth is where we make our stand. It has been said that astronomy is a humbling and character-building experience. There is perhaps no better demonstration of the folly of human conceits than this distant image of our tiny world. To me, it underscores our responsibility to deal more kindly with one another and to preserve and cherish the pale product, the only

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1: What we watch on the Animal Channel or the Discovery Channel or the Animal Planet or whatever those, you never see failure. You never see anything happening really wrong.
2: Wyoming Public Media, this is Human Nature. Real stories where humans and our habitat meet. I'm Caroline Ballard. This time, we'll hear about a man whose faith in his scientific research was shaken when he discovered its true cost.
1: I was starting to consider to leave my career. I was starting to consider to never be a biologist again, to never get involved in research again, and instead go back to where my brother lived and be a mountain biker guide.
2: Growing up in Mexico, Sergio Avila Villegas always loved big cats.
1: The city where I grew up in Zacatecas used to have a small, tiny zoo where they had an African lion in an ugly chain link fence. But what was really interesting is that this lion would roar in the mornings, and you could almost hear this lion all throughout town. So I feel like I grew up hearing lions, even though it is not the natural place for them to be. But I feel like they were in my dreams, in my books, on TV, in my visits to the zoo. Yeah, I've been thinking about cats for a long time.
2: Sergio majored in biology in college, went on to get his master's, and then he started his PhD at the University of Arizona in Tucson. He was excited. He would get to study under a professor he'd long admired. His project focused on jaguars in the Sonoran Desert.
1: This area, about 150 miles south of the international border, is known to be the northernmost place in our continent, in the American continent, North and South America, where jaguars breed, where jaguars find mates, where there's males and females, and they're having cubs. North from there, including into Arizona and New Mexico, we have not found places where they are both present and breeding. So we think that this is the place where jaguars come from.
2: In this remote landscape, Sergio and the other biologists on the project were really, really alone.
1: Pretty much living in a tent, sort of living outside. There's no facilities. The ranch that we were living in, it was a private property that was the end of the road. You would have to drive about 10 hours on a 4x4 wheel road and open about 20 gates to get there. So we were capturing with foothold snares jaguars and mountain lions.
2: Scientists knew more about mountain lions than jaguars, so Sergio and his team studied both.
1: We were anesthetizing these animals, and we were putting radio collars in order to follow their movements.
2: Mountain lions are lean, tan cats. Jaguars have spots, and they're stocky and strong. Mountain lions are more common, and jaguars are rare, nearly endangered. By the time Sergio got there, previous scientists on the project had already captured and collared one mountain lion. Soon, Sergio and his research partner collared two more mountain lions. Finally, after a couple of months, it was time to try for the more elusive and mysterious jaguar.
1: One of the things that is very important to consider here is that, at least, you know, for what we watch on the Animal Channel or the Discovery Channel or the Animal Planet or whatever those, you never see failure. You never see anything happening really wrong. And as scientists, we are not trained to deal with failure. We always think that the project is going to go great. We never anticipate certain problems like this. We just think, oh, we're going to go study jaguars. It's going to be so cool. I'm going to take these photographs. I'm going to touch an animal. I'm going to be a superhero. Jaguars don't respond the same to being captured as mountain lions. We noticed that, at least in the case where we were, all mountain lions that we captured and we observed were fairly shy, not very aggressive, and in a way, a little bit easier to manipulate and handle than a jaguar. When we captured the first jaguar, we noticed that this animal was just pushing and pulling on the snare. She was very aggressive. She really did not want to be there. She was difficult to handle, but we handled her okay. She fell asleep. We put the radio collar. We released her. We made sure that she was safe. A day later, we took the readings and she had moved a lot. So we knew that she was safe. So at that point, the only experience we had was, wow, jaguars push a lot and they're difficult. I mean, it made us change the whole way we did the captures because this was very scary. We realized that we were lucky with the mountain lions being a little bit more calm. Jaguars could kill themselves, could kill the field crew, could die just in the process of being anesthetized.
2: To complicate things, it was spring, which meant the days were getting hot.
1: Basically, by the end of March down there, we're already reaching 100 degrees by 10 or 11 in the morning. I always thought that we were doing the right thing by trying to anesthetize and put this cat to sleep as fast as possible and put it in the shade. After the first capture, I was very afraid. I was very afraid of jaguars. My dream of studying big cats kind of changed a little bit because it was very scary. I knew that I could get better at what I was doing. I knew that I could shoot the darts in a more accurate way. I knew that I could cover their eyes. I knew that I could cool them down. I mean, I anticipated all the things that I could do in order to have a capture running smoothly.
2: Sergio was shaken, but he felt like he'd seen the worst and was better prepared for jaguars now.
1: The temperature was very hot. We captured this male jaguar that was a huge jaguar that, again, was very, very aggressive and energetic and pushing on the snare and really trying to get close to us or on us as we were trying to throw a dart, to shoot a dart into this animal. We were able to anesthetize the cat. We put the cat to sleep. We put a radio collar and then we left it there to wake up and move naturally. You kind of have to go away because they get stressed just by when they're waking up from the drug, they're kind of drunk. And then we went back that night to make a reading just with the signal that the collar gives you, just to make sure that this cat was moving. And we got the right signal. We got the normal signal of an animal that's alive.
2: And then the next morning,
1: that's when we found that the cat had not moved very much and he had actually died. At this point, decisions were made in a split second, under a lot of tension, and by then I cannot say that we were working as a team. I did not think that this was worth it. I did not think that we were doing the right thing by capturing animals if they were going to die. This was not what my science intentions were. This was not what my intentions in writing a thesis, you know, having a PhD and writing a dissertation and publishing articles. This was not my intention. Whereas the other biologist sort of saw that, yes, we had a jaguar that died, but what was the big deal? It's just one cat. We didn't kill the whole species and it was a male. To me, he had an attitude that did not fit with the responsibility that comes with studying an endangered species, a protected species. Managing the death of a jaguar was very difficult. But it also was very difficult to learn that my advisor, who personally was my hero and a person that I admire and read a lot, he did not prepare us for this kind of incident and did not have the necessary tools and equipment to avoid this kind of incidents, did not give us the proper training. And later I found out that we didn't even have the permits for the capture. It was very disappointing, not only in the field to have an endangered species that you've dreamed of your whole life to study, but it was also very disappointing to learn that within your dreams of becoming a scientist, the person that you admire the most was a very irresponsible scientist who was very careless about some things. The other biologists wanted to close all the snares and take the body out to town and show it around. And I did not want to do any of that. So we brought the body back to the ranch house. We kept it there. We got into a big fight that day because we couldn't decide what to do and there was no communication with anybody. So the other biologist left to town and I was left there. And then he went and made phone calls and then our project director told us what to do.
2: The project director sent a technician to help them close everything down. And then they left the desert to itself.
1: A month later, I came back to this place by myself. So I went back around May or June. I walked some of those 10 hours on the dirt road. Some of it I got rides from the local ranchers and landowners. Some people already knew me. They didn't know exactly what was going on, but they knew that I needed to get back to this place because I wanted to make sure that all camera traps were accounted for, that all research equipment was accounted for, that all snares were in one place. I wanted to make sure that there were records of all the equipment and everything because, well, again, because this was a conflict and everybody was pointing fingers to everybody. But I remember being very lonely, very alone. I remember the sense of loss. After all these years that I told you, since I was a kid, I was dreaming about cats and then the encyclopedias and the zoos and other things. And I was just growing up. I went to biology school and I did my master's and I studied mountain lions. At this point here, I felt a very deep sense of being alone and like a big failure in my career. I felt like I wasn't doing the things that I was supposed to do.
2: Sergio dropped out of his PhD. It's been over 15 years since the death of the jaguar. Sergio still lives in Arizona. Now he works in conservation. When you went back that summer, and even in the years since then, did you feel like part of that was to atone for the death of that jaguar?
1: Absolutely. Absolutely. I would lie if I say I think about that jaguar every day, but I think about that jaguar very, very often. And what I try to do with my work is to inspire people, to share knowledge, and to honor that jaguar. Because that jaguar was there for only its own interest. It was not there for me to get a PhD. It was not there for me to get my cool photograph. It was there because it needed to eat and because it was doing its own life. And so I try to honor that jaguar by explaining to people that life is a process that we all share, that everybody has their little piece in that process, that deer and frogs and saguaros and pine trees and grizzly bears are part of that process, and that if we do a little bit to make that process better, we might be doing it better, not only for ourselves, but for natural communities too.

storyteller was Sergio Avila Villegas. His conservation work has brought folks together to talk across the U.S.-Mexico border and solve environmental problems that affect us all. I'm Caroline Ballard. This episode was produced by Aaron Jones with help from Alana Elder. It was edited by me, Anna Rader, and Micah Schweitzer. The theme song is by Caught a Ghost. Human Nature is a production of Wyoming Public Media.

0: Bullies hurt people. Nurses help them. I think being a bully is shady. They're only bullying people because they feel bad about themselves. A job I want to do is become a nurse. I want to be a nurse because I want to help people. Read by Cash.
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2: The sun is red, and I eat peanut butter near a bone-dry cattle trough in a dining chair in the high Nevada August desert. The day before, I woke up wet in the misty rain over Pando Aspen Grove and breathed in life from the world's largest living organism, a massive clone forest. Today, I breathe in the death of a different forest, burning hundreds of miles away and entering my lungs as a thin, then heavy, gray sadness. Antelope, Monitor, the Big Smoky Valley, I cut north, then west on Highway 50, and the loneliest road in America unfurls in front of me, a black carpet, heading into the smoky sunset.

0: This is a 39-year-old coal miner with black lung disease.
1: My name's Mackie Burnham Jr., and I've got right at 19 years underground.
0: NPR reporter Howard Berkus interviewed Branham for a series about a recent surge in severe black lung cases in Appalachia. Branham's disease is so advanced, he struggles just to get enough breath to tell his story.
1: My dad has owned coal mines, run coal mines for other companies. I've always been around coal mining my whole life.
2: You're wearing your miner's pants.
1: And I probably will to the day I die. I've always been a coal miner, and if they would give me lungs to where I could go back tomorrow, I would. It's just in my blood. If I had it to do over, I would do it again, if that's what it took to provide for my family as long as I have. I feel I've done good at raising my family as long as I have.

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5: Hello, everyone. It's Side Door producer Justin O'Neill. Lizzie's out this week, so I'm here with a sad update. In this episode, we feature a conversation with legendary journalist Cokie Roberts. Cokie passed away in the time since we originally recorded our interview. Our heart goes out to all of Cokie's family, friends, and people like us who have admired her work for decades.
6: 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I'm Lizzie Peabody.
7: Do I need to get my headphones?
8: No.
7: Okay.
6: Don't worry.
7: Well,
9: I have some.
7: Just
8: you,
7: saying.
8: If you want headphones.
6: You have headphones. You are a bona fide podcaster. This is Kim Sayette, director of the Smithsonian's National Portrait Gallery, and also a podcaster herself. She's the host of the National Portrait Gallery's podcast, Portraits. Today, we're putting Kim in the guest chair to find out more about her new podcast. And while I had the Portrait Gallery's director in the room, I wanted to get one thing straight. So, Kim, let's start basic.
7: Okay.
6: Really basic.
7: Really basic.
6: What is a portrait?
7: That's not so basic. It's actually kind of complicated.
6: Today, we're putting Kim in the guest chair to find out more about her new podcast. And while I had the Portrait Gallery's director in the room, I wanted to get one thing straight. So, Kim, let's start basic.

0: that it's also, it could be somebody's voice, it could be even the back of your hair, your head, even a smell, right? Sometimes when someone walks in the room.
1: Well, when I think portrait, I think of a painting, but I never even thought about how it could be a non-visual representation of a person.
0: Yeah, I mean, I even think going back 40,000 years where you had the first people sort of putting their handprints on the side of a cave, there is this desire to actually put some kind of a physical representation of ourselves out there for other people to see.
1: Hmm. So it sounds like what you're saying is a portrait is really a representation of a specific human being.
0: Yes. I think that's a really nice way to put it.
1: Let's get a little more specific. So tell us about the Portraits podcast.
0: We started thinking about how do we put the National in National Portrait Gallery, right? 325 million people across this country, and how do we have some kind of relationship with them? And how do we tell the stories that are behind all these pictures? So I'd like to think that this podcast will be about those stories and the people that we think we know but perhaps don't know, and how we think about ourselves at this particular moment in time.
1: In each episode, Kim talks with a different artist, historian, or other expert to tell the stories behind a portrait on the museum's walls. As Kim says,
0: it tells a much larger story.
1: Right, than what's just pictured.
0: Than
1: in
0: what's
1: the visual.
0: Just pictured. And that is true of all portraiture.
1: Mm.
0: There's always a story behind the story, which is another story, which is another story.
1: And on and on and on.
0: And on and on and on in the circle of life.
1: So in a recent episode of Portraits, Kim spoke with Cokie Roberts about first ladies. Cokie is a journalist, commentator, and the author of several best-selling books, including Ladies of Liberty and Capital Dames, The Civil War and the Women of Washington from 1848 to 1868. She knows her stuff.
0: She has such a depth of knowledge, and you know, the first ladies, the founding mothers, is one of her specialties, and so she really knows what she's talking about.
1: A quick note that Kim and Cokie discuss four portraits in detail. And if you'd like a visual reference, you can find links to the images in our episode description and on our website. So this time on Side Door, Kim Sayed and Cokie Roberts share the stories behind the portraits of four fearless first ladies, including one who brokered power in Washington for more than 40 years. Welcome back. And welcome to this segment from Portraits, the podcast from the Smithsonian's National Portrait Gallery, where Kim Sayed and Cokie Roberts talk first ladies.
0: Cokie Roberts, welcome to Portraits. It's so lovely to have you.
2: It's lovely to be here. Thank you.
0: So we're going to have a little bit of a natter about first ladies. And I will say that they're the most requested portraits outside of the presidents when people come to the museum.
2: That's interesting.
0: And yeah, it is really interesting. Really, it's not till recently that people even knew who the first lady was. They didn't have a vision of what they looked like. Some people didn't even care. But one of the questions that I have is, there is this perception that the reason that we care about first ladies today is that they have much more of a political voice, they do weigh more, they've got a cause, you know, they're sort of standing there next to their husband still at this moment. But back then they didn't have to. They could be involved with running the White House and knitting and sewing. Is that true?
2: No, not even close to being true. First ladies have been involved in politics from Martha Washington on. Martha Washington went to war every winter of the American Revolution. 8 long years
0: Wow.
2: of war. George Washington thought that she was absolutely essential to the troop morale, and troop morale was always extremely iffy because the American troops went through periods where they were unpaid, unhoused, unclothed, and she would come. She would bring foodstuffs and cloth from Mount Vernon, and she would be cheered into camp. Lady Washington is here. And she would then sew with the soldiers, cook for the soldiers, nurse the soldiers, put on entertainments with the other officers' wives, and just keep keep morale going. And they adored her. And let's

0: talk a little bit about this portrait of her, though.
1: Yeah, I love that. So this is a portrait by Rembrandt Peale. It's called the Porthole Portrait. And she is, for all of the fact that, of course, she's older, she has this really beautiful kind of hat on. There's lots of lace and fur belows.
0: I actually think her hat does her a great disservice.
1: Really?
0: Yes. All of the pictures of her that we have any memory of, she has on that hat, that mob cap it was called.
1: Yes.
0: And it just makes her look dowdy. And she wasn't dowdy. She was funny. She said things that were totally politically incorrect, you know, bad things about Thomas Jefferson. And one time she came in and saw that there was grease on her wall and said it must have been a Democrat who did that. I mean, she was not this person. Think about it. While she was First Lady and having to create the role of First Lady, which was incredibly difficult, because here we had just come through this revolution
1: right.
0: to get rid of a king and all of the courtliness of Europe. And so it was a Republican with a small R nation. And she had to create this role where it was Republican enough to be accepted by the revolutionaries, but elegant and formal enough so that Europe would take this pathetic little country huddled on the Atlantic seriously. She had a lot of work to do, and she felt confined by it. She wrote at one point to her niece, "They say I'm the finest lady in the land, but I feel more like the chief state prisoner."
1: Yes. But she did have help, right?
0: Oh,
1: one
0: gosh,
1: of the
0: yes.
1: more...
0: She had enslaved people working for her.
1: Well, she had Oney Judge was one of them, I know. And there was a bit of drama, right, when Oney ran away. And how she didn't deal with that terribly well.
0: No, because she couldn't get over it. Why would Oney run away? She had absolutely no understanding of it. Oney Judge was an enslaved woman who had worked for Martha Washington for a very long time. And Martha thought she was devoted to her. As far as she was concerned, Oney had a wonderful life. And Oney understood she was going to move back to Virginia, and she would be back in her enslaved position. And so she took off. And Martha was very upset about it and tried to get George to go searching for her, which would have been very indiscreet. And Oney was never found by Martha.
1: Interesting. And she actually came to the marriage to George as a very wealthy widow. She had 84 enslaved people at the time belonging to her. They actually were not freed until he died. Is that
0: no, they were not freed until she died. And I must say, the estate, Mount Vernon, has done a very good job
1: in letting
0: us know the lives and the contributions of the enslaved people.
1: So, Cokey, this next portrait that's in the gallery by William Elwell, it's of 1848, and it's of Dolly Madsen. What do you see when you look at this?
0: Well, when I look at this, I see a Dolly Madsen who is about to die, frankly. She was 80 years old in this portrait. She died the next year. But she still has a knowing smile on her face and a look of great intelligence in her eyes. She's wearing one of her signature turbans. She started wearing them in the early 1800s when they were stylish. When she was this age, when she was an old lady, she was poverty-stricken. And so she kept wearing all of her old clothes as a way of just sort of making a statement. She thought she was fooling people that way. But in fact, she didn't have any money to buy new clothes. So the turban was something of a hallmark of Dolly Madsen. She's wearing a black dress with a red shawl. So the red shawl gives you some sense of style. In her day, she was an extremely stylish woman. She wore the dresses of the Napoleonic era with the low necklines and the bosom pushed up. And then these sort of
1: empire style.
0: Empire style, right.
1: Yeah.
0: And then you'll see around her neck in this portrait of her as an old lady, little white sort of netting.
1: Mm.
0: And she would wear that to slightly cover her bosom, to be slightly more modest.
1: It's kind of too bad that the portrait gallery has all of these portraits of them, all ladies. Right. They're all old, yeah, where she was very stylish. Is it true that, you know, as Martha Washington was considered the mother of the nation, that Dolly Madsen was considered Queen Dolly?
0: She was called Queen Dolly and was very much the absolute power of the city of Washington. Dolly Madsen basically was First Lady of the United States of America for 50 years. She had her own seat in the House of Representatives, and I can actually make the case that she kept the country together at a time when it could have easily fallen apart. The kind of partisanship that we see today was rampant in the early 19th century, combined with vicious regionalism, and the country was way too young and way too fragile to be able to sustain it without some help. And the help came from Dolly Madsen, and she made people come together in the fledgling town of Washington and come to her events and sit down together, have some cider, have some wine, and behave. And she kept them from really falling apart.
1: And is that because her husband, James Madison, who was the fourth president of the United States, didn't have the sort of social grace or the
0: pizzazz? No, it started even before that. When Thomas Jefferson was president, he didn't have a wife. She had been dead for a long time. And people talk about Dolly Madsen as Thomas Jefferson's hostess, and from time to time she did host his events, but mainly she had her whole separate power base at her house on F Street, and she was the person who made people come together, as I said, but also that then went on for decades. And so Daniel Webster is said to have at one point said, there's no permanent power in Washington other than Dolly Madsen. So she was recognized in her time. And I think that's something very interesting. When I went back to learn about these women, I was surprised to see how people at the time gave them credit for political power.
1: Interesting, because we just don't hear about it
0: anymore.
1: Right. They're seen as, in this case, the old ladies, old white ladies in the museum.
0: Right, exactly.
1: Yeah. Well, you know, she's much loved by art historians, and you know why. Because the British were coming, part of the War of 1812, but this happens 2 years later, in 1814, and she's left in the White House. Everyone's telling her, leave, leave, leave, the British are coming. And there's a Mr. Carroll, poor man, who's been given the job of getting Dolly out of the White House. It's getting dangerous. And she writes, Mr. Carroll is in a very bad humor with me because I insist on waiting until the large picture of General Washington is secured and requires to be unscrewed from the wall. The process is found to be too tedious for these perilous moments, and I have ordered the frame to be broken and the canvas taken out. It is done, and the precious portrait placed in the hands of two gentlemen of New York for safekeeping. And it is, in fact, a version of the Lansdowne portrait that is still in the East Room of the White House.
0: So think about recent history. Think about bringing down Saddam Hussein's statue. Think about Lenin's statue. In any war situation, going after the leader, the
1: symbolism.
0: The symbolism of the nation is something that is very difficult to have happen to a nation. And she understood that. And so what happened is the British then did come. They burned their way from the Capitol to the White House, came into the White House. She had prepared, her enslaved servants had prepared dinner for President Madsen and his cabinet. The British sat down, ate her dinner, drank her wine, and stole her portrait. And so they probably did unspeakable things to her portrait, but they did not have George Washington to be able to attack.
1: And we have no idea what that portrait looked like.
0: No.
1: It's lost. God. That's too bad.
2: I would never have guessed that Martha Washington was funny. And I don't know how much of that is due to her hat, but I think that I do think of her as this sort of dowdier old woman. And I wonder how much those physical representations factor into our collective memory of characters from long ago.
1: Susan Sontag said that when you take a picture of someone, it's actually a little death, right? You have frozen time and you'll never get that moment back, and it is just a snapshot of time. And a portrait is the same. It is just that moment. And a portrait is as contemporary and as fresh as the person standing in front of it, even if it had been made 300 years ago. Right? Because you're bringing all of your background and your education and your baggage and your everything, to your personality, to that encounter. But it is only as the starting point. As we like to say on the podcast, is where art and history, biography and identity collide. And it is not just about that representation of a person, but then finding their story.
2: Today on Side Door, we're featuring an episode of Portraits, the podcast from the Smithsonian's National Portrait Gallery that explores art, history, biography, and identity through the lens of, you guessed it, portraits. And Kim Sayette, who's the Portrait Gallery's director and podcast host, says that no conversation about America's first ladies is complete without mention of Eleanor Roosevelt. We return to their podcast with Roosevelt's address to the nation as the United States entered World War II.
3: You cannot escape anxiety. You cannot escape a clutch of fear at your heart. And yet I hope that the certainty of what we have to meet will make you rise above these fears. We must go about our daily business.
1: Roosevelt had a towering political presence as First Lady during the Depression and World War II, and was instrumental in the drafting of the Universal Declaration of Human Rights. She was an approachable woman, ahead of her time. She even instituted all-female press conferences. Let's get back to our conversation. So, Cookie, let's talk about this next First Lady and this portrait that was done in 1946. What do you see when you look at this?
0: I see a woman looking at me so directly and so intelligently. I love this portrait. And it's entitled First Lady of the World. And I love that. That was a title given to her, by the way, by Harry Truman. And I think that you really have that sense of her. You have that sense of her determinedness. And at this point, she's at the United Nations. She was, of course, the author of the Human Rights Convention. She was an incredible human being. And she was from childhood. She was involved in every imaginable do-good organization from the time she was a little girl.
1: She was going to change the world.
0: And she did.
1: She did.
0: Once they reached the White House, of course, President Roosevelt had polio and could really not move around. And so she became his eyes and ears. And she went around the world and the country learning everything she could learn and coming back and telling him. And they often disagreed, and she often pushed him to places he didn't want to be. But she was never going to stop. And I think you get some sense of that in this portrait.
1: This is a fairly painterly portrait in that you can really see the brush strokes, and indeed Eleanor is looking directly out at you. I often call this the power pose. She's got her hair up, which is now silver, into this lovely sort of curled bun, and a beautiful white shirt with a pendant. I do think it's a very kindly portrait, but she is certainly scrutinizing you, and you need to look back.
0: The other thing I think about it is that I think she's prettier in this portrait than most of the pictures you see of her. Her eyes are so blue.
1: Yes.
0: In the way they come
1: sort
0: across.
1: Sort of penetrating.
0: And they really give you a sense of her inner beauty.
1: You know what's sort of fascinating is that you talk about her as someone who had a lot of determination, she had a lot of courage. In fact, one of the quotes we have of her is saying, courage is more exhilarating than fear, and in the long run, it's easier. But she was actually kind of shy. She didn't like getting her portrait done, which was part of the problem that we had, is there aren't a lot around.
0: But one thing is about other people and one thing is about yourself. And she could speak for other people. To be publicly advocating for someone else is much easier than saying, okay, paint me.
1: Right. So let's jump ahead to this next portrait, which I think is pretty dazzling. Koki, I hope you agree. This is a portrait done of Nancy Reagan, and it is done in between 1984 and 1985 by Aaron Schickler.
0: This is her Time magazine cover for the second Reagan inauguration. And as you see, the cut line is White House co-star Nancy Reagan's growing role. And that probably sent shivers down a lot of American spines.
1: Why?
0: Because people are scared of first ladies. They think that they have too much power. They don't want them to have power.
1: And there was a perception that Nancy got a little too involved sometimes.
0: She was very involved.
1: That's true.
0: Oh, absolutely. She fired the chief of staff. She hired and fired cabinet. She was terribly involved in running that White House. And the reason people get nervous about that is because they didn't elect her. You know, they elected him and not her. And we, by the way, have absolutely no evidence that any first lady has affected anybody's vote. So not only did they not elect her, but they didn't even really think about her as they were casting their ballots. And there she is, no matter who she is, with the last word at night and the first word in the morning, and incredible influence. And she not only was not elected, she can't be fired.
1: Yeah, one of her quotes said, "Did I ever give Ronnie advice? You bet I did." And then she goes on to say, "For 8 years I was sleeping with the president, and if that doesn't give you special access, I don't know what does."
0: There you go.
1: No truer word was said. Now, I have to say, for a woman who was actually 64 in this picture, she's looking fantastic.
0: She was a very beautiful woman.
1: Can you describe it?
0: Yes. This is Nancy Reagan, in her 60s, but looking considerably younger, with her hair done, as it always was. She's wearing a red shirt dress with her hands kind of not quite in the pockets, but looking like they might almost be. And she is, again, looking directly at you with a somewhat benign look, but you don't want to mess with her.
1: No.
0: And the fact that she's in a shirt dress, I find just absolutely fascinating.
1: Because that's very modern, right? Very contemporary?
0: No, it's not that. It's that it's very simple and that it's very plain.
1: But it's the Reagan red. I discovered that this is a thing.
0: Oh, the Reagan red was a thing. She told people that they couldn't wear red to the inauguration so that she would be the only one in red. But she is wearing this red dress for this cover to try to look like a plain Jane for Americans, so she's not scaring them. Nancy Reagan was seen as a little bit too hoity-toity for a lot of people. She hung out with Hollywood royalty. She did buy expensive things. She borrowed expensive things, which some people found unsettling.
1: I think that's kind of smart, though, isn't it?
0: It was considered somehow common.
1: Huh.
0: So it's funny. She was both common and too regal at the same time. But that's what happens to first ladies. You know, Martha Washington loved satins and silks. But when she went to New York to assume the job of first lady, she wore homespun.
1: Yeah. So if we just circle back again, there's been a whole lot of misconceptions about the first lady. One of them is that really it's been the contemporary first ladies, or at least the 20th century first ladies, that have become more involved in politics. Nancy Reagan certainly comes to fore. But in fact, the early first ladies, the first mothers, were just as involved.
0: Absolutely. You can go down them one after another and find that there was something where they were instrumental. Sarah Polk, the wife of James Polk, was the cabinet secretary. And, of course, Edith Wilson ran the government after Woodrow Wilson had his stroke. So you just keep looking at them, and the more you learn about each one of them, the more you understand how incredibly influential they were.
1: And that adage that behind every great man is a truly exceptional woman?
0: Not all these men were great.
1: That is fabulous.
2: If you want to learn more about the first ladies of the White House through their portraits, you're in luck. The National Portrait Gallery is developing an exhibition called Every Eye is Upon Me, which will open in November 2020, and it's going to be pretty special. It's not going to be comprehensive.
1: It is going to be comprehensive. Every First Lady will be in it. We're having major loans coming from other museums. We have big hopes that some of those pictures will come from the White House.
2: Wow.
1: So you'll also see some portraits that just haven't been out in the public for a long, long time. So it should be a really, really terrific exhibition.
2: That's very exciting.
1: It's very exciting.
2: This has been such a pleasure. Thank you for talking with us about portraits and about the podcast. It's been a real joy.
1: Well, thank you so much. And I hope that everybody listens. It would be very self-affirming, if nothing else.
2: Kim says this season of Portraits is full of great stories, like Civil War spies, the truth about Pocahontas, and how a portrait can restore humanity. Subscribe to Portraits wherever you get your podcasts. 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Special thanks, of course, to Kim Sayette and Ruth Morris, and to all the folks at the National Portrait Gallery who helped make this episode possible. 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I'm your host, Lizzie Peabody. Thanks for listening. Sidecore is made possible. That's good enough.
4: Hi, Aaron Henkin here from the Baltimore-based podcast Out of the Blocks, where we share the stories of our city one block at a time. And I want to bring you along today to the corner of East Monument Street and Collington in East Baltimore. There's a business there with a red awning that says Vivid Nails. Inside, technicians work on manicures and pedicures, and one of those techs is also the owner of the establishment. His name is Peter Lee.
5: What color?
6: I'll try that.
5: The pink glitter?
7: Like this one?
6: Yeah. Sure. Thank you.
5: Every time when you got a manicure or pedicure done, after that you feel, you know, different. You feel clean. Yeah, happy with that.
8: Peter Lee, Vivid Nail, 2126 East Monument Street, Baltimore, Maryland. I'm from Vietnam. I come to U.S. 1991. I went here when I'm 23 years old. My father is he like American soldier. He went to Vietnam War, and then U.S. government, they have the option for the family of the American soldier, we can come back home. So that's why I followed them.
4: So your dad was a U.S. soldier in Vietnam, is that what you're saying?
8: That correct, sir.
4: Were your mom and dad together when you were growing up, or help me understand how your parents worked out?
8: When my mom got me, I was just almost 1 year old, and she passed away. So I lived with my grandmom, with my aunt, my uncle. Yeah.
4: What do you know about your mom? You don't have any memories of her, obviously.
8: Not at all. I just have to see her by the picture.
4: Are you close to your dad?
8: No, I don't know my dad at all. Because after my mom passed away and my dad, they have to go back, you know, to United States. So we don't know each other.
4: Are you still curious about who your dad is? Would you like to meet him someday?
8: When I'm younger, I have to think about that. But, you know, now it's 40-some years ago.
7: So am fine, sir.
9: If you ever did meet your dad, what would you say to him?
7: I just want to ask, you know, why he leave me alone like that?
4: Peter Lee at Vivid Nails on the corner of East Monument Street and Collington Avenue in Baltimore. 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
2: A story of a debt that I owe that I'd kind of forgotten about until I started thinking about a personal debt that I'd owed is one that I really owe to my grandmother, who's passed away several years ago, and actually in 2001, and I still miss her. But she lived in the same little small town where my parents did, north of Atlanta, and I was home from college one day, and I was mowing the backyard, and I was wearing little flip-flops, like little sandal shoes, and I stepped on a honeybee without realizing it in between my foot and my little sandal, and it stung me, and I saw it right away, and I thought, I'm allergic to bees, and I don't have my EpiPen with me. I don't have any way to do anything about this, and I called my grandmother, who at the time must have been about 70, and she came roaring over in this, you know, white little Honda that she had, and put me in the car and drove me, not to the hospital, which was a ways away, but drove me to like an emergency treatment center where I had to get, you know, the EpiPen shot and the Benadryl shot and all that kind of great stuff. And I never will forget, like, being in her car, and she was just flying down these little country roads. And in a very real sense, I felt like my grandmother saved my life. And I never really did acknowledge that debt that I owed her, and that's a shame. I mean, I should have, but I didn't.
1: Lots more from Longshot Radio at longshotmag.com.

0: Hello, I'm Laura Hesse Fisher of the MIT Environmental Solutions Initiative, and this is Today I Learned Climate. Today, we've brought on a guest to tell us about a way that we could slow climate change, not over the next 100 years, but over the next 10 or 20.
1: One of the unique ways that we could start to change the rate of global warming in our lifetime is actually to target what are called short-lived climate pollutants. My name is Desiree Plata, and I'm an associate professor in the Department of Civil and Environmental Engineering at MIT and the director of the MIT Methane Network. Our goal is to reduce methane emissions in our lifetimes, ideally over the next decade.
0: Methane is the most important of these short-lived climate pollutants. It only lasts around 12 years in the atmosphere, but in that time, it traps much more heat than CO2. So today, Professor Plata is here to tell us, how do we tackle methane? Oh, and she's bringing a special guest.
1: So I welcomed a baby to my family just a few short months ago. So she's joining us for our call today.
0: You'll hear baby Plata chime in once or twice in this episode. Okay? Okay, let's jump in.
1: So in the room that we're sitting in, for every million molecules in the air in front of us, 420 of them are CO2, and only two of them are methane.
0: Wait, just two of every million molecules?
1: Yeah, that's right. And the accurate number is 1.91 parts per million methane in the atmosphere.
0: 1.91 parts per million is actually a relatively big number for methane.
1: In the last 150 years or so, we've seen unprecedented rates of increase in methane. If you look at pre-industrial methane levels by looking at gas bubbles that are trapped in ice, they were around 0.76 parts per million in the atmosphere. So it's more than doubled, actually, since pre-industrial times.
0: Compare that with CO2, which is up about 50% from its levels in the 1700s. And the thing is, CO2 can last hundreds of years. So we've had a lot of time to raise its levels that much. Like when people shoveled coal into the furnaces in the Titanic, that coal released CO2 that's still in the atmosphere today. But remember, methane only lasts about 12 years in the atmosphere. So most of the methane up there, whether it's natural or man-made, was emitted just since the creation of Instagram. So where's it all coming from?
1: Methane kind of comes from everywhere, actually. Anywhere where you've got the accumulation of organic matter and you're kind of running out of oxygen, you can start to generate methane.
0: You know how we breathe in oxygen and breathe out CO2? Well, there are certain microorganisms, scientists call them methanogens, that live in places with very little oxygen. So they evolved to take in CO2 and put out methane. They live in places like wetlands and in the bottoms of lakes.
1: Methane also forms in the guts of what are called enteric fermenting animals. So these are animals like cows and sheep, and part of their digestion process actually leads to the generation of methane through the microorganisms or bacteria that live inside their stomachs.
0: There's also methane deep underground.
1: You can imagine a long time ago, animals or plants dying, getting buried deep below the Earth's surface. So you kind of cook and crack and crush all of the organic compounds, and they react to form things like fossil fuels. So coal, oil, and natural gas. If you're sitting in the United States right now and listening to this podcast, the chances that your home is heated by natural gas are pretty good. And at least 98% of the natural gas coming out of your pipeline is methane.
0: And that's why some folks refer to natural gas as methane gas. Now, when you burn that gas for heat or electricity, the methane reacts with oxygen and produces CO2. But if it escapes before we burn it, say from a leaky gas pipeline, that methane does go right into the atmosphere. And since methane gas is often found along with other fossil fuels, it's common for some methane to be released during coal mining and oil extraction and processing.
1: So typically, methane emissions are categorized as anthropogenic and natural. And the anthropogenic means that it's human-derived, and natural is kind of this implication that it's from wetlands or lakes or those types of sources. But the reality is that humans are changing the Earth system so much, even the natural sources have been augmented.
0: Humans create a lot of low oxygen environments that methanogens love. Like, there are over 400 million acres of rice fields around the world, and many of those are flooded, creating, in effect, little lakes where methanogens thrive. And to deal with our garbage, we've built thousands of landfills to lock our waste under mountains of soil. Again, ideal conditions for the microbes that make methane. And while it's natural for cows to burp methane, it's humans that are raising 1.5 billion of them around the world. Clearing and draining wetlands can also release a lot of their methane all at once. And even more methane is locked in frozen soil in the Arctic, which is starting to thaw as the world gets warmer.
1: There's major concern that if we don't start to control the rate of climate change in the next couple of decades, that those types of processes could be accelerated. In other words, our bad behavior is going to come back to bite us to make things even worse, even faster.
0: While methane comes from a lot of different places, there are some especially big targets to start reducing emissions.
1: People want to target what we call the low-hanging fruit. So methane emissions from the natural gas distribution system and extraction system, so things that are in a pipe and might feasibly be easy to stop because of that. Some of the other proposals include things like lowering water levels in rice paddies to reduce the formation of methane, having a better capture rate for methane that's coming from landfills, and feeding food additives to cows to get their gut microorganisms to produce less methane to start with.
0: Hey, any one of those could be its own episode with its own benefits and challenges. But the one thing they have in common is that we could use some better data to help us identify the biggest methane hotspots.
1: Methane just hasn't had the historic attention of the scientific community that it really needs to get accurate assessments. I mean, it takes an army to measure methane emissions accurately.
0: Yeah, we know how much methane is in the atmosphere. It's actually not hard to know this. Since it mixes freely in the atmosphere with the other molecules, scientists can take air samples from around the world and pretty easily measure the concentration of methane. But to find a single source of methane emissions, say a gas pipeline leak, well, that takes a totally different kind of effort.
1: It's scientists who are going out to lakes, measuring bubbles coming up from the bottoms of lakes, being out in wetlands, measuring both in the wetland and above the wetland to see how methane is being emitted. It's going to dairy barns with handheld sensors. There's been a huge push over the last decade, I would say, to get satellites into the sky so we can start to look from outer space down to see how much methane is there and where that methane might be coming from. And those satellites provide an integrated picture of what's happening over large geographic regions.
0: And the world is taking methane emissions more seriously. 2021 saw the creation of an international agreement called the Global Methane Pledge, which around 150 countries have signed on to so far.
1: And the goals of the Global Methane Pledge are to cut methane emissions by 30 to 45% by 2030. If we could cut methane emissions by 45% by 2030, we would save a half a degree of global warming by 2100. It's a really big deal to be able to do that.
0: Many of these countries are following through on this pledge with concrete plans. In the U.S., for instance, it recently became law as part of the 2022 Inflation Reduction Act that large natural gas facilities and other facilities will have to pay a fee for every ton of methane that they leak into the air. And if those companies capture the methane before it enters the atmosphere, there's actually something very practical that they could do with it. They could burn it and turn it into CO2. That's what happens with the methane gas that we burn for heat.
1: So burning it or converting it into CO2 in some way is a brilliant solution and a pretty tractable technology if you have highly concentrated methane like you do at landfills and like you do in the oil and gas industry.
0: Some landfills have even started selling energy this way. Burning the methane that they produce is pretty much the same as burning natural gas in a power plant. Now, you might be thinking, wait, what? CO2 is a greenhouse gas. Aren't we supposed to be keeping greenhouse gases out of the atmosphere? Well, yeah, it's true. But if your choice is between a molecule of CO2 and a molecule of methane, Professor Plata argues that you'd much rather have the CO2.
1: You can take half of the atmosphere's methane and convert it to CO2, and the CO2 levels go from 420 parts per million to 421 parts per million. It's a minuscule contribution to CO2 in the atmosphere, but you would save close to 15% of the heating that we'll experience in the next 100 years, if you can pull that off. Dealing with methane emissions is an enormous challenge. It's hard to find methane. It's hard to fix leaks. It's hard to abate methane from dilute sources like wetlands and dairy cows and things of that nature. But that doesn't mean it's not worthwhile. Methane is uniquely positioned to change the rate of climate forcing in our lifetimes. It's the only greenhouse gas that you can abate and see a near-term effect before this baby graduates from college.
0: That's the end of our episode today, but you can find lots more TIO Climate at tioclimate.org. TIO Climate is produced by the MIT Environmental Solutions Initiative at the Massachusetts Institute of Technology. David Leshansky is our editor and producer. Aaron Kroll is our scriptwriter and associate producer and did our artwork. Michelle Harris is our fact checker. Alana Hirschfeld was our production assistant. Sylvia Scharf is our climate education specialist. The music is by Blue Dot Sessions, and I'm your host and producer, Laura Hesse Fisher. Thanks so much to Professor Desiree Plata for joining us again, and thank you for listening.
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3: I think it's too hot. 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
2: What do you need chopsticks for? 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
3: No, to stir.
2: To stir it. Oh. Wow, popcorn on a real fire. I think you should just take the lid off.
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4: This next piece was produced by Alex Blair. It originally appeared on the Durham Noise Networks, that's WXDU in Durham, North Carolina. It's called A Goat Auction in North Carolina, and it takes place in Gibsonville, North Carolina, to be exact, where Curtis Ring, a lifetime goat farmer, is selling off his entire herd, and a lot of this has to do with his age. At the age of 77, it's time to retire from goat farming. But it also represents what's going on the family farms across the United States. So check it out. This is A Goat Auction in North Carolina.
5: Well, good morning, sunshine. My name is Curtis Ring. Curtis J. Ring, the oldest son of Orne and Ruby Ring, and the oldest of 12 children. Approaching 77 years young, the auction is happening because there comes a time in every man's life when he has to make a decision about the future. And I'm at that crossroads. Decision was tough, but necessary. So I bit the bullet, and that's what brings us to today.
6: Good afternoon, ladies and gentlemen, boys and girls. I want to say it's good to see each and every one of you gathering around the tent or around in the surrounding area anyway. But we are going to be having a public auction, so do not be ashamed to be it. Don't be scared to be it. Just jump in there.
7: My name is Pam Ring, and I'm Curtis's daughter, youngest daughter. When he retired, he said to me, he said, I've traveled all over the whole world. All I want to do is stay on this farm. And then he went out and bought a backhoe to kind of keep him busy. And I came home from work one day, and I said to Mom, what's Dad been doing? And she said, well, I saw him out in the woods with the backhoe, and he would dig a hole, and then he'd fill it in. He'd dig a hole, and he'd fill it in. How he actually came up with goats, I don't know. But anyway, it started out with 8 pregnant goats, and here we are today.
5: I brought those goats home in December of 01, and in the spring of 02, they delivered 14 kids, and that got us started. And though I've tried to hold the numbers in a reasonable level, over time I've had as many as 85. Today I have 50 that I have in this sale today. You can't say, well, I'll go away for the weekend, I'll come back and I'll pick up where I left off Friday. You can't do that with animals if you have any care or respect for them at all, because they deserve the same respect as you and I do. And so you can't do it. You have to stay with them. I have a goat out there called Speed Bump. He is a big full-blood South African boar who weighed 326 pounds on his second birthday. The people look at him and say he's a little horse or he's a little cow. I've had several judges tell me that he is the largest physically structured goat that they've ever seen. And this boy, Speed Bump, he is such a gentleman. You can go out and take a six-month-old baby or a baby that's old enough to sit up and sit it up on his back and walk off and leave it sit there. He is just the kindest, gentlest, big goat that I've ever seen in my life.
7: I told him, he's been very emotional about this. I told him the other day, I said, Dad, we don't have to sell a single goat. There's no reason why we have to sell a single goat. We can call this off right now. I even told him last night, I said, we can call this off right now.
8: Quickly, are there questions, answers, or suggestions? Hearing none, let us just give thanks very briefly and get this show under the roof. Mighty merciful, oh God, as we come to this high noon of another breathtakingly beautiful day, it's obvious that you heard us, you answered our prayer for a lovely day for this occasion, and we thank you beyond words. We especially thank you for the boar goat industry and those who have a keen interest in it in this continued perpetuation. Thank you for those who are gathered here this afternoon in the interest of sharing some of the toils of the labor of Ringwood Acres. And this we ask in your holy name. Amen. And now, amen. Let the proceedings begin.
6: Alrighty, now we are starting, Tim. Somebody give me 700 to go. 700, we'll give me 600, let's go. 600, then that's 6 on the female. 600, then that's 6 on the 600. 600, then that's 6. Where else are we? 500, let's go. 500, then that 5. We'll be 500, then that 500. 500, then that 5, I'm at 300. Now 325. I'm at 300, then that 325. Now 325, now 50. I'm at 325, now 350. 11, then that 350. Now 75. Now 400. I'm at 375. Now 400. Then that 400. I got 400. Now 425. 425, now 450. 11, then that 450. 450, now 475. Now 500. I'm at 500. Now 510. 510. 11, then that 510. 550 now 75. I'm at 550 now 75. I'm at 550 now 75. 575 11 and 575. I'm at 550 now 75. 575 11 and 575. 575. 575. Sold for $550. 103. Got her.
9: All right. Look at this little young doe right here. She just turned a year old last month. Look at the meat she's carrying, her breed characteristic in her head, how it sweeps back. She's very nice. But if you look at her femininity, her muscling, her structure, the way she's put together, this is a quality animal right here. This doe right here, besides her genetics, she has pretty much the whole package. And she's a year old. You cross her up with something, you're going to have some really nice kids. Let's sell her.
5: It's the Great American Giveaway. I mean, seriously, we've the goats that should be bringing 3 to 4 times of what they're selling. It's the sign of the times. That speed bump that bid it out at 13.5, that goat's worth $3,000. He's worth a nickel. Well, it's disappointing, but it's reality. You have to learn to accept what is. And that's what it is. Very, very, very disappointing price. But there is this respectable crowd, but they're just not willing to pay anything. And it's driven by the economic times. And it costs a lot of money to run these diesel trucks up and down the road, Hollies. And the feed price is going right through the roof. But win some, lose some, you make a decision, you know that you're going to take a bloodbath. So you just prepare yourself to do it and go on.
9: All right. And let me tell you another thing on Curtis Raines' goats here, because he is selling his stuff here today. All these goats, they're leaving. All right.
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10: Once upon a most early time was a Neolithic man, and he lived cavily in a cave, and he wore very few clothes, and he couldn't read, and he couldn't write, and he didn't want to. And except when he was hungry, he was quite happy. Now listen and attend.

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5: April 17th. My two kids and I and five of our friends figured we'd bomb up to Brule Lake, where we'd been last October. It's a fairly large lake in the southeast corner of the Boundary Waters, not far from Lutzen Ski Area. My 8-year-old son Tamarack is helping with the reporting.
6: And as a Bigfoot specialist, I see dark shadows moving in the trees.
5: It was a beautiful sunny day. The parking lot was empty and the lake was full of ice. There was a small band of water on the edge, but we couldn't fit the canoe in it. We got some rocks. We may break a path.
7: Check it.
5: We could have walked on the ice and dragged the canoes, but with five of the party under age 10, we decided to go to a nearby campground instead. I planned my next Boundary Waters attempt for a week later. Meanwhile, I talked with Bear Paulson of the company North Star Canoes. I quickly realized he's a certifiable canoeing fanatic.
8: You can definitely drag a canoe across ice. You know, you can drag the canoe grab the front and pull, or there's people that certainly bring harnesses along and that end of things if they're planning on hitting lots of that stuff, and that tends to happen more north. But what people more commonly experience, which is, well, the ice isn't quite thick enough to support me, but it's thick enough to support part of me, and so I'm keeping one canoe and 1 foot's out of the canoe, and I'm kind of pushing my way along.
5: He also told me about a guy called Dr. Popsicle, who has a 1-10-1 rule. 1 minute to gather your wits when you fall in, 10 minutes to freeze your arm or other appendage to the ice, and 1 hour to wait for help. I shuffled that off to the survivalist section of my frontal lobe, and I concentrated on Bear's early season Boundary Waters tips.
8: The rivers are the first thing to open. They open on the west side first, and then it moves east. And the small lakes are the first thing to open, and then it moves east again. And that's that big cold sink that, you know, the big refrigerator called Superior that keeps the east side iced over for longer.
5: The sun opens the northern shorelines first, so our early attempt on Brule Lake's southern shore was just too early for liquid water anyway. April 24th, Tamarack and I were back a little bit to the west.
8: That's that big cold sink that, you know, the big refrigerator called Superior that keeps the east side iced over for longer.
5: The sun opens the northern shorelines first, so our early attempt on Brule Lake's southern

0: and that might be a good sign. Do you think there'll be ice on the creek?
1: A little. And I don't think you should bring your guitar, because it might attract Bigfoots.
0: There were bits of snow and the shady spots in the short path to the creek, but Hog Creek was open and beautiful. On the map, it was a tiny squiggle snaking around for 2 or 3 miles before emptying south into a lake where we hoped to camp. I was worried the creek might be swampy, but it turned out to be an idyllic scene, like a picnic day out of The Wind in the Willows, but in the boreal forest. Wind in the Jack Pines. All we could hear were songbirds paddling and the occasional grouse drumming itself out of the bushes. We drifted past beaver houses and over a couple tiny dams, and in about 2 hours we came around a corner to sun-speckled Parent Lake, and it was free of ice as well. We took the first campsite, which was in a grove of cedars.
1: Parent Lake, day one at the campsite. Right now I'm sitting on a rock. We arrived a few minutes ago. And I'm eating an Oreo. Paul is chopping wood for the fire. It is very sunny. I can hear him making pancakes. This literally goes on microphone. We're on Parent Lake and I'm here to do some recordings. He was chopping some wood there. Okay, now we're walking in the woods. Pretty cool here. Oh, look at, there's the Biffy. We have to do a little more walking until we get back to camp. Paul's playing the guitar here. Paul, let's see. How do you turn this off?
0: After lunch, we gathered firewood and explored a nearby island. Other than that, we just lazed around camp in our secret utopia, cooking up noodles for supper and smelling some cold cereal before bedtime. In our family, that's called night lunch, and we took it out on the water to a tiny rock island so we could see the last of the sun and feel it on our faces. It was just the two of us. We couldn't even find a Bigfoot. Next morning, we had another breakfast that couldn't be beat. We packed up and drove our canoe back up Hog Creek, rounding off a beautiful day and a half in the woods, alone together. No bugs, no entry fees. This is Paul Broha.
1: With reporting assistance from Tamarack Broha.
0: Hog Creek Canoe Landing, Lake County, Minnesota.
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3: Hi, good. How's it going?
4: Good. 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
2: Arturo is short and soft-spoken, with big round glasses and a tiny bit of white hair left at the back of his head. 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You know that crazy axe-shaped guitar? Arturo invented that.
4: Kiss, yeah, from Kiss. What was the guy's name?
2: Gene Simmons,
4: yeah.
2: The walls of Arturo's shop are covered with black and white photographs of famous musicians. There's Elton John, Rick Derringer, John Denver. There's even a handwritten note from Eric Clapton that says, "Thanks for the memories," which is misspelled. One too many M's.
4: He's not a good speller.
2: The list of Arturo's customers is huge. Elvis Costello, The Talking Heads.
4: Rick James, Journey.
2: Bonnie Raitt.
4: Yeah, oh, that's a good one. Neil Diamond.
2: Didn't you do John Lennon's work, too?
4: John Lennon? Yeah, John Lennon.
2: I could spend the next 10 minutes just reading names, but then we would never get to the story of how Arturo became the luthier to the stars. It all started in the late 50s when Arturo got back from the Korean War. He got a job working for the city as a bus driver.
4: I was working for the Los Angeles Transit Lines at night.
2: While he was driving, he would think about opening up his own guitar shop.
4: I did a lot of

0: What do you mean, you know?
1: In the first year the shop was open, Arturo didn't earn enough money giving lessons to quit his bus route. He also wanted to learn how to build guitars. So to teach himself, he decided to buy a Ramirez from Spain, the best flamenco guitar maker in the world. His plan was to take the guitar apart and study it piece by piece to learn how it was made. So he went to the bank and withdrew every penny he had and told the teller he wanted to send the money to Spain.
0: The guy at the bank said, "To me, it's like you're getting a pig in a poke." You know? That crazy guy. And he says, "Okay, when the guitar comes back, I want to see it."
1: When the guitar came, did you take it to the bank?
0: Yeah, I did. I said, "See, this is what it is. It's the world's greatest. It's a Ramirez, the best."
1: Then Arturo told the teller who was going to disassemble the instrument. The teller thought he was crazy. Arturo smiled and strolled out of the bank with the Ramirez. In the first year the shop was open, Arturo didn't earn enough money giving lessons to quit his bus route. But everything started to change one day when a guy wandered into his shop with a broken guitar.
2: Well, you couldn't go in the front door because he always kept that locked, so you had to go around the back, and it was very dark and dank in there. You couldn't see much.
0: When this person brought me a guitar for me to fix, I didn't know how to repair. I didn't know anything.
1: So Arturo told a bit of a lie. He said, "Sure, I can fix that." And he took the guitar.
0: At that time, I said, "I have to learn how to work on guitars."
1: And he did. Within a few weeks, Arturo figured it out and he successfully landed his very first customer, who happened to be Robbie Krieger from The Doors.
3: Carry me, caravan, take me away.
2: You know, he's a really great craftsman. I mean, maybe he wasn't yet at the time, but, I've seen a lot of stuff he's done, and he's as good as any guitar maker.
1: Once word got around about Arturo's talent, he had a steady stream of work from musicians all over the world. And even now, at 78, he's still working. In fact, the next chapter of the Valdez Guitar Shop is just beginning.
4: Oh, my name is Susan Valdez. I'm Arturo's daughter.
0: My daughter is coming to help me with the business. And, you know, she's inheriting it. And then my two boys, too.
4: Okay, this is what it's going to look like.
1: Arturo's daughter holds up a drawing of what the shop is going to look like after the remodel. The exterior will have an actual sign with a screen-printed awning, and there'll be a real front door instead of an iron gate.
0: It's like starting over, yeah.
1: For KCRW, I'm David Weinberg.

0: and I hope each one of you enjoy the story as much as I have telling it to.
1: One day I'm at university and I get a phone call.
2: Hello?
3: Hi, Jim. It's Dad.
2: Oh, hey,
1: he says, sorry to tell you this, but...
3: Aunt Nuska isn't doing very well. She might not survive.
1: Aunt Nuska is my grandmother's stepsister. She's a really sweet old lady.
3: The thing is, she's lost her appetite. She's not eating anything.
1: My dad's a doctor, by the way.
3: The best thing we can do for her at the moment is to try and increase her appetite. Yeah, so... Well, listen, we heard that marijuana can stimulate appetite, so we were wondering if you knew where to, you know, to get some.
2: Yeah, absolutely. As in, I can ask around for you, yeah.
3: Okay, well, listen, if you need me to put this on a credit card, just let me know. I don't want you to be out of pocket for this, okay?
1: My parents had found a bong in my room a few years back, so I think they just assumed that I was going to be the master in this area. Anyway... I was sad to hear about Aunt Nuska, but she was old. Probably her time to go. But I had this real sense of family duty creep in, where, yeah, I really did actually have to score my auntie some weed. But I couldn't just pop over to the guy on campus. His stuff, chronic stuff. If it didn't give her the munchies, mate, it was going to kill her. But then I remembered my mate had this Uncle Tony who was more into the grass clippings. He was a bit of an old hippie. So I took it upon myself to prescribe my auntie some of Uncle Tony's bushweed. So I deliver the weed to my mum, who's going to bake it into some cookies. She's an amazing cook, and she cooks the weed into these amazingly delicious-looking cookies, but, you know, obviously with hash in them. Anyway, they're so tempting. There is no way Aunt Nuska is going to be able to resist these. And the phone rings.
4: Hello? Oh.
1: Aunt Nuska's called it a day. She's passed away.
4: Oh, that's so sad.
1: Life goes on. A few weeks go by, maybe even a month. And I'm at my mum and dad's place, just hanging out, watching TV. I'd seen the cookies in the kitchen on a few occasions, but even though I was tempted to, you know, hoe into them, I didn't, because, you know, mum and dad are there, and their absence would be, you know, rather conspicuous. Then out of the blue, finally today, mum calls out from the kitchen, hey,
4: what are we going to do with these cookies? Anybody want one?
1: Whoa. I'm thinking, and Dad beats me to it, to my surprise. Dad.
5: Yeah, I'll have one.
1: So I'm like, okay, and we munch on some cookies. I'm munching on a hash cookie with my dad. Now, I should mention that my mother and father already have a healthy appetite. They don't need to improve on that. I'm also certain that neither of my parents have ever actually tried pot in their life, and if they did, as the old saying goes, they didn't inhale. Anyway, we didn't talk much while we watched TV that night, but I did find it very entertaining. And once a year, in memory of my cheeky old Aunt Nuska, Mum, Dad and I, enjoy some TV with a batch of very special cookies.
6: Sweet Aunt Nuska was produced by Jeremy W. and Matt Thomas for the 2013 Third Coast Short Docs Challenge.
7: Leafing through the library of dust is sometimes like staring into a yearbook of the socially dispossessed. David Maisel understands why.
8: These were people who had not been claimed by their families on their deaths, and so in a way they'd been written out of their family histories. The existence of these canisters had basically been secret for decades and decades, and so that kind of secret history really captivated me. There's a kind of charge in the room, too. I mean, here you are in this room with 3,500 souls. I have had people feel very, in a way, offended by this work because it deals with death, which is a taboo, and it deals with crazy people, right, quote-unquote, which is taboo, and it combines that with a kind of spectacular beauty, and that combination is really taboo.
7: What I haven't yet told you is this. The canisters don't just look normal. For the 24 years in which they sat in an underground vault, it was flooded repeatedly, unbeknownst to anyone. Finally, in 2000, they were moved to a dry storage room. And that's where David Maisel first got a peek at the remarkable ways in which the copper surfaces of the canisters had evolved, each different from the next.
8: They're, in a sense, mineralogical portraits of the individuals who are within them.
9: Oh my God, look at that one. That almost looks like a cave drawing, doesn't it? Like a bird?
7: That's Lynn Sherman, who's a painter from Key West.
9: That's gorgeous. Wow. And then this, oh, this has an underwater quality. The basic color in most of them is this wonderful burnt orange with gold highlights. And then when this cobalt blue comes in and the cerulean blue, it's really like, woof. Look at these. They look sort of like they erupted. That's so soft, and this looks kind of violent.
7: Mineral deposits bloom across huge portions of many of the canisters, with special buildup near the seams. Electric indigos, bright aquas, thick encrustations of white, green, and blue, and gleaming copper underneath it all.
10: The colors are just phenomenal. The upper half or so of this canister has got the black and the red color of what looks like to be copper oxide. You see that when you look at the surface of a penny.
7: Jim Webster is a geologist and curator of mineral deposits at the American Museum of Natural History. In his very cool office, with its rocks and charts and maps, I asked him, what's going on here?
10: I suspect that much of the blue is either a copper sulfate or a copper carbonate mineral. Azurite, which is a natural blue copper carbonate mineral, and then the green, which is malachite. And the other thing I see, which is fairly apparent, is a white salty material. And there are copper chlorides that form a white material. And there are chlorines everywhere. And my understanding is these canisters were exposed to flooding multiple times inside of a vault. A concrete floor would be easily a source for the carbonate. And really, the copper, the carbonate, they're not extremely soluble in water, so it would take years.
8: We don't talk about what happens to our bodies when we die. We don't want to think about those things. And yet here is this example of this kind of spectacular mineralogical, alchemical afterlife that these canisters are undergoing.
10: Most living organisms are largely water. So when a body is cremated, the water is released, it's driven off as steam. Our bones are largely calcium phosphate. And so, in fact, they don't burn, and they're stable to very high temperatures. So at the end of burning of a human body, there will be the charred remains of our bones. And so apparently those bones are crushed up to make a fine powder, and the powder is what's put inside these canisters.
7: Webster explains that the phosphorus in the bones could have combined with the copper to create the mineral turquoise on some of the canisters. But still, it's hard to nail these pellets down because the colors are still changing.
8: As I returned to the hospital over the course of 2 years, there were certain canisters that I would look at again and again. Something that appeared a kind of deep midnight blue might become almost electric cobalt months later.
10: The water level, the humidity during a given day, the temperature, a cold day versus a hot day, potentially the amount of carbon dioxide from 1 year to another, all of these factors may well cause these minerals to change from one to another.
7: All this information, these canisters, the colors, the ongoing changes, remind me in some way of the landscape of Iceland. Stand atop a mountain ridge there, and you see geological history writ large in forms of lava, turf, and sand.
10: Well, in rocks, it's almost like people liken it to the pages in a book, kind of opening a book of Earth history.
7: So maybe the Library of Dust is like the ancient Icelandic sagas, or like footprints on a dirt path, or the smell of someone who's no longer in the room.
8: I think that's what I'm looking for in my work, the tension between the natural sciences, what's verifiable, what's real, and the unknown or the unrepresentable. And so that, I think, is what activates these images. What is real and what is imaginary? What is measurable and definable, and what is eventually ineffable?
7: I'm Sarah Lilly.

0: All right. Hi, Maya. Nice to see you. Can I have a high five?
1: On the day I meet her, Maya Mead is just 8 months old. She's been here at UCSF Benioff Children's Hospital since the day she was born. Oliver Jacobson visits her once or twice a week.
0: Hello, Maya. It's nice to see you today.
1: Maya was born with one of the worst heart conditions you can have. The left side of her heart, the one that usually pumps blood to the body, never developed. And early on, she also got kidney failure, which doctors said made her chance of survival incredibly low. But Maya's a fighter, and after the first of three complicated surgeries, she rallied. On the day we visited her, she was still recovering and waiting for her second surgery. Gordon Mead, Maya's dad, says Jacobson's visits are part of what's helping her get better.
2: Her change when Oliver comes in is really internal. You see her like grow, you know, spiritually, and it feels good. Watching her grow like that, it's just, you know that every part of her body is growing. Her spirit, her heart, you know, her body and her mind.
1: Jacobson is the hospital's only music therapist. He uses music to help kids heal. Everything from regaining motor or speech skills to stress relief, or just as a way to talk about their feelings. Often, it helps them forget about the hospital and just be themselves.
3: As a therapist, I have to look at their diagnosis and what their goals are, but I also just try and walk into a room with no expectations sometimes. I really just, who is the child without any thought of their diagnosis? Who's that child, and how can I help that child be who they are?
1: With Maya, he says music is a great way to help with her coordination. She's gradually been getting stronger, something he can see when they make music together.
3: Okay, Maya, let's try these shakers. You want to try two today? I think we've only seen one.
2: Right.
1: Jacobson's doing something you'd normally do with any baby, playing. But this is play with a purpose.
3: With the monkey in the background. And this one, too. Oh, boy. This is the two-shaker day.
1: That's Maya, shaking both shakers. Before, she could only shake one. Jacobson says for her, it's a pretty big deal. As a baby in critical condition, she didn't have the energy or the stamina.
3: Both hands, left and right, playing with both hands, left and right.
1: Jacobson uses music to help his patients reach specific therapeutic goals. But he's not just playing music. He's a trained musician and a professional therapist. Many of the country's top children's hospitals have music therapy programs. And people like Jacobson are becoming a more common part of the medical profession, just like doctors and nurses. But instead of using a stethoscope or a scalpel,
3: I have a bag of different shakers and percussion instruments. I have a little ukulele. I have a buffalo drum. It sounds better when it's not with everything. I have a little happy drum.
1: So he's not just entertaining. He's also helping patients in serious situations. Vivian Hernandez is a nurse in the PICU. That's the Pediatric Intensive Care Unit.
4: Well, kids come in because they have some kind of a little bit of instability in some way, you know, something critically wrong with them that needs to be addressed. And so with that comes a lot of noise, monitors, alarms, frequent visits from the doctors, you know, repositioning, different interventions from the nurses. And so it's just a very overstimulating environment.
1: We're heading in to visit Michael Salou. He's 6 years old.
3: So Michael has pneumonia, and he's very lethargic. He's really tired. He's awake, though. So this session will be kind of be more the stress reduction, pain management, relaxation kind of end of things.
1: Before going in, we rub on hand sanitizer and put on masks.
3: What do you think, Michael? Should we sing your favorite song, Three Little Birds?

0: When Jacobson plays, he's also helping parents. It's a chance for them to get a break and can be a tangible way for them to help their kid heal. Michael's mom is in the room. Tears roll down her face. She says their family listens to reggae music all the time.
1: He loves it, and he always gets this little twinkle in his eye when he listens to it because he knows the words and everything, so it just makes me really emotional, you know, being in here and listening to it. But it's lovely. It's perfect. I love it.
2: Singing. This is my message to you.
0: Vivian Hernandez, the nurse in the PICU, says Jacobson taps into a place that can be hard to find.
3: Some of the work that Oliver has done with these kids is just really deep in terms of just, I wouldn't almost say primal, but you know, it just sort of takes them to a different place for a little while.
0: Kids in the hospital can be here for weeks or even months. They might be facing a major diagnosis, and Jacobson and the staff try to help them maintain a sense of normalcy. That's what a big part of his job is, helping kids figure out and express their feelings. That's what he did with Haley Gomez. Haley, who's 9 years old, has leukemia. She and Jacobson wrote a song together.
4: A song called I Didn't Know, and it was just all about her processing, not understanding what was happening with her body as she was going through this new diagnosis. And it was just amazing to see her come to insight in that process.
0: They recorded the song at the hospital, turning her room into a studio. Haley acted as producer, and her dad joined in as part of the band.

0: When you see kids playing with Jacobson, it's true. They light up. And even though you're in this sterile hospital room with all these machines beeping around you, for a second, it all drops off into the background. Even for Jacobson.
1: I'm taken to another place, another plane, and this world kind of disappears, and I go to... it's hard to describe. I go to a better place, otherworldly place, and that fills me up and gives me the energy that I need. So I try and take these kids to that place too.
0: For Cross Currents, I'm Liz Mack.

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1: This is Matt Brown, and I'm talking with Jim Brown, my father, about his time as a Peace Corps physical education teacher and coach in Colombia, South America, from 1962 to 1964. You were assigned to a university in Bucaramanga, Colombia, near the border of Venezuela. What were those first few days like when you arrived in country?
2: I remember that first day very clearly. Bob Burks and I, we had been in Bogota with the rest of the group. So we got on a plane, Avianca, and we flew to Bucaramanga. We get off this plane, and there's a welcoming committee there. City officials, people from the university where we're going to work. And at the same time, there were several hundred people behind the fences, waving, cheering, like we were celebrities. And I asked one of the people, I said, how did you get all these people out to visit, to see us like this? He said, oh, they come every Sunday afternoon to watch the planes take off and land. And then later that week, they had a reception for us at a hotel. And it was for Dan Friedman, an English teacher, and Tom Tolman, another English teacher, and for Bob Bergstrom and I from the PE part of the group. So we're talking to these people, small talk kind of stuff. And one of them commented, I don't know how he knew this, that three of us were left-handed. And I nodded and wanted to use my new Spanish, and I agreed with him. And whatever I said didn't come out quite right. The host smiled and changed the subject. And a few minutes later, Dan pulled me aside and said, Jim, I'm pretty sure that you just told these guys we were leftists. So it probably wasn't the message that the Peace Corps had in mind when they sent us to South America to offset the spread of communism, but I had already announced who we were.
1: To that end, is it fair to say that it took a while for all of you to get comfortable speaking Spanish?
2: Taking a while is a little bit of an understatement. There were several in our group who could speak Spanish, who were very fluent, but for most of us, it was a work in progress. But even when we made mistakes, and we all made mistakes, Colombians were so nice and understanding and wanted to help, and it helped us get better every day. There were still bumps, and speed bumps along the way. Kevin Dixon was in our group. He was a 6'7 guy from Boston who played basketball and baseball at the University of Denver. And he turned out to be a great coach, but Spanish wasn't good, and he would be the first one to tell you that. They sent Kevin to Tunja, which is a city north of Bogota, to conduct a basketball clinic, and a couple hundred people showed up, students, teachers, coaches. And at the end of the clinic, they asked Kevin to come forward and accept a gift and say a few words. He tried to thank them and say that he was embarrassed to be given such a nice gift, but he used a word that sounds in English a lot like embarrassed. It meant something else. Kevin had just announced to the group that he was pregnant.
1: Did that take a second to sink in, or do you think he realized that only years later?
2: Months later, maybe years later, but once the story got out, it spread around the country, and it's brought up at every reunion we've ever had.
1: Where'd you live while you were there?
2: For the first couple of months, we lived in a dorm at the university, and then we moved to an apartment. Actually, our boss, our Colombian boss, said they were building this new apartment over a theater not far from the university, and would we be interested in it. So we went and looked. It was $75 a month, split four ways. We had to get permission from the Peace Corps in Bogota because there was a rule that no more than two volunteers could live together in the same place. So we got the okay. We moved in. It had four bedrooms, two baths, hot water on good days, had a kitchen, had a living room, and living over a theater, I went to more movies in 2 years than I lived in Bucaramanga than I've seen the rest of my life. The theater was air-conditioned, which was important, so that was one reason. I just would go downstairs to cool off, and they also had subtitles, so it helped me with my Spanish. That's my excuse.
1: What did other volunteers think when they visited your palatial apartment?
2: Unbelieving. I mean, a lot of these people were living in pretty dismal places out in the countryside, And they would come into Bucaramanga to get supplies and come by the apartment, and they were just dumbfounded. First, they would say, did you check this out with the Peace Corps? Do they know about this? But they liked it, and they ended up staying with us often when they would come into town. So they were jealous, but it worked out okay. And it turned out that all of our people around the country, the PE people and English teachers, were living in similar apartments or hotels or whatever. We were expected to live at the level of whoever we were working with, and that apartment was consistent with that.
1: I grew up in Louisiana. You grew up in Louisiana, and food is a huge part of life and culture in that state. What was it like going from Louisiana to this completely different culture with a completely different kind of food?
2: Well, I knew we weren't in Louisiana anymore. We ate breakfast in the apartment. We ate lunch at the cafeteria at the university, but it was every day. This didn't change. Rice, yuca, a little meat, beans, and a Coca-Cola. 2 or 3 pesos, but it was, we just got tired of that, and we made a deal with this Thai restaurant in a hotel to eat one meal a day. I mean, who knew? Bucaramanga, Colombia, 60 years ago, there was a great Thai restaurant. It was like living in New York or Atlanta, someplace like that. So it was great. We kept enough food in the apartment to keep us going. There was a bakery 2 doors down. You know, fruits were easy to find and very cheap. You could get papayas, pineapples, bananas. Pineapple cost 10 cents, a dime in U.S. money. So one day we bought a whole stalk of bananas for a buck and change. Thought we were getting a great deal. It didn't occur to us at the time that that whole stalk of yellow bananas might get ripe at the same time. So we were against the clock. We were up against the clock from the minute we got out of that market. 7 days, tops, eat a whole stalk of bananas. The numbers just didn't work for us. That was the last time we made that mistake.
1: This is Matt Brown. You've been listening to an interview with Jim Brown, a physical education teacher and coach in Colombia during the Peace Corps' earliest years.
3: I thought the world was going to be like that outside. Then I found out, no. I'm not kidding. This is a true story. Hello? My name is Dottie. Oh, he's a bad girl. I had a great time at this girl's school. I mean, I was a star athlete, and I was a lousy student, but I was a good athlete. And there was just girls everywhere. We didn't care about boys anyway, so this was a couple hundred miles away from my home. I was there for 4 years, like going to prison, except it was so great. All these girls, you know. Getting girls' beds. I mean, I was a bad person. And I've been a bad girl ever since, too. Yes. Well, it was pretty sad, you know, in a lot of ways. My father appeared one day, and he told me, said, you have to leave school now. And I didn't understand. They decided to expel me. But it's a terrible thing to do to a kid, you know, to expel him for having a little kissing fun. Come on. This other parent had objected, and the girl had told her mother or something. But it was hard for me, so I had to go back to high school in the community where my family was. And I felt that, being unwelcome. But the amazing part of it was that the next year they let me come back.
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5: One city block, everybody's story. That is the simple premise at the heart of the Out of the Blocks podcast from Baltimore, Maryland. I'm Aaron Henkin. I produce Out of the Blocks along with Wendell Patrick, who creates an original musical score for each episode. And right now, we're going to bring you with us down to the 100 block of South Broadway. That's just north of the Fells Point neighborhood in Baltimore. There is a 7-Eleven store on this block. And in the mornings, you'll find the parking lot full of guys waiting around, hoping to get a day's work. If you're one of these guys, you may or may not get picked on any given day, and the jobs are off the books, but it's an informal economy that's the best option available to the day laborers here for various reasons. One of the regulars in the parking lot is a man by the name of Garland.
6: I was incarcerated for 15 or 25 years. This is a short, brief story of my life, you know what I mean, that I don't want to go back to prison, you know what I mean? I want to stay out here and enjoy the little family that I have and the friends, you know what I mean, that have good company. That's it.
5: Tell me about what an average day is like for you. Like, how early do you get up? You post up here? How's it work?
6: Well, sometimes you're going to have your bad days, you know what I mean? You got to accept the bad with the good. I might fall out here like four times out of a week, you know what I mean, and work.
5: What kind of job? Like, what's...
6: Like, painting. You got painting. You got landscaping. You got demo work. All types of stuff. You know, somebody probably come in a restaurant and need a dishwasher. You know what I mean? I'm available for each one of the jobs that I just said.
5: That's interesting. So, like, dude will roll up with, like, a pickup truck, and he'll just point at a couple guys, or...
6: Some will say, anybody trying to work, or... One of us would say, work, work, work. He'd come over there. We'd talk to him. We'd ask him what type of work he doing. He'd tell us. And then we'd ask, one of us would ask, how many you want? How many you need? Well, I need about five of y'all. It might be just me and one of the guys right there. And you probably got three. I'm Spanish guy. So I'm going to pick. If it was me to choose, right, I would choose him and three other Spanish guys that I know how to work. See, some of us, it ain't about a big eyes, little U's over there when we be standing there getting to work, right? Especially on the Spanish tip and on blacks, because we all try to work together. You know what I mean? Just like one of the Spanish, well, a couple of the Spanish guys know that I'm strong, so they pick me because I know they got some hard work to do. You know what I mean? It's no big eyes, little U's.
5: Did people try and rip you off? Or, I mean, are people fair to you with the pay and stuff?
6: Yeah, you got some. You know, you're taking your chance, right, to give that first trust with people, right? There's some that goes, you know, and they'll beat you out of your pay, you know what I mean, after you done did the job. There's some that's very fair. But, you know, sometimes you just got to accept for who they are and, with the, you know what I mean, keep going for the next day. These are the things that we had to just, you know what I mean, accept.
5: How many guys usually post up over there?
6: Well, when I first got here, it was about 20 blacks. It was about, like, almost 200 Spanish guys. But all of us be out here about 6, 7 in the morning, wait for work. By the time about 11, 12 o'clock, you'll see about maybe two or three guys left at the time when I first started. But, you know, now it slowed up so much. Stuff started to change, you know what I mean? But still, work still do come through. So, you know, I just keep on striving with it. Keep on going with it.
5: Did you get work today?
6: No, sir.
5: Garland, in the parking lot of the 7-Eleven store on the 100 block of South Broadway in Baltimore. You can hear more voices from this block on the latest Out of the Blocks podcast, available on iTunes, Stitcher, NPR One, and Radio Public. 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For Out of the Blocks, I'm Aaron Hinkin. 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
8: From PRX's Radiotopia, this is Radio Diaries. I'm Joe Richman. This is episode 2 of our new series, Hunker Down Diaries, stories of people in unexpected circumstances because of the pandemic. In the coming weeks, we'll be bringing you stories about hunkering down in a car, foster care in limbo, and what it's like to be in lockdown when you're locked up. They'll be airing on NPR and here on the podcast, and we're going to keep making them as long as we're all hunkering down. Today on the show, Love from 6 Feet Apart. Most of the country is social distancing in public, but some people are doing it under the same roof. Robert Jackson is 71, and he had a kidney transplant 4 years ago. His immune system is severely compromised. His wife, Wendy Jackson, is a pediatric emergency room doctor. She runs the risk of being exposed to the coronavirus at work. So the couple made the difficult decision to live together 6 feet apart.
9: Are you comfy? And
10: I am. Nice comfy sofa. Ready to roll.
9: Okay. We are in our basement, where I like to hang out in our house.
10: It is the man cave. Definitely not my natural habitat. There's a bunch of turntables, a couple million CDs maybe, a huge TV screen.
9: Wendy is about 6 feet from me. She's sitting on a sofa. I'm sitting on a love seat that's opposite of her.
10: We pretty much exist in the same house, but at least 6 or 8 feet apart. We use 2 bathrooms. We have more than 1 bedroom that we separate in.
9: Yeah, I'm glad you were able to put into action our social distancing, although I was resistant of it and I didn't understand it, but I'm glad you did.
10: Right.
9: I think, you know, I've always subscribed to this belief that it's better to feel your way through life than to think your way through life. And so I am very fortunate to be married to a physician, because definitely when I'm not doing what I'm supposed to do, I'm being told and I'm made aware of it. But, you know, it's still hard to stay 6 feet apart from someone you live with.
10: It's very difficult.
9: Yeah, very difficult. So we no longer can sleep in the same bed. We can no longer occupy the same room for a long time.
10: Right.
9: So intimacy, physical intimacy, is definitely not happening.
10: Right.
9: And that, you know, how important that is for me. How do you think that affects you?
10: It's pretty rough. I don't know. What I miss most is just the human touch. A lot of things are better transmitted through touch than through talk. I think there's just so much that we took for granted before all of this started.
9: Do you believe that you can be intimate without physical touch?
10: I think so. And I might not have agreed or understood that prior to what's going on now. But, you know, just try and do little things like, you know, fix your favorite meals or spray your pillow with lavender or the little emails or texts. Just, you know, little things to show that I'm still connected, if not physically, then emotionally.
9: I know for me, the hard part is that night. I think one night in particular that I remember when temperatures had dropped pretty low, the wind was blowing really hard. You know, when we usually in bed together, I can feel your warm feet next to mine. So now it's like a cold sheet. So it was like an emptiness.
10: Yeah. No, when it's bedtime, it's just, okay, night, night. I'm going up, or see you in the morning. And that's it. So, sweetie, are you fearful about getting sick, contracting the virus?
9: Well, fear is not the word I would use. But at the same time, I'm not naive, because I understand that being immune suppressed, what that really means. I mean, for me, because I have to take, you know, a certain amount of drugs every day just to keep my body from rejecting his kidney, I have to be careful. I find myself feeling helpless a lot, because I'm not sure, you know, what I can do. You know, I feel that, you know, we've been married for like, what, 15 years?
10: Yeah.
9: I knew, because I've seen you in action, and I've already knew that you are a very good doctor. But what I didn't know is how serious you are about keeping me safe. When I saw with this pandemic, before you go to work, you in tears because you are afraid, you know, that you're going to bring something home. And mm-hmm. and I have to encourage you that we mm-hmm. are going to be okay. I got a really good understanding of how much you cared about me.
10: My fear is infecting you, even if I wasn't showing any symptoms at all. It's always in the back of my mind, because it's such a distinct possibility.
9: I understand why that would worry you. That worries me.
10: Yeah. I actually sat down one night just thinking of the ramifications and gave some serious thought about maybe it's time to retire. You know, it's been 37 years in the field, and just don't want to lose you. And then I just decided not to be fearful, but to have faith instead. All I can do is be very careful, and then just taking one day at a time.
9: Well, that's all we can do, right?
10: That's it. Exactly right.
9: Yeah.
10: Okay. I'm going to finish cooking.
9: What are you cooking? Tell me. What's going on up there?
10: Well, on the menu tonight, I'm having Jamaican rice and peas, the typical Sunday dish.
9: That works for me.
8: Robert and Wendy Jackson. They interviewed each other in North Laurel, Maryland. This story is produced by Sarah Kate Kramer. It's part of our new series, Hunker Down Diaries. 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

0: Radio Diaries is produced by Sarah K. Kramer, Nellie Gillis, and myself. Our editors are Ben Shapiro and Deborah George. Thanks today to Danya Apt. 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
1: Now, a jazz moment. At age 15, NEA jazz master Quincy Jones almost got his first big break. Almost. Legendary bandleader Lionel Hampton, who knew Jones was a trumpeter and had heard some music he'd written, invited him to go on the road with the band. The bus was just about to take off when Mrs. Hampton stepped in.
2: I got on the band bus right away, and Gladys got on and said, "Hamp, what's that child doing on the bus?" And I was so upset. And she said, "Get him off it. Make him go back to school. We'll call him later when he gets to school." 3 or 4 years later, Hamp called me and said, "Let's go." I said, "I'm ready. I'm ready to go." At that time, Lionel Hampton was the biggest band. He was bigger than Louis Armstrong, Ellington, or Count Basie. Hamp's band worked 325 days a year. I was very lucky to be in that band. All these great musicians, Art Farmer, G.G. Christ, Jimmy Cleveland, Jerome Richardson, Bobby Plater. And I practiced before every session. It was like going to school.
1: This Jazz Moment with trumpeter, bandleader, composer, arranger, and producer Quincy Jones was created by the National Endowment for the Arts.
3: 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Stay with us to find out about submitting your own. I'm Amy Wallen, and today's Dime Story is Best Friends, Seriously Forever by Elizabeth Crane. Elizabeth is the author of 3 collections of short stories, When the Messenger is Hot, and All This Heavenly Glory, and her most recent collection, You Must Be This Happy to Enter.
4: Somewhere in Louisiana, there are 2 14-year-old best friends who like to go swimming in a river near where they live, where there used to be no alligators, but then there were. The alligators came. Mandy and Terry are swimming in the river, as usual, in their new bikinis from Target, splashing and talking about the 2 cute brothers who just moved down the street, who are splashing and horsing around about 10 yards away from them, and who are for sure coming to the Taco Bell tonight, because they look so foxy in their new bikinis from Target. Mandy and Terry are about to go dry off with their Hello Kitty and NSYNC beach towels, respectively, when Mandy slips down and screams that she's stuck in something, not yet knowing that what she's stuck in is an alligator, until Terry screams, "It's an alligator!" Terry pulls at Mandy and at the same time yells, "Alligator! Alligator! Mandy's stuck in an alligator!" over to the 2 cute brothers, who run out of the water, without putting on their flip-flops even, and who for a second look like they're running over to save Mandy from the alligator, but then they keep running, and it becomes clear that they are running home and away from alligators altogether. Terry has to take drastic measures now, and almost as though she has superhuman powers, she pries open the alligator's mouth and screams at Mandy, "Get out, Mandy, now! Mandy, go! Mandy, get out! Get out!" so that Mandy can get out, and Mandy gets out and runs out of the river, and so does Terry. Mandy is hurt pretty bad and will go to the hospital, but right this minute, Mandy and Terry have collapsed into a fit of giggles about overcoming the alligator. At the hospital, Mandy and Terry are interviewed for the local news, and Mandy says, "Terry is my best friend, and always was my best friend, but now is seriously my best friend, and will be my best friend, seriously, forever?" And when they ask if she was scared, Terry says, "I didn't even think about it, really. I was just trying to get Mandy out." Mandy and Terry grow up and don't stay best friends, seriously, forever, but not because they forget. They don't forget so much as move away and lose touch the way people do. They just get married and move away and have babies and sort of forget, but not totally. When their kids are old enough to go swimming, they swim only in pools, and Mandy and Terry think of each other at these times and tell their husbands that they once escaped an alligator, and the husbands only believe them when they show them the yellow newspapers, and when Mandy and Terry look at the yellow newspapers is when they remember.
3: Elizabeth Crane Elaine's story is fiction, but the idea came to her when she saw a TV news piece about a teenage girl who rescued her friend from an alligator. 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
1: It's 2 a.m., pouring rain, and the downstairs floor of the bus is covered in water. Highway overhead silently jammed past, and the air conditioner has been on all night. Lightning over rural Argentina. It's a 41-hour bus ride from Buenos Aires to São Paulo, and the bus pulls up to a rest stop with a full buffet. Our time is no longer measured in hours, but distance, and it feels like our last meal was a continent behind. As for the buffet, I stick with coffee. Until we stop at another rest stop in another country with another buffet, and there I get a plate of rest stop buffet food. There is a dog in the immigration office. We pass around wine and Fernet on the bus, and I drift off to sleep. I dream I'm on a different bus in a different place, then I dream I'm back on this one. The water is still sloshing around on the floor. My leg drops off the seat, and I wake up. Then I'm there, northbound, careening up the highway, just 15 hours to go.
2: Ella puso su grata tibieza en mis noches de triste bohemia.
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8: My name is Mary Ann Pooler.
9: Lauren Humpage.
8: Sandra Whitman.
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12: Bill Steinhauser.
13: Jules Bashkin. I just passed 90. We probably have played and have booked at least 40 different places.
12: I was retired, and there was a notice put on a senior center's bulletin board that they were looking for musicians. And my wife at the time, she passed away, my wife says, why don't you go over there? She says, no, I didn't. So she gets me to go, and I went, and that's how we started. We had a piano player, Bill. He passed away about 6 months ago, but he was a very good piano player. And we had Greg on. We had a trumpet player, too. He passed on, too. And that's how we started.
14: We finally ended up with seven pieces, basically. And, we got a good four rhythm and three horns, and it works out pretty good.
8: Jules start getting this job, so we've been on the road almost every Thursday and Friday playing a lot of assisted living places and senior centers.
9: So we're not making that much at it, enough to pay for gas. But so far, last from September to December, we placed 17 jobs. And so far this year, he's got booked 47 jobs. And he's not through yet. So for a retired mattress salesman, he's doing wonderful. And we're having a good time.
13: Big band, swing, ballroom, dance music, singing music, 40s, 30s, 40s, and both sides of the 40s. And we try to be careful about our choice of song, because so many people are alone now where they were not so before.

0: We enjoy playing. And so we do this as much for ourselves as we do for the people we play for.
1: Great, fabulous, great.
2: Beyond our belief, beyond our belief. It was just brought back memories, loads of memories.
1: I feel I was 18 again, because I remember going dancing when I was young. I used to live in New York, so we used to go to the...
0: As we do for the people we play for.
1: Great, fabulous, great.
2: Beyond our belief, beyond our belief. It was just brought back memories, loads of memories.
1: I feel I was 18.

0: husband living and all this music and dancing and being in love. It was rough.
1: Happy memories.
0: Yeah.
1: Happy memories. Wish we were there again.
2: The survivors, we were looking for a name. One of the original members who has passed away, and he passed away at 92. He was a piano player, and he came up with the name The Survivors. Now, I think it pertains more to the type of music than the people that we're playing, that are playing or playing for. But the music is really the surviving thing.

0: A huge statue has bitten the dust in Kolkata, and almost no one is shedding any tears. Sports Today describes it.
1: It has stood tall in front of the iconic Salt Lake Stadium in Kolkata for several years. In front of the VIP gate is the sculpture of a headless torso with two balls on its feet and the Biswa Bangla ball on the top of the waist.
0: It is hard to describe. Two muscled, veiny legs in white soccer shorts, and on top of the shorts, instead of a torso, a big ball like a globe. The Bengali letter Bo standing in for Bisho Bangla, or Bengal and the world. And when a new government came to power in the state recently, ousting the old one, which had been here for 15 years, that statue was one of the first things to go. This is Sandeep Roy in Kolkata. The former chief minister of West Bengal, Mamata Banerjee, lamented, "I feel very bad." That's natural. The statue was apparently her brainchild. She had designed the logo on it. She said sports fans loved to take selfies with it. But few sympathized. Her government had removed a long-standing public art project as well, overnight. Poruma, a sculpture showing a tribal woman inspired by folk art. It was by renowned artist Shanu Lahiri, who had died the year before. It had become such a landmark since it was installed in 1987. The area had become known as Poruma Island. But it had to make way for one of the Bisho Bangla globes. Now one might say, what goes around, comes around. At that time, the artist Chitrabanu Mojumdar had told the Times of India, "In the US, minimalist sculptor Richard Serra's works have often courted controversy and led to public debate. Why can't that happen here?" He was probably referring to the tilted arc affair. In 1981, Serra installed a 15-ton rusting steel slab that cut across Federal Plaza in Lower Manhattan. He didn't think public art had to necessarily beautify public space. He wanted to disrupt it instead. Many New Yorkers didn't agree. New York Times art critic Grace Gluck called it an awkward, bullying piece that may conceivably be the ugliest outdoor art in the city. Employees of the government offices around the plaza collected signatures demanding its removal. It led to a hearing and heated debates, as recounted in the documentary Tilted Arc. Some government officials panned it.
2: Abstract art is

0: fine and dandy, but when the public puts its money up for it, I think it ought to have some say in the matter.
1: The jury voted to remove the sculpture. Sarah sued, citing his right to free speech, but to no avail. The sculpture belonged to the government, not him.
2: Obviously, I hope the Ark is removed and auctioned off if possible. There is no shame in admitting a $175,000 mistake.
1: One night, it was cut up and hauled away to a scrap metal yard. Sarah protested, but to no avail.
3: I can't live in a country that commissions my art, invites me to the White House, shakes my hand, and tears my work down.
1: And Sarah warned against valuing art via referendum.
3: You know, if you had a referendum between a slot machine and Beethoven, there'd be no Beethoven.
1: It all raises an interesting question about public art, whether in Kolkata or New York. What is the real purpose of public art? In India, most of the time, it's either about beautification or it's just a monument to patriotism. In fact, public art in India these days tends to believe bigger is always better. India has the world's tallest, second tallest, and third tallest sitting statues. Public art in general is not something born out of public discussion, input, and demand. The former government had promised to make Kolkata into London, and as part of that project, it had installed mini Big Ben clock towers all over the city. And as a gift for soccer lovers, a statue of football great Messi when he visited the city. Now the Messi statue is gone as well as part of the public art change sweeping the city. When the minister says the football statue was ugly, few disagreed. However, when a minister says it will be replaced by something more aesthetically pleasing, many are wary as they brace themselves for more giant statues, just playing a different political ball game.

I just like the machines. You know, I'm more mechanical. I don't come that often, just once in a while. I just recently started a few months ago. Yeah, so it's amazing. It's fun because you're learning new machines, how they work. I really love the machines. Just trying to figure out what they do. I mean, what this is for, what is that for? I mean, how are it going to pay off? I mean, they just do so many different things, these machines. And I don't understand all of it, but I just play it, and sometimes I win, sometimes I don't. When coming before, I was just so busy before, raising my kids, working hard, going to school. Everybody's grown. Yeah, everybody's grown up now. They just come visit from time to time. Yeah, so it's so different now. The fun one, I like the neon lights. It makes sounds, it talks to you. Cleopatra, I love Cleopatra. She's good. She makes it sound so exciting. I like the monsters. Now that's really fun. You can hear the music. You can see Grandpa change into a bat. You get to see Marilyn Herman and the rest of them. If you hit the old man, Grandpa, he's changed from a bat to a person and stand tall. I wasn't doing anything this evening. I said, I'll come out here. Yeah. Just to get out the house. You know, just to stay busy with my hands. Just to fill up some time. And if you get a gift, while you're doing it, great. I love the machine.

0: Katie's Video Slot World, produced by Jenny Asarno.
1: In 1989, Joseph George found something that he'd think about for the rest of his life. It was a sound. Joe was a technician in the Navy at the time.
2: We looked for submarines and that, in the open ocean, and we tracked everything we could.
1: It was the end of the Cold War, and Joe was an acoustic analyst. He had spent the past 20 years monitoring the ocean for anything that could be a Soviet ship or a submarine. But that day, the sound he picked up was unidentifiable. It was coming from miles away and louder than a jet. It pulsed with machine-like repetition.
2: We were going along. We saw this signal come up. So you take a better look at all the characteristics of it. And we're looking at this and going, holy cow.
1: To help decipher what it was, Joe called an expert in another field, Dr. William Watkins, a marine biologist at the Woods Hole Oceanographic Institution.
2: And when he looked at that, he says, oh yeah, it's definitely biological. It looks like it could be a whale.
1: It was a whale, but nothing else about it made sense, for three pretty important reasons. First, this whale's path was off. Whales usually travel in groups called pods, but as far as Joe and others could tell, this whale was off course. It was on a different migratory path from other whales.
2: Some years he tracked from the Gulf of Alaska straight down to Baja California. Then other times he'd track east and west, and then there'd be other times he would meander.
1: Second, its song was wrong. It sounded like no species they'd ever heard. The nature of its call suggested the whale was huge, like a blue whale or a finback, and male. But those kinds of whales usually vocalize at around 20 hertz. That's incredibly low. 20 hertz is lower than the lowest note on the piano. But this whale's calls were much higher than they should have been.
2: He started out at 52 hertz. We could pick him up quite easily because he was so distinct from the rest.
1: The largest whales, the finbacks, the blue whales, they're the biggest creatures on Earth. And they're also the loudest, by far. Their calls rumble and pulse at unbelievable volumes. But these same calls are almost too low for human ears. In fact, these recordings have been bumped up an octave, because a lot of radios can't even play sounds at such low frequencies. But we've also included the unaltered song throughout the story. Some people will be able to hear it. Some people won't. So lean in close. This whale calling out at the wrong frequency, that is a huge deal for a whale. Sound is crucial. Sound is their world. They use sound to navigate and find food. Also, to communicate with other whales. Whales are extremely social creatures. They pretty much always travel in pods. And this is the part that is really different, and what really caught Joe's attention. When this whale called out, Joe could never detect any response.
2: Oh yeah, there would be groups, because sometimes whales will mimic each other, like with blue whales. But with the 52, there was nobody else mimicking it, there was nobody else like it.
1: And the whale called out again and again. Silence. From that day on, Joe would spend the next 13 years studying the whale with Dr. Bill Watkins and a team of Woods Hole scientists. They started calling the whale 52 hertz after the frequency of his song. But the more they studied this whale, the more questions they had. They couldn't figure out why his song was so strange or why his path was so off. There are theories that suggest that other whales can't hear 52 hertz because of his song's high frequency, or that he can't hear other whales, or that he vocalizes like that because he's a hybrid, a cross between two species. And because he sounds so strange, other whales are frightened of him and don't respond. When a whale keeps silent, that's how a whale hides. One thing's for sure. In 13 years of tracking him, Joe never detected any response.
2: I'd always be looking for something else to see if there was anything out there like that. And, through the years, it was the only vocalization like that in, I'll say, the North Pacific Ocean.
1: despite his apparent solitude in the ocean, 52 Hertz has a growing community on land. In fact, some people are fanatical about him. In 2004, Joe, Bill, and the Woods Hole team published a paper about their research. A few months later, the New York Times science section ran a small article about it. The article was called Song of the Sea, Acapella, and Unanswered. Andrew Revkin was the journalist who broke the story. Revkin writes about some of the most critical environmental issues of our time, climate change, energy, water scarcity. But when he wrote this article, his inbox exploded. He got emails from tons of people concerned about the whale. Not just scientists, either. General readers. Artists. The deaf community. From there, the tale of 52 Hertz started to take on a life of its own. That's when people started to call him the loneliest whale in the world. The story turned from science into something else. Myth. And poetry.
3: Ode to 52 Hertz. While monitoring enemy subs in the Pacific, hydrophones classified a distinct basso profundo frequency.
1: That's poet Kimiko Han. When she read Revkin's article in 2004, it struck a chord.
3: For 12 years, he's been calling out to no response.
1: And she spent a long time with the story, thinking about it, trying to figure out why it resonated.
4: I think that on a very human level, we can imagine that, or and even feel it in our gut. It's not just sad, it's painful, that isolation, having no one, being alone.
5: Did you feel like you identified with the whale?
4: Yes. Yeah.
1: She's not the only one. People have written songs, entire albums dedicated to 52 Hertz. Here's one song from a musician named Laura Ann Bates. It's called The Loneliest Creature on Earth. An illustrator in Germany made a children's book. A few weeks ago, a Facebook post was shared 60,000 times in just a few hours. 20,000 people wrote comments. One person asked, "Why can't we help it?" Another person asked, "Why can't it be tagged with something to rebroadcast the calls at a lower frequency?" At this point, with all these reactions, it's possible that some people care more than scientists do. Kimiko doesn't think romanticism, in this case, is a bad thing.
4: It's not bad for us to feel so deeply about another creature, and maybe we can't feel that deeply towards other people sometimes, so this creature becomes a kind of recipient, or a symbol, rather. That it cried out to a human since no others listened, that it knew no others listened or feared as much, that we think so and can bear sentimentality, that we listen for such opportunities with frequency.
1: While the world was falling in love with 52 Hertz, Joe, the Navy analyst who had tracked him, had no idea. He and Bill had started their research in 1989, and they put out their paper in 2004. Bill Watkins died just a month after they published it. Bill never lived to see that Times article. And Joe, living on an island in the Pacific Northwest, thought the project was over. That was almost 10 years ago. But it was only a few months ago that Joe heard that the story was still alive, when a filmmaker called him up out of the blue.
2: He says, "Yeah, they're on the internet. There's blogs and everything on it. You know, I never thought of going on there to look for that. I don't know why, but it's kind of overwhelming, really, at first, looking at all that and just going, how in the world? I didn't know there was that much interest in the whale."
1: The filmmaker asked Joe to help him with his documentary, a mission, really, called Finding 52. Joe agreed to help, and he'll be on the trail of 52 Hertz again soon. But as for the loneliness?
2: No, it's funny with that. I think the people who take a look and talk about the whale being lonely and swimming out there real lonely and so forth, yeah, I think they look at it more romantic. We joked about it here and there that he's singing and no one's listening.
5: Did you ever have a moment where you did think, that is a little sad?
2: No. No, I'd say no. To me, I look at more science, finding out more about the ocean and its diversity. He could have been out there by himself. He may not. Really, we don't know.
1: And why were there so many unanswered questions? Because in all this time, they'd never actually seen 52 Hertz. They'd only ever heard him. To this day, no one has ever seen him. Not even Joe.
2: We have no idea what he looks like. It'd be like looking for a needle in a haystack out there. Because the ocean is big. You're looking for one whale.
1: Maybe Joe doesn't worry about 52 Hertz being lonely, but he certainly cares a lot about him. Maybe more than anyone alive. Almost 25 years after the day he first heard his call, Joe is once again going to start listening for 52 Hertz. This time, he wants to find him.
2: Oh, yes. I think that would be so interesting. That would be like, you know, the end of the story. But then again, you know, I say the end of the story, but you know, it can open up a whole new book again after you find out. I'd say probably close a chapter. How's that?
1: In the meantime, whales like 52 Hertz, they live almost 100 years. 52 Hertz's calls have deepened a bit over the years, so scientists think he's still young. They also think he's healthy. At least, it's extremely unlikely that a sick whale could survive so long, migrating year after year, alone. So if he is young, and if he is healthy, then he may live many more years, swimming on the wrong path, calling out the wrong song. In Woods Hole, Massachusetts, I'm Lily Sullivan.
4: PRX.
6: Perfect. Perfect breathy delivery of PRX.
5: Well, that's how they do it.
6: That's how they do it.
7: I want to tell you about this lady.
8: Hi, Raymond.
7: Her name's Ophelia, but when I met her, I was too little to say it. Then I called her Uffy. Mm-hmm. Now, I call her Uff.
9: So now I'm living with you, right?
8: Yes, because I always wanted you guys to be with me.
7: Uff was the home attendant that took care of my mom when she started dying of brain cancer. Before my mom died, Uff promised her that she would always take care of my sister and me. And now, 13 years later, we're moving in with her. She's our foster mom.
8: It's a relief moving into a new house.
9: I feel very, very relieved because I get my own room finally.
10: Uff, we need to stay in this house.
9: Yes.
8: Everybody want to pray and give God thanks.
7: See what God does?
9: Okay, I'm man in the house.
7: I tuck everybody in.
9: Everybody gotta go to bed.
7: But there's nobody to tuck me in.
9: Come on. Go to bed.
10: Good night.
7: Because I'm the man of the house.
9: Good night.
7: I tuck myself in.
9: Oh, I haven't sat on my bed yet. It's so comfortable.
7: When I get time to just chill, I mostly think. I'm 15 years old now, and I have to grow up. But people are always in my ear telling me different ways to become a man. Who am I supposed to listen to? Uff's been like a best friend to me my whole life, and now she wants to adopt us. And I'm thankful for that. But that means she'll be my family. So then what happens to my old family? They may have some flaws, but they're still mine.
10: Who?
11: It's Cassie.
7: Gosh, here she is again. My caseworker, Cassie. She comes over every month to check up on Monica and me.
12: You ready?
7: I call it... Yeah. The meeting.
12: Dun, dun, dun,
7: dun.
12: You guys been getting along since she came here?
9: No.
7: Monica's always telling Cassie that she wants to go back to my dad.
9: Are you a daddy's little girl?
10: Jijia.
7: She was always daddy's little girl.
9: Stop saying that.
7: And me?
10: Jijia.
7: I was just little.
9: That means yes, everybody.
7: Then, I was really scrawny. Just all bone.
9: So did dad abuse me?
10: I have no idea. Did he?
9: I'm asking you this question. I know my answer. You know my answer. What's your answer?
10: Well, yeah, he did hit you, but it was for purposes.
7: When Uff was over, she would stick up for me. Sometimes, she'd sit next to me on timeout for hours. But when she wasn't around, my dad was meaner. And Monica knows it.
9: She's seen what he did to me. She's got pulled by her hair more than once. She's got hit with hangers. I've got hit with hangers, tools, fists. Plates, spoons, forks.
7: He used to call me retarded and say I would never grow. One day, he kicked me and I got tired of it. So I turned around and said, you didn't have to do that. Then bam. He grabbed me by the neck and was slamming me into stuff. The next day, I happened to have a doctor's appointment, and when the doctor saw the bruises on my neck and arm, I told him the truth. According to Monica, I snitched.
13: What?
7: She acts like I ruined our lives.
9: Okay. Why did you want to go back to Dad?
10: Why do you want to know? Is it your business?
13: He's curious.
9: Technically, it is, Monica.
7: Sometimes it's good to have Cassie around. At least she's on my side.
13: Bye, have fun.
7: Okay. But she always brings up things that are hard to talk about. So I'm glad when she leaves.
9: Morning. Up the stairs. I'm bored. I'm hyper. I'm hungry. Just waiting. Da-na-na-na. Da-na-na.
7: Sometimes I secretly wish I could go back to my dad. I know it sounds crazy, but he did raise me. You can't just drop somebody like that. He's the one who told me how to ride a bike. Now, there's an order of protection. That means every time I see him, it has to be supervised by a caseworker.
14: Okay, we're back at the WTITO radio station. Yo, I sound pretty cool on this thing, seriously.
7: My dad's not tall, but he's strong.
14: I should be on the radio.
7: He wears chains around his neck and rings on his fingers.
14: Raymond, have you thought about anything to say?
15: Nope.
14: I didn't think so.
7: I know my dad loves me, but sometimes he's like Bizarro, Superman's opposite. When he thinks he's doing good, he's actually doing bad. What are some of the things that you taught me?
14: I taught you a lot of things. Basic morals, good scruples, treat people the way you want to be treated. Always remember to try to do the right thing.
7: Okay. You always say to stick up to a bully, but you were bullying me, so how was I supposed to stick up to you?
14: Try and be honest, be direct, let me know what I'm doing wrong, just like I told you the same way. So it might seem like I was bullying you, but you in turn could have did the same thing to me and told me, hey, Dad, you're doing this wrong, or I don't agree with this, and that's communication. It has to be two ways.
7: Okay. Was there any reason to abuse me?
14: No, there was no reason at all.
7: Okay, I think we're done.
14: All right. Anything else you want to ask me off the record?
7: No.
14: No. Don't you have to say it's raining, clothing, or
7: no.
14: A date?
7: I'll just shut it off because I'm done.
14: Okay.
16: Mother dear.
7: Living with Ophelia is good.
16: There's no hot water.
7: Because at least I don't get hit. But it's hard. Because I feel like I can't do anything right with her. Just like with my dad.
8: Amen.
10: She don't know nothing.
9: You don't get it. That's why I said you're in the old generation.
8: I'm in the old generation and I'm glad I'm in the old generation, Raymond.
7: And I'm a teenager.
8: Word of God,
7: she only sees her way and no other way. Uff even tells me it's wrong to high-five my friends.
8: High-fiving.
9: Uff, nowadays that's what you do.
8: I'm trying to enlighten you guys.
7: She says, I've never raised a 15-year-old boy, so I ask God every day to help me. My dad would never ask God for advice.
8: I know what's good.
9: Off, but this is like a whole new life.
8: Because I'm teaching you.
9: Exactly, and you can't...
8: There you weren't being taught. I'm teaching you now the right way.
9: You don't know how it is to have just a whole new life.
13: Raymond.
9: And you see other people have a certain life that you wish you could have.
8: Because, Raymond, you want everything.
9: I'm not saying...
8: Everything, Raymond.
13: Good night, Off.
8: Good night, Monica.
9: I'm saying...
10: I do not want to hear you guys arguing
8: while
10: I'm trying to go to sleep.
8: We're not arguing.
9: We're conversating.
7: One good thing about foster care is if I have problems with Uff, I can call the agency. And my caseworker, Cassie, will be there to look out for me. Like when I didn't want to go to church on Fridays, the agency stepped in and said I didn't have to. When I have other problems, like with girls,
9: boom, boom.
7: I call my uncle. He'll pick me up in his Jeep and we'll drive down to the beach. Lately, I've been talking to him a lot about Uff.
17: It's not like she's a bad person, but it's not the way I want you to grow up either.
7: Uncle says he could raise me up better than anybody else. And sometimes, I wish he would. He's more fun than Uff.
17: She's imposing too much of her own will on you. Then look at the way things are with us and how much different they are. And learn to appreciate that. I won't pay a bill to have a day with you. You know, now some people think of that as foolishness, but to me, you know what? I don't care.
7: That's why I keep trying to tell her off, but she doesn't get that.
13: The thing is, my uncle's life isn't always stable, and he has money problems. So I can fantasize all I want, but in reality, he can't take me.
9: Seriously, no, Raymond.
13: And neither can my dad.
9: Sleep on it, Raymond.
6: Okay.
13: Ralph is the only one.
9: It's not like I just jump into the picture. This month alone made 13 years since I promised your mother that I'll make sure everything is okay with you and Monica.
13: I used to beg of to adopt me. But now that she can, it seems too big and too permanent.
7: I don't know. That's very huge, don't you think?
9: Yeah.
13: I still want to believe that my uncle or my dad will try to get me. And if I get adopted, they can't do that anymore.
7: I have to become a man faster than usual.
9: You're going to become a man.
7: Yes. I have to take manly steps.
13: To tell you the truth, I'm just not sure I want anyone to be my parent forever.
7: Something's telling me to say yes, and something's telling me to say no.
9: Yeah. What you could do, you can pray about
7: no,
9: it.
7: No. Pray about it. I will abuse my mind.
9: Pray about it.
13: For WNYC, I'm Rookie Reporter Raymond Henderson.
9: Adios, amigo.
7: Adios.
1: In the village of Tigua, in the folds of Ecuador's highland moors, Julio Tuaquiza and his son Alfonso stand in a long room, serenading visitors with a wooden flute and sheepskin drum. The walls surrounding them are hung with dozens of brightly colored paintings. They show hills quilted with fields of potatoes, beans, and barley, and condors circling over grazing sheep and llamas. Within this painted landscape hovers the great white cone of their holy mountain, Cotopaxi.
18: My name is Julio Tuaquiza. I learned to paint from a dream.
1: Julio Tuaquiza was the first Tigua painter. Now 57 years old, he stands barely 5 feet tall, his skin weathered by cold and wind. Julio married at 14 and had 12 children. Then one day, a shaman told him he would have an important dream.
19: Cuando sueñas, este sueño no van a desperdiciar, dijo.
18: Don't let it go to waste, he said. And I thought to myself, I have no schooling or anything. What work is there for me? What dream am I going to have?
19: ¿Qué trabajo voy a tener? ¿Qué sueño voy a tener?
1: But one night, Julio did have a dream. His wife was spinning yarn, and he was painting her image on sheepskin.
18: I didn't know what to paint with. I went to buy dye, like the kind we use for ponchos. I bought green, purple, black, and red.
1: He began painting his people, who had worked this land since long before it became a country, named for the equator it straddles.
18: That's how I learned, and I've taught all my children. Before they were in school, they were already helping me fill in colors.
1: 30 years later, most of the 1,500 Tigua partly support themselves by painting. Their works have been shown in Washington and Paris. Visitors make the three-hour trip from Ecuador's capital, Quito, to Julio's one-room, dirt-floored house to meet the father of Tigua art.
18: This is my painting. This is Cotopaxi. Her grandfathers worshipped it.
1: As a young man, Julio Tuaquiza climbed the 19,000-foot volcano for sacred ceremonies. But in this painting, the climbers are white-skinned. They carry cameras.
18: There are the tourists with their tents. They're taking pictures. They climb the mountain, and they buy paintings.
1: The only Tigua people in this painting are far below, selling other paintings of Cotopaxi to tourists. Since Ecuador's government made the volcano a national park and began charging admission, Tigua don't go there.
18: Now you have to pay to get in. Why don't they let our people go and see it, like our school children?
1: But now, Julio's son Alfonso has decided the time has come to go to the mountain. His father is too old and ill, so Alfonso has gathered some of his brothers and cousins, all painters, with their families to visit Cotopaxi for the first time.
20: Mi nombre es Alfonso Tuaquiza, el tercer hijo de Julio Tuaquiza.
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22: ¿Cómo te llamas?
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20: Mi nombre es Alfredo Tuaquiza.
24: My name is Alfredo Tuaquiza. I've been painting since I was 8 years old.
1: The group has ascended to a crowded rest stop snack bar halfway up the mountain. Alfredo, Julio's oldest son, almost looks bereaved.
24: The ministry put in roads to bring tourists. This is Western thinking. In the past, we indigenous people only came at night or on special days, and we would only walk in certain areas to worship Cotopaxi and the sun. Next time I'll come up another route, because this part has been contaminated. The spirits of the mountains must be hiding.
1: Leaving the din of the rest stop behind, the group of 13 Tigua now trudge through snow and sleet to reach the foot of Cotopaxi's glacier at 15,000 feet. The children throw snowballs. The women, wrapped in shawls, carry pots of cooked potatoes on their backs. One cousin takes out a flute to greet the spirit of the mountain. Alfonso Tuaquiza breaks off a piece of ancient ice and puts it in his mouth.
0: I'm feeling a tremendous energy sheltering us. The sensation is very, very sacred.
19: Bastante sagrado.
1: With a sharp stone, Alfonso chips pieces of the mountain. He scoops up handfuls of cobalt blue, rust red, moss green, and coal black pebbles to take back to his studio and to his father.
0: There's a great treasure here. These are powerful rocks, rocks that have been living for millions of years.
1: Unlike his older brother, Alfonso does not think the spirit of the mountain is hiding from the tourists.
0: I think the spirit is sheltering all of us, not just indigenous people. Its energy travels throughout the world.
1: That spirit, he believes, is what inspires outsiders to buy their paintings.
0: What great energy from the thousands of years this mountain, Father Cotopaxi, has lived, witness to everything. I think everyone must feel that.
1: This story comes from John Miller of Homelands Productions.
3: This is Bird Note. Snowy owls are glamour birds. When some fly south from the Arctic to adorn fence posts and driftwood logs in the northern United States, people turn up in flocks to see them. But these owls are infrequent visitors to the lower 48, even in winter. Most snowy owls stay in the Arctic all year long, hunting through both the long hours of summer and the darkness of winter. So, what time of day do snowy owls hunt when they come south? Are they diurnal, or daytime hunters, or nocturnal ones? Where the big owls winter farther south, many hunt from dusk into night. During the day, they often stand on the same perch, snoozing on and off. But around sunset, the white-feathered hunters begin to appear restless, fluffing their feathers and gliding from perch to perch. As dusk sets in, these opportunists fly out to seek their prey, rodents and rabbits in the fields, ducks and shorebirds along the coasts. They will even fly out over the water to take sleeping seabirds. Have you seen a snowy owl in your neck of the woods? Share a photo on our Facebook page at Bird Note Radio. For Bird Note, I'm Mary McCann.
1: If it's your first time driving to Alameda Point, you may get a little lost. It's out towards the waterfront, way past the Victorian neighborhoods. As you get closer, the land becomes a little more vast and open, and a lot more quiet. You see World War II era ships across the bay. This place was once something different. It used to be the Alameda Air Station. When the military base closed down in the mid-90s, the government repurposed the housing, designating Alameda Point for the displaced and homeless. It's the middle of the day, and there aren't many people out on the streets. Many structures around the area are abandoned. That's what makes the land seem so desolate. Still, there are some trees on streets lined with generic-looking bungalows and apartment buildings. They're part of the Alameda Point Collaborative, or APC. At the end of a long hallway in the APC's main office, I meet the man people call the mayor. Doug Biggs. He's the organization's executive director.
2: We're an entire community out here. It's not just, you know, other housing programs, other homeless programs are a facility, but we're a real neighborhood.
1: APC serves about 500 homeless people, more than half of whom are children. The adults, often single mothers, work in job training programs for at least 6 months. After they graduate, APC helps them find jobs.
2: Poverty kind of denotes a whole long number of social conditions, not just lack of income, but lack of services, lack of community, lack of safety, lack of amenities, lack of joy in many cases. I don't think that's really the case out here.
1: Big says it's true that many residents of Alameda Point live in poverty. He also says they're lucky because they're in a place where they can live well on very little cash.
4: Now this is our commercial kitchen.
1: As we start walking through the APC building, the first thing I notice is the sound of the kitchen. First door on the right. Biggs introduces me to Tabitha Johnson, who's cooking lunch for a guest.
21: So, do you work here at the kitchen a lot?
22: Yeah, 5 days a week, 4 hours a day.
21: So is this like a schedule that they've put you on to work here?
22: Yeah, from 10 to 2. It's nice. You learn a lot about the kitchen. You learn a lot about how to serve food, how to deal with meat, how to deal with vegetables, how to deal with difficult people.
1: Johnson was homeless when she came to the APC in 2010. She had plans to move to Fremont, but Alameda Point grew on her. And so did the other people who live there.
22: Because we always got the kids that come to the door, and they'd be talking about, I'm hungry. And I'd be like, well, okay, I'm gonna do it this day. But tomorrow I'm not going to do it. So then, you know, I mean, it's challenging at times, but you just have to be firm. And you have to mean what you say. And once people see that, they respect you.
1: Johnson tells me more about living in Alameda. She talks about when they used to have breakfast every Wednesday, where she had to kick out the kids who were reluctant to go to school. She tells the story of two men who lived in the same building, but had never met each other until breakfast just a few days before. And she talks about how she feels connected to the people she's cooking for.
22: It's like, you don't just feed these kids, you're parenting them, you're looking out for them, you begin to love them. Mm-hmm. You know, they're not yours, but you love them. It's like the neighborhood auntie.
1: Johnson seems to be in a place where she's flourishing. And while this is only my first stop, I can tell that I'm in a very special place. After the kitchen, Biggs drives me to another APC site, the community farm. The farm is built on an old basketball court. The basketball net, standing tall in the middle of the whole nursery, looks as if it were planted like the rest of the crops. There are animals, insects, more than 100 fruit trees, seasonal produce. It's even powered by solar panels. Big says residents ask for the farm because food can be hard to come by. The nearest grocery store is a bus ride away, and only about a third of Alameda's residents have cars.
21: Yeah, it's pretty interesting. It's like, oh, there's a food problem. Let's make a farm. It's like a little oasis, though, a little safe haven.
2: We have
21: chickens.
2: 40 chickens, I believe.
1: A few more steps, and I stumble upon something else.
21: I have some water.
2: Yes.
21: What is this?
2: So this is our aquaponics project that the youth learned about in Milwaukee at a conference and came back and said, we want one of those. So we spent a couple years and built this. And what we have is a tank of water at the bottom level that eventually is going to contain perch or catfish. And then we have two levels of plants. And the water cycles up from the bottom level to the plant levels. And the nutrients in the water feeds the plants. And the nutrients in the plants feed the fish. So it's almost a self-containing system.
1: The same might be said for Alameda Point. As we keep walking around, Big shows me the bungalows and apartment buildings the APC is in charge of. He shows me the homework room where kids work with individual tutors. He shows me the Plowshares Nursery, which is one of the APC's business ventures. It helps earn the organization about $300,000 a year on top of government subsidies. That money helps them keep operating, even in the face of state budget cuts. Later on, I head to the Changing Gears Bicycle Shop, yet another APC business venture. 22-year-old Ebony Smith works at the bike shop and seems to be having lots of fun socializing with the volunteers. She tells me what it's like to live in Alameda.
23: It's good.
5: I'd rather being grown up here than Oakland, Richmond, where I was born. And, I'd rather...
11: Why?
5: Because if I didn't grow up in Alameda, I don't know where I would be at. Like, if I would have graduated from high school, if I had kids or whatever the case may be. It's a different variety of some stuff like that. I got a whole list of it, but I'm just glad that I live here.
1: Everybody else I spoke to was happy to be living there too. They all seemed grateful for living in a community instead of a shelter or a temporary homeless facility. Doug Biggs says people feel like they finally have control over their lives, something poverty can take away.
12: So our job isn't to really do things for people. Our job is to allow them to do it themselves, and that's a very different approach. You know, when our community said we wanted a playground and we put it up, the playground stays. When they said they wanted a farm, the farm thrives. When they said they want a community garden, you know, it keeps getting improved. They wanted a homework room, so that's going gun go. So that's the kind of the philosophy we take to it.
1: Alameda Point doesn't feel like a place of desperation. People don't seem to be struggling for food, shelter, or community. And to me, that seems like a big step towards alleviating the symptoms of poverty. In Alameda Point, I'm Nina Morente for Cross Currents.

when you feel like you're linking your life arm in arm with the life of people like Nelson Mandela and Martin Luther King, people who have even sacrificed their lives for their cause. It's a holy feeling. My name is Mary McAnally. In 1960, I was a student at TU, and Martin Luther King came there to speak. He urged students to come down south and sit with him in the sit-in demonstrations that they were having. The lunch counter sit-ins were the attempt to get government to require that restaurants allow black people to eat at restaurants where white people eat. That spring, which was 1961, I had just turned 21, I organized the only Freedom Bus that went from Oklahoma down south. It was during spring break. We played cards and told jokes, and boys and girls met up. You know, 40 college kids. It's an exciting, incredible group of young people. We went to a hotel that King had set aside for Freedom Bus people. When King came and said, okay, let's go, we're going over here to this restaurant, you five go there, and you five go there, and you know, boy, we marched in tune. I went to a restaurant that was a trolley car restaurant. You know, they used to take old trolley cars and turn them into a restaurant. It was in a part of town that was where the white part of town was beginning to get colored. I use the term as they did then. And so there were colored people wanting to eat at the restaurant and being refused. So we went in and, you know, we were mixed race and sat down, and you could feel the hostility. And within any time at all, the waitress would come over and said, we can't serve you here, you'll have to leave. We didn't get right up and leave. We said, why can't you serve us? You've run out of food? We're hungry, and we're from Tulsa, Oklahoma, and we came here to get something to eat. They ended up calling the police, and the police came in and arrested us. There were five in my group, but by the time they took us to jail, there were already about 80 people at the jail. It took 6 hours, I know, for them to process me, and it took me almost that long to get to the telephone to call my mother to ask her to wire me $25 for the fee, which she did. King told us, he said, you might be arrested, so be prepared for that. But if you are, you'll be in good company.

0: When I was young in first grade, in the first grade classroom, I lost my two front teeth 2 days in a row. I lost my first tooth at math and my second tooth at writing the following day. In math, I was right in the middle of a story problem, and I asked Mrs. Corcoran if I can go to the bathroom. The bathroom that I went to was the one closest to the old music room. The bathroom is right down the hallway. Turn to your right. Can you see it? Where was your closest bathroom? If you are a girl, please stand out of the boys' room. If you are a boy, you can go in. I wanted to get the tooth out badly, so I tugged and tugged, and I finally got it out. After that, I told all my friends. I lost my second tooth when I was in the middle of my snowman story.
1: I went outside before dinner and made a snowman. My mom called me in, but I thought and I told my mom that let me make a snowman.
0: I asked Mrs. Wood if I can go to the bathroom.
2: William, go to the bathroom and wash out your mouth.
0: When I went to the bathroom, I was so excited to get that tooth out. When I got there, I looked at the mirror and said, 1, 2, 3, and I yanked my tooth out. After I lost my tooth, I even told some people who were not in my class. I was walking around the lower school saying, I lost my two front teeth 2 days in a row. I put my tooth in a Ziploc bag because Mrs. Wood and Mrs. Washburn didn't give me a little treasure box. I got to write my name twice on the tooth chart. See the chalkboard? Look at the left side. That's where the tooth chart was. After school, I told my mom. She was very excited that I had lost another tooth. That's the story of William who lost his two front teeth 2 days in a row.

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5: Even if you don't like classical music, you've probably heard the Carmina Burana before. Or you'd at least recognize its opening movement, O Fortuna. It's been sampled in hip-hop and heavy metal, featured in Super Bowl commercials and popular sitcoms. Don't even get me started on all the movie trailers. Now the Cape Cod Symphony Orchestra is getting ready to perform it for their final show of the concert season.
6: The rhythm is infectious, and we can relate to rhythm, we can relate to the beat.
5: Mark Prahl is the percussionist and principal timpanist for the orchestra.
6: Even if you've never heard this before, you will immediately be drawn into it.
7: It's very straightforward. And very tuneful. You can go out whistling a lot of the melodies.
5: Conductor Jung Ho Park.
7: Carmina Burana is like headbanging at times. It's a piece that says everything, does everything that you wish you could do without getting arrested. I often compare it to what happens in Vegas stays in Vegas.
5: Headbanging? Vegas? You will not find Carmina Burana on your polite Aunt Kathy's classical music dinner mix.
7: I mean, everyone's just, it is like Metallica. You know, you're just giving everything you possibly can.

0: The final performance is just days away, but this is actually the first time the orchestra is playing together. Everyone's been practicing on their own up till now, and this is actually a typical rehearsal schedule. Concertmaster Jay Lee, the second in command, seems completely unfazed.
1: I'm good at these things. I think I get more nervous waiting for the doctor. Sitting in traffic, that makes me nervous. But yeah, I mean, when it comes down to like doing my job.
0: Stephanie Weaver, on the other hand, a pianist, feels the pressure.
2: I'm always a little bit nervous to play something really famous because if people really know it, you know, they have opinions about it for one thing, and they've heard it a certain way and they'd like to hear it that way again.
0: Another reason Stephanie's nervous is that the Carmina Burana calls for two, count 'em, two grand pianos. Not only does she have to learn her part, but she also has to play it in perfect timing with the other pianist. If the pianos are any indication, Carmina Burana is a huge freaking production. The piece requires three vocal soloists, two choruses, and a full orchestra. All considered, that's more than 150 people sharing the same stage.

0: hear that pounding of the drums? That's Mark Prawl on his timpani.
1: You know, most percussionists, I think we are always associated with loud, sort of banging ideas and noises. For me personally, I enjoy my soft notes more than I enjoy loud notes. You know, most percussionists, I think we are always associated with loud, sort of banging ideas and noises. For me personally, I enjoy my soft notes more than I enjoy loud notes.

0: shows, but just incredible moments where it's so delicate that it's like a little dewdrop on a petal with a ladybug drinking from it.
1: Jung Ho says that the soft moments are actually the hardest to nail.
0: Very few conductors really have to shape those opening bars because they are so effusive. Orchestra naturally feels that. The chorus loves to just let it all hang out. So actually, it's those quieter moments that need more shaping and explanation.
1: When it comes to shaping, Jung Ho's most important tool is his hands.
0: I like to use my hands. I don't use a baton. Because for me, I like this analogy of a conductor shaping the sound.
1: And his attention to detail is astonishing. He'll interrupt the entire orchestra to make adjustments that are completely imperceptible to the untrained ear.
2: I think there's someone who's actually coming in a little
3: Rats,
2: earlier.
3: He will not slow down in the third measure.
2: Keep pushing it as much as
3: more
2: can.
3: Grotesque.
2: More brilliantly.
3: Be more mournful.
2: It is subito allegro.
3: Or is this più mosso?
2: Crescendo to
3: metaphor.
2: Yappa,
3: brrr, like little
2: yappa,
3: feathers.
2: Yappa,
3: so it feels like Morse code. With too much coffee.
2: One, two, three.
3: One, two, three.
2: One, two, three.
1: The Carmina Burana has a complicated history. Composer Karl Orff premiered the piece in 1937 in Germany. It became insanely popular with the Nazis. The bellicose percussion, driving rhythms, you get the picture. But long before Orff were the Goliards. Roughly 700 years ago, hordes of exiled monks and rebel scholars wrote thousands of songs, which were the basis for Orff's composition. Songs that are part political satire, part drinking song, and a little bit dirty.
0: There are, you know, innuendo and sometimes a little bit more explicit. If you really look at the text, I mean, it's like 50 Shades of Grey.
1: Gerard Pagenkopf, one of the soloists, puts it even more plainly.
4: The medievalists were dirty people.
1: There's one line that reads,
5: "The gods consent to grant my spirit's fond intent that she depart my company unchained from her virginity."
1: But even with lyrics like that, Jung Ho sees an appeal beyond the innuendo.
0: So much of classical music is sacred music, and you almost get a very one-sided view that humans are perfect. But it's nice to do a piece that at least acknowledges that there's another part of life and that there's no contradiction about that.
1: In fact, the climax of the show has nothing to do with innuendo. It's Gerard's only song. His swan song, literally.
4: I'm singing the role of the roasting swan.
1: Yes, in this song, the swan is being cooked alive, rotating on a spit. To prepare for his role, Gerard actually has to channel this swan as it slowly burns to death.
4: Most of my time I spend trying to sound as beautiful as possible when I sing, and this is the one time that I don't have to try. Instead, I have to try and sound ugly and distressed and in pain.
1: How does it feel like to have one of the smaller roles in terms of how much time you're on stage, but kind of like steal the show?
4: I'm used to that.
1: The week of rehearsals has ended. Performance day has arrived. The audience is slowly filing into their seats in the auditorium. 150 performers are crowding on the stage. The lights dim. Jung Ho mounts the podium.
0: I want it to be as raw and as human as possible. That's just the way that I am. I like for classical music to be a mirror of the human condition. I don't want it to be just a museum piece on a shelf.
1: He raises his hands. No baton.
0: What bothers me so much is the way that classical music is used as background wallpaper. It's in car commercials, it's in elevators, it's a supermarket. I think what's missing in so much of classical music is this way that Yo-Yo Ma plays. It's

0: he takes no prisoners, and that's another thing that I try to do, is I try to lay it completely out on stage. I try not to hold anything back.
1: And then Jung Ho's hands slice the air.

0: Yes.
1: Ready?
0: Okay.
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3: That's Arno Hesse.
2: Arno Hesse with the BattleBox group.
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3: 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They come in the form of $10 vouchers you print out from home using the Bernal Bucks website.
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0: Local currencies are a tool for keeping wealth circulating in a region.
3: That's Susan Witt. She founded the Berkshire's Local Currency Program in Great Barrington, Massachusetts. Berkshire's got started in 2006, and it's become one of the two or three most well-known local currencies in the United States. They work a little differently. People can buy Berkshire's from their bank for 95 cents and spend them to buy dollars worth of goods at local businesses, essentially a 5% discount for shopping locally. Witt says that more than 3 million Berkshire's are in circulation. That's only about 1% of all the money that gets spent in the region, but she thinks it's a significant 1%.
0: Berkshire's are a daily reminder to bring that spending power back to Main Street, staying off the internet, out of the chain stores, and back in our small local businesses.
3: The case for local currencies is pretty strong. You can think of them as shock absorbers for the economy. Picture this. The United States economy is a car. With only a single currency, that car is like an old Model T Ford bumping down the road. Little potholes are much more jarring than they need to be, and big shocks, say a global financial crisis, can totally wreck the vehicle. Local currencies, advocates say, allow the economy to be more flexible, more maneuverable, to ease through rough financial roads.
4: The economy is not doing so well, right? And that's true on a national scale and also on more local scales.
3: Yanai Farha is an economics professor at the University of San Francisco.
4: I think this will help all neighborhoods. This is a model that other neighborhoods should maybe look at.
3: There's no way to know if a local currency would work for every community. But local currencies have achieved some impressive successes. One of the most remarkable stories comes from the Great Depression. The small Austrian town of Virgil had 30% unemployment, huge debt. Basically, it was a mess. Then it tried something new. In 1932, the town began issuing its own regional currency with a built-in device to make people spend it. Every month, it went down in value by 2%. The effects were immediate. Revenues went up, bridges got built, and unemployment was basically eliminated. The sad coda to this story is that by 1933, the Austrian government made Virgil stop using the currency, and things went right back to how they were. Bad. Kind of the way things are now.
1: The big elephant that is stomping around the United States right now is unemployment and all of the horrible consequences that come from that.
3: Michael Schumann is an economist and a nationally known advocate of economic localism.
1: And we know from a lot of evidence that the best way of resolving unemployment is to support, nurture, and spread locally owned businesses.
3: Schumann likes the touchy-feely benefits of interacting with your neighbors just fine, but he likes the trickle-down transactions that follow even more.
1: There's been more than a dozen studies that have shown that locally owned businesses spend more of their money locally. That means for every dollar you spend at a locally owned business, it generates 2 to 4 times the jobs, 2 to 4 times the income and the wealth and the tax benefits and the charitable contributions than you get from a non-local business. And there is not a single study that shows otherwise.
3: There are hundreds of local currencies in effect around the country, including many in California. Sonoma County has Go Local Bucks, Santa Cruz Foundation is working on the Sand Dollar, and here in San Francisco, there are plans for Wiggle Bucks, as well as a citywide currency to be called Emperor Norton Dollars, after a 19th century folk hero who was said to issue his own currency, which businesses honored.
2: I think Bernal Heights is probably one of the smaller sizes of which you can run such a program.
3: Again, Bernal Buck's advocate, Arno Hesse.
2: And it has a strong sense of community and identity with its neighborhood. I always say it's like to run such a program successfully, you need to have like three comms. It's community, commerce, and commitments.
3: Bernal Buck's is still a young program. Though it's existed in a few different forms since 2009, the debit card only launched on June 21st of this year. So it's still too early to tell whether the currency will have much of an impact. Hesse says a few new people sign up every day, and businesses are seeing more and more purchases made with the debit card. No one can say what the ultimate result will be. But at a time when so much of the economy feels out of control, local currencies are evidence that some power can belong to the people. In San Francisco, I'm Charlie Mintz for Cross Currents.
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0: A huge statue has bitten the dust in Kolkata, and almost no one is shedding any tears. Sports Today describes it.
1: It has stood tall in front of the iconic Salt Lake Stadium in Kolkata for several years. In front of the VIP gate is the sculpture of a headless torso with two balls on its feet and the Biswa Bangla ball on the top of the waist.
0: It is hard to describe. Two muscled, veiny legs in white soccer shorts, and on top of the shorts, instead of a torso, a big ball like a globe. The Bengali letter Bo standing in for Bisho Bangla, or Bengal and the world. And when a new government came to power in the state recently, ousting the old one, which had been here for 15 years, that statue was one of the first things to go. This is Sandeep Roy in Kolkata. The former chief minister of West Bengal, Mamata Banerjee, lamented, "I feel very bad." That's natural. The statue was apparently her brainchild. She had designed the logo on it. She said sports fans loved to take selfies with it. But few sympathized. Her government had removed a long-standing public art project as well, overnight. Poroma, a sculpture showing a tribal woman inspired by folk art. It was by renowned artist Shanu Lahiri, who had died the year before. It had become such a landmark since it was installed in 1987. The area had become known as Poroma Island. But it had to make way for one of the Bisho Bangla globes. Now one might say, what goes around comes around. At that time, the artist Chitrabhanu Mojumdar had told the Times of India, "In the US, minimalist sculptor Richard Serra's works have often courted controversy and led to public debate. Why can't that happen here?" He was probably referring to the Tilted Ark affair. In 1981, Serra installed a 15-ton rusting steel slab that cut across Federal Plaza in Lower Manhattan. He didn't think public art had to necessarily beautify public space. He wanted to disrupt it instead. Many New Yorkers didn't agree. New York Times art critic Grace Gluck called it an awkward, bullying piece that may conceivably be the ugliest outdoor art in the city. Employees of the government offices around the plaza collected signatures demanding its removal. It led to a hearing and heated debates, as recounted in the documentary Tilted Ark. Some government officials panned it.
2: Abstract art is fine and dandy, but when the public puts its money up for it, I think it ought to have some say in the matter.
0: The jury voted to remove the sculpture. Serra sued, citing his right to free speech, but to no avail. The sculpture belonged to the government, not him.
3: Obviously, I hope the ark is removed and auctioned off if possible. There is no shame in admitting a $175,000 mistake.
0: One night, it was cut up and hauled away to a scrap metal yard. Serra protested, but to no avail.
4: I can't live in a country that commissions my art, invites me to the White House, shakes my hand, and tears my work down.
0: And Serra warned against valuing art via referendum.
4: You know, if you had a referendum between a slot machine and Beethoven, there'd be no Beethoven.
0: It all raises an interesting question about public art, whether in Kolkata or New York. What is the real purpose of public art? In India, most of the time, it's either about beautification or it's just a monument to patriotism. In fact, public art in India these days tends to believe bigger is always better. India has the world's tallest, second tallest, and third tallest sitting statues. Public art in general is not something born out of public discussion, input, and demand. The former government had promised to make Kolkata into London, and as part of that project, it had installed mini Big Ben clock towers all over the city. And as a gift for soccer lovers, a statue of football great Messi when he visited the city. Now the Messi statue is gone as well, as part of the public art change sweeping the city. When the minister says the football statue was ugly, few disagreed. However, when a minister says it will be replaced by something more aesthetically pleasing, many are wary as they brace themselves for more giant statues. Just playing a different political ballgame.

0: Have you ever heard railroad train wheels rolling along the rails, clickety-clack, clickety-clack, and thought how musical they sound?
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2: I got my seasonal vaccinations a few weeks ago, and when I did, they set off a suite of biochemical activity in my body. The end result was the formation of cells that are primed to activate my immune system if they encounter a particular virus. Immunologists refer to this as a memory. In fact, the class of cells is called memory cells because they keep a biochemical record of a past experience, exposure to these viral proteins. That's a bit of a special case, and it's driven by the entire immune system. But in general, memory is something that we think about in terms of brains and something that only whole multicellular creatures with nervous systems do. But why do we feel the need to lock the idea of memory into the brain? Why can't a vaccination be a traditional memory? And can that also apply to what, say, single-celled creatures do to respond to their environments? Or what about even individual cells in our own bodies? Welcome to the Quanta Podcast, where we explore the frontiers of fundamental science and math. I'm Samir Patel, editor-in-chief of Quanta Magazine. We clearly aren't the first to bring up this question about memory. There are some neuroscientists out there puzzling over it. And as you might expect, actually testing whether cells themselves have a form of memory. Science journalist and Quanta contributing writer Claire L. Evans explored their work in a recent story called What Can a Cell Remember? And she's here with us to talk about the piece and a little about the philosophy and sociology of science itself. Welcome to the show, Claire.
3: Thank you so much for having me.
2: Yeah, thank you. We start every conversation the same way by asking, what's the big idea? What are we exploring today?
3: It's that for the better part of the last century, we've thought about memory as being an intercellular phenomenon purely, like that it's just the consequence of collections of neurons in our brains wiring together in a phenomenon called synaptic plasticity. But there's all this really interesting new research that's showing that single cells and unicellular organisms can also remember past experiences without the benefit of a brain or a complex nervous system, which means that memory is just something bigger, more ancient, and not solely the province of neural networks in the brain.
2: Amazing. So before you embarked on reporting this story, did you have a personal conception of what you think a memory is? Like, what is a memory to you?
3: Man, I mean, definitions in this piece were so thorny. It's one of these words, memory. It's like cognition or learning or intelligence. It means very different things for different people. And I often find in my work that the most basic concepts are always the most contested ones.
2: Yeah.
3: I mean, I think of memory as a subjective phenomenon, as in, like, I remember my childhood, you remember your childhood.
2: Yeah.
3: For a neuroscientist, a memory is something more behavioral. It's what remains after experience to change future behaviors. So the only way to measure it is to look at what an organism does as the result of having a memory. Like, I remember my childhood, so I cried or I smiled. Or yeah. Maybe if I were a mouse, it would be like, I remember that scary maze, so I'm going to go in the other direction. You know, it's easy to measure behaviors, but that definition kind of starts to break down at different scales. And, you know, in this piece, I'm looking at memory at the scale of the cell. And at the scale of the cell, we might see some teeny tiny behaviors that suggest a memory was formed. And I'll talk about those, I'm sure. But where do you draw the line between a behavior and something more subtle, like a chemical change? And there might be things happening in a cell that don't manifest as behavior, but nonetheless are part of memory formation. So yeah, it's really complicated.
2: As many different definitions of memory as there might be, would we consider that behavioral one that neuroscientists use kind of the prevailing wisdom, like the dominant narrative about what a memory is, that it is measurable in behavior?
3: That is definitely how neuroscientists think about memory, yeah.
2: Okay.
3: I spoke to one neuroscientist, Nikolai Kukushkin, who was saying that that definition is prevalent because it is the easiest to measure and it became the standard definition for his discipline. But yeah, again, it's something that breaks down. Actually, the definition I like the best is one that a cognitive scientist I interviewed for the piece, Sam Gershman at Harvard, gave me. He basically said that memory is not a biological phenomenon. It's actually a physical one. Any physical medium that allows information to persist over time carries information about the past. So a chip in a stone is a memory, or footsteps in dirt are memories, vaccinations are memories, scars are memories. What biological systems have done, he said, is to kind of evolve to harness these physical processes that retain information and use them for their own adaptive purposes. And I mean, that's maybe a bit of a philosophical reframing, but I think it's useful and it certainly helps you get outside of that brain-centric model of memory and start thinking about it more broadly.
2: Yeah, I want to get into that philosophical side of it later in the conversation. Let's start with this idea that there is some evidence in the natural world that whether it's unicellular creatures or something else can remember things without a nervous system. So a nervous system is not a prerequisite to develop even the behavioral definition of memory. Does that sound right?
3: Yeah, totally. I mean, plenty of brainless organisms can remember. They just use different mechanisms. If you look at slime molds, they leave behind these chemical traces in their environment that help them map where they've been. And that's a form of externalized spatial memory. Ants have brains, but they do the same thing with pheromones. Bacteria, in the process of chemotaxis, as they're moving towards more favorable environments, they're constantly comparing their current and previous conditions. Effectively, that operates as memory, even if it's a different mechanism. So these are just all these ancient, more basal forms of memory that neuroscience hasn't previously considered to be part of its ken, but they certainly are everywhere in nature.
2: I love how in the story you track back to a set of experiments from curious scientists when this first started to emerge. Now, science probably for a long time had a very human-centered view of what constituted memory. So I wonder if you can tell us a little bit about some of these first curious people that examined the phenomenon of aneural memory, memory without a nervous system.
3: Yeah. I mean, what was so interesting about this piece for me as a writer is that the entire field of cellular memory research was effectively forgotten. Like, it's a great metaphor, and it's now being re-remembered by a new generation of scientists. But it goes back to the 1900s. A zoologist named Herbert Spencer Jennings, who wrote this book called The Behavior of the Lower Organisms, and he did a lot of experiments on unicellular creatures, but one particularly interesting one on the ciliate Stentor roselli, which is this trumpet-shaped ciliate. It's actually quite big. It's visible to the naked eye. If you've ever had like an aquarium, you've probably seen one stuck to the side of your aquarium. It can be found in freshwater ponds and lakes all around the world. It anchors itself to its environment with a sticky foot called a holdfast, and it uses cilia to waft food particles into its mouth. What Jennings did is that he systematically bothered this tiny creature with squirts of red dye. And what he found was that over time, it would ratchet up its response to that irritation. So at first, it would bend away from the dye and try to avoid it. And when that didn't work, it would reverse the direction of its ciliates and kind of spit back at the pipette. And if that didn't work, then it would shrink back into its little holdfast and hide out for a few seconds. And if that didn't work, and if all else had failed, it would pull up stakes and swim away elsewhere and set up shop somewhere else. So we have in these experiments a creature that, again, has no nervous system, has no brain, doesn't have two neurons to scratch together, but it's responding to its experience with this hierarchy of behaviors. And each of those behaviors requires some prior knowledge of what happened with the previous one, right? Like, don't swim away until you've tried everything else. And that implies that the ciliate remembers what happened to it before. That's the earliest example of this kind of work with unicellular organisms, but there was also some work done in the 50s. A scientist named Beatrice Gelber at the University of Chicago. Interesting character. She came to science late in life after her kids had left the house and was sort of an iconoclast. But she conducted this series of experiments with paramecium, training them, essentially, to associate a metal wire with food. The analogy I use in the piece is like Pavlov's petri dish. These were studies of associative learning in cells. So the same way that Pavlov's dogs would salivate at the sound of a bell, these paramecium would move towards a wire that had been coated in bacteria previously. So these are like experiments that showed that cells are maybe capable of remembering as some form of associative learning. But both of these threads were kind of abandoned because they went against the prevailing orthodoxy of their time. You know, in Jennings' time, it was believed that unicellular creatures were driven by tropisms, which are kind of automatic responses to external factors like light and chemical gradients and gravity. So all this evidence that they found didn't fit into the prevailing models, and their work was pretty much forgotten. I mean, Gelber disappeared from science in the 60s, and Jennings' work was considered to be not reproducible until very recently.
2: And I'd love to hear about that. So I'm assuming that because we're talking about it, it's not exactly forgotten anymore. So tell us a little bit about the neuroscientists that you interviewed for the story who essentially revived Jennings' path of research.
3: Yeah. This is kind of where a really interesting scientist named Jeremy Gunawardena figures into the story. And Gunawardena actually trained as a mathematician. He's a systems biologist now. Until this year, he was at Harvard Medical School. He just set up a cellular learning lab at University Pompeu Fabra in Barcelona. Mm-hmm. In 2010, he heard about these experiments with Stentor Roselli, and he thought they were really fascinating. And he started poking around to see what the literature was on this, to see if it had ever been successfully reproduced. And he found out that the only real attempt to reproduce it had been done in the 60s in a kind of shoddy study on a completely different ciliate called Stentor coeruleus, which is also a very interesting organism that may well have the capacity to remember things, but it wasn't relevant to these experiments. So that was enough for him to decide it was worthwhile to take on the project. And he ended up running these Stentor experiments, his term, as a skunkworks project within his own lab on nights and weekends because he couldn't really convince anyone to get into it. And it took him 9 years, but he published the results in 2019. And he found, basically, I mean, with a bit more kind of statistical analysis and specificity, that Jennings was right. This little ciliate can, in effect, quote unquote, change its mind about how to respond to stimulus. And that reveals this sort of capacity for a relatively complex decision-making process based on experience.
2: Do we have a sense of the mechanism for that kind of behavior? Is there a sense of how a neural memory is stored?
3: Not yet. I mean, the funny thing about this is that it's an old field, but it's also really new. We are now just kind of back at the drawing board, and we're now just sort of doing these behavioral studies and looking at these organisms, but we don't really know what mechanism. There's been some kind of computational modeling of potential molecular mechanisms. The work is beginning, and Gunawardena has just set up a lab to do this work more systematically, so hopefully we'll have more indication of what's going on there, but yeah, we don't really know.
2: Yeah. I'd love to talk about this idea that our own cells could show a form of memory independent of the rest of our systems.
3: Yeah. Turns out cells in our bodies have a lot in common with free living cells in the wild. I mean, of course, that makes evolutionary sense, right? Because all eukaryotic cells trace their origins to a free living ancestor. And living systems at any scale can't learn from experience or adapt to experience without some form of memory. At any scale, remembering what happens to you is useful for survival. And nervous systems have only been around for, 550 million years. So plenty of living things were getting along and surviving just fine without the benefit of neurons. But it's interesting to think about the different contexts. So obviously, a free-living cell moves through the world. It's looking for food. It's looking for survival. Cells in our bodies are a little bit more fixed, but they also have to respond to their environment. They also have to survive in their own way. I spoke to this neuroscientist for this piece, Nikolai Kukushkin, who's at the Center for Neuroscience at NYU, and he describes what it's like to be a single cell within this warm darkness of the multicellular body. And for that cell, experience is fairly limited. It comes in the form of chemical signals, things like nutrients and salts and hormones and signaling molecules from other cells. You know, it's chemical patterns spaced in time. And each of those chemicals affects the cell at different rates and in different ways, setting off these different changes, each of which in turn affect how the cell responds to new signals. And at the level of the cell, that's what experience is. That's what memory is. It's all kind of baked into one thing.
2: I guess the question that comes up is, yes, cells have some kind of responses to their environment. What makes it a memory? What are the attributes of memory that we can start to apply to this? So you mentioned Kukushkin's work. I wonder if you could walk us through a little bit.
3: Yeah. What is a memory is basically the overarching question I'm asking in this piece. Yeah. And I don't think I come to a conclusive answer. That's what it's all about. This sort of shifting definitions and the sociological context around these loaded but essential concepts. Kukushkin's work is a really interesting way into it, though. So this is going to sound tangential, but it's not. So he spent a lot of his career as a neuroscientist working with a sea slug called Aplysia californica, which is a big old purple, gross-looking sea slug. And neuroscientists love this sea slug because it's got these really simple behaviors that you can measure pretty easily, and it's got huge neurons that you can dissect out and put in a culture, and they persist, and you can stimulate them in different ways to examine how those neural circuits work. So it's been used in a lot of studies of learning and memory, because sea slugs are capable of these basic forms of memory, like habituation and sensitization. And they also exhibit this basic property of memory called the spacing effect. Then anyone who's crammed for a test, you know, only to forget everything a few days later, knows what this is like, right? You've experienced the spacing effect. Repetition boosts the strength of a memory. And the corollary to that is that it also slows down forgetting, which is a separate phenomenon called the forgetting curve. But these are phenomena that have been shown in people, in animals, in bees and fruit flies, and in sea slugs. And Kukushkin had seen that spacing effect at work in sea slugs, and he knew how to look for them. Like, he knew how to expose these sea slug neurons to different timed chemical patterns and measure how long the neurons retained information. And he wondered if the same kind of experiment could be done with non-neural cells, and if non-neural cells also exhibited this phenomenon of the spacing effect. So he did this amazing experiment where he isolated some human kidney cells and some human neuroblastoma cells, which are immature nerve cells derived from malignant tumors. And they engineered those cells to produce a glowing protein whenever a certain gene was activated, a gene called CRE, your CAMP response element, that they knew from sea slug research was involved with memory formation. And with that glowing protein in place, they were able to see when the cells formed a memory and for how long. So what they did was they exposed the cells to these precisely timed bursts of chemicals, basically imitating what quote-unquote experience is like for a cell. And what they found was that both the kidney and the nerve cells could finally differentiate between these patterns of chemicals, and they both showed the spacing effect. So when Kukushkin exposed the cells to steady bursts of chemicals for 3 minutes straight, they would activate that memory gene. It would make the cells glow, but only for a few hours. But if you delivered the same amount of chemicals as shorter bursts in time, like 10 minutes apart from each other, then the cells would glow for like an entire day. The memory was a lot stronger. So what that means is that the spacing effect, which is just a cornerstone of how memory works in people and as well as across the entire animal kingdom, is something that reaches all the way down to the cellular level. And obviously the mechanism is different in a cell. We don't quite know what it is, but the effect is the same. And that really blew my mind.
2: Yeah, that blows my mind too, because the spacing effect is something I think people, they don't know it by that name necessarily, but it's a familiar concept. It's intuitive. I'm trying to learn how to play guitar. I know if I sit down for 3 hours at a time, I'm not going to get any better. But if I space it out and I do it in 20 minute or half an hour chunks, the muscle memory, everything just builds a little bit better. The idea that that would work at a cellular level is strange, but your story had kind of an adaptive explanation for it that to me made a lot of sense.
3: Yeah, I mean, it's a phenomenon that is as relevant for a whole human being as it is for a cell. And it makes sense from, again, an evolutionary perspective, because regularly spaced information is evidence of a steady, consistent world. And in a steady and a consistent world, whatever you remember and learn will be useful to you for a long time. But if you live in a chaotic world where you're constantly being exposed to random, unexpected bursts of chemicals, it doesn't really make sense to remember anything for very long. And these are dynamics that are relevant to really any living thing.
2: Okay, so there's a couple of proxies at work here, right? So we're using the CRE gene activation as a proxy for learning. And then we're using the presence of the spacing effect as a hallmark of memory. So that's a bit of a proxy of memory. So there's some kind of mental semantic connections we're making to ask the question, is this cell developing a memory? So there's still room for one to argue around it. Did Kukushkin feel like this is something that people are responding to in a positive way? Or is it more like we're still a little bit on the fringes here in terms of at least using the term memory to describe the process that they were seeing experimentally?
3: I think we're still very much on the fringes.
2: Yeah.
3: It's something that like the general public is responding to very strongly. It was actually really funny. I mean, once that paper was published, I was tracking Kukushkin's responses on social media to people who were very enthusiastically saying like, so the body does keep the score. You know, and obviously these kinds of simplifications that get people really excited. It's not really exactly what we're talking about, but it was funny to watch him valiantly try to explain, well, this is more granular than that, et cetera. But yeah, it's still quite marginal, but it also comes out of this long legacy of aplysia research, which is such an unexpected evolution from sea slugs to human cells to the very foundations of memory.
2: Where do you feel like you, as a person who spent a lot of time with this subject, ended up on what it's fair to call a memory and what isn't?
3: Honestly, I feel like I'm reveling in the ambiguity of it. Okay. I think, again, I'm a writer, not a scientist.
2: Yeah.
3: And I find ambiguity really interesting. I think it's very productive in a way. And I think it's conducive to useful interdisciplinary dialogue. Like, I think it's a good thing if neuroscientists and cognitive scientists and systems biologists and computer scientists are all looking at the same phenomena through different lenses and trying to find common ground. Also, I think the more we're able to expand our definitions, the more we realize how much we have in common with all these more quote-unquote primitive forms of life. And that gets me really jazzed, because anything that takes our human-centric worldview down a peg and brings us into conversation with the rest of the living world is probably good for us.
2: That's an interesting perspective, because it essentially says it may not matter in a scientific context whether you call it a memory or not, but in a wider social context, it actually feels really meaningful.
3: Yeah, exactly.
2: Well, this has been great, Claire. Thank you for talking through the story with us. I think everyone should go out and read it. What Can a Cell Remember? We always like to end our episodes with a recommendation from our guests. So what's exciting your imagination this week?
3: There's this YouTube channel called Journey to the Microcosmos. Are you familiar with this?
2: I'm not, but I want to hear about it.
3: It's an amazing YouTube channel of incredibly beautiful microscopic photography of the microcosmos. They actually stopped making videos recently, but they have this 24-hour streaming video called Lo-Fi Microbes to Study To. That is just an endless stream of beautiful unicellular creatures, tardigrades, blobbing around in their secret world set to ambient music. And I wrote a lot of this piece with that in another tab. I found it very helpful and relaxing.
2: Yeah, that sounds awesome. Well, thanks again for joining us, Claire. I'm looking forward to the next time we can have you on.
3: Yeah, me too.
2: Also on Quanta this week, you can read a story about the mechanical forces involved in how cells form a living creature, and the latest math related to the simplex method, which can be used to optimize multiple variables in a system. We're going to leave you today with a musical interlude brought to you by today's guest. Because in addition to being an award-winning science writer, Claire L. Evans is also the singer of the Grammy-nominated pop group Yacht. This is Little Instant from their 2019 record Chain Tripping, courtesy of DFA Records.

0: 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I'm Quanta's editor-in-chief, Samir Patel. 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The production team is Ali Budner, Deborah J. Balthazar, Genevieve Sponsler, and Tommy Bazarian. The executive producer of PRX Productions is Jocelyn Gonzalez. From Quanta Magazine, Simon France and myself provide editorial guidance with support from Matt Carlstrom, Samuel Velasco, Simone Barr, and Michael Kenyangolo. 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

0: Hola, soy Paola Maristán, and this is ¿Qué pasa, Midwest?
1: ¿Qué pasa, Midwest?
2: ¿Qué pasa, Midwest?
3: ¿Qué pasa, Midwest?
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7: ¿Qué pasa, Midwest?
0: Telling the stories of Latinos from the homeland to the heartland. El mes pasado, U.S. immigration agents raided an Ohio gardening company, arresting 114 suspected undocumented workers. About 200 federal officers blitzed two locations of Corso's Flower and Garden Center. La escena incluyó agents surrounding the perimeter and blocking off nearby streets as helicopters flew overhead. They loaded 114 workers onto buses bound for ICE detention facilities. Y de acuerdo con activistas, dozens of the workers' children were left stranded at daycare centers and with babysitters. The massive raid came exactly 2 months after federal officials arrested 97 immigrants at a meat processing plant in rural Tennessee. Esto es parte de los workplace raids across the country, including a nationwide sweep of 98 7-Eleven stores. Escenas como esta son cada vez más comunes en las noticias. We see the people being surrounded, the agents, the buses, and sometimes even the facilities. But what we don't see is the trauma this causes for not only the companies and the community, but for the families of these individuals. Aquí, la historia de Janeth Vasquez. She grew up in Liberal, Kansas, and her father was deported when she started her first year of college. Ella dice que su vida cambió en todo el sentido de la palabra. She went from being a student and a daughter to being the sole provider of her family. Escucha.
8: So my dad was deported when I was a freshman in college, and yes, it affects your mental health. It's so hard to talk about it because it makes me very emotional. And it's been quite some time and I still feel like it happened yesterday. Yes, I feel like I suffer from anxiety from it and my sisters as well. I mean, I know we suffered from depression for quite some time and it was a huge obstacle for my family to get over because how do you go from having your father every day and then he's just taken away? And it goes back to, you know, they took him away, but it's not just a big emotional effect. Then you have the stress of the financial part. So my dad was the only one that worked and he was the one that took care of us. So when they sent him back, you know, my mom was frightened. She didn't know. She was still undocumented at the time. So she worked cleaning houses, but she didn't make very much. So at that time, I was the only one that could really provide because I was 18 and my little sisters, they were younger. So on top of trying to get through college, I was basically forced to be an adult. I was basically forced to be like the father figure and grow up. I mean, I have my friends, they're all worried about, you know, going out. They are part of sororities and all these clubs and they're having fun. But me, I'm like struggling with all these emotional issues, financial issues, while at the same time trying to get through college. So yeah, I feel that deportations cause a lot of anxiety. It causes depression, and it's something that you don't, I feel like, I mean, it's been quite some time and I still can't get over it. It's still, when I think about it, I just feel so depressed.
9: Do you talk to your dad?
8: I do, and it goes back to, so my dad actually suffers from depression, and he had been in the U.S. since he was 12 years old, and they deported him when he was about 45, so most of his life was here. So my dad started drinking a lot, and he just doesn't know how to cope with his depression. So it's hard. And every time we see him, it's so hard. Because we don't have any family in Mexico. All our family's here. So it's like something you have to live with every day. But what can you do?
0: En una democracia perfecta, people will migrate legally and do everything by the book. Pero no todo es perfecto. Many immigrants mean many stories. According to Janet, education is key to helping the country and these individuals understand their roles and their responsibilities better.
8: Well, the very first thing when a lot of people think about the Midwest, they don't really think that there are Latinos out here. They assume that there's maybe like 1 to 10 Latinos, but in reality, out here in Southwest Kansas, the majority of our population are immigrants. They're mostly Latinos. The majority of them are from Mexico, but we're starting to see a lot more populations immigrate to this area from Central America. So there's still a lot of work to be done. There needs to be a lot more educational tools as far as like helping them integrate into to the United States. We have a lot of immigrants who are still new to this country. And so just basic things as like teaching them English, basic things as like different rules here in the United States versus different rules in their home countries. But the biggest thing it always comes down to is the big immigration issue. You know, they're undocumented, and so they face a lot of barriers because of their undocumented status. And so I just think that we need more support in helping these individuals out. But we're limited as to what we can do because of the status as well. I mean, there's only so much that we can do to help them.
0: Jana's story is not too different from others. Ella también estuvo indocumentada por mucho tiempo y sabe lo que se siente vivir con esa preocupación constante.
8: So I'm kind of involved in a lot of things in this community, but I guess I'll give you a little bit of background about myself. I'm 30 years old. I was born in Mexico. I was born in Juarez. I was brought as a baby when I was 2 years old to Liberal, Kansas. So I actually was undocumented for a very long time until I was able to finally gain legalization. So I faced a lot of the barriers that I see a lot of people are facing now, especially my students. That's why I'm such a huge advocate for DACA students, because I've been there before. I've been in their shoes. I know what it's like not even having a driver's license. Something so simple as being able to drive to school could put you in jeopardy to being sent back and your life changing forever. I was the first one in my family to go to college. And while I was in school, I got an internship with Univision Kansas. And then later I was given the opportunity to work for Univision Kansas full time. So I've been to Washington, D.C. this year about four times. So we go and we talk to our senators, you know, just talking to them about the importance of helping DACA students. So then it goes back to not just affecting the DACA students, it goes back to hurting our numbers. So then when our enrollment goes down, then we would probably not be able to have as many employees. You know, we would have to do like cutbacks. And it would hurt us huge financially. I mean, out here we depend on immigrants because out here we thrive off like the meat packing plants, the feedlots, agriculture, and a lot of these workers are immigrants. So if we were to have like some big raid or all these anti-immigrant laws, they would leave, and that would really just crash our economy.
0: Janet works at the local community college in Liberal, Kansas as an academic advisor, helping students navigate college and immigration when needed. Ella también ayuda con el Festival del Cinco de Mayo, since she was the first Cinco de Mayo Liberal Kansas Queen in 2002. Janet's mission is to help the youth and the community. She's involved in many nonprofit organizations and communities around the city of Liberal, trying to help those who are lacking the education to better navigate the systems. ¿Tienes una historia parecida? Share it with us y dinos qué piensas. 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Gracias por escuchar. Soy Paola Marizán, and this is ¿Qué pasa Midwest?
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4: Hi, I'm Nyla Boodoo. Welcome to Oh God, Now What? Almost 25 years ago, the September 11th attacks changed America and the world. I was starting my journalism career here in D.C., and my guest today, Harun Mogul, on September 11th, 2001, was head of NYU's Muslim Student Association. He was in class when the towers fell, and, well, you're going to hear from him firsthand how his life and career were marked by that day like so many American Muslims, especially those of South Asian descent. He's actually still at a university as the current Muslim chaplain at Xavier University in Cincinnati, where he also teaches, and he's co-host of the Avenue M podcast. And I invited him today because I wanted to talk about and hear Muslim spiritual wisdom from Harun about how he lived through not just that moment, but this current political moment, a time when we have Texas Governor Greg Abbott spending a lot of time talking about and legislating against Muslim Americans. But it's also at the same time, we have the first Muslim mayor of the largest city in the country, Zohran Mamdani in New York. It's a political moment where even as we have people in Congress saying things like, this is a direct quote, we need more Islamophobia, not less, we might also still see the first Muslim senator elected this fall. It's also a current moment where many of us are finding that we have to answer for things other people have done in our religion's name. So I'm hoping there's something all of us can take away from this conversation. Harun, welcome to Oh God, Now What? Thanks for being here with me.
5: Thank you for having me.
4: So my 9/11 story is that it was the beginning of my journalism career, and I was literally in the Senate press gallery trying to get my press credentials on September 11th, when you actually used to walk into like the rotunda area to like get your press credentials. And the woman was like, something happened in New York. And I was like, yeah, my cab driver said that. And she's like, yeah, maybe you should come back tomorrow. And then I went on my way to the Reuters bureau and everything happened. I feel like for the young people listening, like, I feel like it's kind of like as a kid growing up, when people talk about like JFK being assassinated, like my parents could tell me every single moment. And I feel like 9/11 is that where I could tell you 25 years later, every single moment of that day. Can you share your moments of that day?
5: The first thing I heard was the first thing I saw, which was getting out of the subway, coming down to NYU campus, and one of the two towers was on fire. And I asked someone just out loud what happened. There might have been an expletive in there, but I asked what happened, and someone said a plane had flown into the tower, and my imagination proposed that it was a small passenger plane, like a private plane, and it was a horrific, terrible, purely accidental accident. And so as bad as that was, I was going to go to class because I was probably going to be late for class. And so I got to class. Class was in the basement of the Kevorkian Center, New York University, from which, outside of which, you could see the towers. They were actually a landmark. You could orient themselves. You could orient yourself with the tower. Like, if you could see the towers, you would automatically know which direction you were going in or were supposed to go in. And then early during the class, one of the students in our major,